0: because we're quite similar, maybe we clashed. That could be the case. But I have to say, whenever I was in that zone, and as Mickey's captain and his team, I was in 100% support of Mickey Hart and everything he did. So it's a strange one. Yeah, there was a couple of bumps along the road, yeah. But at the same time, I supported them fully.
1: It's understandable though, because like, you had success. It had led to three All-Irelands, and if the team dynamic is going to succeed, then everybody has to have buy-in. I mean, you can have your doubts, but was there a forum to even suggest things or have conversations, or like, is it an open tactical, here's the plan, what do you all think, lads?
0: Because you're probably angling the autocratic statement, are you?
1: Well, I'm not really, because I'm just thinking it seems like the Dubs are absorbing information from the players, and that there's a conversation, this is the best style of play for us, what does everybody think? You are the ones who are going to implement this game plan, and so therefore you need to understand every aspect of it, and if you have any doubts now, tell us, because we need to know you have these doubts before we go and implement it.
0: Yeah, well, we would obviously discuss tactics, and it was, I wouldn't say that Mickey would change his tactics, and I probably more so than anyone was in that position to know an awful lot about how Mickey Hart works, and I knew no matter, but not that I wanted to change the tactics, but Mickey will play in the way in which Mickey decides he wants to play, and there would be plenty of discussion during video analysis of reviewing games, and there would be bits and pieces of feedback, but that's probably one of the strengths of him is the fact that he is an autocratic leader, and that he, everyone knows the buck stops with him, and the guys use that to their advantage as well, in that no one will stand up and challenge him too often. So you have everyone in that group rowing in the same direction.
1: In retrospect, that doesn't work. Or it doesn't work in the modern environment when you have a superpower like Dublin that you're trying to knock off.
0: It's strange. What I've seen is a change in players and players' mentalities, and you know, through the 2000s we had lots of players, and we were just blessed. Whenever I reflected back on, you realise that we had players with huge personalities. We had Brian McGuigans and Racy McManamans, Conor Gormleys, who didn't need to be told that they had to stand in a certain area of the pitch. They played football very instinctively, and they were able to change within games seamlessly. You know, you're watching the All-Ireland Final even this year, and you're realising that after 15, 16 minutes, Dublin decide that they're bleeding a little bit, and they all go back behind the ball, steady the ship, and then they get their few scores, and they find their way back into the game. We would have done that quite instinctively, probably in the 2000s, without really knowing of it. I remember being 9 points down against Down in the Ulster Final of 2003, and I remember it wasn't a call or anything, but there was just the recognition that we had to, at every chance, bomb forward, and we did that, and we clawed back the lead, and got drawn through that game out of nowhere. So it's probably changed, and I'm not so sure, with systems being quite rigid nowadays, that whether the players have the thinking mentality or maybe feel as if they can change things the way in which maybe we would have done back in the 2000s, and we would have had the label of a blanket defence back in 2003. I can never remember a meeting whereby we, Brian McGuigan or Brian Duher, was told to go back and forge in defence. Never. I was never told to go back in defence. It was probably something we just did quite naturally because we worked out that was the best way of winning that game. But nowadays there are very much it's an X and O. You stand here, this is how you, this is your place for defence, this is your place for attack, and yeah, look, it's not pretty to watch sometimes, but it's just the way the game is.
1: Yeah, it's funny you bring up that. It seems two things happened. The first was that team was blessed with talented footballers, but that also things changed for Mickey at some point, that Jim McGuinness comes along and there's a series of Ulster finals where they're just beating you by a goal, or they're beating you like by a late score, and it's like your team is really close to that team, but they're winning All-Irelands and are genuine All-Ireland contenders, and nobody is talking about Tyrone as All-Ireland contenders at that point outside of Tyrone.
0: Yeah, and that's where the frustration really started with us, and that's where even me as an individual, you started to have to push yourself that bit harder and wondered how could we beat this Donegal team, and we did copy them. We copied their tactics because we tried to beat them a couple of times. They beat us in maybe 11 and 12, and we didn't, whilst we were getting close to them, they always, as you say, always seem to have enough to get over the line. And there was a bit of that block with Jim McGuinness. Jim McGuinness was just, he had our number. So we did in 2013, we copied his tactics and we played very much like him. Did that suit Tyrone at that point in time? It probably worked okay. We got us to the semi-final. In hindsight, you maybe look back and think, well, did it stand us good in the long term? We've a couple of Ulsters out of it. We haven't won All Ireland obviously in 10 years, but that's just the way. That's the way the game evolved, and that's the way Mickey and Gavin decided that they would set up since 2013. And you know, that team now is on a 4 or 5 year trip, trying to tweak that Jim McGuinness system that engulfed Gaelic football at that point in time.
1: It's going to be interesting to see how close they get to Dublin as they continue on that path, or do they need to blow it up and try and go back to something slightly different? Because
0: I think there are signs that the game is evolving, and there are more, like, even through the summer and through the qualifiers, Tyrone did play with a Richie Donnelly up and maybe a Conor McCallisky off him, which last year it was very much a Mark Bradley up front, everyone else behind the ball, let's support him. So I think there is a recognition there that they will have to change, and you're watching, you know, David Clifford's of this world with Kerry and the brilliant attack that they have. And I think I hope the game will evolve again, whereby attacking players are very important to our game, because that's what I think brings entertainment, brings supporters, brings
1: interest.
0: That's
1: who the kids are pretending to be in the back garden. They're not pretending to be the third half forward whose job it is
0: the
1: to
0: hard run defensive attacker.
1: To be the extra sweeper, you know, whenever you're out of possession, and then maybe to lay it off to some guy who kicks it.
0: You're watching David Clifford now, and you're thinking he's a guy that we all wanted to be, and Peter Canavan was a guy that I wanted to be growing up. So yeah, you hope the game will change like that, and I think that'll only be for the better.
1: To go back to the 03 team, because there's this moment of triumph, and I don't know, was it the Pauly documentary or was it something else where somebody in TG Carr anyway got the footage of the 6,000 tackles in 4 seconds that Dara O'Shea suffers in that semi-final? And it's this, I think it's this beautiful film where, like, an entire county's rage at not having reached an All-Ireland final as a group since 96, but really, like, to be competitors. And it's just this mesmeric attack on the centre of power. And I think it's an amazing kind of testimony to the group as people.
0: I make reference in the book to that changing room before we went out that day. It was a roasting hot day, and I remember guys normally would have their training tops on in the warm-up room in Croke Park. I remember it being so warm, but I also remember just the speed on which we were doing handling drills, and we were maybe laying into one another as well before we took the field that day, and guys just were ripping their tops off and just sweat everywhere. But use the word, and Mickey would have used it quite often, we were like men possessed. We genuinely went out. I remember thinking, sprinting out onto the Croke Park pitch for that semi-final and thinking, everyone's running very fast today, or is it just me? But there was the men around me that day, and because you're watching the Brian McGuigans and guys of that outfit, maybe wouldn't have been huge runners in most days, sprinting at top speed, it rubbed off on you. And we were a team that day that just were possessed and were determined at whatever cost that we would make that final. And yeah, even losing Canavan, who was our leader in the first half, it didn't take a flinch out of us. I don't think there was any way we were losing that day, and that was the start of it.
1: I don't remember. Do you already know it's Armagh in the final, or do Armagh play the week after?
0: Armagh play the week after. Played Donegal the week after.
1: Okay, so it was guaranteed to be in an All-Ulster final, but the possibility of the Tyrone game is definitely there for you. So there's this great moment of triumph where the whole county is unified and the style of play has been completely justified, and your identity, I think, is now writ large. And then you come off the field, and that night, Puke football is christened. Like, this mad, crazy high.
0: Yeah, and which, as a player, you always say to yourself, and I'll not watch or listen to what pundits or media say about me. We did, and that annoyed us as a group, but yet again, it was another reason to win. It was another thing that was labelled at us and thrown at us. And to be honest, we were a fairly young group. When you took the old men of Canavan and Lawn out of that team, we were all in our early 20s. So it didn't annoy us all that much. But at the same time, you maybe took a dim view on on the way in which it's portrayed by Pat Spillane that evening. So it just and what had been spoken about, it's yet again all those things you stick up in the change room and think, oh, right, we'll show them the puke footballers. Now, the final didn't turn out to be for the purists. It was we probably missed an awful lot of chances, and Armagh clung in the game until Conor Gormley saved us with the last ditch block. But yeah, I think that year was about proving people wrong and about announcing that this group of players really meant business, and we did that.
2: Yeah, it seems that, like, everybody says that they don't read the criticism or whatever like that, but it seems that you're an exception to that rule. That you mentioned the Brawley criticism as well, not the Brawley criticism, but the initial Brawley criticism of your minor team, when he says you aren't good enough footballers. There's like a catalogue of Brawley criticisms, that your minor team just weren't good enough footballers to win All-Ireland or whatever. And on the flip side of that, there's a slew of messages or good reports you get after a different game early in your career. I think you get a text from Michaela. There's Brian McGuigan's father has written something nice about you in the paper, and that really gave you a boost.
0: Yeah, for sure. And everyone will tell you they don't read, but they do, and you're influenced by it. And yeah, I remember that was a game against Mayo. We won in that semi-final, minor semi-final of 2001, and I probably had my best game in a drone jersey. And I remember coming home, and we all went to Peter Donnelly's house and had a few beers and enjoyed the crack. We'd maybe headed out somewhere and come back to his house afterwards, and the game was stuck on, and you were watching it with one eye open and one eye closed at maybe 3 or 4 in the morning, and you're hearing Brawley say there's not one of that team that's going to ever make it for Tyrone at senior level, and you're thinking, only after my best game. This is quite flooring, but look, yeah. You do. There's those moments, and I do remember Frank McGuigan, and it was in a local paper. Frank McGuigan come out, and such an icon of Tyrone football, obviously at the time, and coming out and saying, "I just love the way Sean Cavan plays football. He just wants to go on attack," and that probably was me at that point in time. I just wanted to get out in the field to attack with the ball and score goals and score points. It's a very purist way of thinking about it, but that's because I had the Gormleys and Riceys to do all the hard stuff at the back. I, the later part of my career, I probably become the enforcer to a certain extent, and I felt the obligation to do that. And as times become leaner, I become more desperate, and I did things in the football field that I certainly wasn't proud of. And
3: why?
0: I have to live in it. The obsession to win, and that's what it was. I felt the more I put into it, and the harder I trained, and the fact that we hadn't won, and I won an All-Ireland in quite a few years, me as captain of the team, I took that quite personally, that I felt we had to do whatever it took to win, and I tried to at times set a template, and it's something that didn't sit easy with me.
3: No,
0: because that's not me as a person. I was never someone who wanted to sledge someone. I was never someone who wanted to pull Conor McManus down, although I'd probably do it again. But at the same time, It didn't. I saw my personality changing because I felt the need to win, and
3: on the pitch.
0: On the pitch, yeah.
3: Did you change off the pitch at this time? Like, what's your?
0: I probably become more. I sacrificed more. I know Nick Fidella would have said to me more times, you know, you're icing your knee at 11 o'clock at night, or you're telling Fidella that you're getting up to go to the gym at 6 in the morning before you go to work, or you have a rehab session to do and you're going to the gym at 11 o'clock at night, and she's looking at you going, this is not rational behaviour for a human being. I'm thinking, you're always nagging, you're grand, I have to do this to get this extra edge. But it at times was desperate. It certainly wasn't rational, but it was born out of I had that success so early in my career, and then I just become obsessed with trying to get it back.
1: This is why the book works, right? Because you say that there's a Michael Murphy's constant battles with him. You call him a fat bastard at some point. Did you think calling Michael Murphy a fat bastard made it more likely that you were going to win the match?
0: At that point in time, I probably felt, by getting in his ear, it might have knocked him off his freeze or whatever that might be. But you know, I look back at it now and I think to myself, that's lunacy, that's madness. But it's amazing the poor decisions you make whenever you're trying to chase something, and whenever you feel that's the right thing to do. A bit like the ice with my knee, a bit like walking after the Mayo defeat in 2016. When you're in that bubble, you don't think holistically. You don't see the bigger picture. There is no bigger picture.
1: And there's nobody going, Sean, Jesus, this isn't you. You're not playing like you're.
0: Yeah. My wife, Vanilla, quite often, and even leading up to that McManus incident at times, I made a couple of cynical challenges, and she looked at me and she goes, Sean, why are you taking a yellow card? And I'm going, accidentally yellow card. I'm not going to hurt the opponent. I'll never hurt anyone intentionally. Same with Connor, but that was me being desperate, and that's something as an individual I don't like that. Would I want my son to do that? No, I don't. But it was me trying to get back the team of the noughties, probably, and trying to get us back to that place. I took the defeats so personally. I was happy for the wins. I don't have a trophy in my house of any sort at all. They're all in boxes up in the attic and still up there. So I was never someone who could fully enjoy the wins, but I took the defeats really personally, and I felt as if it was my fault, and that I had to lead the team. So whenever we lost, it was me.
1: What would you do differently now at the end if you could go back to your 30-year-old self? Would you still call Michael Murphy Pop Astro? Would you shake his hand and go, listen, I think I'm going to do you today because I'm better than you? Or like, is there a different way of doing this?
0: There's certainly things I regretted, Jerry. Like, there's no doubt, and that was one of them, because I knew Michael from the international rules of 2010, and we got on like house and fire. I remember reading an interview at Michael as a young lad, as a 17, 18-year-old lad, saying that his favourite player was Sean Catton. I remember being even touched by that myself, and the fact that all of a sudden 10 years later I was trying to abuse him on a wet Bally Buffet evening just isn't me. You know, I come from a basketball environment that the rules are black and white, and here was me trying to bend the rules of GAA to get an advantage and trying to beat this great Donegal team who had held the upper hand for us for so long. But it made complete sense at that time, and I regret it, and if I was to do it again, I probably would change it. Yeah,
1: but you know that it's ongoing. Most teams in the country at the moment have people doing exactly that, and yet it just seems to be the culture of the games at the moment that the rules will get bent. Even this amazing Dublin team, when Mayo are rushing to get that last kick out away, there's five of them.
0: Galway in the league this year, and Dublin go a point up and start to rugby tackle, and. But I can relate to that, because I was that person who the last thing you say coming out of a changing room is losing is not an option, or you win at all costs. So I had heard that for the vast majority of my early career, and that team in the noughties had a hard edge to them as well as being able to play great football. But then, yeah, as some of those great footballers started to fall away, I felt the need to bring some of that stuff back, and because I hadn't got the guys who maybe were familiar with doing with it, I felt as if I had to do it myself.
1: You were faking it though, right? It seems to me it
0: doesn't come naturally with me, Jerry. I'm genuinely the type of person, and anyone even playing with the club at the minute, I'm the giddy kid who goes on to the football field and just loves playing the game. I'm still playing it with the club. I've been contacted by the local basketball team to start the basketball again. I just love playing sport. That's the negative stuff. I just love scoring. I'm that type of an individual. So yeah, it wasn't me at all. That is my personality changing for the worst because of the need or feeling the need to succeed at something.
1: Can we fix that in GAA, or is the genie out of the bottle for that?
0: I hope we can fix it. You know, I think the GAA can improve. Everyone were obsessed at the moment with rules, but I always felt like even playing international rules, there was a second referee, there was a video ref, any of that sort of nonsense. There was always somebody to watch the stuff off the ball, because as a player, and even playing club football, if you know there's not neutral umpires or linesmen, you're able to get away with a bit more. And everyone sometimes in Ireland, I feel, puts it down to maybe a cultural thing. That's just what we do. The supporters run onto the field and hit the players. Oh, God, isn't it some crack, just GAA. at some point we probably have to look at and say, is that a sport in which we want to promote? Is that a sport that we want or that we need to compete with the entertainment of soccer and rugby and all the other sports in Ireland? And, you know, quite often the answer is probably no.
1: No, for sure.
2: Are you going to take out the trophies eventually and put them on the mantelpiece, or even just one All-Star or something like that?
0: I'm not sure. My wife's very proud about the decor around the house. She's got these curtains cost an absolute fortune. Just £3,000 curtains everywhere. So I'm not sure. Like I'm still in the moment. I'm still a player manager the local team there in the Moy, and I'm enjoying everything to do with that, and obviously delved into a bit of media work, and I've enjoyed that as well. So I'm still in a zone. I'm able to sit back and enjoy our games a bit more. I enjoyed watching some of the games this year, like, you know, Shane Walsh with Galway or Damien Comer, or just watching some of the excellence of the Dublin players, and you're able to sit back and appreciate that, because whenever you're a player, you don't want to appreciate that.
2: Yeah.
0: You see that person as an opposition and an enemy almost. So I'm still in my infancy, but I'm getting to enjoy it a bit more.
2: And does that allow you to gain a greater sense of fulfillment from your Tyrone career? Have you achieved that yet? I guess you're still talking out for Moy every few weeks, so you're not an ex-player yet. Do you think you will get that sense of fulfillment, that sense that I achieved a bloody great career?
0: I hope so. You know, I am proud, and everything. I'm a very positive and optimistic person about most things in life, so I'm hoping I'll be able to get that fulfillment. I'm probably still not there, because I still am training. I'm training tonight. I'm thinking about the gym. I'm doing all the things that I was doing, but at the same time, that's what. I was obsessed, but I was happy being obsessed. Mm. You know, the other words that we thought about were challenge and chase, because everything in my life that I whenever it's presented with a challenge, I love the idea of trying to go after it and trying to beat it.
2: I love proving people wrong.
0: Yeah, and you almost get more out of the chase or the challenge or the obsession than maybe you do on the actual day of victory, but that's a strange mind.
1: One last thing, you mentioned going into punditry. It's a ballsy move to go into the Sunday game when they pissed on your minor team, said you forget about you as a man, and christened Puke Football, and it's like, yeah, I will take my place on that programme and I will sit there beside the lads, and yeah, come on.
0: I wanted to go into punditry. I enjoy that side of things. You learn to be quite resilient, and even as a footballer, as much as you do read and watch, at the same time you learn that not everything is said and written is truth.
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1: It was so unexpected.
2: You had to be there.
1: Covering Celtic at that time was a brilliant thing. The atmosphere at Parkhead was always great.
3: You had to be there.
1: Nobody ever talks about this game. Nobody saw it.
2: You had to be there.
4: Yeah, it's only 10 past nine. It is Thursday morning. You're watching OTB AM, and it is very much time for You Had to Be There. He's not here, but he is over there. Michael Verney, good morning to you.
5: Lads, how are you? Abandoned ship along the keys, unfortunately.
4: Traffic is brutal.
5: I found a spot here, and I'm just hoping I'm not ejected or thrown up on the back of a lorry or something during the show, but we'll do our best.
4: Well, listen, if at the very least, we'll do some good numbers out of that, so we'll deal with that if it crops up. We'll get into it, because it's a great list. It's notable by some absences, which we might get to in a little bit, but kick us off. We're going to go in chronological order here, and we're kicking off with Joe Canning, Fitzgibbon Cup Final 2008.
5: It was actually only a Fitzgibbon Cup group game. I picked this game probably because I was involved in it myself, and I'd heard so much about Joe growing up, and I'd watched him on TV and various bits and pieces, but it's only when you see someone in the flesh that you realise, okay, this lad is a little bit different. And there's actually a lot of mitigating circumstances with this game. So we had the possibility of playing Portumna in All-Ireland Club Final in 08. We were both in the semi-finals, and the semi-finals were fixed for 10 days later, and there was this big Fitzgibbon Cup game on the Thursday before that, and we went over to LIT with Joel, obviously a big city derby. Joe was full forward for them. I was playing cornerback for UL. He was actually only on the pitch 20 minutes, and within that time he had scored a penalty, he had scored two frees, and he actually pulled up his hamstring and was leaving the pitch when the ball rolled out over the sideline, and Davey got him to hit the sideline with a strained or torn hamstring before he left the pitch, and he lofted the sideline ball over the bar, and I was just like, literally like an audible like gasp of breath, and thinking, this lad is built completely differently.
4: And then left the pitch afterwards?
5: Left the pitch. It was literally like the ball was going out over the sideline as he was being helped off by the physio and members of the LIT backroom team. And Davey was literally like, will you take this? So he gets down, takes the sideline from about 60 yards out with a partially torn hamstring, puts it over the bar, and you're just thinking, this is absolutely ridiculous. Like, that a fella can do this and he's injured. And then even just other parts of it, then 10 days later he scores 1-9 in All-Ireland Club semi-final against Loughmore. A month after that he breaks our hearts in a club final, and then about 3 or 4 months after that he goes to town on Cork in that famous qualifier. But it was my first insight to see up close and personal just how good. You know, you hear all the talk and you hear what he's done with Portumna Vocational Schools. You see him on TV and in a couple of club finals and big games, and then you see him up close and you're thinking, okay, the talk is totally warranted. This lad is going to be the next hurling superstar. And he was. I just couldn't believe what I was seeing. At the end of the game, the game finished up level. We needed a win to go through. They needed a draw to go through. What was the difference? Canning's line ball before he left the pitch. I was literally rubbing my eyes in disbelief at what this guy was able to do, and he's only on the pitch 20 minutes.
6: He's one of those players, Mick, when you go to watch a match in person, he's actually, we all know he's a big unit, but he's nearly bigger than you expect him to be. Like, was it the same on the pitch when you're up close? I'm not going to ask you to admit that you were afraid of Joe Canning on the pitch or anything to that effect, but I'm sure when he comes near you on the pitch, you know about it.
5: Yeah, 100%, Shane. He has all the skill. He's a great hand, great wrist, everything like that. But as well as that, he's about 6'3", 6'4". At that time, he was only a young fella, but he was such a big, strong, physical force. You knew if you got the ball in around him or he got the ball in around you that you were probably going to be blown away, even physically. And it was my first time to probably share a field with him.
4: Where were you playing?
5: As I said, I was playing cornerback, yeah. So he was full forward, so he would have been in around him. Thankfully, he wasn't marking him. But just to actually see it up close, and it's probably a throwaway game that very, very few people remember, but I just remember being hit by this kind of bullet almost and thinking, yeah, this guy is going to be something else.
4: Were you chatting about him before, Mick? Like, was there, obviously the chat had begun, as you say. Did you say it was a couple of months before the 2-12 match?
5: It was about 3 or 4 months before that 2008 qualifier against Cork down in Semple Stadium, yeah, where he really announced himself. You know, I think he hit something like 211, and I think he said since that one of his biggest regrets is playing too well on his, you know, one of his early championship games because the bar was set so high. But just the chain of events that happened, you know, 10 days later, he was man of the match in a club semi-final. A month after that, he was winning another club title. And then 4 or 5 months later, he was delivering one of the great inter-county performances. And just, it was my first time to share a field with him. I just remember thinking, this guy is completely different. And you just, it's nice to know what it's like to even share a field with him and know what he can do on a pitch. And I like, any time he stepped up to anything in a game thereafter, I was always thinking, yeah, he's probably going to nail this, regardless of whether it's the 4-line balls against Galway in that semi, or against Limerick in that semi-final in 20 or whatever it is. And it's like what Shane says there. It's like going to a match with David Clifford, where David Clifford is playing now. You literally think anything is possible, and that given day it was.
6: I'm putting you on the spot here slightly, Mick, but where does Canning rank in terms of hurling's greatest placed ball hitters?
5: Oh, Jesus, Shane, very, very high. I'd have TJ Reid up ridiculously high as well, because I just think he's so consistent now, and he's probably a 95-96%. But as regards being able to hit a line ball from anywhere inside 100 yards and have the potential to score, being able to hit free anywhere 120 yards and maybe even further at times, he's probably right up there, isn't he? Like, he was hitting frees, lads, in All-Ireland club finals when he was 16 or 17. Like, do you know what I mean? And he was I think he scored a line ball from midfield against Loughrea in a Galway county final when he was 15, senior county final. You know, this is just, like, there's lads that are able to put over line balls now. I don't know if anybody will be able to do it as well as he did. And just, like, they're not scoring chances, lads, unless you're a freak. And he was an absolute hurling freak.
4: When you're like you say, you weren't marking him, but just one last one on it before we move on to your next one. Like, when you're on the pitch, or like your man next to you is sort of marking him, like, what's the chat beforehand, or what's the chat on the pitch about, like, given everything you've just said about how impossible a task it is to get the better of him, is it just like, listen, we're just going to accept that he's going to score 10 or 11 points today and that's it, and if we do that and get out of Dodge, it's not a bad day?
5: Kind of, yeah. It's kind of like deny. Just keep the ball away from him as much as you possibly can. And it's probably having real serious conversations with guys out the field, where if ball is coming into Canning, it has to be at least bad ball. It has to be ball that gives the defender a chance. Because if he's getting advantageous ball into him, like, you're on a hiding to nothing, no matter who you are.
4: Right, we skip forward 3 years. 2011, it's the Kilkenny Senior Hurling Championship final replay. It's Owen Larkin up against Henry's Ballyhale. Larkin was 27 and he was a well-established Kilkenny player, obviously, at that point. Hurler of the Year in 2008. Set this one out for us.
5: So I was at both games. I was at the drawing game where Henry had to hit free to level it in horrendous conditions, and one of the village players was literally 4 yards away from him with the hurl in his face, and it was not blown or retaken or anything like that. He just took it and put it over the bar, and it was sent to a replay. Then I went down to the replay, and to me, this is the greatest club hurling performance of all time. Literally everything Larkin did on that day turned to gold. And I'm not just talking about his frees, and his frees were impeccable. He hit 8 from 8. He ended up with 111, 8 frees. Literally his hooking, his blocking, his hand passing, the goal he got was just ridiculous within such a confined space with 4 guys on him. I've never seen as perfect a display of hurling as this. It was a brilliant individual display. It was a brilliant individual display within a brilliant team display. He brought teammates into the game. Conditions were really, really rough. And you know when you just see a guy literally taking a game by the scruff of the neck? He literally took the game by the scruff of the neck. And as you said there, Adrian, this was a Ballyhale team with a young TJ Reid who's going to be one of the best players of all time. Henry, who is widely regarded as, you know, one of the best of all time. Chaff, it's Patrick, young Richie Reid in goals, Colin Fenley and Jackie Tyrrell actually both got sent off the same day. So, like, the village were without their other main tallies man in Jackie Terrell, and Larkin just grew another foot taller. He was completely unmarkable on that day, and I'd encourage anybody to go and find it on Twitter. It's on the Village's account. It's a 60-minute game, 60-minute club game, and there's 4 minutes of outrageous highlights from Larkin. It's literally a highlight reel of... It's everything that encompasses, you know, a good hurling...

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1: Literally the same day that we're looking out the windows and seeing today, real wet, miserable afternoon down in Nolan Park, and they're against, you know, one of the great club teams of all time, and this fella just delivers a display that, yeah, I haven't seen the like of it before, and I haven't seen it since, and that's 11 years ago. I always go back to that is, you know, the greatest individual club display I've ever seen. And I've stood on the same pitch as Brian Whelan, where he's done crazy things. But even as good as he was, I'm not sure if he delivered that perfect display like Larkin did here. I remember chatting Niall Rigney about it. He was the James Stevens manager, and he just said, like, as a manager, this is literally dreamland. You're looking at a player literally just lifting the whole team up and taking them by the scruff of the neck. And everything he did seemed to give more lads around him confidence. And I'd say lads around him did things maybe that day that they haven't done or they didn't do before or since, just because of the confidence that he bred into them that day.
2: Yeah. Like 111.
3: Like 111 is a scandalous individual scoreline. But then when you think about it, it's probably not even the highest he's ever scored at club level. Like 111 is remarkable individual scoring, but he was probably so used to doing that in the Kilkenny Championship as well, Mick.
1: Yeah, he would have been. Yeah, he would have been. You know, even he broke onto the Kilkenny panel as a result of having an unbelievable year out centre forward. That was his kind of his statement season. I think it was in, was it 04 or 05 where he was called in as a result of when the Village ended up winning the club All Ireland. And this is 111 out of 120. And lads, this is before the last 5 or 6 years where lads are probably routinely putting that up at club level. The ball is maybe a bit lighter. Hurls are of a lot better standard. Lads are better conditioned probably. This is an absolutely outrageous tally. And, I challenge anybody to find a better hurling performance in a club game than this. It's outrageous.
3: Is it a fair argument? I'm just looking at his Owen Larkin stats for Kilkenny here, and like, he's got the 8 All-Irelands, but only two All-Stars, Mick. Like, does that hint at an underrated player, perhaps, at intercounty level?
1: Oh, yeah, underrated would be the word you'd use. He has a hurler year in there as well, but I think it's a harder year from 08, the year to beat Waterford in the final. But he definitely would have been underrated, yeah. Just because, I suppose it's only natural when you have in the same team, JJ Delaney, Tommy Walsh, Noel Hickey, Henry Shefflin, Richie Power, Eddie Brennan. But he was, I just think he was unbelievable throughout his Kilkenny career. They probably haven't replaced him yet, and probably will be a while replacing him in that sense of a real dogged half-forward that gets up and down the line and does that work, but can also kill you on the scoreboard as well. And just an unbelievable hand as well. Such a good hand in the air. So deceptive. That left-hander that comes in behind you on the high ball, and very, very hard to deal with. Great player.
2: They had a tight turnaround then because the replay nature of it, and Jackie suspended, and they lose out to Owlert, I think it was about 6 days later, by 3 points. Again, he scores 11 points, by the way. So that's what you're dealing with there. Move on to selection number three. We're skipping ahead 7 years now, 2018. It's the T-Mobile Arena in Las Vegas. It's Khabib beating McGregor. And the context here, Mick, Khabib is the undefeated lightweight champion. McGregor's been stripped of his title, I think, at that point due to inactivity, if I'm right. The Diaz loss and the rematch win was done. It was a year on from the Mayweather nonsense at the same venue, I think. And a bad-tempered build-up.
1: Yeah, very bad-tempered. I was over there in media capacity. I kind of was letting on.
2: You didn't need the inverted commas there. We understood.
1: letting on I was working, but I wasn't really working. It was actually, we were knocked out with a hurling championship before that year, and I tried to turn a negative into a positive. That fight was actually on the same day as my birthday, so I gone to one of my mates who actually lives in China, but was over doing a bit of business in America, and I said, we need to meet in Vegas and try and go to this fight or whatever. So I actually went and got my accreditation, and I was at all the build-up to it. And as you say, Adrian, it was very bad-tempered. At that time, it was...

0: was and probably still is one of the biggest UFC fights in history. And there was so much kind of riding on it. I'd enjoy playing a bit of blackjack and playing a bit of roulette, and anything I won in the build up to the fight, rather than losing it at another table, I decided to invest it in McGregor. So I had a good few quid on McGregor going into the fight, and then you kind of see maybe some of the nonsense that he was coming out with in the pressers in the days beforehand, and you might think maybe he's not in the best mental state maybe coming into this fight. But the whole build up to it, like, it was at a time when I'd bought into McGregor quite a bit, and he probably hadn't maybe sullied his reputation too much at that stage. But I was kind of nervous even watching the fight. We had a lovely view of the fight. It was absolutely brilliant. It was so tense in the days coming up to it, and even the atmosphere around Vegas was very, very tense. And then the fight started, and, you know, Khabib delivered an absolute exhibition of just grappling and being able just to grind McGregor down and just take his striking completely out of the equation. But it was just so tense during the fight. And a lot of this is to do with just having been there for the fight and the build up, and having been there for the absolute chaos after. I've never been at any sporting event that resembled anything like that in the aftermath.
1: Well, it was like you spoke about the nature of the fight, and it was obviously very personal for Khabib, and that became really evident. So there's a fourth round stoppage. He gets him in a neck crank, and McGregor taps out, and Khabib barks down at him from a standing position. Not entirely unfamiliar to Irish football fans, maybe, or Man United football fans, in a way that looks like he's saying almost, "Take that, you star, star, star." And he flings his mouth guard down, flings himself over the top of the octagon, and all hell breaks loose. Where were you sat for all that?
0: I was sat up in the media centre, as I said, working, doing a bit of work. I couldn't believe what I was seeing, because, like, he's such a humble, kind of soft-natured fella outside of the octagon, an absolute killer inside, but so respectful. And it was clear how McGregor and maybe members of his team, probably Dylan Danis in particular, had gotten that much under his skin that it just caused him to completely snap. Imagine to say a guy could be that, not relaxed inside the cage, but was able to stick to his game plan, do everything that, you know, he does best. And then nearly the second the bell was rang, maybe there's a few people shouting bits and pieces at him, and he throws his mouth guard and just goes with, like, flying kung fu kick in the direction of Dylan Danis, and I know John Kavanagh wasn't too far away, and it was just absolute chaos. They probably didn't have enough security guards there on the night. It was just madness in the few minutes thereafter, and then we were all trying to get down to the media scrum, to the media tent after, just to see exactly what would happen there. And we were probably waiting about an hour, and Khabib came in and just delivered kind of a speech for about 4.5 minutes, and there was no questions asked or anything like that. He said what he had to say, and he left. And I remember a lot of people getting on to me after, because they knew I was over there, and just saying, you know, mind yourself or stay safe or whatever. I remember being at some sort of a vodka launch or something the day before, one of the big vodka companies that sponsors them. And I just remember getting a picture with these two models, and I just put up a picture maybe the next day and says on Facebook, was like, "No need to worry, lads. I'm in safe hands. And it was just, yeah, it was just, everything about it was just a bit mad. And there was a weird vibe around the strip in Vegas that night, a real weird, dangerous, kind of violent vibe about it. I've never been, you know, at a soccer game in Galatasaray or anything like that, where there's that kind of violent, couldn't be that violent vibe to it. It was such a strange thing to be involved in, but something that I definitely look back on with great memories, I have to say. It's one of those you had to be there moments.
2: You can kind of tell through the TV to an extent. You can kind of feel the atmosphere at some of those UFC events, but you can't really. I mean, those walkouts especially, Mick, you know, when Sinead O'Connor comes on over the tunnel and you've got so many Irish fans in, I think it's 20,000 odd people that can fit into the T-Mobile Arena in Vegas. Like, what was that like, that walkout moment? It's obviously something special when you're there in person.
0: Yeah, even as we're talking about it here now, I'd have the goosebumps in it, because I love that pageantry element of it. I'd be a big wrestling fan, and I wouldn't hide it. And part of my love of it is the pageantry of it all, and those walkouts, the McGregor walkout. You know, I would have loved to have been there when he fought Chad Mendes when Sinead was actually singing live. But this was unbelievable. And I think they said it even live in commentary, looking back at the event after. Like, McGregor's entrance is one of the great things probably in all of sport and entertainment. And, you know, when he does the Vince McMahon Billy walk around the octagon and all that, it's something that, I'd say, it has to be kind of seen to be believed. Yeah, I was so nervous even going into the fight, and luckily I didn't need to be partial or anything like that, and I was just there kind of as a fan. But it was definitely something I'd try and do again, I'll put it to you that way.
1: Yeah, right. And from one, obviously, as you say, we've gotten to know McGregor a little bit more in the meantime, and a lot of things to not like about him. So, from one person that I definitely struggle to get behind, to another that the entire country is very much behind and really stole the headlines. So, I'll paint a bit of the picture, making you take it up again. It's Rachel Blackmore. It's at Plutar, Cheltenham in the Gold Cup this year. The context here: she'd been doing some brilliant stuff, big wins. Honeysuckle, Aplutar, Envoy Alan over previous years. She had an entry Grand National under her belt, top jockey at Cheltenham last year, and had done well even on Honeysuckle at Cheltenham that week. But no female jockey had ever won the Cheltenham Gold Cup. That and the disappointment of having come so close in 2021.
0: Yeah, I suppose that's a lot of it, Adrian, is how much she'd achieved the year before. I wasn't at Cheltenham the year before. There was no Irish media at Cheltenham the year before. She'd had six winners, first ever female rider to win the champion hurdle, first female rider to be crowned champion jockey at Cheltenham. But she will even say herself after that, you know, there was a little asterisk beside that Cheltenham because she was so disappointed, whether it was picking the wrong horse in the Cheltenham Gold Cup. She stayed on Aplutar in 2021 and gave up the ride in Manella Indo, and Jack Kendi ended up winning the race. And there was maybe a bit of regret of maybe letting Manella Indo get a bit too far away from her and not being able to reel him back in 2021. And for that 2022 Gold Cup, I remember I actually went out and stood infield on the track with Philip Quinn and the Daily Mail at the final fence, and you can't really hear the commentary when you're in there, you're just seeing what you're seeing from fence to fence. And we were looking at the second last jump and you're thinking, she's probably a bit out of contention here. And then all of a sudden, between the second last fence and the last fence, all of a sudden Rachel takes it up, and you're just thinking, I'm standing beside the last fence here, had my phone out, usually wouldn't take any video or pictures or anything like that, but I have a lovely video of Aplutar jumping the last fence with Rachel, and you can just see it, and she's just gone on, and she goes on, and she wins the Gold Cup by the guts of about 20 lengths, and everything she had achieved until that point, as I said, first lady rider to win the champion hurdle, first lady rider to win the entry Grand National, but this is another step up again. And it's not that it was a demon or anything inside of her, but it was her exercising maybe something, or just, you know, getting back a moment maybe that she thought she had lost from the year before, and going on to be a Cheltenham Gold Cup winner. It was unbelievable to be there and just to see her star go even further into the stratosphere.
2: Yeah, I remember watching this race at home in the pub, Mick, and like, I guess the fact that it was a reversal of the previous year when Manella Indo won as well, and then the fact, as you say, that it was so dominant, that she pushed on from that final fence and won by what, it was a 15 or 20 length, as you say. The dominance of it was probably the surprising aspect.
0: Yeah, it wasn't, you know, maybe a classic horse race or a classic piece of jockeyship where you're thinking, you know, they get up and win by a head, like that famous A.P. McKay ride in which of the linemen at the in Cheltenham, where he's literally cajoling and whatever. This was just Rachel absolutely oozing class. And just to see the aftermath of it, like, we walked back, myself and Philip Quinn walked back up the chute, like, literally behind Rachel, and just to see what it meant to everybody and how she probably just captured everybody's hearts, and just to be there for a part of history. And I think it's important to stay following her career over the next while. Like, she's just she's rewritten the history books in so many ways already, and I'm sure she will continue to do so. But, like, to me, the six winners at Cheltenham the year before were unbelievable. But this is, again, this is the cream of the crop. Every jockey, the two races that a jockey grows up wanting to win, a jump jockey, are the Entry Grand National and the Cheltenham Gold Cup. And she did it, and she did it in such dominant fashion as that. Well.
1: there's a real Forrest Gump quality emerging here, Mick, between being on the pitch like with Joe Canning and then you're in the media centre for the McGregor fight and now you're like coming up the chute behind the behind the winning or the Gold Cup winner and but at the finish line. It's there's definitely a pattern here. But yeah, look, an incredible thing, as you say, like coming, you know, two from home, and it's the Manila Endo looks like, you know, he's heading for home, and that's the way it's going to go. But as Shane said, like a really dominant win in the end. Let's move on to your final pick. It's another very recent one, obviously, if we're going chronologically. It's the All-Ireland Hurling Final this year, but specifically Garrod Herity for Hegarty for Limerick.
0: Yeah, similar to Owen Arkin's display for the Village in 2011, like I would put this inter-county performance up against any other inter-county performance I've ever seen. Here's a guy who has, in the previous two All-Irelands, he scored 7 points in 2020 from play. He scored 2-2 in 2021. And you're just thinking, how can he top those two displays? Mm-hmm. And he goes and does it. And it's a similar situation to Larkin as well. Needs really, like most at this time, Keane Lynch is not on the pitch. They're two-time Hurler of the Year. A player who creates probably so many opportunities for Hegarty. And this guy just... like, he's a big guy at 6'5" already, but he just stands even taller again. And you knew after about 3 or 4 minutes, once he beautifully flicked up that ball for himself and scored one of probably the best goals we've probably seen in All-Ireland final, past one of the best goalkeepers of all time in Owen Murphy. Yeah, like, just outrageous. Top corner finish, literally, you know, a goal that could not be saved. He finished with 1-5 on the day. Again, for me, it's probably, as a defender, I probably appreciate the work and the graft even more so than the scores. He was back at his own 21 at different stages. We'll never get the GPS stats from these elite teams, maybe until someone does a book at some stage, maybe down the line. But like, he must have been covering close to about 15k that day. And literally, he did not probably tire until, I'd say, the 75th minute. He probably tired in the last minute, but up until that point, he was literally flawless. And there's a couple of times he got a ball at one stage in the second half, and Limerick really needed a score. And David Blanchfield, who did well when he came on him, actually, comes to tackle him. And Hegarty literally just throws him to the ground. This is a guy who's gone, you know, he had been running hard for probably 72 or 73 minutes before that. And he lofts the ball over from about 100 yards. And you're just thinking, this is an absolute force of nature on this day. Literally an unstoppable force. And Limerick needed a performance like that from one of their key men to get over the line, because they were pushed to within a pin of their collar. When you're thinking about all the pressure, 3 in a row, all the pressure, he'd had a poor semi-final. Can he deliver anything like the previous two final displays? And he goes out and, you know, delivers something like that. It was probably the best inter-county display I've seen in person. Definitely the best All-Ireland final display I've seen in person.
2: It was one for the purists as well, Mick, in that, you know, you mentioned the early goal, but I think he gets Limerick's last point of the game as well. So as you say, he's going from minute one to the last minute, and a nice circular feel to a masterful performance when you can lob over the last point of the game for the team as well.
0: Yeah, exactly. And it's just, you know yourself, where a lad or a lady could score 5 or 6 in the first half and you could end up getting man of the match or player of the match. But, you know, to be able to deliver that consistent display over, like, an inter-county hurling game is 80 minutes now, realistically, between injury time in the first half, injury time in the second half, and to be literally on point and at your best and as close to flawless as possible from minute one to minute 80. And, like, I don't recall, I've looked back at it since, I don't really remember him making a mistake. He, you know, people would have said that, you know, his tackling maybe was a bit borderline at different stages. He didn't give away a free in the All-Ireland final. He scored 1-5. He set up loads of other attacks. He grafted. He worked. He was as much of a defender as an attacker throughout the game. And the thing, as I said as well, when the need was greatest for one of their marquee men to step up, he definitely stepped up.
2: You mentioned the physicality and the strength of Hegarty as well there, Mick. And I think it's Carver O'Calloran came on board with John Kiley as strength and conditioning coach the end of last year, I think it was. Like, when you look at Garrod Hegarty's physique, he's a walking, talking billboard for the increased emphasis, I guess, on strength and conditioning in the game as well in recent years.
0: Oh, big time, yeah. And it's probably a change in physique as well. Bulk would have been seen as being very important, maybe, you know, even, you know, if you look at the Armagh, say, Armagh footballers from 2002, all big lads, big kind of musty fellas, whereas the physique of hurlers and footballers has probably changed a good bit there. You need to be probably a bit leaner. You don't need to be carrying that bulk as much because you need to be getting around the pitch. So it's a kind of a happy marriage between being able to get around the pitch and having that athleticism, but also having the power to be able to break a tackle, to be able to deliver a hit. So Hegarty, to me, is probably the prototype of a guy like that. And yeah, just to imagine to say he's delivered 3-14 from play in 3 All-Ireland finals and capped with that 1-5 only a couple of months ago. And just to see it, and just to see a lad who was so on point, so on his game. And I remember Keane Lynch saying after a chatting then the next morning, he just said, I was looking at Giroud in the warm-up and he just looked so loose. And he was going around doing flicks and doing things like you do out in the garden. And that's just such a good sign. That's such a good sign of a player just enjoying it, just reveling in the occasion. And he certainly did. I'm interested to hear, I know you said there at the start, some interest in omissions. So I'm interested to hear what the omissions are.
2: My big one, I was expecting when I came in this morning, I was expecting the Crucible or one to five
1: snooker was what I was looking
2: for. I was looking for five World Snooker Championship matches at the Crucible. But I'm only slightly disappointed that you didn't include the Crucible.
1: No, WWE.
2: But I know it's still, yeah, I know WWE as well. So a couple of slightly surprising.
1: No Burr matches, like, I mean, it's...
0: Unfortunately, I've been at the Crucible 3 or 4 times, but I've not been at, you know, a big world final or a big black ball finish or anything like that, unfortunately. Hopefully in time with the WWE, I have some great memories. If we're talking about best I've seen, yes, I'll put loads of them. Hulk Hogan against The Rock at WrestleMania 18, which Will O'Callaghan was actually at, which I'm sure he will have in his, you had to be there whenever that comes up. But, it's different when you're thinking of what you've actually been at, and what you've actually experienced. So, they're my five. Probably Shane O'Donnell in 2013, the All-Ireland Final Replay, would probably have been a close one as well. Mm. Just to see a guy coming in at 19 years of age and doing something like that totally from left field was unbelievable as well.
1: Yeah, well, I'm going to have to Google photographs of Mick Verney and Hulk Hogan, and I fully expect to find some results given the nature of the conversation over the last half an hour thereabouts. Good man. You've been a gent. Thanks a million.
0: Thanks a million, folks. Appreciate it.
1: Thanks a lot. Mick Verney there.
3: It was so unexpected.
4: You had to be there.
3: Coupling Celtic at that time was a brilliant thing. The atmosphere at Parkhead was always great.
5: You had to be there.
3: Nobody ever talks about this game. Nobody saw it.
4: You had to be there.
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7: Welcome to the very edge of Western Europe. I'm in Iceland, home to many things. Fermented shark, the Viking clap, freezing cold temperatures. Also the home of the current Irish men's national team manager, Heimir Hallgrímsson. Also the home of some fantastic footballing facilities that they built in this country over the last 20 years. I'm here for the next couple of days to look around those facilities that are on the west coast of the very western country in Europe and to see how they make them work. A very good morning from Reykjavik, where the time is currently 9:03 a.m. The sun is going to come up in about 2 hours. It's a very stormy, miserable, wet, damp, rainy day here in the Reykjavik city centre. It's the exact type of day that the Icelandic indoor footballing facilities were invented for. I'm on my way to the Laugardsvellir Stadium, the national stadium here in Reykjavik, where I'm going to meet Johan Ingi Hafthorsson, who's going to show me some of the facilities. Just a bit of background while we're on our way to the Laugardsvellir Stadium. This has been the home for Icelandic football ever since it was put into place in the mid-1950s. It is set to be renovated in the next couple of years. It's shared its ground with the Athletics of Iceland. Athletics of Iceland are going to get their own stadium, and they're currently building their own indoor stadium. So the Laugardsvellir is going to become a solely football venue. Just to give you an idea of some of the conditions that they face here in Iceland in the winter, it is absolutely freezing and the stormy wind just keeps blowing right in my face. And it's a reminder why it is so necessary to have these indoor footballing facilities. Of course, we are not here just to talk about Icelandic footballing facilities. Ireland's current manager, Heimir Hallgrímsson, is from this part of the world. He was at this stadium in 2018 where he led Iceland to their first ever World Cup. They are still just about the smallest nation to qualify for the World Cup. Cape Verde will overtake them in USA, Mexico, Canada next summer. He had some great days here as Iceland manager, famously beating Croatia and Turkey on their way to qualifying for that 2018 World Cup. His first as the lead manager. He of course led with Lars Lagerbäck with the infamous win over England in Euro 2016. This is a little bit better. We're inside a bit of shelter out the Laugardsvetler Stadium.
4: Laugardsvetler. Almost.
7: Johan says it better than me. I'm here with Johan Ingi Hafthorsson, yes, who is a football journalist here in Iceland. Johan, you've obviously have quite a lot of memories in the stadium, do you?
4: Absolutely. One of the best memories of my life. We qualified for the Euros, for the World Cup. One of the best memories of my life, few of them actually, happened right here inside this stadium. So always happy to be back here.
7: There's a certain man I want to talk about. Mm-hmm. A man who has a lot of great memories here. I'm looking back over results and I'm seeing a 1-0 win over Croatia. I'm seeing a victory over Turkey. It's a man who's currently based between Dublin and here. Heimir Hallgrímsson, mm-hmm, our current manager. What are your memories of him in this stadium?
4: As I said before, some of the best memories of my life. He's an absolute hero to us. He brought us Icelanders so many good memories from inside here. And we are now celebrating the Ireland goals like we were celebrating the Icelandic goals. So.
7: A little bit of background on Heimir. He comes from what we would call in England the Westman Islands.
4: Yes.
7: Can you say the name of the islands that Heimir is from?
4: Vestmanna Eyjar.
7: Vestmanna Eyjar.
4: Yes.
7: He's currently stranded on those islands because, yeah, of storms. What are conditions like out on the Vestmanna Eyjar Islands?
4: If you think this is windy, just go to the Vestmanna Eyjar. But it's one of the most beautiful places you'll ever see. But the football conditions, they're getting better. Now you've got one of those indoor holes there. But the home pitch where the teams play their home games, the views there of the mountains all around is absolutely gorgeous.
7: How does top flight football make its way to such a remote island?
4: I think you have nothing better to do there. Actually, it's just sports or fishing. So,
7: Or dentistry.
4: So you got handball, it's a big sport there, and football. And people are passionate about their teams. The fishing money, some of it goes to the clubs, so you got some money there, you can import some players. But it's just passion. It's passionate people.
7: We've obviously seen that passion. Sometimes we see kind of the other side of Heimir. After Troy Parrott's goal in Budapest, he actually went home for 2 days because he wanted to get away from it all. Is the island a reflection of him?
4: He actually came home and he did some interviews, and what he said, he doesn't like the hero status. He doesn't want to go around Dublin and be known. He doesn't want too many people around him. So I think it's a bit closed. We Icelanders in general are all pretty closed. We don't talk to strangers that much. So I think he just wanted to get away from all that. But as you said, he's a passionate man as well, so football brings that out of him. But deep inside, I think he likes to be in his own shell back at home doing some dentistry work. So
7: it was something that when Heimir was appointed, a lot of the perception in the Irish public was, you've hired a dentist from Iceland. Mm-hmm. I presume the view of him is a hell of a lot of different in Iceland.
4: Yeah, because it's not unusual for coaches to have other jobs. So he was just one of the other coaches, only doing it better. And from my experience, when you talk to him, when you interview him, don't talk about the dentistry. He's tired of that. Talk about the football. Let's just focus on the football. The dentistry is just something in the background that he doesn't really think about that much.
5: Finn Bogason, 1-1! Alfred Finn Bogason with Iceland's maiden World Cup goal! And the dream lives on!
7: Is it true that Heimir used to go to the local pubs around here on match days before Icelandic games?
4: Yeah, absolutely. There's a pub around a 20-minute walk from here. He used to meet the fans and give them the team sheets before anyone else got them.
7: Wow.
4: And he used to take questions about the team sheet. Like, if he got a new centre-back, people would ask, he would explain. So he had this great connection with the fans over here.
7: We've obviously seen his national journey now. He's gone from Iceland and he used that to travel the world. He's gone and coached Jamaica and now he's coaching Ireland. It's fair to say those three nations are of a similar stature in footballing, wider footballing sense. Is it something that suits the man himself not to go to, you know, a so-called bigger nation? And he suits those kind of mid-tier nations?
4: I remember a lot of people were surprised even when Ireland.
7: In Iceland, people were surprised when Heimir went to Ireland.
4: It was just out of the blue, really. But I heard people of Ireland as well were kind of maybe underwhelmed even. it was a surprise to them. So I'm not sure he has the status yet. Maybe if he gets Ireland to the World Cup and does something there, he can go to the bigger nations. I don't think he's there yet to get the offer from the bigger nations. So, but if he gets one, he'll take it for sure.
8: Is that something that you're trying to tell us?
4: He wants to go up. It's not the end of the road for him to be in Ireland, I think, but he is enjoying it a lot, especially after the last two games. So we're actually at the place where I used to watch the Iceland games when I was a young kid. And I remember a particular game, Iceland against Germany. It ended 0-0, Ulrich Kahn at goal. So I got some good memories from these parts.
8: I'm glad Johan has some good memories, because I will most definitely not be taking good memories from the conditions today. The conditions that morning in Reykjavik were a stark reminder why Iceland invested so much money into building their indoor public footballing facilities. The facilities that were a key reason and a direct correlation to qualifying for Euro 2016 and the World Cup in 2018 under Heimir Hallgrímsson. So I decided to hop in Johan's car and head down to the neighbouring town of Kópavogur to go check out Breidablik FC's facilities.
9: I mean, these facilities are just amazing. Like, I'm kind of blown away when I walk in here. First of all, the size of the dome, like, it's a full-scale football pitch.
4: Mm-hmm. When the weather gets too bad, they move the league games inside and they play the league games inside a facility like this.
9: I'm blown away by the facilities. Even I'm looking at the sponsorship all around the place. Mm-hmm. It's the height of professionality.
4: The coaches, even to the lowest age groups, all of them are UEFA licensed. Like, UEFA licensed coach teaching 7-year-old kids how to play football. So these facilities plus the coaching, good things can happen.
9: You might just talk us through the process of how they came into place.
4: Yeah, basically, we were very good at using the money wisely. Some people might have to take a course in that. But
9: some people close it to Ireland, yeah. But although it is changing, I must say it is changing, but when you see facilities like this, it really spurs you on to what we could have had maybe 15, 20 years ago if that money was spent correctly.
4: I think it helps that the players are not paid that much. So a big chunk of the money the clubs do get, they don't exactly go to the players. They can use it on projects like this one.
9: And while myself and Johan were too busy testing out the facilities,
4: boom,
9: I was on the verge of finding out that these facilities are used for a lot more than just football. Inge, how are you?
10: Fine, thank you.
9: We're in the Breidablik facilities. Can I ask what you all use these facilities for?
10: We use it for exercise for people 60 years and older.
9: Because in the time that myself and Johan had spent trying to hit the crossbar many times, we had noticed there had been a couple of groups of elderly men and women doing laps around the facilities. These facilities in the winter, when it's really dark, it's really cold, how important are they for you?
10: Very important. Meeting nice people, be able to exercise inside when the weather is not very good.
9: I'm here with Margaret, who just has been coaching the over 60s down the other end of the hall. Margaret, how important are these facilities for elderly people in Iceland?
11: Very important, especially in the winter when we have snow and stuff. They can go outside and train there or walk, so they can walk here all year round.
10: You see us here, and I have a granddaughter, 4 years old. She comes here to practice football, and it's used for many things.
9: So it's all generations?
10: All generations.
9: And have you seen an improvement in their life, both physically and socially, probably more importantly?
11: Yeah, especially socially. They come here to meet each other and train, and they have so much fun.
9: I got up this morning at 9 o'clock and it was dark, it was windy. These facilities must have changed all your lives.
10: Yeah, it does.
9: Yeah.
10: It's lift our spirits up.
12: There are people exercising in the middle here, and we can use the back. So it's, you know, unity.
11: We have like three-year-old boys train here in the mornings and afternoon, and then elderly all year round.
9: So I just can't kind of get it out of my head that when I'm in these facilities and you meet all the people, the elderly people, the young people coming here, and the difference that it makes for people in Iceland, not just physically to run around and play football or be mobile, but socially. And you just think how important this would be and how big of a difference and an asset this would be in rural Ireland, where, you know, there's people in places that, you know, they might meet up for a coffee once or twice a week, but that's all they do. Imagine having these sort of facilities that you can come and congregate at and meet different people. It would just be life-changing in rural Ireland. The quality of the grass. Mm-hmm. Like, for an indoor pitch, this is just so soft to walk on.
4: Not that many years ago, we didn't have such a good grass. The grass has been evolving a lot. These indoor pitches, the technique, how they make them, is growing all the time. Mm. I remember from when I was a kid, about 20 years ago, I went in for a slide tackle and I was bloodied all over because the grass was so awful. That's when the first of these domes came. The grass was awful, but it was the best they had at that time. Mm. But it's always growing, always evolving. And, you know, most of the pitches outside as well are artificial pitches right now in Iceland. Mm. But they're getting so good that you can play good football on those pitches right now.
9: That's one thing I've noticed is that, like, obviously these were built about 20 years ago, but the quality, they're not just resting on their laurels. Like, the grass is being improved, the facilities inside that we've seen are being improved. Mm-hmm. The money is always being regenerated back into developing the next players.
4: Especially for a club like Breiðablik, who's in Europe almost every year. That's a lot of money for Iceland. Mm. So, yeah, they use it in the right things.
9: There's a direct correlation between this being built and Breiðablik's success. They've won two of the last three Icelandic league titles, and they've only run three in their history.
4: Right.
9: So it's very clear there's a direct correlation between success and these facilities.
4: Yeah, and it's by far the best academy in Iceland right now. And the impressive thing is that they lose most of their best players. The best players go abroad. Mm. So it's impressive how they can still be at the top while the best players are gone before they reach 18, you know.
9: I can't stress this enough. We literally just walked in through the main doors and we're on the pitch. It's a completely open door facility. Mm-hmm. There's no holes to any part of society. I mean, it's revolutionary.
4: Yeah, and you can see this one female player just running around here. She can come in when she wants, wearing the Breiðablik outfit. It's just for everyone.
9: You'd be forgiven for hearing all of these Icelandic footballing success stories and imagining that Iceland is some sort of footballing utopia. But unfortunately, Iceland has more than its fair share of footballing scandals. In 2021, the entire Icelandic footballing governing body, the KSI, led by former Bolton footballer Gudni Bergsson, resigned in disgrace amidst being accused of covering up sexual assault allegations against members of the men's national team.
4: What happened is that there were actually a few players accused of some sort of a sexual violence against women.
9: Players on the men's team?
4: Yeah. And the father of one of them, she wrote an email to the FA, told the FA what happened, what allegedly happened between a player of the men's team and his daughter. But she never got a reply, nothing happened, and then it got out in the media that something like this was going on, and our chairman was called into an interview with our national radio, something like that, yeah. And he was asked, have you heard anything from anyone? And he said no, which was a lie because her dad has sent an email. And his people found out that he lied about such a sensitive, delicate issue. So he had to resign and the whole board resigned. It was a dark cloud over this place. It was tough.
9: Like, many people in the media would know this has happened, but a lot of members of the wider public outside of Iceland don't actually know that this has gone on. And if they do, they've just seen the headline, they see the board resign, and they see the one case which went really global. Mm-hmm. But there was more than just one case. This was more of a systemic type of thing, am I correct?
4: People were, because there were so many, it were probably 7-8 cases.
9: So there were 7 or 8 players on the men's team?
4: Yes.
9: Accused?
4: Yeah. But all of them, everything got dropped.
9: Only 2 of these alleged 7 or 8 perpetrators were ever publicly named in the Icelandic press. Runar Mar Sigurjonsson and Kolbein Sigþórsson, the man who scored the winner against England in Euro 2016, were the only 2 ever expelled from the men's national team. Neither men were ever publicly charged in court for the allegations. However, Kolbein Sigþórsson did publicly acknowledge his inappropriate conduct and made a settlement outside of court with the victims. What was the mood around Iceland at the time?
4: During our successful period, you could feel this love between the whole country and the team. That was gone. That love was gone. People were shocked. As I told you before, this stadium was sold out in a matter of minutes. But after that case, it was almost empty. It's just this connection, this love between the teams and the and this FA, and the public was, it went very sour.
9: Do you think there was a bit of a case of, you've just made the Euros in 2016, you made the World Cup in 2018, these players were heroes in Iceland. Was there a little bit of a case of these people felt like they could do anything they wanted?
4: That was kind of the mood around the public. That's what the public were thinking, because if there are so many cases, people start to think it might not be a coincidence. They start to link those two things together. So, yeah, in one word, yes, I think so.
9: And do you think that mindset of, I'm a footballer, I've qualified for the Euros, I've qualified for the World Cup, I'm a hero in Iceland, is that kind of mood gone with current players of the national team?
4: Yeah, they're very down to earth. They are, like someone would say, a great bunch of lads. So, yeah, they're just very nice. They're, like, our core group is around 20 to 23. That's our main group right now. Very nice, down to earth guys. I think they just want to play FIFA and be with their girlfriends. They're not these party types, you can say. So, yeah.
13: After visiting here and meeting a lot of the people, it makes a lot more sense to me now the way Heimir Hallgrímsson is, and not allowing himself to get carried away with that victory over Portugal and Hungary, and coming back here and reflecting and learning that, you know, he doesn't want to be the national hero. He just wants to be the guy who does his job really, really well. And that makes a hell of a lot more sense to me now.
9: But my time in Iceland was definitely worth it. I gained an understanding of our manager, Heimir Hallgrímsson, that I probably didn't quite connect with before. And touring the facilities of Breidablik and other clubs made me realise what could be possible for League of Ireland clubs down the line. But for now, it was time to get back to Ireland, where not every meal is consisting of fish.

0: off the ball. GAA.
1: It should be fresh in the mind. They've only played them recently in the league final. They'll be smarting from that. Will they want Donegal to come down to Killarney and to beat them? That's two back-to-back defeats to Donegal. Absolutely not. So this is a big game for Kerry as well.
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0: the ball.
1: Just coming up to 7:30 on Thursday, so as always, it's time to talk to John Giles. Good evening, John.
2: Evening, Nathan.
1: How are you keeping?
2: I'm good, thank you.
1: We're doing something on the show tomorrow morning at OTBAM where we're going to have Stuart Byrne on the show. Stewie is a former League of Ireland winner and he has become a musician and he's launching one of his songs tomorrow. It's called The Game That We Love and it's all about street football and him growing up as a street footballer on Cedarwood Road on the north side and his love for it and he wishes he could go back to that and he wishes, I suppose, how youngsters now could experience that because it does feel as though it's gone. You've spoken before about growing up as a street footballer. How important was it to you?
2: Oh, life.
1: Right.
2: Life, Nathan. See, I'm going back a long time. Obviously, a lot longer than your lad is going tomorrow.
1: Yeah.
2: But it'd be the same principles, but it's a long time ago. And in those days, you see, there was no television. I was brought up in the 40s, early 50s. So there was no television, Nathan. You were lucky to have a radio. And usually overcrowded houses with kids, right? So when you were on your holidays, you got out from school, and say, out you go. Because there was nothing to do in the house, nothing to keep you in the house. There was nothing there. And my pals all obviously were in the same boat. Lived in Oman Square, where it was ideal for playing football. And in those days, none of the neighbours had cars, so it was free to play. But, you know, looking back on it, Nathan, I don't know what we would have done if it hadn't been there for football. And we used to play with a bouncer, and a bouncer was about twice the size of a tennis ball.
1: Right, so it wasn't a full-size football even?
2: No. No, we were playing on the... I mean, I didn't realise at the time, and I'm talking about myself now, I went on to be a professional footballer. Actually, a few lads that played in the square went on to play League of Ireland. The Byrne brothers, Tony went on and won a couple of his medal with Rovers. Johnny played for Transport for years, and Joe also played League of Ireland. So there was a good few of us playing. There'd be about probably 14 people altogether. But definitely, it was an ideal situation and circumstances to be a professional footballer. Now, obviously, I didn't know that at the time. I was only out playing for fun.
1: Yeah.
2: And it, but, you know, you heard a Brazilian saying, you make a friend of the ball. Well, we played with this bouncer, and you had to control it and control it. Well, it was harder to control than a proper football. And it was coming off the railings, it was coming off the paths. So you had to control it and... Definitely, and none of us was thought, I never thought about being a professional footballer at that time. It was just for fun. But that were the times that were in, that was in it, Nathan. I don't know what we would have done as a group of players. I'm still pals with players brought up in Norman Square now.
1: Brilliant.
2: Jay O'Brien, Eamon O'Brien, Anthony, all these lads. But we live for playing football every day.
1: Yeah.
2: And we've nothing else to do. And in those times, I said, there was no cars around, there was no, in the neighbours, it was, away from the main streets, but no cars, so you could play either one of the four sides of the square until one of the neighbours told you to clear off out of the way.
1: You lived on the square, did you?
2: Hmm?
1: You lived on the square.
2: We lived in the square, yeah. 7A Ormond Square. It was an idea for football, and the good few of the lads that played with us in the matches didn't come from the square. They came from neighbouring neighbourhoods, do you know what I mean, Nathan?
1: Yeah.
2: But they knew that there was football there, and we'd play every day. There was nothing else to do. And I don't know what sort of trouble or mischief we would have got into if it hadn't been for football.
1: Yeah.
2: Definitely.
1: So
2: it was ideal. But from my point of view, I went on to be a professional footballer. It was ideal training to become a player. Because you had to control this ball, and I had the ball. I used to keep the ball. I lived in Ormond Square, so I used to keep the ball. And I could go out and practice with the ball before the lads turned up. But that's the way it was. It was football, football, football, morning to night. We never got fed up with it. Because there was nothing to keep us in the houses. I keep going back to that, because young kids wouldn't appreciate that now. Because most of them have their own entertainment in the house. I've seen them with my own grandkids. But there was no televisions. You were lucky to have a radio. So there was nothing in the house to keep you there. Your mother would say, my mother, all the mother said, right, out you go.
1: Yeah.
2: And we played from morning to night playing football. But luckily enough, we didn't want to do anything else, Nathan.
1: Yeah. Yeah. And you kept the football. Was there not a football in every house?
2: Oh, no. No. Like to buy a bouncer was called a bouncer. A bouncer was about a shilling.
1: Right.
2: Now, none of us could afford a shilling. We'd chip in. Somebody go and get a penny or a penny halfpenny or a penny, and we'd chip in to get the ball. And we'd some disasters with it as well, Nathan. We'd remember getting a new ball up in the shops. And, of course, there was roofs on the houses. And now and again, somebody would knock it up on the roof, and it would stick in the gutter.
1: And somebody
2: lost. All lost. We just bought
1: gone.
2: It.
1: Hmm? That was it, gone. Nobody climb up and get it.
2: Well, funny enough, now you wouldn't believe this, we did have one lad who could climb up on the roof. Roofs. Very dangerous stuff. And knock the ball down. The other disaster we had, because there was railings around, and sometimes some of the lads had hit it, catch the top of the railing, burst into bits. So it was always an effort to get a ball. As I said, it went, like from at our standards, a shilling was a shilling, you know?
1: Yeah.
2: And we had to look after that ball.
1: We've a text in from Connor who said, did John ever get a belt for hitting the ball off one of the windows? I put one of ours in back in the 1970s and I knew I was in for it.
2: Oh, yeah. We very seldom broke any window. We did once or twice, but our parents, luckily enough, would chip in to have it fixed. But the neighbours weren't, most neighbours weren't happy. Go on over to your own side of the square and play. But we had four sides, you see.
1: Yeah.
2: So if we were knocked off one side, we'd go to another side. So we never went short of a game. And then for one period while we were there, we made the square, which was a grass, so it was terrible state, into a bit of a state to play inside the square. Nathan, we actually did that.
1: So you made your own pitch.
2: Yeah, now it's a playground. Actually, Dorman Square is quite an uppy place now. And it's got its own little playground inside the square. So times have changed dramatically since I was there. But again, ideal for going back to my time, controlling the ball, because if you could control the bouncer, then when you played with a football, which was much bigger, it was much easier to control, Nathan.
1: Yeah.
2: And control was as you know, it still is, control of the ball is everything.
1: You mentioned there'd be lads coming in from not just Ormond Square, they'd be coming in from around. How competitive was it? Was it just a bit of crack, or was it
2: serious? No, very serious.
1: Right.
2: All very serious. All really, really, really serious. Now, we wouldn't be kicking each other. A row broke out now and again. But generally, we were okay.
1: Yeah.
2: But we'd play, like, you'd be called in for your dinner, you know what I mean? Like, then nobody wanted that. But you'd be back straight again after dinner, pick another couple of teams, and away you go again.
1: Yeah, how did you pick the teams?
2: Well, you'd have two different lads each day, you know, and you toss up who was the first pick, and then you do your picking from there.
1: Yeah. And were you always the first pick?
2: No.
1: What?
2: No. With older lads then, and some of the lads that we were playing, I was only about 7 or 8 at that time, but we were playing with lads of 10 or 12, and not one of 14. Whoever was there that wanted to play, you know? So, that's the way it was. But again, looking back on it, I mean, it was ideal. I'm talking about myself now. Ideal preparation to go on to be a professional footballer, because the first thing you're learning there is control of the ball. You had to control the ball, and it was much more difficult than a football. So that's the basics of the game, and the ball would be coming off the railings, it'd be coming off the side paths. So you had to judge it and control it and do it, you know. And that was fun. That was only fun. I mean, I was only 7, 8 at that time. I wasn't thinking about being a professional footballer. None of us were at that time. It was just fun. It's what we wanted to do.
1: Yeah. The talented kids are often the greedy kids in those games. Were you greedy with the ball, or would you share it around?
2: No. Play properly. Play properly. I mean, there were lads, but they wouldn't be picked.
1: Right.
2: They wouldn't be one of the first picks. You know what I mean? They get it right telling off.
1: Yeah.
2: You know, if we play properly, you know, I thought we were only kids. Like, we wanted to win, and somebody acting the idiots, like, it wouldn't be picked.
1: Yeah.
2: Tell them to clear it off. No, it was really serious stuff.
1: You were the fortunate one then, I guess, because you lived on the square and you got to keep the ball, which meant even if there was no one around, you could still occupy yourself.
2: Well, I did. That's what I did. I would get the ball out, and you see, you get it up against the wall, and only for fun. How many times can I keep it up?
1: Yeah.
2: You know, I used to call it keep it up against the wall. How many times can I head it against the wall? How many times I kick it at the wall and controlled it? That was just fun, Nathan. There was nothing else to do. And luckily enough, looking back on it, all the lads I played with, we didn't want anything else. So the fact that we came in a poor neighbourhood didn't matter.
1: Yeah.
2: We're just playing what we loved to play, which was get the ball out and play. Brilliant.
1: When did you start playing organised games then?
2: We organised, actually some of the older lads did, a team from the square to play in the Sodality League, which was played every Sunday up in the park, because you could hire the pitches out, which we did. We've got a team called St. Columbus.
1: Yeah.
2: And we were in the Sodality League. And we used to go to Dominic Street from the league. So you went there on Thursday night and Sunday morning, and used to call it you pray to play. But if you didn't turn up, then you would be suspended.
1: Right.
2: So, but that lasted a year with the pals from the square, and we never won a match all year, Nathan.
1: Not one
2: up in the park. Never won, and we loved it. There was a Sunday we didn't turn up. And then from the Dallas League, we went to Schoolboy League, which was called Dublin City at the time. Old Tom Tunney had an ad in the paper to go up for trials.
1: Right.
2: And my father knew Tom Tunney, you know, he's a football man. Yeah. And we went up, and it would have been...

0: 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Trade on anything.
1: That's when you're a pro.
2: Yeah.
1: But I never had any bother playing against big fellas.
2: As you said, when you're in Ormond Square, you're just doing it for the love of the game. You're not thinking about the skills you're acquiring. You're not thinking about bringing it to a big league. But clearly, everything you learned through those very early years stood by you when you actually did get to play in the biggest games.
1: Well, the fundamentals. You learn the fundamentals of the game.
2: Mm.
1: And, of course, the biggest fundamental, one of the most important fundamentals of the game is controlling the ball.
2: Yeah.
1: Really controlling it. You know, your first touch in football is everything. You know, because you find when really tall, you see all the top players, after the first touch, they've more room on the ball than they had before they touched it. If you see a bad player, right, he's less room after six touches. He's less room on the ball. He put himself into more trouble than he did before he touched the first ball.
2: Yeah.
1: But when you were in Ormond Square, because you were close to your pals playing, and your control had to be good, or else you were going to lose the ball. So it's a fundamental part of the game, and it was ideal in Ormond Square playing with that particular ball to learn that. And I was lucky enough to be able to learn it from there.
2: And what brilliant memories it's given you as well, and what brilliant connections that here you are 75 years later and still in touch with many of those players that you go out and play with.
1: Yeah, definitely. The O'Brien brothers, as I say, Tony played a couple of men with Shamrock Rovers.
2: Yeah.
1: Johnny played. Then we had the O'Brien brothers. Unfortunately, one of them has passed away, but Eamon is still here. So Anthony Hickey. There's loads of lads that I see now and again, some more than others. But we never lost contact with each other. Ever. So, you know, the O'Briens went to America and all over the place, but then a long time ago, Nathan. But we're still in touch with most of the lads that are still alive.
2: Brilliant. That's great.
1: Great.
2: We'll take a quick break, John. The reason we're talking about that is we're going to be chatting about it on O2BAM tomorrow morning. Stewie Byrne, who people know as a pundit on the show, is also a musician now, and he's releasing a song tomorrow called "The Game That We Love," which is all about street football and some brilliant memories from John there. We'll take a quick break, John, and then we'll talk about
1: what we've seen. Wish him all the best, Nathan.
2: I will do, John.
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4: with Paddy Power. Fake crowd noise? The Emirates never sounded so good. Gamble responsibly. Gamblingcare.ie.
2: Big turnaround for Arsenal. Pierre-Emerick Aubameyang has put them in front against Benfica. They're in injury time. Arsenal 3, Benfica 2 in the Europa League. Arsenal 4-3 ahead on aggregate. So it looks as though they're going through. As are Rangers, 5-2 up against Royal Antwerp. So now 9-5 ahead on the night for Steven Gerrard's side. We'll talk you through the 8 o'clock kickoffs on the football show. John Giles is still with us live tonight. 53106 is the text number. John, looking back on the last week in football, Chelsea had a huge victory against Atletico Madrid in the Champions League, but they had a difficult day last Saturday against Southampton, and Thomas Tuchel, who's just arrived at the club, made a big decision to take off Callum Hudson-Odoi with 15 minutes left, having only brought him on at half time, and he was extremely critical of Hudson-Odoi's attitude. It's almost like one of those unwritten rules of football is just something you can't do, to take off a substitute because of poor performance. Was it the right thing to do for Tuchel?
1: It depends how it pans out, Nathan.
2: Mm.
1: There's two ways of management. Some, like the old-fashioned way, certainly my way, was whatever you did in the dressing room stayed in the dressing room, and you wouldn't show anybody up in any way, and you expected the same response from the players towards you, right? Now, obviously, things have changed. Tuchel, is that his name?
2: Yeah.
1: He did what he did, and it depends on the players in the team. Some would say that's terrible.
2: Mm.
1: Others might say he was right.
2: Yeah.
1: And what he appears to me, anyway, from what you see with Paris Saint-Germain, he doesn't care one way or the other, Nathan. I think he genuinely is not trying to impress the players by doing what he did. That's what he believes is the way. Now, to be fair to him, he put him back in the team for the next match. Right? So, with managers, it doesn't matter how you do it. And in my experience with managers, with different people and players, you know,

0: most of the managers are tough nuts.
1: Yeah.
0: You know, like Bill Shankly wouldn't have been that popular with the players, Nathan. They would respect him because he was a great manager. But I know for a fact he was hard, he was tough, he was cruel, with regard as cruel in football.
1: Mm.
0: But the thing you have to have in management is respect. You know, you hear about the old generals, I'd rather have respect or fear than love.
1: Yeah.
0: You know, do you remember Roy Evans at Liverpool?
1: Yeah.
0: Roy was very, very popular, apparently very, very popular with the players. But he was the only manager that didn't win anything.
1: Yeah.
0: After Shankly left. Shankly wouldn't have been that popular with them. They would respect him. They'd be frightened of him. And that's a way of doing it as well. I've never seen a team that was successful when they loved the manager. They didn't have the respect. He didn't have the respect of the players. And that bite, you see Klopp with it. You know, I think the players are terrified of Klopp. I know they're not doing so well in the moment. But generally speaking, there was always that. Like Busby was fierce as well. Mm. Now, he was a very mannerly man as well. But when it came to the actual game, he'd take no prisoners at all. Same with Don Revie. Although they keep it in the dressing room. Now, this fella's different. Now, I saw the match the other night. Watched the match the other night against Atletico Madrid. And he played the lad, Hudson O'Doy, isn't that his name? And I tell you, he tried.
1: Yeah.
0: He was trying, and I'd say the other day when he wasn't chasing back like he should have been, this is the way. Like in my day, you'd pull him to one side and say, "Look, I think you should be doing that." Right now, that's his type of guy, the type of guy he is. And again, is he going to get respect from them? Yeah, is he going to win matches through doing it?
1: Mm.
0: That's all that matters. And I saw Paris, because he came as ex-manager at Paris Saint-Germain, didn't he? And I saw them playing last year in the Champions League. And I saw a huge difference in Paris Saint-Germain since he took over last year.
1: Right.
0: And that's all he'd be bothered about. Yeah. He'll say to you, I don't care whether he likes me or he doesn't like me. I don't care whether I upset him or not.
1: Yeah.
0: Am I getting more from him than he's given me?
1: It may not have been a calculated decision or premeditated to do that to Hudson-Odoi, but does it suggest maybe that actually he's been in that Chelsea job a few weeks, he's looked around what's a very young dressing room and thought that I do need to lay down some sort of a marker here for these players, that there's just something that he had seen that wasn't right?
0: Well, I think he'd do it in any club.
1: Mm.
0: I think it's the way he is. And I think he did it at Paris Saint-Germain. I think he fell out with the owners there. But he was very successful there. Well, most managers were. But I saw him in the Champions League finals when they were playing all the matches together. And I thought Paris Saint-Germain, I think they got to the final, didn't they?
1: Yeah, they did, yeah.
0: And I saw a difference in Neymar and different people in that particular way. So his attitude seems to be, looking at him on the touchline, he doesn't care whether the players are going to like him or not. Couldn't care less. Or he'd say, I'm doing that to have an effect on the team. And what you'll find as well with Chelsea, maybe it could be, that's what we need. Or certain players need that. Do you know what I mean? In other words, he's right.
1: Yeah, and well, as you say, it'll ultimately be judged on results as well. Football here on Off the Ball with thanks to Paddy Power. For information on responsible gambling, visit gamblingcare.ie. Jose Mourinho says he will be remembered at Tottenham for good reasons. This after a fifth defeat in six Premier League matches. They've been in complete free fall really since the victory over Arsenal in the North London Derby back in November, beaten by West Ham at the weekend. Like, this seems, with Mourinho, it's following quite a familiar pattern at this stage. We've seen it all before.
0: Yeah, but we've seen it before, Nathan, but we forget about the good times he's had.
1: Mm.
0: You know, he is what he is, and that's what he believes in doing. And it depends what dressing room you go into. Obviously, I don't think he's changed since he was at Chelsea, when he was very successful, and the other teams that won the European championships or you know what I mean? I don't think he's changed his way. But it depends what club you go into. Like, that's what I say about this lad out at Chelsea.
1: Yeah.
0: I think you get lads who will say, and seems to have, say, yeah, he's right. That's what we'll do. Right? Then you go to Manchester United, and he does it to a lot of players at Manchester United, and the other players think that's wrong, and he loses them.
1: Well, it feels as though the same thing has happened now at Tottenham with Bale and maybe with Matt Doherty and that sort of group as well, and with Dele Alli.
0: If it's not working,
1: he needs to change.
0: Yeah, well, these managers don't change, Nathan.
1: Yeah.
0: You know what I mean? It'd be against all his principles to change. Because his attitude, well, look what I did at Chelsea, look what I did at AC Milan and Portuguese side. He's hugely successful. Hugely successful. Obviously doing it the way he's doing it, or has done it in the past. He's not going to change that. I think when you go into different clubs, you've got different situations. I think it's more difficult at Spurs now, because I don't think he's in charge of the situation in Spurs in the way he was at the other clubs where he was successful. I mean, you see the situation with Gareth Bale, for example. Did he get Gareth Bale in?
1: Yeah.
0: I don't think he did. Dele Alli. I mean, Mr. Levy, a few weeks ago, wanted to send him... Mourinho wanted to send him out on loan to Paris Saint-Germain.
1: Yeah.
0: And Levy stopped it. Right? So that means he's not really in charge. He should be... Well, the other clubs where he was successful, he did what he wanted to do.
1: But is that not... And not something he should have been aware of when he took the job, that he may not get the players he wants, and therefore he has to deal with those players rather than seemingly isolating Gareth Bale. A good manager finds a way to work with him.
0: Well, it would be against his principles, Nathan. Do you know what I'm saying? Like in the other clubs that he had where he was successful, he wouldn't have other people bringing the players in to him, and he's not going to change his character. And he'd see Bale. I think Bale was a definite buy-in to appease the crowd or getting a bargain or whatever it was. And he hasn't played him. He obviously didn't want him. And Dele Alli, he definitely fell out with Dele a while ago and wanted him to go on loan. Right? So if the way he's working, or the way he's always worked, he would still be doing the same there. But the players would know, well, he doesn't have the authority to do.
1: Yeah.
0: What he's done at other clubs. You know, it's a very, very, very tight line, a rope to walk on when you're in management like that, because the circumstances of the players that he's in might not suit exactly what he wants to do. I don't think he did at Manchester United. Whereas Tuchel now is going into Chelsea, and it might be exactly what the players want.
1: Yeah. Yeah.
0: You know, I hope I'm explaining myself. Okay?
1: No, you are, yeah.
0: It depends on the circumstances of which you join. I think he had to accept certain things going into Spurs.
1: Yeah.
0: Because he needed the job.
1: Yeah, exactly. Yeah.
0: And he couldn't make the
1: demands that he would want.
0: Yeah, exactly.
1: Yeah.
0: Now he has to try and work around it. I think he was the same at Manchester United. I'm going to keep going back on the Pogba situation. I don't think he was, he don't say in the Pogba signing at the time, in my opinion, Nathan.
1: Yeah, it certainly doesn't seem that way. John, unfortunately, we're out of time. Great stuff as always. We'll talk to you next Thursday.
0: Okay, Nathan. Thanks again.
1: Arsenal are through. They've beaten Benfica 3-2 in the night. Rangers also progressing. Lots more to come on the Football Show.
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5: Now then, I'm delighted to say that we've got the recently retired Conor McManus here in studio. Conor, how are you keeping?
6: Good, Owen. How are you?
5: All good. When you retired there a month ago, I think it was this week, do you read through all the lovely tweets and all the lovely messages that you get and finally get to luxuriate in what people think of you?
6: Yeah, listen, some of it was pretty hard to avoid. You know, as you're playing in your career and you're going through, you're trying to avoid a lot of that stuff as much as you possibly can. In fairness, a lot of people were very nice and took time out to, you know, to write text messages, to call, to send letters, to send postcards and bits and pieces of the house.
5: Really?
6: So people were very, very nice and genuine in their well wishes. So it was something that I was conscious of, trying to get back to everybody as best you could, you know, and respond to everybody, you know.
5: Letters and postcards is old school.
6: Yeah.
5: It also comes from the heart.
6: Yeah. Now, there wasn't that many, but there was a few. There's a few like that came. Obviously, a lot of people, it's easier to communicate over the phone, but there was a few that sent letters and postcards. And as I say, that they're going to an effort to do that, like, you know, so you're trying to get back to people as best you can.
5: What was the most unusually positive thing that you heard over the last month?
6: Listen, there was nothing out of the ordinary about it. People, as I say, were very complimentary and you know, expressing a sense of I suppose of gratitude for you know, for your service, and you kind of feel uneasy about that because all you're doing is doing something that you love. Now, albeit you're representing your county and you're representing the people of Monaghan, and people of Monaghan sort of really latch on to that, you know, and you know, people in Monaghan, it's a very proud footballing county. And people are football mad, so they really take a sense of ownership of the Monaghan team, you know, and it's great. And you know, we've fed off that many times over the years. So yeah, there was a lot of that, and as I say, people went to an effort to reach out to you. So I thought it was only right to try and get back to everybody. And it took a wee bit of time over the couple of days and that. But yeah, listen, it was nice. Listen, it's generally not an easy decision to make, so you know, that sort of whirlwind of 24, 48 hours or whatever it is for the week after that there, it's different. But listen, it all dies down and people move on and everybody gets back to supporting Monaghan and football in Monaghan moves on too.
5: Gratitude can be a strong enough emotion, and I'm sure what your team did for the county of Monaghan and the supporters was something that a lot of people had never experienced before in terms of supporting the county of Monaghan. But I guess you were also thankful that you had the career that you had and the teammates that you had, that you also were a pretty big part of that journey too.
6: 100%. Like you're absolutely blessed to have been, you know, timing is everything, you know, in sport. To be born at the same time and to play alongside some of the boys that I was lucky enough to play alongside. We were very lucky as a group. You know, there's a lot of Monaghan players and a lot of great Monaghan players went through their careers 15, 20, 25 years and got absolutely nothing out of it. Monaghan were just at a poor place at the time. So absolutely, you know, a debt of gratitude towards Monaghan football, to the boys that I played alongside, to the managers that I played under. So yeah, there's no doubt it very lucky to suppose have been fit to play for 18 years, to have been deemed good enough to play for 18 years for Monaghan. And you know, when all that, as you talk about, the emotion comes out of it and you take a look back on it, you know, yes, there's obviously days and results that you would go back and change and wind the clock back on different days. 100% there is, but over the course of an 18-year career, you have to consider yourself very lucky to have been fit to do that for as long as you were.
5: How is the body feeling now?
6: It's okay. It's definitely not. I'll not win any flexibility contests anytime soon. I can assure you of that. Yeah, there's probably looking. Listen, it's well documented, and you, to be honest with you, you get kind of fed up talking about that because it's, but it is what it is. It's a surgery that I'll probably have to have in the near future. You know, I'll hopefully try and get a club season under my belt if I can this year, and I'll probably look at maybe surgery then. If it doesn't work out and I can't play, I'll go and get it done. But I'll see if I can get through the club season first and take it from there.
5: Well, I won't ask any more about what you plan to do next with the hip and how you will deal with it. The one thing I am interested in, though, is how much you've had to deal with it in the past. When was the first time you felt a twinge in the hip or that you had to deal with the pain?
6: I didn't really know what it was at the time, but it was the 2010 county final.
5: Wow.
6: With Clontibret. We were playing Mahartloon and opening a skein in the county final, and I finished a draw that day, and I kept slipping. I was slipping and sliding all over the place. I couldn't stay on my feet, you know, and I didn't really know what. I couldn't really understand it. I was wearing a pair of black and yellow Adidas Predator boots, and I bought new boots, and my father put studs in them that long, you know, to stop me from slipping and sliding the next day. But it just sort of fed on from that. I kept presenting with this issue in my hip again. I didn't really know what it was. And I think at the time I got surgery in 2011 on it then. At the end of 2011 I got surgery on it at whatever age it was, 22, was it? 21, 22, something like that there. And I suppose in my naive head, not knowing how injuries worked and probably not educated on it as well as players are now, in my head I had a sore hip, get the surgery and move on, you know. But it's not as simple as that. There's an awful lot of rehab attached to it. And I suppose I, at the time of the injury, I treated it like that. I was sent home with a document from the hospital, do these exercises. I'd done these exercises, they were in a book. But I would safely say that if not to be sounding any way crass here, but if a 60 or 70 year old man or woman had been sent home with after the same operation, they would probably have been given the same book of exercise to do, whereas I was trying to get back to play inter-county football, you know. Right. So I wasn't probably educated well enough on it at the time. Got back playing, didn't seem to have any trouble, and then sort of re-injured it in the All-Ireland quarter-final in 2013. And it was at that point then that Malachy O'Rourke put me in touch with Enda King in Santry. And I would have spent a lot of time up to Enda then from there on, really. Okay. And dealing with the physios in Santry. So the work and the amount of rehab and the amount of exercises and different things you would have had to do from that time forward was quite considerable. And then in the last couple of years, it got more severe, nearly sincerely after COVID, right through till now. It became, you know, a fairly big issue in just terms of trying to get yourself on the pitch and trying to train and dealing with pain a lot, you know.
5: And is obviously one of the best in the business. He gets mentioned in a few different places that I'm not 100% sure, but I'm pretty sure it's Johnny Sexton that mentioned him in his book recently, just about how he kind of gave him a new lease of life almost, to not put too fine a point on it in his own career as well. So I presume it was something similar with yourself.
6: 100%, like definitely. By me going to Enda King, it absolutely gave me a license to play football for as long as it did.
5: Right.
6: I think the first or second day that I met him, he talked about having €100 to spend, and you can go and blow it all out now in the next 3 or 4 years, or you can manage your body, manage the load, manage the hip, and you'll elongate your career from there. So,
5: wow, what a great analogy.
6: And that's the kind of fella that Enda is. He's very, very smart, very, very detailed in every aspect of what he does, and makes it very easy to understand. He educated me on my hip and how the hip moves and how your body moves and how your body works. So as I say, from a couple of years before that, where I got the surgery and thought that was me cured, it's definitely not as straightforward as that, and I became a lot more knowledgeable in what I needed to do, and, you know, to a point now where you have other lads that who are dealing with similar injuries would contact you from various parts over the country, just questioning you on it and asking you on it, and you would always point them in that direction. Now, obviously, Enda's not in Santry anymore. He's moved on, but there's still a team of guys in Santry there. Sam Beda, who is the Monaghan team physio, along with Emlyn Lynch. The two boys there are excellent, but Sam is actually the head of Santry physio in Santry there now.
5: Right.
6: And he's you know, he would have worked under Enda for quite a period of time and would be in his own right as good as you'll get as well, you know. So to have expertise like that on hand, there's no doubt that I probably definitely wouldn't have been fit to do what I've done in terms of the longevity of it without them guys.
5: So sorry, were you slipping because of a lack of strength of the hip? Or
6: I presume so. Yeah, but yeah, I never right. actually got down to the bottom of that. I never, but it was probably a pain thing, and then. I don't know, I just remember that game being the first time where I figured there's just something not right here. I remember trying to go past my man, and I didn't feel I had any power in my legs to go past him, and it just, there was something wasn't right.
5: Right.
6: And it was at that point, from there on, I sort of, there was something wrong. Now listen, at 21, 22 years of age, at that stage, I hadn't been in the gym or hadn't been introduced to, I suppose, as much strength and condition as we are now. You know, the whole prehab and rehab element of training is massive now, and injury prevention and things like that. We had been doing a lot of gym work with the Monaghan squad from when I came in with Marty McIlkenin in 2007, 2008. And at that time, it was evolving around just lifting as much weight as you could, you know, and that's where strength and condition was at the time, you know, and I probably didn't have the base or the foundation in to start doing that, you know, and probably needed to be doing a lot more than I was. And it's just only as things progressed and things got, I suppose, more knowledge around all of that, that, you know, you started to see them things and learn them things as you went on, you know.
5: Was that as vital a development in your career as anything else, the strength and conditioning movement in Gaelic games, the fact that you could, I guess, for lack of a better phrase, handle yourself a bit better on the pitch?
6: Well, there's no doubt that I had to. I was quite slight when I came out of sort of minor into the Monaghan setup in 2000, end of 2006. Like when I retired there, and photos and pictures and clips were coming up from the past, and I seen videos and pictures of myself playing for Monaghan in 2007 and 2008, and like I wasn't the width of a fiver. Like you're looking at yourself thinking, how did I get through inter-county football the size of me, you know?
5: How so, did you get through?
6: I don't know. I can't remember, but I obviously did at some point. But again, I wasn't playing in probably a central role at that time, and I wasn't playing in the inside forward line as well, where you had to win your own ball. I was playing in the wing back, wing forward area, so you could pick your spots around the pitch and get through it. And I suppose you were playing playing with your brain to a degree, where you know you're maybe not involved in the real physical side of things, but it was definitely something. Strength condition was something that I had to be conscious of the whole time. You know, I was playing. There was never a period in my career where I felt, you know, you were comfortable in that area. You have to keep working at it. You had to keep improving in that element of things. Yeah,
5: one of the things that people will say about you in terms of like impressive trivia down through the years will either be, geez, did you know Conor McManus was a wing back at the start, or geez, did you know Conor McManus never played County Minor for Monaghan. You've been asked about both of these things, you've spoken about both of these things. The thing about the movement from wing back to corner forward though is that it genuinely feels like an insignificant thing from your own experience. It just kind of happened gradually. There wasn't one light bulb moment where a coach said, listen, I think Conor McManus can make a great corner forward.
6: Yeah, well, I suppose it probably goes back to the time I came into the Monaghan squad. I wasn't physically developed well enough to be in the inside line to deal with fullbacks or cornerbacks where they're hanging off you and they're strong and they're fast and they're physical. I just wasn't at that stage in my career at that point. I suppose you always probably had the technical attributes maybe to do it. I was kicking frees with Clontibret since I came into the squad, maybe in 2005, 2006.
5: You were playing wing back for Clontibret as well?
6: Wing back, wing forward, between the two, depending on games and whatnot. But in my first year with Clontibret, my first starting year was 2006, where we won the championship in 2006. I was wing forward, and then towards in the Ulster Club campaign, we got a couple of injuries. I ended up playing wing back. So that's where, I suppose, the Monaghan thing came in, where I was playing wing back. It came from the club, you know. And I suppose as I got a bit older and a bit stronger, as that time went on with the club, from 07 I was in the half forward line, and then sort of 08, 09 I was into the full forward line with the club, and I was going reasonably well with the club. We were winning championships at that time. We won it in 9 and 10, and I was in the full forward line at that stage. And it was pretty much in 2010 then when I sort of went into the full forward line first with Monaghan. And I never really came out of it then after that.
5: That was Banty?
6: Yeah.
5: And do you remember your first game playing in the forward line?
6: Not specifically, no. I don't really know. I can't say that I do. It might have happened a bit in 2009, maybe. But I remember the championship in 2010 I didn't come out of the full forward line there. So again, there wasn't one moment where you say, look, he's going from half back to full forward. You know, it was sort of, you were in that sort of area and you were sort of creeping up towards that. My club form in the full forward line probably brought that to the attention of the management team and Bante and the boys, you know, so.
5: Yeah, it's remarkable because there's been so many positional switches famously in Gaelic games over the years, but I struggle to think of one that's been as much of a spectacular success where a person could do a job by changing position, but to actually go and thrive and become one of the best players of all time in that position, in their new position, is kind of remarkable. Like, is there a moment at all, even in those early years, where you start to think, geez, this positional switch is phenomenal. I can't believe I haven't played here earlier in my life.
6: Yeah, well, I probably would have played there as a youngster, you know, back going, you going,
5: right,
6: you going, you're pairing it right back, like, you know, you would have been in the inside line. But under 12, under 13 in my own age group, I was midfield, you know, that's where I was. I was probably one of the bigger ones at that stage. But then from, say, 13 to 17 or 18, it took me a while to grow and develop. So you were just sort of on the fringes of teams, you know, but you always had the technical ability. You just didn't have the size to go with it.
5: Yeah.
6: And I suppose when I was playing inside in the club in them earlier years, 08, 9, 10, you felt technically you were good enough at that level. You were strong enough, but to step it up again at inter-county level, you needed to get bigger and you needed to get stronger. And I think I said it before, where we played Kerry down in Kerry in 2010, the end of the league, the last game of the league, we had to get a result down there. And Kerry were obviously All-Ireland champions. It was Mark and Mark O'Shea. Tomás O'Shea, it was his first game back. They were ramping up towards the championship. And I remember Mark and Mark O'Shea that day. I'd done okay on him, but I was thinking to myself, I come away thinking to myself, Jesus, I am miles away from where you need to be,
5: really,
6: to be a top level in the county full forward. Like, he was so tough, he was so tight, he was aggressive, he was nasty, he could go up the field. I think he went up the field that day and shouldered me with the right and kicked it over with his left, you know, this kind of stuff. And you're sitting there thinking, holy God, I have a lot to do here to, but even physically I had a lot to do as well. So that was definitely one game that I would always look back on and say, that's the level. Like, this man was a multiple All-Ireland champion at the time. He was marking me, who I wasn't any sort of a big name or anything like that there, but he marked me as if they were playing the All-Ireland final that very day. Like, it was just full on. He was in your face. He was touch tight. He was just everything you'd want in a cornerback. Like, and I came away thinking, that's the level that you need to be at, to be at the top level of Gaelic football in Ireland. Like,
5: and that was mano a mano as well. Like, there was no system, I presume, that Kerry were
6: not
5: operating.
6: Really, no. And Kerry didn't really bother with systems at that stage, you know, because they didn't really need to. That was an unbelievable Kerry team that at that time. You know, we had the 06, 07, and what was it?
5: 09.
6: 9 as well. Like, so they were an unbelievable team.
5: Because the game changes after that, where you're coming from that base where you're maybe having questions about, can I get to that level when you're marking Mark O'Shea? But on top of that, it gets more challenging to be an inside forward after that. So what changed?
6: Well, I suppose I just continued to work on my game and try and get better. We had a couple of bad years after that where we went from Division 1 in 2011 down to Division 2 in 2012, and by the start of 2013 we were playing in Division 3.
5: Which is probably a good thing for you.
6: Well, listen, I suppose we went as into free fall, you could say, to a degree, and we probably were never going to go any further. We had bottomed out at that, you know, because the panel of players and the amount of ability that we had in that group, we were never going to go any further. We were never going to go from Division 3 to Division 4, no matter what happened. But we had to get used to winning games. We had to get used to competing again, you know. And it was at that point that Malachy came in and just got us all working really, really hard. Like, and you know, collective gym sessions, which we had been doing to a degree, but these were collective gym sessions where your strength and conditioning coach, Ryan Porter, was there every night at these, you know. And it just, you had no option but to work. You were in there and you had to get better, you had to work. And I suppose that fed through us. We just targeted the McKenna Cup that year. I think we got to the final, but we didn't win it. Targeted the league, winning a couple of our league games, winning our home games. Targeted small things whereby just steps where you were ticking these things off as you went along through the year. Win your home games, win back-to-back league games, win away on the road in the league. Things that we hadn't been doing in the previous 2 or 3 years. So it just got everybody, I suppose, confident and winning games. And we carried that on into the summer and on into the next few years. But I suppose Malachy, it probably for me, not so much changed, but just maybe elevated to a degree that you felt you could compete and at that top end, and felt that's where you belonged, you know. And that's, I suppose, the confidence and the influence that Malachy and them boys would have had, you know.
5: It was a tough Division 3 that year, looking at the table. Monaghan on top, Mead second, Fermanagh, Roscommon, Cavan, teams in Division 3. That's a few dogfights in there,
6: there was like the Cavan game away in Cavan. Like, that was one of the days that everything went horribly wrong. It might have been our second or third game in the league. We'd started well, won our first two games.
5: Won 10 to 5 points.
6: And there was a red card stuck in the middle of that right? There for me. First red card I'd ever got.
5: All right.
6: And I came off the field that time, and I remember thinking, oh my God, I've let everybody down here. And I was expecting an earful from Malachy and the boys, and they just come in and just tap me on the head and say, listen, chin up, no big deal, you know what I mean, get ready for the next game. Obviously I couldn't play it, I was suspended for the Sligo game.
5: What did he do?
6: It was very, very innocent. I'll tell you what it was. I was played. Cavman drove his two studs down onto me, on my foot, and I just went to get him off. Now, it might have been a wee bit more aggressive than that. But down he went. I got the red card and away. Now, it was actually Barry Cassidy was the referee, and he's since said to me that he shouldn't have done that. He got it wrong. I've been sent off twice, and he sent me off both times.
5: What was the other time?
6: Against Armagh in the league 3 or 4 years ago. It was actually rescinded.
5: Oh, yeah.
6: Yeah.
5: Vague recollection. What was the incident there?
6: It was in the Goldmouth with Aidan Faulker. And it was actually rescinded. So the two times have been sent off. One was rescinded, and the other time Barry Cassidy said he got it wrong. So
5: wow.
6: Some vindication there.
5: Absolutely interrupted you mid-flow in 2013 there.
6: Yeah. So look, we had it. It was and I wouldn't have. I would have remembered the games, but I wouldn't have been fit to tell you all the teams that was in it. But it was a tough league. Cavan beat us, I think, and Roscommon, I think, beat us as well in Hyde Park. And we won all the rest of our games then, and finished top of the league with Meath, played Meath in the league final, beat Meath in Croke Park. Again, that was another thing that we had on our list to do, is win a game in Croke Park. Look, we were taking small steps, baby steps, but we needed to take them steps to get to where we needed to go, you know.
5: And did you feel that you were growing in that moment as well? Like, when I say it was potentially a good thing for you to be in Division 3, like, I see here Monaghan 5-13, Wicklow 3-10, Conor McManus 2 goals and 7 points. Are those the sort of moments that you needed in that stage of your career, just to start racking up?
6: Probably
5: scores?
6: just to get confidence, you know, just to and again, like, you're not playing the Kerrys and the Dublins and the higher the top teams at that stage, but you just needed to get confidence in your own ability and like you say, you know, getting big scores and just getting that feeling whereby, right, this is on now, we can really kick on and drive on here. But again, it was as much Malachy and the management team around you making you feel as if you could walk on water, you know, even though maybe you couldn't at that particular time. But they just breed confidence into you and had a knack of just getting the best out of players, not just me, but the whole team, you know.
5: When did you start to believe that that group and that team could be Ulster champions in the not too distant future?
6: I suppose it was a belief we had, you know, going into the Ulster Championship, coming off the back of, you know, when we sat down and we looked at our league that year, we had again very small steps, like, but we had ticked all them boxes, you know. We had ticked the home wins, we had ticked back to back wins, we had ticked wins on the road, we had ticked winning Croke Park, ticked winning the league. So even though they're small things in the grand scheme of where the All Ireland series is at or the Ulster Championship is at, they were all the goals that we had ticked off and achieved as the year went on, you know. And you're just coming into the Ulster Championship, excuse me, fully believing that you were going to win it. Now, we had Antrim in the first game, and if you watched our game against Antrim in that year up in Cason Park, I think it 12-8 or 12-9 or something. It wasn't anyway pretty. We were quite poor, but we scraped over the line. We had Cavan in the semi-final. We had obviously been beaten 110-5 points, as you rightly pointed out there, a couple of weeks before that. So you had Cavan in an Ulster semi-final with a chance to go to an Ulster final, and we won that game maybe by a point or two as well. Tough game. So we were coming into the Ulster final, having not played particularly well, scraped past Antrim, beating Cavan by a couple of points, and playing the All-Ireland champions. You know, we had 3 weeks between qualifying for the Ulster final and playing the Ulster final, and we trained like absolute dogs for 2 weeks of that.
5: Right.
6: I mean, it was like, and that's one of the things that I can still remember is the training sessions between that Cavan semi-final and the Ulster final for 2 full weeks coming up to that game. We were just, you know, all out.
5: What was so tough about it? So this is obviously back in the day when it would have been third Sunday of July, the Ulster final. So it's obviously not January level of running into the ground, or is it?
6: There was a fair bit of running, but there was circuit training, you know, circuit type training on the side of the field, and then into a drill or tackling drill or something. Like we were. And I can't actually remember the specifics of it, but I just remember them 2 weeks coming into that game. Like, you're coming away from that thinking, I tell you what, it's going to take a good team to beat us on this given day. Just the way the thing aligned. Obviously, we hadn't played well in the previous two games. Nobody was talking about us. We were coming in to play the All-Ireland champions. Donegal were in their third or fourth Ulster final in a row. You know, it was set up for us very easily, you know, because there was no pressure on us. Not saying all the pressure was in Donegal, but they were hot favourites. I think we were 6-1 to win that game, you know.
5: Wow.
6: in a two-horse race. So we were very, very, very well prepared. You know, that's one thing about that coming into that game.
5: Yeah, and it kind of crystallises the conversation about trying to be a star forward in that era when Donegal had absolutely mastered the previous year, the previous couple of years, really, the defensive system. So do you get familiar with that over the next few years? Because there's also 15 against Donegal in that Ulster final.
6: 14.
5: And 14 as well. You almost loved playing against them, or you kind of knew what to do?
6: Well, both teams played a very similar way, you know, so there was no real surprises when you were playing Donegal, and they wouldn't have been getting any real surprises when they were playing us. We sort of knew what each other was going to do, and it was just about who was going to do it better on any given day. Like, we had a lot of battles with that team. 13 final, 14 final, 15 final, 16 semi-final, it went to a replay, you know, so we were very, very familiar with each other, and then obviously had played each other in the league as them years went on. We beat Donegal in the Division 2 league in 2014, played them in the Division 1 league in 15, 1 league in 16, so you were coming up against them a lot, and that was probably the big rivalry at the time between Donegal and Monaghan. But yeah, listen, you knew what was coming, you knew what you had to do in them games to try and survive. They were defensive, they were dogged, they weren't probably that pretty to watch. Mm-hmm. Now, they were probably better to watch than maybe what the game evolved into, even in the last 2 or 3 years, where it became a total possession-based game. You know, there was a wee bit more football in them games, you know. But yeah, it became a fairly defensive era from that sort of... Well, listen, from even when you go back to the Tyrone teams of 07, 08, 05, 06, 07, 08, you know, that sort of start of that defensive football, and then it elevated again when Donegal and Jim McGuinness started their journey. And then it became a case that every team was doing it. You know, it became a case that every game was quite similar in how teams were set up, and some teams were better at it than others then.
5: That 2015 Ulster final, obviously, it's up against Donegal again, as you've mentioned there. You score 6 points, you win 11 points to 10 on that occasion. If you compare the example that you brought before of that Kerry game where you're marked one-on-one by Mark O'Shea, to 5.5 years later where you're coming up against Donegal mass defence and you're ascending now to the point of one of the best forwards in the game, how different are you approaching those games mentally? And I mean in the game, when things aren't going your way, when you aren't touching the ball for a few minutes. What's Conor McManus thinking there compared to Killarney?
6: And you have to put on top of that, you're marking Neil McGee, who's an All-Star fullback multiple times at that stage. So you were coming up against the best of the best in terms of defensive systems. But I suppose what the benefit I had is that in training, on any given night, I was either marking Colin Walsh, Drew Wiley, or Ryan Wiley.
5: Yeah.
6: And like, particularly for them years and early years of Malachy, 13, 14, 15, it would have been Colin Walsh nearly every night. Now he picked up an injury in the middle of that somewhere along the line, but like we would have been taking lumps of each other, you know, several different nights, you know, so you couldn't have been any better prepared than you were going into them games, having played against Colin Walsh, who was obviously an all-star cornerback, every night in training. You know, you couldn't be getting any better preparation for whoever you were coming up against.
5: And was it like the Kilkenny hurling team of the 2000s, where they would literally puck lumps out of one another in training?
6: Well, yeah, like no, it wasn't the case that we were, but it was definitely there would have been several times where the ball would have been kicked into me in training, and the ball would run out over the end line, and me and him would be standing or lying on the ground, rolling around it, you know. So
5: and Malachy's whistle goes missing all of a sudden.
6: Never sounded at all. It didn't sound my favour anyway. But like that's what I mean. Like you couldn't have been any better prepared, and that's what you're talking about. Teammates and players you've played with in Cloughan, like you know, we were blessed to have the players that we had in our dressing room at that time, you know. So I suppose to answer your question, you're going into them games knowing that you're prepared, knowing that you have the work done, knowing that your chance will come. Like I think that 2015 Ulster final that you talk about, I think the first time I touched the ball was maybe 20, 21 minutes.
5: Really? Wow. You've got to keep yourself ticking along in some way there, because sure, it's all about the team, but you want to be contributing to the team. And after 15, 20 minutes, you're thinking, geez, I better do something.
6: Yeah, and like that, maybe the first 15 or 20 minutes of that game spent rolling around with Neil McGee. Yeah. So I was well practiced at that. But again, you're sort of thinking, you're saying, what are you thinking in that time? You're mentally in your own head, you're thinking, right, I need to make something happen here. But also in the knowledge that you just have to work your way into the game here. Things aren't, if it's a case that you have to roll around and fight for a ball or whatever, tackle back, get tackles in, whatever it is, you're just going to have to work your way into the game in the knowledge that the chance will come, you know, the time will come when you get a chance, and when that comes, you have to be taking it, you have to be ready, because in them games you mightn't get a chance, you might only get two or three chances in a game, and you had to be taking that chance, because ultimately, as an inside forward, that's what your job was. The team was holding fort and keeping things battened down at the back. And when the chance comes, you have to be there to take it. So you're thinking, yes, I haven't touched the ball here in 15 or 20 minutes, but the next time I touch it, or when I do eventually touch it, I need to make something happen here.
5: When was the first time ye as a team heard the words or mentioned the words, All Ireland are going for Sam Maguire?
6: Probably that year, yeah. Like, listen, obviously in 2013 we were in All Ireland quarter final, but having not won an Ulster Championship from, I think it was 88, so you had gone on and gone a long stint. And it's not that you didn't believe or anything, but you were in somewhat uncharted territory as a group, as a team. You won the Division 3 League, you won the Ulster Championship, and you're going into an All Ireland quarter final against Tyrone. We 100% had the players to do it. Did we have, I suppose, the confidence or the belief in ourselves at that particular time? It may be questionable enough, but I suppose that was the start of that team's journey. You won the Division 2 League the following year, Croke Park All-Ireland quarter-final against Dublin that year, 15 in Division 1, played Dublin in a league semi-final in 2015, I think it was.
5: Oh, yeah.
6: And won the Ulster Championship. You know, so you were gradually stepping it up to, this is where we belong here. And winning that Ulster title, I suppose, beating Donegal two out of them 3 years, sort of copper fast and where you belonged, or where you felt you belonged as a team. And it was at that point we were probably geared and felt we had the ability to compete with anybody in the country, you know. We didn't do it. We didn't get to the All-Ireland final. We didn't win it. But that's where the mentality was, that's where the thought process was, you know.
5: Yeah, because it's only a question we tend to ask people who've actually won the All-Ireland, but they aren't the only people who are discussing this, obviously. Because I was wondering, was it then, or was it going to be a couple of years later? Because certainly from the outside looking in, 2018 seems like the team that was closest to doing it. And like, that's a mad old year, really. I'm sure your point against Tyrone is a thing that's been sent to you on social media, or said about you on social media the most over the last month. I'd completely forgotten you lost the next round of that Ulster Championship. What a crazy Ulster run that was, let alone everything that happened after that.
6: Yeah, no, like, and I would say that 2018 was our best team, and we were best equipped to make a launch and attack on it. We were playing well in 2018, you know, we had a decent enough league. I can't remember where we finished in the league that year, but I remember we had a decent enough league campaign. we were playing well. We were playing good football. We were attacking. We were getting scores. We were quite mean at the back. We were going well. Beat Tyrone down in Omagh. Never an easy thing to do. And probably beat them comfortably enough that day. You know, we coughed up a goal maybe later on as well. And coming into that semi-final against Fermanagh, we were just completely caught cold with it. Now, we didn't play well. Fermanagh set up quite a defensive game. We ground our way back into the lead with maybe a few minutes to go, having been behind for most of the game. And then we got caught cold with a high ball into the square and a late goal that knocked us out of the Ulster Championship. That was quite a kick in the teeth, because that team hadn't won the Ulster Championship since 2015. We were more than good enough to do it. We obviously lost in the semi-final after a replay in 16. Got caught against Down in 17. And then in 18 for Manor. So it was a kick in the teeth, that one.
5: Yeah.
6: But we had two choices. You either lie down or go the hard way about it. And we got on the road. Jesus, we covered some ground that year. I think we were in Waterford. We were in Leitrim. Jeez. We were in Laois. We did a tour of the country, and the Monaghan fans, to be fair, they came, they travelled, and they enjoyed it as much as we did. And it goes back to what I was saying earlier. I was actually between jobs at the time, so I was off for that whole summer, and it was as good a summer as you'd get. You know,
5: yeah.
6: Just the weather was good. You were playing games week on week, and it was just getting ready for the next game. Wake up the Monday morning, see who do we get in the draw here, and go again. But that team was definitely well equipped. We went into the Super 8s. Played Kildare maybe in the first game in Croke Park, beat them. Kerry came to Clonus, had Kerry on the rack for quite a lot of that game, didn't finish it off. We got caught with a David Clifford goal at the end for an equaliser, and then had to go down to Salt Hill to beat Galway to get to an All-Ireland semi-final. We did all that. The one, I suppose, regret that you would have gone into that is you had 6 or 7 days to get ready for the All-Ireland final. Like, we'd been so long trying to get ready, to get ourselves to that stage, to beat down that door, to get ready for it, and you had only 6 or 7 days to get ready for it.
5: Is that all it was?
6: Yeah.
5: I thought it was 2 weeks off between. It also feels mad that it went straight from Super 8s to the semi-finals. Mm. Super 8s feels like such a different era at this point.
6: It does, yeah. I actually liked the theory of the Super 8s. I thought it was a good concept, you know, and obviously the thing has changed again, but the Super 8s was good. You were throwing up good games, and the best of the country was playing, and maybe not complete knockout football, but it was. I thought it was a good concept.
5: How does that All-Ireland semi-final now sit? Because, like, you talk about beating Tyrone earlier that summer, and, like, obviously your point was one of the best scores you've seen in the Ulster Championship in recent years, an unbelievable moment, but you were a bit better than Tyrone on the day as well, which maybe has been lost in time. Tyrone obviously don't win that year's All-Ireland, but a lot of those players end up getting their All-Ireland medal 3 years later. So how does that all sit in your head, that a lot of them managed to get over the line?
6: The 18 one is definitely one that sticks in your throat. There's a couple of results over the years, and that is probably up there with the top of the pile, to be honest with you. We were probably more than good enough to win that game. We didn't play particularly well, nor did Tyrone. It was by no means a classic game, but it was 100% a game that we were there and could have won very easily, you know. So it's 100%. It's a real sickener. That's the thing about football, that's the thing about sport. There's always days that you look back on, no matter what you've done or what you've won, there's always days you look back on, probably more so than the days you've won.
5: Yeah.
6: With a tinge of regret, and that's definitely one of them. Obviously, that Tyrone team went on and won their All-Ireland in the COVID year, beating us in the Ulster final in Croke Park that year as well, which is another sickener. Like, we've had a fair few to Tyrone over the years, and they're two of the ones that rank it most, because again, that Ulster final was essentially an All-Ireland quarter final with the system that was in that year. You had a straight shot at Kerry in All-Ireland semi-final, and obviously we've seen what Tyrone done there. So yeah, there's been a few, especially when you know that the team is there to really kick on and compete, you know. But again, we didn't do it. Like, there's no room for what ifs or buts. You need to go and do it on them big days, and we didn't do it.
5: Do you watch back that score from 2018? Nothing.
6: I don't, but I'd sometimes no choice, because yeah. As you said, it just pops up. Nearly sick looking at it this day, to be honest with you.
5: Like, it's almost, we've been conditioned so quickly to the new rules that I can't actually watch it without seeing the big arc, or like, where would it definitely would have been a 2-point. It was right by the sideline.
6: Yeah. yeah, listen, it's just something that yeah, that people have aligned to, you know, and nearly talk about more so than anything else, you know. But yeah, listen, it was a good score, but it was only 1 point in a game that we won by 4 or 5 or whatever it was. So it was yeah, but we were the better team that day, there's no doubt. Like, but
5: there's a couple of other things I just wanted to ask before we let you go, Connor. I was really interested in

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1: Around, they used to do a video encapsulating at the end of every season that followed the winning team, so it was Down 91, Derry and so on, but there was one video, it was Sam Goes North, which covered 91, 92 and 93. It didn't cover 94 because it came out at the end of 93, and I would have watched that religiously.
2: Really?
1: Like, you know, I would have known the words to it. every Jimmy Smith was a commentator for a lot of it, for them Ulster games, and you would have known every word that was coming out of his mouth before it came out. So that I hooked onto that, you know, and the likes of Mickey Linden in Down in 91, 94, Anthony Toole, Peter Callum, and obviously Tyrone were there in 95 as well. So there were probably the three players that I looked up to was Mickey Linden, Peter Canavan and Anthony Toole. And you know, you'd watch a game that evening or whatever it was, and outside, and you'd be commentating away to yourself pretending you were Peter Canavan or Mickey Linden or these things, you know. So same as every kid does, you know. But that's where Monaghan football was. Unfortunately, they were getting beaten in the first round of the championship, and as a youngster, you're not thinking about where you're from or who you're thinking, well, you're following the best team. That's just what the natural thing to do is. So yeah, that's what I was drawn to. And then I would have went to a lot of Railway Cup games, you know, where you got to go to Clonus to watch the best players in Ulster play, run out onto the pitch, get their autographs, still have all that stuff somewhere at home, you know. So that was, they were the men you were looking up to. They were the lads that you wanted to see and to meet, you know. And I remember the first time even meeting Mickey Linden. You know, I was 26 or 7 years of age, like, and I was going over to Mickey Linden looking for a photo, like, and he was coming over to me looking for a photo. I was thinking, why does he want a photo of me? Like, all I wanted to do was stand and talk to Mickey Linden and have a chat with him, you know. So listen, to be fit to watch them guys, and then to be lucky enough to go and play for Monaghan and have a decent enough career. Yeah, look, that's what you wanted to do as a youngster, was but always in your head wanting to do it for Monaghan. You didn't want to play for Tyrone or Down or any of them teams. You wanted it to be in your own county. And I suppose as you got older, that sense of belonging and sense of ownership within the county became stronger as you got older. And the more you played, the more you were driven towards success for Monaghan.
2: Does it give you any sense of satisfaction, or does it evoke any positive emotion to know that maybe you now have that role in a young person's life, whether it's them commentating in their back garden to your score in 2018 against Tyrone or something like that? That you definitely touch people in that regard, and in their experience of watching Gaelic football. Does that matter to you?
1: Yeah, well, listen, I suppose when you're in that, and it's probably something that when you're an intercounty footballer, you become quite selfish in that.
2: Yeah.
1: You're just in your bubble, and you're just focused on your next game or your next training session. But even with all that said, I was always very conscious of that, you know, that if there's a young kid looking for an autograph, or there's a young kid looking for a photo, or to kick about at the field, or whatever it might be, you always would have made time and effort for that, because I was that same kid 20 years ago or 30 years ago, whatever it was. And they will, to have people in Monaghan, and again, it's not disparaging to the players that went before me, but there was just an era of a lack of success within Monaghan football that we didn't latch on to that as youngsters. We were latching on to, as I say, the Tyrone and the Downs. So to have young kids within Monaghan and outside of Monaghan, you know, looking towards you or some of the boys in the dressing room, you were always very conscious of feeding that and you know, trying to encourage them to go and follow the same path and inspire maybe young kids to do that. And in Monaghan, like, having played for as long as I did with Monaghan, you were lucky enough to actually play with some of the lads that you would have been getting photos with 10, 15 years prior to that, you know what I mean? And that has obviously fed through. There's been, it's not singularly that. There's been great success at underage in Monaghan, massive development in coaching and that going on there. So that has obviously fed into that, and it has given young people of Monaghan the bug to want to play. So you're always conscious of you wanted the people of Monaghan and the young kids within Monaghan looking up to Monaghan.

0: on players more. So not that you obviously just follow whoever, but to be there and to be in a position where you can do that was something that you definitely didn't take for granted.
1: To finish up on the analogy from Enda that you mentioned earlier on, the 100 euro note, you still have a few coins left for Llantippers?
0: So I'm about 99, 90, 95 at this stage I've spent. But whatever is there, you can rest assured that I'll definitely try and squeeze whatever I can out of myself. It's just about if I can manage the pain, if I can get through games without pain. There's, at the end of the day, I want to play football. I love playing football. If I didn't have the hip injury that I have, I'd still be playing with Monaghan.
1: And you would love to in the new rules, no doubt, and all
0: 100%,
1: that.
0: 100%, and that's probably what made the decision. It took it maybe taking as long, but also made it as difficult because you're sitting there waiting for these new rules to pass. They pass, then you think, right, if we can get this body right here and maybe get, but it just wasn't to be. It just, and I was conscious that I wasn't going to go into the dressing room just for the sake of being there, just to say that I'm there, or there's no room for that in modern football. But yeah, the rules would have been great to be involved there watching the games. The game has become so much more open. And players are so adept at finding space because they've had to in the last 10 or 12, 15 years. We've been coached in a way that you have to manipulate space where there is none. Now there's acres of space, and players are so good at manipulating space now and finding space to attack and get themselves free to get scores. That's probably why we're seeing the scores we're seeing, because players are so well coached and technically so good and physically so strong and powerful that players are at the very peak of their powers now, and these new rules is facilitating that.
1: Yeah, as you say yourself, timing is everything. It's cruel in that regard, but also I'm delighted it's given you the break that you were part of an amazing Monaghan team that managed to win silverware, and as you said as well, just kind of evoke so many memories for people at this point as well. Conor McManus, congratulations on an amazing intercounty career, and thank you so much for coming in.
0: Cheers, Owen. Thank you.
1: Cheers.
0: Good man.
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4: This is Off the Ball on News Talk with John Duggan, one of the best sports writers in Ireland, the Sligo native Eamon Sweeney, who I expect many of you read on a regular basis in the Sunday Independent or the Irish Independent. Eamon has released a new book entitled The Last Ditch, How One GAA Championship Gave a Sports Writer Back His Life. And this book comes two decades after Eamon penned the acclaimed Road to Croker. Eamon, you're very welcome to the studio.
5: Thanks, John.
4: And first of all, I love the book. I love the humour. I love the cadence. I love the warmth of it. Are you happy you did it?
5: I'm very happy. I'm very, very happy I did it, John, because, yeah, it did turn out to be, not to use the cliche, a life-changing experience. You know, it turned out to be a very different book from the one I kind of agreed to do and the one I imagined. But I think it's all the better for that, you know. And thanks for the kind words about it.
4: We'll get to sports and the GAA in due course, because it's about the championships. But as you alluded to there, Eamon, an unlikely project, back to 25 years ago when you had a panic attack.
5: Yeah, I mean, the kind of crux of the whole problem was in 2000, things were going very well for me. I went to do a match, the Munster semi-final, I think, between Kerry and Cork and Killarney. My life was good. My job was good. Everything was going happily. And as I walked into the stand that day, I walked into the stand to go around to the press box in Fitzgerald Stadium, as I'd done plenty of times before, I was suddenly hit by the most horrendous panic attack. I mean, I call it a panic attack. At the time, I didn't know what was happening. My heart was pounding. There was a sweat running down my forehead, there was sweat soaking my back, I was paralysed, I was shaking, my face was crawling. It was the most incredible feeling I'd ever had in my life. I was literally paralysed with fear, as if it was like being hit by a sledgehammer. And it went on from then. Over that summer, then I was kind of more or less out of commission for about 3 months. It got worse and worse and worse and worse. And I managed to get back. I went to a doctor. I got prescribed some stuff and I managed to get back. But then over the next decade, slowly, in a way, I compare it to a footballer who injures a hamstring and they come back nearly, maybe, perhaps too early. But the thing is still there. It's going to go under pressure. A year later, I was flying home from Venice and I had such an attack in a plane on the tarmac in Venice Airport that they let me off the plane as I was getting ready to go, which was fortunate. It was a few months before September 11. If it had been after September 11, they might have shot me. And so that was planes gone for me. I didn't take a plane for another 24 years. The next thing was I was going across to my daughter's christening on Cape Clear. I had this horrendous attack on a boat where I had very, very close to throwing myself into the sea. That was boats. A few years later, I had a terrible attack on a train in Galway. And then eventually, by the end, which is about 2 or 3 years ago, buses were gone and I was becalmed. I couldn't leave Skibbereen.
4: I had a panic attack once in 2016 at a European Championship game in France, and I'd gone through a traumatic bereavement a year before, but I had this absolute feeling of dread that I was going to have a heart attack. I was going to die. And I was taken to hospital. They did tests. I was fine. And then I realized it was a reaction to the thing. Was there a rouge cause for what you were going through?
5: No, and I think you used an interesting word there, which is dread. Because people say to you, what did you think was going to happen? And the thing is, what you have is dread. It's a kind of a free-floating, terrible dread. No, I don't think there was a root cause. I mean, I've done counselling, I've done psychology. It would be fantastic if I could. I wondered at some stage. I was very fond of drink, but I stopped drinking 7 years ago with absolutely no effect on it one way or the other. You know, I did at one stage, I did a lot of exercise. I lost 5 stone. I was thinking, was that it? No, it wasn't that. I had an ordinary, happy childhood. I'm separated from my partner, but, you know, we have a good relationship. I have a good relationship with my kids. I love my job. I can't think of anything traumatic there, which is, it would be in a way fantastic if I could say that's the thing.
4: Because that was the thing for me. I could say that's the thing. I got counselling and it fixed it for me. But Is it more of a challenge when there's no
5: answer? I went to counsellors, and counsellors are I think really I've never got that much out of counselling, because I think in a way the thing is so mysterious, because they seek to unroot, I think, a trauma, and with the best will in the world, sometimes you'd nearly think I might nearly invent one to kind of cheer them up a bit, because they were kind of going down a blind alley with me. You know, there must be something, Eamon, you know, was your childhood irregular or something? But no, I just very boring, average rural childhood, very boring, average rural life. No, I'm not, I think. And the funny thing is, I'm far from a depressive character. I mean, people who know me would consider me one of life's enthusiasts. I mean, it's why I keep the column going I'm always saying, this is great. Look at this. This is great. This is fantastic. I'm always getting turned on by stuff and thinking stuff is brilliant. But, it's a mystery to me, John. And even though I've addressed it now and I seem to have beaten it, it is as much a mystery to me as it was at the start.
4: Because you say at the end of the book, and this is important, a lot of people want to put things in a bow and wrap it. You're kind of saying that, you know what, it's okay if there's no answers.
5: No, it's exactly, you know, the American idea of closure. And I mean, you know, that everything, people love to say everything happens for a reason. Well, everything only happens for a reason, probably in a very well-written American TV series. I mean, really, yeah, at the end, just some people are wired differently, I think. And I think that's what I think, especially when you get into the chronic levels of anxiety or mental illness or whatever, sometimes it just is, I think, it's an inborn thing. It's a, genetic thing or whatever, you know? I mean, there's no history of it in my family either, but this was just the way I was wired. It defied explanation. And as you know from the job, we're always looking for the explanation, the root cause.
4: The result.
5: The result, exactly. And why you had the result. I mean, it'd be anathema to me to say a team won the All-Ireland and I don't know why, but I didn't know why this was, I didn't know why I was losing this one, you know.
4: How'd you get back on the horse then?
5: How did I get back on the horse? I'll just go back through it.
4: Sure.
5: Two years ago, I was up, it was a week of Galway races. I hadn't been at Galway races, but I was going back to Cork, and I had actually, over the previous year, I'd made a big effort to get back on trains and stuff. I thought I had it beaten, and I was getting on a train from Galway to Limerick, a small train, and I got on, and I had the worst attack I'd ever had. This was the closest that ever, one of my fears through the years would be that I'd be tipped into kind of full-blown psychosis, that the mind would snap, that I would begin raving, or, and this was the closest I'd come to that. I felt completely, I jumped out of this train. I wandered around Galway. I was removed from reality. You know, it was finally the worst that had got there. I got a doctor to send me up some Xanax to get me home. I got on and off buses three times the same day. I struggled home. I came in the door and I said, that's it. Look, I've tried, I've lost, I'm beaten. And then 10 weeks later, the publisher, Hachette, rang and say, we've a great idea. You should do a follow-up to Road to Croker. You can travel all around Ireland doing the championship. You'll love that. And I was like, oh, Jesus Christ, you know, leave me alone. And I did what my daughters refer to as ghosting, I believe. I didn't answer them back for like yonks, and they kept on to me. And in the end, my daughters said to me, Dad, you really would love nothing better than doing this book. This is now, you can't go on pretending anymore that this thing is not banjaxing your life. You've got to try and do this book at least. This could be the thing. So I went to a psychologist. I had therapy. I don't know if it worked, but it did something. I went on medication. This had been a big thing for me, that I wouldn't go on medication. I had this kind of thing that this would be a failure, you know, or I'd be changed into some person that I'm not, or whatever. And between the two of those things, I started slowly coming around, you know, slowly feeling better. Life was less of an ordeal to be endured than, I wouldn't say an adventure to be enjoyed, but the pressure was coming off a small bit. And then I said, well, do you know what we'll do? Now, when I started doing the book, I honestly thought, I'll get a couple of weeks out of this. But sure, it'll be 2 weeks. It'll be better than nothing. I didn't think there was a hope this book was going to be published. The first game I did was a game, Cork-Limerick football game in Páirc Uí Chaoimh. On my way out to it, I got another panic attack. And I was on the verge of turning back, and then I said to myself, well, look, go on as far as Páirc Uí Chaoimh, see how you get on. You know, don't at least go to one match. So I walked out that long, slightly dreary road to Páirc Uí Chaoimh, and I got there, and I did the match. And the week after, I went to Port Leash, and that was harrowing, but I got it done. And as it went on, about halfway through, there was a game between Waterford and Limerick. And after that game, I had to get the same train, because if I was going like Limerick the other way, up to Limerick Junction, and I had to get the same train, and the same conditions were there. I was kind of a bit harassed. I was rushing for the train, and I felt okay. And after that, the first half of the championship was an ordeal to be endured. The second half was an adventure to be enjoyed. And I could feel it with every week, the thing lifting off me. And it was, I mean, this sounds almost childish, but the thrill I was getting, I'm on a train, I'm pulling into Houston, I'm on the Dart. This was like, I felt like, you know, Paul Theroux going across China on a train, you know, or, you know, Michael Palin getting a dhow across the China Sea. And with every bit, I was getting stronger, I was getting better. And also, I was having the time of my life, because I suppose people probably remember lockdown and COVID and how it felt when you got to go back to a match. I'd had like a lockdown for a decade, you know, and I was getting back to these matches. No one ever, or very few people ever enjoyed matches as much as I enjoyed matches last year.
4: Was part of removing the monkey from the back acceptance of?
5: Absolutely. I think accepting that you're beaten. Now, you know, because I'm a man, especially I'm a man of my generation. I'm not a particularly macho man, but there is a thing in men of my generation. I'm not going to let this thing be beaten. And sometimes even in the way people talk about mental health, you know, he's determined to beat mental illness as if it's, you know, it's as if it's a full back you have to get away from or something, you know, it's a thing to win. But sometimes you just have to say, yeah, acceptance is right. I'm bet here. And I found myself saying to the, we were looking up and I kind of thought what I had after looking up with a kind of chronic anxiety syndrome. And I said to the kids, but it says that this seriously affects your life and my life isn't seriously affected. And one of my daughters says, Dad, you can't get a plane, you can't get a boat, you can't get a train, you can't get a bus, you can barely get a car. Your life is affected. Do you know, there's no two ways round it. Your life, you're confined to Skibbereen. You can't do loads of normal things. And then I was, yeah, and I went to a doctor, finally to a GP, and you know, broke down really and just said to him, Jesus help me, you know, I mean, this is killing me, you know. And I told him, and I knew I had the right doctor because I told him about getting off the plane in Venice, and he says, that's great. He says, it sounds like Ben Stiller and Meet the Parents, you know. So I thought, at least this man, you know, he sees the kind of absurd side of it as well. But it was acceptance. It really was to just say, I'm bet, help me. You know, I'm going to have to build this up from the beginning. There's not going to be any more struggling it out and being the tough guy and, you know, beating mental illness, you know. You have to treat it rather than beat it, really.
4: Do you look at life differently now then?
5: Yeah, I'm as my mother would say, as happy as Larry, you know. I do look at life differently. I'm grateful all the time, you know. Like I said, I go to a match. I got off the train yesterday coming to Saturday, getting off the train at Houston, you know. And thinking, this was great, you know, I'm on the train, it's lovely. I went to matches, I never enjoyed the most banal little conversations with people beside me, just, you know, seeing a ball going into the net. I look at life in general, I think, I mean, it's up for others to judge. I think it's been good for me as a person, you know. It's and to be honest, I look back at the guy I was in my 30s, the guy that had the original thing. He was a kind of a fairly arrogant, you know, bumptious kind of, you know, king of the world kind of a guy. There's Citizen Kane. Do you know the film Citizen Kane?
4: Yes, Orson Welles, yes.
5: Where Orson Welles gets caught out by this guy, boss Jim Geddes, who kind of ruins his political career. And he says to Orson Welles, I thought you were the type of man who'd learn a lesson. He says, but you're going to need more than one lesson, you know, and you're going to get more than one lesson. And I look back and I don't regret it. I mean, there's like 20 last years, but maybe I needed it, you know. Maybe it knocked the chass back off it, as my mother would say.
4: I don't know if you're one to give advice, but would you have anything to say to somebody listening in who might be struggling a bit or anxious or kind of maybe going through some of the stuff you went through?
5: Admit how bad the problem is. And it's not on you. It's not your fault. And people are going to be kinder than you think. Nobody's going to laugh at you. Nobody's going to point fingers. Go to a GP. Discuss it with them. Just say, you know, go to a psychologist, but get some kind of a plan and try it, because it's terrible. And I know it's terrible, and I know what it's like to be there with your self-worth as that a low thing, because you're there. I used to buy tickets. I bought tickets in half the train stations in the country, and I went down to the platform and I turned on my heel and I went and I watched all the people streaming down towards the train, and I thought to myself, you're useless. These people can get in a train and do normal stuff and you can't. Don't blame yourself. Don't feel you're worthless. Don't feel it's your fault. Just have another rattle at it. It took me 20 years to do it, but it's never too late. Never do that thing. We were talking about the Clare Hurlers, you know. I mean, it's like, you know, every year the Clare Hurlers it lose a Munster final and people said their chance is gone. And they won an Ireland final in the end. Never say to yourself, that's it now. I've lost. I'll never sort this. Could you just get up and you go again, you know?
4: The book for me, the essence of the book for me was not necessarily about the championships. It was about the people you met going to games and at games, about the humanity and the individuality of people.
5: Yeah, which is the fantastic thing about a GAA championship, the joy of it, and which is why I prefer the book The Road to Croker, which I wrote when I was still a kind of a working match reporter, so I watched all the games in the press boxes. This time I just, you know, got whatever ticket I could and sat beside people and met all kinds of wonderful characters. I mean, it's a great Irish convention. You do not sit down at a match next to someone without at least passing some bit of, you know, chat and caper and so on. And I mean, yeah, even I always feel the thing that summed up for me the decline of the football championship was not a statistic or anything. It was the woman who got up and shouted during the Derry and Kerry game, "Come on, Derry, bore them into submission." And the woman beside me, who was from Donegal, opening her phone and showing me a message which was from someone who said, "Are you still stuck watching this atrocity?" You know, I mean, that kind of summed up, you know, the way football was gone. And just all the characters you met, the joy people get out of it. I mean, when it's to be back among people was a fantastic thing. Yeah, and that's what the GAA is all about, you know. I mean, you know, Corker obviously, you know, wonderful passion, colour, pride they bring to it. But everyone that goes, you've just the feeling of being part of a great, benign carnival, you know. You look at all the terrible stuff in the world, Gaza, Ukraine, so on, and you just think, but what could be a more benign thing to do than, you know, you get up in the morning, you head for the match, you pay in, you have the crack. And, you know, you'd never underestimate, like, the wonderful gift we have in the GAA. I mean, God knows, like any sports supporter, I do my share of giving out about it, but there truly is nothing like it.
4: I think moaning is part of it, isn't it?
5: Moaning is part of it. I mean, for example, that Derry-Kerry game.
4: I'll never get that hour and a half of my life back.
5: No, but you know, behind the goal there was this great camaraderie of people who were kind of shipwrecked on an island together or something, because it was actually so bad. I think we were all thinking, geez, I'll never forget this. Generations to come will hear about the great Derry-Kerry game, you know?
4: You're a sports writer I really admire. Is there an approach you have, Eamon, to sports writing for it to get from the mind to the page or the screen?
5: There's not really. The one thing I'd say is, funny enough, is that I never really know what I think of something until I've written about it. They'll often say to me at work, "What do you make of this?" And I'm like, I won't know till I've kind of set it down. So if I have an approach, it's to try not to be maybe too doctrinaire about stuff and to try and think, well, it'll come out in the writing. I try to take on board the possibility I might be wrong. I enjoy writing, you know. I mean, I love writing. I mean, I'm doing that column now. Jesus, what is it? It's gone 19 years, you know. And it never feels like a job. I'm always, you know, because I'm someone who loves sport. I mean, I ring my mother or I talk to my...
4: A Galway woman.
5: I ring my sister. That's what we talk about. We talk about sport. We go through the crack. I mean, and every week I send off a list of ideas for the column, and there's usually 15 or 20 things there. And like, there's never a shortage. So my approach to writing is, I don't know, to try and write the best thing I can. To try and, I think, be be interesting and be entertaining. I mean, I know there was a thing a few years ago that was people saying, oh, you know, we should be writing more about technical stuff, about the percentage of breaks and the stats on the thing. And, oh, this is, you know, we must be into the new tactical sophistication of GA. Generally from
4: XG.
5: XG and all this kind of stuff. And fair play for that. But the one thing, funnily enough, is I would never expect a player or a manager to take what I say very seriously, because they're inside on the inside. I mean, I'm writing for the reader. I'm writing for someone like myself who loves sport and who loves, I mean, I suppose the atmosphere. I remember back in the day, we used to gather a whole gang of us in a pub and Sheehy's and Skibbereen on a Monday. It's up on the square. It's gone now. And everyone from all the clubs would be there, and we'd go through for 2 or 3 hours every match that was on at the weekend, local and so on. And in a way, maybe the spirit of that, you know.
4: Do you have any, you know, talk about rock bands always influenced by Led Zeppelin or the Smiths? Do you have writers that influence you?
5: It's hard to know. You can never tell who influenced you in a way. Probably other people looking from the outside. I mean, I loved when I was young, I loved Con Hoolan, you know. It might sound like a cliche, but the reason it is a cliche, people thought Con Hoolan was the best because he was the best. And in a way, he set the standard in that I think Irish sports writing, like, the standard is really high, because I think you're allowed to go for a bit of a ramble. You're not allowed to. I read a letter complaining about me in the paper a fortnight ago, and the guy was like, why is Eamon Sweeney going into politics and this? And, you know, a sports columnist should be writing about how the cornerback is going to do. And I thought, no, that's not what people, you know, are reading. Con started a tradition, I think, of, you know, that you did that. You went on a bit of a solo and you picked out the bits you thought were interesting. So I, as a youngster, I loved Con. I liked a lot of the American Sports Illustrated guys as well back in, you know, I love American sport. There was guys there, Gary Smith was one particularly brilliant writer. Steve Rush, and, you know, these guys who wrote really good columns. But, Eamon Dunphy, of course, was, you know, a book like Only a Game. I remember my father getting me Only a Game when I was young, and the first time I read it, I was too young. I was like, this is boring, you know, whereas, you know, I'd prefer the ghostwritten thing by someone. And then when I got older and I read it, I thought, this is really, really good stuff. So, they'd be, I think, in influences, you know.
4: You talk about us not knowing what's in the mind of, say, a star hurler or footballer. Maybe the hurling championship last year was symbolised by Tony Kelly's moment.
5: Yeah, because you can't. I remember years ago I interviewed Owen Kelly from Waterford about a fantastic goal he got against Cork. And he listed out all the things that had happened and all the things he was thinking. And it took him about half a minute to go through it. But the thing had taken 3 seconds. You know, but when you actually looked at it, yeah, you look at Kelly's goal, it's extraordinary. All these moves, all these changes of direction, these, and yet it happens in a flash. I mean, I love Kelly. I think Kelly is so fascinating because, you know, Kelly is both, I think, the greatest player I've seen in the GAA in my life, and yet the most, no great player has played so many poor games. Some days Kelly just doesn't seem to be feeling it, you know, and the game goes away from him and he doesn't seem to get on the ball. And I think it's because he's always aiming for some kind of perfection or the outlandish. And to see it all come together for him in the Ireland hurling final was just marvellous, because I can remember about 50 minutes in or 45 minutes in, Tim O'Mahony got up and hit a second point. And I can remember hearing a guy shout in the crowd, take him off, take Kelly off, he's doing nothing. Which people forget, he was having one of those days, and then he just gets into it and he hits that point. He hits the point which almost won it. He hits the one where he likes tipping it over guys. And what I love about him is that sense of play. I think in all the best sportsmen, like with Messi or anything, the feeling is just you're watching a kid enjoying himself, you know.
4: What's the hurling story this year? Is it Cork?
5: I think so, even though everyone says I'm biased, you know. I said, the Evening Echo was saying there's a conspiracy to pretend Cork are going to win, and I, you know, because obviously we want to do them down, but, I think Cork have come on from last year. I think there was a bit of a panic after the Clare thing, but if you look at it, you're in Ennis, you're away to the Ireland champions, and you're 14 men down, and they're getting a run on you, and I think the important thing that day was that Cork came back and got the draw. I think they look the best team. I think, for example, Brian Hayes, Alan Connolly have obviously come on leaps and bounds from last year. Robert Downey, keeping Robert Downey fit, I think, is crucial. Cork's full back line is not terrific. You're always going to score against Cork, I think. But I think they look the best team with the proviso. I don't know how Limerick are fixed. I don't think any of us know how Limerick are fixed. They didn't look great against Tip, but then in their great years, they often lumbered into their first couple of games. So if you think of, Limerick, I think the one thing we've got to say about Limerick, though, if you look at the National League, the idea that Limerick have a pipeline of young guys coming through who are going to take it on seamlessly, that's not going to happen. If Limerick are going to win, they're going to have to get big stuff again out of Burns, out of Hagerty, out of Kyle Hayes, out of Gillan, out of the old guard, and maybe it'll be a last thing. I'd say Cork or Limerick. I mean, of course, Kilkenny have a great chance because Kilkenny already know that they're going to win the Leinster Championship and be playing, and they can be aiming for an All-Ireland semi-final.
4: The importance of Tribe and County was, I couldn't believe when I read the book, there was this, not just one supporter, but a supporter telling Henry Shefflett to shut the hell up.
5: Yeah.
4: To use a more polite way of saying it. And with him in the Galway jersey on the sideline, Henry was an absolute god. He's the best hurler I've seen. But this county's county.
5: Yeah, well, Henry, if you want to go for consistency of performance, is the ultimate winner. In a way, a kind of a Tom Brady figure. Do you know what I mean? He lasted forever. And whenever Kilkenny were stuck worse. Yeah, and I thought, my God, and there was this guy, shut the F up, Henry, and Logan, not even, and showering abuse on him. I thought, all that man has done for you, but no, this was, you tell him, Derek, but it was all God, Poor old Henry. I mean, Henry's thing in Galway, I think, was it was tough to watch in a way, I think, but I mean, Galway is such a, Babs failed there, Gerlach Nan failed. I mean, yeah. Galway is the job from hell, really.
4: All Ireland since 88. I hope Henry is the second act personally. And the football championship, to me, I think you'd probably agree with me, Eamon. The story is not who wins it this year. The story is how the game has been played.
5: That is good. It's great. Like I said, I was talking to a younger journalist, and that whole idea. And he actually said we were wrong. He said we were saying, "Oh, the game is evolving. It's new tactical sophistication. The likes of you are just old fuddy duddies who just want catch and kick." But the game was lousy, and the fans knew it was lousy. And the GAA caught a lucky break. I mean, the FRC. I don't think the FRC was really expected to overhaul the game to the extent it did. I think it was going to be like the usual GAA committee. We were probably going to get, a couple of small changes, like an adjustment to the forward.
4: Revolutionary.
5: Yeah, like the forward mark. And the great thing was, but sitting there, Derry and Kerry, I think, and the All-Ireland final were just the day you said, no, this cannot go on. It was like watching the end of the Soviet Union. The system does not work and people do not believe in it. So Jim Gavin's committee saved the GAA because they could say to people, no, okay, football is terrible, but look at it now. And someone who summed it up for me, I can remember, and I forget who it was. I have an idea who it was, but I won't say, but I think it'd be unfair to say. I think it was a manager, and he said, oh yeah, he says, so much for the new FRC thing. Wait till Dublin are putting enormous scores on their opposition in Leinster. And you look at Meath. Meath would not have beaten Dublin under the old rules because Meath would have put 13 men behind the ball and tried to close down the game, and they would have been hammered in the end. Anyway, having bored the crap out of themselves and everyone else. But now you can't defend. The game is never over. Look at Meath against Offaly. 10 down at half time, they win by 7. Look at Kerry and Cork. That's it. You cannot kill the game anymore. You must keep going. And I'm not a cynic about Gaelic football. I'm a romantic. Even the worst game of Gaelic football, I went into it expecting it to be great because I love Gaelic football as a sport. It's the game I played. My father was from Kilkenny. He was a woeful hurling supremacist. He was hurling man. Oh, that stupid game. The way hurling people are. But I think Gaelic football is a great game. We've seen many great games in it. And what drove me mad during that whole period was people would say, oh, well, I looked at that thing on YouTube that are now from the 90s and the All-Ireland final was crap that year. And I thought, that's no defence of Gaelic football. It's supposed to be terrible. Gaelic football is crap. Let's keep going because it's supposed to be crap. Gaelic football can be a great game and we're already seeing it. I mean, if you look at an average inter-county player and you see him playing at club level, he can feel the ball. He can kick points from 50 yards. He's mobile. He's athletic. These guys are wonderful players. What they can do. You look at what they do in the warm-up. So to, like, limit them, it drives me mad. People say, oh, there's so much skill to hurling, there's no skill to Gaelic football. There's loads of skill to being a top Gaelic footballer. And now, with the long kick-out, you can have the high fielding, you're making the game for the skilled player, you're getting the 2 points for long-range points, you're enabling them to play, you're making the defender go one-on-one against the attacker, and good defenders will be able to do it. And you're making David Clifford can at least get the ball. He doesn't have two men in front of him and two men behind him.
4: We're chatting to sports writer Eamon Sweeney about his new book, The Last Ditch. What sports, because you've been a sports fan all your life, do you enjoy more now, and which sports do you enjoy less?
5: Oh, that's actually a good question. The sport I really enjoy is American football, actually. I've always loved American football, and one of my daughters has a big interest in it, and we watch it every Sunday night, and we get in the American grub, and we make a big deal out of it, and it's, even though she's in college in London now on a Sunday night, we're kind of like, you know, WhatsApping the game between us. I love American football. I think it's a marvelous game. One of the reasons being that the draft system in America means that it's close. I mean, it's strange that America in politics is the home of unfettered capitalism, but in sport it's kind of the home of kind of socialism,
4: egalitarianism.
5: Yeah, and so I love American football. I've got to love that more over the years. The sport I enjoy less than I used to, I would have to be honest, is soccer. Just because, and I still enjoy it on some level, but just the amount of money involved, the kind of people who own clubs, just the whole kind of non-stop hype of it is it makes it hard to love. You know, you will get a great World Cup final, but you know, after a while, you're just, you know, weary of so-and-so is poised to hand a war chest of 400 million to something. And you look at the huge waste at something like United, and I like it less than I used to. I watch it all the time. I enjoy it, but I like it a lot less than I used to, you know.
4: League of Ireland have a bit of a renaissance. You're Sligo Rovers.
5: I am a Sligo Rovers fan, and that is a fantastic thing. You know, that is a purely grassroots phenomenon. Yes. The FAI deserve no credit for it because they never made any effort into it. And I love to see that people getting the, and there's a joyous thing about that. There's a joyous thing about people getting out and going to see your local club and identifying with your local club, you know, and not consuming your football solely by looking at the Premier League and mocking the local products, because the games are very, very good, you know, and that there's a lot. It's going to be an exceptionally exciting title race. You have a thing I've always been on about, I suppose, as a culture myself, that it's important too to have country clubs going well as well. So I'm delighted to see Drogheda and Galway at the top. I mean, and I think it's on the way up. Damien Duff has done. I mean, if the FAI had hired a guy and given him £1 million to promote domestic soccer, he wouldn't have done a better job than Duff, you know. If Stephen Bradley, tremendous manager for Shamrock Rovers, have done in Europe, is brilliant. If Stephen Kenny plunging back into it, you know. You've John Caulfield going to Galway. You have, so much good, talented, hard-working guys putting it into it. And I think the League of Ireland is on the up. I think that there's a tipping point where people stop saying, what are you going to the League of Ireland for? And now people are saying, why don't you go to the League of Ireland? I think there's good years ahead.
4: And you also had a lot of connections with Castlehaven. You're talking about club, community, the local people going to the local sport. And you really saw, I suppose, the under the bonnet of what the club is about.
5: Castlehaven are great. I mean, the best recommendation for the book, and the thing that pleased me most and will please me most, is the other day on the club Facebook page, the Castlehaven had, Eamon Sweeney has a book out with GA and everyone should read it. And they said, there's a picture of the pitch on the front and on the back, you know. So, no, Castlehaven have been a godsend to me, you know. They're a local club, and they're one of the most remarkable clubs in the country. They've won Munster titles, and it's essentially composed of two small villages and the fields between them. And there's a fanaticism and a passion about the Castlehaven people, which is extraordinary. And I've been to, you know, I've been to their low ebbs, and I've been at their high ebbs, and I've been down on the bus with the team when they've won a county title, and I've, you know, been there when you know, being there after a county title which they lost, and thinking, will I go down? Everyone will be so unhappy, and everyone you know, was there for the team. They taught me really what the GAA means on that local level, because I love that about the GAA. It's like, you know, you drive through Ireland in the summer and you go through these tiny villages and you think, God, it's supposed to be a bleak place in November. But in the summer, there's, you know, good luck to John today, or, you know, come on the girls, or whatever. And there's colours up. And you just think, like, if you replicate that throughout all the villages and towns of the country, the amount of happiness produced by those games, you know, is an amazing thing.
4: You're also right about ladies football and camogie in the book. And just to finish on the book, Eamon, I love the way it ended, because we had a Saturday panel last week and we discussed Ireland's greatest sporting moment was Rory McIlroy, this or that, and it's always this good catnip for everybody, right? But then when you get into that discussion, it goes global, because everything is compared globally, Italian 90 or Katie Taylor or Ronnie Delaney or things like that. So the GAA wasn't mentioned at all in it. But the GAA is ours, and it's not played anywhere else, and it's very much our own culture. But then in the other part of the book towards the end, you talk about other cultures. You talk about Bolivian food. You talk about Brazilian music. You talk about Romanian religion. Why was it important for you to get that kind of thing across as well?
5: I suppose out of curiosity, I came to Dublin and I had a lot of time on my hands, and I just thought, wouldn't it be interesting to experience all these different cultures which are in Dublin by the most basic ways, the ways people worship, the way the music they listen to, the food they eat, and kind of go into those communities in a way, you know, rather than, you know, kind of looking at the kind of officially kind of sanctioned way of doing it. And I found it fascinating, you know, to go to a Romanian Orthodox service or a Russian Orthodox service, or the Syriac church of the Indian people out in Rat Mines, to go into the Moore Street Mall and all these places that maybe we don't go into, or watch Indian movies, go to a Brazilian gig. Why did I think it was important? I mean, I don't want to feel like I'm giving anyone a political lecture, but I know that at the moment there's this whole idea, you know, Ireland is full, Ireland is ours, and so on. And I know what it's like to be an immigrant. I mean, I went to London when I was 19 for 4 or 5 years, and it was not always easy to be Irish there, you know, and at the time. And I just think that I felt the same atmosphere in those places. You know, it's just, I felt at home. It was an experience which was something I felt I knew a small bit about. Why was it important to me to go there? I suppose just because I feel it's your duty. You know, if you go around Dublin, you go to a pub, you stay in a hotel, you go to a shop, you're being served by foreign people who are obviously keeping the economy going. And show maybe a bit of curiosity and a bit of respect, and see what their lives is like. And so you don't get trapped into this paranoid thing of saying, you know, oh my God, there's foreigners everywhere. But sure, you know, there's foreigners everywhere. Isn't it great? I can remember when nobody wanted to come to this place, you know.
4: You going to be going to championship matches this year?
5: I am indeed. Yeah, I would have been at. I've actually missed two Cork games the last weekend because I was doing stuff for the book. So once everything has settled down, I look forward actually to bringing my daughters to the, you know, Cork's hurling All Ireland cavalcade, you know, and whatever else is doing. And I'm looking forward to it, John. You know, you really do forget how good it is. You know,
4: the book is called The Last Ditch. Folks, it's very simple. Buy the book. It's a crack and read. Eamon Sweeney, what a pleasure to meet you. Thank you so much for coming in.
5: John, thanks very much. You're a gent. Cheers. Thank you.
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9: All right, you're welcome along, Brendan Lawler. How are you getting on?
10: Keeping well. Thanks for having me.
9: How's the form? Delighted to have you, and good timing to have you as well, by all accounts. Life is busy.
10: Life is busy. Life's good. A lot of nice achievements in the last couple of weeks, and some nice parties as well.
9: Yeah. Some related to the nice achievements, and then some life events.
10: Exactly, yeah. Just home from Liverpool on my stag. Went with a bunch of, I think it was 14 of us in the end. and it fell at a really good time after having a great week the week before to G4D Open. It kind of turned into a 2-week celebration.
9: Yeah. So good time to be getting you. You're nice and emotional, and we can chat about all that.
10: Yeah.
9: Talk to us about the last few weeks. We were to have you just before Woburn, and then that didn't happen, and actually a great time as it worked out, but things went very well for you.
10: Yeah, I had a lot of events the last couple of weeks. It was kind of a pretty dull start to the year. Wasn't much going on. And then it really, my year kickstarts end of May, and it just goes nuts after that.
9: Yeah.
10: May. And yeah, it's been great. I had an event in Sligo a few weeks ago. It was about 2 weeks before the G40 Open. It was run by Golf Ireland. I thankfully had a good win in that. Won it by 9 shots, which was a nice convincing win. And that gave me great confidence for the week after to go out and give it a smack again. And had a great week. I had a great week at the G40 Open and picked up the trophy again.
9: Yeah. Are you one of those players that sort of operates off that, like you just mentioned, confidence there? Is that where you're at? Like you need that bit of a boost almost?
10: Yeah, I love confidence and I love momentum. And preparation's key for me as well. And I had a talk with a few people about this. It's the way you prepare for you. Mm-hmm. And I fell into the lull of trying to do what other people did last year, and that was monotonously practicing on the range for hours and hours on the putting green for hours and hours. And I said, heck that, I'm not going to do that this year. I'm going to live my life. I'm not going to miss out on all the weddings I missed out the year before. I'm going to go out on my Friday night with my friends, even if I have a tournament the following Tuesday. I'm just going to really not let golf take a back seat, but let the self-pressure take a back seat, if you get me. And that's what I did. I practiced really hard during the winter.
9: Yeah.
10: Something I didn't do previously, but I enjoyed myself really well during the winter as well. Playing darts in my local pub, going out with my friends on the weekend, going on holidays with my fiance. Stuff I never would have done before, and I think that's really put me at ease.
9: Yeah, well, it certainly signs on the golf course anyway. So the G4D Open, it's in the third year. You have 3 appearances, you have 2 wins and a 2nd place. Woburn suits you, the pressure suits you, something's working.
10: Yeah, I definitely think the course suits me. It's an extremely tight course. We have to be straight off the tee. The first year when I won it, I hit it the best I did in a long time, and I probably putted the worst I've ever did in a long time.
9: Right.
10: But that just goes to show the type of course it was. You didn't have to putt fantastic and win, you just had to stay out of trouble. And that's what I did, and I did the exact same the following year. Played really well the following year, and my rival Kip Poppett, really nice chap, he pipped me by 2 shots the year before, and I had it down to 1 with 2 to play, and I made a really bad mistake on 17. And
9: what was that?
10: I had a pitching wedge into 17. He had a 5-shot lead with 9 to go, and on 17 he was only 1 shot ahead, and he was in the rough on the right and hit a brilliant shot to the green. And I hit one straight down the middle, and it was very, very wet. And I caught this shot a little bit heavy, duffed it before the bunker, didn't get up and down, another bogey. But I reckon if I parred that and it was only 1 shot going down the 18th,
9: yeah,
10: I reckon I had a chance.
9: You'd like to have given it a go.
10: Yeah,
9: the 17th this year on the last day as well, not as important because you were well ahead. But
10: yeah, that, I'd love to dig that hole up sometime. But no, it was, as you said, it wasn't as important.
9: Yeah,
10: and that double bogey came out of nowhere. I think I had a 6-shot lead at the time.
9: Are you kind of mentally checked out a bit at that stage, or is that too easy?
10: Not checked out, no. I was kind of... Poor Carrington actually mentioned this, getting too comfortable.
9: Right.
10: I think I was in that comfortable stage where I kind of thought I had it won. And when I think the double bogey kind of reset me just to cop on here. You need to still finish the job.
9: Yeah.
10: Because 18's a really tough hole as well.
9: Yeah. You were. Did you lead wire to wire?
10: Yes. Yeah. I led the first day. I shot level par the first day. Held a 2-shot lead. I shot 1 over the second day. Had a 1-shot lead. And shot 2 over the last day and won by 4 in the end.
9: So 1-shot lead going into the last day. So that the nervous evening, I presume, beforehand, was it?
10: It wasn't too bad. My cousin caddied for me, Connor.
9: Okay.
10: My best friend. He's my cousin, but also my best friend. And it just was such an ease. Like, we went home that night. He had a pint. I just sat there. We threw on a movie. Then we went out for dinner. Just talked. What's your game plan for tomorrow? And I said, well, if we can just do what we've done all week, we're in a really good position.
9: Mm.
10: And he said, that's all I wanted to hear. Just keep doing what you're doing. And I think he was more nervous than me going out. It's when you're in this position so many times, it's I'm not saying you don't get nervous, but you don't carry it on as much. Definitely have nerves in the first hole, but you don't carry it on till 2, 3, 4, 5 anymore. It's kind of, it's where you, it's more adrenaline. You just, you knock in, you lock in, and just keep going.
9: Yeah, well, eventually, Rory, his best friend, caddy, worked out from a little bit as well. What are you looking for from your caddy there? Is it like advice, reads, a bit of the, like, sort of mental side of things, or?
10: I think it's just camaraderie. My father caddied for me for years, and he was unreal. We had a lot of success, won a lot of tournaments. And then the last 2 years, we didn't get as much success, and I just felt I needed a change. Because Dad's brilliant. It's all about golf, it's this, it's that. But Connor, my cousin, when we're driving up in the buggy to the golf ball, we're chatting about what we did the night before, or our next trip, are we going to go to this restaurant? He just took me out of the moment until I had to come back in the moment again, which was very, very good for me.
9: Yeah. Mm. What's the conversation like with your dad when you're like, this has been great, but...
10: It's more like, it's not bad conversation, it's more like, right, you're in a good position here, what are you going to do, what club are you going to hit? And I'm kind of thinking, I'm going to think about that when I get to the ball.
9: Yeah.
10: And it's not that, if something goes bad, he's like, he's saying really, really encouraging things, but I just don't want to hear them at the time because it's my father.
9: Yeah.
10: So it's, as I said, we had a really good 4 or 5 years together, and I'm sure he'll caddy for me again.
9: Yeah.
10: But it's nearly like he can enjoy it now. He's been in the moment of watching me play some of the best golf we ever have. So now I feel it's time for him to enjoy to watch it and enjoy it from watching it on the side.
9: Did you have to sit him down and...
10: No, because I think it was like the 7th time I fired him, so...
9: Ah, oh, brilliant.
10: Yeah, no, we've... it was like this love-hate relationship in the caddy, and I'd fire him for one event, and I'd come to him next week, oh, I got no one for the event, can you come out? Yeah, no problem. So he's there 100% to support me whenever I need it.
9: And when he's your dad, he's no choice anyway.
10: That's, he has no choice. Yeah. No choice.
9: So, yeah, the G4D Tour, some people have an awareness of it. It's operated by the DP World Tour. What's the circuit like? And, like, give us a bit of insight, if you can, into what is that like? And
10: Yeah, so the G4D Tour was set up 3 years ago. It's a disability tour for the top 15 players on the disability circuit. And we go head-to-head probably 5 to 10 weeks a year on the DP World Tour. And our events are played alongside the DP World Tour events. So some played on Monday and Tuesday, and our season finale is played on the weekend in Dubai, just after Rory McIlroy tees off or Shane Lowry tees off. So we're trying to get more awareness for disability sport, trying to get more people into the game of golf. And it's a fantastic initiative what we're doing. And we're trying to turn it mainstream now, where we can get a bit of prize money into the sport, so these guys can make a living of what they want to do with the some difficulties they had in their life.
9: It's in its infancy, really, isn't it? Like, if it's, is it 3 years established? Is that
10: just probably
9: the
10: more? I'd say it's 5 years established, because it was running on the DP World Tour about 5 years, but we created our own tour only 3 years ago, and it's kind of, it's weird. It's really good, and it's really, I'm not saying it's really bad, but it's sometimes it's difficult. Because we are disability players, but sometimes we don't get treated like

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1: It will come. Yeah. Don't worry, it'll come. And he is his own business. And he kind of was a fantastic role model and guide for me when I was falling into that bad mentality of not getting what I should have been getting. Mm. He's like, that's not how life works. You need to go out and earn it. And I just kept trying to go out and win, and finally got noticed by Modest Golf. And they were a massive, massive part of me to earn a living through the sport.
2: Yeah, getting sponsorship and all that sort of stuff.
1: Yeah, to just do all the dirty work. Yeah. Basically, like, I go out and play golf and I don't have to make phone calls after to see, will this fella sponsor me, or how I'm going to get to my next tournament. Or they do all that work for you, which is fantastic.
2: Niall Horan slides into your DMs and he's like, listen, come on.
1: Yeah.
2: Is that kind of what happens?
1: That was a fun call to get, to be honest. It was very weird. It happened out of the blue. It was Irish Golf Magazine. I'd done a big piece with them. And he said to me, I think I know what guys that you would fit lovely in their stable with. And that was Modest Golf. And I said, I heard of them. I knew Niall was over them, but I knew it was very, very early. And the next day, Peter said he's going to meet Niall and Mark in Dublin tomorrow. I'll talk to you about it. So my phone starts ringing the next day, and it was Niall Horan and Mark saying, we want to meet up and have a chat with you. They were in Belfast. So I spun down to Belfast, kitted myself in all golf gear, just trying to prove a point. I wouldn't have done that now. Yeah. And we had a fantastic chat. I told them my visions of where I want disability golf to get to. And they told me how they could help me to aspire to that thing, to aspire to get the game to that level. And the rest is history. Yeah. It's brilliant.
2: Amazing.
1: An extremely inclusive company, and that's a big part of it for me.
2: Mm. You're watching Settle In with Guinness 00. We're chatting to Brendan Lawler and getting to know him a little bit. Things I knew about Brendan Lawler before we sat down. Well, we go there and then you can sort of jump into this list wherever you want. From Dundalk, pitch and putt fanatic turned golfer, playing since you were a toddler. Multiple winner now on the G4D Tour that we've spoken about. Mm. First disabled golfer to compete on the DP World Tour. Number 2 ranked player in the world.
1: Yeah.
2: Former world number 1.
1: Yeah.
2: I played with some of the greats of the game. Rory, Tiger, Lowry, Jimmy Bullard.
1: Yes. That's not a bad resume.
2: All the greats. And Niall Horan, I guess, must be in there as well.
1: Played with Niall and Tyrrell. Played with a lot of the guys. I've been very lucky to play with some superstars of the sporting world.
2: Yeah.
1: Most of the best ones were Irish. Like, played a lot of Kieran Donaghy, Joe Canning, obviously Niall, Shane. And it's so surprising how equally they treat you when you meet them, because that's what golf is. Golf's a leveller. I especially found this when I was an amateur, rocking up to any golf club with a team. They're looking at you thinking they're going to have a handy match here, and then on 15 they're walking in because they've been bet, sort of thing. So yeah, it's been an incredible journey, and that's what golf has done for me. It's really made me 6 foot tall, really.
2: Is there another side to that when you say it's amazing how they make you feel? I can't remember the exact words that you use, but on an equal footing. Mm. Is there another side to that in your life?
1: Yeah, there was. Well, I'll go into that, but I've been always self-confident in myself in every aspect of life. I played a lot of Gaelic football when I was young. My brother was extremely good introducing me to his friends groups, and yes, I went into town and people stared and pointed, and even on the football pitch they laughed and pointed. But I thought, people look at that as like, oh, that's going to put me down. I felt that was character building. It's like, I have to learn to adapt to this world. If I can't take a bit of slagging from a 10-year-old, what's the point? I need to get out in the world and create my own path, whether I have a difference or not. Because there's so many people in the world that struggle mentally, that are perfectly normal. And it's just, I think self-confidence and doing what you want to do in life is so important. Just go out and do it. Don't let anyone tell you you can't. And can't mean, I don't like the word can't. Mm. Just go out and do it.
2: Yeah.
1: Yeah.
2: Where does that come from? Like, as a father of young kids myself, that resilient trait is an exceptional thing that's hard to instill in kids.

0: I think my parents were fantastic too. They let me do whatever I wanted to do, whether it was play rugby, do a skydive, whatever it was I wanted to do, they would always let me do it. They wouldn't turn around and say, Brendan, you're going to get nailed there. It's going to be really bad hard in your body. They'd let me do it, get a hard lesson when it happens, and then I won't do it again. I'll make that choice. But community as well. You said I'm from Dundalk. I'm from Loud Village. Okay. It's a very, very small community. And it's an extremely supportive village. And whatever you do on the golf side or even getting married in September, they're 100% supportive of what you do. And when you have people behind you like that, and when you achieve something and come home to them, it makes it all the while better.
1: Pitching putt since a toddler. Hmm. You got the bug early, is that the...
0: Yeah, I was playing that game since I was probably 4 years old.
1: Were you, right?
0: Yeah, 4 years old. My granddad cut down a driver for me when I was a child. Yeah. I had my first hole-in-one with a driver. And, just got the bug again. It was like me and my brother's daycare. We'd be dropped down there. Yeah. Not at four next then. My mum would be a bad parent. When I was probably 8 or 9, she'd drop myself and my brother down there for the day and come back at 5 o'clock and pick us up. And there must have been 20, 25 people around the same age playing. Kieran Byrne, he plays at Loud now. In Gaelic, he played. His brother's played, his sister's played. And reached good heights in that as well. I won an All-Ireland when I was 15. Wow. Won a Leinster when I was 16. And then when that happened, I just stopped playing the game and joined golf.
1: Wow, I never went back.
0: I haven't played it since.
1: Not one round of pitch and putt since.
0: Not one round.
1: Wow, that's incredible. Yeah. Would you, I suppose? It's, So talk to us a little bit about your equipment. You mentioned about obviously when you were four or whatever, your granddad cut down the club. Talk to us a little bit about what's in the bag and how you craft that. Mostly, I think from looking at a piece you did with somebody else about like what's in the bag.
0: Yeah.
1: They're mostly just regular sized clubs.
0: Yeah, nowadays. Yeah, my clubs now, I've been very lucky to be sponsored by TaylorMade for the last 6 years.
1: Mm.
0: And they specifically build my clubs to loft, lie, height. But people would be surprised, all my clubs are standard length, except for my wedges and my putter. So I tried shorter clubs and I just lost too much distance. I couldn't have it. So I adapted to the clubs since I was 15. When first set of clubs I got were normal length and just kept playing. And then the great thing about TaylorMade was when I got to turning pro, they were like, well, your toes like this, it's way upright.
1: Mm.
0: So they said, we're going to bend that 3 degrees flat and just watch the difference you'll have. And then it was history. It was
1: really
0: just a different ball game back then.
1: And are you a tinkerer with them after that? Like, are you a Bryson or are you more of a, listen, this is what I have?
0: This is what I have.
1: Like,
0: I'm a very, very, very simple golfer.
1: Yeah.
0: I'll literally, if I don't play well one day, I won't go to the range and do all these swing things. I'll just wake up the next day and hopefully it's better.
1: Yeah.
0: It's very, very simple. I'm not mechanical.
1: Instinct.
0: Yeah, I'm not mechanical. I just, again, I trust my own process. If it went well one day, it'll go well again.
1: As you mentioned, something that Pádraig mentioned earlier as a bit of advice, but like he's the anti that, isn't he? Like, something's not right, I'm going to go and work on that for the next 12 hours.
0: Yeah, but that works for him.
1: Yeah.
0: And you have to respect his...
1: But you've never been like that?
0: Never. Yeah. If I play a bad round of golf, most I'll do is go to the putting green for half an hour after. Just try and hit a few putts. Yeah. And then I'll just do my own process because it's worked more times than it hasn't. So I'll just go back and do my process.
1: Yeah. I want to bring this back to the 17th a little bit if I can, but is there something about the shape of that hole, or talk to us a little bit about your style of game, where are your strengths, and is there something about a hole like that that is just got mentally under your skin, or is there something else about it?
0: My strength is off the tee.
1: Okay.
0: Off the tee and wedge play would be my two strengths. And in the winter I started working on a cut. I used to hit like a baby draw consistently. And then one day I woke up and said, I want to hit a cut. And I'd never do that. Now we're going back to what we just talked about. Yeah. You change it up. So I changed it up and I felt I was being far more consistent, hitting fairways. But the 17th's a massive dogleg left. So I needed to hit a big snappy draw around the corner.
1: Yeah.
0: And I just hit it straight right.
1: Okay.
0: So I was used to hitting that cut all day long. And then I had to hit a draw. And then there was so much trouble on the left. So I said, if I miss it right, I'm fine. But I just hit this thing way right.
1: And away it went.
0: Yeah.
1: I've been there, that's for sure.
0: You play yourself?
1: I play badly, yes, I play very badly. Play at, you know, whatever events come up, to be honest, through here, through this place, by and large. Was out of the K Club a couple of weeks ago.
0: Nice.
1: With Arc Cancer Support. Brilliant day out.
0: Oh,
1: around the golf with Jason Byrne. He's somebody you need to get in your list, by the way.
0: Jason Byrne.
1: He's the comedian. He's,
0: He said
1: to me before we started playing, I played the first one last year with him. He said, listen, I'm just going to talk all the way around. And you're thinking, oh, you know, from a golf point of view, the etiquette of golf, how is this going to work? Greatest round of golf of all time.
0: In some crack.
1: It's unbelievable crack. We get him on your list. Talk to us a little bit about the pressure. Like we mentioned, you know, world number two. I think you were maybe number three, was it, before the Open?
0: Yeah.
1: And you've been world number one. So can you talk to us about how you manage that? Like the you mentioned earlier on about self-pressure was an expression that you used.
0: Yeah, it was like I always had the dream of getting to world number one in disability golf ever since I joined it. And I reached that. And believe it or not, it was like a anti-climax. It was like, what do I do now? And it probably could have been the worst thing for me because I got very complacent. It's like I'm world number one. Then I started not to work as hard as I was, then I'm starting to lose events. Then Kip Poppet came in the scene and dominated for the last 2 years. And it was just like a lack of passion. I just thought I had it all and didn't. I thought I didn't have to work, but I did.
1: Mm.
0: And now I'm back in the fields that I had when I was trying to get to world number one. And I think that's where the success is coming as well. And it's something I don't think about too much. If I get back there, brilliant, I will enjoy it. But I just want to keep trying to make a change, trying to push the boundaries. I get satisfaction of doing things no one else has done. Like last year, I ran an event in Carron House for the first ever event that had a prize fund.
1: Mm.
0: And that went
1: good
0: down a treat.
1: Fund.
0: Good prize, 30 grand prize fund. Nice one. And that went down a treat. All the players loved it. All the media loved it. Didn't do it this year. Just had too much on. Going to definitely do it again next year, so if you're about, we'll
1: stick
0: have you
1: me
0: in.
1: Down. I'll give Jason a shout. We'll both come down.
0: But it's doing different things. Like as you said, I was the first to play a European Tour event, first to win a major in disability golf. There was so many great things happened. I just want to keep doing different things.
1: Yeah.
0: Doesn't matter what it is.
1: I really get your passion for what you're doing, which feels like way beyond golf, to be honest. But equally, I'll ask you the obvious question, and you can rule it out of hand, as you probably will. Were you ever tempted by the Challenge Tour, getting on the European Tour, the DP World Tour? Did that ever come into your head?
0: To be honest, no.
1: Yeah.
0: I'm a good golfer at what I do. I'm a disability golfer. I'm a big fish in a small pond.
1: Mm.
0: I could compete in them events. If I played really well, I may earn a cut in Challenge Tour. Might earn €1,000 or €2,000. But I feel a lot more comfortable staying on my own field and trying to make a difference.
1: Mm-hmm.
0: So I suddenly do a few them events and you fall into this category of who does Brendan think he is? Is he really that good of a golfer? Is this, you love people talking. Not that I ever cared what people say. So I'm happy enough with what I'm doing. If an opportunity comes up to play in a European Tour event again, whether it's a sponsor's invite, I'll 100% play. Am I good enough to keep a tour card? No. Am I good enough to keep a Challenge Tour card? No. But I'm good enough to make a difference on that week for people looking in that want to play golf.
1: Mm.
0: And that's what it's about for me.
1: Yeah, it's bigger.
0: It's a bigger
1: goal,
0: picture,
1: really, isn't it?
0: Which a lot of people don't understand.
1: What's the... will you talk to us a little bit about Ellis Van Creveld syndrome?
0: Ellis Van Creveld is it's a shorter limbs and shorter stature. So I was born with a hole in my heart. Had to get a VSD repair done at 6 weeks old. I was born with six fingers. They're the scars. So there was a lot of shit wrong with me I was young.
1: Yeah.
0: But did the disability affect me? Visually, yes, it's affected me. Internally, I don't really feel it has.
1: Mm.
0: And again, that's going back to the upbringing I had of really doing whatever I wanted to do. And you're dealt a hand in life that you just have to play poker with.
1: Mm.
0: And that's what I did. And I have a really good attitude towards life. I don't find it hard talking about my disability, but I find it hard knowing what to say because I don't feel I have a disability, if you get me.
1: Absolutely.
0: So people... people ask me this question all the time, and it's a very short answer, but I don't know how to make it a long answer, because I feel so normal.
1: Why would you?
0: Exactly. Because I don't have to.
1: Yeah.
0: And there's a few guys like that on the disability tour. Like, there's a guy called Juan Bustigo. Mm. He has one leg.
1: I think people are familiar with him because he's been a bit of a viral sensation at various points.
0: You see him on YouTube or on the socials quite a bit. Mm. But he has such a good attitude. Like me, he'd be one of my best friends on the disability tour. And we just get on with life.
1: He said, if you give me the choice now of having two legs or one leg with the life that I have...
0: He'd pick one.
1: I'd stick with what I have.
0: Yeah. And like, that's an unbelievable attitude.
1: Mm.
0: And he's an unbelievable golfer.
1: Is he? Yeah.
0: So, so good.
1: Yeah.
0: And now you've Kip Poppett. He is cerebral palsy. And he's just buzzing.
1: Mm.
0: Always laughing. But what I do find with disability golf, and I've had conversation with players before, and I understand what I'm about to say. It's right, but I understand why it's right. People that have had like a traumatic experience in their life, whether it's losing a leg through a car crash, they deal with it far worse than someone that was born with one leg or born with cerebral palsy or born with short stature. We had our whole life to compute and deal with the challenges as our years went on. But the guys that get these injuries in their 30s, 40s, 50s,
1: it'd be harder.
0: It's so harder to compute that.
1: Mm.
0: You have your whole life, it's like you have everything taken away from you.
1: Mm.
0: Where when you're born with something like this, you have everything in front of you to go take. So it's such a different attitude.
1: Well, I was reading Eddie Maguire's story, blind golfer who played football at a young age for Mayo, maybe a couple of other counties, gone off winning tournaments now. He's an older gentleman, but gone off winning. Like, he seems to be dealing with it unbelievably well. Absolutely, I can understand that point entirely. So what's your vision for all this goals? Obviously, you've spoken about sort of bigger purses maybe. Mm. Do you see that as a short-term thing? Where do you see that going?
0: Yeah, I think golf's in a little bit of... it's weird at the minute, golf.
1: Mm.
0: The DP World Tour is suffering slightly. It's obviously the thing on the live side. It's going to be fantastic for golf eventually. But I think till it gets there, there's a few organisations struggling a wee bit. So I think when all forces join, the whole world of golf is going to get better, even our game. So that's what I'm hoping for. I'm just hoping for the live side, DP World Tour, PGA, to all kind of get their hats on and have
1: bring
0: a pint of Guinness and be happy.
1: Guinness 0-0.
0: Guinness 0-0.
1: Where would you like to see... So you spoke about the format of DP World Tour and... You're coming in the Mondays and Tuesdays, and then you mentioned about the season ending Monday, and you're teeing off after the players. Is that good where it's at, or where would you like to see that?
0: I'd like to see more events at the weekend.
1: Okay.
0: Because we get proper TV time. Our last 9 or 18 holes is on Sky Sports, and that's where we have the biggest impact, is when people can see what we do. And we're disability golfers. If it's hidden away, no one's going to come into the game. So we're constantly talking to DP World Tour and trying to give us more opportunities on the tour. Dream scenario is maybe do a showcase event at the Masters, to have the women's event, to have the main event, to have a disability event at the Masters would be a dream come true. We have two majors now in disability golf, the Open and the US Adaptive Open in America. So there is so much happening. It's just, it takes time for it to happen. And for me, prize money is a huge thing to keep the best players in the game and keep them interested in playing golf. That's what I need. That's what I want for them.
1: Yeah. Your story's inspirational. Anybody who has heard or watched this will, I'm sure, take plenty from it. What's next? Give us an idea. I mean, in the sense of what's, you're getting married a bit later in the year.
0: Yeah.
1: What tournaments are coming up and what's the next phase of your career?
0: Golf and life.
1: Yeah.
0: Yeah, it's... To be honest, I have a great work-life balance, and I'll focus on golf and I'll focus on home time when I need to.
1: Mm.
0: Next event, I am playing Rogenstown next week, the Irish Disability Open. That is on Monday and Tuesday in Rogenstown. After that, I fly to London to do a few sponsor days. I have a US Adaptive in July. We have an unbelievable event this year. We are doing a Celebrity Rider Cup in Scotland. I'm playing with Europe. After that, we have the Irish Open and Wentworth. I'm getting married. Then I'm going on my honeymoon. Then I go to Australia.
1: Oh, wow. For another tournament.
0: For another tournament. Uh-huh. And then actually, I go to Morocco before Australia. We have the season final, so I'm in that now, so it's great.
1: Yeah. Jeez, you're flat to the mat. Even to recall that is is a feat in itself. Disability Rider Cup would be a pretty cool thing to have.
0: Very cool.
1: Yeah.
0: Yeah, I think that's hopefully going to be on the cards. Now, there has been some stuff done like that before. Mm. Individual organisations doing Europe against America. But I'd love to see the main organisation take something like that on. And just how much the amount of eyes on the Ryder Cup is incredible, and for people to see what we could do that week would be would be inspirational.
1: Paralympic sport an option?
0: That's a tricky one. We're in this subject kind of annoys me.
1: Okay.
0: Because disability golf is now, they're trying to categorise it in one leg, one arm, short stature. Where what DP World do is, it's the best of the best. Mm. And that's what I like. But the Paralympics, their fear of having it is they're handing out about 35 medals for 20 different categories. Mm. And that's the fear here. But we're trying to give them the example of, you don't have to do that. Look how normal golf works. It mightn't be fair that you put Scotty Scheffler against some fella from Venezuela, but it happens.
1: That's life.
0: That's life.
1: Yeah.
0: And you can make the sport as inclusive as possible, but it's a game of golf at the end of the day. You just have to play the game of golf the way it's played. Not with handicaps, just with your gross. If it's at this highest level, as we're talking the Paralympics, I feel the best player should get to the highest level of the game, not anyone that has a disability. That's my read on it. That's going to be controversial, but
1: listen, you've caused plenty of controversy and plenty of entertainment and plenty of inspiration, I think, maybe more than any of those things. It's been a really enjoyable half hour thereabouts catching up with you. Best luck. Congratulations, first of all, on the second win, the Open. Best luck with what's in store for you, particularly the wedding later in the year. Thanks a million for coming in to us.
0: Thank you so much. Really appreciate it. Cheers.
1: Thank you.
2: 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The Ball Sports Radio.
3: Now, what have you done with yourself for the last 6 months? It might not be as impressive as our guest here live in studio, Aaron King, who at the World Rugby Awards recently won Breakthrough Player of the Year. Aaron, welcome.
4: Thank you. That's a nice introduction.
3: Yeah, you have the trophy with us here.
4: Yeah, that's the trophy there.
3: And a close up on that. Is it heavy? What are we talking? I haven't got a chance to lift
4: it. Not too heavy yet.
3: You should go off that. There, I'll pretend.
4: Quite enough. Quieter than you think.
3: Well, I'll tell you, there's a good substance to it.
4: Yeah.
3: World Rugby Women's 15s Breakthrough Player of the Year. Erin, you've barely played any 15s.
4: Yeah, no, I haven't played too much 15s now, no.
3: Like, this must be some sort of world record in itself to win with so few games. So, to give listeners a reminder, really, when you played a warm-up game before the WXB1 competition in Belfast against Australia, that was your fourth ever game of 15s rugby, is that correct?
4: Fourth ever game of senior 15s rugby, yeah. So, yeah, I was in camp for 2 weeks before that match, so yeah, it was quite a quick learning curve compared to the sevens.
3: So let's start from the start. So it's sevens you're first involved in, and then how does the transition to 15s happen? Are you pushed that way, or do you want to do it yourself?
4: I mean, I've always obviously been interested in the 15s and always seen them and kind of thought, oh, I wonder if I would get on well with them. And then I guess after the Olympics the opportunity came up and a few of us got asked, would we want to give 15s a go? And yeah, I guess I kind of was like, I might as well just give it my all. If I'm not good at it, I'm not good at it, and I'll stick to the sevens, but I'll just throw the kitchen sink at it and see what I can do. And yeah, I ended up enjoying it and getting on quite well, and I was quite lucky the team's really progressed in the last year, and I got to come into a really good setup.
3: That's a really good point, because it was as recently as the start of last year where the 15s game was in turmoil in Ireland, that we had a really disheartening Six Nations. But look at 2024, and you've come in at an amazing time and added to it as well.
4: No, like the girls, obviously they've been working behind the scenes for years now and not really getting the rewards that they deserved, and, you know, haven't been getting the funding and the things like that that they should have. And then the RFU invested loads into them, got us a great coach and staff, and it's finally paying off. And yeah, going into WXV1, I think a lot of people wrote the girls off and wrote us off and said we weren't quite ready. And yeah, there's a lot of belief in that squad, and the culture is great at the moment. And yeah, we kind of all had a common goal of, doing as well as we could and coming second, I think we kind of proved everyone wrong.
3: What would you say is your biggest strength? Like, is it, other than your physical skill set as a rugby player, is it your self-belief to be able to make this transition and then be so impactful from the start?
4: Probably, like, you do have to have that belief where you're going to go nowhere. And I had to kind of big myself up going into 15s, being like, I am good enough to do this. And because there were definitely days I was like, I'm not a 15s player. Like,
3: really?
4: I can't wrap my head around the sport. You know, maybe it's just not for me.
3: Why did you think that? What were the reasons that you thought that?
4: Just like the structure of how you play and like following a system. I wasn't used to that because in sevens you kind of just play what you see more so, and it's kind of down to athleticism. Whereas 15s, like, you have to play how everyone else is playing and play how the coaches tell you to play and things like that. And even like the lineouts were so complicated at the start, and I was like, oh my god, I don't think I'm able to do these. And I'd never been in a mall before, and having to be in a mall with all these girls that are a lot bigger than me was quite scary at the start. And there was definitely a few days that I was, a few tears were shed leading into that Australia game.
3: But really?
4: I kind of just persevered and was like, if I just, I might as well give it my best shot and I'll have no regrets. And yeah.
5: So what was it about going into that squad that you could play with a sense of freedom? And it feels like a lot of the players are really coming out of their shell and you're seeing the best out of them. Is it down to the management and Scott Beaman, or what is it that you felt that you could be free while playing?
4: I think it was down, definitely to the management. Like, Scott gave me so much freedom and he trusted me. Mm. And I felt that, along with the other coach and staff. And then the girls, the senior girls in there, they just welcomed me so well and made me feel like I belonged. Like, I was a bit nervous going into like a completely new setup with new girls, and you know, everything's so different and they do things differently to how we do them in sevens and off pitch, on pitch. And I was quite nervous about that, but yeah, the girls were so patient with me and they brought me along. And yeah, they were never, I'd say they got frustrated at me at times, but they persevered as well. And yeah, it's definitely the culture in there helps everyone who comes in just thrive.
3: Is there a different culture between sevens and 15s, actually?
4: Yeah, like we have different standards, different rules off pitch, like, yeah, completely different, different cultures.
3: What transition would you say is harder, going from sevens to 15s or the reverse, from 15s to sevens? Because we saw Hugo Keenan do it at the Olympics.
4: Yeah, yeah. I'd probably say, I haven't done it, but I'd say 15s to sevens, because just the athleticism and like the high speed meters and you're quite used to it in 15s, just not going through the motions, but like having 80 minutes to play. Whereas in sevens, you have to be firing, ready to go. You can't warm up into the game. You have to, it takes practice, be on it from the get go. So I'd say that would be quite tough to go from 15s to sevens. But then again, going from sevens to 15s was tough. So yeah, I haven't done the reverse.
5: Well, you made the transition pretty easily, seamlessly.
4: Thank you.
5: Like, when you think back against Australia, and then the big one was against New Zealand,
4: yeah.
5: Talk us through that, coming off the bench, and what happened?
4: I guess, yeah, like I said, like, we had a lot of belief in the squad, and we talked about kind of belief versus awe going into that game. How, like, obviously it's the Black Ferns, we're going to have to face the hacker, but let's embrace it. Let's embrace the challenge. And training was going really well the week leading up to it, and I think everyone in the room, we had a meeting before, I think everyone genuinely believed that we could beat them. And I think that's the most important thing. And then, yeah, we obviously, I came on, and I think it was a bit touch and go the time I came on in the game. And I was just like, I'm just going to do everything in my power to help the girls and help us win. And yeah, I think it was one of my favorite days in the green jersey.
5: Yeah, two tries.
4: Yeah, I was quite lucky to
5: level the game.
4: I just popped it over the girls did the hard work, and I just got to put it on the try line. So yeah.
3: I mentioned in the intro there that, like, the 6 months that you've had from like June to December is just remarkable. So, like, you're not content with winning this like incredible award, and you've made history with it, being the first player. So that itself is incredible. Plan to go viral at the Olympics.
4: Yeah.
3: But I think we have a picture of this, right? So you're just casually lifting your teammate and best friend, Emily Lane.
4: Yeah.
3: We might have to push up in a second, but talk to us about that, because I heard you speak during the week that was just completely normal. You do this all the time, like, it just happened to be the cameras caught it. There it is on screen for people who can't see it. You're basically missing out on one of the most remarkable sports photos of 2024.
4: Yeah, I suppose, like, everyone is so shocked by it, and I guess we just think it's normal because we going into the Olympics, we hadn't really done the pod lift like that much in games. So we practiced it like day in, day out. Me, that's Emily Lane that I'm lifting. We would stay after training for like...
3: Your best friends, eh?
4: Yeah, we're best friends. We'd stay for hours after training, practicing. And I guess after the Olympics, the photos went viral and I didn't really think much of them when it first happened, because in sevens you don't have time. But straight after the game, I was kind of walking around the stadium, and Emily Lane's family were like, "Thank you so much for saving her." And I was like, "What do you mean saving her?" And I seen the photo, I was like, "Oh God, yeah, that one went a little bit further over than it normally does." But yeah, I guess that's just like a slither of like what we can do and the work that we put in, the S&Cs, all the training behind the scenes.
5: Yeah, it was a pretty important lift as well. And it did go so viral. Did you hear from anyone, or did you get messages from anyone in particular? Because it really did just blow up.
4: Yeah, it blew up. Like, I got such a big following from what I think going into the Olympics, I had like 3,000 followers or something like that. And then afterwards I got thousands of followers and things like that.
3: We actually have video footage of this moment. So you can play here. It's so violent to look at. I mean, like, how in the name of God did you not drop your best friend on her head and do permanent damage?
4: Honestly, I think it must have been the adrenaline. I'd say the 66,000 people in the stadium helped the cause. And, yeah, just the energy. I loved playing in front of that many people and I kind of thrived off it. So, yeah.
3: Well, what was the Olympics like in general? Because we've spoken to a few athletes since.
4: Yeah.
3: In the last few weeks, and medalists as well.
4: Yeah.
3: Just like the come down must be severe. Like, I mean, I say a lot of Olympians struggled with it over the years, but what's it been like for yourselves? Because it was a mixed bag.
4: Yeah, like obviously we went and we were the first Irish women sevens team to go. But we're still disappointed with the result. Like, we knew we could go and we were medal contenders, and to not come away with a medal was really disappointing. And I think that was the hardest part of it for us. But then again, me personally, like, I really enjoyed the experience. I wanted to take it all in and enjoy it, apart from the rugby, enjoy the off pitch and enjoy like the village and things like that.
3: Were you able to embrace that?
4: Yeah, definitely. Like, the first, we were there for like a week in the village beforehand, and I definitely took a few days, the first few days, to just kind of be like, you know what, we've worked hard and we've gotten here, so enjoy it. Mm-hmm. And then obviously switched on performance for the days leading into the games. Yeah. And yeah, it was one of the best experiences of my life. And I think going and not doing as well, I now want to go to the next one and win a medal, and
3: right.
4: I know we're definitely capable of it, but I guess I didn't really have the come down that maybe other sports get, because I was straight into 15s and it was like, okay, what's next? Let's have a new challenge and yeah, let's see what we can do. So,
5: yeah. Like, having the year that you've had with the Olympics, the breakthrough player of the year, was this something you always foreseen for yourself, or what was it like growing up? Was it always rugby?
4: I played any sport I could get my hand on, really. I loved Gaelic football, rugby, anything really. And yeah, I suppose I've always wanted, since I was younger, I've always said I want to be one of the best rugby players in the world. But obviously, a lot of kids say
5: you
4: that.
5: You always said that.
4: I always said it. And I started playing rugby when I was 5 years of age. And I think when I was 10, I put a picture of the Olympic rings on my wall when I found out rugby sevens was going to be a sport in the Olympics. And yeah, I kind of just got it in my head and did everything in my power. There was obviously days that I really didn't think it was going to happen, and non-selections and things like that. And then I got my first contract when I was 17, and then since then I've been like, we're going to qualify and I want to go. So yeah, I guess it's always been in the top of my mind. And then with the 15s, when I was younger, I played 15s and always dreamed of singing the anthem and putting on the green jersey for the 15 side. So when I got my first cap, even though I'd just been to Olympics, it was still such a surreal day for me. And nothing ever feels real like going to Monaco and winning the award was like another like pinch me moment. Like, I still don't think I've wrapped my head around it fully, because I had to go straight to Dubai to play on the World Series. So I'd say in the next few weeks, I'll probably look back at the year and kind of reflect and take it all in.
5: It's an amazing. Unbelievable mindset, isn't it?
3: Totally, yeah. And your story is remarkable too. Like, you've lived a couple of lives in one here already. I mean, with the two versions of rugby, but also your background. So you were, I'm right saying, you were born in Sydney.
4: Yeah, I was born in Sydney.
3: How long were you in Sydney for?
4: I was in Sydney for about 3-4 years and then moved to Dubai and then to Qatar. So moved to Ireland when I was 12 and yeah, I guess decided I was Irish. I got the heart tattoo on me when I first got my Irish passport, and yeah, haven't really looked back. But definitely rugby helped me even moving around because it was always the constant in my life. And
3: also, you played rugby from the start?
4: Yeah, I started playing rugby in Dubai.
3: Okay.
4: And then it was quite funny, I got my first sevens cap in Dubai. So it was kind of a full circle moment at the grounds where I started playing my club rugby. So
3: right.
5: Unreal.
4: Yeah, it was quite surreal. That was still a surreal moment as well.
5: How important was that to have sport then, to be that constant, especially if you're moving around at such a young age?
4: Yeah, no, definitely. It saved me a lot. Like, all my best friends come from sport, and I live with the girls from my team. And yeah, growing up, all my friends I played rugby with, and moving to Ireland, I joined NACE and made friends straight away. So it was always an easy way to make friends, I guess. And yeah, I just love it.
3: That's class. Talk to us about WXV1, because Ireland went there with ambition and hope, but yeah, maybe not the expectation of what would actually happen.
4: Yeah.
3: Talk us through the feeling that you had internally. Did it match the public perception?
4: I think going in, people really, really didn't believe in us, and we're saying that because we just completely skipped WXV2 and got shortcutted to WXV1. A lot of people are saying we weren't ready, and you know, it wasn't beneficial for us to be going into a competition where people thought we were going to just go and get absolutely hammered. And within the squad, that wasn't the feeling at all. Like, we'd been working behind the scenes, and the girls had been working behind the scenes for months and months in the centralized program, and we kind of just put our heads together and was like, I think we can show them that we can beat the likes of the All Blacks and the USA and stuff. And I mean, I don't know if we fully thought we'd come second in the competition now, but we knew that there was so much talent in the squad, and Scott had been working so hard to kind of make it come to life, and the rest of the coaching staff as well. And it was great that we got to go and prove ourselves. And I think that's just a tiny little glimmer of what this team can do. Mm. Like, I'm so excited for the Six Nations, because I really, really think that we can compete with the likes of France and England and do things that we've never done before. And it's even better. I feel like the Six Nations will get us the following. Like, we've two big home matches, and hopefully people will come out and watch us, and then we can put on a show for them.
3: I'm keen to talk about next year, actually, and your ambitions, but just on how well the tournament went for you personally, with the evidence right here in front of us. Sports people always talk about being in a state of flow.
4: And
3: actually it goes to any industry you work in. You get it so rarely in life that you're in a state of flow, and it's amazing, and you don't want to get out of it.
4: Yeah.
3: Is that how you would describe how you were during this tournament? Were you aware of how... Did you allow yourself to celebrate how well it was going?
4: I probably personally am quite tough critic. Okay. So in the moment, like, I didn't really know how well I was going, because I don't know, I was still making mistakes and I wasn't perfect, so I'd probably focus on them more than the positives. And just every game I just wanted to get better and better, and I kind of got introduced to it quite nicely. Like, I had two games off the bench, and then I got to start, and yeah, I was very nervous for the start. I was like, oh my God, I could throw it all away now. Like, this could be I don't know if I can even play 80 minutes, because, you know, I'd only done whatever 30 minutes. And after the Canada game, I was actually quite disappointed because we had lost it. And I was like, oh my God, my first start, I'm after losing. And then I guess the girls, we all just rallied together, and they were all filling me with confidence, and the coaches were telling me to just keep doing what I'm doing, which really helped. And then I don't think it was till after the tournament, and I watched all the games back properly and was like, oh no, I actually did better than I thought. And well, I didn't ever imagine to be nominated, let alone win the breakthrough player. So I think after that, I kind of gave myself a little bit more credit and was like, okay.
3: What was your phone happy more for, the viral moment at the Olympics or the receipt of this trophy?
4: I think both of them went crazy. Like, I didn't realize I was the first Irish woman to win the award until I'd won it.
3: It's incredible.
4: In the post, and I was like, oh my God, I'd never even thought about that. Because I guess it's just something you wouldn't think about.
3: You must be the fastest breakthrough as well, like, specifically. The fewest number of games to win a trophy for breakthrough player of the year.
4: I'd say so, because I was like, oh, I obviously won't win it. Like, there's girls that have gotten a Six Nations and also the WXV. So,
3: because the nominees were of a serious standard.
4: Yeah, there was the Australians and the Kiwis and the English. So I kind of, I just didn't think I was going to win it. And then, yeah, I was very shocked, to say the least. But very, very honoured and very lucky to be in the position I am.
5: Oh, absolutely. And what has it all been like for your family? Like, was the King household always a mad rugby household?
4: Yeah, my dad played rugby, and I have four brothers, and they all played. So I suppose we're a rugby mad house. They all came to the Olympics and watched me, and they kind of like any excuse to go on holidays and come watch. But I brought my mum to the awards, which was really nice, because obviously she's, a lot of people say it, but she's kind of was my taxi driver when I was younger and always pushed me and helped me and kind of, she always believed in me and told me that I was, but like any mom does, the best. And yeah, it was nice to bring her. I think she couldn't quite believe it in Monaco. She was asking me to take photos of her with like all the other rugby players. And yeah, yeah, she was kind of, yeah, it was nice to kind of give her, give back to her for all that she's done for me.
3: Incredible, yeah. I like for the families in these situations, like it's probably even more amazing as well to look, because you're living in it and
5: yeah,
3: you don't have that much time to think
5: in.
3: About it.
5: Exactly. Yeah, a little bit more.
4: Yeah, yeah, I suppose she can take it in. And she actually, she off the cuff just flew to Vancouver just for the Black Ferns game, which is a good one.
3: Amazing.
4: To come
3: that
4: up
3: was, she knew, like, she predicted. Well, she knew her daughter well. It's such a massive time ahead for her Irish 15s, rugby the Six Nations and the World Cup. Is there any reason why Ireland's progress generally shouldn't continue as it is?
4: Shouldn't continue?
3: Yeah, you know, is there any barriers in the way here? Because like we touched on a while ago, we've come so far in the space of a year and a half.
4: Yeah, personally, I don't think so. Like, I'm in there every day training and I see the girls' progress and I can literally see us getting better and better. And I just think there's so much more to come. I think, like, it was so exciting, WXV1, and yeah, people have started picking up on, oh, geez, they're actually quite good. And hopefully we'll get the crowds at the Six Nations games and we'll put in a performance that we're proud of there leading into the World Cup, because I guess the World Cup is the big one this year. And to go and compete with the best in the world would be amazing. And we've got the Black Ferns in our pool. Like, we've got a great pool and I think we can top that pool and, yeah, win our quarterfinal. And yeah, who knows what will happen. But yeah, we just have to now, walk the walk, I guess. And yeah, I'm talking the talk a lot because I do have so much belief, but I fully believe that we can do it and hopefully everyone can jump on the bandwagon.
5: Is that amazing to be part of a squad where there is this massive belief, like it's radiating off?
4: Yeah, the culture in the squad is amazing. Like, we talk about the green wave. I don't know if you've heard us talk about it, but it's the strongest wave in the ocean, and that's kind of what we call our team. And everyone who's kind of touched the program, our families, our coaches, girls that are injured at home, like, we're all part of that green wave, and together we can do anything. And yeah, that's kind of the driving force.
3: Sorry, the green wave is actually a thing.
4: It's actually a thing. Apparently it is a thing in the Irish Sea. There's actually green waves and they're the strongest waves.
3: Oh, it's pollution.
4: Yeah, probably. But it's, yeah, we all have notebooks that have a green wave on it. And yeah, it's just this big thing that we all fully believe in. And yeah, it's obviously working, I think.
5: Where did that come from? Is it a psychologist you work with, or?
4: Sean Ryan, he came into the program to help with the culture, and yeah, he's been amazing and he's helped so much. And off pitch, we've come on leaps and bounds. And it was set up when I came in, the Sam and Adele, the captains, they kind of have been pushing it and they're brilliant. And all the girls in the performance group, they're so helpful. And they kind of taught us the green wave when we came in, and it was brilliant to learn about it and become it, I guess.
3: Can I ask you, when you win such a prestigious individual award, does it make you hungrier for more awards like that? Or is it still very much the team ethos? I know it's difficult question because you're like, I want to say the team, but yeah. You know, the way, like, that's such an incredible lift internally. Do you want more of that?
4: Oh, 100%. Like, I'm always thriving for more, like, one breakthrough player of the year, but like, when can I win World Player
3: of
4: the Year?
3: Ask. Kind
4: of
3: way. I mean, is that the ambition?
4: That's the ambition. Like, I want to make dream teams. I want to, like, yeah, I want to be one of the best.
3: Like, keep away from making dream team.
4: Like, I'm always going to be pushing to get better individually, yeah. But, like, obviously it is as a team, we win as a team and stuff, but you're lying if you don't say you want to be the best you can be. And yeah, it's nice obviously to win the awards, but the success as the team, I prefer. I love winning as the team, and when the team does well, it's better. But yeah, it's nice to get individual awards, and I'm always going to be pushing to be individually the best.
5: And the fact that you said it as a kid and you're actually like living your dream.
4: Yeah, it's surreal. Like, I still, even being here chatting to you, is like everything for me is like living the dream, kind of.
3: Yeah, that's top. This is the top.
4: This is the pinnacle.
3: This is it.
4: Monaco is down here. Off the ball's up.
3: Straight
4: here.
3: On the LinkedIn. Erin, thanks so much. You've been great for your time.
4: Thank
3: coming
4: you so
3: in
4: much.
3: As well. Best of luck at 2025 and beyond as well.
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1: Yeah, you just have to be there.
2: You know,
1: yeah,
2: you had to be there.
3: It was just great to say, like, Arlo was there for that. You know what I mean?
1: You have to be there. I wish I wasn't there. Oh. You have to be there.
4: Yeah, 8 minutes past nine on Friday morning's Off the Ball Breakfast with myself and Cullum. It is time for another episode of You Had to Be There. Delighted to welcome Catherine Murphy.
5: So good to be here. How good morning. Are you, Shane?
4: This is weird. Strange.
5: It is. I usually talk to you guys on the phone, so I can't believe I'm actually in the studio and I'm not usually talking to you in Dublin. So it's so lovely to be in here.
4: I think we can call you a friend of the show.
5: For sure. Well, I hope so.
4: Yeah.
5: I hope I'm your friend, Cullum.
2: Are you? Yeah.
5: Okay.
2: Yeah, that's what you're
5: know.
2: Here. That's what you're
5: well,
2: here.
5: That would have been a hard start to the episode, finding out I'm not your friend.
4: Well, Colin was always excited anytime you're coming on because he's a big tennis nerd as well, in fairness. So,
5: and I do have to warn you, this is a very tennis-heavy list that I've put together.
4: Nothing wrong with that. Nothing wrong with that. we might get into... So, obviously, you've been in Melbourne, what, approaching...
5: Since 2006.
4: Right.
5: Yeah, a long time, but it flies. And I think everyone says that. When I initially went out there, I didn't know how long I'd stay for. Yeah. And I think that happens a lot of people. I didn't know if I'd get a job. I didn't know if my accent could work in media over there. There was so many things that were, you know, just initially I thought it'd be a year and there we go. I'm still there. It's crazy.
4: You're a cabin woman originally.
5: Yes.
4: Okay.
5: I struggled to not put the 1997 cabin Ulster title at the top of my list. But I just thought that I should try and be a bit more objective, but I struggled.
4: So, the journalism thing, so you went to DCU and maybe talk to us about your background and how you, like, was journalism always the first love? Was it always the way you were destined to go?
5: Yeah, well, first of all, I absolutely loved DCU. You know the way they say, you know, maybe school days are the best days of your life?
2: That is college, is it?
5: It's definitely college. And honestly, I'm glad no one told me that it was all downhill from there, because DCU was so much fun. Played Gaelic football very badly in DCU. I almost put our first round defeat in the championship when we were sponsored by the pub across the road, but we pretended we'd won on my list, but I decided to leave that out. So yeah, DCU was great. And then I started working at RTE on weekends and then did the 2000 Olympics for them. In the background, did the night shift, taking all the notes for presenters, then did my internship there and pretty much never left until I moved to Australia in 2006.
2: Were you working there at the same time as my brother-in-law, your classmate, Kieran Cronin, because he was working in teletext with RT?
5: Around that same time, yeah. And I can't believe Kieran Cronin, a good DCU man, is your brother-in-law. He's also a huge Tottenham fan,
2: yeah,
5: isn't
2: he? Yeah, he was at the game last night.
5: Oh, was he? What I always remember about Kieran. He's the best. And he was a rugby journalist.
2: Yeah, for people,
5: before his,
2: exactly.
5: What he does now.
2: He's barrister now. But yeah, he wrote a book in months after the first European Cup win and another book in Irish rugby. And then he left the Sunday Tribune in 2011. And now he's in sports law now.
5: Right. Incredible.
2: There you go. Yeah. So this is alumni, this DCU class.
5: It is.
2: What, 2001?
5: Yeah.
2: Is it?
5: So yeah. I was there with Claire Brock, who was with Virgin Media, Katrina Perry, who's over with the BBC now. So yeah, it was so much fun. It was just so much fun. Yeah.
4: Would that be your, there's going to be people watching, presumably young people who are trying to do their CEO forms at some point in the next number of months and pick their career options, but like getting involved in presumably student media and that sort of thing was as well, doing a bit of radio or writing or whatever it might be.
5: Oh, I have a good story for you, and it relates to Kieran Cronin.
4: Oh yeah,
5: I remember. I think it was the editor of the DCU newspaper, the student newspaper, and the editor role was up for grabs. And I remember I went for it, and so did Kieran Cronin. And they picked Kieran Cronin, and it was the best decision they ever made, because I am the most disorganized person, still bad with deadlines, like will never be an executive producer of anything. So they did a really good job picking Kieran Cronin. So I just like to say to Kieran, well done to him on being appointed, and it was the right move.
4: No sour grapes.
2: I'll just send him a message there to make sure he's watching. Or he tore up on the LinkedIn, be delighted with this appraisal.
4: The move to Australia then, so we see it nowadays with so many young Irish people heading over there. I'd say the place is thronged with Irish people in Melbourne at the moment. Your decision, was it just a case of you're young and you enjoyed it and you stayed over there, or was it always going to be a long-term plan?
5: No, not at all. So when I first went there, I really thought it might be just for a year or two. And then I even, look, there were ups and downs. So, you know, I've been there a long time, but I started with Fox Sports with an AFL channel. Then I ended up moving to Sydney to work with Fox Sports News. I went through periods of working with production companies and directly with sports teams like Melbourne Victory, a soccer club in Melbourne, the Melbourne Rebels, a rugby team that sadly doesn't exist anymore, and then made my way to ABC where I am now. And I started as a reporter. I'm doing breakfast TV now. I start a new job in January. Brilliant. Where I have to get up at 3 a.m.
4: I was going to ask you what time. Yeah.
5: And as my mum says, of all the people for them to give that job to, how could it be you? I was like, geez, I'm really glad they didn't ring you for a reference, because if they did, I probably wouldn't have got it. I am not a morning person. Like, it takes a lot to get to that 6 a.m. start time. And I work with people that are morning people. Don't get me wrong, they don't love getting up at 3 a.m., but their energy is so high that I just have to match it. I have to, or I'll lose my job.
2: And that'd be no matter to you, though, I'd say. They'll match an energy. But what would concern me now is, like, what time do you go to bed at if you're up at 3 a.m.? And then also you have to add in the jet lag that you're presumably going through at the moment.
5: Yeah, and even the Australian Open's coming up, the tennis. Yeah. So I just don't know how I'll stop watching it at night and go to bed. So I always say during the tennis, you get addicted to the blues. So I'd be there all day covering matches, go home in the evening, try to go home if you can drag yourself away. And you just turn it on again. And matches have gone, as you know, to 3 a.m. sometimes. Like, I stayed at a match one time to watch Andy Murray. He was taking on the Aussie Thanasi Kokkinakis. It went till almost 4 o'clock. Jeez. And there was barely anyone left. Andy was so angry. That was the match where Andy Murray was complaining about not even being allowed to go to the bathroom. I won't say what he actually said. He was very angry, rightly so. So you stay to the end of that, like, I'd be an hour late for work. So I just don't know how I will manage that going to bed, because it's such a great event.
4: Caffeine person or?
5: Oh yeah.
4: Right.
5: Of course. I hope. Okay, do you two drink coffee?
2: Yeah.
5: Okay, because I don't trust people who don't.

0: Yeah, with an yeah. And then I went up, and then
1: you got very
0: at the same time. At the same time, coffee has taken off. Has taken off in the last decade.
1: Yeah, yeah.
2: Yeah, and I hadn't drank coffee Braver ever.
0: Coffee, mm-hmm.
2: Yeah, I hadn't drank coffee ever until I moved to Australia.
0: There you go.
2: And I was working with the AFL actually for their production company. So I had three clubs that I worked with, the Swans, Hawthorn and Richmond.
0: Yeah.
2: And I went out to Hawthorn to interview one of the players. He was like the superstar at the mm-hmm. time, Luke Hodge. And I was sitting at a table waiting for him to come up for the interview, and he kindly brought me a latte. And I wasn't going to say, oh, Luke, I don't drink coffee. So then as I'm interviewing him, I'm drinking the coffee. Then halfway through, I just said to him, I feel so awake. He was like, have you never had a coffee before? And I was like, I have never had a coffee before. So that was my first coffee. And now I can't function without two a day.
0: There's nothing like that first hit of caffeine. You'll never replicate it. You search for it all the time.
2: Yeah, that's my favorite part of the day.
0: It's an addiction.
1: That's a new tagline for our show. I feel so awake. Use that one maybe.
0: We've had two now today.
2: I wish I didn't mind you.
0: So like you go to Australia.
2: Yep.
0: And I suppose you never imagined that you're going to be fronting like sports shows and television and all that. So like, take us through that journey, because a lot of people be watching and listening this morning and they might have half an interest in sports journalism. Everyone's journey is different, but what was yours like?
2: So it has lots of ups and downs.
0: Yeah.
2: And like, if I was to give anyone one piece of advice, as you guys know, you have to absolutely love it. You have to love sport. Like, you can't fake that. Mm. I don't think people who just want to be on TV go well in sport, because you can tell. It's like, you've got to really love it. You've got to work really hard. And when a setback comes, and it will, through plenty of setbacks, you've got to take it well, be positive, be dignified, and never burn any bridges. Because as we all know, like, this small industry is small. Yeah. It's just as small in Australia. So you cannot have enemies out there. And you know how it is, you know, in media, it's pretty cutthroat and decisions get made all the time, and you've got to roll with it. And any of the setbacks I've had, and as I said, they've been plenty. And look, I still, for people out there who, I think people watching presenters on TV think we never get nervous or we never have a bad day. Mm. And you know, we do have bad days. And when you have a huge interview, you do get nerves, and nerves are a positive thing. And early in my career, I didn't realize that. And I would try and stop being nervous for a big interview. Whereas now, any of the mistakes I've made on TV, I would put down to just, you're too relaxed.
0: Yeah.
2: You actually forget you're on TV. It's not complacency, because everyone works hard, but you're so relaxed that you're just sitting there and you literally forget that you're not just watching on the couch at home.
0: Mm.
2: So embrace the nerves, because they keep you sharp, and work hard.
1: Good advice.
0: I always love hearing someone who's done something for a while and their first time doing it. So do you remember your first time going on TV?
2: Oh, yeah. Oh, my God. So first of all, my first ever time was a piece to camera at the Paralympics, Athens 2004.
0: Okay.
2: And I went there for RTE, and with Colin Murray, the absolute legend. And Colin was so good to me, and just such an amazing human being, and so encouraging. And we didn't do a lot of pieces to camera, but he was like, you've got to get your face on it. And it took me 50 times, and I really hope it doesn't exist. Like, it was back before you could put really bad TV on YouTube, because it would have been terrible. Like, it was so bad. So that was my first one. I'm sure it was absolutely terrible. I remember in Australia, the first time I did the breakfast show that I'm now have a full-time job on, like, I was so nervous. You know, the room's getting blurry. Mm. I don't know if you've ever had that.
1: Like, everything, body experience almost a little.
2: Yeah, everything seems surreal, because it's something I'd watched for years, and suddenly you're on that show. That happened to me as well with a show called Offsiders, a Sunday morning sports show. I'd always watched it every Sunday morning. And then they give you the call up, and it's kind of hard to believe you're on that couch. So again, the blurry, like a blurry room, is not a good sign.
1: No.
2: That's not positive nerves.
0: No, unless it was a great night out the night before.
2: I probably didn't sleep the night before. But and even, so many times, like filling in on news a bit, because I love politics. The first time I sat at the desk for the whole 3 hours on breakfast TV, the day before was not pleasant for me. Like,

0: Like, I rang my co-host and he was at the cinema and I was like, I don't think I can do this, like, literally. And he was like, get it together. Then I was fine.
1: Yeah, but you sometimes you need to verbalize that anxiety.
0: Yeah.
1: And it actually does help process the whole thing.
0: Totally.
1: And then you get there.
0: Yeah.
1: And then you realize the anticipation is always way worse than the event itself.
0: Oh, yeah.
1: Because your mind goes to worst case scenario and it won't let you sleep. Like,
0: I know.
1: Then that's when you get over it the next day. So when you started off in Australian media, were they... Did they play into your Irishness as a matter of interest, or did they were just judging you as a journalist and broadcaster?
0: Yeah, it was funny. When I worked with Fox Footy, they got me to do, I was mainly producing, and they were like, hey, let's get you to do a feature. So I did a feature with Tadhg Kennelly, and it went really well, and Irish people are really popular in Australia, and there's a great friendship because of Gaelic football and because of the international rules. There's a really good, there's a good knowledge of what Gaelic football is, and because there's so many Irish players, like now, and we'll talk about it because that's one of my moments. But if you look at the women's game, for example, in AFL, there were 33 Irish players, women, in the competition this year. In the first round, I believe Irish people scored 21 goals.
2: Unreal.
0: So I'm just normal. Yeah, like, I'm just not good enough to play, so I just have to talk about it. That's the sad thing. So yeah, it's really grown since then. So many more Irish players. So I think I was embraced because of that. Mm. And because of, like, I love rugby, worked in rugby with RTE behind the scenes, and again, like, even when the Wallabies came to Ireland a few weeks ago for that match, they really love Dublin. Like, I have not seen them happier. Now, bearing in mind, the last time I was on a tour with the Wallabies was the Rugby World Cup with Eddie Jones. Course, so we don't have time. I think we need a whole episode for Eddie.
2: Yeah.
0: But they were just so happy. They love Dublin. There's a lot of friendships. There's a lot of coaches that have been over here, like Les Kiss, who's now with the Queensland Reds, Stephen Larkham, who's at Munster. He's with the Brumbies. So it feels so interconnected.
2: Mm, constantly.
0: That, I don't know, I think that really always helped right from the start.
2: It leads us, the Irish conversation, nicely into your first pick for, you had to be there. So Zach Toohey and Mark O'Connor win the premiership with Geelong in 2022.
0: Yeah, this was incredible. So I couldn't even put my list of five in order, and this isn't the definitive list. I'm sure every guest says to you, oh my God, I can't even narrow it down.
1: Struggle.
0: It's a real struggle. So, but I think what made that so special was when Zach and Mark won that premiership in 2022, there hadn't been a grand final in Melbourne for a couple of years because of COVID. So finally the grand final was back at the MCG, and I will never forget arriving at the MCG that day. It was this perfect day, blue skies. It looked like the air was cleaner than ever. Robbie Williams was playing beforehand. There were rumours that Kylie Minogue was going to turn up and do the kids duet. The stuff I remember from this, you're probably like, okay. And it turned out it was Delta Goodrum, and she came out in this hot pink play suit. She looked amazing. Yeah. And I'm sitting in my seat going, oh my God, I hope Zach Toohey and Mark O'Connor are okay. It's a lot of mayhem in the build-up to the grand final. And, like, I know we're all supposed to be objective. I know that. But, of course, with two Irish guys on the field, and incredible to think, two Irish guys out of a squad of 23.
2: Yeah.
0: That's almost 10% of the human beings that won a premiership that day are Irish. So when the match got going, first of all, it was a great day for Zach and for Mark. So Mark had a rundown tackle early, and it was just like, whoa, that was a moment in the game that showed Geelong were really after it. Zach was part of a game plan that just worked like a dream. Zach's a really versatile player. His coach, Chris Scott, was really good at, is an amazing coach and strategist, and always used Zach in different ways. That was going great. The weird thing was, it was going so well, they were so far ahead at halftime that the match was almost over. And I'm already saying to someone from the AFL who was sitting just a few seats away, we should bring the trophy to Dublin. We should do a tour. And he's like, calm down, it's half time. But it was really like that, that it was so, they were so far ahead that the match was won. I've since been lucky enough to help Zach Toohey put his memoir together.
1: Yeah, we have it here.
0: Experiment.
1: The Irish Experiment.
0: Yeah, this is my sister's copy, would you believe?
1: Oh, is it?
0: So, And yeah, it's, I'm so lucky that Zach, like, to get the opportunity to help put his story together. It's just a huge privilege.
1: He was in your very seat, Zach, talking about the book a few weeks ago. And like, it was a great chat with him because he was so open and it reflected the book. Because I've read the book. It's an amazing read. This is your first book, is it?
0: Yes, it is.
1: So how did that come about?
0: So basically, it was a competition of one to get the job because his management was like, who can we get to write this book that understands AFL and Gaelic football? And because it's really important to get the lingo right in each. And that was basically me. So I knew Zach. But Zach was so good to give me the opportunity because there are people in Australia that have written 10, 12 sports biographies. And it was so good of him to want to work with an Irish person.
2: They don't know where Port Leash is, you see, they might be
0: great. They don't know about Come On the Town.
2: Exactly.
0: Like when that Port Leash flag went up, and that was one of the really special moments when Zach won a premiership. I remember thinking, oh, is that the Irish flag he has up on the stage? And he brought the Port Leash flag up on the stage. And that's actually everything that GAA is, right? Because it's your club that sets you up for life.
1: Yeah.
0: It's not the county. The club is everything. And I loved that Zach did that. And I love his story. And you mentioned about how open he is. Nothing was off the table with Zach. So
2: very candid.
0: Yeah, you got, like, I'd never done it before and I didn't know how it would be. Had lots of, you know, concerns, you know, is he going to be open? Because you don't want to write, be involved in helping someone put their book together when it's a boring book. You just don't want to do it. He was so open, not only about life behind the scenes, but about his personal life. And he became a dad quite young.
1: Yeah, he goes into detail about it, yeah.
0: Yeah, and I love that. And because we wanted the book to end up being a book that anyone would want to read, not just football fans, not just sports fans. And I think Zach's openness has made it that. And we got an email a week after I got home a couple of weeks ago to say it was in the top 10 bestsellers list.
1: Amazing.
0: And I almost fell over it because Zach is really low-key about everything. And he just left it on the end of a voice note. And I was like, what? And so I checked my email and was like, is this real? I had to ring the publisher and say, of what list is it real? Because I suppose that means, like, of course we care so much what AFL fans think of the book. And we had an amazing, amazing publisher in Australia, Affirm Press. But Hachette Publishing in Ireland, it was really important to Zach to get his story and his book published in Ireland. And they took a chance on it. But it's a great story. And I was blown away. Like, that wasn't even on the list of stuff we thought would
1: happen. No, it's incredible. And I'm genuinely unsurprised, having read the book, that it's selling so well, because it is a brilliant read. But I was wondering, like, what demographic did you have in mind when you were writing it? Was it for Irish people in Ireland and Australia? Or were you actually trying to get to Australians as well, who are fans of both Zach and the game itself?
0: Well, we thought we could do both.
1: Right.
0: And I think we have. Now, there are some differences in the Irish version to the Australian version. So, for example, the Irish publisher would come to Zach and I'd say, what is this? Or what does this mean? And we're like, everyone knows what that means. So there were some, like, there are some differences, very little though. And I think that's the other thing about Irish sports fans, which is quite different to Australian sports fans, can be quite tribal and very much into one sport and one code. Whereas in Ireland, I feel like we follow everything. And even I think a lot of people were so aware of his story. And, you know, he surpassed Jim Stein's record for matches played by an Irish player, which is just incredible. But the best thing about Zach is he deserves it all. He's so humble, you know, such a good guy. You would not meet anyone in the AFL who doesn't, you know, like him. So it's just so good when good people he's worked very hard for it, and I'm delighted for him.
1: Come here, talk to us about writing a sports book and it's a collaboration, but, like, you know, going back to Kieran when he wrote, it was Beyond Our Wildest Dreams was the monster book. I couldn't think of the title of my own brother-in-law's book. But he was saying that, like, it was so difficult writing the book. And it's a bit thankless because there's not much financial gain.
0: Yeah.
1: And it's a lot of work when people aren't looking.
0: Yeah.
1: Was that the reality for you too? Or was it more enjoyable? How did you find the whole experience?
0: I loved it.
1: Right.
0: Like, I really loved it. But I would say to anyone thinking about doing it, there is a lot that can go wrong and you only realize along the way. Like, for example, Zach's a really hard worker. He's very invested. There's not one bit of that book that is not Zach Toohey.
1: Okay.
0: Where I hear stories of people who get a kind of a ghostwriting job and they barely hear from the athlete.
1: Nice.
0: And they're kind of left to write a book. This is all Zach.
1: So how does
0: every
1: that work, then?
0: Bit of the way. So you do writing sessions together.
1: Okay.
0: You put together a draft. You go over and back on it. Like every word of it is him. And I'm sure you've heard of athletes who do it because they go, well, I should write a book.
2: Yeah, but taking a box, basically.
0: Yeah, and they kind of get someone to write it. That's not what Zach did. This is all Zach, and it's really important to him because he said the one reason he wanted to do it was so his sons could read it one day.
2: Brilliant.
0: And I love that. And I thought that was a really good motivation for him. But the one thing that does get stressful about a book is deadlines. Like that deadline when it's coming at you. Because it's like the book was going to be released when Zach retired and we didn't know when that was going to happen. Even when he decided to retire and he announced it, you don't know when that happens or when his last game is. So then suddenly you're at the football and the last chapter is due in a week and it's very real. And I remember ringing the publisher lots of times and they were saying, it's okay, you two, this is normal, this sort of angst that you're, because it just feels like a big deal to get, and but our publishers were great. So
2: it's a brilliant first pick, in fairness, Catherine. Your second pick is, of course, tennis. Ash Barty, 2022 Australian Open.
0: Yeah, now this was just unforgettable. So for anyone who doesn't know, Ash Barty is an Australian tennis player who won a Grand Slam on all surfaces. So her first Grand Slam was the French Open in 2019. She won Wimbledon in 2021, it would have been, because she was the reigning Wimbledon champion in 2022. So she gets to the Australian Open final. Can you even imagine in her home country the pressure that was on her? So she makes the final against the American Danielle Collins. And I'll never forget sitting in the stand and watching her walk out of the tunnel. And this is very unprofessional, but I'm just going to admit it. I started crying because I couldn't deal with what she had to deal with. She was dealing with a fine. But I remember she walked out under the Australian flag and under the Indigenous flag. So she's representing her people, her Aboriginal heritage, Australians. And I just remember thinking, this is too much for one human being, like to have all of that pressure on her. And then she wins in straight sets. Now, what makes this even more remarkable? So I've cried beforehand just watching her come out, cried when she won. We go to the press conference. She comes in so chilled out, and it's traditional at the Australian Open that when the winner comes in, everyone has a glass of champagne with them, even the journalists, and you sit there and toast to her. She was so laid back. And the way she was putting the win into perspective, when she was even asked about the pressure, she was like, it's fine. She'd done a lot of work with Ben Crowe, who's an incredible mindset coach. And you could see it. He taught her not to put too much pressure on herself and not to overestimate what this meant. But what makes it incredible was that was her last professional match. She retired in March 2022 out of nowhere. And I remember being at work and I was at the vending machine upstairs in the afternoon. Maybe I was even eating chocolate in the morning, like who knows. And I remember coming down the stairs and looking at the newsroom and they're all shouting at me, Catherine, like shouting, Ash Barty's retired. And I just looked down at everyone and went, oh, this is such an elaborate prank because everyone's acting like it's actually happened.
1: Really good actors.
0: Look at them. Oh my God. And then I started to go, no, this is like,
1: I remember the interview she gave. She's like 25.
0: Yeah, with Shocking, Casey DeLacqua.
1: Yeah. And she had won 3 of the 4 slams, 25. And she was like, I just don't like traveling. I don't like being away from home.
0: Yeah. And do you know what? Tennis has not recovered. It is women's tennis. Sorry,
1: it needs
0: let
1: a star,
0: me.
1: Doesn't it? It does
0: needs
1: need, yeah.
0: a star.
1: There's Iga Swiatek and Rita Sabalenka, but it needs that person that you're going to recognise down the street. And she had that cross appeal at Barty, where you could tell she was interested in other things. And sometimes you need your stars to be like that.
0: And her shots, watching her, like her shots, she was just sublime on the court, and she had that star factor. And we've seen in men's tennis that the big three, what they did for the game, they did that by winning 20 plus Grand Slams. We want to see consistency. We want to see rivalries are more important than anything. Mm. And when she left, for example, Iga Swiatek just took over. I don't mean just took over, but she took over the number one spot, and she went in an incredible run, but that rivalry never got to happen, and I would have loved to see it. Now Iga Swiatek has had that the positive drug test that she has, you know, that's been resolved, and she said, obviously, like Jannik Sinner, well, he's still, there's an appeal going on, so there's a cloud over
1: tennis in general.
0: There really is. And so with Iga Swiatek, like I said, I don't think women's tennis has recovered. And then Emma Raducanu, right? That was huge, and that looked like it could be a thing. And
2: fleeting,
0: And I really hope we see, even though, you know what? She has a Grand Slam. Like, how amazing is that?
1: Yeah, more than most players.
0: She did it. And I remember at the time with Emma Raducanu, like, she was doing magazine covers, as you would, and people were so critical, like, she's so distracted. Yet I remember walking around Melbourne and seeing Matteo Berrettini, who I love, big fan, lovely guy, love interviewing him, Italian tennis player. He's never won a Grand Slam. Mm. Modeling for Hugo Boss. No one said, oh, look how distracted he is modeling.
2: Yeah.
0: And he doesn't even have a Slam. And I think female athletes are really scrutinized.
2: Double standards.
0: Massive double standards.
1: Totally. And also, to add to that reality, which is the prominent one, is that she won the Slam so early.
0: Yes.
1: And then everyone expected her to win regularly. But if she had done the reverse, if she had the career that she's had since then and then won a Slam.
0: Yeah.
1: And then she retired in her early 20s, people are like, well, she's fascinating. Like, what a career she built up to it. But she started at the top and there was kind of nowhere to go.
0: Yeah, exactly.
2: So you had tears for your second pick. Were there tears for your third pick? So you have Roger Federer's 20th Grand Slam at the 2018 Aussie Open.
0: Yeah, so not tears for Roger Federer, but a lot of anxiety because I had to interview him after and I knew it was coming. So I was working with the host broadcaster at the tournament, and the day before, my producer said to me, so you'll interview the winner. And I knew if it was Roger Federer, it would be his 20th Grand Slam. Mm. And you can imagine I slept a lot the night before that, just thinking about that, because I hadn't done an interview that big before. So he was taking on Marin Cilic in the final, and he went a set up, and I'm really, you know, I'm thinking, right, he's won that first set 6-2. So I'm thinking, I need to prepare my questions. Then he loses the second set. Then it ends up going 5 sets. Mm. And I'm not, to be completely honest, you know the way your brain almost wants you to be in your comfort zone? And when Marin Cilic is going into a 5th set, I think maybe it'd be better if it was Marin, because I'd gone to all his practices. And even though he was a Grand Slam champion at the time, he's just quite quiet guy. Lovely guy. So he'd always stop for a chat, him and his team, and always say hi. But not many people would be at his practice. So I kind of knew him, at least had a relationship. It's difficult when you're meeting someone for the first time and you have to interview them, as you guys would know. And so your brain almost wants to sabotage you and wants, you know, so Roger wins and he was amazing. Like, to win a 20th Grand Slam, that's really, you know, he then was the leader. I think Serena Williams, the icon, she won her 20th, I think, in around 2015. So this kind of gave us a male champion that was now into that superstar. Yeah, and of course, Novak now has 24. And oh my God, being coached by Andy Murray at the Australian Open, I can't wait for that. I hope Andy Murray wins a 25th with Novak. I think that would be the best story ever. But so Novak is 24, Rafa finished with 22, but back then 20.
1: That was the thing.
0: And it's still astronomical figures. If you look at how we're judging other players like Alcaraz, Sinner,
1: It's funny, like Djokovic will probably go down as the statistically the best player ever in both men's and women's, but it's the love that Federer generates, isn't it? Because it's funny, because he dominated in the 2000s, mostly against Andy Roddick, but he didn't really have anyone until Nadal comes along.
0: Yeah.
1: And then he gets into the 2010s, people start loving him a lot more because of his style of play. But you were there for his last ever slam, that was it.
0: Yeah.
1: Like, and then a year and a half later, the 2019 Wimbledon final, he's against Djokovic and he has two championship points.
0: I know.
1: And loses. And he's ahead of Djokovic at that point in the slam total.
0: Yeah.
1: So I'm like, 5 years on him, like he still must be thinking of those two championship points. They ran his racket.
2: Like. Yeah.
0: Yeah, totally. And do you know what was incredible about him? So after the match, I was like last in line to get his interview. All the big channels, like from ESPN, they're all queuing up for Roger. So he came to me last. At this point, I've had to wait maybe 45 minutes on a really hot night in Melbourne. It's like still in maybe early 30s at nighttime under these TV cameras, and there was moths and flies everywhere and bugs. And as I'm waiting, I'm obviously dying inside. Like I just, the longer it takes, the worse it's getting for me, because I'm like, oh my God. And Boris Becker walks past at one point and is like, what are you doing? And I'm like, waiting for Roger. And he's like, Then someone else walks past and was like, don't mess it up. They said, don't F this up. And I'm, no, I didn't know that this was the interview that I hadn't. You know, don't say that to someone who's waiting. So he eventually comes along. And you know what the amazing thing about Roger is? And this is why he's so loved. As soon as he walked up, I knew it was going to be okay. Mm. He has this real warmth, and it's like he wants to do a good interview and he wants you to be happy with it. You just get this feeling like everything's going to be okay.
2: So Conor Nyland said when he was in the studio that he used to walk into the dressing room and say, was it ciao, hola, hello?
1: He said hello in several different languages.
0: Yeah.
1: And then he said he's like surprisingly more of an alpha and intimidating than you think behind the scenes, that he carries himself like, but without verbally matching the physical presence like that. Yeah,
0: but he did that on purpose, because I asked him, I think because nerves were on my mind, clearly, because I was coming to the end of the interview. I was relieved that it was going well. And I said to him, so there's cameras everywhere at the Australian Open. So once a player arrives in the car park, you can watch them get out of the car, pick up their bags, see them in the corridors. So I basically stalked him all evening, like watched his every move. And when he got out of the car with his team, it was like he was going for coffee to pick up the paper on a Sunday. And I said to him, how are you so chill? How do you just turn up fine? And he said, I'm not. And I have to pretend I am. He was so nervous. He said he'd literally be sick to his stomach, but his team need to see confidence, even in the car park. So for them, he's confident.
2: Body language.
0: He goes in the locker room, he's got to be the alpha male do the body language. And Conor Nyland, by the way, I am obsessed with his book.
2: What a book.
0: It is one of the best books I've ever read. It's so good that I packed it on a Ryanair flight. Now, your book has to be good. You're going to pack it.
2: The weight allowance wouldn't be hectic there.
0: No, in fact, I ran out of pants, had to buy some new ones. Worth it for his book. It's the best. And do you know the best thing about his book? No one talks about the reality of tennis.
1: Yeah.
0: So for him to make 129 in the world, like if I was to say to you guys, who's the 129th best soccer player in the world? They'd be in the Premier League.
1: They're a good player, very.
0: They'd be in the Premier League.
1: Yeah, it's a good way to put it,
0: Yeah, and that's what is so misunderstood about tennis, because everyone focuses on, and like his book is about, the big three. I call them the big four, because Serena's an icon. She's got to be in there. But, like, no one realizes that you're 129.
2: Yeah.
0: You're incredible, but you're barely making a livelihood.
2: Mm.
0: And I honestly, his book is what every tennis fan needs to read, because no one understands the reality outside that even top 50. Yeah. And credit to him. I hope every tennis fan reads it. I hope Aussie fans read it, because it would be great for them to understand what qualifying is.
2: Yes.
0: Yeah,
2: it's brilliant.
0: Amazing.
2: It's not Cavan 1997, but your penultimate pick is GAA, so you have Tyrone beating Kerry to win the 2005 All-Ireland.
0: Yes, so back then I was working with RTE, and this was the time when Joe Brolly was at RTE and Pat Spillane, and this was in the era of Pat Spillane calling Ulster football puke football. Now, as a Cavan girl, I'm a very proud Ulster girl.
2: I'm a Monaghan man, so I'm similar vein. Yeah, yeah.
0: And you wouldn't have liked that that either.
2: No, of course.
0: I really didn't like that. So I remember in the build-up that I don't know if I wanted Tyrone to win because I actually loved Tyrone, loved dealing with him. Mickey Hart was always amazing to deal with. All the players were lovely. That team had been through a lot, as we know.
2: Yeah, of course.
0: Yeah, with Cormac McAnallen and Michaela. And so they were always delightful to deal with. But they're pretty tough guys on the field.
2: Just a bit.
0: And I loved that. And I wanted them to win. I think I wanted them to win for Joe Brawley v Pat Spillane in the workplace. Like, I don't know. That was a huge part of it because that was the narrative in the build-up to that. But when I say the final was my favourite, it was great, but also the build-up, because they had to play 10 matches to win the All-Ireland. They had to play 3 replays, including against Cavan. I'll have you know, you might have forgotten that, boys, but that actually happened. Cavan drew with Tyrone that year.
2: Yeah.
0: That was almost my on
2: this
0: list.
2: Had to get
0: list.
2: That in there. Yeah, of course. That's fair enough.
0: Remember the draw against Dublin and that Owen Mulligan goal. Oh. I remember editing a piece together, a montage with music, and Darren Maloney's commentary on it was so good.
1: Yeah.
0: Mm. And we got all the different angles and mashed it together. And yeah, it was
1: I probably watch your montage because I revisit that goal like once a month.
2: Yeah. Regularly, yeah.
1: Honestly, it's one of my favourite. I think my favourite Gaelic football moment.
0: I'm
1: It's just the dummy, the two dummies in a row.
0: So and the commentary and
1: everything.
0: Just
1: and your montage.
0: Oh, and the draw with Cavan. And the montage.
2: It was the montage and the draw with Cavan.
0: That was what really
1: did. Do you be going around now wearing a Cavan jersey in downtown?
0: All the time. Sometimes I wear it on TV.
2: What part of Cavan are you from?
0: No, I'm joking. Not allowed to wear jerseys on TV.
2: What part of Cavan?
0: I'm from Milltown. Drumlane is my club. The great club of Drumlane.
1: Our producer is from Cavan.
2: Darragh Smith-Lochtan.
0: Oh, Cavan, no way.
1: You can tell Shane there in his ear where he's from.
2: Town, Cavan town.
0: Oh, good man. He didn't tell me that when I met him at the door.
2: Yeah, he's very modest Cavan man. Yeah, he says he doesn't generally introduce himself as Cavan man, but he should.
0: Dara is sound. I knew I liked him as soon as I met him.
2: Well, I was in the Cavan Leisure Centre recently to cover the Cavan Monaghan general election count, which was an experience unto itself. Cavan's a lovely spot.
0: Yeah, Cavan is a great spot. And seeing as we sadly couldn't win All Ireland, when Tyrone won, I was so happy for everyone concerned, and I got to get the bus. I travelled on the bus with the Sam Maguire from Dublin up to Oma for the celebrations for RTE with a TV camera. But as you can imagine, it's a long trip, and they're stopping off in a lot of places, and there are few drinks being had. Eventually, I end up just sitting with the Sam Maguire at the front of the bus. And like, as you're driving, like, do you know, it was so beautiful when people see it in the front of the bus, they're like waving and beeping their horn, and the boys are just down the back of the bus doing whatever. Yeah. So yeah, I got to go over to Oma, which was so cool. And yeah, it was just the best experience. And I loved that they beat Kerry and that they came up with a plan to do it. And I loved all the drama and the controversy around it.
2: Of course. And there was the draw with Cavan and the montage as well, which we'll just mention one more time. Your final pick, Catherine, the British and Irish Lions winning the 2013 series in Australia. And of course, Brian O'Driscoll being dropped.
0: Yeah. And by the way, just in case, I know Brian works on this show and I'm a huge fan of Brian O'Driscoll. I think he's a great broadcaster. Always love his analysis and did not love he was dropped. So that's certainly not a highlight, but it kind of makes it so memorable.
2: Newsworthy.
0: And the British and Irish Lions being played in Australia this year. So it's really top of mind, 2025 in Australia. I cannot wait for that this year. And I think the Wallabies, or should I say Ireland's performance, or the Wallabies generally on that tour, I think we can look at it and go, hopefully they'll be competitive against the British and Irish Lions.
2: Cut him off the leg.
1: I believe in a superstition there. Did I talk about Cavan too much?
2: Yeah, it was just the last. He's going out to watch the montage one more time, I think.
0: Yeah, go and watch that montage.
2: Get a few tears in. We'll be grand. It was crazy. I remember at the time, just the headlines over Brian being dropped particularly, it was insane.
0: Yeah, it was insane. And obviously it was 1-1 going into the final test in Sydney. And I went up to Sydney for that match. And I remember on the day of the match, being in the team hotel with Michael Corcoran, amazing commentator for RTE, and we're sitting having coffee, and Brian walked in the front door like he'd just been out, you know, in the city, maybe with a shopping bag, and because he had the day off, and it was incredible. So the Lions went on to win, and I think they won by a lot. What was the score in that last match? It was like 41-16,
2: right, yeah,
0: in that last, yeah, match. I'm terrible with numbers, that's why I have to refer to them. So 41-16. So the Lions win. It was just in the press conference after, okay, huge win. And I'd finished work, as in I'd done all my work in the build-up. So once it got to match day, I was kind of watching as a fan, and my colleague from Fox Sports News, Louise Ransom, we went together. She was in Wallabies gear. I was in Lions gear. I had red jeans on. They were totally on trend.
2: In
0: red jeans,
2: of course,
0: back,
2: yeah,
0: then, in,
2: yeah,
0: my defense. And afterwards, at the press conference, we go in, the Lions have won, we're waiting for Warren Gatland. They had a fridge of beer at the press conference. I'm like, I haven't seen this before. This is great. So we're all having beers. And I remember Clive Woodward was there, former English coach,
2: course,
0: and he's,
2: yeah,
0: like, great jeans. I'm like, I know Clive.
2: Tell
0: and
2: me about
0: so
2: it.
0: Tell me, yeah, about it while I have my beer at the press conference. But then Warren came in. He was still so angry about the negative coverage of his team selection,
2: right,
0: of which I think 10 of the players were Welsh. He was so angry that the press conference kind of turned into one of celebration to one of, this is a bit awkward. He's still really angry with the media, with what's happened in the build-up. So we've gone from we're drinking beers in red jeans,
2: yeah,
0: to things are a bit awkward and a bit down. And then at the time, there was this Sydney lockout where all the pubs, if you weren't in a bar already, I think by 12, you couldn't get in. Or
2: right.
0: I can't remember. Maybe it was 1 a.m. I don't remember at the time. So by the time all the journals leave this really moody press conference, there's a lockout in the city. And it was just like a bit of an anticlimax because it was a great win for the Lions. It was such a great tour. So exciting. And yeah, it was just a kind of an odd finish. So if anything, if anything, I remember that Warren Gatland press conference more than I remember anything else during the Lions tour, but I can't wait for this year.
2: Like, what's the appetite a bit for this year? It's like
0: huge.
2: Those sorts of memories. It's going to be like, it's going to be great for Australia as well, because I know rugby union is probably far down the list at the moment in terms,
0: yeah,
2: of sports that people really tune into.
0: Yeah, it's really struggling, rugby in Australia. Now, the Wallabies getting that win over England was a massive coup. Really, really helps. But in club rugby, in Super Rugby, it's been an absolute mess. So the Melbourne Rebels were culled from the competition. There's a lot of hurt and upset about rugby in Victoria. There are legal issues because of that are ongoing that will get a lot of headlines next year, I imagine. So I want to say it's a fresh start in January, and hopefully we have a great Super Rugby competition. There's a new regime in charge. Phil Waugh's the CEO. Joe Schmidt is the best thing that has happened for Australian rugby for years. Mm-hmm. He really is. He's not only a great coach, but he's a really good person. And I went into camp in the build-up to that game against Ireland, and the boys are just really happy, and they're playing so much better. I think the way they defended against Ireland, I haven't seen them defend that well for a long time. And Joe Schmidt is a really good person. And what people watching might not know about Joe Schmidt is how much he cares about rugby in Australia, making it better, how much he cares about even, I interviewed him before the match and, you know, he kind of hung around to chat about coverage and, you know, what would help. He actually cares about Australian rugby growing and prospering again. And it needs to. I think for global rugby, Australian rugby needs to be healthy. So I really hope Joe's got very limited time in the build up to that Lions series, so it's a really big challenge for him.
2: Yes.
0: But yeah, I really hope they're competitive.
2: Absolutely. Catherine, that is one of the best episodes of Had to Be There. We've had there some amazing picks, just to have a lovely mix of AFL and tennis and GAA and rugby. It's brilliant. Really great to have you in studio as well.
0: Oh, it's so lovely to be here, Shane. I'm just a huge fan of Off the Ball, so thank you for having me in. Love
2: absolutely.
0: It.
2: Absolutely. We'll have to do it again. No doubt we'll have you over the Zoom and Skype from Melbourne.
0: For sure.
2: Again, very soon. Brilliant stuff, Catherine. Thanks a million.
0: Thanks, Shane.
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1: Off the Ball Breakfast. Keep the messages coming in on YouTube and WhatsApp, 0879 180 180. But now we're turning our attention to the issue of concussion in sport. Delighted to be joined by Dr. Jack Moore, who is the lead author of a special report on concussion in rugby particularly. Jack, good morning.
4: Morning, fellas. How are we? Thanks for having me on.
1: No problem. Well, thanks a million for coming on. This is a hugely important topic. Just to start with, how did this come about, first of all, for you?
4: Well, the study first came about because I was a final year medical student down in Cork in UCC, and we had to do try and get a research project. And I was a big rugby fan, and I thought, you know, what's a way I can tie the two together? So I decided... Had a long think about it, and I realised that the original reason for the study wasn't to expose. I know that statistic that some people see, that a third of secondary school players would knowingly play on whilst concussed. I was actually more interested in the long term effects of concussion. You know, I played rugby all my life from 5 till only a few years ago, and I wanted to know, you know, would the players first of all be interested in learning about the long-term effects of concussion, and then, like, what did they know about it? So the primary goal of the project was originally to see if there was interest, and then also see if we could maybe direct future guidelines and kind of education materials to kind of disseminate this information and kind of incorporate it into future concussion pamphlets, leaflets, you know, all that stuff that's handed out brilliantly, I must say, by the IRFU and World Rugby these days.
1: We want to get to some of the statistics that you've gathered, which are kind of remarkable in places, but am I right in saying that you yourself were concussed a number of times playing rugby? Was it 4 times in total?
4: Yeah, that's correct. 4 at least. I say at least, I can't remember, but you can only go back so far. There's definitely 4 in living memory anyway. As I said, I played from a very young age. Mind you, there probably wasn't much contact back when I was very young. But yeah, the most recent was probably around 4 years ago now. But, you know, I stepped out each time, in fairness, most of the time, because the education was there with the coaches, the players, the people watching the game, that they were able to pull me off before, you know, as I said before I had the chance to make any stupid or silly mistakes.
1: Yeah. Do you mind me asking you about the circumstances around those 4, possibly more, issues of concussion? And I suppose where I'm going with that question is, in rugby, is there inevitability that concussion is very likely, no matter what you do?
4: I wouldn't say there's inevitability, but I suppose your chances would increase the longer you play. But, you know, there's a lot of work going in, a lot of research going into the tackle at the minute. There's a few different projects going on, but they're trying to see, because concussion is mostly caused in rugby around the tackle, whether that's tackling or being tackled. So, you know, that's the biggest risk factor, I suppose you could say, of getting concussed. Mind you, there's a number of ways you can get concussed on the pitch. You know, rare things people wouldn't think about would even be getting hit by the ball in the head, a high ball. You know, you don't need to be actually hit by another person to get concussed. So I wouldn't say it's inevitable, but, you know, it definitely would increase the longer you play the game, I suppose.
1: Yeah, well, that's a fair enough correction. Yeah, there's a likelihood for sure, not an inevitability, because a lot of people have never got concussion playing rugby, which is true. The thing I want to state here is that you, of course, are a massive rugby fan. You've played rugby. You're very on board with the IRFU and World Rugby's attempts to improve the safety of the game. So you're absolutely not discouraging people from playing rugby. That's the first thing that should be stated here.
4: Absolutely, yeah. I think that when people saw that headline of, you know, a third of rugby players, secondary school players, would continue to play on, I think that they were expecting behind that paper to be a rugby basher, an anti-rugby kind of sentiment or person behind it all, who was trying to discourage people from playing rugby. I'm absolutely not doing that. I think rugby has so much to offer to young people, men and women, young and old, I suppose, as well. Like, both physical, it can improve your physical abilities, your coordination from a young age, as well as your you know, psychological health as well, you know, mental health, and building friendships and developing yourself as a person as well. I think it has a lot to offer.
1: In terms of the logistics around this study that you carried out, there was well in excess of 500 players, 17 clubs, 5 schools involved.
4: Yeah, so initially, the study was initially done via survey, online survey, I should say. So I'd contact a representative from the club or school, whether that's a president or a headmaster or somebody who's kind of be the first go-to person who kind of oversee rugby, whether whoever it was. So I did that initially, and the response was, as you'd expect, wasn't great, as it is with most surveys online these days. You know, people just don't really... Not that they don't have the time, but they kind of skip over it. So I then decided, all right, how can I improve the response here? So I went on to Amazon, got myself probably 100 odd clipboards, got in the back of a car, told the representatives, you know, I'll come down to you guys before or after training. Would you be on board with that? And to be fair, the vast majority of them were. I think the only time I can remember a big... club declining was the fact that they were already participating in another concussion study, and you know, they said, you know, it might just be overloading the players. It's not that they were shying away from it or you know, trying not to scare, thinking that they were scaremongering their players. I think that the safety of the players is definitely always at the forefront of the people who were in charge of the clubs and schools, having spoken to them on the ground when I did go out to them. So I can only speak positively of the people, you know, that did, were willing to participate.
1: I'm keen to talk about the statistics around if you are as well.
2: Oh yeah, totally. This. Yeah,
1: because
2: yeah.
1: One of the standout figures here, and please correct me if any of these are incorrect, but I believe I have this right, is that more than a third of school rugby players would play on with concussion. There's around 15% for club players in that same question, but it's actually an improvement from a decade ago where it would have been about 75% would have played on.
4: Yeah, so there was actually two smaller studies done in Ireland. I think there was only 150 to 100, maybe 200 in each of those. And, you know, that it was up in the three quarters of players. And that was a decade ago. So, you know, there is a significant improvement. I know from you take that statistic, 30 plus percent, you know, it's a bit of a scary statistic, but it does. When I first saw that statistic, I thought, geez, that's a great improvement.
1: Yeah.
4: But obviously, when you read that study, my study for the first time, or our study, myself and Prof Deasy's, you'd initially think, oh God, 35%. But what you don't see is that it's actually an improvement and things are going in the right direction. And hopefully, you know, we can continue to get that number down. I know it'll never be zero, obviously. Boys and girls being them, young age, you know, they're always going to... have opinions and thoughts and their own beliefs.
1: Yeah, it's an association with frontal lobe development, isn't it, which continues throughout that period. Because with all those numbers, without context, they're just that, they're just figures. But the reason behind a lot of players choosing to play on, it's not necessarily pressure from coaches or parents, you found, it's actually peer pressure within, that you don't want to go off in a game of importance. You don't want to maybe necessarily leave your teammates down. It's a cultural thing.
4: Exactly, yeah. Yeah, yeah, exactly. I mean, there was a few, we gave the players a few kind of hypothetical scenarios, not just in relation to peer pressure. You would kind of interlink the two, was that interestingly, players thought that their co-players or their teammates would be less likely to come off or play on than them. So there is this kind of perception that, you know, well, maybe this is kind of, can't really make this conclusion, but what I took from it was, you know, maybe if that player was thinking, you know, well, my buddy here, would play on, so maybe I should. So that might feed into it as well.
1: What time?
4: But as I said, go on.
1: Yeah, go ahead, Sarif.
4: No, I was just going to say, just as I said, there was a big improvement. So, yeah.
1: What type of questions were you asking overall?
4: So a lot of them were, you know, either true false statements, and then there was also scenario based questions where you give, you know, player X fell and hit their head, or they were in a tackle and got concussed. It's the first game of the season. You know, what would you do in this scenario? And then you give them a kind of scale versus least likely to likely, and they'd answer a few questions on that. And then you go back later in the study and you'd say, okay, this time player X is in a semi-final, which kind of where it got interesting, where you'd say, you give them the exact same scenario, you tweak one or two things. It's later on in the study where they might not be thinking, you wouldn't answer one after the other, but you think, oh Jesus, this is a semi-final now. So it was interesting to see, you know, how the behaviours, or perceived behaviours are changed secondary to the perceived importance of a game.
1: Is it fair to say that there's not a particular type of tackle when it comes to rugby that makes you the most susceptible to concussion? it can happen in a variety of different ways, I imagine.
4: It can happen in a variety of different ways, but I remember when I was already playing rugby probably 10 years at this stage, but I didn't know it at the time, but there was a study where it came out where it was all about tackling on the right side. So the shift in training changed to putting your cheekbone to their near side rather than throwing yourself in the far side, because you'd be more susceptible to flying knees and all sorts. So there is definitely a safer way to tackle, and I think that is currently being taught at all levels at the minute.
1: We had Anna Capeless on with us only last week, Jack, former La Rochelle player who's back in Ireland now, but she is currently suffering from concussion, and I think you might be interested in listening to how Anna described that process. Here's the clip.
5: There's nothing bigger in the game of rugby than keeping your players safe. Because of my concussion, my ongoing concussion, which I'm still dealing with, but I'm starting to, I've really seen the light at the end of the tunnel, but I'm still managing it. I just kind of took the summer off and I went to Australia.
6: Attitudes to rugby concussion injuries unsafe. 41% of school players have had medically diagnosed concussion. That's an off the charts number. 41% of school players have had medically diagnosed concussion. And the symptoms are long lasting and life changing. Particularly for teenagers. The sport has a problem with this, doesn't it?
5: It does. And I thought the incidents in the Lions where Gary Ringrose ruled himself out needs to be really spoken about. I think there's this air of, as a player, and especially as a young player, you might not feel right and not say something like, oh, I'll be fine. Or you might say something and you feel that, you know, a coach or a management is kind of like, there is no price. There's no World Cup. There's no nothing that can replace your health. There's nothing bigger in the game of rugby than keeping your players safe. It needs to become more of a part of the game. I'm not right, I'm out. Or you're not right, you're out. And it'd be as simple as that. No discussion, no questions. Because, like you say, those stats need to change.
1: There's loads in that, Jack. One element that I just want to talk about was how you're dealing with concussion in the aftermath. So Anna was saying that those glasses that she's wearing in that video, she's wearing them because of the concussion, because of the headaches that she was getting in the aftermath that were just too strong to be able to deal with. But other than that, it's living with it until it gradually improves.
4: Yeah, that's correct. You know, there's a brilliant leaflet by both governing bodies, the IRFU, that we'd be familiar with, and World Rugby. Those return to play guidelines, which give, you know, a very good step-by-step guide on how to return, as in the graduated kind of return. So obviously complete rest, and then I'm not sure off the top of my head, there's a few other steps here. So the first thing would be, you know, symptom limited exercise. So where your daily activities are just completely reduced and you limit your kind of exposure to light. That's the first day, and then the second to sixth day you kind of start building it. You start going for walks, very gentle things, at a push, a swim, and then, you know, later on you go to more rugby specific, so you'd be kind of getting your speed back, well, not quite speed, but you're going for jogs. Then after that you'd be going to the gym, and then, you know, back to non-contact, semi-contact, contact. And the important thing about those return to play guidelines is they're a guideline, they're a guide, they're not specific. So for example, you know, if somebody had a very severe concussion, you know, they might not be ready to go back within it depends on what age you are, but the 23 days, if you're a bit longer, younger, 20 odd, if you're a bit older, you know, depending on the severity of the concussion, it should be based around how you're responding to that gradual increase. And if you're not ready to move on to the next step, then you shouldn't. But I think she spoke very well there. Must commend her on that. And Gary Ringrose as well had a very, you know, I hope that we see more of that in the future, because that was an extremely positive influence to have right there in the open, and for younger people to see that. I'm sure that, you know, they might have had to think about that going to bed that night, or it would have created a discussion as well, a positive discussion, an environment within clubs and schools to be like, hey, did you see what Gary Ringrose did there over the weekend or during the Lions tour? You know, people would start shifting, like, geez, I want to be like Gary Ringrose now, and I want to do that. I thought that was one of the best things I've seen in the sport in a long, long time.
6: Are you worried, Jack, about the impact of the concussions on yourself? Or do you feel like you've made a complete and full recovery and it won't be an issue for you later in life?
4: I'd be confident that it wouldn't, because I, at the time, particularly in the last two where they were more severe concussions, the return to play guidelines were in place there. So I feel confident in the current literature and the scientific evidence behind those guidelines that my welfare was taken into account. So I would be confident that I'll have no long-term effects.
6: And are you totally
4: considering that I did?
6: Go on.
4: Asymptomatic? Yeah. Sorry.
6: Yeah, you're no symptoms.
4: Siri had a word there. No, completely asymptomatic. Siri took over there. Sorry, I think she was doing.
1: Can I ask you a question that I actually should have asked you at the very, very start? What is concussion?
4: There's different ways to define it. Concussion is, simply put, in simple terms, it's an acute, like, it's brain trauma. So the brain is enclosed within a box, and it's just anything that stuns the brain. So it could be, so within the box, it hits against the wall, bounces back, and it stuns the brain, and it increases the risk for exposure to further injury with the second hit. But for the actual Wikipedia definition, I don't have that off the top of my head.
1: That's pretty much exactly the description I was hoping for, in terms of understanding it. With rugby, can there be other measures implemented that will improve the safety of the game outside of overall education of understanding the symptoms of concussion? Is there anything in the game itself that can help?
4: Well, I wouldn't be... I suppose that would be more of a question for the people who, you know, make the rules and regulations about the game. Off the top of my head, I wouldn't... I suppose information is power. I've always believed that education is the most important thing, and with education would come a shifting opinion. And... because as we said, I think the most important thing is having increased knowledge about concussion and the long and short and long term effects, because within that, a player, I would like to think, would be more likely to make a safer decision in the game. It may not even be to continue on with playing concussed, but I know you'll do anything during the game to play on and give your best, but to make that decision to not lash your head in blindly, and like, it's the decisions like that, those instantaneous decisions, that maybe with more understanding of concussion and the short-term long effects and the short and term long effects, that the player may be less likely to do. In terms of the actual rules of the game, there's nothing to say that if you changed a certain rule that it would increase or decrease the risk of concussion.
1: Jack, thanks a million for joining us this morning. Really appreciate it.
4: Thank you very much for your time. All the best, lads. Thank you.
1: That was Dr. Jack Moore, I should say, who has authored a report on concussion in rugby. A lot of people, like, anecdotally, I know, saying, I wouldn't let my kids play rugby. But it's such a huge sport in the country for us, and it's not inevitable that you're going to get concussed. It's scary.
6: It's not inevitable, but those odds are, you know, those odds are pretty in favour of the concussion.
1: Would you be reluctant to?
6: Yeah. Yeah. Yeah, but like, you can be reluctant and then your kids decide they're going to do it, and you can't just say, no, you're not doing it. Like,
1: it's a bit of a conundrum. Like, I mean, if you talk to the previous generation just finished up, some people are willing to talk about it, others don't really want to, just in case the fact that they still may live with the repercussions of what they did.
6: The fact that you can't diagnose CTE until someone dies.
1: Yeah.
6: Like, we haven't got the tests just yet, and cognitive function and the ongoing cases. And there's a campaign against the people taking the cases to say that, oh, it's only people who are unsuccessful in their careers. But actually, it's not just that. I think that rugby has done a lot. And I think Gary Ringrose sitting out is a clear sign. And I do think that treatment for concussion has vastly improved, but we're still not at a level where everybody's getting the same level of treatment. So Mickey Collins is going to come over He's one of the leading researchers on concussion, works at UPMC, is involved with the Steelers, and is in studio with us several times over the years, and has talked about how the speed at which you're able to treat now versus what you were able to do 5 years ago and 10 years ago, the science keeps improving.
7: It does, and look, the statistics in Jack Sully showcase that it was like 75% of the players wouldn't have come off or taken themselves off a decade ago if there was a suspicion of concussion, where it's significantly improved since then. However, I don't think you can totally eradicate the risk, which Jack himself would admit there.
6: Yeah.
7: In terms of a sport like rugby.
6: Our eldest fell off her bike in January and has had concussion symptoms for 6 months since. Like, it was really bad, and it's taken her out of all sport and has had a really bad knock-on impact on her ability to do the things that she wants to do. So, like, that happened on an icy road outside the school. It wasn't sanded by Dublin City Council, because they don't sand the assault, the bike tracks. I don't know why, but

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6: You're either a player or you're a coach for me, yeah.
0: It's brilliant.
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1: We're turning our attention to kicking. I'm delighted to say Dara Leader and Mark McNamee are with us. Dara, you might explain to us, there is an opportunity for anybody out there who thinks they might have what it takes to be a kicker, to become Ireland's kicking king. What is this?
2: Yeah, so over the next month or so, we're heading to 10 different locations all around Ireland, giving lads an opportunity to come out and see if you can become Ireland's kicking king. So this is American football kicking, so I'd say to any GAA player or rugby player, if you think you have a good leg, to come out, give it a try, and the winner will receive 2 tickets to the NFL game in Dublin. And thankfully, because we're sponsored by UPMC, all the events are free. So as many lads, if you want to come out, give it a shot and see if you can come Ireland's kicking king.
1: And so if I was practicing for this, which obviously I'm too old, you're ageist, what would I be doing to warm up? Like, what will actually happen on the day?
2: On the day, so at starting off, I will give you a little introduction on how to kick a ball, because it's a lot different to a GAA ball.
1: Come in a bit to the mic there.
2: Oh, sorry, yeah. It's a lot different to a GAA ball, but I'll give you some coaching tips at the start, tell you how to strike the ball, foot position, how you have to do it quite quickly in 1.35 seconds or less is how you have to do in college football and the NFL. And then we'll have a 5-kick competition, and the winners from each 10 different events around the country, the top 3 guys will go to a final, which will take place then in Donnybrook at the end of the month.
1: Okay. From different distances?
2: Yeah, so all the way from 20 yards back to 55.
1: Okay. Marco, how good are you at this? Obviously, pretty good at this stage. The Green Bay Packers have picked you up.
3: Okay.
1: When did you get involved in all this? What was your pathway?
3: Actually, I kicked American football for the first time about 2 years ago. I was actually at the Kicking King in 2023, and I took a bit of a break. I was working full-time playing football. Didn't really go back to it, and I wasn't quite sure what route I'd be able to take with American football. So I kind of kept in contact with Tig and Dara, and did the Kicking King again last year, and then from there kind of ramped up.
1: Did you win it?
3: I didn't. I actually missed the first kick.
1: Right.
3: So it was a bit of a disaster. I wasn't sure where I was going with it, but
1: you missed the first one, the handy 20-meter.
3: Missed the first. Well, 20 yards. Missed the first one in the final. So
1: okay.
3: I think it was still like a 37-yard kick.
1: All right.
3: Yeah. So after that, then kept in contact with the lads, and then started pretty full time training around October, November.
1: So you're a Gaelic footballer originally from Ballyboden.
3: Yeah.
1: Right. A goalkeeper?
3: Goalkeeper, yeah.
1: Always a goalkeeper the whole way through?
3: Always goalkeeper, yeah. Never liked the running.
1: Right. So you're obviously pretty good at kicking, and like the responsibility to pick people out. How quick was the transition from that to being able to kick in American football?
3: It was, for me, it was slow enough. Like, it did take me a few months, really, to kind of get a handle on it. I think the skill itself is similar, but the technique is a little bit different. Like, there's a bit of a lower sweet spot on the Gaelic football. So just, it takes a while to literally raise up your swing plane to get it on the sweet spot. And once you kind of do that, everything kind of falls into place.
4: What's the difference in rugby?
2: Yeah, rugby, obviously you're off a tee, so you're up a lot higher. And on a rugby ball, a lot of lads point like this, you can kick the bottom of the ball.
4: Yeah.
2: Where in American football, the bottom of the ball is like rock solid. You don't want to kick that. So everyone kind of has to kick the same way, ball upright, a little bit to the right, a little bit forward. And that's where, like, generally where the sweet spot is. And a big thing about GAA lads, and they come across, they kind of cut underneath the Gaelic football and kind of hit the instep of their foot, or get like low, slow strike plane. Where American football, you have to go from low, and your foot needs to pass or your hips in terms of height, because you have to get height in the ball to get over the line of scrimmage. So the transferable skills are massive there, but just takes a bit of refining. And then a lot of Irish lads can become very good. Like from this Ireland's Kicking King last year, we've 7 guys that have gone on to either go sign NFL contracts like Mark from the final, or 6 guys have gone to college football who'll be playing in front of 80,000-100,000 people this season, the next couple of weeks. So it's a good chance if you come to Ireland's Kicking game this year, you can
4: absolutely
2: be
4: like the ultimate right
2: stadium
4: next year. Yeah, like Mark, I presume a lot of your day is taken up with practicing kicking.
3: Yeah, a lot of the chat.
4: Do you have any time in your day typically to think about just how quickly this ascent has been for you to be picked up by the Green Bay Packers?
3: Yeah,
4: 2 years ago you started this.
3: Yeah. No, it's been wild, and really, like, it started me properly in December. Like, that's when I got the call about the international player pathway, and then from there it's just been a whirlwind. Like, you know, we were in Florida for 2 months, then going to the NFL Combine, then I was in Canada for a month, and that didn't work out. And then, yeah, I mean, I was over in Green Bay on Tuesday, and then probably Wednesday through Friday, I just couldn't believe it. Like, I couldn't get my head around it at all. So,
4: talk us through the moment that the offer comes.
3: I was actually out for dinner with my family. I didn't expect it at all. So, it's honestly couldn't even put it into words. Like, it was just, it was
4: a phone call, is it?
3: It was a phone call, yeah. And my agent rang me, so he knew. And, I wasn't expecting a call from him at all. And he just literally said, pack your bags, you're signing with Green Bay tomorrow. And that was it. So I was actually on my way to do a training camp in San Diego with a coach out there on Monday. So I had to reroute my flight from Boston. I was going Dublin, Boston, San Diego. So I had to reroute it from Boston up to Green Bay. And like within the space of, I think, 24 hours, I was only back home again, like from getting the call to signing and being home again.
4: And like, not that you necessarily want or need the feedback about why you've been signed, but did they explain to you what made you stand out?
3: They said they had my name from the combine.
4: Yeah.
3: It was the first thing they said. So I had a good day at the combine. And then apart from that, like Tig and my agent were pushing me and they've seen all my film and stuff. So apart from that, there wasn't much. Like, it was just like, yeah, you know, we've seen you here. We liked you. You were good. Your coaches speak highly of you and we'd love to have you in. And that was pretty much it.
4: Not to embarrass Mark, but is Mark an unfair example of what you could become because the skill level is so high? So if someone's starting from scratch, how do you make it to Mark's level? Do you have to have some innate natural ability or can you work on it from scratch?
2: No, it doesn't. I think like in every GA team in Ireland, there's probably a guy that has the leg talent to make it big in college football or the NFL, because in America, they don't play, kicking sports aren't very big, where in Ireland, we grow up kicking Gaelic footballs, kicking rugby balls.
4: Yeah, that's a good
2: GA
4: point.
2: Is the only sport in the world where you kick a ball off the ground over a bar like American football, the only sport that does that. So I believe there's so many guys like playing on GA teams around Ireland, not even the top teams. Like, we have some guy going playing in front of probably 50,000 people every week. He was third choice goalkeeper for his minor team in Knockmore GA in Mayo, and now he's going to be playing this very high level in college football. So there is like, there's so many opportunities there to come out and give it a shot. And like, it, just like Mark, crazy things can happen in a very short space of time. Just like Charlie Smith, he came to Ireland's King 2 years ago and turned up late to the session, and now he's playing New Orleans Saints, kicking every week. So it's like, crazy things can happen, and that's what Leader Kicking does. We help change lives of Irish lads and get them over to America in college football or the NFL.
1: Were you tempted by college football, or did you want to automatically, when the IPP happened, you're like, no, I'm going to go for this?
3: I was tempted by it. I didn't have any eligibility. It was a problem. So that's kind of why it's been a long enough process for me. Like, because when I spoke to Tig in 2023, we knew like that I didn't have eligibility, so I was going to have to.
1: Because you'd already been to college.
3: I've been to college, yeah. So you're
1: not in America, so it's stupid rules.
3: Yeah, you've a 5 year clock. So once you start college anywhere, your clock starts to tick. So
1: okay.
3: I would have had 1 year, I think, by the time I met Tig first. So it just wasn't enough time. So I knew that I would have had to go for the IPP or else not do it.
1: Right.
3: And then in the meantime, like, I was back playing football, not sure what was happening, working full time, and then just kind of let it go maybe for a few months.
1: So what happened? What changed your mind about, like, actually just, I'm going to go for this?
3: I saw what the lads did last year, like Charlie, Mark and Rory did. And once I saw that it could actually be done, and Dara, sorry, and Dara, yeah. once I saw, like, that it, you know, you could actually, it could potentially be done, like, you know.
1: It is the kind of thing you'd regret for the rest of your life.
3: It is. Yeah.
1: You'd go for
3: yeah.
1: for those 6 months. Because, yeah. like, what have you lost? Like, you've dedicated yourself to something, you got really good at it.
3: Yeah.
1: You know. You've taught and learned a lot, and if it doesn't work out, you know, you come out the other side of it and go, well, that was interesting.
3: Yeah.
1: But if it does work out, who knows?
2: Life changing.
1: And so what happens now?
3: I'm waiting on my visa to come through, and then once I get that, I'm gone.
1: Right.
3: Yeah.
1: And training camp has started, so they obviously have kickers at the moment who are there.
3: Yeah.
1: Who'll be your competition when you get there.
3: Yeah, yeah. So the starting kicker, Brandon McManus, one of the best kickers in the league, so I'm just looking forward to getting in and looking at him, learn from him. Like, it's probably the ideal situation for me coming in as someone who's still new to the sport, like learning from the absolute best there is to learn from.
1: And what are your expectations? Because, like, more than likely they'll stick with him for this season, but you'll be on the practice squad. Is that the...
3: That's the hope, yeah. That's the hope. That's what I'm aiming for. So trying to not really think about what's going to happen after training camp. Like, I just want to get there and kick, and that's where my focus is. You know, there's no point in me taking up time or headspace thinking about what could or couldn't happen.
1: That's what your agent is for, essentially.
3: Yeah, exactly.
1: Like,
3: yeah.
1: They'll take the video of all the things you do, tell everybody about how great you are, and then hopefully you get in the carousel and latch on somewhere.
3: That's it, yeah.
4: Is this pure results-based in terms of your success is purely based on how many you kick successfully? So are they interested in technique development? In other words, I asked you before we went on air, can you kick off your weak foot?
3: Yeah.
4: Do they care about improving your weak side?
3: No, not at all. No, there's no real benefit to it for a field goal kicker. No. one of the lads, Ross Bulger, kicks off both feet. So when he went, he was one of the first guys to go to college. So I think when he showed the coaches he could punt off both feet, that helped. Because maybe if in open play, when you have the ball in your hands, it would help deceive the opposition a bit. But for field goals now, like it's all 1 foot.
1: Is Daniel Whelan still at the Packers?
3: He is, yeah.
1: Yeah. So we could have an Irish punter and an Irish kicker if things
3: go
1: well.
3: Yeah. Yeah.
1: That'd be pretty amazing. Hey, Darragh, what is your story? Because you were on the IPP the year before as a punter.
2: Yeah.
1: Is that right? Well,
2: yeah.
1: So how did that all...
2: Yeah, so I was on the IPP the year before. I played for Connacht Rugby for a long time and I was known for having a big boot. So when the IPP came along, I said I'd go, I'd give that a go because luckily my brother Tadhg was the coach. So he picked me on merit, but I do
1: no,
2: a big punt.
1: No
2: so.
1: Nepotism.
2: I got in there and then, so I did that. But the first week we got out to Florida, I actually were kicking for John Harbaugh for the Baltimore Ravens, came in to watch us, and I took 6 field goals, 6 for 6. Then on my 7th field goal, just hitting like 50%, 60%, I ripped my quad off the bone. So unfortunately, that kind of ruled me out from all of that. But then, I went to the NFL Combine and stuff with the lads and did all that. And I was doing the job of holding for Rory Began and Charlie Smith, which in and of itself is an extremely difficult job to do. As I said, you have to catch the ball, put it down the spot, in the exact spot where your fingers were and all that in like basically less than a second so they can kick the ball. And then after that,
1: traditionally the long snapper who'd do that for those.
2: Long snapper, passes to me, the holder, and then I put it down the spot for the kicker, which would be Mark in this case. So, and all that has to happen in 1.35 seconds or less, or else the guys in the edge or left can block you. So that's Mark's one job besides scoring is making sure it's in 1.35 seconds or less. But sorry, Andrew's back to me. Then I finished and, I had got an opportunity to go play in the European Football League. I went over there and I was one of the top point scorers, and then I finished the number one punter in that. And then when I finished up that, Tadhg was like, he needed more help with leader kicking because it's just growing and growing all the time. More lads are coming out, needs more coaches. So then as of March, I started working for my brother full time in that.
1: And have you given up on the dream of playing? Is that...
2: Yeah, no, I have for the moment. Like I think there's too much opportunity to help Irish lads and European lads go play college football and get scholarships to where going over the European Football League, it's not the most high paid job in the world.
1: Yeah.
2: So it's a little bit better helping the young lads go over and get scholarships.
1: I think it's probably no harm having everybody be aware as well that like the injuries can happen, and as a result of that you really have to go for this and you need to prepare properly because
2: it's a very short window. And as I was going to explain there, you're talking about kicking, I believe being a kicker in the NFL or college football is one of the most, it's one of the most difficult jobs in the world, because if you score the kick, everyone expects you to score, so there's not much thanks. If you miss, everyone's like, how did you miss? So it's a very high-pressure job, and in the NFL, if you're not banging kicks over every session, like, because kicking's the same thing on every team, you don't have to learn anything. They can hire and fire a guy, Joe last week, another guy in this week, and it's a very cutthroat job, so you do have to be able to deal with the pressure. But as I said, Irish lads, especially in college football, they tend to be very good at coming over and just immediately, like a duck to water, just kicking these balls really well and doing very well. So I can't reiterate enough, like the more lads that come out to this Ireland's Kicking King competition, the better, because you could find yourself literally in a year's time playing in college football in front of 100,000 people very quickly.
4: As ridiculous as this sounds, can you tell by the first kick?
2: Yes, actually, you kind of can sometimes, because you can just tell if someone has like a good strike of a ball, like a natural strike, like Charlie Smith, like even Mark. We posted a video yesterday on our TikTok, leader kicking, that Mark's first kick, he just went up and banged it over the bar. It wasn't technique wise, wasn't football style, but he just went in and hit a very good kick. And you can kind of, like most lads, it takes a little while, but like, if someone's a good strike of the ball, they have a good strike of the ball. And our job is to refine that and get it into the football style of doing things. But I think like some guys you definitely can,
4: we should do something here, shall we? Go out and assess the whole office. A lot of people fancy themselves as kickers, I'd say.
2: There could be someone in this office, like a lot of lads. We've some guys that were working in offices up north, and his very first game is going to be in front of 86,000 people in the University of Georgia. First ever time playing the sport is going to be in that cauldron in like 2 months or a month and a half time for Marshall University, and he was just working away up north, and now he's found himself in this situation.
4: The potential of this thing is outrageous about where you can end up, like yourself, Mark. So going back to the daily training, is it as simple as kicking repeatedly? Like, or is there more to it?
3: There's slightly more to it. So like when I was playing Gaelic football, I would have had a tendency to go out with 10 balls and just kick my leg off for an hour and a half. And that accomplishes you very little when you're trying to be kind of an elite kicker. So like you go out and warm up really, really well, and take maybe 12 balls and spot them between maybe like extra point distance, so 33 yards and 60 yards, 61 yards, and take maybe 3 or 4 minutes between each kick and treat it like a game. And then chart every kick, video every kick. And then once I'm done for the day. Like there's no, I mean, any more than 12 to 15 kicks is probably enough. And just kind of scrutinizing over every detail on that kick and then going back, watching the film and then leaving it maybe a day, going to the gym and then doing it again in 2 days' time. Yeah.
1: You never skip leg day at weights either, do you?
3: I do. I never do legs.
1: All right. Yeah. So, and is that a bad thing? It's like don't do weights for the legs.
3: Well, no. Like I you know, I fit it in, all right. But I don't think my power comes from doing squats or anything like that. It's just natural technique built up from playing Gaelic football. So
4: you have another interested member, Keith Tracy, the former Republic of Ireland midfielder. Burnley and Blackburn has just texted saying, I fancy kicking a few of the American footballs.
2: Come out, Jaron's kicking king. You get a chance free of charge thanks to UPMC. Give it a go and you could find yourself.
4: And this goes full circle in the show because Jar asked me at the start, what age are you? And I told him my age and I said, like, is it sad that you'll never make it as a professional? And like, Keith Tracy could have a second career here.
2: No, you literally can, yeah. That's what's amazing about all this. Like, there's literally, like, I fully believe there's so many lads in every club in Ireland that have the ability to be playing in front of 80,000 people in a year's time on full scholarship, getting your education, get everything paid for. And there's just loads of lads in every club around Ireland that can do that. So I literally couldn't urge people to come out like more than that. Like just come out, give it a shot, and you never know where you could be. Mark found himself in the NFL a year later.
1: How many Irish kickers are there at the moment in college? And
2: we have 12 guys, well, like 10 guys from Ireland, and we have 2 guys from the UK, and then, so in college football this coming season, and we have a couple more guys from the year before. But like, again, the more, we just need to find more guys that have the leg talent, and as I said, there's loads of them out there. Just they have to come out and give it a go, and it's free of charge.
1: Dahi from UPMC has been texting me saying, join us in Ballyboden St. Andrews. There'll be a pair of tickets for the winner from Off the Ball. So there you go. I didn't know Keith, he sent that. I was like, oh, that sounds good. I'll have a go. I didn't know Keith was going though. That might change things.
4: Left footed wonder as well.
1: We get Andy Dunn in as well.
2: Weirdly, that actually they're not the, for punting, they like left footers, but in American football, a lot of coaches don't. They just think there's something different about how left footer guys strike the ball.
4: Yeah. I was gonna ask that. There is a difference.
2: We don't see the difference. Yeah. We have a lot of guys that are left footed, they like, kick very well, but we work with some of the biggest coaches in America, and one of them has left footers you think can't be the best field goal takers. They can be great punters.
4: Yeah.
2: But just for some reason, a lot of coaches think left footers are
1: wild superstition.
3: Yeah. You have to learn how.
2: Yeah. And sorry, that sides, whole yeah. part. Yeah. I would hold like this where I have to do it the other way around. So it's hard to practice for a left footer.
4: How do you mean by that?
2: So if the ball's getting snapped from over here, I'm catching this ring going like this. And you have to be very precise where a left footer, I have to do it this way. So it's opposite hands. And as I said, the jobs, it's not an easy job. So that also plays into it. Most guys, because most people are right footer, are used to doing this right. way. So if you swap it, it's not an easy gig.
4: Well, I'll see what Keith says to that. Yeah. He might be back in touch. do they have literally no interest in how you can throw a ball?
3: No.
4: It's a mad sport, that way.
3: Yeah, it is.
4: It's crazy. Because you'd be asking your teammates, like, how do you do that?
3: Yeah.

0: Like, just saying for him, as in, like, you don't even, as a kicker, you don't even have to know the rules. Your only job as a kicker is, like, I didn't know much about the rules, but all I have to know is, can I kick this ball over the bar? And that's that. And if you can do that, amazing things can happen. Like, same as Mark. I'm not sure if he knows too many rules either.
1: I do,
0: He knows, in France, he does,
1: No enough.
2: Well, just in case, it, you know, it falls short and suddenly the ball is in play, and it's like, oh, what do I do now? It probably didn't.
3: Sorry, the confidence of a professional has doubled up there. Keith said, I'll just use my right foot if it's easier for the legs.
0: I like that. It's very good.
2: Is he a lefty?
3: Yeah.
2: Oh, I didn't realise. Right. Thanks, lads. Best of luck. The first one, it's all over the country, basically.
0: Yeah, 10 different locations, starting this Monday in Parnell Park, and then come out and give it a go. And yeah, literally all free of charge, thanks to UPMC. So get out and give it a go.
3: What time?
0: 7:30 the first one is, I think. They're all evening times, so everyone can come, And as I said, if you go to leaderkicking.com, fill out the form, or go on to any followers on social media, leaderkicking again, and I'll keep plugging it.
3: They'll be stretched under the desk at work all afternoon,
2: Listen, best of luck, Dara, thanks very much, but best of luck, Mark. It's an incredible story. Thanks. It gets very cold in Wisconsin in the winter. I hope you heard your firm.
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5: All right, I'm delighted to tell you got Gary Ringrose with us. Gary, how you doing?
6: Great, thank you. Thanks for having me in.
5: You're here as an Audi ambassador. We were wondering, which Audi do you drive?
6: I currently drive in an A3 saloon. So I actually know they did the A3 in the saloon before joining Audi, so it's a lovely car.
5: Is that that not like a middle-aged businessman's car, or am I mistaken it for...
6: No, I'm pretty sure it's kind of the A3 range would be marketed towards the kind of younger folk.
5: Okay.
6: As far as I'm aware, anyway.
5: It's the kind of smaller, cool one.
6: I think so,
5: It's
6: not quite the Q7. I think Rob's in the Q7, which is tailored to the...
5: Old man farmer.
6: More senior.
5: He's a gentleman farmer.
6: He is.
5: A couple of things I want to talk to you about. Felipe's back at Leinster. You're just of an age where you were kind of, like, very impressionable at coming through in your rugby following to remember Felipe and his pump.
6: Yeah. Certainly the tail end of his time at Leinster. I mean, he was a pretty influential character. Now, I wouldn't have been over-analysing his game other than just being a Leinster supporter in the stand now, but it's someone who played kind of so passionately and certainly with Argentina, the experience he has as an international player, the fact that we have him in helping us out coaching is phenomenal.
5: He's got a reputation as being a fairly fiery character, certainly on the field. What's he actually like on day-to-day? Have you had that much dealings with him yet? Is it too early in the season? Or?
6: Yeah, well, I suppose it is still early days, but he's incredibly measured and intelligent. You can see he's a true out half, a proper rugby intellect, and the messages he's kind of given us is a breath of fresh air and certainly a different perspective to what we would have had last year. So it's kind of great having his set of eyes even adding to the group.
5: One of the things I definitely remember is obviously the back line that he played in was a team festooned with legends, but there was always an energy in the crowd when Felipe stepped. Like, there was too whenever Brian O'Driscoll stepped, but when Felipe did it too, there was this kind of sense of nobody actually knows what's going to happen next year. It's not the same thing that you would have got from a fairly standard number 10, which would have been maybe more traditional at Leinster before that. So do you remember that, like, that level of excitement, or are you just a little bit too young?
6: Probably not as specific as that. From what he's saying now, he's be quite calculated and strategic, and so I don't know, thinking back, whether the stuff he did, what might have looked like off the cuff that he had pre-planned and worked out and kind of would do out of instinct that kind of was led him to be as successful as he was.
5: Because the backline that you guys have at the moment is obviously unbelievably good and very talented and very competitive as well. So where do you find out? Like, how do you get better as a group? What's that process like?
6: Well, I think it was interesting after off the back of last year, the way looking at any successful group, the kind of change before change is needed was a quote I heard before, and we got to evolve because everyone else is going to get better. So we have to similarly try and improve as opposed to sit back and think we've in any way completed it or reached the perfect picture, because we know even some of the games last year that's not the case. Certainly having Felipe in with a new set of eyes helps, because he'd have certain messages, certain things he'd believe on how to play in backline moves and how to even in phase attack, which has helped. As well as kind of each other, off the back of the tour, you're kind of playing and training with other guys and learning off them and then try and bring that back and get the edge individually and then also collectively.
1: It seems like Felipe is almost perfect. He's a perfect representation of what this Leinster team is about, because it's interesting that you mentioned that he's more structured than we may think, than the people who just watched him play may think, because that seems representative of this Leinster team, that you are a very structured team. You're very good when it comes to set pieces, but also when it comes to that spark, that moment of brilliance, that creativity when it's required, that's also there.
6: Yeah, well, what I really like about Felipe is he's quite simple in his messages and is doing the simple things really well, and then which kind of, if you can lay that foundation of doing the simple things well, it kind of gives the players that the chance to do their individual impacts or individual moments off the back of it, which is something I'm certainly looking forward to when the game starts, but certainly will hopefully be evident off the back of what he's brought in.
5: There tends to be trends that evolve after World Cups where everybody kind of comes and sees what the best stuff that's happening, and then everybody tries and steals a little bit of it. And it certainly seemed that the old notion of like locking teams down and being very defensive and making sure that was brilliant worked for a while, but then obviously the All Blacks come along and realise that they're attacking from everywhere, and they're attacking at pace and from different angles, and their running is amazing, and everybody, and the skill level is so high, so that we all have to copy that and adopt that. At the moment, as somebody who is an offensive player and kind of focusing on that, what's the evolution in the game? Where's that going? Where do you see that happening?
6: It's a difficult question. I think some of the coaches might give a better answer than I will. I don't know. The way I look at it is it's a balance between the two. Attack's getting better, so which means we got to improve defensively, and similarly, teams' defenses are getting better, so we got to come up with new inventive ways to break them down and attack.
5: Yeah.
6: So I'd kind of be, one element of the game isn't more important than the other, in my opinion. The amount of scores you see nowadays that are scored off the back of good defence.
5: So it's a counter-attacking and kind of going straight away when you get the turnover and having that pace at that point.
6: Yeah, well, I think it was Scarlets were probably one of the best counter-attacking teams we came against, and every team's different, but they were certainly incredibly strong. I mean, if you kick to them loosely, they'd pull you apart with how they attacked. So even as a personally got a couple of learnings from them and watching them play, with regards to their counter-attacks, that's somewhere we can improve.
5: Is that a change in mindset, do you think? Like, as a 16, 17, 18, 19-year-old coming through, at that stage in Irish rugby, would you have been trained, you get the ball, we'll like kick the touch, or we'll recycle and get, we'll be slow and methodical in our build-up, as opposed to the comfortable and chaos stuff that's coming from Stuart Lancaster, and everybody's kind of referenced that over the last 18 months, that there just was this change in mindset, was like, actually, we've got the ball, they're not fully set, why aren't we going now?
6: Yeah, well, I think that'd be consistent with a lot of teams now, how quick they're trying to play, because, ultimately, when you have the ball, put the opposition under as much pressure as possible. So playing fast and quick and being comfortable doing so is such an important part of the game. Having said that, I don't think I'm... have the answer to your question fully. Yeah, I'm sure you get a better answer, but
5: we didn't know how you still
6: would,
5: this,
6: like. There still would be the balance between, say, even in the big games last year, we might have been playing quick and trying to play on top of teams, but then knowing when, again, which probably we didn't get the year before, knowing when to, say, put kicks in through to put pressure on opposition, so it's not necessarily the most attractive offloading game, but you're putting in pressure kicks to ultimately give you the opportunity to attack off the back of it, if that makes sense. So I still think it's a balance between putting teams under pressure and kicking quite a lot, because I know, not that we'd be basing it ever off the All Blacks, but they'd be everyone would talk about how good they are ball in hand and the skills they have, but they do kick quite a lot, and I think they're a team that actually do get the balance of, well, on their best days, the balance of kicking and putting teams under pressure, as well as then breaking them down through their running game. So
5: does that become instinctive in a team over a period of time?
6: I think it's a constant learning.
5: To the point where you get questioned afterwards, why did you kick? Why didn't you run? Or why did you run? Why didn't you kick?
6: Yeah, I think off every phase you ask that question. When you're reviewing a game individually, you kind of think back to why you made any decision you did and whether it was the right or wrong one or what alternatives you had, and then certainly collectively what we could have done in different scenarios with Leinster and Ireland, and how we could have been more effective whether what we did was the right thing or just, again, what other alternatives there are. So I think it's a, personally, it's a balance of getting everything right as opposed to just focusing on one element and being really good at playing fast and offloading, because that can get you in trouble sometimes as well.
5: At some point, does all that questioning, is it just a normal part of your life now, or do you, does it, like, is there any risk that sometimes it spills over a bit into second guessing in the moment?
6: No, not quite. I think you certainly, from my own, or personally and as well as the whole team, you learn something new from every game, and as it with, in terms of that changing and evolution, you have to evolve, you have to ask questions and ultimately try and improve off the back of that. If you kind of don't do that, then you kind of can get static. And
5: yeah, although your instinct is also something that has served you really well, like, you know, it looks like you have a very natural rugby brain that goes, that ball is free, I should pick it up, you know, like a lot of people are like, oh, I'm going to go and slide in that and secure the ruck. Like, you know what I'm asking here is that, like, there's a balance between understanding exactly what all the options are and then going, feck it, I'm going with the option that is best.
6: There's that trial and error during the game. You learn off the back of it. I know there's an element of instinct, but ultimately you sort of pick up that instinct from how you train, what you do in training, what works, what doesn't.
5: I've tried this before.
6: What you do in games, what works, what doesn't. And that's why, I mean, making mistakes is not that it's a good thing, but if you can make a mistake and get away with it and learn from it, then it's a positive in that regard. And that goes for training and matches, once it's not too costly in a match.
5: Yeah.
1: I'm sure you can train that instinct to a certain extent as well, especially, like, they often talk about it with all sports when it comes to kids. It's like, oh, you see something on TV and then suddenly you want to go out the backyard and try exactly what whoever it was on TV. So for you, maybe it was Brian O'Driscoll or whoever it was. I do wonder, do you still experience that? Like, are you going to turn on the rugby championship at the weekend and see one of the Kiwis do something insane and think, actually, that's a good idea, I want to try something like that? That your rugby instinct is growing all the time almost.
6: Definitely. I think something Stuart would encourage all of us to watch as much rugby as possible, because you do pick up learnings and different ways of attacking, different ways of defending. You kind of get an appreciation for what's effective and what isn't. So certainly something I'm working on, and he was trying to get me and a lot of guys that don't just watch a game for the enjoyment of it and sort of sit back and relax, and more just after the game actually have a point of view on it.
5: That's a bit like, I'm going home, I'm putting my feet up, I'm watching this and I'm not doing any work.
6: Well, no, it's not too intense. You don't need the notepad or anything, but just to have a point of view.
5: He's WhatsApping you clips, isn't he, going, look at this, I'm training this week.
6: It's not as bad as I'm making it sound, but it would be to just have a point of view after every game rugby, which means you're just thinking that bit.
5: Yeah, and what's their defensive structure? How is that working?
6: Yeah, and just kind of
5: steal it, or how would you break it?
6: Yeah, stuff like that. So it's not very taxing at all, and it's a game we'll probably be watching anyway. So.
5: Yeah.
1: Like, do you enjoy watching rugby? Like, will you watch the rugby at the weekend? Will you get up early on Saturday morning?
6: Yeah, probably will. They're good games to watch. Be interesting to see how Australia go off the back of the tour there. And yeah, obviously the Kiwis see where they're at the moment, as well as the rest, the other two. So I'll probably get up and watch it. I'm sure most people will, to be honest.
1: Yeah, because I think you kind of outlined it there. You kind of think to yourself, focusing on this thing 24/7 and then doing more of it on your day off or whatever it may be taxing. But I guess the Rugby Championship is a pretty special. It's exactly, not like you're being asked to watch
6: most,
1: anything else.
6: Most people who be watching anyway. I watch it probably with my old man or my brother or something.
5: You're not watching Zebra Treviso, though, are you?
6: Sorry?
5: You're not watching Zebra Treviso.
6: If it's on, yeah.
5: Well, I want to just briefly ask you about defending the 13 channel and how that has changed in recent seasons. Has it changed? Is there different responsibilities on you now?
6: I don't know whether it's changed or not, because I can't speak too much about what it was like before.
5: So
6: I was playing.
5: You're around the first team fringes now for 3-4 seasons, is that about right? 18-19?
6: I certainly think it's an important position defensively, because you can kind of pull width and there's an element of control in the people inside you. You do have license to kind of make decisions
5: to shoot up or
6: either shoot or not, put pressure, realize you're kind of on the back foot and sit off. So there was a lot of decisions would kind of go through the 12-13 winger. Probably traditionally the winger wouldn't have been, I don't know, back in the day needed to be the best defender, but now the wingers, I mean, some of the wingers I play with are the best defenders on the pitch. Someone like Keith Earls and the knowledge experience he has, he's someone I'd still kind of learn off and how he goes about how he defends. So
5: just his positioning or how, what he's saying to you, or
6: a bit of everything really. It helps the experience he has, and he's proven year on year how good he is, and he's just someone you can learn off. I think most players, regardless of what position they're playing, learn a thing or two off him and how he defends.
5: In the middle of a game or after a game? Like, are you talking to him after the game, or kind of, is it like, oh, that's interesting, he's there. Why is he telling me to do this?
6: Probably during, you're in the heat of battle, you don't overthink it too much. But yes, after game, certainly watching him, you see the work he does off the ball. Even someone like Issa, who was on the wing, he'd be one of the best defenders in the Leinster team when he was playing and he was out in the wing. So
5: yeah.
6: There's definitely the 13 and the wingers, they... Not that the whole defence would revolve around them, but they certainly have the opportunity to impact when they can.
5: Because we'd obviously talk a bit with Brian O'Driscoll about the role of the 13 as a defender, and he would definitely say that it's one of the most important on the field in terms of setting the position and kind of setting the edge and deciding exactly how that's all going to work.
6: Yeah.
5: Did you get loaded with that responsibility when you set straight into the team as a 19-year-old, or is that something that as you get older and more senior in the team, they're like, okay, you're going to have to be far more vocal?
6: I don't know. Not that it's a massive responsibility. I think it's the core of any team. If there's the understanding there, it's not the 13 doesn't need to be necessarily an out-and-out leader, but if there's an understanding amongst the team, you can defend well. The 13 understands defensively his role, and the people around him, you know, should be good to go from there. So it's not like if the 13 defends poorly that the whole team's going to defend poorly. I wouldn't put it like that, but yeah, there would be. There's the opportunity. Certainly I've seen the guys I've played with, like the likes of Robbie Bundy, JP, Sarah Jarrett Payne, you know what I mean, the way they defend at 13 and what I've learned off them, that certainly someone like Jarrett Payne, when you are a leader in 13, it certainly helps the team. So it's probably something that I need to work on and continue to improve as a player. Yeah,
5: I mean, people probably forget, because you've been around for so long and the team has been so successful while you've been there, that you're still pretty young in general rugby terms. But at the same time, people keep retiring and leaving, so you know your kind of status within the Leinster squad in particular starts to get, oh, I'm actually more senior now at this point.
6: Yeah, well, even seeing some of the younger guys now, I always thought I was the young guy, but even during training there's loads of lads that are putting their hands up and impressing. So I think at 23, even play along with Jordan Larmer and stuff, no longer the young guy, which has moved on pretty quickly.
5: These next couple of years, though, there will be more onus on you to be someone who's speaking in meetings and kind of doing that kind of stuff. Is that something you're interested in, or the correct answer is yes, of course I'm interested in it, but like,
6: yeah, no, I think it's just a natural evolution really, and I think even talking to some of the more senior guys, or Issa before he left, or even Johnny and stuff, it kind of just comes with time and you learn over time and naturally kind of grow into that role, as opposed to being trying to be ahead of your time at any stage, you know, that sort of way. Personally, would just try and make sure you get the own job, own role right, and kind of once you have that locked down, then there's the opportunities present itself to try and maybe a talk when you can or when it's needed.
5: How do you spend the whole year not thinking about the World Cup, or putting it at bay and kind of at least pretending that you're not thinking about it?
6: I don't think it'll be too difficult. Although it's next year, it kind of feels like it's a season
5: after that,
6: half and a half away, you know, that sort of way. So not really overthinking it too much. I think that'd be the downfall of anyone to get too distracted by the World Cup.
5: Yeah, well, there's a lot of rugby, like
6: there's just so much rugby to play, and especially when the pre-season games for Leinster have already started, and when the season starts in 2 weeks' time, I mean, I won't be thinking much about the World Cup. It'll be kind of just focusing on short-term goals and how can improve for there in the moment, week on week.
5: Well, listen, best of luck with the season coming. Thanks a million.
6: Thank you. Thanks very much.
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Better days are coming, if no one told you. I hate to hear you crying over the phone, dear. For 7 years running, you've been a soldier. But better days are coming. Better days are coming for you. So when the night feels like forever.

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1: Okay, we are continuing our look at the depth charts of Premier League teams ahead of the season's restart. The Community Shield is next week, believe it or not. So football is right back on the radar. And I'm delighted to say that we are turning our attention to Arsenal, and we are joined today by Andrew Mangan of Arseblog. Andrew, how are you getting on?
2: Not too bad, thanks. How's yourself?
1: Very well, thank you. So we're going to be chatting a little bit over the next little while about what players Arsenal should bring in, what areas they need to target. But I think it's as interesting as anything right now to chat about how Arsenal are recruiting. And people will have seen last week that Raul Sanyehi has left the building. So what does that tell us about how Arsenal are recruiting at the moment?
2: I think it tells us there's a bit of a gap in terms of how the process is going to work, or at least a gap in our knowledge of how the process is going to work. I suppose the thing we should point out before we talk about the departure of Raul Sanyehi as head of football is that the previous week, or maybe 10 days previously, they basically dismantled their scouting operation. So the head of international recruitment, who was basically the de facto head of recruitment, a guy called Francis Kajigao, left. The head of UK scouting left. Brian McDermott, the former Reading manager, who was high up in the UK scouting setup, he also left. And I think the scouts in Spain, Italy, France, Germany, all the big European markets were let go. So it suggests that something different is going on. There's talk of a more data-led approach, but certainly if speaking to people at Arsenal, when it comes to recruitment, a lot of those people have felt a bit marginalized in recent times as well, because it felt like all the deals Arsenal were doing were done at board level, basically, or at executive level. A small collection of agents were involved in the players who were coming into the club. I think three of the last four permanent signings have been clients of one particular agent. So right now, we don't quite know what's going to happen, if Sanyehi's departure is going to change things in terms of how Arsenal process their recruitment. We'll just have to wait and see. I think it'll be very interesting to see what happens between now and the end of the window.
1: Because one of Sanyehi's downfalls, I'd imagine, was just how loyal, I guess, he was to his manager, and his loyalty to Unai Emery, I guess, could be seen as a criticism. So maybe there was a factor in that in his departure, or maybe that soured the atmosphere a little bit. It certainly feels to me that we never got a full outcome on how successful Sanyehi was going to be at Arsenal.
2: Well, look, I think he has had 2 years basically as head of football, and whatever concerns people might have had about the way players were coming into the club and the people who were involved in those deals, if you look at the overall performance of the club while he's been in charge, there was a decline. I think everyone could see there was a decline at the end of the Arsene Wenger era. But he hasn't done anything, or he didn't do anything, I think we should say, obviously, because he's gone. He didn't do anything to arrest that decline. In fact, it got steeper. Arsenal just about scraped into eighth place on the final day of the Premier League season. Winning the FA Cup was fantastic, a brilliant achievement, and something that was hugely enjoyable. But without that, Arsenal would not have been in Europe for the first time in over 25 years. So even just leaving recruitment aside, I think if you were looking at the work that Sanyehi was doing and how it was being reflected in Arsenal's performances on the pitch and in the Premier League, it doesn't really stand up to a great deal of scrutiny.
1: Do you have confidence in this new model then, that if it is going to be more of an agents-led process, that better results can be found?
2: Well, no, I hope it's not really an agents-led process. I think Arsenal need to embrace all the aspects of recruitment. That includes agents. Relationships with agents are good, of course, but you need also to have good video analysis, data, scouting. All of those things combined give you this, I don't want to use the word holistic approach to recruitment because it just sounds a bit, a bit marketing speak, whatever it might be. But, I think you have to use all the elements that are available to you as a modern football club, all the data, all the stats, all the knowledge that's available, combined with scouting, combined with maybe a bit of insider knowledge, combined with, having an agent who might be able to help you get a deal done. All of those things, I think, are the right way for any modern football club to recruit. So, like I said, we'll see what's going to happen. Obviously, Mikel Arteta is going to be a lot more involved now with technical director Edu, who's got some question marks over him as well because of how close he was to the previous setup. He needs to prove some people wrong, I think. So it'll be fascinating to see what happens. Maybe not so much this window, because I think a lot of the plans they have in place would have been in, you know, it's very difficult at the last minute to pivot to something completely different. But going forward, next January, next summer, seeing how they do things and the way they do things will be very interesting.
1: For sure. So for anybody who's just joining us and missed our Liverpool depth chart earlier this week, it's very simple. It is what it says in the tin. We're going to go position by position and see how Arsenal are stacked basically today in each position. We'll start with the front three, Andrew, because this is as interesting a position as you can get with Arsenal. There's no question who the number one talent is in this department. On a percentage scale, how likely and how confident are you that Aubameyang and his deal is going to get sorted, say, this week or before the Community Shield?
2: I'm pretty confident, actually. I think it's from what people are saying, it's pretty much done. So it's just a matter of it being announced. Obviously, things can change. But I do think he is going to stay. I think he's been very encouraged by working with Mikel Arteta. I think he's going to be very encouraged by a very healthy pay rise at 31 years of age and a nice contract. I think that's, you know, that's par for the course. When you've got a world-class talent like him, you've got to pay what it takes to keep him. So I think that's going to be a big part of what makes for a successful summer for Arsenal. I think he's going to stay, and then there are obviously players around him, Nicolas Pepe, Alexandre Lacazette, who I think might just be on the way out. It wouldn't surprise me if he were to leave, but they've brought in Willian, of course, from Chelsea, and there's good young talent there as well, Bukayo Saka, Gabriel Martinelli, Reece Nelson, players who can provide some depth in that front three. So I think it's probably the area, once Aubameyang signs, it's the area of the pitch that Arsenal have the least to worry about.
1: They're quite stacked. So with everybody fully fit, with, let's assume Lacazette is staying at the club, and let's assume that Martinelli is fully fit, what is your front three? Who are number two and three in this depth chart for the forwards?
2: Well, I mean, I think at 31 years of age, you have to protect a player's physicality, and a goal scorer like Aubameyang does not need to be chasing up and down the left wing to be tracking fullbacks. It's not to say he won't do it and doesn't do it. He does. He's a very committed player. But I think if you're looking to get 3 years out of a guy at that age, you have to make a decision about where you're going to play him. I would play him as Arsenal's central striker. I think Nicolas Pepe will play from the right-hand side, and it wouldn't surprise me at all if Willian played quite regularly from the left-hand side. Martinelli is out until the new year with an injury. Saka can play over there as well. My suspicion is that Lacazette will go, and I think that then opens the door for Aubameyang to play as the central striker. So they have options. Willian can play from the right as well. So, you know, there's a bit of versatility there. And if Lacazette goes, and I know Eddie Nketiah is very highly thought of at Arsenal, it wouldn't surprise me if there was a signing of a striker to back up Aubameyang.
1: What sort of caliber striker are we talking about? I guess the Lacazette thing makes perfect sense the way you're talking. If the Nketiah hype is real within the club, and Aubameyang's going to be playing as a central striker, if you can offload that amount of money on the wage bill, it makes sense.
2: Yeah, I mean, I don't think they're going to go out and spend massive money on an established striker. I think they might look at somebody, you know, on the cusp of making a breakthrough in their career. I know they have a close eye on the guy at Celtic, Edward.
1: Anton Edward.
2: They've got some eyes on him. And in terms of the profile of the player and his age, and what he might, you know, what he might cost and what he might develop into, I would suspect if there's a striker signing, it'll certainly be something more along those lines, rather than somebody 26, 27, 28 who's going to cost quite a lot of money, because I think Arsenal have got to use their money in other areas first.
1: And one of those areas might be midfield, which is where we'll move to next. This is not one where I can throw out an Aubameyang at you here. You're going to have to do the work on this one a little bit, I think. What is Arsenal's starting midfield? What are you looking at if you had to power rank their midfielders?
2: Well, look, I think the there are big issues here in midfield. Matteo Guendouzi looks like his time at Arsenal is over. So he's very much in the departure lounge, I should say, as is Lucas Torreira, I think, because there are strong suggestions that he might go back to Italy. Danny Ceballos is somebody that Arsenal want to keep or bring back on loan from Real Madrid. Whether that's going to happen or not is another question. I think that's up in the air at the moment. So as it stands, the only central midfield player that you can really rely on from an Arsenal point of view is Granit Xhaka as a senior one. And there's Joe Willock, of course, who's coming through as well and played 40-odd games last season, Joe Willock. But again, he's still only 20 and maybe not quite ready to be a first-team regular at Arsenal. So this is an area where I think there is a lot for Arsenal to do in terms of making decisions on Guendouzi and Torreira. Do you sell them and bring in the money and have a target that you're going to bring in to play alongside Xhaka or maybe to replace Xhaka? I don't quite know. I'm as up in the air about midfield as you are. It just strikes me that there are so many question marks over so many players. Mesut Ozil, of course, as well, didn't feature at all after the lockdown, didn't play a single minute, and there's been a lot of talk about what the future might hold for him. But of course, there has to be a question mark over whether he's going to play. So this is an area where I think Arsenal have got a lot of thinking to do. And you would hope, I suppose, as a central midfield player in his day, Mikel Arteta has got a clear idea of what he wants and who he wants for that area of the pitch. Right now, it's very difficult to know who is going to play on the opening day of the season with the squad as it stands.
1: Is there a world in which Mesut Ozil reconciles the situation at Arsenal whatsoever?
2: Your guess is as good as mine, to be honest. I don't really understand why he's been out of the team. Clearly something is going on in the background that we're not aware of. Mikel Arteta knows him very well, former teammate. He knows that, as a team, as a squad, Arsenal lack creativity. And yet he hasn't used Mesut Ozil or didn't use Mesut Ozil at all after the lockdown. You know, Arsenal won an FA Cup without Mesut Ozil. His agent has been very clear to say he's not going anywhere. And you could read that in two ways. One might be that take him at face value. He is literally not going anywhere. The other one might be, well, pay us what we're going to earn and we'll go somewhere else. It might well be that. It's just impossible to say. You know, it's been a soap opera. I do feel it's one that needs to be resolved one way or the other. Either, get value for money from him as a player or move on. But as seems to be the case with Mesut Ozil, a lot is easier said than done.
1: It's such a shame, really, from Arsenal's point of view, because it does feel like ancient history at this point. But when he is on the pitch, with the exception of Aubameyang, he is clearly a cut above everybody else when it comes to pure talent.
2: Yeah, I mean, I don't think anybody has ever really doubted the talent. There is clearly no doubt about the talent. He is an exceptional footballer on his day. The unfortunate thing for Arsenal is that those days are so infrequent. And there are myriad reasons as to why that might be the case. Some of them collective, some of them personal, individual maybe. But what's true is that Arsenal have very rarely seen the best of Mesut Ozil in the last couple of years.
1: Is a starting midfield for the Community Shield looking like something like Xhaka, Saka, and then one of Willock or Torreira? Is that essentially what you're looking at?
2: It could be even younger players. We have to remember that the Premier League season doesn't start until September the 12th. Sure. And the Community Shield is, 2 weeks out from that. The players have had a weird season. They've had a bit of a break. I think they're coming back this week to do, to start their preparation and their training, their physical training for the new season. So I suspect, and I don't think this will just be true for Arsenal, I think it will be true for Liverpool as well, that we could see very young teams playing the Community Shield, because I think the academy players from both sides will have been back a couple of weeks previously, so there might be a bit of experience. But I really don't think Mikel Arteta or Jurgen Klopp are going to risk any of their key players in a game which ultimately doesn't mean a thing.
1: That makes sense. Like in terms of recruitment then in midfield, Thomas Partey goes right to the top of that depth chart, doesn't he? It's in any other year, you can possibly make a case that Arsenal might find the 50 million quid. Is that the release clause that's required? And that would make reasonable sense. Despite he's in his late 20s at this point, it's hard to see a club who have made 55 redundancies going out and spending 50 million quid this summer, isn't it?
2: It is, yeah. It's one of the, you know, it's one of the things which rankled about that announcement from Arsenal is that they framed those 55 redundancies as necessary to keep investing in the team when the figures just don't add up. You know, £50 million on a player versus the couple of million it would have taken to keep those people in their jobs. You can't tell people those two things are connected in any way. You look maybe at Guendouzi and Torreira and you could say, they could, if you sold well, probably bring in most of that $50 million to pay Partey's release clause. The question, of course, is who's got the money to pay for those players? It's going to be a very restricted market. I think a lot of clubs are going to find it difficult to come up with transfer funds. We are going to see, I think, increasingly creative ways of moving players around, a lot of loan moves, a lot of swap moves. So it's whether or not Arsenal can find the funds for that particular transfer. He is a player that they like. He is a player that they want. Quite ironically, he is a player who the club have been targeting because Francis Cadjigão provided a lot of reports and scouting on him before he was let go. So he's a scouting based target. But whether they can do it or not really depends on what else they do in the market and who else they might be able to move on.
1: Yeah, I saw it reported in The Athletic that Arsenal are keen on him, and not least because they saw him playing for Mallorca. And it's kind of like, if you've seen him playing for Atletico Madrid, who actually really cares how good he was at Mallorca? Mm. And I wonder if that's actually part of the way Arsenal are thinking right now, where it's like, we've put together a huge scouting department and we've had great intel, we haven't exactly acted on it. I wonder, is that part of this or?
2: Maybe. I mean, look, you can look back at some of the players that Arsenal have been linked with in the past and wonder why didn't you do it at a time when it was, you know, Thomas Partey at Mallorca, for example, is a much more gettable player than Thomas Partey at Atletico Madrid. The classic example, of course, is Virgil van Dijk, somebody who Arsenal were absolutely interested in while he was at Celtic. And they were after central defenders, and they went and they brought in central defenders who weren't anywhere near that quality. Maybe the Van Dijk at Celtic wasn't quite the Premier League ready Van Dijk, but sometimes you've just got to take a punt on a player. What did he cost Southampton? Something like 12 million, maybe. And they sold him on to Liverpool for 70, 75, whatever it was. You know, he was a player that Arsenal could have got if they'd wanted to, if they had maybe just pushed the button a bit earlier. I think there is a need. This is why the scouting thing would concern you. There is a need for Arsenal to maybe move for players more quickly than they might have in the past. You know, the idea, is this guy ready for a team that is a top four challenger or a team that wants to challenge for the Premier League, which is where Arsenal's ambitions used to be? I think Arsenal are in a different place now. They just finished eighth and just scraped into the Europa League. It's the fourth successive season in the Europa League. Maybe you have to think about doing things differently about when you bring in players, and maybe you can soak up some of their development time, and reap the benefits of it in a season or two, you know? So it's not quite, they don't have to be quite as oven ready as they used to be.
1: Mm, for sure. Do they have a plan B if Thomas Partey is unaffordable?
2: I don't know. I mean, there's talk about a swap deal with a guy at Roma whose name escapes me right now. Lucas Torreira maybe going to Roma and this guy coming in. I can't remember his name off the top of my head, which is a shame. But there you go. But beyond that, I haven't really heard of any other targets, midfield targets that Arsenal have been after. I think they have to be creative. I think they're going to have to look maybe a little bit deeper through the leagues, and perhaps even go down into, you know, the Championship and try and find some players who might be ready for the Premier League and come through there, because money is an issue. There's no question money is an issue. £50 million is a lot to spend on Thomas Partey. Also, there are issues, you know, defensively that Arsenal have to figure out too, and they might be about to spend some money there as well. So,
1: is Diawara the Roma player?
2: Is it Diawara? Yes, I think so. I have it here somewhere. I should look it up. Yeah, I think, what's his first name?
1: Amadou Diawara.
2: Yeah. That's the guy. So he could be an option. But again, this is going into the sort of deal that I was talking about, where it's essentially a swap deal. Maybe some money goes one way or the other, but you're giving Lucas Torreira the chance to go back and play in Italy, and you're bringing in a player, without really doing a cash deal. So he could be an option, but quite what else they have up their sleeve, I don't know.
1: Let's talk about central defenders then, because there's quite a list here. David Luiz, Pablo Marie, Mustafi, Socrates, Saliba, Holding, Callum Chambers. Arsenal need to buy defenders, but they also need to sell a lot of them.
2: Yeah, I don't know what else to add to that. That is very, very true. They have a collection of central defenders who range from being adequate to not quite good enough. And that's an area in which they have to address. They have brought in Saliba from Saint-Étienne. He was brought in, well, he was signed last season, but he spent the year on loan with his former club. He's part of the squad now, and there are very high hopes for him, but he is also 19 and just coming into the Premier League. I think we've seen experienced players and players with a certain amount of pedigree take some time to adapt to the Premier League. So there's a lot of expectation about Saliba, but hopefully people will give him the time he needs to develop and to learn about the Premier League. You know, in physical terms, he looks fantastic. You know, he's tall, he's strong, he's quick. He is the epitome of the modern center half, if you like. What you need to be mobile. You need to be good on the ball. You need to be good in the air. You need to be physically strong. He ticks all of those boxes. Quite who's going to go out, though, remains to be seen. Mustafi and Socrates have less than a year left on their contracts. So that could mean they go for cheap. It could also mean that they decide to stay and see out the final year of their contracts. Callum Chambers is coming back from a cruciate ligament injury. Rob Holding played in the cup final, but hasn't necessarily been convincing. And, you know, he's at a point in his career, I think, where Arsenal have to make a decision based on what they know about him and what they see from his performance levels, from the stats, from what it tells them. Is he going to make it? Is he going to make it? They have to make a decision now, I think. And if he's not, he might be somebody who's sold. You know, he's 24, 25 now, maybe. So he's not a kid anymore, really. They've enough information about him to make a decision. He is English. He could raise some funds. So I think probably two or three of those defenders could go.
1: Do you then see a constellation in that long list of names that could be a half-decent partnership for Arsenal, given the fact that they've got more time with Arteta now? They looked a little bit better at the end of the season than they did the first day out after the restart against Manchester City, which doesn't say much, I know. But he's a good coach. Let's not forget that these defenders are probably going to seem like better players after a bit more time with Arteta.
2: Yeah, I think one of the interesting things will be what kind of formation he uses. Most of those defenders look more comfortable in a back three than a back four. David Luiz in particular, I'm thinking of here, who in a back four gives me nightmares. In a back three, he can still do that, but more often than not, he's very solid. He enjoys that position. He plays it very well. He's got lots of experience. It really depends what Arteta wants to do with his team and how he wants to set it up next season. One of the issues that Arsenal have had is a lack of creativity, and we touched on the Mesut Ozil absence earlier on. Part of that absence, I think, was because of the formation that Arsenal were playing. They didn't have that extra man in midfield. They didn't have that nominal number 10, if you like. So if Arteta wants to move to a back four and get that creativity further up the field, whether it's Ozil or a different player or somebody that they bring in, he's going to have to think very strongly about, you know, what kind of defenders he's got or what kind of defenders he's looking to bring into the club. They are very interested in signing Gabriel from Lille, who's a left-footed central defender who you might imagine could play on the left-hand side of a back four, with perhaps Saliba playing on the right-hand side of that. that looks like it, you know, potentially could be a new exciting partnership for Arsenal. But that could also be me projecting good things onto players who I haven't seen make countless mistakes for Arsenal defensively, like I have with most of the others, you know. So it's kind of like, well, might as well give this a try because, you know, everything else hasn't really worked.
1: There is nothing like a shiny new toy in the transfer market. Sure. Nothing beats it. Fullbacks look pretty good, Andrew. Like, I mean, there's you're looking at even the depth in both positions as a position that they're fairly well stacked. And I think that is reflected by the lack of links to fullbacks this summer.
2: Yeah, I mean, I think the only links have been to a couple of players who might go. One is, say, Kolasinac, who I think Arsenal are keen to move on. Whether they find a buyer for him, but I suspect he could head back to Germany, back to the Bundesliga. They do have depth, though, because Kieran Tierney is obviously a fantastic player. Hector Bellerin is there. Cedric Suarez, again, one of those deals which raised a few eyebrows given the length of contract he got and the circumstances in which he arrived. But, you know, a fairly solid Premier League player, at least in backup terms. Ainsley Maitland-Niles can play on the right, can play on the left. So I don't think there's any urgent need for a fullback. I think they can get through the season with what they have, and I would be surprised if there was any money spent there at all, given the sheer number of players who are there and the quality of some of the players who are there as well.
1: For sure. Goalkeeper really looks after itself. Martinez has been brilliant and is a more than capable number two. And like, there'll probably be a conversation about himself or Leno when Leno comes back, but you can't imagine he'll hold off Leno for too long. He was Arsenal's player of the season before getting injured.
2: Yeah, but I mean, I think if you were to say, you know, let's imagine we were mid-season and Leno comes back from his injury, can you drop Martinez? Mm-hmm. I don't know that you can. You know, he really did take his chance very well. I think it's probably the best problem Arsenal have in terms of what they do with their squad. Having two very good goalkeepers seems like a good thing to me. At some point, there's going to have to be a decision, or at some point, one of them is going to be unhappy. But it's probably a better issue to have to worry which of my two good goalkeepers will I play, rather than, oh my God, I need to find another goalkeeper because neither of these two are good enough, you know? I think Arteta will be quite happy with that side of his thinking, you know? That's not one that's going to keep him up at night, you know? What he does with central midfield, what he does in the center of defense, he might have some sleepless nights over that, but I think he can have a lot of trust in Martinez and Leno, of course, who was great before he picked up that injury.
1: The Arsenal depth chart between the sticks looking exceptionally well. Probably the first time I've ever uttered that about Arsenal Football Club. It's looking
2: probably,
1: great.
2: Yeah.
1: So just to sum up in terms of the wish list for Arsenal, it's looking like the likes of Partey and Edouard, Diawara and Gabriel are the four players that Arsenal are really linked with. If they can get rid of Guendouzi, Torreira, Lacazette and Holding and drum up a bit of cash, you could definitely see those four transfers happening. Just on a final point, and feel free to wear your Arsenal heart on your sleeve at this point, are you confident that the club are going to be able to pull off a successful transfer window as things ratchet up over the next little while? And are you confident of that being able to propel them into top four contention?
2: I'm confident that Mikel Arteta knows what he wants and knows what the team needs. Whether I'm confident that they can do all the deals that he really needs this summer, I'm not 100% sure on that. I feel like Arsenal have been through quite a lot over the last couple of years with the end of the Wenger era, the Unai Emery era, some of the things that have gone on around that. You know, as a club, it's been fairly traumatic at times. You know, there's been so much has happened this season and last season. But where there is confidence is in Arteta and the clarity of the vision that he has as a coach. I think he's more than the coach. I think he's the manager of Arsenal, even if that's not his official title. I think he talks like a manager and he behaves like a manager, thinks like a manager. And I think that's something Arsenal have needed. They need somebody with real vision, with an ability to communicate that to the players and to the supporters, and even perhaps communicate that to those on high as well, as to what is really required to get Arsenal back to something like the Arsenal fans want to see. You know, a team that is competitive, that can, you know, there's such a huge gap between the top teams in the Premier League and Arsenal right now. You know, Liverpool and City, and the top four would be a great achievement next season for Arsenal. I think that's what they've got to aim for and what the ambition should be. But it feels like we have somebody at the helm who has the ability to convince players, which is important, and convince fans that he knows how to do it. Time will tell whether that's true or not, but it gives you something to believe in, gives you something to hope in, and gives you a sense of optimism, which is something that I think has been missing for a little while. And when you go into a new season, you always want to feel that kind of childlike optimism, which I've had since the time I was a kid. Like, it's a new season, it's a fresh start, Arsenal can do anything. Mm-hmm. And then after a while, you realize that's not the case and you've been a fool. But, you know, it's nice to have that, at least going into the start of the new season. I hope that Arsenal can improve under Arteta. I hope that the club give him the backing he needs to make that happen. And if they do, it should make for an interesting season next season, you know? So fingers crossed.
1: Fingers crossed indeed. Andrew Mangan of Ars Blog, it's always great chatting to you and hearing your insights. Thanks a million for taking the call.
2: Thanks, Owen, anytime.
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17: All right, a very good afternoon to you. Hello to the Aviva. At least one man out there is paying attention. Good man. We always need a cheerleader, so good man yourself. We do have a brilliant panel lined up for you today. David Campese, Australia legend, World Cup winner. David Wallace, Munster and Ireland legend. And Jordy Murphy of Leinster and Ireland, who is part of that legendary team now, who actually beat the All Blacks for the first time for a part of that game. Jordy, how are you doing?
18: Yeah, I'm all right, yeah. I was operated last week, so I'm back on my feet pretty quickly, which is, I suppose, the good thing about this injury is they try to get your weight bearing pretty quick. So I'm not cage bound anymore, just 2 or 3 days, so I'm flying around now.
17: It was one of those man is wandering around minding his own business and man is crumpled in a heap moments later.
18: Yeah, well, that was it. It was Conor Murray kicked a very good box kick just inside and Zeebs caught it and unfortunately went out into touch and they went for a quick line out, which was then called back. But I came up in the line and tried to step off my left foot and my knee unfortunately went with me. So it was one of those innocuous ones, but sure, I've paid the price now.
17: The thing is that with those, sometimes, like, if it's a contact and your leg gets trapped, the whole thing explodes and they're kind of in doing stuff for hours and hours. But with this, is it relatively straightforward?
18: Yeah, well, that was one of the things the doctors and the physio said to me was, like you said, because it wasn't a contact-based one, it was just one of those kind of clean tears. So there wasn't that much damage done besides the cruciate, so that's always a positive. Like, the cartilage was pretty much intact, so that always speeds up the recovery time, so I'm thankful for that.
17: And do you hope you might play before the end of the 2016 season, or have you kind of made peace with the fact that we won't see you properly again until 2017?
18: No, I'll definitely try and get back as soon as I can. Like, originally I was told 9 months, but that's kind of worst-case scenario before the conclusive scans came back. But
17: yeah,
18: as soon as they came back, they were saying closer to 6 months, and I'm a pretty quick heel, so I'll be hoping for maybe 5, even less.
17: So you're obviously distraught, thinking my knee is gone here, and then all of a sudden Ireland are beating the All Blacks. How much of the amazing occasion and the aftermath do you get to enjoy while you're looking at your swollen knee going, ah, jeez?
18: I know, well, like you said, I was looking at it and I was kind of just thinking, well, there's nothing I can do about this now, so I'm just going to roll in behind the boys and enjoy myself. With about 10 or 15 minutes to go, the American doctors were actually trying to get me to go to the hospital to get a scan, but myself and my dad were just sitting there and we were like, well, there's nothing that's going to be done now. Like, you can get the scan tomorrow, the damage is done. So they kind of turned away and left the room, and we snuck out onto the pitch then after, so they couldn't get us out. So I just took it all in and enjoyed it as soon as the game was won, and it was pretty incredible.
17: What was the 26 minutes you were like on the field? Because you know, we started, like, it's kind of forgotten now because everybody's always started so well, but actually they started brilliantly and scored a beautiful sweeping try, and you're like, oh geez, here we go again. But after that, we started to kill them.
18: Yeah, well, the thing was, we actually did play very well for 2 or 3 minutes, and then just off a high kick, they got around us in our chain defence and obviously got a bit of luck and scored the try. And we were just, I suppose, as soon as we got called into the huddle by Bestie and Jamie, they were kind of relaxed and calm, and we knew, look, this is the kind of stuff that happens, but we've got our game plan, so we just got to keep going the way we planned on attacking them, and that's what we did, I suppose. So for the following 20 minutes, we were on top, and it certainly felt like we were kind of dominating the collision area, and our line out mall was working well and everything. So it was a pretty enjoyable 25 minutes.
17: I'd say so. Getting picked for that game, I guess it comes off the back of the brilliant summer tour you had in South Africa as well, because at the end of last season you were finding form again after a tricky enough period for a couple of months last year.
18: Yeah, I suppose I just had a few niggles last year and I lost a bit of confidence and everything like that. And other boys stepped up and really played well. So, yeah, I obviously wasn't picked in the Six Nations squad, which was very disappointing. But I suppose I just kind of stuck at it and had to play a lot of games with Leinster during that period, and then towards the end of the season, and then managed to go to South Africa. And obviously that was a fantastic tour. It was disappointing not to get the series win, but it was pretty incredible just to make a bit of history there and win that game. So I suppose, yeah, Joe just kept the faith in me, and it was great to be called upon.
17: How did you get your form and confidence back?
18: I suppose it's just one of those things. I kind of started looking back and thinking, like, there's a reason I've been kind of up playing with Ireland, and what feels like when I'm playing really well, top of my game sort of stuff. And I hadn't really gone back to my basics, I suppose, which was just trying to get my work rate up and just trying to run those clever, smart lines at the backs, which I suppose I'm not one of the biggest back row forwards in the world, so I just have to use my head a bit more and just try to go back to that. And I suppose it started paying dividends.
17: Sometimes you need a setback to make you just reassess exactly where you are in life?
18: Yeah, absolutely. Yeah, well, I suppose it's one of those things you start thinking about. You start thinking about the past and hoping that you can be back to that place again. So it definitely does make you grateful when you get back in the green jersey.
17: Yeah, and I guess just to finish on this point then, it also gives you a bit of confidence coming off the injury. It's like, I've been through a blip, I've come back, I won my way back into one of the most competitive spots in world rugby at the moment, and I can do that again.
18: Yeah, absolutely. Yeah, well, unfortunately for others, it's happened to a lot of other players. So I've had a lot of people get in touch with me and just say, like, look, I've come back stronger since I got that injury, so there's no reason why you can't either. So, and I've got some of the best physios and rehab specialists in the world in Leinster and Ireland, so I there's no reason why I can't get back.
17: It is a pretty competitive spot at the moment, David, isn't it, the back row for Ireland? We're hearing today that Sean O'Brien's probably out, that Peter O'Mahony's probably in the squad, and that Josh van der Vlaar starts. And while Sean O'Brien is obviously world class, everybody's like, well, Josh is, you know, doing really well at the moment, and Peter O'Mahony on the bench, that's not a bad option either.
0: Yeah, exactly. I think coming into this campaign, you know, there was a lot of talk, you know, who would fill those three berths, you know, and as you say, it's unbelievably competitive, probably the most competitive it's ever been. And you look in other countries, you don't see that level and that depth. So I think we are very lucky there. And as you say, if Josh van der Vlaar does start today, you know, we'll have no fears there. He's really proven himself in the last couple of games, especially last week when the game opened up, when bodies started tiring a little bit. You know, he just has this incredible engine. He's incredibly fit, and you know, he just came into his own there. He was finding gaps where other guys couldn't. So I think with Peter O'Mahony coming in onto the bench, then you have all that experience, and we're certainly not going to be lacking there.
17: Yeah, and it might actually counteract Dean Mum's presence in the back row for Australia as well. We'll get into the minutiae of the back row in a while, but this is the point where I want to bring you in, David. You were tweeting a picture a little bit earlier on, a selfie with the stadium in the back. I didn't realise this was also the end of your career for the Wallabies. You played your last game here as well.
3: No, I was on the bench actually.
17: All right. Dropped.
3: Yeah, it wasn't a great day, but what are you laughing at? No, it was the first time I've been back here since 96, so it's obviously great memories. I'm just trying to work out which way the stadium was and where we scored the try to beat Ireland in 91, sorry. But that's history. You know, now it's a new era, and obviously, you know, you're talking about some interest in rugby players. You know, the game is very different. You talked about the back row. You know, our back row is not bad either.
17: No, it's amazing.
3: You know, we've got some really good players, and I think that's where the game is going to be won or lost today. You have forward pack, back lines, but I think at the breakdown, the guy stealing the ball is really crucial these days.
17: Yeah, we'll definitely talk a bit more about that, but I just want to linger in the history a little bit, because I guess you guys have very happy memories of Ireland. You stayed here in 1991. I didn't realise that Tim Horan, we had him on the show last night, he was like, yeah, stayed here in Port Marnock, I think.
3: No, we stayed at the Westbury Hotel in the centre of town. Yeah. That's how much Tim knows, yeah. But yeah, we were there for 2 weeks, I think.
17: Right.
3: And it was absolutely fantastic, yeah.
17: I remember seeing you guys on Grafton Street strolling around in your tracksuits thinking, wow, those guys look big. I mean, I was obviously a kid, but like, you were proper legends of the world game at that point. Trying to get that in there. Yeah.
3: It was an interesting World Cup, you know. I mean, we played very well and, you know, we beaten Wales in Wales, then coming over to Ireland. You know, we had Ireland and the All Blacks.
17: Here
3: as well. Yeah. So I think by being here, it actually helped the game against the All Blacks. So I think the Irish actually warmed to us because we've been here for 2 weeks.
17: Yeah.
3: So there was more support for us than the All Blacks.
17: Well, you were totally around the town. You were just knocking around.
3: We were just walking around the streets and, yeah.
17: And soaking up the atmosphere.
3: Because
17: the World Cup was brand new. It was only the second one ever.
3: Yeah. No, it was even interesting when we used to train. Like, it was open sessions. Not like now. There's closed sessions because we don't want to show the opposition what we're doing.
17: Yeah.
3: And I said, we had everybody come and watch because it's really good to watch, but you don't know when we're going to do the stuff on the field anyway. But it was a lot more relaxed than it is these days.
17: Yeah. That back row, that back line is one of the all-time great back lines. What's it like to play in?
3: Look, it was quite interesting because, I mean, I was here in 1984 for the Grand Slam, so I'd been around a long time. So that back line then was Far Jones, Ella, Liner, Slack, Gould, Brendan Moon and myself. And that wasn't a bad back line either.
17: You were playing full back at that point?
3: No, I was on the wing.
17: Okay.
3: Yeah, Roger Gould's.
17: Right.
3: But I was playing full back, but they put me on the wing.
17: Yeah.
3: And then obviously in 1991 we had Horan, Little, Far Jones, Liner. So it was, you know, and it's interesting talking about players coming in now late into a game. To me, it's always about combinations. You can have really good players, but if you don't combine well when the pressure's on, that makes a big difference when, you know, and, you know, I think the Wallabies last week having a good rest, the Checker decided to rest 11 players,
17: yeah,
3: which is pretty smart. But they've played together the whole year. You know, they've been playing since February this year. So, you know, they're playing this about 10th, 11th test match. So the combination does make a big difference when the pressure's on.
17: You played fullback against Ireland in the 87 World Cup.
3: Yeah.
17: How often were you shifted around? What was?
3: Well, I started a fullback, but the coach decided to put me on the wing, which I wasn't very impressed of, but he was the coach, so I couldn't say much.
17: Is this Bob Dwyer?
3: Yeah, Bob Dwyer, yeah. He wasn't a great mate back then. What helped me, I went to Italy back in the 80s after the Grand Slam tour, so I went back to Italy for 10 years and played 6 months there in Australia. And the coach over there decided to put me at number 10. So I was a winger internationally in fullback, but I played number 10. So what it actually gave me when I played international rugby, I could actually understand how a number 10 would think.
17: Mm.
3: So it actually added a bit more to my game. And it just made it a lot easier to play.
17: That's exactly what Ajax do with their young players in Holland, and it's kind of one of the reasons why they always say that their players are brilliant on the ball and fully understand, and they make runs that nobody else appreciates, and they're always thinking two steps ahead. Because I was wondering where that came from again. We were chatting, it's like, it always seemed with you guys, and particularly with the good back lines that Australia have had in recent years, that whoever is there, whoever is the winger, if he has to come in and play out half for a couple of minutes, whoever, if the scrum half gets sin-binned, it doesn't matter. It always seems that somebody has that skill set to be able to just, well, the game is the game and I have a role to fulfill here and I have the skill set to be able to do it. And that seems kind of unusual in world rugby.
3: Yeah, look, I just think it's part of what you want to do as a player. It's quite interesting. I did a session in Narvin this morning with the under-18s and 20-year-olds, and we had a function there yesterday, so it went from lunchtime until about 9 last night. So I rocked up to the session, and all these young players looked like they'd been and had a big night, you know, and we're the ones who had the big nights. And I said, guys, I said, you should be happy to be here. You know, and I said the game is about enjoyment. We all played the game because we enjoyed the game. Somewhere along the line, it gets lost, you know. And I just said to him, all I did was very basic skills. I said, what you're doing now is what I did playing for Australia. Coaches have come in and changed. There's a lot of structure in the game, and that's where a lot of players sort of get caught up these days. This is what you have to do. This is the line you have to run. You know, instead of our day, it was like, if there's an opportunity, you take it. You've got to be somewhere where you shouldn't be. But now you watch, especially a winger, the winger down the blinds, he stands around the blind because he's not involved in the play. Mm. Or he's got to be a certain position. You know, I used to have a great combination with Far Jones. And every time there was something on, I would talk or to Liner. I was always hanging around because I wanted to be involved. Would it happen these days? The coach probably wouldn't allow it to happen because you know, you can see the way the game's played. But a great example would be Folau today. He's a great footballer. But the problem is he only plays well when Kirtley Beall plays, because Kirtley Beall's a creator, Folau's a finisher. In the team, there's not really a creator that he can run off. And if you see in the last probably year, he hasn't been his best because Kirtley Beall's not there. So when we played rugby, we all knew each other very well. We knew exactly what to happen. The World Cup 91 against New Zealand, I threw that ball over the shoulder. People said, did you know he was there? And I said, I would look pretty stupid throwing the ball to nobody. I knew where he was because he was a really good talker. And that's all you have to do. The combination helps. And that's what the game, I think, is about. You know, the longer you play together, the easier it is.
17: So, Lansdowne Road is 55, 60,000 people squeezed in, many of them probably without tickets for that game. And you can hear him say exactly where he is when he's saying, yeah.
3: Because I saw him come in as well. But, it was quite interesting that day when we scored the last try. It was quite interesting because all the Irish had just jumped up and gone, oh, shit, we just lost. So I'm going, oh, that's quite, you know. But that was right at the end of the game. But, look, it was great times. I mean, we were fortunate to play in the great era, I think.
17: Okay, I'll come back to that game in a minute. But, David, that whole point about the players being programmed and not necessarily having the freedom to play off the cuff. I guess as a coach, you want your players to always make sure that the structure exists and that everybody understands that. But there probably comes a point where after a certain period of time, a coach and the players, the relationship becomes so well and so ingrained that actually there's a freedom. Eventually, you kind of have to earn the freedom to be unstructured.
4: I suppose it comes with experience and obviously coaches want to give a framework to players so they can, you know, think maybe a step ahead or a phase ahead, know where they're going, and give it a little bit of structure so they can get organized and run the right lines. But I suppose, yeah, I've been involved with coaches where it's a little bit over-prescribed and that can stifle a team. It can smother, you know, I suppose a bit of expressiveness and whatever. And I suppose, as David was saying, you know, that it's that consistency of playing together that allows you, I suppose, to read each other's minds and to feed off each other and know where each other is going to be, and even just the talk into each other, and that bond that you have maybe off the field as well, coming out on the field, that allows you maybe to

0: 22. Whereas maybe 18 months ago, the team was kind of still evolving and there was a lot more, it looked like, pre-programmed stuff at that point.
1: Yeah, well, the thing about Joe is he's got confidence in his players. So obviously he is very meticulous and we do have our pre-programmed moves and everything. But he says he backs every individual. And if you spot a gap or if you see a different picture in front of you, you don't have to do exactly what we've got pre-programmed. Like if you're a good enough player, you've got to go and back yourself. And that can always be to the benefit of the team. So, yeah, like you said, obviously in Chicago we've got a few pre-programmed moves, but then, like, you usually can't really look further than kind of three or four phases ahead. And then, obviously, when you've got 15 guys trying to stop you at every breakdown or at every occasion possible, just different things happen, different elements in the game. So you just have to adapt, and I suppose he tries to pick the best players for that kind of situation.
0: I guess the team has also got better over, like, the longer that you spend together as a group and the more strength and depth there is and the more of those big training sessions where 40 people now understand exactly what everybody's trying to do.
1: Yeah, absolutely. Well, before November, we probably had a 45-man camp, and one of the things Joe says is as soon as you're in, even if it's your first time or your 100th time in camp, you've got to be on the same page. So everyone's talking to each other, whether you're playing the same position. Well, even more so if you're playing the same position, everyone's kind of trying to help each other out because everyone's going to get a go during training and everything like that. So it's one of those things. If you're in the environment, you're expected to be at the top level and you're expected to be as good as the guy beside you. So there's no excuses really anymore.
0: Yeah, it's definitely working out as well. There's loads of texts coming in. If anybody else has any questions for us, 53106 is the number. If anybody wants to ask any questions in the room, just stick your hand up and we'll try and get a microphone out to you as well. You can tweet us here at Off the Ball as well. David, are you kind of saying that maybe if you were playing today that you wouldn't have had the freedom to express yourself? Because I can't imagine any current international coach going, oh, David Campisi, I won't have you on my team.
2: Look, I just think it's by watching. I mean, it's interesting when I watch now. I can sit here and I can see what's going to happen before they actually do it by the way they stand. And you can just see the position of the players. And that's why I say to the guys, I said, as a blind winger, you know, you have a line out, the ball goes in the middle, you've got a winger versus a prop, and the winger stands there. And I said, mate, why don't you just tell the number nine next line out, shoot around the blind, I'll come with you. It's easy. Rugby is easy if you actually read the game. Yes, the defences are better, I must admit. But the thing is, you've got to challenge the defence. You've got to put pressure on them to try. I thought last week Jackson, the number 10, had a fantastic game. He went to the line and he made ground, but then it seemed to have stopped. It wasn't keep on going. You've got to get past the All Blacks because their defence was very good, you know, and so was Ireland's. But once you make a break, that's when you've got to capitalise. You can't sit there and wait, well, we've got to go to the next phase now.
0: Yeah. How do you do that?
2: Well, I think it's just, certainly it's combinations. It's just, you know, you just got to react. And I think that's why we were allowed to do that. You know, we had the Ellers who actually attacked the line and was always involved, passed and supported, not really just get tackled. If you look at the game now, if you've got one number 10 who gets tackled, he's a playmaker. The opposition realise, well, the next guy gets not a playmaker, they smash him.
0: Yeah.
2: And that's what they do. You know, if you've got number 10 who's always around to play, it puts pressure on the opposition.
0: Did Ella play outside liner? Sorry, is that because Ella was a centre?
2: No, Ella was number 10.
0: No, Ella was
2: 84,
0: number 10, okay.
2: All liner played centre in 84.
0: Okay.
2: But then if you look at most of the teams that won World Cups over the history, is 10 and 12 have both been playmakers. So if one is tackled, one's still around, or you've got one right, one left. You know, and so when Jackson got tackled last week, he made the line, went to ground too much. Then you realise, well, they're not going to run it because they're playmakers on the ground. That's what you look at. I mean, that's what I looked at. It probably is different now for these guys because they have got structures around. And it's really just having a go at the opposition. As a winger, you've got to read a lot into the game. And you've got to try and be in the right place. I would not like to go into a brick wall of five guys as the forwards. I would say, guys, that's your work. I'm out there. I'll score the try. Just give them to me out there. So it is different, you know.
0: Yeah.
2: But I think it's like anything else you do. I'm very passionate about the game. Love the game. And I think if you want to do it, you can do it. You know, you just got to go to the coach and say, hey, look, I think there's opportunities. Or you talk to the teammates and say, look, this is what they're doing. 13 comes up very quick. Okay, let's just get 12 to go into a gap or something, look for someone. You just got to give the options. But these days, it just seems to be the wingers hang out and just waiting in that, you know, tram line, waiting for a 15-metre pass.
0: You're talking about Australia, right? Like, that's...

0: you're diagnosing the current Australian rugby team?
1: Michael Checkers played club rugby. It was interesting because we played at Randwick in Sydney. Eddie Jones played for the same team.
0: Yeah.
1: So we all came from the same background. Checkers is one of those guys who's very passionate, very old school. He coached at Leinster for many years. And he wants the guys to enjoy it. Every time you see him after a game and lost to the All Blacks, he just upset. But then next week he says, "Hey, you got to learn in life. You know, that's the whole idea about rugby. You're going to win some and lose some." Now we're on a... If we win today, we've got the Grand Slam against England next week. And they beat us in June 3-0.
0: Yeah.
1: So it's a big game. So there's a lot of pressure on. But he's going to let the guys go out there and say, "You guys got to make the decisions. You know, it can't come from the grandstand all the time. You guys play the game. And when you win, you've got to enjoy the win. If you lose, well, there's obviously you've got to start again."
0: Did you have any time with Jax? Was he kind of just...
2: It was just before me. Well, I was playing for the Leinster A's back in just after school, so 2009-10. So if we ever lost, he'd come in and bite the head off everyone. But besides that, not really.
0: I'd say that was fun.
2: Yeah, definitely. No, I felt for the guys up in the senior squad. But no, most people have great memories with him. He was he obviously kind of started the revolution really at Leinster. Got them to a place where they hadn't been before, and kind of the guys who were there kind of at the very start of their careers when he was leaving were saying that he really was a vital part to what they've gone on to become in the last few years.
0: Yeah, he seems quite hardcore. That is definitely an old school kind of bite the head off the kids, as opposed to, you know, maybe we want to try this and do something a little bit better.
2: Yeah, well, I think it was just trying to harden people up a bit, you know, like the few of us going in thinking, "Oh, we're the big dogs now, we're only 18 or 19 playing for the A's, and then we wouldn't be putting out a good performance." And it was just kind of the coach he was. Like, some coaches mightn't be there at A games watching them, but
0: yeah,
2: he certainly was, and he was taking everything into account and making sure that people knew if they wanted to come up to the senior squad, they couldn't be putting out those kind of performances.
0: Yeah, and that whole point about the rugby culture of Randwick, it's interesting kind of that the Munster identity is so clear, David, and I guess it was just always there, but it kind of had to morph and grow with the professional era. And sometimes I think that maybe the Munster team in the early 2000s, the one that reaches the Heineken Cup final, doesn't quite get as much credit for the brilliant rugby you played, particularly away. There's a couple of amazing tries that you score from under your own post, the length of the field, in one of the French games, I think, away from home.
3: And to lose, was it?
0: Yeah, and it's like, you know, it's not like this wasn't happening a bit, that there was actually brilliant rugby in there, that it wasn't just this one-dimensional 10-man game.
4: And it wasn't, yeah. I mean, I think that was that day was down in Bordeaux in 2000, and yeah, I mean, that was just, I mean, I don't think I was even involved in any of the phases, but or in any of the carries, but I was just almost sitting back in awe of what the guys were doing and what a try it was. I think Rog scored that try, maybe. And it was, yeah. I suppose going back to David's point earlier as well, it was a little bit, you know, that consistency of selections, the consistency of players and playing with those guys, and that's, I suppose, we were very lucky in that maybe that 10-year spell that there weren't that many changes in the squad. And you look at it now, it obviously it's probably a bit more collision based rugby, and it's probably a more, you know, I suppose attritional in that sense, but back then, you know, we were able to keep these squads together and playing and ticking over. And I think as the years went on, we were growing in confidence. I think back then we were very lucky. We had a big core group of guys who'd maybe played schools in 20s and had come through together. So, you know, we already had that when we came into the senior squad.
0: Yeah.
4: That we had almost a core of young guys in there who were used to playing with each other, and I suppose we brought that into the system.
0: When you say it's more collision based nowadays, do you feel like your rugby, that Munster team, and that even the Ireland team that you played on, wasn't collision based?
4: I think it's a different game in some ways. I think there's a lot more stoppages in play. I was watching a game from 1989, I think, when Ireland were down touring in Australia, and I think it took about 7 to 10 seconds from the knock on for the ball to be gone from the scrum. I think it was an Australian scrum. It literally, as the ball was knocked on, the two packs were setting and engaging, and the ball was going in at the same time.
0: Now
4: and the ball
0: minutes.
4: Was gone, and now it could be 2-3 minutes, yeah. You know, between resets and everything, and I think that allows for these big behemoths of players like you get sometimes in France, and you know, it allows them to, I suppose, get their breath back.
0: Yeah.
4: Allows defenses to recover, means there's less space. But in terms of the collisions, then you're getting these big, almighty behemoths kind of hitting each other, or hitting smaller players, playmakers or whatever. So I think in that sense, there are a lot bigger collisions, and it's gone away from maybe a flair type game to maybe just a collision base, and the breakdown is so important now that that's a big factor in it.
0: So the collisions aren't actually by design, they're unavoidable. And even if you want to be a team that is like trying to hit gaps the whole time, the opposition are going to be colliding with you so often that you just have to bulk up, because otherwise you're going to be knocked out.
4: Yeah, I think so. Yeah, I mean, like even today's pack, I suppose, from Australia, it looks like they're going to, you know, probably go after our breakdown. And I think Ireland's one of key strengths since Joe came in is that is the breakdown. We resource a lot of ball, very high percentages, and I think they see that if they can target, slow down our ball, disrupt our ball, then they can really get in under our skin and pick in a second row to go after our line out and maybe be a little bit enforced at the breakdown as well, and Dean Mum in the back row, then maybe that just signals where they're going. But yeah, it is. I mean, it's definitely I think that scrum, those stoppages, does break up the momentum of the game, does give players a chance to rest, does give the bigger guys, you know, that chance to make those hits, whereas maybe before they might be hiding in rucks a bit more.
0: Yeah, Jordy, what's it actually like then now? Is the game changing kind of season by season? Are you getting, you finding that after games you're sore and you're getting hit more often, or actually as you evolve your own career, you're like, well, if I keep going into those, that's going to eventually slow me down, because, you know.
2: Yeah, well, I don't know. Maybe it's, I suppose I don't feel very old, but, well, I suppose the body feels old, but I don't think I'm actually that old yet. But it's one of those things, just got to be smart about it. You can't be running into the big boys all the time, or you won't make it off the pitch. Yeah, it's one of those things. David said it earlier, I suppose, with the amount of stoppages, maybe it does. Give room for the bigger player in the game, those ones that need the extra few seconds for a bit of breath and stuff. But in the last few years, I suppose the thing about rugby, David pointing it out earlier on, like back in the day, it was just about getting around players and trying to run smart lines, and you weren't just trying to play structured, hit into these people, and then maybe we'll get a bit of a space here. It's just kind of playing what's in front of you and trying to be smart about it. So
0: yeah.
2: I think rugby is kind of, maybe two or three seasons ago we were caught being a bit too structured, and I think the unstructured part of the Irish game has improved in the last few years, so I think it might actually be going back to the way it was. In a way, it's kind of mixing a bit of both now these days. So
0: yeah, you'd hope that we're entering a cycle where those games which would tend to finish 15-12 won by penalties, hopefully they're over, David, that we're actually seeing a bit more.
1: Well, yeah, you hope so. I mean, unfortunately there's a person in the middle called the referee who has too much control of the game still. And I've seen that many times where one decision can destroy a team by one bad decision, which we've seen many of. I just think that it's getting to the game. Unfortunately now, when we went professional, the closest game to ours was rugby league.
0: Mm.
1: And that's why there's a lot of rugby league people in our game, and they're all defence coaches. So when we played, it was all about attack. You know, we spend 5 minutes on defence. Okay, what happens here? You take him. Yeah, great. Off we go. Now we spend more time on defence than actually attack.
0: Yeah.
1: You know, and the attack part was the flair. That was the one. I know it was a long time ago. 1984, we came over here, and Alan Jones was the coach. Every training session, all we did was control the ball to break down. Every training session for 18 games. Go to training in the mud, hold the ball the old days, feet over the top, place the ball. And he said, if we can control the breakdown, the rest is easy. Because we had the flair. That was, he couldn't train us. You know, you had the Ellers, the Liners, the work. So we spent all the time on the basics. And you said, Czech today. Czech knows the Irish game. He's coached here. So you said, he knows what your strength is, your scrum. So if he can attack the scrum and the breakdown, we've got the backs. You know, and that's what you've got to do. You can't attack the weaknesses. You've got to go after someone's strengths. If you can beat their strength, well, their weakness is in big trouble.
0: Yeah.
1: So that's where I think, you know, coaches who have been around the world, and there are coaches around the world. You've got a Kiwi coach here. Wales have got a Kiwi coach. You know, we had a Kiwi coach in Australia. It was the worst coach we ever had. Because we're Australians, not Kiwis. You know, and if you think when we played, you had an Irish coach. The Welsh had a Welsh coach. But now the Kiwis are all playing the Kiwi game. And that's what they're playing. So every country's normally got the unique way of playing. The French are useless at the moment. You know, last week we had our B team. You know, we never put a B team against the French and win. So it just shows you the game is changing. It's going to have to change somewhere soon. And because at the moment it's all really the same. It is a collision sport. Everyone's going to say who can smash each other. And then at the end, see who's standing is going to win the game.
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5: Martin O'Neill again, thanks for joining us. I had an anniversary which jogged in my mind given the time of year, the 1958 All-Ireland Final 60 years ago. In the next few days we've got the Dublin Tyrone coming up. You were at the one 60 years ago.
6: Yeah, I was. Derry and Dublin, of course. I had my older brother, who was older, I said he was 18 I think at the time, playing in the All-Ireland Final. He had played in the semi-final against Kerry, and I think he was I know he was sub in the game against Dublin. I think it was a disappointment he hadn't started in the match, but anyway, didn't deter my mother and I from travelling up to the game. My father, who had helped form the Gaelic club in Kilray at the time, he was away with some of his friends, so was left with mother and I to travel up together. A long, long journey. Left about 5 o'clock in the morning. So, but certainly worth it in terms of an experience.
5: Yeah, I'd imagine so. I've seen you speak before about even you picked up people along the way. There were two girls with brilliant singing voices, and like what a lovely sense of community. They're kind of singing the journey away.
6: I think they sang the whole journey through as well too. I think we stopped off somewhere, I think around about Cookstown in County Tyrone for Mass as well too. So, but each county that we would go through, they would have the song for that particular county. And so that I remember. They were in great voice throughout the journey, and honestly, and they were missed because I don't remember travelling back with them.
5: Is it a vivid memory at six?
6: Certain parts of it, I must admit, you know, early part in the morning when it was we left Kilray very early, about 5 o'clock, and it was still kind of dark at that time. And so, you know, within the next hour and a half where it starts to get light, that I do remember. Obviously the girls singing the songs. I remember us being dropped off by the bus driver, and within a second or two people seemed to have gone their separate ways. So my mother and I were left to cross over the canal down that way, and find it was to the Nally stand, I think, that we ended up having our seats there, or as it turns out, one seat. So I had to, when the other gentleman came over and sat down beside us, he was from Dublin at the time, I had to move and sit on my mother's knee. But anyway,
5: there's about 40 minutes of it on YouTube, actually. I was looking this morning. So if you want to jog your memory, I was looking this morning.
6: You're not serious, are you?
5: Yeah.
6: That'd be fantastic.
5: If you put in Dublin, Derry, 1958, you'll
6: see. And about 40 minutes of it.
5: Yeah, it's about 40 minutes of the video, so you'll get the highlights and you'll get...
6: That is fantastic.
5: Yeah, I was looking this morning, and it was wedged. I mean, the stadium was throbbing, it was full.
6: Absolutely, yeah. Honestly. It was a great experience, you know.
5: It looked like it, yeah. The other thing which made me want to bring it up with you, so 60 years, wow, what a surreal thing, is you stopped for Mass. I know you'd mentioned that before. The Pope's about to arrive. We're talking on Friday. Were you religious? Have you been religious? Are you religious?
6: Oh, well, I think that, I grew up in the Catholic family, my mother and father, mother in particular, obviously, as a typical Irish Catholic mother, had us going to Mass very early on at Christmas time. I remember having to celebrate three Masses in the one morning. So, and we'd be saying the rosary every night as well, too.
5: Right.
6: So, and sometimes when I'd be praying for all sorts of things from God, particularly for results in matches then, and when they didn't all come my direction, then I started to wonder whether there was a God or not. But I am joking, you know. So we grew up as a Catholic family, and headed off to Mass every Sunday, and I seem to find myself in confession every other week as well too. But there we go.
5: So you have kept it, like that's remained a part of your life.
6: It's remained a part of my life, yes, of course. And I have a couple of daughters as well too, who who have their own take in life, like everything else. But yeah, listen, we'll go there another time.
5: Okay, fair enough. To think back to, you know, 60 years ago, is it a kind of strange, surreal thing suddenly to find yourself at that age where the years have gone by so quickly, or does it...
6: Yeah, and it will happen to you, young man. I'm telling you,
5: I'm already slightly queasy that I can remember things 20 years ago.
6: Is that right?
5: Yeah, so, well, it's starting to happen to me.
6: You certainly don't look old enough, and if the camera could swing around a wee bit and see you, you're fine at this moment. It does fly in, I must admit. And I do remember distinctly that when I came to Nottingham Forest as a 19-year-old, I remember walking down the River Trent, and I was with the youth team manager, lovely gentleman called Bert Johnson, and he said, and it was within 4 weeks of me being there at the club, late 1971, mm-hmm. and he said, "This will pass you in a flash." And he was talking about the career, sure. You know, a 10 or 12, 14-year career, if you can. And it did. I must admit, it did. I just remembered him saying that at the time, and I thought, well, not at all. I don't know what you're talking about, you know. Yeah. He said, "Trust me, it will pass in a flash."
5: It's the great cliche. Every young person's heard that line. And,
6: absolutely.
5: And suddenly it happens.
6: Absolutely.
5: Has anything surprised you about... And by the way, this is not me rudely trying to hint that you're this old person or anything. I'm just... But has anything about the aging process, or, you know, like they say, sometimes the years get faster the older you get. Has anything surprised you or struck you about... life in the last 20, 30 years getting to this age?
6: No, I think I hear those words of Bob Dylan's song, you know, "I was so much older then, I'm younger than that now." And that's how I feel, not at all. I'm even though I can't believe that the years have passed in, I don't feel like that, you know. I think your health is obviously very, very important, of course. And having experienced that in my own family with my wife and things like this here, then health becomes the most important aspect of your life, seriously.
5: Yeah.
6: And while you don't feel that when you're probably your age, it's certainly very, very important. And more important than anything, I think.
5: Yeah. I saw you jog to the toilet there a few minutes ago, so I can vouch you're still moving.
6: I'm still in reasonable shape. I saw... I had a recent reunion with some of my old Nottingham Forest colleagues, players who were brilliant footballers then that you would hardly recognise now, you know. Rather corpulent, you know. A couple of them pretty rotund. And
5: You felt okay.
6: But you know what? I didn't feel so bad.
5: Yeah.
6: I didn't feel so bad. One or two, actually, in still good shape as well, too, but mostly not fantastic.
5: And are you disciplined? Do you watch what you eat? Do you exercise?
6: No.
5: Are you that
6: no? No.
5: Okay.
6: I wouldn't have done an exercise in 30 years, you know. I don't, you know.
5: Do you not miss the endorphins?
6: I don't. Yeah, I did... When I was a player, we managed successfully to win the European Cup without actually doing a lot of weight training. Yeah. I was lower body, you know, I was very, very strong then. Upper arms, I always felt as if I had enough without being overly bulked up. But when you see the players now, some of the players in professional football, and then you see the rugby players, then you feel as if you must have been really, really weak at that time. But that's not how I felt.
5: Yeah.
6: And I'm not boasting about not having done exercises for some time. I didn't do weights or anything. That's probably what I meant to say. And
5: but you wouldn't go for a run now or ache to do any of that stuff.
6: I did my cruciate ligament, which was the career-ending injury, and because of that, I'm unable. I never got it fixed properly, and because of that, then I've a few aches and pains down in my knee. Obviously, a bit of a concern, but I'm still okay. I'm fine, and some people have asked me, you know, how have you stayed in reasonable condition? I said, well, I just worry for everyone, you know. So
5: no doubt.
6: That's it. But I'm fine. I might. I, I would need to, obviously, as you get a bit older, need to go for a few more checkups and things like this here, but generally speaking, I'm not too bad.
5: And when you get to that point in life where you're going for checkups and starting to think about, you know, your health in broad terms, has football's place in your life changed? Like, does it diminish? Do you start making a bucket list and think, do you know what, we're kind of, I've done enough in the game and I want to do X, Y, and Z with my family, or is it as central as ever?
6: I think it's as central as ever. I think that it's interesting you make that point. And I thought that the international football would give me the time to do that sort of bucket list that you're talking about. And because, you know, while you're watching a lot of football matches, you are watching particular players. You're not looking at the end result of a particular game, other than you don't want the players that you'll be picking in the following weeks to be smashed in the game when confidence is low. But I did. I thought it would give you the time to do it, and it hasn't materialised.
5: Why not? Where are these gaps?
6: While international football does give you the time to ruminate, and it gives you either good or bad, you know, if you get a really good result, let's say at the end of November, Christmas is terrific. If it's not, as in the case of Denmark, then Christmas is poor, I must admit. But that's not the point. It's just, you mentioned, is football central? And maybe it's because it's still central to my life and that I haven't made the time for myself to do the things that I wanted to do.
5: Okay. Because, I mean, I know you're a huge music fan. And you've quoted Dylan. I thought you'd be at every concert going and trying to take in all the...
6: Well, like, funnily enough, you say that. I can still do that.
5: Yeah.
6: Yeah, of course, I am. But you mentioned Bob Dylan. I saw him at Toman Park some years ago. I must admit, and I wish I hadn't gone, you know.
5: Was he not in great form?
6: He wasn't great, you know.
5: It can be hit or miss with Bob.
6: Pardon?
5: It can be hit or miss sometimes.
6: Oh, I'm afraid so.
5: Yeah.
6: It took me a long time to realise that the song he was singing for the previous 6 minutes was Lay Lady Lay, and I thought, well, it's not great for you, Bob.
5: Right.
6: But however, never considered him a great, great singer anyway. In terms of a songwriter, you know, absolutely fantastic. And the songs that people have taken, for instance, the Birds have taken Mr. Tambourine Man, and all the songs that if you're talking about great Jimi Hendrix, you know, taking songs from Bob Dylan, and Bob Dylan actually liking the versions that other people have done of his songs. Listen, he's still up there anyway with people, regardless of whether he doesn't have a note in his head now or not.
5: Who are your 2, 3, 4 always go-to bands or artists?
6: Oh, well, that's a good point. Now, I'm showing my age now. Of course, before I did the 11 plus, I think that would be I was listening to songs from Buddy Holly, you know. Then obviously there was a craze just before the Beatles, you know, you had Cliff Richard, you had Marty Wilde, Billy Fury, people like this. Then along came the Beatles and the Stones. Then my favourite band around that time were probably the Kinks. Then you went to, I heard the Birds doing Mr. Tambourine Man in 65, which is just fantastic, blew me away, it was great.
5: Mm.
6: Then The Who, of course, then Small Faces, maybe my favourite band of all. Then I go to school, I'm obviously at school, I'm at college. Then I go, my family move up to Belfast, I'm in day school, and then I listen, one day I was listening to some of the boys playing Jethro Tull, thought, yeah, I really like that. And then I, you know, I would say that early Fleetwood Mac with Peter Green, absolutely fantastic. I would say Free, Paul Rodgers, Paul Kossoff. Yeah, do you want me to go any further?
5: No, it's clear. This is a big part of your life. You're into this.
6: Lynyrd Skynyrd.
5: Yeah,
6: just as good a band as there was. No, so yeah, absolutely.
5: What's on this bucket list when you do sit down and have good intentions that you haven't met? Like, why is there one or two things that you actually think, you know, I really should do that?
6: I think it was traveling. I think I'd really wanted to travel. I wanted to do. I really probably wanted to go around North America, you know. in one of those big what do you call them?
5: I mean, the camper van things.
6: Yeah, but they do them properly over there.
5: There'll
6: be that there. Yeah. But then sometimes we used to make comforts, so I thought maybe I'd just park that up and go to the hotel at night. And so then I felt, well, that's not really doing it properly if that's the case. South America appeals to me greatly. My daughter came back from Buenos Aires a couple of years ago and said it's just extraordinary. And of course, I want to do that. I was lucky enough to go to Rio during the World Cup, but outside Rio, I've not been there. So I didn't go to Sao Paulo, and there's other places in Brazil I'd like to see as well too. And for some unknown reason, I want to go to Chile and Santiago, you know, I want to go down there. So lots of things still to do, believe it or not. But and even traveling east, I went to Japan for the final of the World Cup in 2002. Always felt like to go back again. I'll give you an example.
5: Mm-hmm.
6: All right. And this is where this is. You have a think about this at your age now, okay? I went to, with Nottingham Forest, we went on a pre-season tour of a number of places. We went to Toronto, we ended up in Vancouver, down to Miami, then to Bogota in Colombia, and then back home again. And all. But anyway, we were in Toronto, and there was a journey to go to Niagara Falls. And and some of the lads were playing cards at the back of this seat, and so Niagara Falls, you can hear Niagara Falls before you can see it. It's that, you know, rumbling, and it's fantastic. I think one or two of the lads still play cards and hardly get out of the bus. I made it myself, don't worry about that, always thinking, don't worry, I'll see this again, because Nottingham Forest were successful and we were travelling all over Europe.
5: Yeah.
6: And I'm seeing places that, you know, I think I'll be there again. Well, I've never been to Niagara Falls since. So I'm delighted that I got off the bus to see it, you know, to actually witness it there. So thinking to myself, you know what, in 2 years' time I'll be there again.
5: It's a good job you didn't have a full house. I'm, you know, who knows, would you?
6: Absolutely. I think it was because, yes, it's absolutely. I think the game we were playing was three-card brag, and it packed in with a pair of twos or something, or whatever it might be. But anyway, so there we are.
5: This is territory. Please don't go anywhere you're not comfortable going. But you mentioned your wife being ill, and I was just reading you opened, or you were.
6: So I shouldn't have mentioned that. So
5: territory you don't want to go near.
6: That's totally fine. That's all right. Okay. Yeah. You know, it's. Everybody in this life has some problems or other that they have to overcome.
5: Yeah.
6: That's what I found out. You know?
5: Okay.
6: Everybody.
5: My question was less about her, and don't answer this if you don't want to, but you talked about it at a hospital recently, and you talked about it was a difficult time naturally. I was going to ask if it has changed you in any way, or is that too cliche a thing? Do you revert to who you were before something like that strikes you?
6: I'll give you a quick answer to that. Do you know what? You think you're changing and you revert.
5: Hmm.
6: You go back.
5: Yeah. I figured that might be the case. You did that speech at the Oras on Irishness, and I'm sure you've been asked about this before, so we don't have to dwell on it overly, but the great line from it, I thought, was where you said that you were full of anomalies and ironies and paradoxes and downright contradictions.
6: Mm-hmm.
5: That's quite a mix. Probably too short a question and too big an answer for the time we have, because I do want to talk to you about football, but...
6: Oh, don't even worry about it. At least in football, wouldn't even go there.
5: So, the anomalies, the paradoxes, the contradictions, I mean, I've probably observed some from afar, but what jumps to mind when you make that point about yourself?
6: I'm not really sure. For instance, right, I'll touch on the footballing side. We had a very charismatic manager in Brian Clough. I wasn't always his best friend. Far from it. I ended up earning a lot of grudging respect from him, because my early days with him weren't that fantastic. But the truth is this here, that there is a photograph. It's really interesting. Brian Clough's first ever game was for Nottingham Forest as a manager in 1975, was a replayed cup game at White Hart Lane. We were only in what is called the old second division at the time.
5: Yeah.
6: And there's a photograph after. We beat Tottenham Hotspur at Tottenham. And would you believe this? I saw the photograph recently, and I hadn't seen him for a long, long time. And it's him celebrating in the dressing room, looking all round. And he brought me into the squad. I'd been left out by the previous manager, you know, arguing that I should have been in the team. But he brought me down, played me in the opening game. And you know what? I'm actually the only player in that photograph that ended up winning the European Cup with him.
5: With him.
6: Yeah. Well, he brought some young people down. Young Tony Woodcock was like a gopher for a couple of days. John Robertson, who was a world-class player, was injured at the time. But in that particular photograph of the team, so for all the criticism I heave upon myself and that there, you know, it's nice to know that I stayed with it. And there was a player called Barry Butlin at the time that had experience with Brian Clough at that time. And he... almost vicariously had ended up was living a life at Nottingham Forest when Brian Clough arrived.
5: Yeah.
6: And I remember Barry Butlin, who didn't stay that long at the club afterwards because Brian didn't really think he was a fantastic player. I remember him saying that I asked him, what did you think he was like? And he said, oh, phenomenal manager. He said, if you stay the course, it'll be worth it.
5: Mm.
6: So I kind of felt, you know, with the second European Cup, I'd stayed the course, you know. So from that viewpoint, the point you wanted to talk about, the contradictions, I always felt that Clough could say something to you on a Monday, totally contradict himself on a Friday afternoon, and I'd believe both of them.
5: Mm.
6: You know, so I kind of believe my own contradictions. If that's okay.
5: In an interview just before Euro 2016, you said to Paul Kimmage that football was a great life in many ways, but stopped you using your brain.
6: Mm.
5: Were you talking about reading? Were you talking about thinking? Yeah. Were you talking about something else?
6: I was probably thinking about... I'd like to see that line again, if that's the case. But, yeah, I felt that... I stopped reading. I stopped doing those things that I was studying law at Queen's University. I'd been there for a short period of time. I went... This opportunity now came to become a professional footballer in Nottingham Forest. I didn't know whether it was going to last a week, a fortnight, or a year. And I went back to the... the head of law, the law department, asked him, hey, listen, if things didn't work out, could I come back? And he said, absolutely, you can come back. And so... Fast forward a couple of years, tough times, you know, I'm hoping that I'm George Best at this stage, you know, and it's not happening at club level. I'm doing okay, but okay is not great.
5: Mm-hmm.
6: And I thought to myself, well, do you know what I'll do? Instead of going back to Queen's, I'll go and have a look at... I'll have a look now to see what I can do in Nottingham University. And I actually got set up where they could give me courses outside my time as a footballer. They really went to great lengths to help me out. And I thought I'll start using my brain again and start going and start and do this. And then Brian Clough arrived. And her whole life changed. And I thought, well, listen, not for one minute did I think that Brian Clough arriving in January 1975 meant European Cup finals in 1979 and 1980. But I thought we're going to be in a bit of a journey here now. And so I didn't do that. And as a consequence, you stop reading, you stop... And then when you are... I loved spelling. I was really, really good. And then when I found myself going to the dictionary to look at spellings of words that I would have known when I was 11 or 12 or 13, that was disconcerting at the time. Just for a while. But I mean, I'm not making it out as if it was a major problem.
5: Yeah, yeah.
6: But that's... And I think that was the point. And I think you stopped doing those. Whereas if I had been bright enough, I realised I could have done both anyway.
5: Of course. Have you rediscovered it? Are you a voracious reader again?
6: I'm back reading again. Right. Yes, yeah.
5: What do you like?
6: I'm...
5: You're not still stuck on true crime, are you?
6: To a certain extent, I have a bit of that there. I've tried to move on. But But I would be fact rather than fiction,
5: okay,
6: believe it or not. You know, although having said this, Thomas Hardy may still be my favourite author.
5: Okay. Because I know you grip all these, you know, serial podcasts and West Cork. Are you into podcasts and all the true crime genre?
6: No. That's, you know, you're talking about having to really exist in this world, as my daughters tell me, get into the real world, Dad. These are the things that I need to improve on.
5: Okay.
6: Greatly.
5: Okay.
6: Really improve
5: so
6: on.
5: So you need to catch up on the trends.
6: Absolutely. Absolutely right. I worked in the assumption, which is not a great assumption, that if I wait from a Monday to a Friday, what was new on Monday will be old on Friday, and I think there'll be a certain Friday I'll catch up with it all. It just hasn't worked out that way.
5: Well, they say flares are coming back into fashion, so I mean,
6: Do you know what? That would be amazing. that would be the complete turnaround for me.
5: You're coming up on your 50th 5-0 game with Ireland.
6: Mm-hmm.
5: 5 years.
6: 50 with that? You mean competitive and...
5: Yeah, all in. 50.
6: And all in.
5: Yeah,
6: and all in.
5: Yeah, okay. You're coming up on 5-0, yeah. 5 years. Not to ask for something as kind of hackneyed or cliched as a report card or whatever, but maybe just sum up how you feel you've done. You know more about what you've done than anyone. Are you happy with how you've performed and delivered and how it's gone?
6: Well, I do you know what? I think that for instance, I come in with what I wanted to do overall was qualify for competitions. That's my main that's my main job, to try and do that. And you're dealing with a type of player that you want. Unfortunately, I came in at the time when Robbie Keane or natural great goal scorer was at the was, you know, probably in the winter of his career rather than the autumn of it.
5: Mm.
6: And so you're trying to look around for a goal scorer. The qualification for the Euros was terrific. You know, the trials and tribulations of getting there and the place, the winning of out in Georgia in the opening game. Just I'm trying to run through the games, but very briefly, the draw in Germany and Gelsenkirchen, great. The disappointment of losing to Scotland. You know, the setback that caused, considering it happened in November, and then you've got the Christmas time to think about it. The fight back then, the draw against Scotland in Dublin, where you felt as if, well, it's going to be difficult. But I never felt that. I knew that Scotland still had to go to Georgia. The Germany game, which was really fantastic to beat the world champions, the following matches against Bosnia, the experience in France to me was everything that I thought it might be with the Irish fans, mm-hmm. and possibly even more, mm-hmm. having seen from a distance before, watching the Irish fans enjoying themselves at tournaments, not all the time because the Republic haven't qualified, sure. remarkably have not qualified for every competition, but to see that and to experience that and to be part of that there, I thought was fantastic. That's why I wanted to try and replicate it for the World Cup, even up a notch again, being the big competition. So the disappointment of losing out in that to Denmark, started off being fourth seeds, ending up being in the qualification, but to lose that, disappointment greater than feeling the euphoria of having qualified for the Euros. I think that's natural. It's natural with me anyway, and I think it might be with other managers where you tend to brood over your defeat rather than
5: sure.
6: you know, be delighted. So overall, the players that we have, it's nice to see some of the players do so brilliantly in the Euros. Now it's up to them to try and emulate, if not try and surpass, that sort of form. Mm. And we've got the Euros now coming up. So you may ask me the question then, I think, maybe in the next 18 months.
5: Yeah, suppose, maybe the next 18 months to find kind of the two in a way.
6: Yeah.
5: So can I throw the perceived or general criticisms at you in a way where I don't want you to feel on the defensive. I want to get the logic of stuff that is said about you. That's why it's great to get to talk to you. So, and the other thing is, like, you know, there have been, you know, the Wales, Germany, Austria, Bosnia, Italy results. So clearly this stuff works some of the time as well as not, you know. So I appreciate that.
6: Well,
5: so some common themes which would be discussed would be training ground. There's a sense there's a lack of attention to detail as such. There's a more hands-off approach, maybe a Cloughian type approach, that's the way you operate. Mm-hmm. Is that fair, and what's your logic on that, your reasoning?
6: Well, my reason fun enough, I was asked a question today, why do you announce the team just an hour before kickoff?
5: I was going to come to that.
6: All right, okay. Announce it. Well, I've always done that for a start, you know, and aside, I did that the night that we played in the UEFA Cup final for Celtic against against Porto, who went on to win the Champions League the following year. There is a difference. There is a difference in the sense that there's two things that are really important here, and it's really simple. Brian Clough is a great, great manager. Fine. Alex Ferguson, one of the great managers of all time. Alex Ferguson did not, he was there at training all the time. He didn't interfere at different stages. I know he was dealing with world-class players, but he had to, he hadn't got world-class players available to the moment he walked into Manchester United. And he had time, he needed time to build up. And but you're talking at club level now for a start. And that you are, it's really important. First of all, you have to do your job. But before you do your job, you have to know your job. And if you could ask any player that has played with me at club level, ask any and even players I fell out with, and there would be one or two. I think they know what their job was. I think they knew what their job was, and then it's a matter of doing it. So, if you're talking about somebody not not knowing the side, there's a fairly decent chance that at least eight of the players will know that they're going to be playing for a start. It's a fairly decent chance that eight of the players will know their position. It's a fairly decent chance that eight of the players will know what is expected of them. And one or two players who might not, I may have told them the night before that they're playing anyway in the game. So, I'll tell you.
5: And what's the logic? Why do you hold off? Why not say it's 7 o'clock the night before and let them have a chat amongst themselves?
6: Because not every single player, not every player wants that. Some players like to, you know, some players who have been told they're going to play in a game the night before might not sleep at the end of it all. George Best, the very first time he's ever played, Matt Busby, considered a reasonably good manager, you know, think maybe one of the best. Matt Busby talking to a little genius who turned out to be a genius, but his opening game, didn't tell him until an hour before kickoff, travelled with him, I think it was against West Bromwich Albion, said, "You're playing in the game." So he didn't know him intimately in that sense, and thought he didn't want to have a sleepless night. So there, you know, and I for instance, I noticed that publicly, I think that Gareth Southgate, who had a terrific tournament with England, announced the first side a couple of days beforehand. He soon realised he wasn't going to do that all the time, you know.
5: Yeah.
6: So, but the players would fairly. I know there was one or two that we as pundits or people were mulling over us whether he would start with. I mean, Raheem Sterling or something. Sure. I guess here at the end of the day, but he would have. I'm quite sure he would have had a word with Raheem Sterling beforehand and said, "Listen, you're playing, but we're not announced the tie till later on."
5: Yeah.
6: So those sort of things can happen. I've known managers announce the side, you know, a complete day in advance. Hasn't made any difference to the results, you know.
5: Yeah.
7: Off the ball, rugby.
5: He made you better because your margin for error was so much. But also, you know, he would coach you, you know, as a younger player, both in training and in games. But he would also expect a lot from you in those moments as well. And you never wanted to let him down. I think that's also a good sign of good leadership.
3: Join in the obsession. Subscribe now at offtheball.com/join. This is Off the Ball.
5: When you watch, say, for instance, Gareth Southgate's England at the World Cup, you mentioned Southgate, and there's routines, and there's, you know, we're not blessed with a Robbie Keane, as you rightly said, and that's, you know, a crucial point, but is there an element of times where actually we might need to try and take better advantage of set pieces and do a bit more and come up with some quirky ideas in the training?
6: Of course, absolutely. And when you have the time to do that, it's great. I'd like to know, I don't know what the record would be here at this minute, but remember, when you have qualified for a competition, you have then now, in the lead up to it, you have a number of weeks. At the end of the season, the players finish. That's why we did so well in the Euros. I had 3 weeks in which to work with the players. 3 weeks. And I'd have to say that in the Euros, I thought that we were splendid against Sweden and should have won the game. Well beaten against Belgium, who could have easily won the World Cup. brilliant against Italy, and if we had a couple of more days rest against France, we might have forced an a side who's end up winning the World Cup. We
5: played very good football against the French.
6: And played really good football. There's a difference here, and I think that this is important to say to you. There's a ferocious difference between tournament football being there and actually trying to get there.
5: The trudge of Serbia away.
6: And trying to get there.
5: Two totally
6: different things. As if the players can throw off the shackles. Now, getting back to the point about there's only a certain length of time. I'm surprised that intelligent people like yourself and really people who would even think about the game would actually maybe stand back and analyse how much time someone has. You know, for instance, you know, we've got the Wilds game coming up on Thursday. We've got players playing on Sunday. Their normal routine would be not to train on a Monday at club level. Mm. So if we continue that routine, so we've got players, Burnley are actually playing on the Sunday, so we have a number of players, Burnley, but and we'll play. So they'll come to us on Monday, but they wouldn't train on Monday. Tuesday, we've got Tuesday before we fly to, we fly on Tuesday to Wales for a game on the Thursday night. Well, it stands to sense that you wouldn't have time to do all the particular things, but you will have when you get a couple of weeks to work with him. Again, getting back to the point, it'd be interesting to see the number of goals that England scored with set pieces in qualification, as in contrast to 9 out of 12 that they scored in the competition.
5: I will come back to that point at the end of qualifying and say, we'll see what the stats are, and it will be interesting to see. Mm. I guess one last kind of broad point, because you've been really good with your time here, is look, if we want to do medals on the table here, I think you're going to beat me quite handsomely. Mm. So, but just my observations. At times, I struggle to see the pattern of play or sometimes what we're trying to do. And I appreciate Serbia away as a different prospect to other teams, and sometimes games take on a life of their own. But, like, are we at a point where if Seamus Coleman has the ball, that we all know what we're about, or we know what we're trying to do? Because sometimes I just don't see the pattern. You'll see a long ball and you won't see runners off the front man, and you wonder, is everyone on the same page here? Or do you want Coleman to go short, first of all? Is that his first option?
6: What do you mean short?
5: Well, I ball into midfield, or try and keep possession almost, as opposed to clip one and try and get runners around. So sometimes I don't see a definite pattern or get a sense that everybody is playing to that pattern. And I guess tied in with that, and I'll shut up now, but tied in with that, there's certain games like, say, Cardiff away, where there's a real sense that the team is pressing the opposition on the ball. There's a real energy about them to go after them and you know, almost Klopp-esque or Bielsa-esque, you know, that's their DNA. Mm. And they always play like that. And sometimes we do the Cardiff performance, and then other times, are we trying to press them today, or are we not? And there's a disparity there at times. So that would strike me at times, watching the team. What's the pattern? If you were to say to people, when we go into the Aviva tomorrow, say, what are we going to see? I feel that there's been a disparity there. Is that a fair criticism? Why does that happen?
6: Well, first of all, I think that you have to try and play to the team's strengths. You have to find out what their strengths are, for a start. And I have, as the assistant manager, Roy Keane, there, who you would consider one of the finest players to don an Irish shirt, never mind, and basically ran Manchester United for about a decade.
5: Yeah.
6: Playing with top quality players, he said that when he maybe go forward, in the last couple of years he didn't do, he'd always maybe Scholes to sit back, or when Scholes would go forward, so players knew what they were doing. When he stepped into the international arena, he had some decent players alongside, but because of they were trying to develop a pattern during the course of matches. Now, that doesn't mean that you shouldn't have a set plan. And our plan has always been to, number one, you've got to try and be comfortable with the ball.
5: Mm.
6: That's important, particularly when you're under pressure. Now, with respect, you and I could go out, we could play against Wales tomorrow if we felt that the Welsh would not close you down or not take the ball off you and press you.
5: Mm.
6: That's the sign of a good player, to be able to deal with the ball under pressure. And the higher up you're playing, the chances are the better the player you are, for a start. But secondly than that, that's number one, particularly in middle of the field. Be able to deal with the ball. Even if somebody gives you a poor ball, you're still able to deal with it. As my old manager would say, then you can talk to him later on about it. Secondly, you're talking about your pattern of play. Mm. What you want to have is options for players. If we have it wide, for instance, let's say James McLean has it wide on the left-hand side and puts his foot in the ball 10 yards inside the opposition half. He should have, and the thing that you're trying to work for, he should have three options. He should be able to look up and say, can I take this player on for a start? Am I capable of doing that? Secondly, if I'm not, and I think he's got me covered here, he should be able to look in to the edge of the penalty area and see the centre forward shaping up for the ball. Mm-hmm. To be able to play into him, I've said to him, the safest place in the world for a centre forward is to control the ball with the player at his back inside the penalty area, because he's not going to be tackled. Mm-hmm. Or the third option is to be able to look for a midfield player so he can play the ball sideways so we can go and go around the game. Mm. Those are what we try and do.
5: Okay.
6: If we haven't been able to achieve that, well, of course, that is a problem. But that's what we're trying to do.
5: Okay.
6: And we try not to play aimless balls up the field. But every single time that we've cleared a danger, it looks like an aimless ball because it has gone to a player. I watched the game on Wednesday night, in which three of my prospective players who could be playing in the game, I'm talking about Norwich and Preston. And, you know, it wasn't good.
5: Yeah. It happens in games.
6: It wasn't good. Yeah. The game wasn't good. If you talked about aimless balls being played and the crowd become disenchanted and they become just frustrated, I think, as much as anything else. But we have tried, when you said about playing in the Euros, when some players came alive and did really well and enhanced their reputations and hence getting good money moves on the strength of it, namely a young Brady and Hendrick.
5: Yeah.
6: In an ideal world, it'd be nice to be able to play like that all the time. We have been unable to do that, yet we have gone very, very close to qualifying. Very close. And we were four seeds.
5: Yeah.
6: So it feels as if I'm defending myself, but at the end of the day, it's important to know that know your job for a start, then do the job.
5: Mm.
6: I think the players know their job.
5: Okay, so you're saying the players do know their job, that of course they do.
6: The players know what's expected of them to do their jobs.
5: Mm.
6: And I shouldn't even be having these particular conversations, but if you tell me that this is the general impression, I would quite sure that every single player playing for Joe Smith now at this minute would know his job.
5: Inside out.
6: Now,
5: and I would say, if you were to ask the average sports fan, perception-wise, there'd be a real sense that Joe Schmidt is detail, almost to a fault. Like the players are on their laptops all night trying to catch up with stuff.
6: Ireland have also, let me tell you, Irish rugby players, you would have to say at this minute, outside New Zealand, Ireland maybe even be the second best side in the world.
5: They are, certainly, and best coached, arguably, as well, whereas the sense mightn't be there with the football. Here's a silly example, but one that strikes me, or, you know, people have made it, and appreciate clocks against us. You must watch, and she's Roy must watch as well, ball might go into an Irish midfielder, the first touch is back towards the fullback who might have just given it to him, and everyone's under pressure suddenly, and it's back to the fullback and have to go long.
6: I've just explained to you.
5: Yeah, yeah.
6: This is what you want. This is the sign of a top class midfield player,
5: is to get turned.
6: To be able to get turned.
5: And so do you feel maybe we don't have the tools to do that realistically?
6: Get turned. And then you have to ask, if players are not getting turned, you want to find out what division they're playing in. At the end of it all, you have to find out. It's a serious point. Why you have to find out what division they're playing in?
5: And are we seeing Premier League? We're seeing Premier League midfielders doing that on occasion for Ireland, I would argue.
6: The point about it is getting, first of all, when it's played into you, then the one thing I was taught as a midfield player, and I was an attacking midfield player, although I played wide right hand side for a lot of my time under Brian Clough. But eventually, it's one, to receive the ball, if you know that it's coming to you, you have to have a picture in your mind about what's happening. Mm. And if the only option for you is to play it back just to retain possession, that's fine.
5: Sure.
6: But if you've taken an age to control it, and all those options are closed to you, then it becomes more difficult. And it happens. It happens to the best of the sure. players. But the very, very best players extricate themselves from that little trouble and generally play the correct ball into players. That's why we are lucky enough at this minute to watch Premier League football, where you've got some of the best players playing in world football at your disposal and watching, and you're expecting them, when it's played up to them, to be able to control the ball. This is very, very important,
5: yeah.
6: because you'll not be able to move too far if you can't control the ball.
5: Mm.
6: You know, so the idea about it's getting back to the point. I don't think that you have to stop every single minute of a 25-minute game to go and prove that you're into every last detail.
5: Mm.
6: And there's a difference. There is a difference, because there is a big difference in our games. I think American football, for instance, that I'm a big fan of,
5: yeah.
6: is the game that a coach has a massive influence on, because this game, it stops.
5: Yeah.
6: It stops all the time. In fairness, rugby stops.
5: It's a set-piece game. Yeah,
6: set-piece
5: yeah,
6: game.
5: Yeah, yeah.
6: It's become a set-piece game, so players

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3: From November through to kind of January, and then suddenly you're getting phone calls from Stoke, and that gives you pause for thought and to where you are now. Did it waver for, like, you
4: think? I think there's, first of all, there are a number of things. I think the offers that were coming in, it wasn't the only one that came in, was the job that I was actually doing here, whereas it seemed to be the complete opposite, that everything was down to being beaten by Denmark at the end of it all. But I was... I think that people who would want you at club level were looking at, one, your career for a start, and two, what you'd done club level with Aston Villa or something like this here, but more recently, defying the odds here with the national side and qualifying for France and actually doing fine in that, and actually. People who did, in fact, in one of the interviews that I was asked about, saying that, you know, you were four seeds and coming into second, genuinely actually happened. So people were looking at it from a totally different perspective.
3: Yeah.
4: And so I think that some of the things that, again, I get back down to, did I mention to you about the man, the youth team coach who walked down with me and said it's gone in a flash. Remember I said that? The same gentleman, Bert Johnson, also said to me, I remember him saying, he said, if you get a reputation for being an early riser, you can lie all day. Mm-hmm. And that's exactly... never a truer word. So you pick up a reputation at the end of the day or something, it gets here, somebody throws something at you and it sticks because the people want it to stick and they want to throw it at you. I'm not re-enthusing myself, because enthusiasm is something I have in abundance. It's what keeps me going. It's important. You said football's still central to my life. Absolutely, all of those things are very, very important to me. And at the end of it all, if I want to go, I could. In terms of coaching, personally speaking, I think there was a distinction between managing and coaching a way back for some time. People said, he's a manager, but he couldn't coach, or somebody's a really good coach, but he couldn't step up to be a manager. I think there's some element of that. Some people do like coaching and can't manage. But Brian Clough was considered a manager and never a coach. Brian Clough coached points during the course of matches to us that stood the test of time. How about players closing players down? Things I'd never heard of. And I'd been involved in professional football as a player for maybe 3 years before he arrived.
3: Mm.
4: Brian Clough didn't spend every single day out in the coaching thing. We didn't practice a corner kick. We won 2 European Cups. And I think I was nearly going to say, if he's up there, you know, Brian might actually be down below. But at the end of it all, I think he'll think, you know, did reasonably well. He's one of the great managers of all time. He was also a brilliant coach.
3: Yeah.
4: A brilliant coach. And he did not spend every single day on the training ground coaching it. But he coached important points during the course of the games, the times that you would remember. And he reinforced them all the time. And he did say, if you don't pick up this point after 3 or 4 times, he said, well, either you're thick or I'll get rid of you, because you just can't do it.
3: Yeah. And last one then. What swung it for you?
4: It's been the last one for the last seven.
3: I'm sorry, I know, it's dreadful.
4: I've enjoyed it, funnily enough. I've enjoyed it. I enjoyed the no, not not. I meant enjoyed my time as the manager here. You asked me how do I feel about it. Let's see if we can qualify for the next competition. It would be terrific. I just kind of remind you that the Republic of Ireland do not qualify every single time for competitions. Hence the great euphoria around Jack Charlton.
3: Totally. And if I could magic you up, Roy Keane and Robbie Keane and Duff in their prime, I mean, we would all do it. I think everybody understands.
4: I think.
3: How difficult the job is.
4: No, I don't. I think that's the

0: whole point, in essence. I think that there is an expectation, which I don't mind. I think there's an expectation that because I'm managing the side, that we should automatically get through, and that Roy's the assistant, that we should automatically get through. And therefore, if you don't do, then it's then you know you've let everybody down. And that is the whole point. And I think then people then will turn around and say, well, he doesn't do this. And then you find out that you have some fella that's been left out of the team reporting, you know, to, you know, oh, you know, we didn't do this or we didn't do that for the couple of days that we had. And the next thing you know, that's it. Again, getting back to the reputation.
1: Yeah.
0: You know, Sir Clive Woodward once said to me, he said, it was amazing how good a coach I was when I had all the best players available to me. You know, it does help.
1: I appreciate that.
0: It does help.
1: I was going to finish with, when it boiled down to it, and everybody, we're all adults here, a Premier League job with Stoke is tempting, and then continuing with Ireland, tempting. What swung it for you? Was there a deciding factor?
0: I wanted to, John Delaney and the board were very persuasive, thought that, take the setback from the game. Obviously a real disappointment. Take some time to think about it, of course, like everything else, but want you to continue. And I suppose deep down at the end of it all, I probably do you want your last match in charge of Ireland to be, a really dispiriting second half performance against Denmark, and hence your World Cup disappearing. I think that's it. So, and as I said to you, my enthusiasm has always been there.
1: Yeah.
0: Might have to look at certain things, and a point that maybe you didn't mention. I think that when you have been beaten in a game, I think you tend to look at things very, very closely. I think you can tend to overanalyze, tend to maybe look at and see if your preparation has been correct. If that's the case, and there are certain things, I think, yeah, do you know what? If someone I respect points out something to me, I think, you know what, I'll have a little look at that and see. And I think that's the best way for me to try and learn.
1: Okay. Thanks for your time, and the very best of luck over the next couple of years.
0: Thank you very much.
2: Off the ball. GAA. Like, they're willing to die for that ball. I said that about Carr for years. They're brilliant hurlers. And I said, when they have that ruthlessness, when you don't have the ball, that this is under people, that now we have a great chance to attack that player that with the ball. Now it's a chance to show Carr people, show myself that, you know, I'm an absolute animal here when I don't have the ball.
3: Join in the obsession. 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
3: I'm prepared to anything I can.
4: Well,
3: to
4: do it then.
3: Come to you again.
4: Do it then.
5: What about your start to the game?
6: It wasn't bad, was it?
7: We should have an honest answer be a mistake.
3: How can a modern day manager not have a mobile phone?
4: Why should he?
8: You're welcome along to this evening's football show. Now, later on, we'll be talking to Richard Dunn. Man City are cruising on all fronts. They were 3-1 winners this evening against Swansea. Also, you might have seen footage of Phil Foden as ball boy for Man City team captain by Richard Dunn back in the day. We're going to chart Foden's rise from ball boy to ball wonder. Ask Richard as well about some of the bigger names who've come through the City Academy and his time there. A lot of good products out of the Man City Academy, actually. So, Richard Dunn, on the way this hour. Should let you know, it's turning into a brilliant game at Goodison Park. Spurs took the lead, courtesy of Davinson Sanchez, after just 3 minutes. Dominic Calvert-Lewin equalised for Everton. 2 minutes after that, on 38 minutes, Richarlison put Everton 2-1 up. Then, 6 minutes after that, Gylfi Sigurdsson put Everton 3-1 up. And now, 2 minutes after that, on 45 minutes, I'm just after seeing Spurs have equalised. So that's about as mad a 10 minutes as it gets. Everton scored their first, then Everton scored their second, then Everton scored their third, then Spurs scored their second. So the short version is, it's 3-2 at half-time, and we've had 4 goals in 10 minutes at Goodison. I'll let you know who got that Spurs second in just a moment. It's coming through, but it's 3-2 at half-time. It's just gone half-time. In the other games on at the moment, nil all still between Leicester and Brighton. This hasn't been a very good game. 78 minutes on the clock. Not much goal mouth action. And in the other game, also 78 minutes on the clock, Sheffield United 1-0 up on Bristol City. Now, as I mentioned before the news headlines there, you'll have seen Mike Dean has taken charge of that rather dull game between Leicester and Brighton this evening. But after receiving death threats following the dismissal of Thomas Suchek at the weekend, Dean, at his own request, won't be taking charge of a Premier League game this weekend coming. To discuss, we have Dermot Gallagher with us, 1,200 professional games as a referee, first division debut, age 33 in 1990, and finished up 17 years later in 2007, was a FIFA referee as well, took the 96 FA Cup final, United Liverpool and Cantona at Wembley. Dermot, great to have you with us. Thanks for joining us. I know you moved a few things around to join us at this time, so it's appreciated. Welcome to the show.
9: Thank you.
8: Now, I introduced you as Dermot Gallagher, and this is from years of watching you on English television, but of course I'm talking to Rings End's Dermot Gallagher, so should I be saying Gallagher?
9: It doesn't matter. I'm still used to it now, Joe, honestly. I got called all the names. Nobody could pronounce my name right when I came to England, so it doesn't matter. I'm well worn into it.
8: I can imagine. Did you experience anything like this Mike Dean situation, a death threat, Dermot?
9: I didn't. I was talking earlier in the week when I did my slot on Sky. I said to Stephen Warnock and Sue Smith, I look back. I'm not a great one for looking back, I hasten to say. It's only on when people ask me questions I talk about. I don't volunteer information about the past. But I look back at when I refereed, and I think I was very, very lucky in so much as there wasn't the social media. And I said to both Stephen and Susan that when I refereed, without doubt, the players gave you a bit of stick. You know, now and again, you'd have a manager come to the dressing room afterwards and he was unhappy about a decision. You might even have the misfortune to go out to the car park and a few supporters were waiting half hour, 45 minutes after the game to give you a little bit of stick. When you drove out of the car park, the minute you hit the main road, it was over. You know, that was it. It brought closure. And, you know, I watch all the Premier League games now. I'm very, very privileged that I've got a studio to go into every Saturday, every Sunday, every match day. And I watch every single game live. And not one live game. Every single match is being beamed in. And I watched the game on Saturday, and I didn't think it was a red card at the time. I don't think it's a red card now, and everybody's in agreement with me. But with what's rolled out since, Joe, I'm quite flabbergasted that, you know, a guy goes to work on a Saturday and that's all he's doing. He's going to work and he's working in an industry that, when I was a boy in Rings End growing up, I just wanted to be a footballer. I used to tell my dad I'd play at Lansdowne Road one day and he laughed at me and you know, God willing, I did set foot on the pitch one day and referee a game there. But it was a pleasure. You know, when I was a schoolboy, it was a pleasure. When I was a teenager, it was a pleasure. When I came to England, I played football until I was 21 when I was seriously ill and I took up refereeing. And it was a pleasure. And you mentioned about the 1,200 games I did. And it was a pleasure. Now, what's changed that people want to take that pleasure away? Because Mike Dean has gone to work on Saturday, a work that I will tell you is an absolute dream. If you can't play football at the highest level, to go and referee at the highest level is the second best thing. And you have a job that you couldn't have dreamt of when you were a schoolboy. And he made a mistake. That's all he did. All he was guilty of was making a mistake. And I would also hasten to add, Joe, that the mistake was driven by somebody else, because if you watched the images, you know, Mike Dean's looking at the incident. He seems to deal with it on the field. The two players seem happy to get on. And then suddenly it's triggered by the VAR. And I, honestly, Joe, in my heart of hearts, I don't think he should have been sent to that monitor. And I think that's where the damage was done for Mike Dean on Saturday.
8: 2007 was probably a nice time to retire. You were just ahead, out the door ahead of the advent of social media becoming as prevalent as it is now. The issue with social media is it gives everybody a voice. And it's easy for me to sit here and for everybody else to assume that the death threat that went Mike Dean's way and the way of his family, we should add as well, it's easy to assume that is just an idiot or a kid who's no more capable of carrying out anything remotely close to what was threatened. However, if I was Mike Dean, or if I was in his family, it would cause havoc in my life. And that's the really tricky thing when it comes to social media. I mean, okay, look, please get involved and track this idiot down. But I mean, another idiot next week can set up a third social media account and fire in the same death threat that he or she has no intention of carrying out, but it's the havoc that it causes for a referee.
9: Well, it's not just a referee. And, you know, let's not forget, you know, we've seen footballers subject to this in the last few weeks. A number of footballers have been harassed on social media platforms. And but talking about Mike, because that's what you asked me to do, you know, I would say, you know, I just can't believe what he would have been going through on Saturday evening, Sunday morning. I can't even describe in words what he must have felt. The one thing I will say is that the PGMO, you know, who govern the referees at the top level, cascading right the way down through the leagues, they have an infrastructure now of support, which is second to none, you know, and what will happen is Mike will be ring-fenced, you know, he'll be monitored daily, he'll be able to speak to people. And the other thing I'd say is the pool of referees around him will support him as if it happened to them. You know, they will ring-fence Mike and they will ensure that he's in the right possible frame of mind. And he's obviously a very, very strong person mentally, because he's gone out to referee in the FA Cup at Leicester tonight. And I think he was due to do that, so he's fulfilled that. And then what he's going to do, he's going to have, it will be 10, 11 days break to just probably gather his thoughts, just let the dust settle and speak to his family, you know, and enjoy them, you know, enjoy the pleasure that they bring him and surround himself with happy things, happy thoughts to put him back in the great place that he wants to be back out on the football field.
8: Do you know him well?
9: I work with Mike because you have to remember that Mike came on to the Premier League in the mid to late 90s. I didn't leave until 2007. You know, I was very, very lucky, very privileged. I worked with Mike. He was a brilliant trainer. There's no doubt about that. I prided myself when I was very, very fit and was always out there doing my stuff. Mike would compete with me. What I will say, he's a brilliant person. He's got a wonderful sense of humour, which people don't appreciate. They don't realise he's got that. He's a very, very great sportsman. I mean, he plays golf off about 4 or 5. He's, when we had sporting challenges, you always wanted to be in his team because he was a great competitor. But he's a genuine guy and he doesn't deserve this no more than anybody does, Joe.
8: No, it's insane when you stop and think about it, that we're talking about death threats in football. It's really shocking. Like, I'm watching him here on my screen, he's jogging around the pitch, and it's just mad to think what's potentially going through his head. I'm sure it's maybe a bit of a relief for him to get out on the pitch for 90 minutes and forget about it. So there's no doubt, Dermot, that social media has just inflamed everything. What about at matches? I don't know how often you get to a game in person, certainly pre-COVID anyway. You've been there in the heat of it from, say, 1990 First Division debut through until 07. So say, take 20 years ago, around 2000, 2001. How does the abuse coming from the stand, do you think, compare, say, last year before COVID to 2001?
9: It's quite strange because one of the things, especially when I used to, you know, before COVID, I used to go home back to Dublin at least once a month, you know, even if it was only for 2 or 3 days. I'd always take that opportunity because, you know, I've got friends, family there, referees who I've worked with. And it just allowed me to get back out of England and out of that. But it's weird that they always ask me that same question. And I can honestly tell you that in the big games, I never heard anything because it was just a cacophony of sound.
8: Yeah.
9: It just got lost. What was the frightening thing? And when I live in a village now, a village in Oxfordshire, and it's a small village. They've got a village football team. And I go up, you know, if say there's a blank weekend and Ireland are playing away and I can't go to the game, you know, say they were in Georgia one time. So I go up to the village to watch. And that's where I see the problem because there's 7, 8 people watching. And if one of them lets rip at you a few times during the match, you hear every word and it becomes personal. So I think it's the hardest part, really, when you're refereeing regarding on-field abuse is when you're starting out. You know, you're trying to find your way and there's very, very small crowds and they can get stuck into you. When there's bigger crowds, I mean, imagine being at Lansdowne Road, you know, for an international. No matter what the supporters shouted at the referee, there's very, very little chance he'd ever hear it.
8: So hard to detect, really, if there's a big difference in a Premier League crowd 10, 20 years ago with now.
9: Well, I wouldn't think there is, to be honest. But in many ways, I'd feel that the chanting from the stands now would be less so because it's all seater. Mm. So it is less tribal. And you see more families at football now. You see much more women at football, which is brilliant. Much more children at football. You know, you actually, when we're getting ready for games at 3 o'clock on a Saturday, as we used to, and it's 4 or 5 games and you're scanning around the grounds half hour before, you see the families sat eating their food before games and you think, well, this wasn't quite like this when I was a little boy going down to Milltown. You had to be there early because you had to stand on the terraces, you had to get a spot, otherwise somebody would nick it off you. But now your seat's there, it's a different environment.
8: Yeah, it's a pity that doesn't extend to social media. When did you move to England, by the way, Dermot?
9: I went twice, actually. I went when I was 8 and a half, November 65, when I had my first house. My dad got a job on the railway in England. He wanted to move into a house. And then we lost our mammy when I was 13, and I went back to Dean's Grange to my granny's. And then I really moved to England full-time in July 73 when I was 16, because I had to start work, so I got work in England.
8: Wow. Different times. What did you start work at 16?
9: A newspaper printer. It's quite ironic. I was on the keyboards. I used to do all the typing for the newspapers, and I was quite good at it, actually, because I got such tiny hands, so I was quite quick. But I'm glad that didn't last very long.
8: I didn't realise, maybe everybody did all those years watching you, I guess I was that bit younger in your Premier League days, I didn't realise the Irish accent had survived this much.
9: Ah, well, it's because I'm talking to Irish people. My best mate Alan Wiley gives me no end of stick because I have to crank it down a bit with English people. And it was quite ironic when my dad was alive, God bless him, one of my friends said to me, why do you talk Irish to your dad and you talk English to us? And I went, I don't. Hmm. Yeah, I was thinking about Gaelic, you see, and they went, no, your accent changes. I said, well, you wouldn't understand me. Yeah. And they don't. When I first started on Sky TV, they were very, very conscious of certain words I couldn't pronounce. And I had to, like, watch the BBC News to try and... words with TH in it, I found very, very difficult. So I'd have to practice. I'd be dreading them, say, was it a Thursday match and whatever? And they were trying to explain to me there was a H in the word Thursday and it wasn't T-U-R-S. Mm.
8: It was nice to hear you talk about refereeing there in a positive way, because we only ever talk about refereeing as a tough job, a lot of abuse, thankless task, all that kind of stuff. And then, you know, you talk to somebody like you. So 1990 through to 2007, you were on the pitch witnessing mm-hmm. some of the best players in the world, and you had the greatest seat in the house for free mm-hmm. kicks, for some amazing first touches, for some amazing mm-hmm. passes. And yeah. maybe we underappreciate that. I mean, who were your favourite players? Who took your breath away on a pitch?
9: Loads of players, but I tell a story about Zinedine Zidane, and I don't say that to name drop. It was just amazing.
8: Name drop away here.
9: No. I was the Champions League semi final. You picture yourself, it's a Champions League semi final, and Del Piero got the ball on the left wing. We're playing at the Del Alpi. I'd got the first leg of the game, which is obviously you want the first leg because you don't want the second leg in case it's all over by then. But Del Piero got the ball, and he smashed it across the pitch towards Zinedine Zidane. And as it went by me, it was about shoulder height, and it sounded like a tennis ball coming off the tee. It was going so fast. And Zinedine Zidane put his foot out, and I thought, good luck with that. And he just cushioned it, brought it down, and knocked it off to Antonio Conte on the other wing, and I've just gone, wow. I mean, this is in one of the biggest matches in the world. And he brought it down as if it was, you know, on the school playground.
8: Yeah, you probably got even a deeper appreciation of how good these guys are.
9: Oh, absolutely, and I think the reason you realise how good they are is because one thing I had to do is train and train and train to get up to the speed they move. And when I played football, you know, I thought it was difficult to control a ball at certain times. You know, the ball would come to me fast, and I'd have to lay it off fast. When I went into professional football, I mean, it was incredible. When I went back, what I used to do on a Saturday, if I refereed in the Premier League, I always used to referee in the Sunday League the next day in one of the villages near me. And the reason I did that was twofold. Firstly, it kept me very, very grounded. It didn't allow me to become a big-time Charlie. It meant that I was very, very humble, like my dad brought me up to be. And the second thing was, it allowed me to almost do a recovery session, because I'd go out on a Sunday morning, and I'd be jogging about, and the game was like slow motion compared to the day before. Mm. And that's the biggest thing, is people don't realise the speed that these players are moving at, the speed the ball's moving at, and the speed of thought that they have to move the ball on.
8: Yeah, joy to be around. I guess I would presume that better players, it's easier to predict the flow of a Premier League game than a Sunday League game.
9: I think, Joe, what I learned in refereeing was the higher you go, the easier it is to referee, because you can judge the pattern. The players are more disciplined because they can't afford to lose players. They can't afford suspensions. They can't afford to go down to 10 men. But what I would say, the higher you go, if a match is tough, it is really tough, much tougher than any other. You know, if a match really turns out tough, you have a really tough night.
8: As in tough, as in physical?
9: All kinds of things, you know. If a match turns sour, I refereed in the African Nations Cup, I refereed in Alexandria, Egypt, and Syria were playing the Ivory Coast. Syria needed to win, the Ivory Coast needed to draw to go through. We played 64 minutes, Syria winning 2-1. It wasn't really a problem because the Ivory Coast only needed a goal. And I give a penalty for a boy handling the ball on the line. So I had to send him off. And between minute 64 and minute 81, which is only 17 minutes, there was 3 red cards for the Ivory Coast, and there was 6 yellow cards. Now, that anybody checks my stats, go, that's not me refereeing that game. Mm. But what they did, when they went 3-1 down, they completely lost their heads because they realised they had the competition. And it became one of the most difficult 17 minutes I'd ever had in my life. Mm.
8: What was Roy like to referee?
9: It was great, actually, because he used to talk to me, and knowing I was a Dublin boy, he'd give me a chance. But, you know, if he thought you made a mistake, he'd let you know it. But I would say I always got on well with him, and evidence of that, you know, he would say, you know, I booked him a few times, but he certainly deserved it. But I didn't ever have to even get close to telling me he was on a red card or even produce a red card. Mm. But I thought he was another player who was just driven by competitive edge, you know, fantastic. And a great guy to be around, you know. You see him on the field, he just picks people up, doesn't he, and leads them. Mm.
8: Could you sense his leadership if you were doing a United game and they were, you know, backs against the wall? I guess you're hearing what he's saying, you're hearing a lot of the conversations.
9: Yeah, yeah. You know, he was a great leader. I mean, evidence of that. I mean, you've only got to look back to Lansdowne Road when Ireland played Holland. You know, everybody talks about the McAteer goal, but they forget that Gary Kelly was sent off after 30 minutes and Roy Keane drove us through that match. You know, that next hour was one of the best performances you've ever seen from a footballer in view of how he played and how his leadership and whatever. Mm. And, you know, as well as McAteer saying, well, I scored the goal that got us to Japan, you know, Roy Keane just took that game on himself.
8: What was the tradition at Dermot when you'd go into your referee's room? Like, could a knock on the door happen and Alex Ferguson would be there? Would things like that happen?
9: It's changed now, obviously, and it's changed a bit more because of the COVID, but when I was refereeing, we'll say 3 o'clock game because it's easy to describe, you know, I'd turn up. I like to get to a ground as late as possible because I wasn't one for getting there at 1 o'clock because there's too much sitting about and too much just skewing time. So I'd like to get there in an ideal world at 1:45 when the security briefing was on, but the drivers who took you wouldn't have that. You know, they'd always want to get you there by the latest 1:30. I'd go in, lay my kit out, security come in, do that. 2 o'clock, the managers had come in with the team sheets and the captains. Alex Ferguson wasn't one to come in for Manchester United. You know, it was always Brian Kidd, Tony Colton, I remember coming in. Others had come in. You didn't see him. So if a manager decided to send a representative, that was it. So, and what actually happened? I mean, people couldn't believe this, you know, to say, what were the players like off the field? Well, if I arrived at any ground at 1:30, you know, I'm preparing until 2 o'clock. Then much after 2 o'clock, I'm changing, stretching, going out on the pitch at 1:30, getting warmed up. I come in after the game, shower, fill in the sheets on if there's any yellow cards, red cards. And then I'm gone. You know, you don't really see anybody. You arrive as a stranger and you leave as a stranger.
8: So it was pretty rare when you were having your post-match shower for someone to come barging in saying, "Oi, Gallagher."
9: I had one or two, there's no doubt about that. Yeah, that was because there's the 30-minute curfew, they can't come in for 30 minutes. But, you know, one or two of them said to me, "Well, set your watch, I'll be in." And I think the 30-minute curfew was brilliant because I think, you know, if any manager comes barging in straight at, say, 1:45, 10:05, there's a fair chance, Joe, he's not going to come in to tell me how well I've done.
8: No.
9: There's a fair chance he's going to come in to, you know, take out his anger on me. Well, I think that 1/2 hour, it's amazing what that does. Because that 1/2 hour, you know, it might not completely diffuse him, but it's going to take a lot of the real nasty anger out of him. Mm. So when he comes in, he's willing to have a conversation and he's willing to listen to your side. He might not agree with you, but he's willing to listen to your side rather than, you know, just bang, bang, bang, bang, bang, bang, you know, and just give you both barrels.
8: Did you like to talk to players a lot during the game, even in open play?
9: Only when I had to. I was quite willing to interact, but I didn't want to be, I just didn't want to run in commentary a game. So player by me, you know, I'd speak to them. And I'd always try and speak to them by name as well, Joe. How I was brought up in Ireland, the biggest thing for me as a boy was everybody called my dad Paddy, you know, and every parent of my friends, we called them by their name, excuse me. So it was a big thing, you know, names are precious. So, if I could talk to a player, I'd always try and call him by name and, you know, just say, "Look, Joe, you know, be mindful, you know, that I gave a foul, but the next time it might not be just a foul." And, you know, just little things, little, just knocking about and, you know, I might say a few things, but I wouldn't interact for the sake of just trying to talk to a player because, A, I've got to concentrate on my own game, and B, he doesn't really want it anyway, does he?
8: No. I guess, though, that's much better than going with the schoolmaster approach to talk to players on a level as opposed to, you know, "Get away from me and, you know, I'm the main man here."
9: That wouldn't have suited me.
8: No.
9: See, the thing is, I learned in life, and I was very, very lucky, as I say, because my granny was a massive influence on me in my life, and she just taught me to be a good person. And the thing is, as a referee, you've got to be yourself. You can't be an actor. Mm. So it's no good trying to be Dermot Gallagher walking up and down the streets of Bodica and some dictatorial headmaster, if you like, on a football field, because it wouldn't suit me. And therefore, I wouldn't be able to concentrate and do my own role properly. So it's easier to be yourself.
8: Dermot, who's the best referee in the Premier League today?
9: I would think there's two. Michael Oliver and Anthony Taylor, I think, are outstanding. And I really do. I think both of them will be vying to go to the Euros. I would like to think that the UEFA will take both of them. If they only take one, I think they've got a very difficult decision to split them, because we're about 22, 23 rounds into the Premier League. I've watched them week in, week out. They both perform very, very high level. They both make very, very few mistakes. They both eliminate big mistakes, which is the key thing. But more importantly, they both go out week in, week out consistently.
8: What was the toughest afternoon in your career then? What was the one you got wrong that still irks you, or that was hard to take at the time? I know there have probably been hundreds. Sorry, actually, I'm sure there haven't. half a dozen tops.
9: Joe, there's someone at the door. I've got to go. Built me up and slaughtered me. It's easy. And I learned so much from it. I think it was about 2001, I refereed West Brom and Aston Villa. And Mark Delaney was just before halftime. And Mark Delaney, he's heading into the area. And it looks to me as though he's leaning forward. And straight away I thought, he's going to hit the ground here. And I learned so much from this decision, honestly. And he did hit the ground, just as I thought. The only thing is, I didn't allow for Phil Gilchrist taking him off at the knee. And I gave it the biggest cut the grass ever, went goal kick and walked back. And Dion Dublin was stood next to me. I bump into Dion regular down at the studio now. And he often pulls my leg about this. And he just goes, "You didn't fancy that, pal?" I said, "Do you think it was a penalty?" He said, "I did." He said, "But you don't." He said, "So there's no point in arguing." I'm like, "Oh, wow." Gareth Barry didn't quite see it like that, because he gave me dog's abuse. So we're coming off at halftime, and Gareth Barry's giving me rah, rah, rah, rah, rah, rah. And Dion was going, "Oh, leave him alone. He didn't do it deliberate." So I've gone to the dressing room at halftime, and I said to the linesman, "Did you think that was a penalty?" He said, "It's the most blatant penalty I've ever seen in my life." And I'm like, "Well, why didn't you help me out then?"
8: Yeah.
9: And he said, "Damn it," he said, "when you give it the biggest cut the grass I've ever seen in my life," he said, "what can I possibly do to change your mind?" Mm. And the things I learned there was, A, don't make a decision before it's happened, which I did, and B, don't close your options, which I did. But the upshot of the story was, and Dion will tell you this is not a joke, in the second half, every time something went to West Brom against Villa, Gareth Barry went to me, that's your fault. About 7 minutes to go, I gave Villa a penalty, and Dion said it was brilliant. He took it and he missed, and he was expecting a load of stick. And I turned to Gareth Barry and said, "I suppose that's my fault as well, is it?" He went mad.
8: What was your, modus operandi when Gareth Barry was unleashing on you? Because they're, it just goes with the job that players are emotional and they are going to come up and they're going to use bad language towards you, and they're going to say, how terrible you are and your disgrace, and hell, maybe even you're a cheat as well, who knows. What was your attitude towards, what's the line here before I have to book you?
9: Right, no one ever called me a cheat. No, I can honestly say in 1200 plus pro matches, no one ever called me a cheat. Mm. And I know that for a fact, because I've never sent somebody off for calling me a cheat. And I can tell you, Joe, if anybody called me a cheat, I'd send them off, because to me, you can call me incompetent, you can criticise decisions, that's your prerogative and that's an opinion. But to call a referee a cheat is just totally devaluing his integrity and his credibility. Mm. And that for me is a step too far. I think when people talk to you on the field, it's a matter of, is it spiteful? Is it nasty? Is it malicious? And if anybody said something, what I term as spiteful, nasty or malicious towards myself or my two assistants or another player, that's when I would red card. And I can honestly say I sent one player off for being very, very nasty and spiteful to a linesman, as he was then. One player sent off for being very nasty and spiteful to an opponent. And I never had to send a player off for being nasty and spiteful to me.
8: Right. To an opponent, really, did you?
9: It was in a semi-pro game a long time ago.
8: Okay.
9: And he really did say something very nasty and spiteful.
8: Do Premier League players get nasty and spiteful with each other?
9: They get spiky, they get feisty. Mm. But I think there's a big difference, isn't there? Because I think referees are well aware that... in cricket, they call it sledging, don't they?
8: Yeah.
9: That players will have a little pop. And I think both players, you know, the player is given it, the players received it. We'll see that as part of the game. And often they'll give it back later on. But when someone becomes personal, spiteful or malicious, as I say, that's when you've got to say, well, you can't do that. You know, you've got to suffer the sanction.
8: Well, listen, it was great talking to you. I've completely run out of time. It was more of a tangent we've gone on there. It was meant to be largely about Mike Dean. You won't be surprised to hear I have about 20 text messages in saying, can you ask him for his thoughts on VAR? Let's do that. Let's chat another time, maybe in a month or two, Dermot, and get your thoughts on where refereeing is.
9: Maybe.
8: Great. But for the time being, Dermot Gallagher for the Irish Night that's in it. Thanks so much. Good to talk to you.
9: Josh, been a pleasure.
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5: Now then, the new film Giant has got a lot of people talking about Prince Nassim Hamed and Brendan Ingle once again. It stars Pierce Brosnan as Ingle and Amir El-Masri as Prince Nassim, and the central theme of the biopic, as you can imagine, is the relationship between the pair. Prince Nassim rising to world champion status, and then the professional relationship between the pair ending in the late 90s, and they would never reconcile, and Ingle passed away in May 2018. So I'm very happy to say that another of Brendan Ingle's former world champions, Johnny Nelson, is with us on the line. Johnny, how are you doing? You're welcome to the show.
6: Hello, Owen. I'm fine, thank you. I was hoping to get a trip out to Ireland, but we'll do it over Zoom, so we're cool.
5: next time, Johnny, you'd be more than welcome into studio anytime.
6: I'd love that.
5: So talk to us about Giant. Have you watched it?
6: Yeah, I watched it. I tried to avoid any snippets and things like that to watch it anywhere prior, because I just wanted to enjoy it from the fresh, like everybody else did. And funny enough, Brendan Ingle's daughter Tara and they're showing tonight, watching it tonight. So I'm a bit of a crybaby. So when I watched it at the end, there was a bit of a lump in my throat because there were certain things that reminded me of old Brendan. What did I think of the film? I thought the film, personally, I don't think it showed the true genius of who Brendan was. You know, it made out as though he was a fortunate guy, fortunate Dubliner that came across a kid that was really, really good. And people forget, Brendan turned out many champions before Naz and many champions after Naz. And so I don't think it depicted how smart this guy was. He was one step ahead of everybody else. You know, the things that people are doing in gyms now, Brendan did it back then and everybody gave him hellfire. The stories in the film, I loved. Some of the stories I didn't recognize, some of them I did. But if you were ever fortunate enough to go in the gym when it was like a human jungle. It was the best place to be in the world. And there was fights. We were like a dysfunctional family. We'd scrap and we'd bicker between us. But Brendan was the only circus master that could actually handle that, because you had rival gang members in the gym and all the troubles stopped at the door. Parents couldn't come in. If you walked in the gym and you didn't know about boxing, you wouldn't know who was a world champion and who was a pure novice. Brendan spent the same amount of time with both, and it was just so, that was the thing that probably that I miss the most these days. I miss that, speaking this fellow every day or even just watching him, but the film was a good little story.
5: Before we get into the differences between the pair, of which there were many, and the split is very well publicized, and I know it's covered in the film quite well as well. I do often think that Prince Nassim and Brendan Ingle, they shared a lot and they had a lot in common. Like, especially when you look at what they've said about one another earlier in their lives. And look, Ingle tells a story of seeing, as he says, a small Arab boy fighting off three bigger white boys before he comes into the gym. We've seen Nas talk about the fact that there were National Front slogans sprawled on walls near the gym. We've heard about the fact that boxing authorities weren't the biggest fans of Brendan Ingle at the start because he's from Ireland. So you do have the story at the start of two outsiders, really, and not a shared experience, but similar lived experiences.
6: Without a doubt, but remember those experiences that you saw with Naz and Brendan. Brendan had that there were many different shapes and sizes, colours, creeds that walked, religions walked in the gym, and so that wasn't Brendan's first rodeo. So therefore, dealing with racism, dealing with adversity, dealing with people not being right. Brendan had dealt with that so many times. It was the same story, different actors. Naz was just a different actor. Naz was what the one that was just had that little bit something extra to show Brendan's genius. And so that's why I think this is why they are the two that stood out bigger before. Because remember before Naz, you know, I'm quite sure a lot of supporters of Brendan in Ireland will remember Harold Graham and Harold Bomber Graham with Brendan and many other fighters that Brendan has produced. And so Brendan had been through that diversity. He seemed to have an affinity with the black kids, the Asian kids, you know, and everybody. And as opposed to white folks, didn't quite get it until he opened his mouth. He used to say, he'd tell his stories, and I can remember him saying in the pubs in Tinsley and Ayr in Sheffield, he used to say, "No blacks, no dogs, no Irish." He said, "We were below the dogs." And so he said, "You remember, the only difference between you and I is, you know, I've got white skin, but if you weren't, we got it before you got it." And Brendan had a fascinating way of simplifying things. And we as humans, unfortunately, we overcomplicate things that could be so simple. And he understood, he studied people very, very well. He studied Naz very well. He studied the landscape of boxing very well, which is why Naz is probably one of the most successful, famous fighters we produced in the UK.
5: When did you get your first idea of what the dynamic is between these two humans? Like, you would have known them right the way from well before Naz becomes a global superstar, right?
6: Yeah, I was in the gym when Naz walked in at 7 years old with his two elder brothers. So I saw it from the off. And so the treatment Naz got, in fact, Naz was a bit of a pest, if I'm honest with you, for Brendan, because Naz lived 100 yards up the road, 100 metres up the road. So Naz was always at Brendan's house. "Bren, what we're doing, where we're going." Brendan would take him everywhere. So, and adults now, how often is it a father takes his son everywhere? It's few and far between. I mean, everywhere, to events, to posh do's, to just general conversations. And when you bring a youngster into that environment, you're letting him see and create, have experiences, because and wisdom of knowing how to talk to people, how to be with people. And so now you're no longer like the other kids at your age, because you see different things and you understand different conversations. So the dynamics between Brendan and Naz was the same as everybody else, but Naz lived there next door to him, so Naz was with him 25/7, whereas, you know, us, the others, we lived on the other side of town, so we'd be with him a few less hours of the day. So I can remember seeing Brendan walk in the house with his sons and his daughters, and I thought, God, I bet it's great to be one of his kids. Because he always told you stories. He always was talking to you or had a great conversation with you. And maybe at the time, I didn't appreciate you telling me about all these former old-time fighters and what they did. As a young man, I just thought, why are you telling me about all these dead people? But what he was doing was, he was actually teaching me. It's the same story, different actors, and everything's achievable, because these people that have achieved amazing things were just people. And he, as I said, he was very good at reading people.
5: Was there a sense of teacher's pet at all about Naz and his relationship with Brendan?
6: No, not at all. I think You know, he knew how to deal with everybody differently. You know, as a youngster coming through, Naz was probably a bit more mature than the other lads, definitely much more mature than I was. So he had to deal with certain people differently. And so if he had a student that was willing to listen and learn, then he'll teach you. But once you crossed him, once you kept making the same mistake, he's like, I can't do anything for you. Because I keep trying, I keep explaining to you. And if you tell me you understand, and I show you again and again and again, Naz wasn't a teacher's pet. Naz was an amazing student of Brendan. And I always say, Sir Alex Ferguson, David Beckham wouldn't be David Beckham without Sir Alex Ferguson. Even better, say, Sir Alex Ferguson can play as well as David Beckham. He had assistant coaches to say, you do that, this is your job with David today, this is your job. And this is what Brendan did. Brendan had many fighters in the gym, and he put John, his son, right, I want you to do this with him today. I want Dominic, I want you to do this with him today. So he understood about delegation, he understood about getting the best out of fighters. He understood that. It wasn't just about hitting the pads, it was about that as well. And to this day, I don't believe Naz would have been the fighter he was without Brendan. I believe that 1,000%. And I think maybe I can understand Naz being uncomfortable at the premiere because it didn't show his loving side as much as what we know exists. And as it was to me, uncomfortable for Brendan, it didn't show the genius in him. But this was adapted for film, so I get that. But it was a good story. It was nice to see all the boxing fraternity turn out, and people are talking about the gym and the gym's success.
5: We might come to the split, like, which maybe kind of culminates around the Kevin Kelly fight into Wayne McCullough a year later in 97-98. But as somebody who was in there, Johnny, and knew the private dynamics between the pair in the boxing gym, when did you notice a shift in the mood at the gym in Sheffield?
6: I noted a shift in the mood when Naz beat Steve Robinson in Wales. I noticed it then. And I'll sit around that time. And I can remember saying to Brendan, what's happened, Bren? Has money changed him? Brendan, with his wise head on, said, no, Johnny. Money just magnifies who you are. And we grow up. We grow into good people, we grow into bad people, we grow into wise people, we grow into sad, we grow up. And so Naz was through a growing stage. And remember, you know, you look at David who fought Goliath, he was only a little farmer, and then he killed Goliath, and then all of a sudden he's a king, and he changes all the trappings of wealth and fame and everything that came to him. And this is what happened to Naz as a young man, as his life was being shaped. And so you can understand initially how the fame and the fortune affected him and how he viewed others. But then eventually you think your heart, your goodness in your heart will actually put you in the right place. And give you clearance and understanding. And I'd hope that would always have been the case with Naz, but unfortunately, Brendan had to see a growing phase of Naz that didn't work for the two of them together as a couple.
5: It feels that once Naz had that seed planted in his head, there was no going back from that point. Well, once he got it into his head that there was an element of greed from Brendan Ingalls' standpoint, that was the point of no return.
6: I get that. And that was what was in Naz's head. That's what he's telling you was in Naz's head. And Naz was telling you was in his head. And I can't say what he was thinking. I can't say. But from my point of view, that element of greed was said by probably 2% of fighters that came through the gym. Anybody that knew Brendan, especially Naz, he knew how kind this man was to everybody. Alma used to give him, I think it was 10 or 15 pounds a day pocket money, Brendan, her husband. And she only gave him 10 or 15 pounds a day pocket money. Why? Because Brendan didn't always give it away. He'd give it to the kids here, go and buy yourself something to eat. That doesn't sound like greed. That sounds like somebody that he actually, when it comes to money, money's not his God. Money wasn't his God. Fair is fair, right is right. I'll give you an example. If you're a boxing trainer and you're on 10%, the average wage right now is £40,000 a year, I think. So that meant if you was a trainer, you had to have a fighter that earned £400,000 to earn a wage. Now, trust me, there's only a few fighters to earn a wage of £40,000 for yourself. Trust me, there's only a few fighters that even get past the £100,000 mark. So the time and effort and commitment you give somebody that's coming through from 7 years old all the way through to him turning professional to 18, you've worked for free. So of course you're going to say, look, this is the deal, this is what we do. But it wasn't just a conversation between Naz and him. This was a conversation between us all. And this is what we all had coming in the gym. That is what management or whatever it is around. Until you earn ridiculous money, and then it's about negotiation. So this greed word that keeps popping out, I don't like it being used in the same sentence as Brendan, because it doesn't belong there. And so when I hear it coming from Naz, I'm disappointed, because he should know better. And it's, to me, Brendan doesn't deserve that.
5: One question I'm really interested to hear your response to, and if this is just my own kind of thought, kind of thinking about this before doing this piece, is that, you know, Brendan is a social worker. His life in Sheffield is an altruistic one. Like, it is an overwhelmingly positive. As you rightly say, equating his behavior to that of a greedy person just makes no sense whatsoever. What I do wonder, however, is would Brendan have been served better by being a little bit more of a bad cop in his relationship with Prince? Just the sense of telling him to cop on, get that seed out of your head straight away, whereas because he's such a good guy, that seed then germinated.
6: I can remember Brendan saying to me, one of the head trainers down in London said, Brendan, your problem is you love your fighters. That's your problem. Brendan used to tell us everything. So when he went to a manager and to say, I've got a fight, I've got him to fight, usually the managers or promoters will want the favour of the other trainer so he can develop his own fighter. So I won't name any names. I can remember this particular promoter said to Brendan, I'm going to give you 10 grand, but tell the lad I'm going to give him 5. He's getting paid 5. It's up to you what you do with it. So the promoter's thinking he's got Brendan's favour and got his ear, so Brendan will feed him fighters to turn him over. What Brendan then did, he came to us and said, right, listen, he's told me to tell you you're getting 5, but you're getting 10. Don't tell him you've got 10. And do you understand? So Brendan was always straight with us. Denny Mancini's name was. Denny Mancini said to Brendan, your problem is you love your fighters. You tell them too much. And Denny Mancini was a lovely fella, a lovely guy, but he could recognise that Brendan was too fair with his fighters. And Brendan loved his fighters. It wasn't about the money, and it wasn't about that. And maybe, just maybe, if Brendan was hard, and maybe if Brendan was as stern with them, then it might be in a different story. But that wasn't Brendan, because our gym was very different from all the gyms around the country. What our gym produced was 5 world champions. I think it was about 8 Commonwealth champions, 15 British champions in that little place alone in Winkerbank. Why do you think that was possible? Because Brendan didn't just train fighters physically, he trained them mentally. He trained them socially. He made boys into men to let them understand and be fair and be right. And so, it's not just about how strong you are. You could be 90% strong as an ox, and if your head's not there, it doesn't matter. You could be mentally strong at 90% and just be physically strong 10%, and that'll win you a fight. Brendan taught us how to, schools teach you how to remember. He taught us how to think. And that'll take you around the world. That'll get you in and out of every door. You could talk to a king, you could talk to a pauper. And he taught us that as well. And I remember so many teachings from this man. And so, again, it just was uncomfortable of that greed word attached to the same sentence. I just think that's just not fair. It's not right. It's not kind.
5: Let's actually have a listen to Brendan Engel talking about this subject a couple of decades ago, the subject of money. It's very straightforward, it's very fair. Have a listen.
10: The deal is, if they get the good enough and they get to 18, 19 or when they're ready, they go pro, I'm on 25% of whatever they get. Wherever they get, I get 20, and that is the deal in here. But when they're getting 400 quid and I'm getting 100 quid, there's not a problem. When they get 4 grand after 3 or 4 years, they get 3 grand and I get 1 grand, then there's a bit of a problem. Then when I start getting them 40 grand, the mates and everybody else are saying to them, you know, what are you giving him 10 grand for? All he does is sit up there at the side of the ring watching. I spent 18 years with Nazim Ahmed from the

0: one champion, you're doing well. If you get two champions, you're going great. If you're turning champions out, and good champions with an unorthodox style to everybody else over a period of 30 years, you must be doing something right.
1: That 25% thing, Johnny, is standard enough, I presume, in the profession.
2: Actually, Brendan undercharged because it's actually 33 1/3%.
1: Is it? Right?
2: And Brendan charged 25%. And people, they think, so remember, we said it 18 years, you know, so Brendan's saying, well, what about the years when, people not think about the years when Brendan trained as for nothing. He's still got it. Brendan's still got to eat. He's still got to feed his family. He's still got to earn a crust. So it's okay that. But then what happens is when the fame and the fortune come along, all of a sudden your friend starts to become an accountant. Your other friend starts to become Angelo Dundee. Your other friend starts to become Don King. Your other friend starts to become the best PR in the world. Oh, you don't want to do that. And they know nothing about the sport. Then they do the jungle of our game. So once you've got all these friends in your ear telling you X, Y, Z, when they weren't around in the first place, that makes Brendan's job even harder. Now, so when Brendan's doing that and working away and doing a job that can be very difficult to get to the point where they're good and say, "Right, I'm going to train somewhere else." That's like 10 years up in smoke. Okay, that's a shame. That happens. Unfortunately, our sport, people think our sport is full of millionaires and they make a lot of money. We don't. You get in boxing, you get paid when you fight. If you don't fight, you don't get paid. So if Ben has got one fighter, he gets paid when that one fighter fights. So if it's $4,000, he gets $1,000. If it's £400, he gets £100. People don't understand it. And this 40 million that Naz mentioned when he spoke about 11 years old, we've all dreamt about winning the lottery. And you say, oh, I'd buy this car, I'd get that yacht, I'd go on holiday. It's called dreaming, it's called inspiring, it's called empowering, it's making you think big. So we all have that dream conversation. You know, and again, Brendan's, his story never changed. That's the deal. But you talk big, you'll earn 40 million. Brendan never got 10 million from Naz. It was one of the dream conversations, but Naz was trying to hold on to that. He said to me at 11 years old, you know, I want 10 million, but if you earn 40 million, Brendan never got that. He never, ever got that. This is that dream talk. I think it was an excuse to try and vilify a man from that was in the grave. And it was unfair, and I think it was cruel. And when I saw it, and what I was disappointed in, if I'm honest with you, Naz, I've seen that side of him before, but what I was disappointed in, if I'm honest with you, was the interviewers, the reporters that let him do that and not say anything, not question the answers. Because if you keep letting somebody say things and not questioning their story they're telling, you're as bad as them. You know, silence is compliance. You can't do that. You've got to ask people questions. And unfortunately, in this world today, there's so many bad things happening in the world, and people are too scared to call it out. So bad becomes the norm. And the people that call it out are the baddies. Oh, you can't say that. And that's what's happening in the world today. That's a small example of that scenario, that situation. So when I saw that and I heard these things, even though it wasn't a very popular thing to do, I called it out. And funny enough, I get so many messages from people saying, oh God, Johnny, you're so wrong. I'm thinking, well, why don't you say anything? Why has somebody got, so why have I got, I'm saying something because it bothered me because Naz knew Brendan. Naz was close to Brendan. Naz was himself says, I was around Brendan more than was around my own family, which is disappointing. And it's sad because I know Naz has got a nice side. I know he's got a nasty side. I know Brendan's a wise man, but they didn't show him in the film to be the wise man he is. And it was just, I had to call it out. And it can't be nice because, listen, Naz has got sons. And if I was his sons, I'd not be happy about what is being said, how he's, you know, because of his dad's own words. But Brendan's not here to defend himself.
1: Yeah.
2: So what would they feel like if the dad wasn't around to defend himself? They'd be even more hurt. And I just thought, no, you know what? If I've got a platform and someone's going to listen, I'm saying it. And I'll say, it's not something I wouldn't say, I'd say behind your back.
1: Yeah.
2: You know, you can always remember the truth. You can never remember a lie.
1: Like I had figured, Johnny, that's why you're coming on this show and you've spoken to people over the past number of weeks is because Brendan's not here to defend himself.

0: No, it's not. It's just not fair. Any person listening to this, when there's grief in your life, you're upset and you want to be angry at somebody. When they pass, they pass. My mum passed. She was 94 years old, heartbroken. I wanted to be angry at somebody, but it's life. That's like, it's God's time to take you. And so that's gone, you know, but then when you see things like this, I'm like, this is not right. This, you can't do this. This is disrespecting somebody that's not in a position to defend themselves. And I don't understand if it was, it was worse than that. But in my opinion, it's not true. In my opinion, I saw that. It's not true. And I'm not, Brendan's not my father. Brendan, I was just another one of Brendan's students. But I believe wrong is wrong and right is right. And as far as I'm concerned, I think I'm comfortable with actually calling it out. And you know what? If I'm honest with you, when I saw what Naz was saying, I thought that's his ego. Because God is, Naz is, has now become an even more God-fearing man. He talks about Allah and he talks about how grateful he is, the great things he's done to him for us all. And he talks about being appreciative. And I get that. I love that. I'm in the same boat. But then when your ego creeps in, it kind of makes all that quiet. And you think, wow. And people sat there, they were kind of uncomfortable thinking, how do I address this? Because you're a God-fearing man, but then your ego's popped up and really pushed it all away, what you just said. So nobody said anything. They're like, what should I say? I don't say anything. I'm calling it out. It's just wrong. And that's not about Islam. It's not about Catholicism. It's not about, what is right is right. Call it out. And so I don't respect it. I'm quite sure, excuse my French, Naz will be a little peeved. But I don't care. I don't care because as far as I'm concerned, that's my truth. He can tell his truth and he's entitled to. I'll tell my truth. And most people that heard the things that he said, they would have been uncomfortable, but they just didn't know how to put it into words. Most people that heard how Naz spoke, they probably sensed a sense of something was wrong, but they just didn't know how to address it. I've addressed it. And it's not being mean, it's not getting personal. I just thought what was said was wrong, and I explained why.
1: One of the things about Naz's departure that's been very well publicized is that from the gym when himself and Brendan split up, is that, you know, I made this gym, I made you a millionaire, you're never going to train another world champion again. And even just reading Sean Ingle's piece today, who is of course of the same family in The Guardian, before walking away, he writes, he said that Brendan told Hamid that he would train more world champions in the future, only for Naz to scoff, like who? And his response was Johnny Nelson and Junior Witter. Johnny Nelson, replied Hamid, he's already been beaten twice, and Junior Witter is never going to be world champion. You're off your head. Any little bit of satisfaction, Johnny, that you did prove him wrong?
0: Wasn't never about Naz.
1: Sure.
0: When I won the world title, it wasn't because Brendan had been stuck with me, was loyal, he stuck by me where most trainers said, nah, I'm not interested. Brendan stuck by him, won the world title. My speech was about appreciation of Brendan, saying thank you for sticking by me, thank you for still believing in me, thank you for still giving me your time, patience and reputation on me. I told a story about when I boxed for the world title the second time in Fredericksburg, and we were coming back on the plane. I lost some points, and Brendan was talking to John, his son, and I was half asleep on the chair, and John reminded me of the conversation the other day, and John said, I said to my dad, what's wrong with him? And Dad said, what do you mean? He said, well, in the gym, he looks like a racehorse. He hits the pads, he spars, he does it brilliantly. And then when it comes to a fight, he just seems to fall to pieces. Maybe we should get him a sports psychologist. And Brendan said, but if we get him a sports psychologist, he's going to think there's something wrong with him. Leave it to me. Have patience. He'll grow up. And when that penny drops, it'll drop. I ended up, remember, I had 13 amateur fights. I only won 3 out of 13, won 3. I won 3 out of my 13 amateur fights. When I retired, I'd set a record of world title defences. 13 world title defences. That is still not broken to this day. So if that shows the ability of a man that can chain a lump of coal into a lump of gold, it shows his patience, it shows his understanding, it shows his study, it shows how he gets people. When Naz is talking about you're never going to have another world champion, Brendan had five world champions fast through the gym. As I said, I think it was 9 or 8 European, 13 or 14 British champions. Our gym is the only gym in England, and I might even say the world, in England, that Brendan grew so many champions in that gym, that little place in Winkerbank, and the amount of champions we've had, it's not been matched. So it's not luck with Naz. It wasn't luck at all. It was time. And that wasn't because Brendan wasn't good because of Naz. It didn't work like that, because of before Naz, there were many amazing fighters before, but there was just something missing. And then once that penny had dropped, we went, aha, there we go. And that, it was on Naz's watch. And so these things that were said between Brendan and Naz, unfortunately, because of his words after the premiere, it stoked up previous conversations. And it might be, and this frustration from people that know both sides of the story, me being one of them. So now we're talking about things from yesteryear. Naz is a father of 3 now. He's still married. He's a beautiful wife. He's a family man. And I hope this young man had matured and let that rhetoric, that sort of thinking go, and the ego had probably been checked a bit. It's not in check. Because to do what he did the way he did it, it baffled me. Absolutely baffled me. And I think he's gone through his life unchecked. He's gone through his life. And so my brother said to me, well, maybe Johnny, as I said, the fame and fortune has affected him. He's been on this earth, a rich man, longer than he's been on this earth, a poor man. So he's had enough time in life to be comfortable with being a wealthy man that has the trappings of the world at his feet. So at this point in his life, he's been through enough experiences to have the wisdom to know better. So it's not an excuse. You can understand kind of in his 20s, I can slightly understand in his 30s, maybe a bit more in his 40s. The man's in his 50s now. He's had more time, think about what I'm saying. He spent more years on this earth, a very wealthy man, surrounded by the trappings of life, than he was a poor man. So that is no excuse. That excuse is gone. Wrong is wrong, and you've got to call that thing out.
1: One other thing I just wanted to touch on, just on the reconciliation point. You know all the details, Johnny, just to kind of give the listener the full picture here in terms of what's happened down through the years. So Prince Nassim claims that he tried many times to reconnect with Engel, but Engel didn't want to meet. Now, he said, to give some full quotes on this, after he died, that he didn't want to have that final kind of meeting and to have a clear the air with it. If I was to say to you that there's no regret and I don't care, I'd be lying, because I've got a heart and I felt like I started at the age of 7 with him. He laid down the fundamentals and he taught me stuff from a very young age that I can never just not include. I can't say it was on my own and it was just a God-given talent. I have to mention him in a good way, not because I have to, because I want to. Now, Roisin Ingle in the Irish Times this week writes, Nassim said he tried to reach out to Brendan over the years. Brendan always said he'd meet him if he donated to the Brendan Ingle Foundation, his charity for the socially excluded. There is an imagined emotional scene at the end of the film where the pair are somewhat reconciled, but Hamid never donated, and so that meeting never happened. When Brendan died in 2018, aged 78, the only person Alma, his wife, did not want at the massive funeral was Nassim. So he's taken it to the grave, and Nassim wouldn't be human if he doesn't have massive regrets about that.
0: I wouldn't, mate. Totally agree with everything he said, because Brendan told me that story. And I was one of the people, and I said, will you have a word with Brendan, you know, to meet me? I'm like, and Brendan, I think he actually said it to Naz, if you were sincere about this. Because I suppose Brendan probably looked at Naz and thought, you know what, you haven't changed. And so he wanted to see how sincere he was. So I suppose when Brendan said that to Naz, he put the ball back in his court. Don't give me the money if you don't want me to have the money. Donate it to charity. And the rest is history. They didn't reconcile. So the way the film was depicted at the end was wishful thinking now. But in reality, would it make a difference? Because if Naz is still talking the way he's talking, it doesn't mean that this young man still doesn't hold some kind of, I don't know, resentment for one reason or another, even though he's a very, very, very, very wealthy man. Envy, because Brendan is respected by 95% of the people that have heard it from him. Ego, because, you know, if you're king of the hill, you want to stay king of the hill. You want there to be no challenges and no weaknesses. So even if the end of the movie ended the way it did, would it have made a difference listening to the things that Naz is saying now? Would it have made it? I don't believe so.
1: No.
0: At least what he does is he acknowledges what part of what Brendan did for him in the earliest part of his career. He acknowledges that because he's on record him saying that. So he kind of contradicts himself. But on the flip side, he takes that away from him, telling him he wouldn't produce any more champions. He takes that away from him, saying he was about the money. He takes that away from him. But all the things that to me are disrespectful, slanderous, in my opinion. Now, so I've got to be, I'm trying my hardest to be diplomatic and honest and fair in how I describe this. One, because Naz will probably try and sue me, in my opinion. And two, you know, I'm just being fair. I've not said anything personal. I've addressed everything that I think needed addressing that was said. Now, this isn't a popular thing to say or do because we're all boys, we're all friends together. But even all the boys are like, good on you, Johnny. You know, what they should do is get all the boys together that were there and we'd all have this conversation. Now, I'm the only one that's got a mic in his face. But do I think they would have reconciled? No, listening to Naz speak now. Because let's figure it out. If he's saying he wished that happened, why is he still holding in his heart and telling this story the way he's telling it now?
1: Have you spoken to Naz much about this?
0: Okay. So when Naz and Brendan parted company in the early years, it was uncomfortable for us all because we're friends with Naz and we loved and respected Brendan. Then Naz spoke worse than what he's speaking now about Brendan. And we was with him when he'd be doing a press conference or he'd be somewhere publicly. And so when we're seeing this, we're thinking if Brendan sees this and sees us stood with him, it's like we're agreeing with what he's saying. So it got difficult for a lot of us and kind of stepped off a little bit, stepped away from Naz a bit, because even though Naz was saying this sort of stuff on in public, if we're stood next to him saying this and Brendan sees this, he's thinking that's what we're saying. Silence is compliance. So when, and it just got too bad. It just got too bad, in my opinion. It got too bad. So you had to get up, you had to get out of it completely, to the point where Naz and I, we kind of fell out and parted company because I'd made that my decision. I didn't want to go and train at his gym. Brendan's my coach. Brendan's done me no wrong. And so it affected our friendship. And we'd not spoken for years. We had a fallout midway through. That's another matter. And then I saw Naz last year in Manchester at a Misfits show. And when I saw him, I thought, you know what? I'm 58 years old now. Then he was 51. And I thought, I thought to myself, we need to stop this. I shook his hand and said, Naz, I said, we don't roll now. You know, we live and we learn. He said, yeah, no. That's it, moved on. He said, let's catch up for something to eat. I said, yeah, maybe. I thought, oh, nah, that's it. Our friendship stays there. Because I thought he'd matured and he stopped all that. But then it wasn't until the premiere I realised, no, he still was doing all that. So I'm like, no, it's reminding me of that again. And I'm not going to be silent. I'm a father. I'm an adult. I've had the experiences give me wisdom in life to say, no, I'm not playing that game anymore.
1: Johnny Nelson, former world champion and somebody who was at the front row of one of the most unfortunate splits that we've seen in a sport involving an Irish character. Thank you so much for coming on the show and breaking that all down for us. Appreciate your time.
0: Thank you, Owen.
1: Cheers.
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6: That's not bad, actually, yeah.
7: You're very welcome along to this episode of Dadcast. I'm just giving my best deathly dad stare to the two lads chirping away in the background there, doing production meeting in the middle of this thing. Welcome to this week's Dadcast. Dave, how are you?
8: Hello.
7: Adrian, how are you?
9: Good afternoon.
7: Nathan, how are you?
10: Very well.
7: Yeah, I see you brought your A game, lads.
9: Nathan's out of tape, is it?
7: Hey, lads, says Connor Minchin. Love the show. Hilariously relatable.
10: Does Connor's second line anonymous?
7: No. I have a question, or more of a problem. I hope some of you can come up with a solution to. Our daughter sleeps in our bed 99% of the time. When she was a baby, it was easier for nighttime feedings, but now she's 7.5, 8 in September, and not only sleeps in our bed almost every single night, but wants one of us to go to bed with her, which leaves the other one of us waiting on the couch with Netflix on pause, because, as we all know, no streaming service program can work without both the husband and wife watching at the same time. Anyway, I digress. We've tried everything. Renovating her room, the cool loft bed, favorite character bed sheets. We read to her in bed, have nightlights, she listens to audiobooks, everything we can think of. In the event she does fall asleep in her own bed, she wakes and comes into ours during the night anyway and sabotages her chance of ever having a sibling. Friends have said that we should have done sleep training years ago and let her cry herself to sleep in her own room, but try that when you live in an apartment building in Brooklyn with neighbours above, below, and either side of you like we had at the time. Somewhere down the country in Ireland, yeah, grand, I'm all for it, but it wasn't an option for us. Any help or suggestions greatly appreciated. Love your work. Connor from Brooklyn, originally from Bagnallstown in County Carlow.
10: So the kid is what age, 7?
7: Who is not getting any. I mean, I think that's the important part of that.
9: You don't know that.
10: Which is more important, though? Not getting any sleep or not getting any action?
7: That's a good question.
9: I mean, do I have to state the obvious here? Like, I mean, it doesn't have to be bedtime to be getting some, is what I'm saying.
10: Oh. Wow.
9: No, I'm just saying.
10: Lunchtime
9: in the Barry house. It's all going on in the Barry house.
10: Wow. Where's Adrian? Oh, I have a meeting.
8: You wouldn't know what would be going on in that house.
9: Is that not a fair...
10: Well, I suppose you couldn't be at night. All that snoring will put you off.
9: I don't know what you're talking about.
8: Earlier episode for any listeners who've just tuned in.
9: I don't know what you're talking about. Wow. Close the door and lock the door. Would that be an option?
8: I'm stepping back from this. Mine are 2 and 4. I don't have a 7-year-old climbing into the bed beside me every night, so I'm going to bow to these two, I think.
9: Hang on. After your performance last week where you delivered the greatest advice of the entire series, I think you should...
8: I have no experience of this, though.
9: But that doesn't mean you don't have an opinion on it.
8: Well, I have an opinion.
7: Did the lads ever sleep with you?
8: Oh, like the odd time if they've had a bad dream or something.
7: Sporadically, but never on any sustained level.
8: Or like, now if one of them wakes up an hour before the other one, so say we've got a 6:30 waker, I'll just kind of stick my head in the door and say, come on, get into daddy's bed. And then he'll just fall asleep with me, and it means the other lad can continue sleeping. But we never had an issue of, in the middle of the night, someone saying, I want to get into your bed. Nearly 4 to 5 times a week, at least one of them will say, if I go into the room and they're in the middle of the night, one of them will say, will you get into my bed? And I just always say no.
7: Yeah.
8: And then I might stroke their hair or hold their hand for 60 seconds, but then you're gone. There's none of this getting in beside them, and there's none of them getting in beside you.
9: See?
8: It's a rocky road.
10: Yeah.
7: Great advice. You end up getting the beginnings of the birds and bees conversations around the age of 7 in school anyway. So sit her down, have the whole chat, and go, if you want a little baby sister or brother, you cannot come into our room. That's it. And she will never come into your room again. She will never try to get into your bed, because she'll be shocked for life. You'll be like, what? No way! That's gross!
8: But you...
10: One way of going about it.
9: Maybe she doesn't want a baby brother or sister. And
10: maybe
9: like,
10: that's part of the... Yeah, maybe that's part of the issue. She's happy being the only
7: sabotage.
10: Child. Like, if a child is 7 or 8 and still won't sleep by themselves, like, do you just have to go and bring the child to a therapist? Like, is it at that? If you've tried absolutely everything?
7: I don't know.
10: Is there some deep-rooted psychological issue?
8: What's their living arrangements now, did he say? I got the impression they're no longer in apartment living.
7: Well, they're still in Brooklyn. The address was Brooklyn, so...
8: Okay.
7: But I mean, to be honest, you just have to, like, you inflicted on... It lasts a week. It was a week when you were living in the apartment block where everybody hated you, and it was actually over by midnight every night, so...
8: Well, look, the advice now is that every time she... I assume, like, she's old enough now, she's 7, that there's no gate on the door, for example.
7: No.
8: There's no barrier between her and their bedroom. They just need to wake up, pick her up, put her back in her bed.
7: Yeah.
8: 5 minutes later, pick her up, put her back in her bed.
7: Yeah.
8: Do that 15, 20, 30 times a night
7: for
8: 7
7: week.
8: Nights, and you
10: Taking
8: break
10: turns.
8: The back of it then, and you'll look back at it in a month's time. And we were in similar situations with other issues. And people said to us, do you know what, in a couple of months' time, you're going to look back on this and laugh. And they were absolutely right. When you're in the thick of it, it seems impossible to meander your way through it. When you get through the other end, you do look back on it. They can definitely sort this in days rather than weeks, but it's just going to take a rough few days.
10: You need to be an absolute bollocks.
8: Yeah.
11: It might take weeks. You should prepare yourself for it taking weeks.
8: And himself and his wife have to be absolutely on the same page. Even if that means she needs to go and sleep somewhere else for a few nights, if she can't, or he might be the softer one, where he can't handle the pain, he can't handle the cries and the hysterics and the please, daddy, don't do this, daddy.
11: There's probably less hysterics from a 7-year-old. There probably are.
10: I don't know. Are they not more hysteric and stronger?
8: And louder?
11: No, I don't think so. I think there's like a, I understand you're disappointed, but this is for everybody's benefit. You hate me. I can't believe you hate me. Why did I have to be born to you?
10: My only advice is...
9: As if it's a hypothetical situation, George.
11: These are direct quotes.
10: My only advice is when they do come into your room, and I've mentioned this before, maybe just check if they have a temperature of 40 degrees or something before you angrily throw them back into their bed 3 times in the space of 10 minutes and tell them under no circumstances are they coming into your room.
11: Yeah.
8: I think bring her back in and then have a... I wouldn't get into the bed beside her. We have... The two lads are in the same room now and we have a little poof slash stool type thing right between the two beds. And I sit, what might sit there for 60 seconds and hold the younger fella's hand because he's always the one who goes, will you get into my bed? No, I can't do that. I have to go back into my own bed. Hold her hand for 60 seconds and then leave. Never get in. Then come back 10 minutes later when she's awake again, hold her hand for 60 seconds. Eventually she'll sleep knowing you're there.
11: Yeah.
8: You can leave and it'll get to the point where she won't wake up again.
11: Yeah. We had the third one come in and just ended up sleeping with us the whole time for ages. And it was a nightmare because like they're thrashing around.
10: Mm.
8: No bed is big enough for that.
10: Like you imagine before you have kids.
11: No.
10: Where they snuggle into and you think this will be fine. It's like their feet are in your face.
11: Headbutts in the middle of the night. And like... and screaming, and then eventually we just were like, no, this has to stop. And I don't remember exactly how we did it, but there was certainly a lot of that bringing him in.
8: And then, what age though was it where you had to put
11: this
8: a stop to?
11: Just in the last 6 months, so he was 3 in March.
8: Okay.
11: So, but it was before Christmas we just decided, and there was a week of no sleep. And
8: it was only before Christmas, like for the benefit of our listeners, at least try and remember what you did.
11: It's
8: not like Christmas 2010.
11: What are you talking about? I can't.
9: We did something. The child didn't come back anymore.
8: 3 months ago.
9: I'm sure somebody, an adult looked after it. It was fine.
11: There was a big breakthrough when it was like you would put him down. So the other thing was like it was around the same time he was coming off bottles, which was a complete disaster.
9: Yeah.
11: And then the big thing was, oh, you have to come and check on me. And we were like, yeah, I tell you what, we'll only check on you if you're asleep. And presto, he's like, okay, Grant, straight up sleep. There was no kind of interregnum where you have to sit there for an hour holding his hand or playing like the sleep sounds.
8: Yeah, that's genius. Like, we did that with our eldest. He'd always say, can you, after the bedtime story and the kiss goodnight, now will you just get into my bed and help me fall asleep? I'd be like, I can't. I have to go downstairs and have my dinner, but you know what? I'm going to check on you as soon as you fall asleep.
11: Yeah.
8: He's gone.
11: I mean, it doesn't suggest that they're going to be leaders of the country in future. I have some concerns about that, but like, you know, as long as we can teach them how to tie
8: them. Well, our listeners should definitely...
11: Velcro's important.
8: Definitely fire that into the mix as well. Troll that line into the mix as well as bringing them in every bringing her back in every time she wakes.
11: How are the babies sleeping?
10: Not great. Sort of every second night we get a full night's sleep, but the last couple of nights, she got a bang in the head on Wednesday night, whereby there was a Pokemon battle going on in the kitchen, which she crawled into. Also, at what age should children be crawling? I feel she's some sort of prodigy.
9: Right.
10: She's 8 months.
9: Right.
10: And
9: wow,
10: she is tearing
9: early.
10: Around the place.
8: That's early, isn't it?
10: Which is not ideal, because she doesn't have enough cop on. She's obviously clearly no cop on at all. So... she's now getting into places already. Everything goes straight in her mouth.
11: Yeah.
10: So we're like, no, I was expecting this in 3 months' time that we'd have to fully baby-proof every piece of the thousands of bits of Lego that are just left strewn.
11: Oh, yeah, because you don't have all the stuff from the kids. Oh, yeah, disaster.
10: So, and they're like, they're mad into Lego, so it's every day they're playing with their Lego and 5 little pieces end up in the kitchen floor and she's there and suddenly she's gone out of the sitting room before you notice.
11: And were all the lads the same? Or, 'cause
10: no, I think... the oldest lad was sort of that straightforward, crawled around 10 months, walked at a year.
11: Putting everything in the mouth.
10: Oh, yeah.
9: They all do that, don't they, at some point?
11: No, it was definitely different. It skipped one of ours, for sure. No interest in button, but like...
10: Right.
11: The last one was like the remote control,
9: Yeah, our one's like 5.5 months now, and everything she can get her hands on goes into the mouth. It's like your fingers, the remote control, pillow,
10: the
9: chairs,
10: the
9: mat, whatever she can get her paws on.
8: Well, I'd say I was one of the few people in Ireland whose mobile phone was bacteria-free. Because my youngest fella had sucked all the bacteria
11: off my mum.
10: Oh yeah, my wife's phone was on a permanent lock yesterday because the baby just somehow got it in, and whatever way the moisture had seeped down into the phone.
9: Arwen is teething, so that's... Sorry, there's something coming up in their top gums, so obviously she's like, I need to get my gums onto something and latch onto it. So I presume that's the root of everything that comes into her grasp. But other than that, she's sleeping, wakes... Not sleeping great, actually, in the last little while, I think, because we were away for the Easter thing, and that just throws them totally out of kilter.
8: Yeah, it takes the routine away.
9: Both of them, they're like, what the hell? Might as well not bother doing anything for the previous couple of years. It's like any routine.
11: But you do get a chance to start again. It's like, this is our new routine. We're going to be...
10: Yeah. It's difficult when they're young. At least, like, I don't know about your older kids. Ours... I left my house at 9:45, and the six-year-old was just about waking up.
11: Oh, wow.
10: Having gone to bed at 8 o'clock last night.
11: Well, that's amazing.
10: Like, he's... No, but the problem is, obviously, he's going to need to be waking up three hours earlier on Monday morning, and will not be keen to go to bed 3 hours earlier. So it's a pretty vicious circle.
11: That's on sleep. But, you've got to let them get to whatever sleep you can. Right?
10: Well, that's what I kind of think as well. The more sleep, wasn't there new recommendations out yesterday that they should be getting 13 hours? Kids between 1 and 4 should be getting 13 hours sleep a night.
9: Jeez.
10: No more than 1 hour screen time.
8: Fantasy land.
10: Per day.
9: And no screen time for under ones.
10: At all.
8: Well, that's one landmine we failed to sidestep anyway. Like, come on. How many of our listeners with kids can, hand on heart, say their kids under one did not see a screen?
10: They won't sit and concentrate. Like they see it, they see a screen from
8: the lab they're watching something.
10: Yeah, and they see you watching television, watching the phone. I knew I was a bad parent when our second one was about 2, and I'm like, why won't he just sit and watch TV for an hour?
8: Yeah.
10: Why won't he just sit and watch? What is wrong with this, John? Why won't he just sit down and give me a break?
9: 13 hours, was it 13 hours a night or 13 hours a day?
11: There's an afternoon nap as well, right?
9: Yeah, so we definitely hit the 13 hours if we include the 2-hour nap during the day.
8: We would too, yeah.
9: Otherwise, we're falling short of that.
11: When do you stop naps?
8: Depends. Our guy's 2.5 now, and he would sleep for 3 hours in the afternoon if you let him.
11: Right.
8: But like,
11: then wouldn't sleep at night.
8: 90 minutes, absolute max. But normally after an hour, I'm gone in and making enough noise to make sure he thinks he's in the middle of an earthquake in the San Andreas Fault. But after that, you're just asking for trouble at night then. If you give him 3 hours, kid, you're screwed.
11: I know. If the youngest one ever falls asleep in a car journey, everybody's on tickle duty in the back to make sure that he's like awake. And you can imagine he's very happy about that.
8: That's where phones come in. That's where phones and screens are great.
11: Travelling.
8: Yeah. If you're, like, for example, Monday we went up down the country and we left Cavan at 5. So it's going to take an hour and a half, 2 hours to get home. I do not want them to sleep between 5 and 7. No, that is an unmitigated disaster. Yeah. Pulled out a tablet for one of them and my phone for the other. We got to Dublin. They started dozing off at 10 to 7. Boom. Carry them both from the car into bed. Without the screens, I would have had a major problem on my hand getting home at 7 o'clock, where both of them had a lovely kip on the way back and neither of them had any interest in going to bed.
11: Yeah.
8: What's the alternative?
11: None.
8: There isn't one. So I'm not going to listen to anyone lecturing me. Yeah. I'm not going to listen to anyone lecturing me about screen time.
10: Erratically.
9: I can't imagine the naps are so bloody useful now. Like, I know that you're mostly past it or whatever, but Jesus Christ, like that 2 hours of calm during the day is like, particularly when you're away for the for a week with them.
8: Yeah, but it's like temperatures of like 17 degrees in the middle of January when you're playing golf in your t-shirt. It's amazing, but you know it's wrong. You know that global warming is an issue, and our kids are screwed.
10: And they're not neither now.
8: And you're there.
9: Oh, well, he needs a nap.
8: Yeah, but if he sleeps for 3 hours, and you're like,
9: no,
11: amazing.
9: No,
8: I got you at my box set. Okay, but like, Sometimes do you not find suddenly it's 2 hours and you're
9: it
8: just
9: can
8: like,
9: be no I grant you that I grant you
10: definitely.
9: That I grant you that
8: it's 2.5 hours
9: no I grant you that that's
10: and you're going tonight's the night where they'll still fall asleep
8: and you're saying to yourself I know this is really wrong but I'm not going up to wake him
9: no it's very true but yeah like an hour and a half and it's such like not normally affected by it because I mean maybe a bit at the weekends but like obviously you're in work or whatever but yeah when you're away you definitely feel the Jesus, you need that 2 hours. Like, you've been up since all hours. You're absolutely wrecked, right? And he's, like, starting to doze off, and you're like, this is heaven.
11: The only thing is that it does dictate you have to be somewhere. Unless, will you sleep? You won't let us.
9: No, it's normally, like, the car at home. Normally.
11: So they're sitting in the car?
9: Oh, he's like the sort of kid, you put him into the car and you drive to the end of the road and by the time you get to the end of it, you can see his eyes. You're like, no, and sometimes like Dave says, you're on the way to bring him to football or whatever and it's like, he's dozing off. You're like, oh, dude, will you wake up? Wake up! He's like, he gets there and he's like, grumpiest man on the planet. Like,
8: what have your kids been like after they've woken from a nap involuntarily? So, an hour of sleep and you've gone in to wake them. What are the next 2 hours? Like, what is the story with that?
11: Well, I mean, think about it. Like, do you enjoy being woken up?
8: Yeah, but like, I don't
11: semi-aggressively.
8: I don't treat the people around me.
9: The San Andreas Falls going on next door. What is it? What's wrong with my kid?
8: Like, we were hoping it was just the first fella that would be like that when he was woken up, say, from a snooze. But now the second fella, it's just like, don't go near this kid for an hour. Because he despises you. He hates everybody on the planet. Oh, like, could be 60 minutes of absolute hatred.
9: And in that, are you trying to coax him out of it?
8: No, I just have long since given up.
9: Right.
8: I'm just, it's like...
9: Because it doesn't work.
10: Is he getting enough of a nap?
8: No, he would have 3 hours it was given to him.
10: So maybe he's
8: but
10: just
8: like he's
10: tired.
8: 2.5 now. He shouldn't be having. No, it's not. It's just crankiness when you're waiting.
11: Yeah,
8: it's not because he's still tired. It's because he's been woken up and he wasn't ready to wake up. It's almost like a crime scene. You put tape around the area. Nobody go near this kid until he's happy enough to integrate himself with society.
11: Did everybody survive the holidays and being off? You're off quite a bit now during the week.
8: Yeah, we survived. To them, probably didn't seem I was around them or they were around me any more than normal because it is great at the moment. I do get to spend a lot of time with them, but you do find it more difficult, obviously, to fill the day. So by yesterday, I had them all day yesterday.
11: That's Thursday, yeah.
8: Yeah, so given that I'd had them for most of the week, we'd already done the farm, we'd already done swimming, we'd already gone to a play centre, we'd already done a load of cycling. Oh, the older guy learned how to cycle without stabilisers this
11: week. Pretty good, isn't it?
8: Like, there was definitely dust in my eyes a few times this week. And but then you get to Thursday and you're like, right, well, what the hell is left? The list has been exhausted here.
9: Go back to the farm.
8: No, we went for play centre again. But, it was a busy week, it was an eventful week, it was great. It was great. And then last night we were kind of saying, well, Jared threw out a text saying, right, lads, what's up for discussion outside of what our listeners bring to our attention? I was the only one who made any effort to respond to that text.
9: It was a long text reply as well.
8: But when he started cycling without the stabilisers, you have to use that as one of the moments where you do sit back and you go, this is unbelievable. Like, this is amazing. And you think to yourself, I am the luckiest man in the world that I'm his dad. Now, there are times over the last 4 years where you're like, how the fuck am I your dad? Like, what did I do to deserve this?
9: Yeah. As in, are you saying that in a
8: positive sense? As in, he's just being so bold.
9: All right, yeah.
8: But then you have to go to yourself, like, I'm actually... anyone could have been his dad, but it's me. I'm the luckiest dad in the world that he's my kid.
10: Anyone could have been his dad is the clip.
9: Oh, Jesus.
8: But you have to use these moments and appreciate them, because there are moments where you're just like tearing your hair out.
11: Yeah,
8: it's very important to smell the roses.
11: Bank the good times.
8: Absolutely bank the good times. He's pegging it around the place, and every time you see him do it, you're just going, can't believe that's my kid. This is unbelievable. Then he turns around and punches his brother full force in the face. And you try and clean that previous moment for as long as you possibly can.
11: Yeah.
9: I found we went away for a few nights. We spent half the week in self-catering, which was the most perfect solution that we should have done for the entire week. And then we spent the rest of the week in a hotel. That is just not really the way to go at all in any way, shape or form.
8: The four of you in a hotel room.
9: Yeah.
10: Oh, yeah.
11: In the same hotel room?
9: Yeah. Three of us in the same bed.
10: About half nine at night, you start getting a little bit annoyed with life.
9: No, what happened was we'd go out for a bite to eat, so you'd go out to eat at like 6:30 or 7:00.
11: Well, you'd go back. Yeah, they looked after that in the afternoon.
10: Oh, sorry.
9: We'd
10: 2 hour nap.
9: 2 hours. Jesus. I don't know what the sound around your house.
11: 2 hour nap was for you guys.
9: No, that was like. Anyway, where was I? So we'd go for a bite to eat, you'd come back, you'd be stuffed and absolutely wrecked. So you'd be putting them down to bed, and you'd have the lights off and the TV off, getting them down. And then you'd just be like, oh, well, I'll just rest my head here for half an hour and wake up at 7:00 the next morning. So
10: that sounds great.
9: It was, because you make a decision at some point in the evening, you make a decision. Less so in self-catering because you've got the option to head off. And
11: but this is our life now. That's
9: So it was like, actually, Jesus, I might just go for this. Fuck it, what's the worst that can happen?
11: Why wouldn't you go for it?
9: Because you kind of feel as if you're in this cycle of you're missing out on something. You're like,
11: you're stuck in a hotel room with your kids.
9: I might throw on the TV or...
11: But you know that home, that's what holidays.
9: I'll tell you, you could head up and have a beer. It's like, but you just gave into it and actually felt way better for it. I felt rested, calm. The entire thing was not anywhere near as stressful as I expected it to be. It was great. Mostly. There were moments of, well, I'm leaving you on the beach now. I'm going home. I give a fuck. You either find your way home or you don't. That's the way it works. But yeah, no, it was good. Yeah.
11: Those empty threats are kind of just, they're just to be expected, right? It's like we got them passed down by our parents. Presumably they got them as a gift from our grandparents and so on and so forth. If you don't do this, and they're like, no, you won't. You won't. I mean, you're not stopping this car. You're not leaving me in the side of the road. You're not eating all my chocolate. I just know. I'm looking at them going, okay, you are clever.
8: Literally 2 hours ago. The older guy robbed a Hulk figure from the younger guy. And it was, this is 30 seconds after I said, whatever you do, don't just snatch that out of his hand. 30 seconds later, the younger guy's wailing. I look around, there's Hulk in the bigger guy's hand. And I said, you can give that back now, or you can get out of this car and stand on the side of the road while I bring your brother off. Now, he's only 4, so straight away he gave the figure back. At what age is he going to realise that is never going to happen?
11: This is a happy, happy moment. This is as important as him learning how to cycle.
10: It's threat work, Dave.
11: Yeah, it's over.
3: Off the ball. GAA.
12: The work they put in, like, I can remember even at the time, the promotion. The final was on below in Kilkenny, and there were buses, paying for buses upon buses, going to, was it, Leinster finals and semi-finals and All-Ireland finals. The crowds, the hysteria, the wildness around an All-Ireland minor final. It was just magic.
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0: Welcome along to another episode of It's Not a Sport Podcast. We're on to episode 5. I'm joined in studio by Ronan Mullen. Ronan, hello.
1: And we're back.
0: It's been a few weeks.
1: Yeah.
0: Have you missed your fix of obscure sports?
1: I have. I'm looking forward to surfing. Because wouldn't be something I'm overly affair with. Home and away, maybe. That's the closest I've gotten to surfing.
0: Have you ever surfed at all?
1: No.
0: See, I always thought it was a strange, like, I just assume everyone has tried surfing at some point in their life, but not everyone grew up on the west coast of Ireland, so.
1: Yeah. I probably have picked up a surfboard at one point, but I don't think I've ever actually, like, I can't say I've ever surfed, no, I don't think
0: yeah.
1: so.
0: Well, one of the bizarre things about Donegal is that it's actually the surf capital of Ireland.
1: Wow.
0: And Ireland's kind of the surf capital of Europe, so.
1: Oh, really?
0: Like, yeah, there's loads of people come to, like, well, it would be mostly Sligo to Bundoran, and Bundoran would be at the bottom of Donegal, so it's a really big surfing town. But at the same time, even though there's all this, all the waves, it has perfect conditions, it's just made for people to come and visit it. The tourism wouldn't be that great in it.
1: Mm.
0: So it's just another one of those situations where, you know, Donegal is kind of isolated up by itself.
1: It's one of the times when Ireland's painful wind comes in handy.
0: Yeah. Well, that's it. So I was actually going to ask you what your experience of surfing was and how you enjoyed it.
1: You have to
0: tell me. How you enjoyed getting crashed down by the Atlantic Ocean, but you've never tried it.
1: I've never tried it and I don't know what to tell you.
0: I'll tell you.
1: Yeah, you tell me.
0: It is soul destroying.
1: Really, yeah?
0: Because no matter how good that you get at it, you're still at the whims of the Atlantic Ocean or whatever ocean you're surfing in. So getting crashed by the waves is one of the most terrifying experiences of your life. So you catch a wave and then the wave just destroys you.
1: Yeah.
0: And you go face first into the ocean and you're twirling around doing somersaults.
1: Yeah.
0: And you're thinking, I'm never coming back, but then obviously
1: there's an inevitability about it, I presume, where it doesn't matter how well you're doing, at a certain point you just know that's gonna happen. So
0: yeah. Well, you could be out in the ocean for roughly about 3 or 4 hours and maybe catch 4 waves. So that's a give or take. But it's great for hangovers. Great for hangovers.
1: What do you mean?
0: So if you go out, the surfing lifestyle is a little bit different to you know, your average lifestyle. Most people doing it are just doing it as a hobby, so they go away for the weekend. Obviously, they have a few cans in the pub or a few pints in the pub. Then they get up at 7 a.m. and go for a swim in the freezing cold water. But it's great for the hangover. You have to try it sometime.
1: Have you got any surfing terminology for me?
0: I actually don't.
1: Gnarly. That's a sick wave.
0: I don't know.
1: This is based off Saved by the Bell, which is probably slightly before your time.
0: I'm like a year younger than you.
1: Saved by the Bell, yeah. Yeah. That was a big.
0: I know what Saved by the Bell is.
1: Yeah, but you're.
0: I'm not 6 years old.
1: Have you seen it?
0: Yes, it was on TV when I was younger.
1: All right, I thought that was 90s, John. Yeah, I don't know.
0: What age are you?
1: I'm 26.
0: Well, I'm 23, so, I mean, give or take.
1: I thought you would have just missed the sweet spot, though.
0: No. Well, I'm from Donegal, so everything in Donegal is kind of like 5 or 6 years behind everything else anyway, so.
1: Fair enough.
0: I saw Saved by the Bell.
1: The more people have seen it, the better. But yeah, that's my point.
0: We've gone on a bit of a tangent here.
1: Surfing in Saved by the Bell and Home and Away, that's all I got.
0: Well, thankfully, we have a guest to actually tell us about this. I went up to Bundoran, like I said, and I met up with Richie Fitzgerald.
1: The mecca of surfing.
0: The mecca of surfing. He's a professional surfer, or a former professional surfer, and a big wave surfer, which means that he chases the biggest waves possible. And he actually broke the record for that in Europe and in Ireland back about 9-10 years ago. And he spoke to me about that and the different aspects of surfing, and also kind of, you know, the technicalities of it, first of all, but also the lifestyle of it and why people do it, and also the dangers around the sport as well. So have a listen.

0: get, you know, fellas and girls that are coming up as part of a group, or to, you know, on a stag night, or, you know, for the lifestyle side of it. And then you've got your surfer that is dedicated, and he or she just thinks about the waves and having the right equipment and to be able to chase swells, whether it's County Clare or Waterford or Port Rush or Bundoran or Rosnaile or whoever it is. And then you have the next level, you know, someone who's good enough to make a living at it or be a competitive surfer, even on a local level. So they're, you know, committing everything they can to try and be the best they can be. You know, most of it's on an amateur level. You have to be extremely lucky and extremely talented, whether you're just a regular competitive surfer that makes money from it, or whether you're a big wave surfer that is able to make a living for it. It's a tiny percentage of people. You don't have the downward flow of money like you would in football or, you know, rugby or any of those, tennis or any of the other regular sports. The industry is big. It's a global industry, but just the trickle down of money, because surfing's not a bums on seats type of sport. You don't have it. It's not a stadia sport. Mm-hmm. So it's quite hard to kind of, you know, get a grips to, you know, how much is paid out in an event, or how many people have watched this or that or the other. So it's for professional surfers, unless you're really near the tip of the spear, it's a very, very hard sport to be a professional at.
1: And what age did you decide that you wanted to put all your eggs in the surfing basket competed at a professional level?
0: Oh, look, I was like any other Irish kid, you know, growing up here in football, and there was fishing and there was all the rest of it. I got good fast at surfing, I guess, in the 80s, and you know, I competed from straight off the bat, and went to a European and a World Surfing Championships in 88 and 1990 and 92, the year Donegal won the All-Ireland. I remember it well. I think it was in France for the World Championships the weekend after that. So it was just through that was amateur competing, and then, you know, you go into pro-am events and, you know, going into some professional events. And it was a different structure back then. It's structured quite differently now. It was more broken and not as kind of as structured as it is now. And then obviously, you know, I signed a few professional contracts with a few different companies, and, you know, started to make a name for myself in the big wave scene, paddling scene, and then the tow scene came, and, you know, I was being sponsored as a professional surfer, whether I competed or not, for, you know, as just what I was able to do on big waves. And, you know, that was kind of the pinnacle of my career, I suppose. And, you know, I did well out of it for about 15 years, and obviously I've stood back a little bit in the last few years, of course I have, but you know, time and tide waits for no man. But you know, when it lasted, it was absolutely fantastic. I had a blast and got to travel, and I've been around the world a few times.
1: Yeah. And is it as dramatic as people like to make it out? Like, some people can say that there's actually a lot of fighting that goes on in the professional surfing world, where if you steal someone's wave or you cut across someone's path, that can cause a lot of ruckus, you want to say, in the water.
0: Yeah, I mean, there's structures and rules and regulations and contests. So, you know, if anyone's bothered watching professional surfing on TV or online, there's, you know, 11 million people or something watch the last event. So it is a well-structured competitive scene, but there's competitiveness in it. You know, you're obviously, if you listen to the commentators, you'd swear all the professional surfers loved each other, but that's not true. There's, you know, regional differences, there's territoriality. You've got, you know, South African guys aren't going to get on with the Aussies and vice versa, and the Kiwis and the Americans. So there is a bit of friction, but generally in surfing, it is a sport of kind of territoriality, like you get in most sports. You know, you'll have your locals from certain areas, and they don't want, you know, guys from outside and girls from outside of town coming in and, you know, pushing them aside. So it's a little bit of an ebb and flow, but you get that in most societies. But from a competitive point, no, there is a little bit of argy-bargy, and, you know, you see some of it on screen, but it's probably not as friendly and as lovely as they portray it. There's definitely a competitive edge, yes.
1: And you were speaking there of different nations. Surfing's obviously a global sport. The waves are fairly similar. They might be different sizes, different riffs, different currents that might make an impact. Do you think Is there a different style for, say, a South African surfer? Would he have a different style of surfing to an Aussie, to an Irishman?
0: Yeah, absolutely. And I think that changes with time. You know, there's been a huge wave of Brazilian surfers in the last 5 or 6 years have suddenly come out of nowhere, really. Well, not nowhere. There's always been good Brazilian surfers, but they've come to the higher end, like the top. You know, most of the top 20 seem to be Brazilians now. So, you know, and then in my era, it was very much California, Australia based. And, you know, for a few years in the mid noughties, there was a lot of Europeans, but that's backed off a little bit again. But, you know, no, there is, to answer your question directly, yeah, of course, there's different styles, you know. Some of the Californian surfers would be some of the most stylish surfers in the world, and, you know, the Australians would probably have more of a powerhouse background and, you know, be a lot stronger type surfers. But, you know, I was talking today to a friend of mine, Garoge MacDade, who's Ireland's top surfer. He was in today, and, you know, we have guys like Conor Maguire, Garoge MacDade, that are on the world stage and that are every bit as good as anyone you will see globally. So for me, like, what I get a lot of joy out of seeing is that progression in Irish surfing. And we do have our own unique style. We've got

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2: The Hawaiian Islands and, you know, Nazaré in Portugal, and outside of that, you know, Mullach Moor and Aliens are every bit as good. But it depends on, like, the economic circumstances of a country. I mean, I think there was a huge drop-off in the last 10 years in surfing due to, you know, recession and people don't spend. There's a lot of immigration and we lost a lot of our kind of young professional crowd. So it just seems to be picking up again in the last couple of years. So surfing's not immune to the ebbs and flow of the economy or what's popular or what's, you know, what's the cool sport to do. So it does get busier every year, but definitely the shape of how surfing is progressing changes.
3: And Bundoran, especially in Ireland, as well, in Donegal anyway, yeah. It's kind of the capital of surfing within Donegal. Why do you think that is? And secondly, how do you grow it even more? Yeah. Because it seems to be that the tourism industry in Ireland just isn't doing Bundoran any favours, and it's definitely not highlighting what is here and what's, like, we have world-class waves out there.
2: Look, it probably, you know, we've been talking about this locally, we need to get an annual event that highlights it, whether it's a world qualifying series or a WCT, which is the top bracket. The Bundoran is what it is as a town. You know, you can take or leave the town if you want, but the surroundings are beautiful. You have dramatic mountains and we have absolutely world-class surf. So, you know, the reason Bundoran's so well known globally for surfing isn't, as I say, anything magical to do with the town. It's to do with the waves we have off the coast, the Peak and Pampa and Mullach Moor, just which is in Sligo, but it's on the cusp of Bundoran, and you know, we've all these amazing waves. And that's just a natural phenomenon. I've travelled a lot and you see incredible places everywhere, but we have a really high concentration of world-class waves in a very small stretch of coast, and that's what makes Bundoran special.
3: Do you think you could tie it in with Sea Sessions? Because that's definitely growing as a festival, a music festival, and a kind of a gathering of people, so it would definitely have, you'd already have the people coming.
2: Yeah, like we do have there is an event attached, the surfing event, to Sea Sessions, but it you know, it is superseded by the music side of the festival, and that's no harm to the guys that organise Sea Sessions. It's a brilliant event, but you know, it is in June and the waves aren't fantastic in June and July. It kind of turns on in August. So Sea Sessions definitely highlights it and it's a brilliant event. Probably if there was a world-class surfing event to be, it would have to be almost a separate entity or maybe run in conjunction, but not as part of a music event. You kind of have to separate the two, rather than just have it anecdotal. But, you know, I do think that in the future, probably kind of August, September, October would be a great time to hold an event. And as I say, we were very, very close about 10 years ago to having a CT event here, but you know, economic downturn within the surf industry and all the rest of it put that ashore. But I would be surprised in the next few years if you don't see something pop up in, you know, Strandhill, Hinch, Bundoran, or in some kind of way, because we do have the professional surfers now in Ireland that legitimise it, and of course we have the waves and the industry is pretty strong here.
3: And just finally, because I know you're short.
2: No problem.
3: When you're riding one of those big waves, because I know you did one a few years ago that was, it was a record breaker in Ireland.
2: Yeah.
3: What's going through your mind at that moment in time?
2: Like, we were lucky enough to hold the European record for, you know, it was 50 feet or 55 feet or something for a few years. Myself and Gabe Davies for, you know, one of the heaviest swells ever ridden. And it got a lot of global recognition that year and around that. Like anything, you know, adrenaline, fear, anxiety, joy, you don't overthink it, or you wouldn't do it. If you actually rationally thought about what you were doing, you wouldn't do it. So it's fast and it comes and goes, you know, quite fast, but it's quite aggressive and quite a violent situation to be in. You know, if you look at it on a TV screen, it looks beautiful because someone's shooting it from the bluff or the headland. But when you're out there, you know, there's a huge amount of noise, there's a huge amount of violence going on around you. I mean,

0: angry seas is not a pleasant experience, but you go in there as calculated as you can, and you kind of have to have a professional edge to it.
1: Can you remember when you caught the wave and riding it?
0: I have good little glimpses of it. Because your field of vision, you know, you're not standing there with a measuring tape, or you're not able to take in a 360 view of yourself on the wave. So you're quite narrow focused, and you'll only really see the third of the wave in front of you. And you know, the wave could be 100 foot or it could be 20 foot above you, but you're not really looking up into the sky. You have to focus very much on, I used to always focus on the channel. We would see like a jet ski or a person's head or a support boat or a seagull or something in the channel, and I would always set my target and kind of set my line and go, that's where I'm going to end up. Whether you did or didn't depended on how the wave would present itself. But it would just be choosing your line and backing yourself. It was really important to back yourself, be confident.
1: It's a bit of an odd situation when you're doing this historic thing, and while you're in it, you can't really concentrate on how big of a moment it is.
0: Yeah, I do. You know, I've been lucky enough to rub shoulders with top surfers, you know, and like Kelly Slater and all these guys. And I, you know guys from rugby and football and martial arts and, you know, real, real top fellas. And, you know, you get to talk to them a little bit. I'm not putting myself in that same category, but, you know, there's similarities. And I think if you rehearse something and you're really confident in your physical ability and you're mentally strong and you're physically strong and you back your equipment, it becomes not second nature and you don't get blasé or arrogant about it, but you're able to do it and you're able to react to maybe a tricky situation, or if you get a huge bit of chop running up the face, and if you do fall off and you do the nightmare scenario and you do get sucked over the falls on a 40-foot wave, that you've got the fitness and just that you have to relax in those situations, or you're going to get into a lot of trouble or even worse. I remember talking to a friend of mine who played professional rugby for Leinster, and he just said, you know, he all his points kicked the night before in his mind, and then when it comes to the game day, you know, you don't have to overthink it. And that's always the way I used to like to approach it. It's not arrogant and it's not blasé, but you back yourself.
1: Yeah. And what was it like watching back the video of you?
0: You're always going to be quite proud of yourself. That's going back a few years now, you know, it's probably 10 years ago, but you know, you kind of look at it, and sometimes I find it really hard to watch anything with me in it because I've seen it enough. So I kind of like to watch what all the new guys are doing out there. But, you know, every now and then someone will bring it up, like yourself here. And, you have to think back and be proud and, you know, kind of go, was that really me on that wave? But it was a younger version of myself. So, no, I'm still pretty proud of it, to be honest.
1: Nowadays, you're not riding those big waves. You're running a surf shop and a surf school here in Bundoran. And how have you found the transition into that? And how have you found teaching young people how to surf?
0: Yeah, like we've had a surf business here. This is actually our 29th year, so we're here a long, long time. There's not many people in Ireland who've been here that long. I enjoy it. So, you know, we have with cafe and the surf school and rentals and surf shop and the whole lot here. I'm aware it's just a small business in the northwest of Ireland, but if you didn't enjoy it, you wouldn't do it. And we do have a very active surf school here with, like, you know, dozens of kids in every day. And, you know, there's a certain amount of joy to that, watching people learning to surf. But it's just nice to be in the mix, you know. I still get to see the top guys, the bottom guys, the kids, you know, the first timers, the traveling professionals, you know, Americans coming over on golf and surfing trips. So it is quite interesting. There's no demographic is ever the same any day. We just meet, you know, someone from County Tyrone one day, someone from Southern California the next, and they all want to experience surfing or get surf advice or rent a surfboard or do a lesson. And, you know, you build up a good rapport with customers. So it keeps me, I suppose, it keeps me in the game.

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1: Dadcast.
3: That's not bad, actually, yeah.
1: And you're very welcome along to this week's episode of Dadcast. It's Dadcast Life because McIntyre is on the golf course. I mean,
3: that's proper parenting right there.
1: In previous weeks, it's been like, oh, I'm contractually obliged not to appear with you guys. And then it was like,
5: I just don't care.
3: What's the level below the child in?
1: And now we're like,
3: What's the level below phoning it in?
1: I got the opportunity.
5: I think we see where this is going.
3: He's sidling his way out of the Dadcast.
5: What a fairness.
3: Oof. The episode, this the title, the episode where McIntyre leaves.
5: We're in the summer. He doesn't have to work on a Friday. Are you going to go to the golf course? Are you going to come into town for...
1: Well, we could record earlier. We could record at 10
3: o'clock. We could record at a golf course.
5: No, good to know. That actually is a far, far greater idea.
1: Some sponsorship from a golf course to do this every Friday morning on the golf course.
5: Yeah?
3: Yes. And then play golf.
5: Outing.
1: Apparently people aren't making decisions anymore on the golf course. They're all getting on the bike and spending an hour cycling. Because 5 hours to play golf... And the hour-long trip to go there and back.
3: A big commitment.
1: Yeah.
5: This sounds like the sales pitch they were giving you when they were...
1: Well, we were like, yeah, it's a good idea. Absolutely.
3: Where did you pick those bikes up
1: Cycle
3: from,
1: Jerry? Superstore in Tala.
5: Forget the golf, guys. Spend 1,500 quid on the bike.
1: Yeah, they're amazing. The bikes are amazing. You can lift them with your little finger. It's like, they're literally... So we bought a Batman bike for my son recently, and he's like, okay, oh, it's great, it's exciting, and has used it twice. I'm like, okay, that's fair enough. No, you don't have to, but you do have to.
3: What sort of bike? A little BMX or a... what are they called? But we were only talking about this morning. Kevin from Wonder Years had one, a...
1: Bicycle?
3: No.
1: Chopper. Yeah, no.
3: Right.
1: No, chopper.
5: Too early. You have him on the chopper. Balance bike?
1: Yeah, he'd been on the balance bike.
5: Oh, yeah.
1: And so he'd be grand.
5: Balance bike is key.
1: It's amazing the difference.
5: Learning to cycle is a totally different experience now. You just go on the balance bike, stick him on the bike then, and they're away.
1: Yeah.
3: The balance bike, we have, so you just sit on it, he's not, our fella's, he's reluctant. Careful Con is what we call him. He very much takes after his mother. A little bit reluctant. Shit, I've done it again. Oh, jeez.
5: Well, it's all right. I was
3: you
5: talking.
3: It's fine.
5: I was talking, to, your, I was talking to your wife during the week, and she told me she never listens. And I thought she was testing me. But then I mentioned something, and she did act surprised when I said it to her. So I said, I better stop talking. Well, luckily, you were right at that moment.
3: I mean, I'm not going to mention the word, but was it in relation to that?
5: No. Right, okay. she did bring that up.
3: Did she?
5: I brought up your... calling her home.
1: Oh yeah, right.
5: She said was she wasn't gone as long as you had suggested.
3: How did you know? What was she saying? What was her version? you see, you tell stories on this podcast, you never really expect that anyone's going to double check.
1: We should phone her up and say, there's a few things that we'd like to verify with you. Can you just come on the show?
3: Yeah. I don't think that's a good idea. what were we talking about?
1: Bikes. Bikes. You were talking about...
3: So, yeah, he's not really... So he has one of those, and then he has... Jesus Christ.
5: Really so many types of bikes.
3: A scooter. And it's only the last few days that he's actually stepping out to the scooter, and I tried to bring him out and come on, this is what we do, and you cajole him and push him and ultimately end up holding him and the scooter and you're all moving along together. But actually you just let him at it himself now, and he's starting to move around the house a little bit and getting a little bit less careful, which is I think it's cool.
5: Yeah, we have one of those.
1: Is your
5: very careful child.
1: First one.
5: The oldest one, incredibly careful, incredibly lazy, so doesn't want to cycle, you know. Whereas the young lad is
1: mad,
5: 100 miles an hour, lost his front tooth because of
1: not
5: the scooter.
3: Well,
5: 100 miles an hour down the hill.
1: Oh yeah,
5: somebody left their shoe out. He went straight over, bang, tooth gone.
1: That's harsh.
3: Who left their shoe out?
5: One of the neighbors.
1: This would have been 6 million in fees if it wasn't for your cousin.
5: Yeah.
1: Jesus.
5: Did the job.
1: And
5: in fairness, luckily my cousin is a pediatric dentist,
1: because
5: we were just
1: your cousin.
5: we were going to just leave him and go, that'll be grand. She's in Cork, so we had to like hop in the car, drive to Cork, get it removed
1: straight away.
5: Because at that age, if it starts rotting, it can block
1: the one that's coming down.
5: The adult tooth coming down.
3: Was this like seeing out of Breaking Bad, or was it like trying to a gaff and sort of? We'll sort that out here.
5: No, she brought us to like her practice.
3: Okay.
1: And was it blood everywhere?
5: Yeah, at the time there was blood everywhere. It was pretty horrific.
1: Yeah.
5: Yeah, he was...
1: I repress all my bad memories from all that stuff. I don't, until I'm reminded of them later, it's like, well, that thing happened, that thing happened, and that thing happened. I'm like, oh yeah, I just have completely repressed them.
5: I guess that's what everyone does.
3: That's why I can't remember how long my wife was gone to the... I know it was only a couple of weeks ago, but...
5: yeah. How do you get your kids to take more risks then?
1: Well, we'd be the same, conservative, less conservative, mad. In terms of taking risks, like I would say, vastly more conservative than fairly normal. Than on the other extreme of like, I'm going to see how my head is going to hurt when I bang it against the wall 25 times. I feel great after that. That would be the last one. The middle one's like happy to test the edges of everything and anything the way you would be. And then I think it's probably our over helicopter parenting of the first child that we're completely to blame for it.
5: Yeah.
1: And they're ruined for life now because of what we did in the first 4 or 5 years. We can't climb it back.
3: What I found is that, so he is careful, right? But he's mad to get outside. He's like, if he's ever inside, all he's doing about is talking about going outside. And sometimes when he's outside, he's still talking about going outside. He's obsessed with it.
1: Right.
3: But what we have found is that he copies everything. If he's in the company of any other child, no matter what age, he will copy every single thing they do. To the point where we were out in the street playing with the neighbours the other day, and the neighbour's child was decided they didn't want their trousers on, so they would take them off. Turned around, there's your man, halfway down the street, chasing after the football with the pants down around his ankles. but he'll copy them. So if they're doing things... Whatever
5: they're doing heroin when they're 13.
3: Yeah, well, there is. You know what? That was one of my first thoughts.
1: I know. Like, what do you do here? Don't be doing that.
3: But actually, no, it is good because, like, so if they're hopping off the wall or there's stuff going on, he'll do a bit of that. I'm all for that, to be honest with you. I don't mind him doing that.
5: Yeah. It is the worst realization, I think, of parenting when your child gets to about 6, 7 and has a proper personality and you realize that their personality is based on how much you've screwed it up for the last 6 or 7 years.
1: They fuck you up, your mum and dad. They may not mean to, but they do. They give you all their own thoughts and that's some... Yeah.
3: Well, but then you're worked through it ultimately, or, I mean, or maybe you're
5: no,
3: just
5: No, I think
3: so
5: this is...
1: That's it now.
5: It's very hard to see... Maybe they become their own person, but very hard to see my 7-year-old suddenly becoming this unbelievably confident, risk-taking child.
1: Well, there'll be a few moments tonight. Did you not change? Were you always like this?
3: That did not sound like a positive comment.
1: You're the youngest, aren't you?
3: You're always this way.
5: I'm the oldest.
1: You're the oldest?
5: Yeah, there's only two of us.
1: Yeah, but you should still be more conservative than you are.
5: I'm fairly conservative.
1: Ah, you're not. Well, certainly you weren't when you were on stage with...
5: Well, then, yeah, you see, once I discover drink, things went to pass.
1: Yeah.
5: So what you're saying is, once my young lad discovers drink, he'll be delighted with life. He still has all his teeth. His baby teeth. It's a bit weird, isn't it?
1: At 7?
5: Yeah, nearly 6, 7 and a half.
1: Really?
5: First class.
1: He's never
5: hasn't lost a single tooth.
1: Wow.
5: He's getting rather obsessed about it.
3: Take care of them particularly well.
1: I think there's only 2 or 3 gone in our house, though.
5: Okay. He's the only kid in his class.
3: They just follow naturally, like, as opposed to having to be right off a wall.
1: Yeah. But then, like, so we've had one which has been, like, wobbly for a good 4 or 5 months, and I'm like, this might end up costing us a fortune here.
3: That just goes on to search out.
1: Well, there you go.
5: Yeah, well, she just got her to sponsor the podcast.
1: Yeah, in contra.
5: Yeah. Now that I think about this.
1: It's a great idea.
5: It's not the worst idea we've ever had.
1: Yeah, we should add, if anybody out there wants to sponsor us, feel free to get in touch. I'd like to ask our listeners if you could tell us, here's like a little thing. Sometimes we put ads in the middle of it. Do you turn off when we put an ad in the middle of it, or do you keep going? Because that would like help us a lot if you would just keep going. Just even to listen to the end of it and then go, those clowns cashing in.
3: Cousins, what is her job?
5: She's a dentist.
3: Pediatric dentist. Yeah. So we could have a suite of partners.
1: Oh, yeah.
3: We could have here's our pediatric dentist partner.
1: Yeah.
3: That's a mouthful.
1: Yeah.
5: And comes on once a month for like we'll have a little jingle.
1: Yeah.
5: She gives like 50 seconds of, I'm sure your child's washing, cleaning their teeth.
1: Otherwise, correctly. I'm going to charge you a fortune.
5: Yeah. If you don't want to be coming to see me.
1: Yeah.
3: Do people want it, like, I mean, I don't assume.
5: Do people want expert advice?
3: Well, exactly. I don't assume that there's a great swathe of people listening, number one. But number two, there's not, do people have an appetite for us to actually have people on who know what they're talking about, I wonder?
1: That's a good question. If anybody would like to tell us, I would suspect that there is, because if we bring somebody on, we're going to have proper questions to go tell us about that. Like, have I ruined my child's life by the age of seven. Mm. Somebody will come in and give us a bit of comfort, or, you know, just to say, okay, well, that one's done. We should focus all our efforts on two and three.
3: See the way we were discussing, remember we were discussing that a few minutes ago, and then, like typical middle-aged men, we just wandered off onto another topic, and sort of when it came to a little bit of self-analysis, we were not all that comfortable, and suddenly we're talking about how we go to advertise on the podcast. We were discussing...
5: What's your point?
3: We were discussing...
1: What were we talking about?
3: Faith and
1: you are you always like
3: yeah.
1: this?
3: Yeah.
5: Well, on that, right, I did want to bring this up because McIntyre had suggested if he was to turn up that he's going on holidays next week and I'm going on holidays the week after.
1: Right. Where are you going?
5: Lanzarote.
1: Oh, right. Madness. Go on.
5: So this is what I'm wondering. I get very stressed in situations where I have to spend time with my family.
1: It's mad, isn't it? It's like, especially
5: for 10 days in a hotel.
3: Well, where is
5: starting with the airport. See, the airport is going to be the killer. My wife is not
1: pay
5: good
1: for
5: with flights.
3: Oh, hang on. Hang about. Somebody else is about to get in shit. And we should have sort of a honk for that. That's like...
5: But you see, this is particularly a bad case because... So she doesn't like flying. Second she goes through the door of the airport, tenses up.
1: Yeah.
5: I travel every weekend, have my own routine.
1: Yeah.
5: Where I'm very much on my own.
1: I'm in the Aer Lingus lounge.
3: Yeah. I'm having breakfast.
5: On my own.
3: I'm having a beer.
5: I'm listening to my headphones. Yeah. On my own.
1: So you're
5: reading
1: exactly
5: the
1: same thing.
5: On my own. Every
3: Listen,
5: single
3: look,
5: week.
3: I'm just going to roll out what I'm used to doing at the airport.
1: So your 10th wife will be looking after your 3 children and you'll be like, I don't know why I brought them.
5: I'm a ninja when it comes to finding the shortest queue in the airport.
1: Right. Yeah, me
5: whereas
1: too.
5: Obviously when there's now four
1: Five
5: other people with me,
1: yeah.
5: I'm like spotting that queue and then somebody's dropped their bloody Pokemon on the ground and they can't move quick enough and we've missed our spot.
1: So all you can do is let it wash over you. And pay.
6: It's easy for you to say.
1: Pay for the
6: today.
1: No, because I'm exactly the same. We have exactly the same scenario. I'm a happy traveller. My wife is not, and has managed to camouflage it from the kids fairly often. We've also stopped going on foreign holidays since we've had kids.
5: Yeah.
1: Are they connected? I'm not sure. But pay for the express queue in. Because the express queue in is now so busy, it's not express anymore, which is a little bit of a. But it is definitely better. And who are you flying with?
5: Aer Lingus.
1: I mean, the terminal.
5: Great people.
1: The terminal is empty. It's great. It's like a significant difference than the maelstrom of Terminal 1.
3: There is an element of. I appreciate that this may not be find willing
1: Spit
3: ears.
1: It out. Go on.
3: Enjoying the journey. Philosophically and actually.
1: Yeah.
3: Right? Like, if you actually understand. If you start off the journey with, like, here's the stuff we're going to have to do, some of it's going to be a pain in the hole. And some it's definitely going to be sort of stressful and tension filled. But if your philosophy is to, I'm going to try and enjoy it.
1: Can you do that?
6: This is like
3: sometimes
6: my review again.
3: I found it with your wife. You're like 2 monthly review with your wife. So now
1: exactly
3: what we need to work on over the last few months.
1: I mean,
3: you've been a bit. Anyway,
1: sounds to be a fine thing.
3: We're back into that 2-hour conversation again, are we?
6: Wow.
3: What were we talking about?
1: philosophically enjoying the journey.
3: I'm feeling a touch smug at the minute because I really enjoyed the last family holiday we had.
1: Where is that?
3: Enniscrone and Connemara. And I was actually, for whatever reason, thinking about this over the last 24 hours, about some of the reasons for enjoying it were just that we did the thing that we don't really ever do, which is to go. I'm like I want to go all the time. Mm. So if we didn't have any kids, I'd be like, right, we'll go here, and then we'll go there, and then we'll go there. And so I'm currently weaning myself off that stuff, but definitely rapidly coming to the realization that just going to a place, which sounds like you might be doing, putting down roots and just staying there, is there to be enjoyed. Like you.
5: Yeah, you see, I'm like you. I like the. So we're going to sit on the beside the pool for maybe 1 hour. Then let's go do something.
3: Yeah.
5: He's like, no, like the kids are just there playing. Yeah, but come on.
3: Can we achieve something from the day? That's really my outlook.
5: Yeah. Whereby just...
3: Just to achieve something. Just at the end of the day, you can go, well, we did that.
1: Yeah.
5: But the other problem
1: we
5: is
1: went
5: my
1: to that shitty tourist attraction.
3: Absolutely.
1: We queued for an hour.
3: It was a total failure.
1: We had
3: a row
1: the whole time we were there, but we did it. We fucking did it.
3: Yeah, it was a failure.
1: Instead of just sitting here and doing nothing.
5: But then we get to Lanzarote and it'll flip, whereby my wife will become ultra relaxed.
3: Right.
5: So she'll sit by the pool and the lads will be running around like lunatics and I'll be sitting on the edge of my seat going, can't take my eyes off them in case one of them falls in the pool. Even though they can, she'd be like, but they can swim. I'm like, but
4: Yeah.
5: So then I'm getting at them, and then it becomes this.
4: Yeah.
5: Kind of getting how do you annoyed fix already.
6: That? How do I fix that?
4: I don't know.
5: In the next 7 days.
3: You need to change your... Sorry to come back to our review here. You need to, I feel as if we might be giving away too much. They're supposed to be just one-on-one sessions. Wow. You need to change your touchpoint philosophy, right? So
5: that I need to be willing to let the child drown.
3: No, of course not. But so that everything you do, you come back to a touchpoint.
4: CPR is good these days.
3: You come back to a touchpoint. So it's like... Because you get lost in the moment and you totally, like, and I'm not, by the way, here, I am not Dr. Zen by any stretch of the imagination. And I'm only sort of offering these theories on the basis that I'm trying to work on them myself. But having some sort of a touchpoint philosophy of, well, here's my approach to this thing, generally, probably helps some of that stuff. I mean, I can't tell you that works in practice, but all I'm saying is that when we went to the holiday, I just took a slightly different approach to wanting to go off and explore half the country.
4: In advance, did you know that you decided before, on your way over, you were like...
3: Yeah, my wife would be constantly saying, let's stop going places. Let's stop trying to explore stuff.
5: Let's just do nothing.
3: Exactly. And I've railed with every fibre of my being against that up to this point. And I'm now...
4: Because they were all the best holidays when you were in your 20s. You'd go places and like there was five different spots and you'd come back and you'd be like, I've seen the world in 2 weeks.
3: That's you're exactly right.
4: And now it's like...
3: Forget about seeing the world, folks.
4: These four walls.
5: Yeah.
3: That's kind of it.
4: Yeah. It's definitely... It's part of that making accommodation with this is your new life. You're going to have to do this forever.
3: And also then the value of making your peace and enjoying that stuff to the rest of your life.
4: Yeah.
3: So that we actually
4: talking,
3: at some point...
4: We were talking about this a bit where Dave was like, oh, you should talk about enjoying it. And I remember like the hour before we left Donegal, the weather was good and the kids were in the back garden of their grandparents' house. And it was like... I finally feel calm after this whole thing, and we're leaving in an hour.
3: Yeah.
4: But they like, I will remember nothing else really about it. It was a normal Easter, what happens the same way every year. I mean, I don't think I can remember anything else about it, but I do, there was that like little restorative 15, 20 minutes where the sun was out, it was hot. We were just chatting, everybody, like the kids would ramble over and one of them would have a chat with you and then they'd go off and play again and you're like, well, if this is what life is, that's great. Now, unfortunately, it was a short period. there's a line in The Mayor of Casterbridge about happiness being a minor episode in a general drama of pain that unfortunately stuck with me as a 16-year-old. I've never quite been able to shake. And it is about like finding those little moments in wherever you are and going, well, this is good now. Everybody's here and everybody's happy.
5: Mm. I hear what you're saying. Make sure they go to the kids' club every day.
3: Yeah, you get rid of them.
4: Yeah. Oh, absolutely.
5: Absolutely. Like, it's good for them.
4: Yeah.
3: And good for you too.
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8: 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You give a chance, maybe the Irish national team, you know, kick the ball up in the air, squeeze the opposition, hope for a break.
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4: Or midlife crisis.
3: Howdy daddy.
4: Midlife crisis.
1: Dadcast.
3: That's not bad actually, yeah.
5: Alright. You're very welcome along to episode 16. I checked it up. And I loaded two episodes today. So there was a double drop. Double dropping used to be something else in our lives, but now we're old men.
3: Wow. A single drop these days would be great.
5: How are you? Adrian, still Daddy? Nathan, Daddy?
6: I had assumed that actually the podcasts were being uploaded every week.
5: Oh, yeah.
6: And people had just lost interest in them. Mm. But it turned out that
5: they just hadn't been uploaded.
6: Putting the podcast in your not so capable hands was maybe not the smartest.
5: Well, there you go. I mean,
6: I'm not taking.
5: I hear somebody volunteering themselves.
6: Most that's definitely not.
5: Yeah.
3: Something Paddy Daddy would have been a better name.
6: Oh, Jesus.
3: Now that I hear
6: give it up.
3: The intro.
5: Tumbleweed there for everybody.
3: Just saying.
5: Yeah.
3: Do I need to explain it?
5: JP's face.
6: Do you need to explain it?
3: I need to explain that one.
6: Well, you're saying that we're Paddies because we're from Ireland and. We're daddies.
3: It works for me on every count, Nathan, to be honest with you. I mean, if people want to get in touch and say...
6: Would you not be insulted if somebody called you a paddy?
5: You're supposed
3: not
5: to make...
3: Not in the slightest.
5: You're supposed
3: Why would you
5: to
3: be
5: make
3: insulted?
5: Dad jokes, ironically, as a dad, to, like, at least have the veneer of, but
3: I
5: you're just
3: that
5: making...
3: Qualifies
5: them.
3: As, I think that's in that category. I mean, I'm sure there'll be a swathe of listeners who are sort of in agreement with the idea that we should change the name of the pod, so...
5: I don't think
3: particularly
5: that's...
3: Particularly those Dungeons and Dragons wankers. Is that what it's called?
5: I don't think that...
6: Who are the Dungeons and Dragons?
3: You know, there are competition for the Dadcast. They've also got Dadcast.
5: Okay.
3: Let's remember that? Like,
6: it's D-A-D-cast.
5: Yes.
3: We had this exact conversation about 10 episodes ago.
5: Yes. So we've had some email correspondence and we've had some tweets to us. You can get us on the hashtag Dadcast or, of course, you can always email dadcast@offtheball.com. So the first one is from Joe H., a dub who says, fellow dads, your sharing of the literal sack of shit story made me laugh while listening to it a few weeks back. If the topic of nappies slash shit slash ridiculous things you're forced to do for your kids slash embarrassing anecdotes comes up again, I thought you might get a chuckle out of this one. I shared this story on Insta last summer and for my poorly followed private Insta account standards, it got a great reaction. So I'll set the scene by recreating the story. It's a simple story, really. Imagine one is the following. A glorious summer's day and a pier... in South Kerry, the sun in the sky, the broad Atlantic like a pond. My then 2-year-old frolicking in the water, carefree and butt naked as the day he came into our lives. So I popped up this picture with the words, so idyllic, alongside. And I'm not going to show you the picture, he asked me not to, but it's a picture of a 2-year-old having the crack in the Atlantic and there's not a wave in sight in the broadest of broad hot summer, right? It was like one of those amazing days that we got where everybody, those of us who were working, were like, fuck my life.
6: Without wanting to take this down a different turn.
5: Let me finish the story first, will I?
3: It's hard to think what route this story is going.
6: No, I'm just concerned about the fact that somebody is sending you to your work email a picture of their naked child.
3: Yeah, that's the point.
5: It's okay.
6: All right.
5: It's dadcast@offtheball.com, so it's also your work email.
3: So far, so good.
5: In my hopeless daddy innocence, I thought there was nothing wrong with the scene. What followed wasn't pretty. And then it's a screen grab with the... next part of his Insta story. So idyllic, yeah, until you turn around to see a German shepherd is obviously taking a massive shit beside your 2-year-old son.
6: Oh, no.
5: Then you realize the culprit is your son.
6: Oh, no.
5: Oh.
6: That's okay.
5: Oh, you did the only thing a responsible parent should do. You throw it off the pier into the water. Then to your horror, you realize it floats. So you try to hide it with seaweed and fail. So you have to pick it up for what seems like the 10th time and put it in his old nappy. So idyllic. So there you go. Thanks, Joe H., for that.
6: Could you not have just pretended that it was the dog?
5: Me.
3: Yeah.
5: No, have you never been swimming and there's a floater and you're like, I ain't getting in that water again.
3: Unless you've done it yourself.
5: Take the floater out.
6: That's not that bad. Like, if it was dog shit, it would have been far worse.
3: And it's the sea.
5: Yeah, you got to take the poo out.
3: Where was it? The sea?
5: Yeah.
6: Why?
3: A deserted... Did he not say the whole part of the idyll here was that...
5: You shit in the sea and you let it float! What kind of scumbags are you people?
3: But this was like...
6: I certainly don't shit in the sea. What? But if my child shat in the sea...
5: I would most certainly leave it there. Oh, God.
3: I would definitely leave it there.
6: Absolutely.
5: Someone else is going to swim into it. There will be shit. Your child shit in the
6: great wide ocean.
3: But did he not say there was nobody else around?
5: Yeah, not forever, Adrian.
3: If the tree falls in the forest...
6: Did it shit on the pier or in the ocean?
3: I would be leaving that shit in the water. I mean, to be honest, Nathan, there's a case for leaving the shit on the pier and just getting out of there, but I'm definitely not going after it twice. If I've made the effort to put it in the sea, it's fucking staying there.
5: Scumbags. Scumbags. We were on our honeymoon and it was like Santa Teresa de Galora. We just got off the ferry to Sardinia and found this amazing little tiny little beach. It was quite busy, but the water was that colour of blue, the coral that I've never seen anywhere that I've been before. I've never been able to go somewhere where the weather looks like the water looks like that. And you get into the water and we're swimming around and this giant turd floats past and I'm like,
6: we're on our honeymoon.
5: Everything is perfect. It's like absolutely perfect. And after that, I was like, we're getting out of here. So we moved on to the next place. We were going to say,
3: there like somebody
5: days.
3: Floating around just up a couple of meters, like, a little bit of a guilty look at their face.
6: I wasn't going around sleeping around.
3: But I mean, the other point about that is obviously when you're in the swimming pool, Jesus Christ,
5: hello, Nathan.
3: When you're in the swimming pool and everyone's like pissing and shitting in there and just getting about their business, and you just have to shut your mind to the idea that any of that actually happens.
5: That's all chlorinated, though. The chlorine poisons everything.
3: But there's some kid beside you who's pissing in the pool.
5: I don't mind. I don't mind. You spit it out. It's fine, right? But the floating turds as you like come up for breath. So tidy the turd up after you.
3: We should do a poll, right, from Dragcast.
5: You can organise it.
3: To shit or not to shit? To clean up the shit or to leave the shit there? Leave it there.
6: I was just this morning. I was changing. I was dressing my daughter, and I was just thinking about it. I was like, I'm fairly sure I've gone a month without changing a dirty nappy.
5: You're joking.
6: I don't know how.
3: You didn't admit that to your wife, obviously.
6: No, certainly. Absolutely. And whoever is live tweeting this show, do not put this up, because I'm fairly sure I can get away with things unless it's live tweeted.
5: Okay.
6: But it's not that I haven't changed her nappy. I change her nappy all the time. Somehow, the world has worked in my favour. I haven't had to change a dirty nappy.
3: I had the exact same experience yesterday, and it was one upper back, and I had the exact same thing. I don't know, it was quite a month. But in the middle of it, I was like, God, yeah, just the darn realisation, this has been a while. And I was okay with that. They're fine, though, like we were saying before. The shitty nappies, you get into it. You get on with it.
5: Freud slips again. All right, let's move on. Scott Daddy, I've got him in a better name for it. Right. Rory Brahl, am I supposed to name his name?
3: It's too late now. or Brahl.
5: Rory says, hello, Dadcast.
6: Good luck trying to get that edited out.
5: Well, hello, Dadcast. I'm emailing in to vent fury on behalf of my wife, 5-month-old, and myself. On Sunday, we were freezing cold, wet, and my daughter was kicking off. We'd just finished her first swimming session. All went well up until the following point. We were queuing outside the family changing rooms and it was obvious we were waiting with an angry baby as we were soothing her and saying, it's okay, baby. It won't be long until one of these family changing rooms becomes free. Then moments later, a pregnant couple emerged from one of them. She couldn't have been more than 5-6 months in. I thought, there must be a child in there too, about to follow them out. No! These morons were depriving actual families from using the space to clothe and dry their real children. Anyway, fury vented. Love the show. Can't wait to hear how Adrian's wife served cold revenge after he threw her under the bus with a snoring remark.
3: I don't, Rory Brahl, just in case we've missed that from the start of that, I don't know what you're talking about.
5: My
3: wife is an angel.
5: cold revenge is still being served.
3: I think we've established this.
6: There's a decent level of honesty on this podcast, but what happened when Adrian's wife found out about that is still something of a mystery, but... Your hushed tones every time you talk about it. I've never seen you look quite as shook.
3: My wife had her pregnancy snoring was just very normal snoring, actually, as it turns out.
5: She's still snoring.
3: She's no. That's not my point at all. You've misrepresented.
5: Whoa. That's exactly what it was.
3: Misrepresented. No, sorry. No, what I'm saying is I totally exaggerated that situation.
6: For comic effect.
3: For comic effect.
5: Okay.
6: Silly of you, wasn't it?
3: It was daft, really.
5: So, what do you think? Is like a pregnant baby mama allowed to use the family changing services?
3: For me, I think she's bent the rules there, but fuck it, good on you. I think fair play. Like, it's not as if... I understand his point, and I can also understand if I was in that queue for whatever length of time he was in it, I'd be pretty pissed too. But actually, when you think about it, like... She deserves, she's 6 months pregnant or whatever, it's fair enough, do what you want.
6: Yeah, it would make a great incident if McIntyre was in that situation and he started chasing the heavily pregnant lady around the place.
5: Get back in there!
3: I think it's not the point though, like, just heavily pregnant women get to bend the rules if they want.
6: Yeah.
5: And heavily pregnant in 5-6 months is different.
3: 6 months, if it's 6 months,
5: Well, he doesn't know.
3: Yeah, he has no clue. So
5: exactly, you can't tell. There's like a bump.
3: I'm operating on the basis that she's decently well pregnant and fuck it.
6: Well, I would encourage people to, they can tweet us at dadcastpod.
5: Yeah.
6: You know, they're terrible situations where people are parking in the parent and child spot. they can send us them fine as examples. I wouldn't take photos of the pregnant woman emerging from the...
3: I wouldn't
6: do
3: that, no. What do you think, though?
5: Don't take pictures.
6: What do I think?
3: In, out. I mean, that's obviously what got her in that position in the first place, but...
6: Oh, when next time we take a week off, we'll just do a best of Adrian's terrible dad jokes.
5: Yeah.
6: I would say I would never take on a pregnant woman in any situation about anything.
5: Fair point. You're not going to take her on, but you think that she shouldn't do it, or it's fine? I kind of feel like, you know, she's nearly there.
3: I think she can do what she wants is my...
6: I would kind of agree.
5: It's definitely not a red card offense. It might be like a... you shouldn't do that, come on. Especially when there is an actual 5-month-old who's freezing and you've got nowhere to go. There aren't enough family changing rooms. It's almost like the families don't exist.
3: I missed where the location. What were we talking about?
5: Was it a swimming pool?
3: Swimming pool. Well, isn't there not going to be freezing cold then? I mean, it's not like you're out in the 40 foot sort of...
5: Oh, what are you talking about?
6: You go,
3: your nads off.
6: You are!
5: Into a they pump cold air into a lot of the change rooms to get you out of there quick.
3: Right.
5: Yeah.
3: That's a bit daft.
5: Yeah.
3: Maybe that's where... Rory, was that who sent it?
5: They need Rory to B.
3: turn their ire elsewhere.
6: Or
5: go on.
6: No.
3: He was making the Simpsons joke. It was...
5: What was the Simpsons joke?
3: Wasn't it Brodig?
5: Yeah. Anyway, a load of tweets to get to before I get to the best correspondence of the week. Derek Larkin says, currently trying to measure my 15 months old feet. When I'm finished, I'm going to do something much easier to relax, like figure out a good solution for Brexit. They measure your 15 months old in the shop.
3: Yeah, what the hell is he doing that at home for?
5: You don't need to do
6: it. Go to Clark's, give them the eye that you're going to buy them, and then say, I'll come back tomorrow.
5: The trouble is that you go in there and they're so nice to you, and one of you breaks and you go, let's just buy them here, come on, it's late. The others are screaming, come on. But they're like 3 times more expensive. I know, but come on, it's just like, let's go.
6: But they're very good for their feet.
3: They go through shoes, lad, we're in knots at that age as well, don't they? And we bring our lad in to get them measured, and he hates it. And it's like every time he gets his hair cut, which is maybe 3 or 4 times now he's 2, he wails. So I had this experience just on Saturday. Brought him in to get the haircut, and the poor barber, when she has only cut this guy's hair 3 times, and every time she's coming in she remembers the previous time, and I feel sorry for her, because no amount of money, it's 11
6: where are you getting the cut?
3: In a shop called Nippers.
6: Okay, it's a specialised children's haircut.
3: I think everybody goes in there, actually, as it turns out.
5: How much?
3: 11 quid.
5: Oh yeah.
3: Now, to be fair,
6: did they have a Peppa Pig seat or something?
5: Yeah.
3: They have. So, do you want to go into the? I've taken a few different tacks to try and calm him down, because I know that he goes absolutely batshit crazy.
6: Why don't you just let him grow his hair? He's only 2.
3: I know, it looks like a shambles. And you see, the difficulty is, right, that because the barber can't really cut it properly because he's going so crazy.
5: It looks worse.
3: Well, then when it grows out, it's like Frankenstein's monster. But yeah, I brought him in. So this time I took the. I sort of left him there, got him prepared, and then put him in the seat, gave him YouTube to look at, and, you know, a soother and sweets and stuff. But then I thought the last time maybe that was too late. I'd give it to him beforehand. So I'd get him nicely settled down, put the dinosaurs on YouTube, give him a little packet of biscuits, make him nice and comfortable beforehand so he's in a good space going in there. That didn't work either. And it's a pretty horrific experience. Like, the entire barbershop was...
5: You went somewhere else.
3: There's nowhere to go. It's not her fault.
5: All right.
3: No, they're doing a tremendous job. I've named them.
6: I think he's
3: so.
6: Taking the piss.
5: I don't want to.
3: No, he's
6: got all the stuff.
5: Yeah,
6: there's no performance related bonus.
3: You know the way when your child is just sort of faking a bit of madness. It isn't that. It's like he's going batshit crazy.
6: He's
3: like
6: just awkward.
3: Sweating and
6: like my eldest was the same. Bloody awkward with everything. Haircuts. First 10 times.
5: Anybody
6: moaning and crying.
5: Anybody been to the dentist?
3: No.
6: Yes, but he lost a tooth.
5: It was emergency stuff.
6: It was emergency surgery.
5: You had to get knocked out.
6: Yeah.
5: Yeah, we can tell that story if you want.
6: Yeah, my eldest lad's getting knocked out next week. I told him that he just has to blow. I told you this. Mm. He's to get his ears unblocked. I was like, you just have to blow up a balloon. Actually, maybe that's why. He's been awake the last few nights having nightmares. I'm wondering, is he freaked out about it?
3: All right.
6: Some deep psychological issue about...
5: Was there ever any thought given to not telling him?
6: Well, he was there when she said...
5: Oh.
6: Yeah, we'll knock him out and we'll get rid of that.
5: So it's just wax?
6: Yeah, but it's deep-rooted wax, it seems.
5: Right.
6: So it hasn't moved for years. We just thought he was ignoring us, but it turns out he was slightly deaf the whole time.
5: Okay. When he gets it out, you'll realise he is.
6: Bloody child. This will be what we'll discover.
5: Yeah.
0: Off the ball. GAA.
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10: It's 1 o'clock. Good afternoon. I'm Jane McNamara. The death toll on the roads this weekend has risen to 4. It follows 2 separate crashes in Donegal and 1 in Dublin. Ellen Butler reports.
11: A man in his 20s has become the latest person to lose their life on the roads this weekend. The car he was driving crashed at Ardmore near Muff in County Donegal at around 9:45 last night. He was rushed to Auld Nic Elvin Hospital in Derry in a critical condition and has since passed away. It's the second fatal crash in Donegal in the space of 24 hours. 2 young men were killed and 4 other people were injured in a collision near Donegal town yesterday afternoon. Meanwhile in Dublin, a pedestrian in her 20s has died after she was hit by a car on the N11 Bray Road in Loughlinstown shortly before midnight. Gardaí are appealing for witnesses to any of the collisions to come forward.
10: Trade Union Unite is warning ambulance workers will return to the picket lines if their demands are not met. Last week, National Ambulance Service workers engaged in a 24-hour work stoppage over pay-related disputes. The union warns if no meaningful progress is made at the Labour Court tomorrow regarding enhanced pay scales, they'll continue to strike. At least 4 people have been killed in Ukrainian drone attacks in Russia. The strikes hit the Moscow and Belgorod regions, with 12 others also injured in strikes near an oil refinery in the capital, according to local media. On Friday, the Ukrainian President Vladimir Zelensky vowed to respond to Russian strikes on Kyiv, which had killed 24 people the day before. It follows the expiration of a 3-day US brokered ceasefire. The World Health Organization has declared a public health emergency of international concern over the Ebola outbreak in Africa. There have been at least 80 suspected deaths in the Democratic Republic of Congo and 1 in Uganda. The WHO is rapidly scaling up support in the affected areas. Kingston Mills, Professor of Experimental Immunology at Trinity College, says there's no vaccine for this strain of the virus.
12: This is the Bundy Bugyo strain of the Ebola virus, which is different from the Zaire strain, where there is a vaccine. In fact, there are 2 vaccines that have been approved for the Ebola Zaire strain. But like many viruses, these viruses mutate and they change, and the vaccine that was developed against one is not effective against the later one.
10: That's it for now. More in an hour.
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10: Showers in the west are becoming widespread, turning heavy and persistent at times this afternoon, with a chance of thunderstorms, hail and localised flooding. Generally cloudy with limited sunny spells. Highest temperatures 9 to 13 degrees. 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
17: And you are welcome to Off the Ball Sunday here on News Talk. John Duggan with you through to 7. Thank you for tuning in. We hope you're doing great around the country. What is coming up over the next 6 hours on your radio? Well, it is Leinster and Ulster football finals day. We're going to have updates and analysis of the games from Croke Park and Clonus with Kevin Maguire and Kieran Hughes, respectively. The Premier League has reached its penultimate week. Manchester United 1-0 up on Nottingham Forest right now. We've got news of the goals as soon as they go in throughout the afternoon. And the ex-Republic of Ireland international Keith Tracy will join us for a football hour between 4 and 5. Ireland play Scotland on the final day of the Women's Six Nations. Over 30,000 tickets sold at the Aviva Stadium. We'll have the latest from there with Eimear Carey-Fallon and our reporter Susanna Mullen. We're also going to bring you the Sunday paper review with Adrian Barry. He was joined earlier for the recording by Kieran Cunningham and Fiona Hayes this week. You can WhatsApp us today, 087 9180 180. That is 087 9180 180. We have Wexford's finest, Aidan Delaney, with us for the news round. Good afternoon, Aidan.
18: Good afternoon, John.
17: So we have the Republic of Ireland winning last night against Grenada, as we would expect, and matches to come as well.
18: Absolutely, yeah. So a big 5-0 win for the Republic of Ireland. But the big news on the day was a new hat-trick hero. Jack Moylan says he couldn't have done it without playing in the League of Ireland. He became the first player since David Kelly 39 years ago to score 3 on his debut in that 5-0 friendly victory over Grenada. It was a good run out for Hamer Halgrimson's men. He's also named his team to face Qatar and Canada, and we'll give you that team shortly. But Lincoln City's Moylan says his time at Shelburne and Wexford proved crucial in his development.
19: I love the league. I think everybody knows that. I'm probably a bit obsessed with it. It's a bit weird, but I loved Shells. They, when I was down and out, they gave me a chance, and Damien Duff obviously looked after me. And when you go to such a special club, your local club, and they do everything for you, it does, it means the world. And I think the league, when I was in it, was really good, but obviously watching it every week now, it's getting better and better. And as I said in interviews during the week, I think it's great that young lads have to stay now. I think it really shows the quality in the league, and for them to go over them when they're 18 and they have 50-60 games behind them, I think that's more important than thinking you're flash going over when you're 16-17, because look, I would have been on the first plane home if I hadn't went when I was 16 genuinely. So I think for young lads staying in the league, supporting the league, getting behind it, it's massive. And I think everybody should be doing that on a Friday night. You should be out watching their local team. It supports the country, it supports the national team, it leads into this in 10 years time. If we can build boys that are playing in the league now into the national team, I think it will show. So look, get behind the league and support, yeah.
18: It's Jack Moylan there speaking to our own Ben Symes after picking up the match ball in that game yesterday. Wasn't the most amazing performance, I would say. Ireland pretty sluggish at the start, a couple of bad misses. I know Alameda had a pretty bad one with the goal gaping in the first half. But as you would expect, in the second half, a few changes came on. Tom Cannon, 2 goals off the bench as well. And we kind of ran them into the ground and kind of progressed. But, I mean, it's always good to see a player, you know, score a hat-trick on his debut. And Jack Moylan is somebody I saw back in Ferry Carrig when he was kind of still coming through, and it was one of those moments where you were just looking to the person beside you and going, this guy is far too good for to be here, and to see him now representing his country is just amazing.
17: Absolutely. We have the details of the squad for Canada and Qatar.
18: So the Qatar game on the 28th of May here at home, and Canada on the 6th of June. Hamer Halgrimson has named his squad. So in goals, it will be Quevin Keller. He's only going to be available for the Qatar game. Ed McGinty, Conor Brann of Cork City, I suppose a surprise name there, and Mark Travers will only be available for the Canada game. Defenders, big name here, Seamus Coleman, his first involvement since announcing his departure from Everton at the end of the season. Nathan Collins, Jake O'Brien, Liam Scales, a title winner with Celtic, of course, Andrew Abamba-Daly, Corey Ndaba, Alex Murphy, James Obankwa and Ryan Manning. The midfielders are Dawson Devoy, Joe Hodge, Alex Gilbert, Jason Malumbi, Alan Brown and Finn Azaz. And an exciting forward line of Troy Parris, Chidozie Ogbeni, Jaden Uma, Mason Melia and Adam Brennan. So a lot of names there, but the two I'm most interested in are Uma and Mason Melia. Armand Ben asked Hamer about both, with Uma missing out on this squad this time, but he was called up for the future, of course.
0: Johnny Kenny obviously injured, etc. So there was a spot available in the kind of the striker winger position, and we wanted to see the kid. Unlucky him that he needed to play all these games. They were playing for UEFA Youth League, and obviously that's a big thing for the club to be in that competition.
20: Just finally then, obviously Mason Melia gets his first senior call-up. He obviously has only played a handful of games, just whereas underage side, is that something that you made the call on, or is that a recommendation to get him up to the first team as soon as possible?
0: No, it was both. It was both. Obviously, we wanted to see him. I saw him obviously play last season in Ireland, and we were thin in this position, and we wanted to have Adam and Tom in this one and give them off the next one. But we'll see if everybody shows up and are fresh. But yeah, we wanted to see him. He's been playing now regularly for the under 21, and Jim has seen him more than us. And say he was looking sharp at the moment. So looking forward just to see him work with him like the others we did this camp.
17: That's Hamer Hogramson on Mason Melia. It was Luke Shaw who scored for Manchester United at Old Trafford, 36 minutes on the watch, 1-0. They lead Nottingham Forest in the penultimate weekend of the Premier League season. United obviously have a clinch their Champions League place for next season, and Michael Carrick's going to set to get a 2-year deal. Luke Shaw scoring for the first time in over 3 years in a red jersey. So big moment for him, and one of many matches today, Aidan.
18: Yeah, absolutely. Four games down for decision at 3 o'clock. Keith Andrews, Brentford are at home to Crystal Palace. Sunderland make the trip to former boss David Moyes and Everton. Leeds United host Brighton, and then Wolves take on Fulham. West Ham need a win this evening to put the pressure on Tottenham in the race to survive. They're away to Newcastle in the 5:30 kickoff, and Spurs would drop into the bottom three if West Ham win tonight.
17: Xabi Alonso confirmed to be the Chelsea manager as well.
18: Absolutely, yeah.
17: He four-year deal.
18: Has four-year deal, which I suppose is just the way Chelsea do things. I suppose from a Liverpool point of view, this was quite a surprise. They thought that maybe they were holding on, keeping Arne Slot in place until they could find a deal with Xabi Alonso, but Alonso has kind of pulled the trigger and decided to go to London instead. You'd have to say from a Chelsea point of view, they're getting a good manager in there, somebody who, you know, obviously left Real Madrid under a bit of a cloud, but did have a 70% win ratio there, which at most clubs would be okay. At Real Madrid, it's probably a bit different, but it kind of, I suppose it shows that maybe he has a bit more of a belief in the Chelsea project than the Liverpool project, which I think would send Reds fans into a bit of a frenzy, given the kind of chaos that has been at Stamford Bridge this season as well. But yeah, it's probably a good move for him. Will he actually stay out the 4 years? I mean, do many people do that at Chelsea? Not a whole lot, but yeah, they're definitely getting a good manager in there.
17: Well, Mo Salah has come out in the last 24 hours with a statement on social media, which is very interesting. I'm going to read it out here about, obviously, he's departing Liverpool, had an incredible year last year, has won a couple of Premier Leagues and the Champions League, the Egyptian King. But this was the quote. I witnessed this club go from doubters to believers and from believers to champions. It took hard work, and I always did everything I could to help the club get there. Nothing makes me prouder than that. Us crumbling to yet another defeat this season was very painful. This is after the Villa game, and not what our fans deserve. I want to see Liverpool go back to being the heavy metal attacking team our opponents fear, and back to being a team wins trophies. That is the football I know how to play, and that is the identity that needs to be recovered and kept for good. It cannot be negotiable, and everyone that joins this club should adapt to it. Winning some games here and there is not what Liverpool should be about. All teams win games. Liverpool will always be a club that means a great deal to me and my family. I want to see it succeed for long after I've moved on. As I've always said, qualifying for next season's Champions League is the bare minimum. I will do everything I can to make that happen. That feels like a shot across the bows of Arne Slot.
18: Absolutely, and even more so than the statement is the kind of likes that it's getting on social media from pretty much everybody else in the Liverpool squad.
17: Well,
18: Curtis Jones, Endo, I know a couple more as well, and it feels
17: Gravenberch like... Gravenberch did, there was likes from Gravenberch, Szoboszlai, Andy Robertson, who was leaving as well, Endo and Kirkes, and Trent Alexander-Arnold also liked it. So there was a clapping emoji from Curtis Jones. Ekatike posting a handshaking emoji.
18: Yeah, so it feels like he hasn't done this on his own, that he's kind of been a bit of a spokesperson for the squad on this, you'd have to say, maybe. Curtis Jones with a similar enough kind of statement after Salah's one as well. So it feels like he might be just kind of voicing what's the concerns that are in the dressing room. Obviously, the captain Virgil van Dijk not publicly doing it.
1: Well, that would be explosive.
18: You would imagine so, but
1: he wouldn't do that. Salah's leaving.
18: Salah's leaving, and I suppose he has the kind of role to be able to do this. He has only one game left anyway, so I feel it's a bit cheeky on Salah's kind of end.
1: He didn't need to do it.
18: And I don't know what's to be gained from this either. I think it's a bit of Salah just kind of protecting his own legacy and, oh, look, I'm trying to do everything I can to make sure that we get there. And, you know, he has to look at his own performances, only 7 goals in the Premier League this season. And obviously he has been such a legend for the club and, you know, he can't do any wrong in a lot of Liverpool fans' eyes, but... I mean,
1: the words heavy metal say a lot, because everybody identifies those words with Klopp.
18: And would you identify it with Xabi Alonso? I don't think you would either. So, yeah. I mean, does he want Klopp to come back? It very much appears that Klopp is finished with club football. So, I mean, who is going to step up in that mould? It looks like Nagelsmann is probably Liverpool's next best bet. Is he somebody that kind of excites you on a daily basis? I don't think he is either. So still a lot of questions, but Arne Slot's still in there as we speak.
1: Yes, that's it. Now get a game slot. A lot of anticipation around 4 counties today.
18: Yeah, Westmeath looking
1: 6 to actually, end... if I include the hurling. But yeah, football, I was thinking about the football.
18: Sure, yeah. Westmeath looking to end a 22-year wait for a second Leinster football title this afternoon. Mark McHugh's men looking to emulate that great team of 2004 by winning a provincial crown. Standing in their way is Dublin, though, who will be looking to regain the trophy they lost last year. Throw-in at Croke Park is at 2 o'clock, and later Monaghan look to end their own famine in Ulster. It's 11 years since they tasted success in Clonus. They face Armagh, who have lost the last 3 finals in today's decider. Throw-in for that one is 4:15.
1: We've got a Ladies Leinster football final as well.
18: Yeah, Kildare and Dublin reigniting their rivalry in that one. The Dubs looking for a 13th successive title, and with 55 minutes gone now at Croke Park, it is level scores. It's Dublin 12 points, Kildare 2-6. So with 5 minutes to go, plus whatever's added on there, Dublin might be about to lose their crown, but they are just about holding on at the minute. Level scores 12-2-6.
1: Tipperary will lose the All-Ireland Senior Hurling crown if Limerick win today. This is big.
18: Yeah, Limerick can take a massive step towards the Munster Hurling Final. They're coming up against Waterford, seeking their first win of this year's championship. Throw-in for that game is at 3 o'clock at the TUS Gaelic Grounds. We'll have more on that as the show goes on. And Clare put Tip to the sword with an 11-point win at Semple Stadium last night. It was a good result for the Banner, who bounced back from a disappointing performance against the Treaty last time out. And Clare hurler Peter Duggan, speaking to our man Stephen Gleeson, says they wanted to prove they were better than that yesterday.
21: We really weren't happy with last week's performance, and not even the result, more the performance than anything else. Just wanted to rectify it. Lucky enough that that's the way this month's championship is, that there is quick turnarounds and you can kind of look, dust yourself off and get straight back up on the horse. And I think today that we went out with that issue to perform, really, just to get a result and get work hard. And I think that kind of showed that, I think that reflected on their attitude today.
22: You talked about the performance and getting that and finding it on paper. Many would say you've got some of the best forwards in Ireland, but to get the performance is the key thing. And I suppose, is it the work rate, is it the intensity, what brings that?
21: I always find that that paper analogy hilarious. Like, it's always good on paper. Look, you're only as good as your last performance. Today we had a great performance. Next day we just have to build up now and just get another good result, and hopefully push on and try and push for quarter final or Munster final, and that's our objective now.
22: It's looking a lot brighter for you after this game.
21: Yeah, but look, all we're going to go is game by game, see what happens, and look, we'll be back training on Tuesday night, trying to get bodies back right tomorrow, and that's our target.
1: Peter Duggan there.
18: Yeah, absolutely. There's a goal for Dublin in that Leinster Ladies football final, so that might kill off the game. It's now Dublin 1-12, Kildare 2-6 with just a few minutes to go. We can hear now from the All-Ireland champions. They face an uphill battle, as you've mentioned, to make it out of the province now. And Liam Cahill is not shying away from the challenge.
23: We've prepared really well. I think all of our players have put their hand up and say that all our metrics, all our numbers are exactly where they need to be versus where they were this time last year. So, but it's about bringing it to the big arena on the day and, you know, being prepared to put your body on the line. And today, physically, Clare, really dominated as a swarm tackle. Clare were there in numbers. You know, how many times did you see our guys trying to reach out to get a high hand pass up over a group of players all around them? They were hunting in packs and they smelled blood and they went after it, and you know, that's just the way it is. We just didn't get to the pitch that's required to get success at this level.
2: Tough match now going down to Limerick as well next day.
23: You know, it's really difficult. What do? You go down to take on Limerick, one of the greatest teams over the last decade, and just have to our best to try and get in behind the lads now as best we can for the next couple of days and try and go to Limerick and really, you know, try and redeem our name and our identity of some sort, because today, like, it's really, really, really disappointing.
1: Yeah, Liam Cahill there. It is some curse, because it feels like Tipperary are out. Waterford have to win today. Likely that Limerick will win. Mm-hmm. Waterford haven't beaten Limerick in 15 years in the championship. And Tipperary, since 1965, have not been able to retain an All-Ireland title. It's amazing statistic, really. 61 years.
18: Heavy wears the crown, I suppose. Yeah, Tipperary, they've always been that kind of flash-in-the-pan team. They kind of take advantage when other teams don't manage to reach the top. So it feels like, you know, last night was a big result. I suppose Clare, they just have the forwards, they just have the know-how to get themselves out of big games like that. And 11 points is a real statement win for them as well. They needed a performance as well, as Peter mentioned there. They needed to kind of show that they were better than that game against Limerick, because Cork seem to be, you know, Cork and Limerick seem to be the teams that are really kind of pushing on in Munster. And Clare need to be hanging on to their coattails at the very least. They're definitely better than Tipperary so far, and I think that's proven. And yeah, Tip really facing an uphill battle.
1: Yes, Ian Galvin's goal crucial at the start of the second half yesterday when Clare had the wind in the first half, then Willie Connors sent off, and Dermot Stritch had a very good game for Clare. So their match against Cork will be interesting. The Munster final still within Clare's reach. We have halftime, Michael Carrick happy out, walking down the tunnel there at Manchester United. They lead Nottingham Forest by goal to nil. Luke Shaw on the mark. We have rugby-wise, as we know, we got the Irish women's team in action just over an hour.
18: Yeah, so it's Super Sunday in the Women's Six Nations. A title decider will finish off the campaign. England and France face off in the big one at kickoff there at 4:45. That's in France as well. Before that, Ireland look to win their third game of the championship, with Scotland visiting the Aviva Stadium. Over 32,000 tickets have been sold for that one, with 2:30 kickoff in Dublin for that one. And the action is underway. Wales are taking on Italy, and Wales lead that one by 19 points to 17 so far.
1: That's close enough. We have the URC coming to a close in terms of the regular round this weekend.
18: Yeah, Munster into the playoffs after a hard-fought victory over the Lions last night. They did just enough to progress to the postseason, thanks to a 24-17 win at Thomond Park. They qualify at Ulster's expense, but the Northern Province can still, of course, make the Champions Cup with victory in next weekend's Challenge Cup final. Just Munster head coach Clayton McMillan has also backed hooker Dermot Barron after the Munster forward alleged he was spat on during that game with the Lions. The alleged incident occurred around the mark of the game, a result which of course confirmed their place. The referee consulted the TMO regarding footage of the incident, though no replay was ultimately available on the stadium broadcast. And speaking afterwards, Clayton said he had no doubt about Barron's versions of events. He's been around a long time. We're not a team that plays silly buggers, so you'd imagine he felt or he saw what he saw. We only have three or four angles available to us. I'm sure others might have a look at it, but that's not our job to do now. Other people will have to look, and if there's something there to see, then we'll deal with it. But if there isn't, then we'll just move forward. In terms of Dermot's integrity, that's not in question.
1: Okay, we have the final round of the PGA Championship at Aronimink in Pennsylvania to conclude this evening. Rory McIlroy not out of this.
18: Absolutely not, no. The American golfer Alex Smalley has a 2-shot lead going into the final round. But as you mentioned, Rory in contention, just 3 shots off the top after a brilliant round of 66 yesterday. He used a 4-letter word beginning with S to describe his round on Thursday. Yesterday he said it was less that, but he was far more positive when speaking to the media last night.
3: Better. I said no profanity today, so keep it clean. Yeah, I wouldn't say roller coaster of emotions. I mean, I didn't play particularly well I had a really bad finish on Thursday, but at the end of the day, I was only 7 back. You know, like I thought back to last year's Masters, I was 7 back after the first day, and I was 2 ahead going into the final day. So there's a lot of golf, and a lot of things can happen during the course of a golf tournament. And, I've progressively just got a little bit closer to the lead each day. We'll see what happens. We'll see what the guys do this afternoon. But, you know, I've climbed my way out of that hole a little bit, which is, I'm proud of myself for doing that. But, you know, there's one more day left, and, you know, I feel like I'm, again, if I can, depending on what the guys do, be close enough to the lead, I feel like I've still got a good chance. I started Batman The Dark Knight last night, so I'll try to finish that. It's one of my go-tos to try to forget about things. But I'll be curious just to see how the leaders go this afternoon.
1: Well done, Rory McIlroy. Have you seen it?
18: Oh, absolutely. Yeah, it's one of the kind
1: of
18: staples.
1: Do you have to watch the other ones before you watch The Dark Knight?
18: Films. Yeah, you probably need to watch The Batman Begins just because it kind of sets it up. But it is kind of one of those films that kind of stands out as this kind of totem pole of, I think, not only just superhero films, but probably films of the kind of last 20, 30 years, really. Because
1: it's the Heath Ledger one, is it?
18: Yeah, that's right. Yeah, just an amazing performance from him. And I think just some of the set pieces in it, just some of the kind of themes in it and everything, I think the Two-Face character is brilliant as well. It's one of my favourite films, definitely.
1: Will Rory McIlroy be the Joker in the pack this evening?
18: Very nice.
1: Aaron Aminka. Look at Alex Smalley. He's never won a PGA Tour event. He's 6 under par, 2-shot cushion over Ludvig Åberg, the Swede, who's yet to win a major. John Rahm on the comeback trail, the live golfer, 4 under par with Åberg. And Aaron Rye of England, tidy player. And Matty Schmidt of Germany and Nick Taylor of Canada, all on 4 under. McIlroy in a group on 3 under with Maverick McNeely, Patrick Reed, Xander Schauffele. And then you got players on 2 under par. Like, one of them shoots a low round, and if the conditions get worse, then they could be with a chance. Like Martin Keimer's in there on 2 under par. Chris Kirk, Hideki Matsuyama, Joachim Niemann, Justin Rose. Love to see him do it. Plenty of players there, and well done to Padraig Harrington for making the cut. Mm. And he's tied 31st on even par. Shane Lowry, I suppose Friday got away from him, didn't it? He's 4 yeah. over par after a 70 last night, tied for 65th at the PGA Championship. The leader, Alex Smalley, goes out at, 7:35 this evening. McIlroy is out at 7:05. So you know what to do, folks, this evening if you like your golf.
18: A penny for Smalley's tots. You know, just imagine, you know, watching Rory on Thursday and thinking, well, at least I won't have to worry about him. And then on Friday he gets closer, and yesterday he gets closer. And, you know, you've got a 2-shot lead going into the final round of a major. And you know that Rory, who's just, you know, so calm, talking about, you know, films in his kind of post-match press conference there. Like, it must be just absolutely excoriating for him to think, heading out onto the course there, that Rory is absolutely going to be in the back of your mind.
1: Racing is at Nice today. First off there, 2:04. 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Aidan Delaney, this is your last ever news round. You're going home.
18: Absolutely, yeah. I'm finishing up after a brilliant 4 years with Bauer and Off the Ball. So, yeah, it's just time for me to try a new experience. And I've learned so much and, you know, had some brilliant experiences here. So, yeah, like you say, I'm going home. I'm going to go back to Wexford and kind of apply my talents locally, and hopefully that'll go well too.
1: Aidan Delaney, all I can say is thank you for your professionalism, your passion for sport, and your help. I think I've worked here nearly 25 years in national radio. You're one of the nicest people I've ever worked with. So thank you very much.
18: No, I appreciate that. And listen, I've learned a lot. You know, I was a producer on this show.
1: Yes.
18: I've had to, you know, kind of work with a lot of technical difficulties and trying to balance an awful lot of plates, but I've learned so much from it. And I think I'm a stronger person after that as well. But I had some brilliant experiences. Like, I managed to
1: produce. Tell us the best one.
18: Yeah, I suppose thinking back, I produced the show when your predecessor, Joe Malloy, was in here. We did the World Cup final in 2022, when we had that weird kind of post-COVID 2022 Christmas kind of time, where we got Keith Tracy in. I think it was one of his first times being on national radio as well. And of course that game went to extra time and penalties, and we had to spin an awful lot of plates in that situation, but it was just a fantastic result, and I think some great radio we got out of it as well. And Keith obviously went on to be one of the strongest kind of analysts we have here on football. So, you know, I'm really proud of that. And I was the one to tell the country about Troy Parrott's goal as well, when it was on the sports bulletins that day as well. So I remember sitting in the booth with Dan Pitcher, who's of course on this show as well, and he was reading news at the time, and I was basically beating the arm off him because I was watching Troy Parrott score the goal, and I just couldn't wait to tell everybody that we had beaten, you know, we had won that game in Budapest. He had scored the hat-trick, and, you know, we thought we were going to the World Cup at that stage, but obviously it didn't work out like that.
1: Aidan Delaney, congratulations on all the great work you've done here, and continued success with the career down in Wexford.
18: Thank you very much, John.
1: Aidan Delaney with the news round here on Off the Ball Sunday on News Talk. Going to keep you updated, folks, on everything between now and seven. Now, after the break, we're going to be off to Croke Park to chat to the former Westmeath footballer, Kevin Maguire, head of this Leinster football final between Dublin and Westmeath. Stay with us.
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1: And you're welcome back to Off the Ball Sunday here on News Talk. John Duggan with you through until 7. Manchester United 1, Nottingham Forest 0 in the Premier League at the break. Luke Shaw with the goal. at Old Trafford. And in the Women's Six Nations, remember, Ireland play Scotland at 2:30. A seesaw game between Wales and Italy. Italy now back in front, 22 points to 19. They lead. And the Dublin Ladies have won the Leinster football final. Late goals by Niamh Crowley and Caoimhe O'Connor have handed them a 2-12 to 2-6 victory over Kildare at Croke Park. A 2 o'clock throw-in at GAA HQ for the Leinster senior football final in the men's game between Dublin and Westmeath. Now joining us to look ahead, the ex-Westmeath skipper, Kevin Maguire, alongside our reporter, Jonathan Higgins. Good afternoon, gents.
0: Good afternoon, John. Welcome to, I would just say, a little bit chilly, a bit rainy, and certainly a huge lot of optimism in the air. Both sides are out on the pitch in front of us. There was a funny scene at halftime of the ladies' final. Westmeath's team came out for their customary halftime walk. They only got as far as not even halfway, and we had an intense hail shower that quickly saw the Westmeath team run back into proceedings. They are back out again, and Kevin alongside us here as well. You've noticed a former teammate, one of the guys who was under your stewardship for the last little while, and already up, John Heslin, of course, iron up the difficult shots first. He's pinging around the balls. Westmeath have a lot of footballs out there. It's a huge crowd as well that's come from Westmeath, and all eyes are on him really, even despite the huge occasion of the Leinster final.
7: Yeah, that's very true. There's been a lot of talk about John in the last week. It's taken a lot of media attention, I think. John is a phenomenal footballer, and you know, he's been a leader for Westmeath for many years, so he's well able to take that kind of attention, and he's a great addition, I think. How Mark and his team use him today, I suppose that's up to them, but John, I think, he has a lot to offer there if he's on the pitch. If he starts today, I know at the moment he's 26, if he comes on, I can see him having a huge impact when it comes to the 2-point kicking. I know he's doing a lot of that at the moment for clubs, so it'd be interesting to see how they use him.
0: I think it is important, first things first, to cite the whole occasion. The weather will have a big impact on proceedings here as well. I know Westmeath have had a couple of big days pretty much in the sunshine in O'Connor Park, Glenys O'Connor Park, but definitely we saw in the first of the double headers, and it was another victory for Dublin. Congrats to those. That's 13 in a row now as well. They did it without their captain, Carla Rowe, but she is she's still able to pick up the cup. We saw, particularly after half time, the pace of the game dropped a good bit, and in a weird way, does that kind of soothe Westmeath?
7: They say the weather can be the great equaliser at times. We'll see today. I mean, Westmeath are a team, this young team that Westmeath have, are very fast. They like to move the ball and run with the ball. Now, you know, in previous years you might have said that Dublin were like that as well, so I don't know if it's going to have a massive impact in kind of equalising things. I'm really interested to see how the kickouts work out today. I know Dublin have been quite dominant and very strong in opposition kickouts, so it'd be interesting to see what Mark does and how he approaches the Dublin kickout and the Westmeath kickout in particular. I was at those few games, the Meath game and the Kildare game, and Jason Daly had some amazing performances, and you know, the influence of the kickout with the rules, it's just really kind of heightened it. It's all about pinging those passes just outside your 45, so that might, the weather might affect that a small bit. At the moment the rain has died off here, and we're hoping it stays like that so we can see a nice fast game.
1: Jonathan, you might just interject if there's any late changes to the two teams for the match which throws in at 2 o'clock between Dublin and Westmeath. Kevin, what's the atmosphere been like in Westmeath this week ahead of what's only a 6th Leinster final in their history?
7: Yeah, that's it. Like, there's been huge hype, and I think the hype is built the fact that Westmeath put on a huge performance against Longford. I think they did 5 goals that day, and then beating Meath in Tullamore, that was a serious battle, and there was some great football on display from both teams that day, and the history that brought with it alone kind of started to build the hype, and then getting to extra time against Kildare and just getting over the line there. So the hype has been building. Now, if I was going into a big game myself, I'd rather be kind of coming in undercover a little bit, not with that hype coming in around your team. So that's something that the lads will have to deal with as well. I'm sure they've been kept under wraps, trying to keep the media and all of the attention that's happening away from them. There has been a lot of hype building up to this, so looking forward to see how it goes.
1: What's your own club there, Kevin?
7: Connery. We've three men there out there today.
1: So is the whole of Colliery departed the village now? Are they all up in your family, your friends, our neighbours? Has everybody travelled today?
7: Oh, I'm sure they have, yeah. Anybody I've been speaking to in the last week has been saying they're really looking forward to it. And there's been buses and extra buses being put on in villages and towns around Westmead. So the hype has been huge. Can we do what happened back in 2004? That's what everybody is really looking forward to.
1: Or your memories of that? What age were you when Paddy did it?
7: Oh, I was only, 12 at the time, and I actually had only moved to Westmead, so I was still a Mead man.
1: You were blowing.
7: At the time. I was a blow-in at the time, so I was probably getting a bit of stick at the time more than anything else. For me, you know, the years later when we got to two Leinster finals, there was a huge buzz around those as well. Now, we came up against a Dublin team that were extremely dominant at the time. I think things have come a little bit, the playing field is a little bit more level at the moment, so I think that as well as added to the hype. There's that little bit more expectation from this Westmeath team, the way things are today, and just a slight bit of hope, I suppose. So please God, all goes in their favour.
1: Yes, from a Westmeath perspective. Jonathan, have you got some late team news for us?
0: We have indeed, John, and it's pretty much straightforward. It's as you were, no changes on either side as well, so no rabbits out of the hat, no Conor Callan for definite now as well, and both managements, I suppose the adaptive management now of Dean Rock, who's out there watching the warm-up in front of the hill, and Mark McHugh as well, they've gone as they were, so no dummy teams, no red biros, just straight 1-30 as you were.
1: Very good, Jonathan, thank you for that. As a player, this is what it's all about, this is what you live for, this is what the cold training is about, isn't it, Kevin?
7: Oh, 100%. These lads would be absolutely living for this. And, you know, I'm sure they, as much as they are nervous, this is as soon as they get out there, the first 5 minutes and that nerve is run off, I think they're just going to really, really enjoy this and embrace it.
1: You were captain, you lifted the Tarleton Cup a few years ago. Were you a man for speeches? Would you be someone now to speak around this time, put up 20 minutes before throwing?
7: I think we in that team that we had back then, we had a lot of leaders, a lot of lads who like to get vocal. One of the lads in particular there, Jamie, he's involved with the Westmead management team, and I know that's probably one of the things that he's bringing to that. But days like today, I mean, everybody is just ready to go. You don't even have to talk. It's more about tuning in and kind of honing in the little tactical differences and stuff like that. I know, I'm thinking back to the time we bet Mead in when was that, 2017, I think, or something like that. It was the first time we'd bet them in championship, and it was at half time that day. There was a speech made by one of the lads that just really roused everybody and got everybody going, 8 points down on that day. So yeah, it does play a big part, but I think the lads will all be well tuned in, because this is a huge day for them.
1: Dublin have won, 19 out of 20 Leinsters before last year. They were so dominant, and they won so many All-Irelands as well, Kevin. Yeah. They were relegated this year. Have they lost their aura a bit? I mean, obviously there are cycles for great teams. You see with the Kilkenny Herders, but have Dublin lost their aura?
7: I don't think so. I think, look, you hear it repeated, they're a team in transition, and I think they went out against Loud the last day and really put on a show. Like, they managed and controlled that game really, really well, particularly kickouts and just possession. They were very safe with the ball. There's still a huge, an awful lot of experience and strength in that Dublin forward line in particular. You had Cormac Costello come out the last day and score 10 points. You've Scully, you've Kilkenny, you've Paddy Small, their top scorer, you've Bugler. Like, Scully and Bugler alone, the two of those players have a huge influence on the Dublin game. I think they're kind of, if you were to look for lads who get the most touches in games, it'd be those two lads. And then you've Brian Howard as well. So that forward line is still electric, and could cause Westmead an awful lot of problems. Now, Westmead, Charlie Drum has been really stood up to the mark the last few weeks, and same with Danny Scahill and a number of the other Westmead defenders. So it will be really interesting. I just hope that both teams kind of throw caution to the wind a little bit and allow their forwards to actually play ball, kick the ball in, move the ball fast. If we get a game like that, I think it could be a brilliant game to watch.
1: This is Off the Ball Sunday on News Talk. John Duggan with Kevin Maguire, former Westmead captain, ahead of Dublin and Westmead with throws in at 2:00 at Croke Park. When it comes to Dublin, I mean, there's some definitely names on the team sheet that maybe the casual Gaelic Games fan would not know, but these are the players of the future for Dublin. Anybody catching your eye?
7: Just looking over the last couple of games that Dublin have played, Owen Kennedy has had a strong impact or influence on Dublin's game. He's won a lot of kickouts. He's got forward, got a few scores. He's starting number 7 today from Coola. So I'd keep an eye on him. He's done really well for Dublin this year. Padraig O'Coughlin-Byrne is brilliant around the middle as well, catching high ball. And you know, these lads have earned their stripes at this stage. But I really start to see a little bit from them this year. So there are a couple of names to look out for.
1: When it comes to Mark McHugh's impact on Westmeath, what has he brought to the equation? Look, he played under Jim McGuinness. He won an All-Ireland with Donegal in 2012. He's come into the top job there in Westmeath. What's he brought to the party?
7: Yeah, I think when Mark came to Westmeath, he kind of wanted to bring the Ulster style of football mentality, where lads are worked really, really hard. They're rewarded for working really, really hard. I know that level of professionalism, the level of pace and speed, you can see it the way Westmeath are playing. It has really gone up. And then on top of that, Mark isn't afraid to take chances to move things around. And no more than, you know, bringing John back into the panel. You know, other managers might leave that off, but John is a hugely experienced player. And Mark just says, yeah, I want him in my panel, and brings him in. So you kind of have to applaud that level of confidence and the way he's going about it. He knows exactly what he wants, so there's a lot to be said for that. So I think he's brought that. The boys really have bought into him, as far as I can see from speaking to lads around the camp. You know, everybody is fully committed to what they're doing. There's a real sense of camaraderie in that camp. Now obviously they've been winning, so things are always like that then, but I have to say, it seems like, and he's got two Westmeath men there involved as well. He's got Emmett and Jamie that are part of the selection team, both very vocal. So he's kind of got a nice mix on his management team, and has been rewarding the lads really well.
1: McLaughlin obviously injured for the foreseeable, and John Heslin back in the squad. Is John made for two-pointers?
7: Oh, John is absolutely made for two-pointers. That's John's bread and butter. An extremely accurate player. You give him a couple of inches and he'll take it, like, so. And both left or right. So, and pressure. He doesn't mind pressure at all, John. He's well able for it. So, yeah, he's a huge addition. Obviously, Luke is a massive loss. Luke brought an awful lot of pace to that Westmeath full forward line. He could line up a man and take him on, and just put the burners on. So that will be a big loss, and has been a big loss for Westmeath. But the likes of Matty Whittaker, who's been doing really well for Westmeath this year as well, very fast and very aggressive, takes you on one-on-one. The likes of him, you know, you still have your Ronan Wallace, your Sam McCartan. Shane Corcoran had a brilliant game for Westmeath, Brandon Kelly. So there are lots of pace and speed in that Westmeath attack, so I'm looking forward to seeing a lot of that.
1: Manchester United 2, Nottingham Forest 1. Forest just equalised through Morato, the defender, but United have just taken a 2-1 lead. We'll confirm the score very shortly at Old Trafford, and there's a refereeing conference there, so you never know with these things. As we know, VAR has taken over the Premier League in Scotland recently, but 2-1 is the score at the moment. Anyway, we'll confirm that in due course. But Kevin Maguire at Croke Park, the Dublin situation with, we talked about Mark McHugh there, no Ger Brennan. Do you think that's a big negative for Dublin? Obviously got Dean Rock in there, Stephen Cluxton, huge amount of experience, but no manager.
7: Yeah, well, look, I'm sure he's there knocking around. I suppose, you know, it can be a negative, but I imagine as well it's kind of brought that team together an awful lot, because, you know, when he's not there on the day, everybody has to step up in how to communicate and how to get the message across. Like, Dean Rock is obviously vastly experienced, and he's just able to step into the fold there. So, and no more than Mark, this is Mark's first year management team too. So, look, yeah, I'm sure it is difficult to have to deal with that. They've come out against Louth the last day and put on a show. So they seem to be responding quite well to it. I know they had a tough time in Wicklow that day, but they have seemed to respond quite well against Louth the last day. So I just think that they're doing all right. And like I said, it brings on a lot of other lads. Boys have to step up to the mark and kind of figure it out then.
1: Does Dublin playing at Croke Park and the legacy to have a winning give them an edge at all today? Or do you think Westmeath are just going to go and with abandon like they took on Meath and have no fear here?
7: I really hope that's what's done, because that will bring a great match for everybody. Yeah, Dublin, look, it's probably not as prominent as it used to be, but playing all our games in Croke Park and all of that, it does definitely give an advantage. We'll see today. I think Westmeath are going to go at this. They seem to have just, any big challenges that they've had, they've just went for it, and there hasn't seemed to be that nervousness. So I'm hoping that they do as well, and I'm hoping they don't play cautious football, sitting back, and I'm hoping Dublin do the same, and then we get a really good game.
1: 4.18 against Meath. Would you like to be a defender now under these new rules, Kevin?
7: I'm still doing a little bit of club football, and it's not as easy as it used to be anyway.
1: Right. Are you fullback? No,
7: I'm full back, yeah. I'm playing a bit more out the field these days. Look, it definitely highlights the need for really good man markers. I used to love that one-on-one battle, and I think, yeah, like that. The way it had gone was just a little bit stale in there. You'd have a lot of lads around, and people were more marking space than they were marking players. So the fact that there's more of a skill, even when you do get a hand in now as a defender, it feels more important. It wasn't happening. It wasn't something that you'd really get to do, high ball in, and you and the full forward on your own, you know, going man to man. So I do think that it's enjoyable, definitely, as a fullback now. And I remember, I'm just thinking back to the Meath game, and Charlie Drum got a good turnover, and the lift that brought the crowd. So, you know, everybody kind of respects that and sees that skill now. So it's great to see, as well as the forwards, you know, getting the opportunity to go one on one with their defenders and take them on.
1: So if you're Charlie Drummer, Danny Scahill, or Tig Baker today, I mean, you need more concentration than you would have had a few years ago.
7: Oh, definitely. There's no doubt about it. If the ball gets turned over up the pitch and the teams haven't been able to get their 11 men back, we'll say, you're going to be one on one, and you'll be found out. If you're asleep for a second, you'll be found out. So that's enjoyable. That's the challenge, and that's what, like, Charlie, Danny, Tyke, those lads would love that, and vice versa down the other end.
1: 2-1 to Manchester United. Goal confirmed. Mateus Cunha with the goal at Old Trafford. They're back in front after an hour. Here we're chatting to Kevin Maguire at Croke Park, head of Dublin against Westmeath. Is the 2-pointer now the most significant change in the game, or is it the 11v11? What do you see as the biggest change? Do you see now that teams are setting up a lot of the time for the 2-pointer?
7: I think they all kind of feed into each other. I think that the 2-pointer, it makes a massive difference, because you obviously have to push out. But you see teams don't even push out. They kind of sit around that arc, and they're just kind of almost just tempting teams to go for the 2-pointer at times, depending on the player that it is that has the ball. In many ways, it's actually nearly more tactical at times, in that you kind of have to... There's less lads, I suppose, around that arc to defend those players, and the team and the players have to be kind of more alert as to their positioning and where they are and covering over. You've seen it in the All-Ireland final last year in Clifford, and crossing over and just getting on the ball in that last second, and finding a gap that he can kick the 2-pointer. So look, it definitely has brought a lot of tactical stuff to the game, and I think it's a really enjoyable, and even for defenders, when you get up there, sometimes you can sneak across the line. Someone might, on the opposite side of the pitch, might release you off out of the back line, if you understand what I mean.
1: Yeah.
7: And you can push up, and you're unmarked, sitting in a gap, waiting for the ball to get to you. And when it does get to you, you have a 2-point shot on, which is a lot easier to shoot than the way it used to be, when you had 14 lads sitting in front of you, pressing out on top of you.
1: What are the key matchups for you today around the pitch? Do you see key areas of battle tactically, and what could be the winning and losing of this for both counties?
7: Yeah, I mentioned earlier on that Bugler and Scully, I think, play a massive influence in controlling the game. I know Kilkenny as well is just one of those players that Dublin, if things are getting a little bit difficult, he's able to just hold on to that ball, control it. Bugler then, of course, is I think he's probably one of the highest level of shot counts for Dublin over the last couple of games. So I think he's going to have to be tagged. I know that Conor Dillon for Westmeath has been doing a lot of man marking jobs in the last number of games, so I imagine he'll be assigned somebody in that middle third to tag them, so potentially Bugler or someone along those lines. And then of course Cormac Costello really turned it on and lit it up the last day against Loud, so that obviously is going to be, he's going to be in somebody that's got to be marked. Down the other end then, Dublin are going to have to look at certain players. Matty Whittaker has really kind of come out this year as a very strong footballer. He's scoring points every game. I think in the last couple of games he's kicked a goal against Meath, 4 points against Longford, Wexford 5 points, Limerick 1-1, Fermanagh 3 points, all from wing back. So like, this is someone that you really need to lock down. Ray Kinnellan as well has also been adding to it. Breen Cooney has seen as kind of the last game against Kildare, Breen scored a lovely goal, but he's a real threat as well because he can break

0: flash in the pan, a Leinster final appearance, because it was crucial to reach the Leinster final because he didn't get out of Division 3.
1: Yeah, that's very true. Look, the league is a different ballgame altogether, and it's very hard the way the season is condensed for teams to prepare correctly with injuries and whatnot for both Championship and League. You can see it happening. You know, there was Munster final last week, and certain players are missing, and just preparations for the next day. Conor Callanan isn't here today. I wonder, is that in preparation for the All-Ireland series, or is there an injury there that he just couldn't fit play today? I suppose it comes down to preparation. I think in Westmeath, you see St Mary's winning it there. There's been an awful lot of work done for underage. All across Westmeath, the under-20s have been going strong. And these lads, this Westmeath senior team here now, you've a few lads there like that Matty I mentioned. They've been coming very strong the last few years. They've 3 or 4 years. Brandon Kelly's knocking in around the Westmeath team the last 4 or 5 years. They've been building and kind of have earned their stripes now. So I think the way the production line has been working, it is going very well.
0: Sounds like the teams are coming out, Kevin.
1: Yeah, that's the team, Dave. You can hear the cheer now.
0: Very good, very good. What do you think of this would mean for Westmeath? Only the second ever Leinster title in their history. We saw the celebrations in Laois last year after, 68 years. It was a major moment for the wee county and Ger Brennan and his team at the time. This would be very big for Westmeath.
1: Oh, this would be absolutely huge. I think that the hype has been massive the last few weeks. I hope the lads can put that all aside and haven't got caught up in that, because if they get over the line today against this Dublin team, it would be just huge for the county. And like that, you mentioned the schools, winning the schools All-Ireland and just the progression. I think this would bring on an awful lot more footballers, an awful lot more interest in the county, and just bring things on that little bit extra. So it's a huge day. There's great excitement. The crowd is... The stadium is filling up here, and a few more yet to come, but it's really exciting. I'm looking forward to seeing how it goes.
0: Just finally, Kevin, are your head and your heart aligned? Can you call it?
1: I'm gonna call it Westmeath.
0: Right, okay.
1: I'm being biased, of course. Just the way they play and some of the football that they put on has been fantastic. It's just been lovely to watch the last couple of weeks. So I'm hoping that they get the opportunity to do that. This Dublin team are extremely strong. They're very capable of doing that themselves. So it's going to be, I really don't know, but I'm hoping for a Westmeath victory.
0: Okay, we're going to get your updates, Kevin, throughout the game. Thank you so much for now with Jonathan Higgins as well to bring us live updates on Dublin against Westmeath. Throws in about 5 minutes time with the Leinster Senior Football Final. Off the Ball Sunday News Talk on RTL 7, Manchester United 2, Nottingham Forest 1 in the Premier League, and more GA football on Sunday pay-per-view as well to come between now and 7 o'clock. But after the news, we're off to the Aviva Stadium. We're going to preview the Women's Six Nations match between Ireland and Scotland. Stay with us.
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0: across Ireland. This is the home of conversation that counts. 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
1: It's 2 o'clock. Good afternoon. I'm Jane McNamara. The death toll on the roads this weekend has risen to 4. It follows 2 separate crashes in Donegal and 1 in Dublin. Ellen Butler reports.
2: A man in his 20s has become the latest person to lose their life on the roads this weekend. The car he was driving crashed at Ardmore near Muff in County Donegal at around 9:45 last night. He was rushed to Aldnagelvin Hospital in Derry in a critical condition and has since passed away. It's the second fatal crash in Donegal in the space of 24 hours. 2 young men were killed and 4 other people were injured in a collision near Donegal town yesterday afternoon. Meanwhile, in Dublin, a pedestrian in her 20s has died after she was hit by a car on the N11 Bray Road in Loughlinstown shortly before midnight. Gardaí are appealing for witnesses to any of the collisions to come forward.
1: At least 4 people have been killed in Ukrainian drone attacks in Russia. The strikes hit the Moscow and Belgorod regions, with 12 others also injured in strikes near an oil refinery in the capital. That's according to local media. On Friday, the Ukrainian President Vladimir Zelensky vowed to respond to Russian strikes on Kyiv, which had killed 24 people the day before. It follows the expiration of a 3-day US-brokered ceasefire. Fine Gael appears to be pulling ahead in Galway West by-election race. 17 candidates are contesting the seat vacated by Catherine Connolly following her presidential election success. Our political correspondent Sean Defoe has this current picture ahead of polling day on Friday.
3: It looks as though Fine Gael have a very, very good chance of winning this by-election through Sean Kyan. Again, the TG Cahir Irish Times polling had him marginally ahead of Independent Ireland's Noel Thomas. If you look at then, is there any other contender? A lot of people talking about Helen Ogbu, the Labour Party councillor. She was at 12% in that particular poll. Sinn Féin not really looking to feature here at all through Mark Lowen.
1: An Ebola outbreak in Africa is being described as a public health emergency of international concern. The World Health Organization says there have been at least 80 suspected deaths in the Democratic Republic of Congo and 1 in Uganda. There's currently no vaccine against this strain of the virus, which is called Bundibugyo, although early supportive care is life-saving. That's it for now. More in an hour.
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1: Showers in the west are becoming widespread, turning heavy and persistent at times this afternoon, with a chance of thunderstorms, hail and localised flooding. Generally cloudy with limited sunny spells. Highest temperatures 9 to 13 degrees. Now you're up to date on News Talk.
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5: This is Off the Ball Sunday. John Duggan with you on News Talk till 7. And it's Manchester United 2, Nottingham Forest 1 in the Premier League. 74 minutes on the watch at Old Trafford. Mateus Cunha putting United back in front. When it comes to the Women's Six Nations, Wales 19, Italy 36 now. Italy set to win away from home. A 2:30 kickoff at the Aviva Stadium for the match between Ireland and Scotland on the final day of the championship. Looking ahead, our reporter Susanna Mullen and the former Irish international Eimear Carey Fallon. Susanna and Eimear, good afternoon.
6: Good afternoon.
5: Sounds noisy, Susanna, very noisy.
6: It is noisy. They're just announcing the team, the Irish team there. So it's not quite a full stadium yet. There's still a few empty seats, but the people who are here are definitely making themselves heard already.
5: I was coming under the Dart into Dublin, into the city, and there was a young lady with a tricolour and an IFA wafer jersey, and just one of the over 30,000 tickets sold. Susanna, a record for a standalone Women's Six Nations game. That in itself can only be a massive positive for the game.
6: No, absolutely. And it just adds on to huge numbers that we've already seen across this record-breaking championship. I was reading the other day that by round 3, they had already surpassed the record attendances across all the countries. They're set to break a record in France today as well. I was reading, and that obviously follows the 77,000 they had at Twickenham at the start of the tournament. Then they had 30,000 in Murrayfield in round 2. So it's just building and building across all six countries. And it's just amazing to see. And I'm so excited here. 30,000 may not sound like a lot in terms of what the Aviva Stadium can hold, but I can bet you that the 30,000 will make themselves as heard as if this place was completely full right up to the back. So it's going to be an amazing day.
5: Manchester United 3 now, Nottingham Forest 1 in that Premier League game. It looks like Bruno Fernandes has got the assist to put him on to 20 for the Premier League season, equaling the record, and will confirm the score now as well in due course. You followed the team, Susanna, for the entire Six Nations. What will the review say on the basis that we do win today?
6: I think they'll be delighted if they win today. They said from the outset that their aim for this was to win 3 home games, and that's no small feat. Ireland haven't won 3 games in the Six Nations since 2020, so even though they finished third the past couple of games, it'll be massive for them to kind of cement their place as the third best team, and then competing with that top two in terms of England and France. They were disappointed with the France game, 100%. You could see it in them afterwards. They wanted a better score and a better show up against them, but it was a really hard place to go. So I think winning today, it'll cement for themselves and for everybody watching that they are a top five team and top contenders in this competition.
5: Brian Mbeumo got the third goal for Manchester United, 3-1 against Nottingham Forest now. Emer, have you felt the anticipation all week? I know you're going to concentrate on your medical career, but I'm sure you'd love to be out there today.
7: Yeah, we were talking about it a bit earlier, and I think, you know, you'd be crazy if you didn't want to be here. As Susanna said, you know, the stadium isn't full just yet, but the buzz is absolutely electric. So, yeah, of course, would have loved to have been out there, but, like, incredibly proud for the girls, incredibly proud for the game in Irish rugby, delighted that so many people have come out to support, and hopefully we get an absolutely cracking showcase today.
5: It's evidence as well, Emer, that the women's setup has become more serious and more professional.
7: Yeah, absolutely, and I think, you know, it just showcases the support that the IRFU want to give this team, but also the support that the nation has for this team. The ticket sales, the support, the crowds that we've had. Like, this is a 245% increase off the record crowd that we saw on the Dexcom. So it goes to show that the support is there from the public, and that will boost on the team. They want to leave a legacy, and this is all part of that. And no doubt they'll want to put on a performance today to show just how good of a team they are.
5: It's not too long since you were part of the mix, Emer. You played at the World Cup. Can you maybe give us a sense of what it's like behind the scenes?
7: Yeah, it's tough. Like, these are the big days and these are what you train for, but so much work goes into it. You're in camp for, you know, 6-8 weeks prepping. Each week your focus is on a different team. You will preview them, preview yourself, focus on them maybe the start of the week, focus on yourself and your attacking structure for the remainder of the game. You play your match, you'll watch the match every second of the game, and then almost in the flick of a switch you move on to the next team. You forget about the previous performance and you're just working game to game. So incredibly difficult, incredibly emotionally challenging, with selections thrown into the mix there as well, away from family, away from friends. But this group has talked an awful lot about how much they've come together as a squad, how connected they are, and that's so important to put good performances on a pitch, but also to support each other off pitch during that challenging time.
5: There'll be a lot of talk right now, for example, 20 minutes out from kickoff.
7: I think all the talk will be about them. They'll be doing any small little fixes that they want to do. They will definitely have identified what way they want to attack. So oftentimes you almost prepare what your first line-out's going to be, what your first scrum, you know, depending on the position in the park, is going to be, just to get your head in the game, get everyone's on the same platform, and then, you know, really start with a fast start for this Irish team.
5: Talk to us about Scott Beamon and the mission and the leadership that he's shown. What's his plan? And it is clear where he wants to take us.
7: I think Scott has brought an awful lot to this group. Like, he's obviously been involved in the English setup, so, you know, he's no stranger to success. And he's brought an awful lot of structure to the team. There's a very clear emphasis on playing in the right areas of the park, which we've seen Dan O'Brien leading plenty of the scoreboards for kick meters, territory gained, and all that has provided an amazing launch pad for Ireland's attack. We see the line-out has been a highly successful area, which is a no small feat. So having line-out leaders like Sam Monaghan and Fiona Tewton there, it provides a solid launch platform for the backs that we have, and that's all all what Scott would have brought, playing in the right areas of the park, kicking when the opportunity is there and not kind of overplaying. I think defensively is definitely something he's also brought as well, tightening up the defence, putting pressure on teams, using defence almost like a second attack, making teams overplay, making them make mistakes and then profiting off that. We see more and more in the game, the transition into counter-attack is huge, especially this Scottish team are probably one of the best at that. You know, profiting off small margins and small opportunities and catching an opposition team if they haven't transitioned well, it's a huge opportunity for teams. And as I said, Scotland are one team that definitely profit off that a lot.
5: Just to interject for a moment, Italy 43, Wales 24 now, approaching 80 minutes in their Six Nations match. Remember, France and England have the showdown at 4:45. Nottingham Forest to pull a goal back at Old Trafford. Manchester United 3, Nottingham Forest 2. Morgan Gibbs-White with the goal and a huge reception for Casemiro, who's been substituted on his last appearance for United at Old Trafford. We're speaking to Emer Carey-Fallon, former Irish international, here on Off the Ball Sunday on News Talk ahead of Ireland Scotland have to start in the Women's Six Nations the final day. When it comes to Scotland, you touched upon them there. Are there a good parameter, I suppose, for where we're at? They'd want to be third in the table too. France and England are obviously slightly ahead of the pair of us, but they're a good barometer.
7: They are. I think they've had a tough season this year. You know, they've had an awful lot of injuries to particularly strong players, notably losing Rachel Malcolm, who's a great leader for this group and has been over the last number of years. So I do think today Ireland definitely are above them and we should see a very dominant Irish performance. But this Scottish team isn't to be underestimated, and we've seen in the past Irish teams, you know, a very marginal loss to them, 7 points in the last outing, and a very close game up in Belfast 2 years ago. So I don't think we can underestimate the team. They have an exceptionally strong back line, and particularly their back three. We talked a bit about counter-attack, but Chloe Rolley, in their full-back, she can really, you know, threaten the team. She can really profit off mistakes. So Ireland will have to be very clever in their kicking game. They'll have to be very cohesive and come up together in a defensive line not to allow opportunities there. I think because the Scottish backline is so strong, I would anticipate a lot more of a quick game from them. They'll want to kind of minimise ball time and breakdowns. I anticipate with the weather staying good for the moment, we might see some kicks from Helen Nelson, just trying to get some territory, get the back three players on the ball, and maybe try to look for some opportunities if the Irish defence isn't as connected as they need to be.
5: When you look at the Irish team, you see a settled scrum. That's the first thing I would have noticed.
7: Yeah, absolutely. I think the pack is hugely dominant today, and notably just looking at the stats coming into today, Ireland has the most scrum success in the whole competition. So that's something that they will have put an awful lot of work into, and I think it'll settle this Irish team. If you have confidence in your set piece, if you have confidence in your line out, confidence in your scrums, mistakes will happen. It's the nature of the game, and you know, at this level both teams are trying to compete, so when those inevitable knock-ons do happen, if you have confidence in your scrum, it just lets everyone settle into the game, gives you a launch pad to attack, and we all know what Aoife Wafer can do coming off the back of scrums.
5: Yeah, Paul Carey and Sinead Edwards 20 against Wales, as did Brittany Hogan.
7: Yeah, absolutely. I think, you know, both of them have been standout players. Aoife is just so dominant across the park. We've seen her collisions, we've seen her work rate, we've seen the meters she's made, and even just some lovely cheeky offloads even to Bevan Parsons on the wing. So I imagine Ireland will play quite a close game. They'll kind of go with the power game and try to pressure Scotland physically up front with the more dominant pack. That link play between your forwards and backs, Aoife Wafer and Bevan Parsons, we've seen the success of that, and I imagine they'll try to narrow this Scottish defence. They'll try to make the gaps out wide and then release the likes of Bevan Parsons and Robin O'Connor. What a player she's come in, and 3 starts from that start in Italy in the Dexcom, so trying to get her on ball and showing her pace, and hopefully we'll see some tries out wide.
5: Maybe a reminder of Alison Midder, because I know you know Alison from Portlaoise.
7: Yeah, a great leash woman. But I think Robin O'Connor as well is such a great showcase of the pathways here in Ireland. Not too long ago, I remember seeing on social media her speaking in a schools competition where they had won. So what a trajectory it's been for her. But it just showcases the pathways that are there. And hopefully for all the young girls that are here watching the game today, no doubt they already have role models on the pitch. But to know that those pathways are there to continue playing in sport, to have aspirations, to either if it's to wear green or to go on and play for your club or your province, Robin O'Connor, what a role model she is to showcase those pathways.
5: You spoke about the strength of the pack there, and obviously the pack decides that you win the game and the backs decide by how much. I mean, what about the X factor behind the scrum then that we potentially have there, Emer?
7: Yeah, I think, you know, interesting this, the centre partnership between Eve Higgins and Aoife Dalton, you know, being called upon again today. I think Eve has had a relatively quiet Six Nations from her own standards, but she is another player that can just light it up. She'd almost like Jordan Larmer, she'd step in a phone box. So Aoife and Eve would have had a lot of experience working together, so no doubt that experience is what's led to them being selected today. But the supports, I think Stacey Flood and the backfield has been great as well. Robin O'Connor has come out and talked about the support Stacey has given her, and encouraging Robin to kind of pop up off her wing, and that's just creating more opportunities for the back line as a whole. Stacey brings her sevens experience to the game. She, you know, she gives the short kicks, she grubber through, she's a very clever player. So having that experience with your newer girls out in the wing, we've great pace and great experience in this back line. So as I said, I think the game plan will likely be a physical collision with the pack, sucking that Scotland defence, and let's release our pace out in the backs out wide.
5: What about the Irish bench? What are you looking to see in terms of the finishers, as they call them?
7: Yeah, I think the finishers, you know, bring so much to the game, and when fatigue kicks in, you never know what way a game is going to swing. The bench players, we've seen before, Ireland often start with great momentum, and I think in that Italy game in the Dexcom, we didn't really see the momentum continuing on into the second half. So with players like Dorothy Wall and Ruth Campbell on the bench, the physical collisions that Sive McGrath, Niamh Jones, great to see Ailish Cahill as well, just like to see them bringing the energy, continuing on the physicality, really profiting if this Scottish team do tire. They're a very young team, quite inexperienced as well in lots of different kind of key positions. So it'd be great to see even Vicky Elms-Kinlan as well coming on, increasing that energy, keeping the physicality going, and just seeing a full 80-minute performance with those impact players coming in off the bench.
5: We're speaking to Emer Carey-Fallon ahead of the Ireland-Scotland game here on Off the Ball Sunday on News Talk. A 1:30 start. Still Manchester United 3, Nottingham Forest 2, approaching full-time at Old Trafford. Emer, like when the ball is kicked off the tee, do nerves dissipate? Do you forget about everything that's gone beforehand? And does it go very quickly, I suppose, the time when you're in a game?
7: It does, yeah. I think you're so focused on kind of your next job or even the moment that you're in, just playing your role in the team, that you're kind of in your own bubble on the pitch. Even with all the noise, you're almost surprised that you're not hearing it to its full effect on the pitch, but such is the way when you're so engrossed in what you're doing. Like, huge momentous occasion here today, and what a crowd, but hopefully this occasion doesn't overwhelm this Irish team. But I think from being involved in the setup, I imagine rather than it being something that they have not talked about during the week, I think it'll be something that they will have nearly talked about, so much so to normalise it. Lots of these players, it's great to see new players with Niamh Gallagher and Robin O'Connor, but a good core group of these players would have been at that World Cup over in Brighton and played in front of 30,000 incredible Irish fans over there. So I really hope the occasion doesn't get to them, but I think when you're in the game, you're nearly just so engrossed in your next job, your next impact on the ball, and trying to just play your role in the team, that you're a little bit secondary to it.
5: What did you learn, for example, from your first game to your last game in green, Emer?
7: I think you learn just to really enjoy the moments. You never know. Is so difficult, and the talent that's coming up, you never know when the next time you're going to be playing in a green jersey. It really isn't guaranteed, so just to enjoy your time on the pitch, to give everything. There's, as we talked about, about the bench bringing an impact to the game. Just when you do get your opportunity on the pitch to be as dominant as you can, to be as physical as you can, and just work together. Cohesiveness is everything. Like, it really does take a team 1 to 23 to win games when you're at this level. So to play your role, but also to be there and support each other.
5: I can bring Susanna back in there. It sounds fantastic, Susanna, I have to say, through the speakers.
8: Yeah, it's so exciting. I think just even listening to Emma there, it's getting me a little bit emotional. And I was chatting to Fiona Hayes as well. I know she was on the Sunday paper review this morning, and she was saying she was crying right up until today. I think if you're a girl, whatever age, or a woman in Ireland who's been involved in rugby, seeing this today, it just brings tears to the eyes, and it's so deserved for everybody who's been involved in the Irish setup or rugby across the country up until this point.
5: Yeah, we had that a few years ago. Obviously, kind of the sport reached a bit of an nadir. We didn't qualify for the World Cup and the players took a stand. And I suppose what we want, Emer, is a day like today to be a landmark to push on. And what you're ultimately trying to do is close the gap on a team like England who have set the standard.
7: Exactly, and I think to do that takes a mammoth effort. Like, you need I hope you can hear that noise.
5: What was that?
8: The cannons are going off at the Aviva Stadium. We're getting ready.
5: Is everybody okay?
7: Yeah. Can confirm everyone is okay. Yeah, like, this is going to be a long-term thing. We need those players coming through. We need to keep girls in the sport. But to do that, girls need to see that these spectacles are what they are, that they are great days out, that they have the support, that it's something you want to be involved in. And I don't think you could come to today, from what we've already seen, you could come to today and decide that you don't want to be involved. It's absolutely fantastic.
5: And also, Emer, just about a cap ceremony, do you know what the situation is with caps, like when you started playing for Ireland?
7: Yeah, so I think it's been quite difficult. People weren't really sure kind of where exactly on the international roll of honours that people lay. So I know today they've decided to do a lovely heritage event organised after the game today, where they're going to be bringing have invited all previous international players to come along and actually find out where they lie on that international roll of honours. And they're standardising caps across the male and the female game, which again I think is just a massive standpoint and showcases the support and the seriousness that we're taking women's rugby in Ireland. And I think it's so, so well deserved for all the players and all the women that have worn the green jersey, left the green jersey in a better place, and including the players 1 to 23 coming out today who are going to try to bring that jersey forward and leave it in a better place for the next generation.
5: Okay, to finish, Emer, and I really enjoyed talking to you. What's the verdict?
7: My verdict is Ireland. I'm hoping 10 to 15 points. Really hoping it's a dominant 80-minute performance. My heart's with Ireland.
5: And Susanna, just to finish with you, the team's coming out right now.
8: Yeah, the teams are about. They're just walking out below us as we speak. It just popped up on the screen there that Ireland have a 94% chance of winning, or prediction rate of winning. So I think myself as well, I'm with Emer. I'm with Ireland on this one. I think as long as they can get a hold of their emotions and focus on the pitch, they've got this one today.
5: Okay, Susanna Mullen and Emer Carey-Fallon there live at the Aviva Stadium. Thank you so much for that preview of Ireland against Scotland in the Women's Six Nations. Just sounds absolutely fantastic. I have goosebumps. I have a shiver down my spine listening to that. That was just fantastic. Wales and Italy, remember, playing in the first game of Super Sunday in the Women's Six Nations, the final day of the season, and Italy winning by 43 points to 24. The title decider between France and England has got a 4:45 start. Manchester United 3, Nottingham Forest 2 in the Premier League. United in injury time set to win that one. What's happening in the Leinster football final, the senior final between Dublin and Westmeath? The former Westmeath captain, Kevin Maguire, is with our reporter, Jonathan Higgins. Jonathan.
9: Thank you, John. 18 minutes gone here in the first half in Croke Park, and it's 4 points apiece. And Kevin, it was a blistering start from Westmeath, but Dublin have ground up the gear since then.
10: Yeah, 100%. Westmeath started quite strong. Got some very nice scores, just taking men on. Dublin, on the other hand, they've been a little bit wasteful with some of their shots. I think they've had three or four wides. Westmeath Westmeath are doing quite well at taking men on. When they get up there, Dublin are sitting comfortably, but the counter-attack by Dublin has been brilliant. So they seem to be getting out and up the pitch into their full forward line very quickly, where they're being a small bit wasteful up there at the moment. But so it started off quite strong in Westmeath's favour, but Dublin have taken back control.
9: And just quickly as well, a couple of injuries on both sides, which adds to the tactical chessboard a good bit as well.
10: Yeah, we've had Padraig Coffey-Byrne has come off, and Daniel Scahill then has come off for Westmeath. So yeah, a few changes have had to be made. I can see matchups happening on both sides. Interesting as well, you mentioned earlier on about the weather and how it might affect the game. There's been a few slips, a few balls that have just skidded a little bit too far when hand passed or kick passed in, so that's all kind of come in. There's another point for Dublin.
9: Yeah, well, right on cue, John. 90 minutes gone in the first half. Niall Scully, the Dublin captain, has just put Dublin in front here for the first time. They lead Westmeath by 5-4 in the Leinster final.
5: Thank you so much, Jonathan Higgins there, and Kevin Maguire at Croke Park. I'll keep you right up to speed on everything that's happening there. Manchester United 3, Nottingham Forest 2 in the Premier League, just about to go full-time at Old Trafford. And remember, Limerick against Waterford in the hurling at 3 at the Gaelic Grounds. And the Ulster final, Monaghan Armagh's got a 4:15 throw-in. That is Clonus. We're going to take a break here. We're off the ball Sunday on air on News Talk till 7 o'clock. John Duggan with you. I'm going to bring you part one of the Sunday paper review after this.
0: Off the ball on News Talk.
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5: This is Off the Ball Sunday. John Duggan with you through to 7 here on News Talk. Manchester United 3, Nottingham Forest 2. The results now from Old Trafford. 11 wins for Michael Carrick as manager, and he's going to be the permanent manager of the club. Already, we know that's going to happen now. Goals in the game from Shaw, Cunha and Mbeumo, and a record equaling assist from Bruno Fernandes for that third goal. So 20 assists for the Portuguese for the season. Well done to him. So that's what's happening there in the Leinster football final at the moment at Croke Park. It is Dublin 7 points, Westmeath 4 in the senior final. Time now for part one of the Sunday paper review. Adrian Barry was joined this week by the former Ireland rugby international Fiona Hayes and the journalist Kieran Cunningham. We're going to play the conversation in two parts. And to kick things off, Adrian, Fiona and Kieran discuss Xabi Alonso being named as the new Chelsea manager this morning, as well as the fallout from the final round of regular season action in the URC, most notably Leinster's preparations for Bilbao next week. Have a listen.
3: The Sunday Paper Review on Off the Ball.
22: All right, you're welcome along to the Sunday Paper Review on this, the 17th of May, 2026. Coming at you, if you're watching us, listen to us live at the earlier time this Sunday of 10:30. Delighted to say we're joined in studio by the sports writer, Kieran Cunningham. Kieran, good morning to you.
23: Morning.
22: Thanks for coming in. And former Ireland international, now coach, pundit, etc., etc. Fiona Hayes, how are you?
24: Good, Adrian. Not too bad.
22: Very good. Lots of excitement in the air today. We'll get to that in just a moment, but we'll let you know, first of all, what's happening across the sports pages to begin with. And we're going to start with the Sunday Times that's got Mr. Motivator is the headline here on the front page of the Sunday Times. And I'm pretty delighted. Callum McGregor alongside his manager, Martin O'Neill, in the aftermath of, I don't think drama quite puts the finger on it, if I'm being totally honest, but events at Celtic Park yesterday. Martin O'Neill inspires Celtic Scottish Premiership title after dramatic final day wins is the headline, and then alongside it by Mark Palmer, shameful Celtic fans slammed by Hearts. So they rushed the pitch after the third goal went in, and I don't think the final whistle actually ever went in the end, but the match was over, and it seems like some Hearts players were set upon physically and verbally as well, so I'm sure there'll be much more on that and on. Alonso set for 4-year contract to take charge of Chelsea, writes Peter Rutzler. Well, events in the last few minutes have transpired, and he has been given a 4-year contract, Xabi Alonso. Not trusted, Kieran, as much as Liam Rossignol with the 6.5 years, but nevertheless, the inevitable has happened. And
23: yeah, but I just checked there before we came in, and the last 4 years, if you count the interim and managers, they've had 8 managers, so it wouldn't be putting the mortgage on the scene after 4 years.
24: Yeah.
23: So.
24: Yeah, but even with that as well, it's like having that manager title, like with coach, you know, the way they do that, you can't pick your signings, whereas if he's manager, at least we know he can control who he's bringing out. Not that Chelsea need any more players, to be honest.
22: Well, I think Chelsea were doing Liam Rossignol a favour, if you want to look at it that way, and maybe the dynamic shifts with Xabi Alonso when he gets to call the shots a little bit more.
24: A little bit more, you'd hope, anyway, if you're a Chelsea fan.
23: It's a funny one because it's such hot property, and he's effectively, it's based on one season. Yeah. You know, and it was an immense achievement to win the Bundesliga with Bayer Leverkusen. But other than that, you know, the following season didn't do well, didn't make any impact in the Champions League. Yeah. Real Madrid, he's gone after a few months, and I know Real Madrid is a very difficult club for any manager, and there's different factions in the dressing room that run the place. But he has a lot to prove, and by all accounts, he's quite doctrinaire, you know, he is very firm in what he wants. And he wanted things done his way. Mm. And a lot of the Real players were in revolt over that. Mm. See how that works out at Chelsea. Because you see this around the Mohamed Salah, I'm sure we'd mention it, but his Instagram post where basically he put the boot into Arne Slot, and he referenced the Jurgen Klopp. In the language he used, and we went from doubters to believers in heavy metal football, which were Klopp quotes. So he's effectively saying, Arne Slot, you're no Jurgen Klopp. But he's similar to Alonso Slot in that he has a very defined way of playing and he's determined no matter what. And like this season is a season where they've lost nearly 20 games, but he stuck to that.
1: Yeah.
23: So it would be interesting how the Chelsea players respond to Alonso. They don't have Champions League, and you know, they'll probably, remains to be seen, you know, what their schedule will be like next season. But there is talent there. You know,
22: I thought it was interesting because I thought it was a kite to begin with. I just thought, oh, they'll fly this, but he's no intention of going to Chelsea, and it's just to like snuff Liverpool out ultimately, because that's where he's going to end up going. But it's not to say that he can't ever go to Liverpool now, but it definitely pushes it down the road.
23: Well, pushes down the road, because Liverpool fans are incredibly sentimental about their past. Like, they're not unusual.
24: You've won beside
23: same here. but they cling, you know. So they just assume because somebody was a Liverpool legend, they want to manage Liverpool. But I think, you know, he might well, the Liverpool job isn't up for grabs at the moment, anyway. But if it was, you might well look at the squads and think Chelsea have more about them. Yeah. But it's funny, I had an encounter and I just checked his Wikipedia page, Alonso, and it's still on his bloody Wikipedia page that he's a Meath Gaelic football fan. Like, this has followed him around. And the origin of that story was back in when I was working for the Star in 2005. I was going to cover the Champions League final in Istanbul. And Gordon Manning, who's now with the Irish Times, he's from Meath, and he had, through his Meath connections, he'd heard that Alonso had lived in Kells as a teenager learning English. And he managed to track down the family. And he got photographs of the 15-year-old Alonso with the family. So we thought this would be a good feature, but it would be better if we got Alonso to talk about it. So I was sent over to the press day, which was a week before the Champions League final, the press day at Anfield, and only one player was being put up. So it was a long shot. And Alonso was put up. But it was... because like Liverpool in the Champions League final, you have what they call the number ones over there, the football writers. You have the number one writers, number two, number three. And the number ones tend to have massive egos and profiles. And some of them were like were in a quarter of a million a year back then. They were massive money as well. Mm. And you think, how do you, like they're asking all these very relevant questions with Milan and Liverpool. How do you bring up Kells when you're 15? But I thought I have to ask. So I asked him, is it true that you were learning English? So he gave a couple of lines on that, and then there had been this rumour that he'd played Gaelic football, you know, which has since grown legs. So I asked him about that, and he said no, he had to kick around on the green, you know, like you used to kick around with the local kids. Darren Fain. Well, he produced so many great ball backs.
22: Boylan was the real reason my career took off.
23: He did say that he'd had to kick around sort of with local lads, and they would play the guy, you know, catch and kick and do a bit of soloing. But, by this stage, the other fellas were calling for security to get me out of there, I think. But it's amazing how things grow legs, because this went around for years then, that he played in Croke Park and won an underage title. And I was at a press club in Spain at the Euros in 2012 in Poland. He was asked about it, about playing Gaelic football in Meath. He was asked about it before a Bayer Leverkusen played the Europa League final in Dublin. He was asked about it at an Adidas gig in Germany when it was a Bayern Munich that some Irish journalist was sent over to. And I think he was asked another time. And he must think, who are these weird pixie heads, as Barry Murphy used to call them, that keep asking me for 3 weeks when I was 15?
22: You can rest assured that ain't the last time he's going to be asked about it either, Kieran. Particularly now that he's
23: in the
22: Premier League.
23: But we started, or Gordon Manning started, because he was the one that gave up the photos and heard. It's all his fault.
22: Brilliant. Although I'm sure he's supporting Westmead today, Kieran, no doubt about it. He's got the arms cut off his jersey and he's ready to go. Right, elsewhere in the papers, Sunday Independent, Dublin smash and grab, dramatic finale as Galway concede 1-1 in the dying seconds, and delighted Brian Hayes there afterwards. Got the winning goal against Galway at Pearce Stadium. And then underneath that, Celtic beat Hearts to title in chaotic finale, late drama at Parkhead overshadowed by pitch invasion. The Mail on Sunday, Boy Wonder, O'Neill steals unlikeliest of titles as Celtic break Hearts amid the Parkhead chaos. It's the Mail on the Mirror. It's Boy Wonders, O'Neill, You've Given Me a Reason to Live, and then Silva's Cheers with No Beers. Chelsea nil, Man City won, the No Beers bit being obviously there's still business to be done. From a City point of view, Semenyo says the Sunday People, striker stellar goal, seal second trophy for City, but Pep insists on a booze ban. That's there. And then finally on the Sun, it's Time of My Life. Martin Paradise as Celts lift title after their 3-1 win over Hearts yesterday, and Pep mines a treble. Oh my God is the other one over here. Oh my God, Jack Moylan in shock after realising a childhood dream to play for Ireland and score a hat-trick in the process. Ireland 5, Granada 0. I was really disappointed, and listen, it's more of a reflection on me. It is kind of touched on here in the Mail. But Celtic break Hearts. Is it just too easy a headline? Is that why they didn't? Maybe that's.
24: I think even there was on Sky Sports, one of the former Hearts players was chatting on the panel, and he was saying there's going to be a serious amount of like Hearts puns, jokes coming in on this.
22: Well,
24: on the back of the last.
22: The cheapness, Fiona, unlike me, they've taken the high road.
23: I don't know if anyone used it as a headline, but I saw it on social media as a Martin Supreme.
24: There you go.
22: A couple of other rugby bits we want to get to before we move on. One of them being Leinster demolishing the Ospreys at the Aviva yesterday. A bonus point was wrapped up and the game was over after the guts of 20 minutes. They were close to running in a point a minute. Ended up 68-14 in the end. I was in Sligo over the weekend and somebody said to me about something. Oh, geez, did AJ went out salt? And it felt a little bit like that's exactly what was happening with Leinster and the Ospreys. So talk to us a bit about, I'm reading Rory O'Connor's piece this morning, and he says that Bordeaux beat Perpignan in what he said was a dogfight. So you have two really different dynamics of domestic action heading into next weekend. Don't sit on the fence now, right? And tell me, we'll find out after the final whistle which one is better prep.
24: I feel like where Leinster are at right now, they've had that dogfight, and it's normally the opposite way their season goes. They just cruise through the start of it, and then the form kind of dips a little bit towards the end. I think they're on the opposite trajectory. So on the basis of what I saw in that match, like Joe McCarthy, I mean, come on. I think he's just after coming into a serious bout of form. They look fresher. It looks like, you know, by the end of the season, you're looking at the Leinster players, and yes, they have rotation early doors, but then you've got the internationals, the Six Nations, and on the back of the Lions tour as well, you just look at some people and they're absolutely drained. Ty Furlong was even flying around the place. There's huge competition there. I'm looking at it and I'm saying, who's going to miss out? Is Jimmy O'Brien going to miss out? Are they going to bring Frawley? Like, he's off to Connacht next season. I think that they're going to have to do a 6-2 split with that big French pack. I mean, come on. I think Frawley has to be in. Yeah. I mean, you're looking at a 12, a 15, a 10, and you always have to carry a 9. So him.
22: He's brilliant.
24: He's like, so good.
22: Every game that goes by now, I think Leinster fans are looking at it going, what's happening here?
24: And what's so exciting as well, like, is you're adding him to how good Connacht are at the minute. So you've got a Connacht team that are, I wouldn't want to be playing Connacht in the URC playoffs, and you're, next year you're adding Frawley, you're adding a couple of guys to that. So it is actually exciting for Irish rugby, and this is what we want to see. But I feel like before a European game, the French are used to that dogfight, but I do believe being a little bit fresher, coming off the back of a big win, it's more about the body and I suppose the mind. So I do think Leinster going into it will feel we've got a big win here, and I'm feeling good. So,
22: and no, Tommy O'Brien was taken out before the game, but Harry Byrne, Gibson Park both subbed at halftime. More for runners taken off as the game went
24: on. You felt like they were already looking at that. But certainly, like, you've got to feel. I feel for Sam Prendergast when I'm looking.
22: Probably
24: it is what it is.
22: Out,
24: but like going from like being the number one in your country, and he probably mightn't even make the bench for this final. It's just the joys of rugby. But looking at that game yesterday, I just said, wow, like a lot of people are talking about, you know, is their defence not working out for them, different areas. They just look like they're fresh and they're ready to go for me.
22: Yeah. tapering to, at the right point of the season for Leinster would be a novel and, and good thing. Talk to us a bit about Munster, an 8-point winner home to the Lions, and they were behind at one point late enough in the game, but managed obviously to eke it out, secure their place in the playoffs, and in case you've missed it, Connacht have also snuck in there, but Ulster are the first team to miss out, 2 points behind Connacht as it happened, but on Munster, so Rory Keane picks it up here in the Mail on Sunday, particularly in relation to Clayton McMillan, and obviously everything that's gone on and off the pitch for them. He says, Rory Keane says, it remains to be seen if some key figures are still in the building next season, namely Chief Executive Ian Flanagan. While Glenn McMillan still needs to source a new attack coach and forwards coach in the summer, he says the New Zealander has been an impressive figure throughout all this upheaval. Twice he fronted up to face the media this week. The former Chiefs boss has never avoided a tough question, and he certainly has put his best foot forward. Munster have a good coach there, and they need to hold on to him. So I suppose the point being that there's going to be an awful lot of shake-up. It feels all the narrative, quietly in every other way, is that there's going to be shake-up at Munster, but in all of that, he needs to stay. What's your take on that?
24: I think it's going to, I'm going to be honest, I think it's going to be hard for him to stay. And I, when I'm watching him, and this is just my opinion, when I'm watching him, I don't know if I'm getting the vibes that he is staying. I don't know if they know what's happening in the background. Maybe he said, I need to bring in two guys completely myself, and it all could be connected around that. But look, maybe it's just his personality. There wasn't very much excitement after that win yesterday. I was watching them, and if I was coaching that team on the back of the previous performances, I would have been absolutely over the moon. They fronted up. They had three injuries before the game even kicked off. Jack Crowley being one. Evan O'Connell coming in. He was absolutely outstanding. A young player like that comes in and is saying, here, putting his hand up for a sooner start, you know. So I'm not too sure.
22: Hard for it to stay. Why?
24: I feel like if I say this is my, like, I'm bringing in this person and he's a friend of mine, which it would seem that, it's all passed, it's done, the job, like the contracts are signed, and then all this stuff starts coming out, and he obviously was like, we've got to stick with him, and they couldn't in the end. I just feel like, you know, as a coach, it's very hard to stay on with that when you're trying to bring in your own. You've worked with the coaching staff that's there. Obviously, at times it isn't working. You know, you're saying, okay, well, I want to bring this guy in from that I've worked with in the past. And then when that doesn't happen, I think sometimes when you're against an organization, from what I hear, a lot of stuff went on in the background as well. You know, I just feel like you're going to go to the end of the season. Obviously, you can't leave mid-season, but it would be hard on the back of everything that's happened. You know, he suggested him. Like, he would have said, look, I
22: so
24: want...
22: what you're saying is that he would be one of the ones that might pay a price for that appointment?
24: No, I think it would be himself. Okay. I don't mean that. I mean, he would be like, I would imagine he's a mate. He's probably embarrassed. Like, if you did not and all this stuff, and he was like attacked by the media, rightly so, wrongly, I don't know. I'm not saying that. I'm just saying he has put his name in as he's the one that brought him over here. You'd be slightly kind of going, sorry about that. Obviously, they've had to, I presume, buy him out of his contract. So it's cost a lot of money. Yes, he's signed up to stay, but if he's bringing someone over, that means he's not too happy with everyone that's around him. He wants his own style of coaches beside him, and that didn't happen.
22: But would it not be a case of, like, listen, despite all the rancor that went on around it and all the conversation and the I was going to say the rights and wrongs, but the wrongs of the whole thing, right? So, but at some point, professional sports are pretty cutthroat.
24: Yeah.
22: Like, you know, you can build a bridge past most things because that's kind of the name of the game. So from his point of view, is there not a, right, we tried that.
24: Okay.
22: It didn't work. Yes, there was a stink around it. Maybe others in the club are going to pay a price for that. But, like, as far as I'm concerned, here's my new shortlist and on we go.
24: I don't, because if that was me and this is happening, say, right, we're moving on, I'd be talking about, right, lads, look, like, we're still in this season, but we've got it. He's not even kind of focusing on next season or saying anything, look, when next year, or even discussing, maybe he can't, who possibilities of coming in or anything like that. He's just, obviously, you have to stay in the moment, and Munster have qualified now for Europe. They're playing you know, they've got to go to South Africa, quarterfinal, semi-final.
22: Like, it could end up a very... Well, sorry, it's probably already quite a positive outcome from a rugby point of view, given where they were at.
24: Yes, huge, because there was a... Imagine the money involved with qualifying for Europe or not. So I don't know. Like, I think he should stay. I think it's, you know, he was brought in. He's only had a year. He's after seeing players come in, go... Maybe he wants to sign a few players. Maybe he his ideas around that. We just haven't really heard much around anything on that outside other than this. So his interactions, I feel like maybe in the back of his head, he's just trying to get through the season. I hope I'm wrong.
22: You're reading from the outside in.
24: I just feel like when I'm watching him in the chatting in those media pits, I could be very wrong. I do agree. I think he's a good coach. He's after spending a year with these guys. He can see who he wants to play, who he doesn't want to play. That was very unclear. There was a lot of chopping and changing all season long, which is fine for a coach in. They want to give guys a chance. So he will have a clearer picture. It would be terrible to bring someone absolutely new in again. Like,
22: you'd rather he stay on?
24: I'd rather he stay on and brought in a couple of fresh faces. Yeah. He'll have to bring in a fresh attack coach anyway, because that didn't work out.
22: A million, I think, is one of the pieces I read today. That would be the number they'd miss out on if that made Europe. Yeah. So obviously, given where they're at, that's a big one. You were taken by some of the anniversary pieces, a few of those Sunday Times and a few others.
23: I think this has been an issue with Munster a little bit in some years, in that they're too much of a hankering back to the glory days. But there are a couple of pieces going back to 2006 today. One piece in the Sunday Times going back to the semi-final with Leinster at the Viva, with some of the players from both sides involved. That was the day when Munster won comfortably, and then a recall as well, a piece going back to the final, and Munster's win as well. Like, it does seem like 20 years ago, like when it just, you forget, you know, that whole, you know, it was called an odyssey so many times and an obsession of going after. Like, I was at that game, and strangely enough, I was sitting beside Peter O'Toole.
22: Oh, wow.
23: Yeah, because he was there as a promise to Richard Harris.
22: Right.
23: Richard Harris had died maybe two years or 3 years before that.
24: Right.
23: And he told Richard Harris that he'd be there when they won it. So he was there with him. Yeah, like, and I don't think he lived that much longer after Peter O'Toole.
22: In the press area?
23: Yeah. Right. I think the Daily Telegraph got him a pick. I got a few quotes of him, but I think they had I think they'd agreed to do a piece.
22: Was it like a few quotes as he was watching the match?
23: Basically, why are you here? Yeah. What are you doing in the press? So he said, he told me that about the Richard Harris thing. But I think the Telegraph had, they got him a ticket and they'd agreed to a piece with him around it. So, it was remarkable. Like, you remember, like, it's referenced in the pieces here, the big screen in Limerick.
24: I was at the Brody yesterday. Big screen. It was amazing.
23: Else. Like, the footage, that was
24: so cool.
23: Things didn't go viral to the same degree 20 years ago, but that would have been a viral moment. Oh, that reaction on the big screen was just amazing.
24: I'll tell you a quick story. Flannery's pub, it must have caught like fire or something. Jerry Flannery's, the one in, and the ball on the side, we call it, in Limerick. And I remember everyone was out lying in the streets, but it's up to the side, and we went up, and next minute the fire brigade had to go up and put a top, and about 10,000 people started singing "Fell Into Heaven," and the lads were just up going, "This is absolutely crazy!" Like,
22: surreal.
24: Everyone was just in having the time of their lives inside Limerick. What a day!
22: Heading into the press box that day, and you're like, "Oh, yeah, look forward to the game. Wonder, you know, who will I be beside?"
23: Lords of the Rings
22: wasn't on the bingo card.
23: Yeah.
22: That's amazing. I remember going to a game one day, and Brent Cobain, giant former Wales second row, I think he was, sat beside me. That's, you know, you've got Peter O'Toole.
23: I've got
22: having a cup of coffee spilled to me by Brent Cobain, and having to say to him, "It's fine, it's fine.
24: You're okay. Don't worry about it. I'm not fighting you."

0: Ireland very soon. Yeah,
1: I've watched some of the gone down rabbit holes of his appearances on various American chat shows over the years. He's such a charismatic, yeah, proudly Irish institution.
0: Yeah, yeah. Otherwise.
1: One last round of the rugby that you wanted to mention, Fiona. It's Conor McKeown, hold the back page in the Sindo.
2: Oh, yeah.
1: Georgia doping bans come too late to repair the damage done. A story about Wayne Pivac, the former Wales coach.
2: Yeah. Just looking at it from a coaching perspective, when you look at, you know, when he lost his job to Gatland in 2022, there was like basically they were, one of the games was that Georgia game in Cardiff where they lost 13-12, and that would have been, I suppose, a tipping point. You know, if you're lucky, you'd expect Wales to win that game. And you know, you look back 4 or 5 years later, if you're a coach that was involved in that, and five of those starting players have been banned for doping for around that time, it's got to be frustrating. And especially with the, and we've chatted about it before, but just, you know, you'll always look at the athlete side of things, but sometimes you forget about the background people. When you read that article as well, he talks about, you know, how they were, one of the things was they were tipped off about them coming and just transferring the urine that came out. But someone like Pivac, if you're coaching that, and you read, you know, obviously it's one of, as a coach, that would probably be one of the worst games, you know, that you've coached, or that feeling coming off the pitch having lost to Georgia. And when you look back at it then now and see that there was actually cheating going on, it's got to be very, very frustrating for him. It's too late, a lot of years later, but yeah. And I'm not saying that was what that game in particular was why, but it was, when you have a huge loss that you're expected to win, it certainly does add pressure in that area.
3: Now, that's part one of the Sunday pay-per-view. Adrian Barry joined this week by Kieran Cunningham and Fiona Hayes. Going to bring you part two after the 3 o'clock news here. This is Off the Ball Sunday News Talk. John Duggan with you through to seven. Hope you're having a great day. Great day so far for Ireland's women against Scotland in the Six Nations. 26-0. They lead at the Aviva Stadium, and at halftime in the Leinster football final, it is Dublin 11 points, Westmeath 9, and also Manchester United have beaten Nottingham Forest by 3-2 in the Premier League lunchtime game at Old Trafford this afternoon. Seamus Coleman on the bench for Everton against Sunderland. We're back after the news.
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6: Good afternoon, I'm Cline O'Dwyer. The Public Expenditure Minister has slammed budget calls from the opposition. Jack Chambers says it's not sustainable to continue to call for mini-budgets to deal with the cost of living crisis. He says he'll be towing the line of financial responsibility when ministers come to him with their budget wish lists.
7: Yes, there are different priorities for different parties. We want to give workers a break and reward work in the context of Budget 2027, but also ensure that we continue to run a surplus and protect Ireland's future and make the case for centrist politics. We have populism streaming around us in the Dáil from the left and the right, wanting us to spend more every day. It's just not sustainable or credible.
6: Wreaths have been laid in County Galway today to remember those who suffered, died or were forced to emigrate during the Great Famine. The state's annual commemoration ceremony has been held at the Irish Workhouse Centre in Portumna this afternoon. Former President Michael D. Higgins and his wife Sabina were among those in attendance. In his keynote address, Taoiseach Micheál Martin says it's a reminder of the resilience of ordinary people.
8: The National Famine Commemoration is one of the most important state commemorative events we have. It is unique in that it is not focused on any individual or groups. It is a commemoration of an entire society and the loss of so many whose names are not recorded on monuments.
6: Gerry the Monk Hutch is polling well just 5 days out from the Dublin Central by-election. He accounts for around 14% of first preference votes in the constituency, according to Friday's poll from the Irish Times and TG Cahir. He's behind only Janice Boylan of Sinn Féin and the Social Democrats Daniel Ennis. But our political correspondent Sean Defoe says he might struggle with transfers.
9: He'll probably get a good wallop of transfers from Malachy Steenson, who was in the sort of high single digits in this particular poll. And then stop. That's what we saw at the general election. That's kind of what happened. I think he got more than 60% of Malachy Steenson's transfers when it came there. It's where does he pick up anything else?
6: Emergency services are at the scene of a multi-car crash in Dublin. It happened southbound approaching Junction 17. And that's your news for now.
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6: Generally cloudy today with widespread showers and limited sunny spells. Some showers may turn heavy and persistent at times with a chance of thunderstorms. Top temperatures of 9 to 13 degrees. And now you're up to date on News Talk.
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11: And you are welcome back to Off the Ball Sunday here on News Talk. John Duggan with you through to 7. Hope you're having a great day, folks. Let's get an update from the Leinster Senior Football Final, Dublin against Westmeath. The former Westmeath skipper Kevin Maguire is watching with our reporter Jonathan Higgins. Jonathan.
12: Thank you, John. 41 minutes gone now. As action is commencing again in the second half, and it's Dublin who have just taken a little bit of control. They lead by 13 points to 9. Kevin, you try and sum up the game. It was the Dubs that took control after we last gave the update. Scully put them 8 points to 4 in front. That Shale Allen two-pointer that got Westmeath back in the game seems like a long way ago because Luke Brannock and then Costello with his first from play there. You feel like Westmeath are not quite shooting themselves in the foot here as well, but Dublin are definitely showing their experience out there.
13: 100%, yeah. Dublin have just stepped it up a little gear. They look really threatening when they counterattack Dublin. They're kicking a lot of ball in. They move out of the... if they get a turnover in Westmeath out of their own defence, they move it very fast. And the scores are just clicking over another one there. So we're going to 14-9. Westmeath are doing a lot right. Shane Corcoran had a chance on goal. It turned into... they had to recycle it back out. Ended up getting a point. They're making the right decisions. Just Dublin are really clinical on any sort of counterattack that they're getting at the moment.
12: They're brutally punishing as well. Anything's yeah. Dropping short or wayward. Those turnovers, the blue wave is back in full flow out there.
13: Yeah, and they seem to be kind of sitting a little bit on that arc and allowing Westmeath to have a few shots from just outside it. So we had a Ronan Wallace and a Sam McCartan shot that dropped short, and Dublin went up the other end of the pitch and clipped the point. We have a Westmeath point there now as well.
12: You can probably tell by the roar, John, there's a huge crowd in situ here as well, 35,500. That is one back from Westmeath would be a Kevin O'Sullivan. He's second of the game, but with 43 and a half minutes gone, it's Dublin who lead Westmeath in the Leinster final by 14 points to 10.
11: Okay, Jonathan and Kevin, thank you so much from Croke Park. Limerick are out of the blocks quickly against Waterford in the Munster hurling round robin. 5 points to 1 Limerick lead. If they win, Limerick, Tipperary, the All-Ireland champions, are out of the championship for 2026. Monaghan Armagh, Ulster football final in Clonus, 4:15 throw-in. Ireland are running riot in their Women's Six Nations match against Scotland at the Aviva Stadium. With the latest from there, the ex-Irish international, Emer Carrie-Fallon.
14: Yes, we're just 30 minutes gone here and it's Ireland 31, Scotland 0. Dan O'Brien just preparing for a conversion with who else recently scoring, Buddy Fawafer. But you're correct, it's been all Ireland here in this opening 30 minutes. We've had Ireland dominance at Mall time. And just as I say that, Dan O'Brien's just added the two to bring it to 33-0 to Ireland. We've had Ireland dominance in Malls. We've had narrow Scottish defence letting Robin O'Connor showcase her strength and pace to run into the try. We've had Brittany Hogan crashing over from narrow pick and go range. Scotland have been trying to gain some territory through Helen Nelson's boot, but we've had two blocked down kicks, both one from Emily Lane and one from Linda DeJang. It's Ireland really organised in their 5 metre channels. Captain Aaron King has also gotten over. We had a try from Cliona Maloney MacDonald not too long ago, which has just been disallowed by the TMO. She was deemed to be part of the ruck before she broke off. But it's all Ireland here playing excellent territory game. Dan O'Brien's boot well in form, and Scotland just struggling to find some answers for this dominant Irish team.
11: Great stuff, Emer Carrie-Fallon there at the Aviva Stadium. Ireland 33, Scotland 0. And we're not even at half-time yet in this Women's Six Nations game. Ireland going to do the occasion justice, I think, today. Premier League result. Manchester United 3, Nottingham Forest 2 at Old Trafford. Brian Mbeumo with the winning goal and Fernandes getting on to 20 assists. And he still has another game to break the record. He's equaled the record. And Michael Carrick set to get that 2-year deal at Old Trafford. A penalty as well and a goal for Crystal Palace away to Brentford in the 3 o'clock starts. Remember, we got a Sunday programme today. Is Ismaila Sarr on the mark from the spot at the GTEC Community Stadium? So Brentford 0, Crystal Palace 1, Everton and Sunderland goal as Jake O'Brien plays for Everton. Seamus Coleman on the bench. Surely he will get an introduction at some stage to the Hill Dickinson Stadium. Leeds United 0, Brighton 0, Wolves 0, Fulham 0. A lot of these matches got not much on them, but Newcastle and West Ham does at 5:30. Huge game for West Ham. Can they get something out of this as they battle Spurs to avoid the drop? Elsewhere today, in football in Scotland. Bottom six latest scores: Dundee 1, Aberdeen 1, Livingston 1, Kilmarnock 2, and St Mirren 0, Dundee United 1. Rory McIlroy right in the hunt at the PGA, ahead of the final round in Pennsylvania. He is at the moment in a tie for seventh after three rounds and three under par. Got a 5 past 7 tee time. And he is 3 under, so the lead is held on Alex Smalley of the United States on 6 under par, but he's got a 2-shot cushion over the rest. Very bunched at Aronimink Golf Course, and Rory McIlroy right in the hunt to win his second major in a row. Racing at Nace today, we'll update you on that later on. We got in-depth football and rugby coverage to come, plus all the GA Championship reaction from the weekend between now and the moment we go off air at 7 o'clock. Before that, the second and final part of the Sunday paper review is upon us. Now, Adrian Barry was joined this week by the journalist Kieran Cunningham and the former Ireland rugby international Fiona Hayes. In this section, Adrian, Kieran and Fiona talk about Celtic's breaking of hearts and Martin O'Neill's impact on the Scottish club, as well as Keith Andrews' season with Brentford, which earned him a nomination for Premier League Manager of the Season. Have a listen.
15: We're midway through the Sunday paper review here on Off the Ball in the company of Fiona Hayes, that you've been hearing from there, and Kieran Cunningham as well. We're going to shift over to the soccer and particularly the Celtic stuff. I was on the road for the first half of this game yesterday and then couldn't wait to get back and stick it on, and like, just given what had happened just before half time, 1-1. So we'll give people a recap and then we'll get into the teeth of what's in the papers today, because there is a lot of it. Hearts are going for the first title in 66 years. They're ahead for almost the entirety of the season, and they just needed a draw against Celtic, who were 1 point behind heading into the day. And there was all the even pre-drama of during the week, where they got a late and very controversial penalty in the previous game to even keep it alive going into the last day. So Hearts go 1-0 up on Celtic. It's just before half time, and then Celtic get another perfectly legitimate penalty just before the break, 1-1, and it stays that way until about 3 minutes to go, and the title is going to Hearts, and the cameras are panning around the crowd and the Celtic fans are biting their nails and they're panicked looking, and the Hearts fans are already starting to half mildly celebrate. And so 3 minutes to go in normal time, and Celtic score. Checked by VAR, the usual drama, and there's a player offside, but he's not the one who touches it the first time. So in the new world, all good, and Celtic go 2-1 up. Obviously, at which point, Hearts have to commit everybody forward, including the goalkeeper, for a corner. Celtic manage to get the ball. They run back up to pitch and lash it into the net for 3-1. There's still a minute to go of that at a time. Fans rush onto the pitch. The ref blows it up, or maybe he doesn't blow it up. Nobody quite knows if the full-time whistle is even gone. Even now, there's a lot of confusion, but eventually there is, at some point or another, a handshake. We believe we didn't get to see it, which was probably the most disappointing thing of the day, between the two managers, Derek McInnes and Martin O'Neill. It happens in the tunnel afterwards, and Hearts are on the bus after 20 minutes at the end of the game back to Tynecastle, where their thousands are out to greet them home, where what they were hoping was a celebration, but obviously in the end ends up as a bit of a wake. And it's just about as dramatic as football can get. There's a brilliant graphic, like, you know, we often try to recommend a read for somebody if there's one piece you're going to go to today to get the cup of tea out. This one is nearly worth a look in itself. It's in the Sunday Times, and it's the graph of how the year has panned out and the various sort of dramatic pieces that happened along the way. But by and large, barring a slight dip for what looks to be maybe week 3 or 4 of the season, it's a purple line of Hearts all the way across until 2 minutes to go on the season. It's
16: outrageous stuff. Since 1st of October, I think Hearts were on top for 226 days. And Celtic were on top for 1 day, or a few hours of 1 day. But that was what mattered, incredible. Which is incredible. I watched it yesterday, and it's often the best drama is when two teams aren't at a really high standard. Yeah. And it's just far from a vintage Scottish season. Like, that's, you know, why Hearts, you know, have done so well. Partly the reason why Hearts have done so well. Like, Celtic, it's comfortably the poorest Celtic team O'Neill has ever won with. It's his fourth title, but the other teams were way ahead of this one. You know, Hearts have done well, given, you know, the disparity in terms of the wage bill, the cost of the squad, etc. Yeah. They have the Brighton owner, and is very sharp in terms of recruitment, and he has been very vocal about breaking the old firm duopoly.
15: Yeah,
16: but I don't think he thought it would happen this quick. like they did get breaks, Celtic without a doubt, but at the same time, if they'd persevered with O'Neill after he came in to replace Rodgers on a short basis, instead of bringing Nancy in, Celtic would probably have won the league with a bit of comfort.
15: We wouldn't have the
16: extraordinary drama. And, you know, there's a couple of things on. Like, he's 74. I'm not sure how many older managers have won a league anywhere in professional soccer. He was effectively retired. He was doing a book tour there a while ago, his latest book. He hadn't managed a club level since a disastrous 6-month spell with Nottingham Forest. Before that, his last year with Ireland was pretty dismal, you know, in terms of results, performances. His relationship with the media deteriorated badly, and he was largely being dismissed as a dinosaur, who did a chip on both shoulders. And who was yesterday's man. But, you know, he's won, and a lot of people were given credit to what he'd done in the past at club level to John Robertson, the late John Robertson now, as his coach. But he didn't have John Robertson this time. He's Sean Maloney's coach. But what he always has had, and players will always tell you, is he's an incredible motivator. Mm. Like, it's often been said they wouldn't see him in training from Monday to Friday, but on match day he just gets alive, comes alive. And that does matter, and I think particularly in a mad league like Scotland, it really matters, like motivation and not giving up. Like, the amount of goals they've got laid on, and like, I know there's lots of people with the tinfoil hats on, I think that's down to referees all being in their pay. But no, a large part of it is just never giving up till the whistle goes. And like, that was summed up yesterday. The scenes are there, but I think that's part. There is a lawless edge to Scottish football, and the pitch invasion, things like that shouldn't happen. No. Very hard to stop a pitch invasion, though, when a lot of people are trying to get on, no matter how many secure stewards you have. And if you looked at it wasn't as bad as it could have been. A lot of it was young fellas just shouting abuse. I didn't see anybody punched or anything.
15: Well, I think we're still waiting for the full details of that, because I think there might be stuff
16: that we haven't seen.
17: The crowd were booing them as well. Do you know what I mean? The majority crowd didn't want that.
15: Can I ask you one thing about not to linger on it, right? Because there are more important things to get into. And you touched on Martin O'Neill, and there's a great piece by Mark Palmer in the Sunday Times. We'll get into that in a second. But just to linger for a moment on the mad penalty from the game during the week and the fallout of, the Gary Linekers of this world saying he's never seen a more outrageous VAR decision. So I was watching that game and I saw some of the punditry as it happened. And they were very quickly on this thing of, this isn't a penalty, this is absolutely outrageous. And it seemed to set the tone for this commentary, which 95% of which was saying, this is a ball. This thing had set off that a ball couldn't go that fast if it hit your hand. And I don't know how many people repeated it. Listen, Gary Lineker knows more about football than I could consider. But that's just clearly not true. The wildness of the player whose name escapes me, who had put himself in a position of basically trying to do a somersault in the penalty box.
17: I thought it was going to be
15: nobody's talking about.
17: The penalty could have been for the other way.
15: And I think somebody said to me yesterday that the VAR had started to look at the penalty incident because of the elbow. And then while that was going on, they went, oof, hang on a second here. There's something else, which might have been true. Any hypothesis about. If you step back from it, a fascinating watch in terms of
17: the transfer of it,
15: Of the narrative afterwards of, this is the most outrageous thing I've ever seen. It's evidently not the most outrageous decision. Even if it was proven that it wasn't a penalty, it's paper thin.
16: Yeah. But a part of it is the VAR hysteria at the moment, that people jump on everything now around VAR. And, the stats are out there that VAR gets the vast majority of decisions correct, and far more decisions are correct now than were correct before VAR. And the reason VAR was brought in was because of pundits and people like Gary Lineker laying into referees and linesmen when they got something wrong, when they didn't have the advantage of replays or whatever. Like, I do think I would put a 30-second limit on it.
15: Right.
16: If you go back to the clear and obvious, if you can't, 30 seconds gives time for 3 or 4 replays. And if you can't tell after that, it's not clear and obvious. Move on.
15: Fair.
16: But when you get 5 or 6 minute delays,
15: is the clear and obvious thing not a misnomer? Is the clear and obvious thing just there because Like, that one wasn't either clear or obvious, but yeah, that didn't seem to be.
16: Well, it seems to be discarded. Like, that was what was mentioned at the start, the clear, that was clear and obvious, but that seems to be discarded long ago. But I did find it funny because I ended up watching, I wasn't planning to, but I watched a lot of the FA Cup final on TNT. Mm-hmm. And Ali McCoist was on co-commentary, and he was really hoarse. Yeah. And I was thinking, he wasn't cheering on Celtic earlier. I think he was hoarse.
17: But even with that, I think, do you feel as well, Kieran, that when the referees call to the screen, it's they're going to say,
15: 99 times out of 100. Like, fans start celebrating when they see that happening.
16: I don't know why they go through that, because that's a pantomime to me. I think the VAR had made the decision. They should just say, you know, like in rugby, you know, often the VAR makes the goal.
17: You look at the ref then as well, and wasn't there a police guard on him and his family? He's addressed his needs online.
16: That's part of the madness. Yeah. That's happened so often, you know, that refs have been threatened and there is a toxicity to Scottish football. Like Neil Lennon had, you know, his home attacked and all sorts of stuff when he was Celtic manager. But
15: Rory Smith is another piece in the Sunday Independent. Yeah. Neil has done more in the two spells than guide the club to the title for the fourth time in his career. Celtic's fifth in a row, and they're 56th in their glittering history. He has healed, at least temporarily, the thing that you're talking about, Kieran, a rift between sections of the fan base and Celtic's hierarchy. In return, as he said in the pitch before the trophy was presented, these players and the coaches have given me a reason to live. The story of Martin O'Neill around all this, like, you know, you touched on it earlier in terms of his relationship with Ireland and the Irish fans towards the end of days of his time there, but, like, you want to be cold of heart to not take delight in what he's done.
16: Yeah. No, I think it's a great story, and, you know, it puts him, you know, when RT Sport, because he was on the old Phillips Manager of the Year Awards. I think O'Neill might have won it one of the years. So, you know, he should be in the running for RT Sport. Now he's the only one now, but he should be up there as one of the contenders for Manager of the Year, Irish Manager of the Year.
17: Yeah, and I think as well on that, you know, there's so much like stats and all this kind of stuff out there. It actually hits home how important the power of emotion is, the power of man management, how he's able to come in and it is a basic squad that he had, and he came in and completely, yes, there was results elsewhere that helped in his favour, but he completely changed how they were playing. Even, you know, even with people were shocked with Osman coming on the bench, you know what I mean, and then he came on. I know there was no goalkeeper when he scored, but still it just seems like the decisions he made, and it's always a big thing for me when teams win when you see him going straight over to the manager.
15: One who had been out of the squad under the various other managers, and Neil brought him in. But that bit of like management is such a curious thing, isn't it? Like
17: it is, because they tell you it's kind of dead and gone, and you know everything is based on, you know, style of play, everything like that. Yes, there's a little bit of that is important, but I think that just showed me how very, very important. And even his interviews afterwards, he's such a gent, you know, you can see everyone absorbs when he's speaking, you want to listen to him. So it's a big part, and we forget about that sometimes, especially when we're looking at the Premiership as well, and you're looking at different managers gone. He had the ability to get the best out of those players.
16: Liam Scales as well getting the medals, a nice story.
15: Brilliant game yesterday.
17: He was.
15: And a player who would have been under a lot of fire, not recently, but previously, from Celtic fans themselves.
16: Really good. And also, Celtic in the Scottish Cup final, and it's O'Neill against Neil Lennon in that final. So that's a nice little story as well. So the Scottish madness won't end for another while. Yeah.
15: I'm going to say something now, and I'm going to urge YouTube listeners to listen to what I'm saying. Celtic against Hearts is going to be the footballing rivalry of next season. Footballing rivalry.
17: Yeah.
15: Not talking about the other stuff. But just given the nature of the season how it panned out, given what happened at the end of the game, given what happened on the pitch, given that they got in the bus, I think that, like, imagine next season, spool forward to the first game.
16: And it's mentioned Rory Smith's article, Tony Bloom, the Brighton owner, and their the Jamestown Analytics, which they use to find players, and that they're the only Scottish club with access to that data.
15: They choose one club per league to sell their data.
16: And Bloom has been very clear on it. And, you know, Martin O'Neill in his quotes afterwards says this is a wake-up call for Celtic and Rangers. You know, Hearts aren't going away, you know, which is interesting. Like, this can be a starting point for Hearts. Like, people are assuming this is a blip and, you know, it'll go back to another 10 in a row for Celtic. And maybe Rangers might win the odd. Wouldn't know.
15: It doesn't feel that way.
17: It doesn't. No, McGuinness has... They just fought for, yes, obviously things went wrong, but even the game at home, they were unbelievable. I mean, the midfield in particular, I wouldn't say cost, like in today's modern game, cost a lot of money. And even in that first half against Celtic, they absolutely controlled everything. They'll probably look back with regret in how they set
15: back. Well, it's cruel, isn't it? When you look at it from that side.
17: You should just stick with your philosophy and do it for the whole 80 minutes. There obviously is, you're looking at, I know you have to say, all we need is a draw here. It kind of came into play near the end.
15: Yeah.
17: But certainly, I think there's something brewing in Hearts, and the way it ended, you're right, there's going to be a lot on next season, but they have the talent to do it.
15: You made a Freudian slip there and said do it for the whole 80 minutes, and that's unfortunately
17: unfortunately what happened. Yes, you're right.
15: Come here, there was one last bit on the Martin O'Neill stuff that I just want to mention at the end of the Mark Palmer piece, and it sort of, I think it came up in commentary a little bit yesterday. One man deserves all the praise, and regardless of any statue or billing, only second to Steen in the pantheon of Parkhead managers. Many would argue such a spot was already his long ago, but what a way to seal the deal. So a statue for Martin O'Neill at Parkhead, it feels, is an inevitability almost.
17: Yeah, it has to be. I mean, that, it's just, even you spoke about age, like coming back in, you know, you think you'd be enjoying your retirement.
15: What happens to him now then? Does he... Like, there's some chat, maybe he goes upstairs. Like, is there a case?
16: Well, there's been talk of Robbie Keane and with Martin O'Neill overseeing it, but it remains to be seen. You know, Robbie's still under contract, I think, for another year. And
17: he lost the league, didn't he?
16: He lost the league, yeah. First manager in 8 years not to win the league with him. He did win the cup, and he does seem to be, they seem quite happy with him in Hungary, but... I think if Celtic came knocking, he wouldn't turn it down. He did play there on loan before, and it does seem, you know, people do see it as a stepping stone to the Premier League.
17: Yeah.
15: There's lots of talk about managers today. We mentioned Xabi Alonso at the very top of the piece and how he's been confirmed back at Chelsea for 4 years. Paul Rowan has a couple of pieces in the Sunday Times, and the piece that I've honed in on here is Duff and Keane looking ever likely to follow in the footsteps of Andrews. So obviously Keith Andrews has been nominated for the Premier League Manager of the Year award. I mean, it feels like he might be an outsider for that, but... he gets into talking about Damien Duff, and like, he was on Virgin, remember, was it last week or the week before?
17: Yeah.
15: He was talking about that he'd been over at Brentford, and Tommy was probing him about what that was all about and who he ran into and all that. It was a very interesting 5 or 6 minute watch. But Paul Rowan writes, Duff might rock the boat at Brentford given his high profile, and the notion of that was put to Keith Andrews, possibly by Paul Rowan, I think, in the media duties this week. Keith Andrews says, I don't think that's fair on Damien, so I won't have that said about him because he's a really good friend. When I looked at coaching options going back to last season when I was appointed, I met some high profile people who might fit the category you're alluding to, a big name, big character or a big CV. Wouldn't have deterred me then, and that was before I was, I suppose, unproven, if people want to say it that way, and it certainly wouldn't be now. God, this would be like...
16: That's before I was unproven.
15: As in, I think he mixed up his words there. I think what he's wanting to say is, I have some credit in the bank
17: now.
15: In typical Keith Andrews way, he doesn't want to, obviously, or none, nor would any of them want to big themselves up too much.
17: Yeah,
16: reading between the lines, I have a feeling he might be going to Brentford.
17: Yeah.
15: Is there an aspect of it, so that bit where the premise here is that the profile of him might rock the boat at Brentford. I think if you were to go down that path, I wouldn't talk so much about the profile, but the nature of his previous job and how, like, emotionally invested.
16: Yeah, but there's, I think it's Rowan's piece mentions there, you know, when he was at Celtic, he was very, you know, low-key Ireland.
15: Yeah.
16: You know, when he was in with, you know, it was only a brief spell, but he's well able to stay in the shadows too, Duff. You know, so it depends what he wants. When you have a taste of being the manager, do you want to go back to being a coach? You know, it depends what
17: that's
16: he
17: the
16: really
17: thing,
16: wants,
17: isn't it?
15: He strikes me as the sort of fella that, I don't know, he probably would be happy enough to do something like that. And
16: I'm surprised because he had been so emphatic that, you know, his future was in the League of Ireland, and I thought a large part of that was family reasons because. Football management, if you go into it in England or wherever, you know, it's such a disruptive life. Mm. Like, as far as I know, Arnie Slot's family still live in the Netherlands. And that's the case with a lot of them. They're living... Remember Mourinho, when he was at United, famously lived in the Lowry Hotel. His family, I think, lived in London at the time. But, like, some people don't want that life, you know. And I thought, I got the impression that that was the reason Duff was constantly on the League of Ireland, that he was happy in Dublin. With his or is he in Dublin or Wicklow? I can't remember where he lives now. But happy in Ireland with his family. But maybe he's just got the
15: leafy suburbs of Twickenham and Richmond. Kieran come calling.
16: Also he was very emphatic that he didn't want to manage against Shelburne. So
17: he did say that.
16: So what do you do then if you want to go back into coaching?
15: Well, I think that might be, I think, because he's got a relationship with Shamrock Rovers as well.
17: That could be just now as well, do you know,
15: Fiona, the piece here, Shane McGrath, the Mail on Sunday, Andrews shines in League of Outlandish Ambitions. I've mentioned the nominee for the Manager of the Year, and he's in pretty illustrious company, in fairness there. There's a piece, it's kind of summed up here in the final paragraph of the entire piece. He says, from managing to excel even in one season in such a maelstrom, Andrews has become a man apart. And the context, Keith Andrews, is generally this bit of, we mentioned Tony Bloom earlier, and the owner of Brentford is basically gave birth, in the non-literal sense, to the owner of Brentford. And it's very much the same model of this data and analytics. And quietly, there's kind of a anybody could go in and do that. But I think Shane McGrath's piece is saying, well, that's not necessarily true, and Keith Andrews has done a fine job, to say the least. They're still pushing for Europe with a couple of games to go.
17: Yeah, he's been unbelievable, and for someone, I suppose, some people might have said, who at the start of the season, even in managerial company, for him to come in and do that? And I know I spoke about it earlier, but you could see the players, they enjoy him, so there's something, there's all that analytic stuff, and they've gotten the best, and I think even, you know, the likes of Kelleher, there's a couple of guys there that are playing out of their skin, but he is behind that, you know what I mean? He's how he structures a team, how he goes about playing football is just a joy to watch. And yes, it's simple for people to say you have something written down that's there for you, so it should be easy to transfer that onto human beings and help them do it. But I'm coaching, that is not the reality of it. And in today's, there's always characters in the dressing room, but in today's day and age, there's absolutely numerous different types of characters in dressing rooms. So I think he's gone over and just been unbelievable. And he's a very calming influence as well. So I would imagine when things are going wrong, that when you get in at half time, he's able to come up with the right stuff to say to get his team outplayed. And it's just one of the stories of this season from an Irish point of view in particular.
15: Well,
17: because
15: having Duff there would be we think we're all watching out for Brentford
17: going behind the jersey. But they're, and a couple of Irish guys in this squad as well. I mean, it's good. I remember supporting Liverpool, or people supporting when I was much younger, Aston Villa, because there was Steve Saunt to Paul McGrath. You know, I would have looked at, even when I was, McAteer was there with Liverpool, and I wanted to go over with my dad when I was younger. So it does have a huge influence, and you know, you get someone else over there, we'll start seeing a lot of Brentford jerseys around the place.
15: My 4-year-old's going around in a Brentford jersey, albeit he swapped it out today for a Westmead jersey.
17: He was forced to do that, was he?
15: Do you know what? I won't lie, Fiona, it was one of my proudest parenting moments last week when I got a shout from the top of the stairs saying, about 9:30 at night, mind you, Dad, can I get my Westmead jersey tomorrow?
17: Yes.
15: And I was like, this is stop the clock.
17: This is what I've been waiting for.
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11: That was the second and final part of the Sunday Paper Review. Adrian Barry joined this week by Kieran Cunningham and Fiona Hayes. This is Off the Ball Sunday on News Talk. Let's go back to Croke Park and join the ex-Westmeath captain, Kevin Maguire, with our reporter, Jonathan Higgins, because Jonathan, into the closing stretch now, and Westmeath might just have one hand at that Delaney Cup.
19: They certainly might, John, just after that missed effort, although there will be an advantage here. The clock shows 4 minutes to go, and it's Westmeath, who lead Dublin by 21 points to 19. This looks like it will be a 2-point free as well. Westmeath have turned things around completely. They've gone for their ace card as well. John Heslin is on. He might have scored as well to extend out their lead, Kevin, but you feel like this moment here, Kieran Kilkenny, when he seconded the game a couple of moments ago, brought the down to two. two here as well. He's going short of this one. Dublin on the attack here as well. But this game is right in the melting pot. We'll continue with this attack. Dublin, can they narrow things down? The clock is ticking. I think we need a defibrillator for you, Kevin, and all of Westmeath. But this is drama beyond drama here in Croke Park in the Leinster final.
13: Honest to God, it's been crazy since we last touched base with you. Senan Baker came on and he's had a huge impact on the game. I think he's kicked 3 points there now. We've had back-to-back points there from Westmeath then. They just took hold of it and were all over Dublin. And Ray Kinnellan, in fairness to him, in the middle of the park, had a huge influence, just catching kickouts. They had Dublin put McGuinness out around the middle of the park, and Brian Howard, in fairness to him, got on a good few of them. He kicked one then to get them back into it. John came on. He's got his hands on the ball a good few times. There was a huge roar, a huge lift here, and we're down to, what, under 3 minutes left?
19: And Cormac Costello has a 2.3 to tie up the Leinster final. Westmeath supporters, they can hardly watch on. It's just inside the 45 on the left hand side, shooting to the Hill 16 end to tie up the game here. As we go down the gun of the game, Costello strikes, Costello nails over the bar. It's level, the 2-pointer. Orange flag flies up in the air in front of the Hill. 21 points apiece. And the clock is ticking, Kevin.
13: There you go. That's Dublin showing their class. Costello as well. There was no doubt about that. That was going over. Just top class footballer. Jay Daly has the ball here. The crowd have got up on their feet, and it's do or die here for this kick out.
19: Possession absolute paramount. Out goes the bodies, and it's Dublin who get possession of the football. Kilkenny sends his side on the attack. Scully, the experienced guys are coming towards the fort here for Dean Rock's side, and now they're trying to get back in front. The opportunity will come in. Here comes the effort. It's punched high, it's punched over the bar. Dublin are in front, and there's 40 seconds to go, and it's the cornerback Davy Byrne with his second of the Leinster final. 22 points for Dublin, 21 for Westmeath. Got to get time moving and possession on the football here for Westmeath.
13: Yeah, and it's all down to this kick out. Westmeath have got the ball away here. Kevin O'Sullivan's bringing it out past the middle of the park here. He's passing on to John Heslin.
19: This is the moment that he came back for.
13: The moment that it counts, yeah.
19: Westmeath on the attack. Can they tie up the Leinster final? The clock is ticking. Here comes a shot from a difficult angle. It's high. It's over the bar. We're level again in Croke Park.
13: Unbelievable.
19: Senel Becker with his third of the game since he came on a minute ago. 22 points apiece, John. We might have extra time, but we certainly have loads of drama. 69 minutes gone here. 22 points apiece in the Leinster final, John.
11: Okay, Jonathan Higgins there and Kevin Maguire. Thank you so much. What's happening at the Viva Stadium? A dream day for Ireland against Scotland to the Women's Six Nations with the latest, the ex-Irish international, Eimear Carey-Fallon.
14: Yes, we're just 5 minutes into the second half here in the Aviv, and some misty rain has started to fall here, but it definitely hasn't dampened the spirits or the energy. It's Ireland 47, Scotland 0 at the moment, but Scotland have come out strong after the break. Some nice line breaks from Elian Clark and some dominant collisions. Ireland remaining patient in their defence. Captain Aaron King coming up with a turnover, halting the Scottish momentum. A little bit scrappy after this, as we could expect, but it's Ireland in position at the moment, 47-0, as both teams just trying to come out strong after this half-time.
11: Okay, Eimear Carey-Fallon there, live from the Aviva Stadium. A brilliant day for Ireland against Scotland in the Women's Six Nations, and we have Premier League matches as well. Remember, Manchester United 3, Nottingham Forest 2, the result from earlier on at Old Trafford. Michael Carrick going to get that deal at Manchester United, and I'm looking at the screen here, and it seems like it's going to go to extra time between Dublin and Westmeath. It's going to go to extra time. Dramatic stuff at Croke Park. We heard from Jonathan and Kevin there, between Dublin and Westmeath, the Leinster Senior Football Final. Westmeath had one hand on the trophy, but a late score for Dublin did it. Mark McHugh looks a bit frustrated there. 22 points apiece at the end of the game between Dublin and Westmeath, and they're going to have extra time at Croke Park. The latest scores from the 3 o'clock games, Brentford 0, Crystal Palace 1, Sarr with a penalty, Everton 0, Sunderland 0, Leeds United 0, Brighton 0, and Wolves 1, Fulham 0 in the Premier League. Newcastle and West Ham kick off at 5:30. We're going to have updates from Croke Park during extra time, and we're going off to Clonus to preview Monaghan versus Armagh on Off the Ball Sunday here on News Talk after this.
20: Off the Ball on News Talk. The shortlist has been revealed and judging is completed. 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
11: This is Off the Ball Sunday on News Talk. John Duggan with you through to seven. Dramatic stuff at Croke Park. Leinster senior football final has ended in a draw and they're going to wait to go to extra time now. 22 points for Dublin, 22 points for Westmeath. And Dublin were about to lose, to be honest. They were 21 points to 18 down. Westmeath had a chance to, a couple of chances went wide and they were really there, were in the ascendancy. They were 5 points down at one stage, Westmeath in the second half, but they went on a flurry of scoring great points. A couple of 2-pointers in there as well. 21-18, they led. Dublin then pulled it back though. Kieran Kilkenny point, Cormac Costello 2-pointer. Dublin's first of the game at a crucial time. Davy Byrne with a point actually put them in front and then Senan Baker equalising for Westmeath. So 22 points apiece in the Leinster football final. We'll get later on. We'll get some reaction from Kevin Maguire, and Jonathan Higgins will get an update when we get into the business end of extra time. And also the Ulster football final, we've got Tommy Rooney and Kieran Hughes to watch Monaghan versus Armagh, 4:15 throw in today in Clonus. And then obviously as well, the hurling is worth following. And Waterford are ahead at the break. They were 5-1 down at one stage, but they've got ahead now of Limerick. 16 points to 15. Tipperary not out yet. Wow. This is an interesting, obviously Waterford not out as well. We got Shane Bennett with 6 points in the first half for Waterford. Limerick, a point down at the break. Obviously Aaron Gallan back into the team today. Is Cahill O'Neill, who's top scorer for Limerick with 5 points. But Waterford 16 points, Limerick 15, and Munster. The Munster Championship just keeps on giving every single year. One of the best competitions, not only in Irish sport, but my hyperbole would tell me, in world sport, it's so competitive. Clare Tipperary 125 to 17 points last night at Semple Stadium. Big performance in the banner after their humbling defeat by Limerick at home in Ennis. But we had for Clare, Tony Caddy 5 points, Dermot Stritch really starred with 6 points, Sean Rin with 4, and Peter Duggan with 4 in the forward line. The manager, Brian Lowen, was relieved afterwards. He spoke to our reporter, Stephen Gleeson. Have a listen.
1: Brian, full time here, and must be delighted with your performance and a victory here in Turles.
2: Yeah, look, we're delighted with how we played, delighted with the attitude, delighted with all of the players and the full panel that we have. Dug in over the last 2 weeks after a really poor performance against Limerick.
1: Yeah, was it hard to raise the players after that, or was there like a huge motivation, can't wait for the next game? You know, what was the last couple of weeks like ahead of this performance tonight?
2: Well, look, I suppose we got a massive boost from our under-20s on Wednesday night, you know, with the way that they played, and obviously getting the result was just massive for that group, and I think massive for the county as well. So it was a great boost for us, and there was nearly a bit of a there was a bit of a pep in our step coming in on Thursday night after seeing how our under-20s performed. So it's been a good week for the county, and it was badly needed.
1: Today there was a real intensity in the game early on, a lot of hard tackles going in both sides. By 20 minutes the teams were level, but from there you went up a couple of gears towards half time. And then afterwards?
2: Yeah, we did. We played. We were conscious that, against Limerick, we were, it was 1-5 to 4 points. We missed an open goal, and then we just fell apart. We were conscious, very conscious of that, and very conscious of making a good start, but not just fading away after that good start that we wanted to push on. And in fairness to our lads, they did.
1: Yeah, you had your old reliables there doing very well, but Dermot Stritch, what a match he played. Yeah. What did you think?
2: Yeah, he was excellent. Did great work in the middle of the field and centre forward. But that's what we expect of him. Like, he's been doing very well in the league this year. Has taken his opportunities and really attacks the game when he comes in. So delighted for Dermot, and delighted for the full panel, not to be honest.
1: Talk to me about John Conlon and the injury he had to come back from, where he had a serious hand injury, made his way back and had a stormer there in defence.
2: Yeah, he was outstanding. He's one of those guys like that, just comes with a tremendous attitude. Whether he's starting or whether he's not starting, his attitude is always tremendous. It really is tremendous. His work rate, how he is in the group, the leadership that he shows inside in that group, pulling things together. It doesn't always happen that your top guys are your top leaders, but for him, he is for us. Delighted for John, the way he played, and he was excellent.
1: And the group now onwards in Munster, looks like you're in pole position now going forward. You'd love to have a bit of silverware on show soon.
2: yeah, well, look, you know, it's just one game, like, and obviously it's very competitive. But what it does mean is it means that we're out of the Munster Championship. We'd have taken that at the start of the year. It's a very difficult championship to get out of. And look, we're just delighted with our group. We've won two matches now, and we look forward to going to Cork.
1: So if Cork next, tough one down there always.
2: Always tough here as well. Like going away to Cork, tipping away to Cork is always really tough. But you know, in fairness, all those stadiums, you know, whether it's Thurles or Cork, like, they're super stadiums.
1: Thanks, Spring.
11: Brian Lowen there speaking after Clare's win over Tipperary yesterday evening. Let's hear now from the victorious manager of the All-Ireland winners last year, Liam Cahill, the Tipperary boss, speaking to Stephen.
1: What did you say to the players just after their leave in the dressing room? Like must be heartbroken stuff in there.
3: It is. The players put in huge effort, lads, you know, and we have prepared really well. You know, I think all of our players have put their hand up and say that all our metrics, all our numbers are exactly where they need to be versus where they were this time last year. So, but it's about bringing it to the big arena on the day and, you know, being prepared to put your body on the line. And today, physically, Clare, you know, really dominated as a swarm tackle. Clare were there in numbers. You know, how many times did you see our guys trying to reach out to get a high hand pass up over a group of players all around them? They were hunting in packs and they smelled blood and they went after it. And, you know, that's just the way it is. We just didn't get to the pitch that's required to get success at this level.
1: Tough match now going down to Limerick as well next day.
3: You know, it's really difficult. What do? You go down to take on Limerick, one of the greatest teams over the last decade, and just have to our best to try and get in behind the lads now as best we can for the next couple of days and try and go to Limerick and really, you know, try and redeem our name and our identity of some sort, because today, like, it's really, really, really disappointing.
11: Liam Cahill, Tipperary manager there, but they're not out of it yet because Waterford lead Limerick 16 points to 15 in the Gaelic grounds at half time. And it's going to extra time now, Croke Park, Dublin 22 points, Westmeath 22 in the Leinster Senior Football Final. David Reedy, the Clare player, spoke to Stephen Gleeson after the win last night. Let's hear from him now.
1: How are you feeling after that win there today?
4: Yeah, I suppose we knew what we were coming down to this game. Again, Tip and Thurles, it was never going to be easy. So just absolutely delighted. 4 points on the board, so we can look forward to next week now.
1: Real tough test there, and you know, there was a lot at stake for both sides, so you really came up trumps and like, played with real passion.
4: Yeah, I suppose if you look back at last week, we were very disappointed. I don't think we performed to where we were capable of, and a lot of that was down to a really good Limerick team. But again, I suppose, as you said, that passion there, we didn't have it. So again, when we were coming down here, we knew the supporters were going to come back behind us after being let down the last day. And in fairness, we gave them some shout about it, and when we did, they joined in behind us and drove us on then to drive it on point by point.
1: You burst out the dressing room there at some pace and took off, you know, in the match with some pace, and when you finally got some room to shake Tip off before half time, that seemed to be like you really started to believe and your season almost took off.
4: Yeah, we wanted to play with intensity, we wanted to play with work rate, passion, all these kind of buzzwords that you kind of often hear, but they're real, and when you perform with them, you see what we can do. But when you don't, we're at the complete other end of the scale. So we know where we have to be, and again, we'll have to turn our sights down to Cork and down in Páirc Uí Chaoimh the next day. And again, it's a quick turnaround, but we have to just look forward and go down there and see what we can do.
1: What went different today for the forwards compared to the Limerick game for Clare?
4: I suppose even when we missed a few points and a few bad wides, we call them, in the first half, but we kept going and we kept driving it on. There was never kind of, we just knew we had to keep feeding the ball, play around with the ball to hand, communicate, fucking give the out ball. And I suppose when you did that, we were able to perform. And when you perform, you can see what the forwards do. Like, we have a serious set of forwards, but it's only as good as the ball going into them.
1: And you made a pay now, and like, it's looking good now to get out of Munster and go well, like, to get maybe to a final even.
4: Yeah, I think last week might hurt us in that sense, but We'll take every game at a time. And again, as I said, it's full bull. Go and recover now Sunday and Monday, and back on the field then Tuesday, and we're preparing for Sunday then. And we know where we're going to go down there. Like, it's going to be a fortress down in Park and Queen. But that's the reason you play these games.
5: Cheers.
11: David Reedy there speaking after Clare's went over to Tipperary last night, and apologies for any colourful language you may have heard in that interview. Half times in the Premier League, Brentford won, Crystal Palace won, Utara scoring after Sarr put Palace in front from the penalty spot. Everton won, Sunderland nil, Merlin Rowe on the mark for the Toffees. Half-time Leeds nil, Brighton nil. Half-time Wolves won, Fulham won. Mateus Mane putting Wolves in front, but Anthony Robinson equalising from the spot. In the Leinster football final into extra time now, Westmeath now 23 points, Dublin 22. Peter Duggan starred for Clare in the win over Tipperary last night, and he spoke to Stephen Gleeson afterwards. Let's hear from Peter now.
6: So, Peter, the dust is starting to settle here in Turles. What's the feeling like after that?
7: Thrilled, really, to be honest. Look, really weren't happy with last week's performance, and not even the result, more the performance than anything else. Just want to rectify it. Lucky enough that that's the way this month's championship is, that there is quick turnarounds and you can kind of look, dust yourself off and get straight back up on the horse. And I think today that we went out with that attitude to perform, really, just to get a result and get and work hard. And I think that kind of showed that, I think that reflected on our attitude today.
6: From the off, you had that intensity that you didn't seem to bring to the Limerick game, and like you said,

0: taking that, like Ian Galvin, if Ian Galvin gets one on one with a keeper, in fairness to him, he's absolutely fantastic. It's one of the best finishes in the game, and he's lucky enough that he was glad to got on the break.
1: You talked about the performance and getting that and finding it on paper. Many would say you've got some of the best forwards in Ireland, but to get the performance is the key thing. And like, I suppose, is it the work rate, is it the intensity, what brings that?
0: I always find that that paper analogy hilarious. Like, it's always good on paper. Look, you're only as good as your last performance. Today we had a great performance, next day we just have to build up now and just get another good result and hopefully push on and try and push for quarter final or monster final, and that's our objective stuff.
1: It's looking a lot brighter for you after this game.
0: Yeah, but look, all we're going to go is game by game, see what happens, and look, we'll be back training on Tuesday night and get bodies back right tomorrow, and that's our target.
1: Yeah. Was the motivation today as much in us last year as the last match, you know, because Tip effectively knocked you out last year as well?
0: Look, if you're looking for motivation, you're in the wrong game, simple as that. If you're going out in days like this, you're going out for enjoyment, and that's it. You're going out trying to win the game. I don't need to be motivated. You go out and you try and have a smile on your face. You see all the kids that are out here after games. It's brilliant. It's the culture involved in hurling is fantastic. And look, motivation is the least of my worries anyway. And nearly any team in Munster will tell you the same thing.
1: You spent a good 20 minutes signing autographs out there and standing in for photos. It means so much to the younger people and the older people who, you know, aren't of the playing age.
0: Yeah, exactly. Look, we're all young ones. Simple as that. We're all young ones. I want to be able to sit down on Sunday evenings and watch the Sunday game in a couple of years' time and say that I know that kid and I trained that kid up long, and look, that's the whole mantra and the whole style of hurling. And look, we all love it. That's why we're out here. That's why people are here watching the games, and that's it, really.
1: Push on now anyway, the summer is looking brighter for you.
0: Sure, look, we push on anyway, no matter what happens. Well, yeah, exactly, yeah.
1: Well done.
0: Man, thank you very much.
2: Peter Duggan for Clare, speaking to Stephen Gleeson after the win for the Banner over Tipperary last night. Westmeath are resilient. So resilient. 22 points apiece at the start of extra time against Dublin, the Leinster Senior Football Final. 4 points in a row they've reeled off. Ronan Wallace, John Heslin, Sam McCartan and Jack Duncan. Westmeath now back as favourites to win only their second ever Leinster Senior Football title. We have Off the Ball on Sunday on News Talk until 7 o'clock here. The Ulster final to come and the conclusion of the Irish women's rugby team's match against Scotland. 54-0 they lead now. And we got lots of football talk to come with Keith Tracy, the ex-Republic of Ireland international, with us between 4 and 5. Stay with us.
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1: Good afternoon, I'm Cino Dwyer. A man has been taken to hospital after a gun was fired in Wexford Town. The shots were fired shortly after 11:30 last night in the Coolcots area. The man in his 50s was taken to Wexford General Hospital for treatment of non-life-threatening injuries. Gardaí are appealing for anyone who is in the area between 10:30 and 11:30 last night and who may have witnessed the incident to come forward. Four people have been killed on the roads in the last 24 hours. A pedestrian was hit by a car in Dublin, while three men died following two separate collisions in Donegal. Ella Anderson reports.
2: It's been a tragic weekend on Irish roads with four young lives lost. A woman in her 20s was pronounced dead at the scene after she was hit by a car on the N11 Bray Road in Loughlinstown, Dublin, shortly after midnight last night. While Donegal has been rocked by two fatal crashes, a man in his 20s was critically injured when the car he was driving crashed in Ardmore near Muff at around 9:45 last night. He later died in hospital. That follows a separate crash on the N15 near Donegal Town yesterday afternoon, which claimed the lives of two men in their 20s and 30s. Gardaí are appealing to anyone who witnessed the collisions or has dashcam footage that could help in their investigations to come forward.
1: The Public Expenditure Minister has slammed budget calls from the opposition. Jack Chambers says it's not sustainable to continue to call for mini-budgets to deal with the cost of living crisis. He says he'll be towing the line of financial responsibility when ministers come to him with their budget wish lists.
3: Yes, there are different priorities for different parties. We want to give workers a break and reward work in the context of Budget 2027, but also ensure that we continue to run a surplus and protect Ireland's future and make the case for centrist politics. We have populism streaming around us in the Dáil from the left and the right, wanting us to spend more every day. It's just not sustainable or credible.
1: An Ebola outbreak in Africa is being described as a public health emergency of international concern. The World Health Organization says there have been at least 80 suspected deaths in the Democratic Republic of Congo and one in Uganda. Emergency services are at the scene of a multi-car crash in Dublin. It happened southbound, approaching Junction 17. Traffic is severely affected, with motorists advised to use alternative routes. And that's your news for now.
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1: Generally cloudy today with widespread showers and limited sunny spells. Some showers may turn heavy and persistent at times with a chance of thunderstorms. Top temperatures of 9 to 13 degrees. And now you're up to date on News Talk.
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5: This is Off the Ball Sunday on News Talk. John Duggan with you through to 7. Half time and extra time at Croke Park. Westmeath 126, Dublin 22 points. A 7-point cushion for the Lake County. Their former captain Kevin Maguire is at HQ. What has happened, Kevin? A dramatic goal.
6: Yeah, it's been an amazing first half of extra time here. Westmeath have got 1-4 unanswered since the end of normal time. So it's 126 to 22 points here at the moment. They've just lit it up. The lads have just played phenomenal. I think all of the kickouts, nearly every kickout that has come out, a Westmeath man has managed to get on the break. So it's really been down to that. They seem to also be pressing up. They've four men on the top of the arc for the Dublin kickout. So when they do win the ball on the kickouts, it seems to be that there's someone free inside that they can get the ball straight into. So they've just been lighting it up. And as a Westmeath fan, it's absolutely brilliant to see. Dublin now playing a little bit more control. The second half has just started, holding on to the ball, just working a score. They still have that threat. You can see some of their players just lining up, getting ready to take a shot here.
5: Okay, 126 to 22 points, Westmeath leading. Brian Cooney with a dramatic goal in the first half of extra time, and Westmeath only won one Leinster in their history, 2004. Can they win another one? We have an update as well from the Aviva Stadium. Eimear Carey-Fallon has been watching a fantastic day for the Irish women's rugby team against Scotland in the Six Nations. Eimear?
7: Yes, we're just 70 minutes here, and it's just the one score for Ireland so far in this second half. Ireland earned a penalty in Scotland's 22, and it was organised play from the pack that ended in Brittany Hogan getting her second of the day, Dan O'Brien slotting the conversion. Ireland's bench has been emptied with all five forward replacements coming on at that 50 minute mark, and more recently Katie Whelan joined the game and Niamh Gallagher at fullback. Ireland will be happy enough to stay in the Scottish half at the moment, but they'll want to reduce their error count and get back into that free flowing rugby that we saw in the first half. So we're 70 minutes. It's Ireland 54, Scotland 0 as we continue on here at the Aviva Stadium.
5: Okay, Ian McCarthy, fan on the ex-Irish international. Thanks so much for now. Wales 24, Italy 43, the result earlier. Premier League scores on the Sunday programme. Manchester United 3, Nottingham Forest 2, a result. Half time is Brentford 1, Crystal Palace 1, Everton 1, Sunderland 0, Leeds 0, Brighton 0, and Wolves 1, Fulham 1. Football! It's on my mind, Keith Tracy, ex-Republic of Ireland International, because this is the football hour. How are you?
8: I'm great, JD. How are you getting on?
5: There's so much to talk about. Where do you want to begin? Like, let you choose where we start, because you could pick anything. You could pick Alonso to Chelsea, you could pick Manchester United today, you could pick Celtic Hearts, you could pick the title race, you could pick relegation, you could pick the Republic of Ireland. Where are you starting?
8: I think Alonso. I think the news of Xavi Alonso going into Chelsea is... I'm intrigued by it. I think he's a brilliant tactician, Xavi Alonso. I think he proved that at his time at Bayer Leverkusen, went 35 games unbeaten, won the Bundesliga for the first time in the club's history. They were 17th when he took over at Bayer Leverkusen. That was the sort of transformation he opposed onto the club. Then you look at the Real Madrid stuff, and initially you're thinking, well, he must have stunk the house out because he didn't last very long at Real Madrid. He won 20 games, he drew 3, and he lost 5. Not that bad. I think he had about 70% win rate at Real Madrid. But the major issue at Madrid was he didn't seem to get the bigger egos and the bigger players on side. I look and you think, what type of manager do Chelsea need? They need somebody to get the dressing room on side. And the one crack that Xavi Alonso has had at trying to get an elite club on side, he didn't really... you know, have the minerals to do it. Can he do it at Chelsea? Possibly. But there's an awful lot of players in that dressing room that are difficult to manage. There's a handful of players that he can work with through his Chelsea tenure. But there's also a lot of players that he's got to get rid of. I think the top of the list, the to-do list for Xavi Alonso is he's got to get rid of Sanchez, the goalkeeper. He's not good enough of a footballer. Wherever, we don't even go into the goalkeeping side of things yet. He's not good enough with the ball at his feet, and Xavi Alonso wants to play football. Wesley Fofana has been there for quite some time now at Chelsea, and I find myself just with a question mark over him, not really knowing if he's good enough or not. And I should know by now, which leads me to think maybe he's not good enough. And I'm not saying Fofana is stinking the house out, but I'm not sure he's that centre half to step into midfield, dictate play, all that type of stuff. Liam Delap has got to go. You know, I don't think any of the other notorious top six clubs in England are looking for Liam Delap or wanted Liam Delap when he was leaving Ipswich. Garnacho just looks like a petulant child most of the time. You've seen how he carried on at Manchester United, and he just looks like a lad with a load of years in his back pocket, with hundreds of thousands of pounds that doesn't really have the bit between his teeth anymore. Trevor Chalobah is another one that's got to move on. There's an awful, awful lot of fluff in that Chelsea.
5: Who'd you build the team around then? Palmer?
8: Cucurella, Enzo Fernandez, Reece James, Cole Palmer, Casado, Estevao, Joe Pedro, and possibly Neto. Neto, I'm on a knife edge with. If he kept him, I could see why. If he got rid of him.
5: Is Fernandez not maybe looking to get away?
8: Yeah, he could.
5: But maybe
8: be.
5: Under a new manager might be different.
8: Under a new manager, but he Enzo Fernandez is in the difficult to manage bracket and somebody that he could work with. There's a little bit of an overlap there. He can be petulant. He can be all those things. We've seen the interview he gave when Liam Rossini was the manager about loving the city of Madrid. And I think we can all read between the lines of what he's saying there. And he gets disciplined. Xavi Alonso tactically is very, very good. But the big question mark for me is, can he get this dressing room on side? And if you don't get the dressing room on side, JD, tactics are secondary.
5: It's a cultural fix that Chelsea require, not a footballing fix almost.
8: Yeah, exactly. But this is what I'm looking at. And a lot of people are laughing at Jose Mourinho going back to Real Madrid, or it looks like he's going to go back to Real Madrid. I can see why. A lot of teams now are leaning towards motivators and people who can motivate players on an individual level. I think the cart has come before the horse an awful, awful lot over the last couple of years, that tactics. Tactics are secondary. If lads aren't going to run around and try and, you know, outwork the opposition, then tactics don't come to the forefront.
5: They did that for Martin O'Neill at Celtic this season.
8: Exactly. Exhibit A. Martin O'Neill has been unbelievable. And again, Martin O'Neill didn't go in and reinvent the wheel like Wilfred Nancy came in and tried to do with Celtic. It was just way too much too soon. Ruben Amorim goes into Manchester United. My tactics will dictate how we're going to play, not the players will dictate the tactics, which is, again, absolutely crazy. Michael Carrick has gone into United and got a tune out of that team. And again, I don't think anybody's looking at what's happening in terms of the tactics and going, My God, that's unbelievable stuff. He's just playing Bruno in his best position. He's playing Luke Shaw as a left back, Harry Maguire, Casemiro and Mainoo together. And when you see Mainoo and Casemiro together like they played today, you look and think, that's sensible stuff. Just sensible stuff. You don't have to be thinking, I want to do something that everybody looks and thinks, I want to do that, like Pep with the inverted wingers coming into midfield and all that type of stuff. It's all 90% of it for me is about motivating players, and I don't know how you motivate players with 8 and 9 year deals in their back pockets.
5: VAR were decisive again in the Celtic Hearts game. You know, if it was the old way, Hearts could be the champions.
8: Yeah. No, I get it. I do get it. I had a look at it initially, and I looked and thought, I can see why the referee or the linesman has put his flag up, but Maeda doesn't go anywhere near the ball when the ball is played in behind. So for me, if I was McGuinness, I'd be looking at the Hearts two centre-halves and think, what are you doing? Because the ball gets pulled back after it's played in, and the goalkeeper is really brave trying to stop the cross in and the goal. But yeah, I thought they switched off, and although it's, you know, we're all looking at the Motherwell one and all that type of stuff, I really don't think it's contentious at all, to be honest with you. It's second phase, and you can stand in an offside position if the ball doesn't come to you, and then once it gets pulled back, you've got to stay alive. I understand Maeda has an advantage, but it's been like that in the rules for quite some time now.
5: But on the other hand, or in a wider context, VAR now has been crucial to three big decisions now in the last couple of weeks. Is that the football we want?
8: No, it's not. But I feel like Celtic are just Scottish football is a couple of years behind, obviously, English football in terms of VAR. And there's going to be teething problems with it. You know, when VAR first came into the Premier League, we looked at it, the amount of silly handballs and sending-offs, that word and sending-offs. I feel like Scottish football is just there at the minute where there's going to be teething problems with it. The Motherwell one, JD, I'm still looking at the replay, and I'm still thinking I can see a bit of a hand, I can see a bit of a header, I can see a little bit of an elbow to Trusty as well. I don't think it's the worst VAR decision I've ever seen in my life. I think there's an awful lot worse has been and gone. And I know we're going to get on to LA, but even the Mbeumo handball today against Nottingham Forest, he nearly catches it. And the ref gets told to have a look at the monitor. He goes over and has a look at the monitor, and I believe the words he said was he didn't mean to handball it. Unbelievable stuff. Absolutely unbelievable stuff. And when you've got a Manchester United fan and Gary Neville doing the commentary saying he's baffled that that goal has been allowed, you know, where do we go here? It just happens all the time. But as you say, nobody wants to be, you know, re-reffing things and having a look with a fine-tooth comb through all of these goals. It becomes a little bit tedious now.
5: What about then this Scottish football just has a bit of madness about pitch invasions. The Celtic Rangers game, I think you were actually here that day. You might have come in, I think, afterwards, or maybe you did, or I don't know if you were here that day. But then again, you had the Celtic Hearts. I mean, Hearts very unhappy with the fact that their team had to just get out of Parkhead with the atmosphere. I mean, look, I mean, I suppose they're heartbroken, first of all. But, you know, the statement said that they utterly condemned the shameful scenes at Celtic Park, which embarrassed Scottish football, and a menacing and threatening atmosphere inside the stadium. What do you make of it all?
8: Yeah, I was watching the game yesterday. I can totally understand when the third goal goes in. I think there was probably about 20 seconds left before the referee would blow it up. And, you know, I'm sure the Hearts fans and players won't want to hear this, but I think common sense prevails, JD. Celtic go 3-1 up. Hearts aren't going to score two goals in the next 20 seconds. So when there's hundreds of people running on the pitch and it's all getting a little bit out of control, I think common sense blow it up. But yeah, they were the nice scenes. The Celtic fans running onto the pitch and going straight for Shanklin and looking for selfies and stuff. You're in the heat of battle. You've just lost the league, you know, a sucker punch of a blow. And all of a sudden, you know, these Muppets are running on the pitch and saying, give us a selfie, do this. And they're just poking you and poking you. Very, very easily that could get physical. And thankfully, the police and the stewards and everybody seemed to get on in time before it got 2 hour control. But yeah, I can imagine being a Hearts player there and people running onto you and saying certain things to you and poking you and brushing off you as they run past. It wouldn't have been a good feeling, and you wouldn't have wanted it. But yeah, not good at all.
5: The match delegates report is what the SPFL are waiting for before they make a comment on the post-match scenes. But Hearts want the strongest action possible taken by the football authorities in Scotland to protect the integrity of the game. None of them deserve the disgraceful scenes that unfolded. It was Hearts' view of what happened. And Yeah, it's it was just a it was utterly compelling viewing in every way.
8: Yeah, it was. But like, it's extremely hard. I'm not trying to, you know, fob this off. It's extremely hard if thousands of people decide, I want to get on that pitch. It's extremely hard to stop them, JD. You know, I don't know what the ratio is to fans and stewards and police, but I imagine they're heavily, heavily outnumbered. So if a couple of thousand fans decide I'm getting on that pitch, extremely hard to stop them.
5: Would you keep O'Neill there?
8: I would be guided by Martin. I'd sit him down and say, look, the job's yours if you want it. I think he's 74 now, so yeah, he's a decent age, Martin. If he feels he has the energy and fight and hunger and desire and all of those buzzwords to go for it, then it's his. But I really don't see a better man than Martin O'Neill to take Celtic forward. And again, you know, you don't need the tactics board to tell these Celtic players that they're better than the majority of the teams in the SBL. And if they work to the same standard of the opposition, their talent will come to the forefront. And that's the one thing I look at from a Hearts point of view. Is it 40-odd years since it's been outside Glasgow?
5: 1985.
8: Yeah, a long, long time.
5: But so, are they here to stay with Tony Bloom's investment, or is this the opportunity missed now?
8: I think it's the opportunity missed. And I know people are saying about the money ball approach that can be expanded and built upon. They were seventh last season. Huge improvement this season. But while there's been a huge improvement in Hearts, Celtic were massively off the boil under Wilfred Nancy. I think half of the defeats came under his short tenure. Russell Martin at Rangers was really, really poor. Danny Rowell had a bit of a jump and then came off the boil. So the old firm will be an awful lot stronger next season. Can Hearts keep pace with that? I hope so, JD. But I think Celtic, Scottish football on a whole has won here because there's been a lot more eyes on the SBL over the last couple of weeks.
5: This is Off the Ball Sunday, and you talk John Duggan with you and Keith Tracy speaking about football. We're going to change codes to Gaelic football because Westmeath, for the second time in their history, are Leinster Senior Football Champions, 228 to Dublin's 26 points after extra time. And the former Westmeath captain, Kevin Maguire, is on the line. Kevin, describe your emotions.
6: Oh, God, I don't know how to describe this. This is just such an amazing feeling. I'm absolutely delighted for the lads. There's been a lot of work put into this team and a lot of building for these lads over the last few years. And I'm just so happy for them. It's been unbelievable. And the performance here in extra time, maybe the Kildare game stood to them, but they just came out and just, to be perfectly honest, you just blew Dublin away really in that second half. You know, they held on to the ball there for the last few minutes, but they were 1-4 unanswered. 1-4 unanswered in the first half of extra time. And just took it away from Dublin, and Dublin were chasing it down. You had a few the celebrations here have just gone mad. It's absolutely amazing. I'm so happy for the lads, the likes of Wally, the likes of Ray was, I think he's one of the only lads, and Wally that were involved in our last Leinster final. So like, it's a very youthful team, a very inexperienced team. It's just amazing to see, and it's really good for Westmead. Like, the buzz here is fantastic.
5: So we got Brian Cooney and Jack Duncan with the goals in extra time, Kevin.
6: Yeah, a last second goal hit the post. I think half of the stadium was already celebrating. I saw Mark McHugh down the sideline hugging people. It was 15 seconds left. We were up here dancing in the press box. Westmeath were just trying to hold on to the ball, took a shot, hit the post, and landed into Jack's hands, and he did really well. He jinked it and stuck it in. So, and Breen's goal as well, it just came in, just flew in, and everyone, it looked like it was going over for a two-pointer, and it just landed in on top of the goalie. So it kind of fell apart a little bit for Dublin in some respects. You know, you had a couple of two-point attempts there. They were chasing the game. They had to go for it. A couple of them just went very wayward in extra time. Obviously, the first goal there was kind of not what you normally see from Dublin goalkeeper Comerford. But just overall, the Westmeath performance here, there's lads making runs up the pitch and then sitting on the ground for 2 minutes with hamstrings or calves or cramps of some sort. The energy they put into it, and said at the start of the game today, like McHugh, he's been all about, these lads have been training really, really hard. The mentality that he's put into this team and the hard work that they've been doing, it really just went unanswered there today. When it's extra time, they just ran away with it.
5: Ronan Wallace is going to lift the Delaney Cup very shortly. He got 3 points. Shane Allen, 2 points. And also Matthew Whitaker, 4 points. So that even the half-back line contributing 9 points to the game, Kevin.
6: Yeah, it's hard to hear you now. The celebrations are starting here. Yeah, and Senan Baker came on half time and played an absolutely massive role in the game and the change of the game. John Heston kicked a wonderful two-pointer here as well, which was a massive lift in the second half of extra time. But all around the pitch, like that half-back line, we're talking, Sam McCartan used to be a half-back. I know he's wearing number 11. You know, Ronan Wallace, Matty Whitaker. The energy and the pace them lads bring, like, so they're very, very dangerous as a half back line. Now, whether they're playing half backs or not, it's hard to see out there, but you know, they were just fantastic today.
5: You spoke in the preview, Kevin, about being a 12-year-old in 2004, Westmeath's only Leinster title to date in their history. This will inspire so many boys and girls in the county to pick up a football.
6: 100%. 100%. It's absolutely magical for the kids. And you know, I know Dublin. I know Dublin, and people listening in who are from Dublin will be disheartened today. But for Westmeath, this is everything. You know, the hard work that's been put in over the last number of years, and you know, losing or not just getting over the line, coming up against that juggernaut of a Dublin team for 10 years, and then to go out and to finally get their hands on this cup is just amazing. So it's so special, and it's going to be a great night down in Mullingar in Westmeath.
5: And another outside manager, Mark McHugh, this time.
6: Yeah. I don't know why we have to go far afield to get these managers, but no, Mark. Look, from when I spoke to Mark first last year, and I know he was involved in last year's management team as well. But when he was going for this job and getting involved in this job, like, you could see he's a really determined man. And like I said earlier on in the pre-game talk, he thought about his background team. He thought about the importance of having Westmeath men involved in that. And there is. Here we are, we're lifting the cup. Unbelievable. I'm just so delighted for Wally here as well. You know, personally, myself, John Heston, and Wally, years ago when Wally came on the scene, we had a thing going on in Westmeath where a couple of the older lads would join up in a WhatsApp group. Come on, Wally. We'd have to look after the younger lads, and we still have the WhatsApp group on the go. Me and John will text into it the odd time. Well, Wally, how are you getting on? So I'll send him a text later on, see how he's doing now. Back then he was just a shy cornerback coming into it, and here he is lifting the cup today, so I'm just absolutely delighted for him.
5: One more question to you before I let you go and enjoy it, Kevin. The documentary came out marooned in 2004 after that Leinster title win. How are they going to mark this one in the Lake County?
6: I don't know. We'll make a good attempt at marking it tonight anyway. We're going to paint the place maroon white.
5: Well done. Thank you, Kevin. Thank you.
6: Thanks a million. All right, cheers.
5: Kevin Maguire there, former Westmeath captain. 2.28 for Westmeath, 26 points for the Dubs. Look, sport and easy stories, isn't it? I think we're both Dubs, Keith, but sport and easy stories.
8: And that's what it's all about. It was a Steve McDonald I was talking to on Friday.
5: Steve McDonald
8: on the...
5: Arma.
8: Yeah, he's chatting to us about the game as well, and that's brilliant. Like, I watched a little bit of before I set off, and the first half of extra time, Westmeath just absolutely pummeled Dublin. There was a bit of a lucky goal in there, but yeah, I don't think any of the Dubs can be saying they didn't deserve it. Westmeath, I thought they were a better team.
5: 4 points to one Monaghan lead, Armagh, by the way, in that Ulster senior football final, which is just thrown in, 5 minutes gone in Clonus. And Limerick have turned it around against Waterford. 2.22 to 1.20 now, Limerick lead. This, if it continues this way, will put Tipperary out of the championship. And Waterford were ahead, 2 goals in 2 minutes. Peter Casey on 61, Garrett Hegarty on 62. That's the Limerick we know that went and won 4 in a row. So they still have that ability, don't they, Limerick, to scorch a team. 2.22 to 1.20, Limerick lead Waterford at the moment in Munster. And a 5-point cushion with 6 minutes to go. It looks like Limerick, Clare and Cork are going to be the three teams out of Munster. We'll see who's going to be in the final in the next few weeks. But Monaghan 4 points, Armagh 1. And also we've had a resounding win today for the Irish women's rugby team. And we are also obviously speaking about football. We're here with Keith Tracy, and just going through the Premier League scores, and just going to go through as well the Scotland did get a score in the end, but 54 points to 5. Ireland ahead against Scotland as they draw to a close there. Premier League latest scores. Brentford 1, Crystal Palace 2 now. Everton 1, Sunderland 1. Leeds 0, Brighton 0. Wolves 1, Fulham 1. And we're talking to the ex-Republic of Ireland international Keith Tracy about the beautiful game of football. Manchester United 3, Forest 2. Is it the right thing to give Carrick the job? I suppose he can't have done anything less than he's done.
8: Yeah, he's done everything he could have done when he got the job. The remit was try and get us into the Champions League. He's done that very, very well. The style of play, the front foot nature, Šeško, Cunha, and Mbeumo, the three new signings, all getting into double figures. Bruno Fernandes looks a lot better when he plays in a higher role. He looks happier as well. Is it the right decision to give him the job? I think it's difficult because when he first got it, Gary Neville was very adamant that, look, he's getting the interim job, but no way should Michael Carrick get the Manchester United job full time. I was fairly similar along those tracks that, yeah, okay, this is an interim job, but he's done so well. He's forced himself into the conversation. But one thing I would say to Manchester United fans, I can understand why Michael Carrick is on the lips of everybody, but Nagelsmann will be finished with Germany. Oliver Glasner is leaving Palace. Didier Deschamps is going to leave France after the World Cup. Maurizio Pochettino will be a free agent. Valverde will be leaving Athletic Club. Marco Silva will be leaving Fulham. Gareth Southgate is still knocking around in the background. And I know Zinedine Zidane has been earmarked for the French team, but he's not the French manager yet, so he's still a free agent. When you put Michael Carrick's name into that list, you're thinking, oh, I'm not too sure. And JD is not, like, he was brought in to get Manchester United to the Champions League. He's done that. Do you not just shake his hand and say thank you? And they'll get a proper manager to do it. Proper manager's a bit disrespectful. I take that back. Do you get a manager with a better CV?
5: Did they not try that with Mourinho and Van Gaal?
8: Yeah, they did.
5: Is there not something about United? I mean, is it more important to have a Steve Holland figure there? I'm not saying that he's a messiah or anything, but a coach that had experience winning with Chelsea, winning the Champions League, and went to England with Southgate and did well. That you have the infrastructure behind Carrick. Carrick's the figurehead, club legend, fans love him, seems to be a good thinker. Okay, doesn't have that much experience, but is there more of the you need that type of blend at United that just, oh, you're going to throw in Zidane or you say Nagelsmann goes in there and... Do you get me?
8: Yeah, but I think United need to come away from that. When you listen to all the ex-United players, we have a DNA we play with, we have a structure and a way to go about it. Well, everybody knows that way, and everybody is able to defend against that way. You know, I know it's improved since Carrick has come in, but next season will be a much, much harder challenge than it has been this season. They played one game a week. Like, they got knocked out of the FA Cup against Grimsby. Let's not forget that. They were really, really poor up until January. They're going to have probably a game every 3 days with the Champions League. There is a world where I look and think Michael Carrick could be gone by Christmas if he loses a handful of games in the Champions League and they're a little bit on the back foot in the Premier League.
5: But he's the new Ole, isn't he?
8: He is. There's a smell of... there is a bang of Ole Gunnar Solskjaer off of this. But the one thing I would say, JD, if you give it to anybody I've just thrown out on that list... If they don't hit the ground running, the name on everybody's lips is Michael Carrick. So it just seems like you're damned if you do and you're damned if you don't as a Manchester United bigwig. But when you isolate Michael Carrick's managerial CV, he was United's caretaker back in 2021. He had a bit of a stint with Middlesbrough and he's been the interim manager for the last 16 games.
5: You've been critical of Bruno Fernandes in here. Would you give him his due now? 20 assists this season. In a better, obviously, position, I think, suited to him. Would you give him his due?
8: Yeah, I like these assists today, that when he fires it across the six-yard box like that, he's not exactly picking Brian and Mbeumo out, but it's such a dangerous ball that you go, yeah, that's a brilliant assist. But, JD, like, people saying he's up there now with Thierry Henry and Kevin De Bruyne. No, he's not. He's not. I know he's got 20 assists and that's gone with level with the lads. But when you look at the percentage that Thierry Henry's assists are from open play and Kevin De Bruyne's assists from open play, it's chalk and cheese to Bruno Fernandes. 44% of Bruno Fernandes' assists are set pieces. Like, that's not something that boggles me. And again, I've been that winger where you put a ball into the box, somebody scores a great header and everybody goes, great assist, Keith. And you're thinking, it wasn't great. I just put it into an area and he finished it. He's a brilliant player. Really, really good player. Capable of world-class moments. But I still maintain, if any top manager at a Bayern Munich, a PSG, an Arsenal, because they're in the Champions League final, any team that you would perceive as north of Manchester United at this moment in time, none of them are banging down the door to get him. And the only people who seem interested in taking him are the clubs in Saudi Arabia. I think that tells you everything you need to know about Bruno Fernandes.
5: Okay, Premier League latest scores, Brentford 1, Palace 2, Everton 1, Sunderland 1, Leeds 0, Brighton 0, Wolves 1, Fulham 1. Westmeath are Leinster champions in Gaelic football, beating Dublin after extra time. It's Monaghan 5 points, Armagh 3 in the Ulster final. And the Ireland women's rugby team have defeated Scotland comprehensively, 54 points to 5 at the Aviva Stadium. We're going to take a break. If you want to WhatsApp any football questions to Keith Tracy, you can, the ex-Republic of Ireland International, 087 9180 180, 087 9180 180. This is Off the Ball Sunday on News Talk. John Duggan with you through to 7. Hope you're having a great day. Westmeath certainly are. We party until Christmas in the Lake County. Back after this.
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5: This is Off the Ball Sunday. John Duggan with you through to 7. We've got a football chat at the moment with the ex-Republic of Ireland international Keith Tracy. Let's break away though for the moment, because it's Monaghan up against Armagh in the Ulster Senior Football Final into the first half, and the ex-Monaghan Ulster title winner Kieran Hughes is alongside our GA correspondent Tommy Rooney for an update. Tommy?
1: John, you're welcome to a sellout here in St. Tiernan's Park in Clonus. And I don't know whether you crossed over to us at a good time or a bad time, but Jarley Oak Burns just curled over a beautiful two-pointer. To send Armagh ahead for the first time in this game. As you mentioned, I'm joined by Kieran Hughes. Kieran, Monaghan have had a very good start to this game. They were ahead up until a moment ago. What's kind of happened in the first 16 minutes or so?
2: Monaghan could offer a brilliant start offensively, but Armagh are just getting through too easy here. So they are a fist pass here or there can just get them through. But Monaghan can't have any complaints with their start offensively. But Rory's kickouts have been broke to Armagh there in the last couple of minutes, and they've got a foothold in the game. Here they go again. Now they could get stretch this lead to 2 points. There's 2 points in it now.
1: Jarley Oak Burns just clipped over another score, John. So Armagh have really settled in. We're at the midway point of the half here, 17 minutes and 30 seconds on the clock. It's Armagh 8 points, Monaghan 6. As Kieran mentioned, Monaghan had a very good start to this game. They'd opened up a 4-1 lead. Armagh kind of dragged themselves back into it. Monaghan pushed ahead again at 6-4. But Armagh have got the last four scores of the game now. They lead 8 points to 6, 17 minutes and 43 on the clock.
5: Okay, Tommy Rooney and Kieran Hughes, thanks so much for that. Westmead, Leinster Senior Football Champions, if you've been on Mars or Jupiter, that's okay, but we can let you know that they've won now 2-28 to Dublin's 26 points after extra time at Croke Park, only the second ever Leinster football title in Westmead's history. Going to be a well-deserved celebrations in the Midlands this evening. Tipperary, breaking news out of the All-Ireland Senior Hurling Championship. The curse continues. 1965, the last time they went back-to-back, because Limerick have beaten Waterford 229-220 at the Gaelic Grounds. Goals in the last 10 minutes from Peter Casey and Garrow Tegarty for the Shannon Siders. It'll be Limerick, Cork and Clare who will emerge from Munster this year. Peter Casey with 1-1 and Garrow Tegarty with 1-1 in that match at the Gaelic Grounds. So Waterford, so that round robin issue to overcome won't be this year for Waterford or Tipperary. Limerick, Clare and Cork through from Munster, and we'll have to see next week when Clare play Cork and when Limerick play Tipperary, who'll be in that Munster final in a few weeks' time. So that's the big breaking news from the Munster Hurling Championship this afternoon. Keith Tracy is joining me to talk football. Seamus Coleman still waiting for him to come on at the Hill Dickinson Stadium. Surely he will come on against Sunderland, 1-1 at the moment, 75 minutes in, Keith.
8: Yeah, I would have thought so. I think listening to David Moyes over the last couple of days speaking about Seamus Coleman, I believe the quote was, "I've offered Seamus every job there is, from groundsman to assistant manager, and he's just going to mull it over. Whether or not he's going to continue playing, he might drop down the levels." I think if we all want to be selfish, we can look at it through Irish eyes and think, go and play somewhere, Seamus, and you'll stay in that Irish team for the next 12 months, possibly longer, depending on how Seamus's body is holding up. And look, I think the word legend is very overused in football these days, and initially people would be saying, legend, really? Is he going into that category? When you sign from Sligo in 2009 for £60,000 and you give the service that Seamus Coleman and the loyalty that he's given to Everton, 433 appearances over 17 years. Unbelievable. And I think all Evertonians will say he always put Everton first. I feel like he always puts Ireland first. And those type of players are instantly likeable. Puts his body on the line for both club and country, a fan favourite, and as I say, an absolute legend. And when you've got Carlo Ancelotti speaking about the likes of Maldini and Terry and Seamus Coleman in the same breath, Frank Lampard, Sean Dyche, David Moyes, there's been so much turmoil off the pitch at Everton over the last couple of years, but Seamus has just been a mainstay throughout, and every manager seems to absolutely love him. And again, people think I'm saying this in a disrespectful way. I think Seamus' best attribute is the being able to be a leader. He's a brilliant footballer, but he put his leadership abilities ahead of all of that. And I think it's very evident that when he plays for Ireland, Nathan Collins becomes a better player, Jake O'Brien becomes a better player, we all start defending a bit better, and the levels rise when Seamus is around. And that, to me, is a sign of a brilliant, brilliant captain. And thankfully, JD, I was in the under 21 squad. I was the captain of the under 21s when Seamus first came in. And I remember Don Givens telling me, look, Seamus is coming in, he's still playing for Sligo. The majority of the squad were over in England or somewhere else on the continent. And Don had a word with me and said, look, just embed him into the squad, make him feel welcome. Within about 5 minutes, I realised Seamus doesn't need any of my help here. He was a little bit raw. His end product was in question, but his enthusiasm was, you know, it just filtered into everybody. And I was a lad who played for Ireland every age group from 15s all the way up to B team, up to 23s, the senior team. So a training session for Ireland before a game became, you know, the norm for me. But when Seamus rocked up and he had his shin guards on and he was thundering into tackles and trying to impress people, all of a sudden I thought, well, maybe I'll try and impress somebody as well. Maybe I'll get out of bed earlier and I'll stretch and then I'll go training. And if Seamus had that effect on me, I know he's had it on a lot of other people within the Everton dressing room. And as I say, legend is overused, but it's the only way to describe Seamus Coleman.
5: Seamus Coleman will be in the Irish squad now for these upcoming matches as well against Qatar and Canada. And we beat Grenada easily yesterday in Spain. And a Jack Moylan hat-trick. And look, it's not what we want. We want to be going to the World Cup, but for these players, getting an Irish cap and being a part of it at an unpressurised situation is only a good thing.
8: It is, yeah. First, let me say congratulations to Jack Moylan. It's absolutely brilliant. It was only a couple of years ago that he was playing at Shelbourne, so to be starting for Ireland and scoring a hat-trick against Grenada, I know we can all say the level of opposition was fairly poor.
5: 5-0 win.
8: 5-0 win. We had an XG of over 5, which, you know, I'd be hard-pushed to tell you the last time Ireland had an XG of over 5. And to be fair, JD, in the first half, we had an awful lot of chances. We could have converted more. We hit the bar. The keeper made a good save. We had 14 shots on target altogether, 9 big chances. The level of opposition doesn't really lead me to believe that any of these players would be going straight into the, you know, so-called proper Irish team. But Jack Moylan has held his hand up. Tom Cannon has put his hand up. Ogbeni, I thought, was brilliant. O'Shea done what O'Shea does at the back. And I thought Moran, when he came off the bench, was quite good. So a lot of green shoots there. But, you know, at the end of the day, it was a friendly. The opposition weren't really up to much. But, you know, brilliant to see these lads in a non-pressurised environment playing well in an Ireland jersey. And them, you know, try and tell Jack Moylan that game doesn't mean an awful lot, because he will be he'll be on cloud nine at the minute. Rightfully so.
5: What about Rory Finneran? What do you think of him and his maybe progression into the setup?
8: Yeah, it's a tough one. You know, a lot of people are saying we should, you know, get him in, get him capped, give him a little taste of it. And, you know, initially, I like that there's a bit of a standard you have to get to, you know, to get into the Irish team. I don't like handing caps out like Skittles, just cap everybody, let everybody, you know, feel it. There has to be a standard, but the other side of that, JD, there's very, very few international friendlies these days. I know the Nations League, I think, has been a big success in my eyes. It's, you know, getting rid of friendlies. And yeah, we have friendlies now. So blood as many as we want. Finnery coming in. Why not? You know, I would have went with Oisin Bhuana as well. And I know Stephen Brandley has been banging that drum. I would be doing it from a purely selfish standpoint that I know Victor has some other nationalities in the background. He could play for some other countries. So I'd be trying to avoid that. I know these are friendlies, and even if he gets capped, he could still wander. But I would get him in, and, you know, what I've seen of him, even at Dundalk on the weekend, super, super little player. And the fact that he's already signed for Arsenal just gives you a little indication of how high his ceiling is. So yeah, look, there's a lot of players that will be on the periphery, but what we shouldn't do now is say that, you know, Jack Moylan should be in the Irish team or Finnery should be in the Irish team. Leave these lads alone. There's probably between 10 and 15 lads that haven't been taken into account for this squad, so they're still a little bit back. We'll watch them with really eager eyes to see how Finnery, Moylan all do. And Jack Moylan moving into the Championship next season is something
5: Lincoln,
8: that I can't wait to see how that one unfolds. And if he gets into double figures again next season, it'll be excellent.
5: Who is he going to be playing? West Ham or Spurs? West Ham, Newcastle teams are in for Newcastle, where Finneran is. Pope is in goal. Trippier, Thiaw, Botman and Hall. Tonali and Guimaraes, the captain, Ramsey, Valtamada, Barnes and Asula, an attacking lineup at St. James's Park for the half-five start in the Premier League today. For West Ham, Hermanson in goal, Todibo, Mavropanos and Dezazzi, Wan-Bissaka, Fernandez, Solchak and Diouf, Bowen, Somerville and Wilson. The other games in the Premier League today, as you probably know it now, Manchester United beat Nottingham Forest 3-2. It's Brentford 1, Crystal Palace 2 at the moment. Sunderland have taken the lead away to Everton. Enzo Lefay in the 81st minute. Seamus Coleman still on the Everton bench. Leeds 0, Brighton 0, Wolves 1, Fulham 1. West Ham or Spurs, who's going down?
8: Ooh,
5: this game this evening is crucial.
8: Huge, absolutely
5: huge. Are Newcastle on the beach in their heads?
8: It's looked like that. It has looked like that for a while. I think there's some mini little games within this 90-minute game. The opening 20 minutes for West Ham is going to be absolutely huge. When you go up to St. James's Park, it's very, very easily. I always link it to Anfield, that any team can turn up there and get pummeled, and before you know it, be two or three behind. If West Ham can get to the first checkpoint of 20 minutes being level, you know, there is a chance, but Newcastle have conceded a league-high 20 goals after the 75th minute. So I do feel that if West Ham can bring Newcastle
5: stick
8: into
5: around,
8: deep water,
5: stick.
8: Just stick and stick and stick. And Callum Wilson starts up front for West Ham, as you said, JD. He has a goal in him. Bowen Somerville have goals in them. But the big question mark over West Ham is, can they go up there and defend well for 90 minutes? I'm not too sure. With Harvey Barnes and Ramsey and Asula, they're an absolute handful, and you know, I do think Newcastle will score, so you're looking at West Ham to score two to win the game. I'm not so sure about all that, but if West Ham get something today, JD, and lift themselves out of the bottom three before Chelsea play Spurs, you know, I know a lot of Spurs fans are not happy about the form that Spurs have shown at Stamford Bridge over the last couple of years. So if West Ham can get something there, they'll be really lifted going into the last day. But I see if Newcastle turn up and click and the fans are behind them, you know, they're capable of steamrolling anybody. But I give West Ham a chance, but it's one they've got to win. I don't think they should be going in there looking for a point.
5: Have you seen Spurs improve under De Zerbi?
8: Yeah, but honestly, I think, you know, if you put Mickey Mouse in there, there was going to be a bit of an improvement. It couldn't have got any worse, could it, JD, to be honest with you?
5: No.
8: And look, tactically, I think Roberto De Zerbi is holding off on a lot of things until next season. He's putting out a lot of fires, but again, he's gone in there and he's motivated a couple of the lads and a little bit of the talent to shine and through. But again, a lot of fluff in that Spurs squad, and I think De Zerbi has his hand full in the off season to try and root out the lads that do and don't want to be there. And I always go back to Christian Romero. I know people keep saying to me he's a World Cup winner. He is a World Cup winner, yeah, but he's also a liability.
5: Yeah. Now, Mo Salah's statement. Here we go. I'm going to read this out now on social media the last 24 hours about Liverpool. I've witnessed this club go from doubters to believers, from believers to champions. It took hard work. I always did everything I could to help the club get there. Nothing makes me prouder than that. As we know, Mo Salah is leaving Liverpool at the end of the season. I continue the statement that Salah has issued. Us crumbling to yet another painful defeat this season, this refers to the Villa game, was very painful, and that was not what our fans deserve. I want to see Liverpool go back to being the heavy metal attacking team that opponents fear, and back to being a team that wins trophies. That is the football I know how to play, and that is the identity that needs to be recovered and kept for good. It cannot be negotiable, and everyone that joins this club should adapt to it. Winning some games here and there is not what Liverpool should be about. All teams win games. Liverpool will always be a club that means a great deal to me and my family. I want to see it succeed for as long after I've moved on. As I've always said, qualifying for next season Champions League is the bare minimum, and I will do everything I can to make that happen. Mo Salah's statement as he leaves Liverpool, a couple of things that I obviously are very clear from the statement. Heavy metal football, that is Klopp. Cannot be negotiable. This is undermining Arne Slot's surety. Whether you want Arne Slot to say or not at Liverpool, don't think Salah needed to do that, did he?
8: No. We have a saying in North Inner City Dublin, and it's here, Mo, leave it out. There's absolutely no need for it. No need for him to be going down this route. If he wants to vent to his agent, if he wants to go home and vent to his family, or even, you know, in the dressing room to a couple of players that he feels close to, why is he doing this out in public? Why is he giving these interviews to people? And if you're Virgil van Dijk, somebody's got to get a hold of him and say, Mo, what are you doing here? You've been an unbelievable player. You've won everything for Liverpool. You're an absolute legend at the club. But that Leeds interview he did earlier on in the season, and now this interview, and you're spot on, JD, crumbling to yet another defeat. Using that word crumbling is horrible.
5: What about the likes that, I know Andy Robertson's leaving, he liked it, but Kirk has liked it, Szoboszlai liked it, Gravenberch liked it, Curtis Jones clapped with his emoji, Ekotike did a handshake emoji.
8: I think it's an easy one. If I'm Andy Robinson, for instance, and Slot brings me into the office on Monday morning, so what are you doing on social media clapping this? I was just talking about the standards and, you know, not losing games, and Liverpool have to be better than this. You don't have to buy into the you know, I think we all know he's talking about Slot and losing games, but you can tiptoe your way around it. There's a little bit of wiggle room there. But what are they playing at? They're like a bunch of kids on social media, you know, having a poke at the manager. The stuff with Mo Salah, if I was Arnie Slot, I'd leave him on the bench on the last day. I think he's poked them enough times, and they've got Brentford at home in Anfield. Mo would love to come off the bench and get the send off that he possibly should with the Liverpool fans. But if I'm Arnie Slot, as they're all singing his name in the 80th minute to bring him on, I'd look and I'd give him...
0: That would be controversial. That would be a big moment, wouldn't it? A big football moment.
8: Look, he's poked him a couple of times, hasn't he? And I feel Arnie Slot is going to lose his job at the end of the season anyway.
0: You think so?
8: Yeah, so if he puts Salah on, it's only extending an olive branch. And by the way, like, I know Salah's unbelievable player for Liverpool and done everything. He's on £400,000 a week and he signed a two-year deal in April 2025. And he was adamant that he should get a two-year deal. Here we are 13 months down the road and we've all decided, Liverpool and him, the best thing to happen is for you to leave now.
0: But there is a section of the Liverpool support that does not like Slot and doesn't want him. Are you inflaming the situation if you're Slot and you don't bring him on? In terms of, because you might feel that he could keep his job.
8: If he's been given assurances by the Liverpool board, and you know, maybe you've got to play it the right way for yourself, but if he hasn't been given assurances and he feels, will I, won't I, I drop the hammer. Why not? Like I say, I feel like he's going to lose his job anyway. Why not have a swing as you're walking out the door? I mean, Mo Salah's threw a couple of punches in this, hasn't he?
0: Yeah, but you'd be the bigger man, and it's Salah, and he's a club legend, and you give him a few minutes. I know what you're saying. I'm not disagreeing with you. But
8: maybe I'm petty, JD, but honestly, I would be thinking, if you want to release statements like that and you want to do that Leeds interview, it's going to come back and bite you on the arse at some point. And let's not forget, Slot is the boss. I know it's very easy to get mixed up these days of where the hierarchy is. Slot is the boss, and if he doesn't want to bring him on, he doesn't have to. And you know what? To avoid all this, why don't even put him in the squad?
0: Yeah, fascinating stuff. Brentford 2, Crystal Palace 2 now. Brentford have equalised. Seamus Coleman's on, 88th minute. Glad to see that. At Everton, 2-1, they trail Sunderland. Enzo Lefay actually did a celebration with a spider mask, I think it was, today. Spider-Man mask. He pulled out a Spider-Man mask to celebrate, so I don't know where he had that hidden. But have you ever had a weird or wonderful celebration? Did you ever do it, Matt?
8: No. I'm usually 2 hour of breath to celebrate or, you know, have anything up me sleeve that I thought I'll do this or that. I generally did the old Alan Shearer, hand in the air and run back to the halfway line and kick off from there. There was one where I had my daughter's date to birth on my arm and I went to kiss that and I kissed the wrong arm and everybody started laughing. So after that, I never won for over celebrating.
0: I just never forget. It was a poignant, beautiful moment that in the World Cup final, Andres Iniesta scored the winning goal for Spain against the Netherlands, Spain's only World Cup to date, and they won 1-0 in extra time in Johannesburg, and he ripped off his shirt, and then he Danny Yarke, who died, and like, you make the prep, you put it on, what are the chances of it happening? Mm. And then he scores.
8: Yeah. And it's mad because
0: it was a beautiful moment.
8: I've seen players in dressing rooms where you walk in and one of the players has the kit man to one side and they've a vest out and they're writing something on it and you think, what's going on over there? But I never really got too involved in it. You know, I never done all that stuff. Was it Kaka did it back in the day? Jesus loves me or
0: whatever. Remember Mario Balotelli? Why always me?
8: Why always me? Yeah, Mario. He's letting off fireworks in his bathroom a couple of hours later. That's why it's always you, Mario. Yeah, no, I never got into it. And like that, I was that type of player that if I did have some sort of message on me vest or whatever, I'd go on a stint of not scoring. So I was quite superstitious with stuff like that.
0: Yeah, Armagh 11 points, Monaghan 8 points coming up to half time. The Ulster football final in Clonus. Premier League scores as they approach full time. Brentford 2, Crystal Palace 2, Everton 1, Sunderland 3 now. They've got a third Sunderland, and it's Wilson Isidore at Hill Dickinson Stadium. They're going to win that one. Leeds 0, Brighton 0, and Wolves 1, Fulham 1, the latest score. What about Arsenal tomorrow against Burnley? Your former club, you'd have to be confident. It's the Palace game is more the worry, is it?
8: Yeah, well, I think every game is just as important as each other. You can see why.

0: All right, class, tell me about your weekend. Leo?
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3: Trophies, and for me, 90% of the season, Arsenal have been absolutely outstanding. The best defence in the league, brilliant attacking. I think there's more to come from Victor Gyökeres next season and one or two additions in the off-season. Hopefully Arsenal can go again, but I do think, and I'm fairly confident, that they will get it done, but
4: yes,
3: I don't hold the same stuff for the Champions League final.
4: Kind of a forgettable FA Cup final, wasn't it? Antoine Semenyo, nice story for him, but a 1-0 win for Manchester City.
3: Yeah, it was fairly forgettable. I thought Chelsea were really, really poor. It was a boring L final. Thank God Arsenal weren't playing in it, or they'd have been getting pelters all night. It was really poor. Semenyo's finish was lovely, really good finish, and Semenyo is right in the mixer for me for player of the season, doing what he did at Bournemouth, leaving in January, hitting the ground running at Manchester City. As a winger, it's a lot easier said than done. I think he scored 10 goals in a Manchester City jersey since January, which is absolutely brilliant. So, well done, Anton Semenyo.
4: Keith Tracy, ex-Republic of Ireland international. Love the chat as always today. Thank you for coming in. We'll chat soon.
3: Cheers, JD.
4: And good luck to Arsenal. That's very charitable of me to say that to you.
3: Thank you. Means a lot.
4: This is Off the Ball Sunday on News Talk. Armagh, 12 points. No, I corrected myself because they've just scored another one. Armagh, 13 points now. Monaghan, 11 in the Ulster football final, and Clonus approaching half time. Westmeath are the Leinster football champions. They beat the Dubs in extra time, and Limerick have beaten Waterford and Munster Hurling to eliminate Tipperary from the All-Ireland Championship. Off the Ball Sunday News Talk on air till 7. Between now and 6, going to bring you further updates from Clonus, review of the Ireland women's game against Scotland, a big win, and reaction from the Premier League. Don't go away.
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7: Good evening, I'm Cliona Dwyer. Sinn Féin isn't expected to perform well in the upcoming Galway West by-election. Its candidate, Mark Lowen, accounts for just 7% of first preference votes, according to the latest TG Cahir Irish Times poll, 10% behind frontrunner Sean Kine of Fine Gael. Our political correspondent, Sean Defoe, has been analysing Lowen's campaign.
8: Sinn Féin not really looking to feature here at all through Mark Lowen. They had a strange campaign. He's been sort of disowned by the party in the likes of Connemara because he doesn't have Irish. Then you had Mary Lou McDonald saying he has enough Irish to take part in debates, and then the candidate himself saying, actually, no, I don't. So he's had a bit of a weird campaign.
7: The National Famine Commemoration has heard our history has inspired a strong sense of solidarity with people suffering around the world. Taoiseach Micheál Martin and former President Michael D. Higgins were among those who attended the annual state ceremony in Portumna, County Galway today. Addressing the crowd, Culture Minister Patrick O'Donovan paid tribute to those who came to this country's assistance during the Great Famine.
9: We think of the Choctaw Nation in eastern Oklahoma. Next year is the 180th anniversary of the famine relief gift that they made to the people of Ireland. And even though they were strangers, thousands of kilometres away, an act of solidarity during the darkest days of the Irish famine, something in many cases could be said was not the case of the government here at the time, was the gift that they made to the Irish people.
7: A man has been taken to hospital after a gun was fired in Wexford town. The shots were fired shortly after 11:30 last night in the Coolcuts area. The man in his 50s was taken to Wexford General Hospital for treatment of non-life-threatening injuries. A suspected arson attack has caused extensive damage to Diamond Park in Dublin. Gardaí and emergency services were called to the scene shortly after 3:30 yesterday afternoon before crews from Dublin Fire Brigade brought the blaze under control. A taxi driver was knocked unconscious in what police say was a racist attack in Belfast. The man in his 30s was also spat on twice in the Talbot Street area at about 11:10 last night. And that's your news for now.
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7: Breezy this evening with moderate to fresh west to southwest winds developing. Lowest temperatures of 2 to 6 degrees. And now you're up to date on News Talk.
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11: And you're welcome back to Off the Ball Sunday here on News Talk. John Duggan with you through to 7. Hope you're having a great day, folks. The story of the weekend, Westmeath have beaten Dublin 228 to 26 points after extra time at Croke Park to win the Leinster Senior Football Championship title for only the second time in their history. It's half-time at the moment in Clonus. Armagh leading Monaghan in the Ulster final, 13 points to 11. And the former Monaghan footballer, Kieran Hughes, is watching with our GA correspondent, Tommy Rooney. Tommy, what have we witnessed?
12: John, how are you doing? You're welcome back here to Clonus. There's a fine half of football just behind us here. I'm sitting beside Kieran Hughes in the press box at the minute. And we're after watching Armagh go in at the break, 2 points ahead, 13 points to 11. But the football kind of toed and froed across that half, Kieran, and maybe Monaghan are blessed not to be further behind as Conor Turbitt raced through on goal and saw his goal-bound effort at the inside of the post roll behind Rory Began across the goal mound and drift down wide. We'll come to that in a minute. But what's been your assessment of the half so far?
2: serious game of football, Tommy. The two offensive teams, or the two teams are on top offensively now. They're getting the shots off, and their shot to score ratio is very, very high, and they'll be very happy at that. Like, and obviously with the new rules, it's not simple to defend nowadays, and you're obviously hoping to concede one pointers instead of a goal. So some lads are just letting them shoot. But Oisin Condy, the star of the show, first half, 5 points from play. I said before the game, Monaghan are going to need their sharpshooters on it, and they are. McCarthy is two, Andrew Woods is a two-pointer. Megan got his two-pointer free, got it over high, so it's, you know, Armagh were 11-8 ahead, and it looked like they might go out a wee bit further, but Monaghan got it back to 11-all there. And they had the goal chance there, but you know, if that goal had went in, there would have been serious controversy, I think, at halftime. Gabriel was looking the clock on the scoreboard, and it wasn't working, and there was 20 seconds there, but Armagh definitely kept the ball for longer than that there, and they created the goal chance out of it. So I think the wee bit of fortunate luck has come down to Monaghan there for that one. So 13-11 here half time, and you know something, I can't even call it. I think with the conditions here, it's a slippy ground, the hard slippy ground, anything could happen.
12: Nothing like a bit of hooter drama with Monaghan and Armagh in action. But it has been a fabulous game of football so far. And you're right, Oisin Connolly has been the star of the show. He's a unique sort of footballer, isn't he? Very hard to handle, incredibly quick, unbelievable low centre of gravity. And even the way he strikes the ball is a little different too.
2: Yeah, we're just chatting about that during the first half. Like, he's just got so much power in the lower limbs that he's gliding across the ground. It's my first time seeing him in flesh, and it's just unbelievable. He's able to get away from some of Monaghan's speedsters with complete ease. He's probably using his six steps rather than his four, but they're that quick, the ref can't even keep account of them. But what a show he's put on. I think he's maybe just missed one shot, but Armagh will definitely be looking at, to Conor Turbitt now, and Cian McConville to try and get on the scoreboard to keep it ticking for them. But Andrew Murnan's been definitely causing a wee bit of bother too. But if they can keep them other boys relatively quiet, I have no issue with saying that Monaghan are going to be within a shout of this game second half.
12: Monaghan had a good start. You mentioned Woods getting the two-pointer, Conor McCarthy the first score of the game. They're 3 points, no score up inside 2 minutes. Then Conaghy gets his first of five. But Armagh were the better team, I'd say, for the next 20, 25 minutes or so. It took them until the turn of the quarter to take the lead for the first time. As you mentioned, they're 11-7 clear. Monaghan went 15 minutes without a score. Before I ask you what they got right, what did Monaghan get wrong in that 15-minute spell when Armagh seemed to be on top and in control?
2: I don't think they got anything majorly wrong. It was just Blaine Hughes was able to absolutely pinpoint some of his kickouts to the sideline and get men, and then the wee bit of unfortunate, they're unlucky with a couple of breaks, and that can happen. It's just how you react. But Monaghan haven't been great at reacting to losing kickouts this year, like, but they're only conceding one-pointers, thankfully. No goals and no two-pointers. Well, maybe just one two-pointer conceded. Jarley Oak went off after 10 or 12 minutes, like, and he didn't come on until maybe the 27th or 8th again. So that was nice for Monaghan not to have to be dealing with his late runs. But what went right for Monaghan was that they were getting away from Rory's kickouts, and sometimes they were decent. You can see here they're pushing four up for Blaine's short kickouts, they're cutting them off short, and they picked up the breaks. But their shot to score ratio, that's what we're talking about. We knew they'd get shots. Could they get them over? And they are getting them over. I think they maybe missed maybe three, four max, which you can give or take with these rules. But conditions here aren't simple. It might from the screens at home might look like they're simple, but it's wet, it's slippy. We're in for a serious second half, I think.
12: We can't really see it in the press box because we're covered by the Gerry Arter stand, but when you look at the TV, you can see the moody clouds just hanging above us here in St. Tiernan's Park. The rain has dropped a bit. There's been showers at times. The wind is kind of funny. We're not sure it's a suit either side either for two-pointers.
2: Yeah, it's not. I don't think the wind isn't favouring any team majorly. Anytime there's been a shot, it's more or less went dead. Like, there's nothing really hanging up. But it's funny, like, I think the sun's only shined maybe for a couple of minutes and the ground dried up nicely. But there's a serious skip. As soon as any of the players are hopping the ball, there's a serious skip. So I do think one of the teams is going to create some sort of a goal scoring opportunity in the second half due to a mistake with hopping or soloing the ball, like, and somebody get a high turnover. But again, it's tough to call. It's a great watch, so it is. It's a fantastic first half in the Ulster final.
12: It really is. The Jubilee team are being presented beneath us here on the pitch at the minute. For a second, I went looking to see who actually won the Ulster final 25 years ago, and then I spotted Muggsy. You can't miss him. Was Muggsy playing in 2001? He must have been. I thought he was too young at that stage. But yeah, there's obviously a fine cohort of Tyrone footballers there being presented to the crowd, many of whom went on to win All-Ireland titles in 2003. 05-08. But ahead of us here, Kieran, in the second half, you mentioned goal chances. There was plenty in the first half. There's plenty of quality on the bench too, from both sides. And we saw Shane O'Neill come on. I'm sure he'll be back on soon. Ross McQuillan's on the bench. And on the Monaghan side of things, outside of Jack McGarran, who we know what he can do, who might bring us something? I noticed young Max Maguire there, a clubmate of yours, has been drafted in after the 20s. Could he come in for his championship debut off the bench?
2: I'd love to see him. But again, I was, you know, speaking to him yesterday, it'll all depend on where the game is at. If Monaghan need a score, I think the only way Max will come on is if Armagh do get a wee bit ahead of them, and Monaghan have to get maybe a two-pointer to get back in the game. But you have Ryan McInnesby there who can come in and get the game settled. So it is actually going to be a battle of the benches. You know, it's not too often you say Monaghan have a strong bench, but today they do, and we'll know the crackdown in the next 45-50 minutes now, what happens. But we're in for a brilliant half, I think.
12: There's a cracker ahead of us here in Clonus, John. It's half time. The teams will be out very shortly. It's Armagh 13 points. It's Monaghan level. We were level just once in that first half, in and around the 32nd minute. You might be coming back to us a little later this evening, because it's going to be hard to separate these two in the second half. Back to base.
3: Okay, Tommy Rooney and Kieran Hughes, thanks so much. Armagh 13, Monaghan 11, as they prepare for the start of the second half of their Ulster football final in Clonus. Remember, just joining us, folks, whatever planet you've been on, you might want to be on Westmeath's planet, because they're the Leinster football champions, only the second time ever. Westmeath 228, Dublin 26 points, and they were level at full-time. Dublin were actually a point ahead, having come from behind. Westmeath got an equalising score, though, in the 70th minute. And that came from Shannon Baker, but then in stoppage time, that was, and then an extra time. We had Brian Cooney and John with a goal, John Heslin with 2 points, and then Jack Duncan with the insurance goal for Westmeath. 2004, those heroes have been emulated now by the 2026 crop. Westmeath, congratulations to them. Leinster Senior Football Champions for 2026. The All-Ireland Hurling Champions are out of the 2026 competition. Tipperary will not emerge from the round robin in Munster in the hurling, because Limerick have beaten Waterford today 229-220. Goals in the second half for the Shannon Siders, Peter Casey and Garrod Hegarty. Crucial. Waterford also eliminated from Munster and the All-Ireland Series. Full times in the Premier League. Matches are gone. Full time, as you know, if you were listening earlier to Keith, that Manchester United beat Nottingham Forest by 3-2. Goals for United from Shaw, Cunha and Mbeumo. Marasho and Gibbs-White for Forest. Bruno Fernandes moving on to 20 assists for Manchester United this season, equaling the record in the Premier League, and he's got another game to go. Brentford 2, Crystal Palace 2. What a job Keith Andrews has done this season. Dango Ouattara with 2 goals, including an equaliser in the 88th minute. Ismail Assar with an early penalty for Palace. Adam Wharton got their second goal, a 2-2 draw in London. Everton 1, Sunderland 3. We did see Seamus Coleman for the last couple of minutes. He was brought on at the Hill Dickinson Stadium, but Sunderland take the spoils. Merlin Rowe put Everton in front, but Brian Brobbey, Enzo Lefay and Wilson Isidore with second half goals for the Black Hats. They win 3-1. Dominic Calvert-Lewin again, 96 minute goal, beating Brighton. Leeds 1, Brighton 0, the full time score from Elland Road. 1-1 between relegated Wolves and Fulham. Matthias Mane putting Wolves in front. Anthony Robinson equalising from the spot in a 1-1 draw at Molineux. West Ham have to get something from the game against Newcastle at 5:30. We'll update you on that before we go off air at 7. Scottish results in the bottom six. Dundee 3, Aberdeen 2, Livingston 1, Kilmarnock 4, and St Mirren 1, Dundee United 1. The Club Orange FAI Cup first round as well. Douglas Hall 1, Fannad United 0 a result, and College Corinthians 2, Kilester Dunnecarney 1. PGA Championship in Aronimink, Pennsylvania. Final round is underway. Kirsch Kashiyama, 63, in on 3 under par, 7 under round. So obviously conditions relatively benign today. Padraig Harrington, 1 under for 3 holes. He's tied 25th at the moment. Padraig, the past winner, 2008 winner of the PGA, going great guns, nearly 55 years of age. Shane Lowry has got 3 holes to go, 1 under for his round today, 3 over for the tournament, and a tie for 54th. But it's all about the big kahuna, Rory McIlroy. 5 past 7, tee off time from 3 under, and a tie for 7th at the moment. And he's 1 behind. We have 5 players on 4 under par, including John Rahm, Ludvig Åberg, Aaron Rye, Nick Taylor and Matty Schmidt. Alex Smalley of the United States is the leader. Never won a PGA Tour event. He's got a 2-shot cushion on 6 under par. Sometimes the PGA Championship, you can get surprise winners. Will Alex Smalley be that winner? Will Rory McIlroy go low and potentially win his second major in a row and his 7th major of his career? What a day. What an historic day at the Aviva Stadium. Over 30,000 people there. Susanna Modden was reporting for us with Ian McCarry-Fadden. And Susanna did give me the attendance, which was 31,294 people went to the Aviva Stadium to see Ireland thump Scotland 54-5 in that historic encounter at the Aviva Stadium, the final round of the Women's Six Nations. Remember, Italy beat Wales 43-24 earlier. At the moment in the decider, it's France 7, England 0 in France, the world champions behind at the moment. But Susanna Modden and the former Irish international Ian McCarry-Fadden had reaction to this game. Have a listen to what they said.
13: The Six Nations on Off the Ball
14: 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Never stop competing.
13: This is News Talk.
15: Just wrapped up full time on a historic day in the Aviva Stadium. Ireland hammered Scotland 54-5 to wrap up this Six Nations campaign. I'm delighted to be joined by Ian McCarry-Fadden. Ian, how impressed are you with Ireland today?
16: Yeah, I was really impressed. Like, I think they really came out strong from the blocks. The handling was something really impressive. I know it's kind of been hit and miss at times and has been something that lots of social media and people have commented on. But I think the girls really put that to bed in the first half. Like, the variety of tries that we saw, the handling, all the backs were involved. We saw Eve Higgins multiple times. And, you know, it just really allowed Ireland to play that expansive game, get players like Robin O'Connor on the ball, and what an amazing try she scored.
15: Did you expect Ireland's pack to be as dominant as they were? Because that first half, I think 5 or 6 of the tries were scored by the pack, just short range, crashing over and over again until they eventually got over the line.
16: Yeah, I think we had talked about it beforehand, and I think with the injuries that Scotland have, you would have anticipated the Ireland pack being as dominant as they were. This group is a very core group of girls as well, and they would have played together, you know, this is the start of a new cycle, they'll all be quite familiar with each other. Yes, there's some new bodies in there, but their set piece and their open play stuff was something that the pack really take pride in, so I'm not surprised they were as dominant as they were. I think, you know, that's not to underestimate the amount of work that goes into it, and their scrum dominance, to get a turnover scrum is something that's really difficult, so to have that cohesion, particularly with new girls coming in like Sam Monaghan's first start, there was no disruption at all to that team cohesion. That was something that definitely they will take massive pride out of, and was a huge, you know, marker of the intent they wanted to bring to this game.
15: Yeah, 100%. They came out fully showing that intent from moment one. The backs as well, not to take away from them, and there was such class on show today. You mentioned Robin O'Connor already. She has been such a breath of fresh air this Six Nations. It's almost amazing we haven't seen her in a green jersey before this year.
16: Yeah, well, I know she's been in different setups, like she's been involved with the sevens because of the pace, so I think it's just the fact that she's been here, there and everywhere is why we haven't seen her. But I think she's so impressive across the park. It's not just the pace and acceleration that she has. She's massively powerful. We've seen some of the collisions she's been involved in, both in attack and defence. She's a great read of the game. She's put multiple kicks under pressure today from the Scottish attack. We saw a really nicely timed attack on Rona Lloyd. As soon as she had caught that ball, feet on the ground, Robin O'Connor was up there. So it's being clever like that. And for a girl with, you know, relatively young age to have a training IQ like that and rugby intelligence like that is hugely impressive and just really exciting for the future.
15: Do you think she's kind of nailed that spot on the left wing? Or do you think, I mean, there's a lot of competition there, but she's just been excellent this Six Nations.
16: Yeah, I mean, it's a tough one to call. I think definitely she's impressed, and no doubt that's why she's been chosen, you know, for the 3 games since she started in it against Italy. There's a huge amount of talent, and I know all those girls will be competing hugely day in, day out in the training camp. So I know she will want to dominate that position, and no doubt she has the talent and skill too. There'll be huge competition there, which is a good thing. Everyone will be pushing each other on, and to be in a position where we have depth in those positions is something that Irish rugby and Irish women's rugby probably hasn't been in a while. So overall, I think our Irish women's rugby is the only ones that are going to profit from that. But definitely Robin O'Connor has what it takes to solidify herself there.
15: Yeah, talk to me about that, Depp, because we know how important it is. But as a former player yourself, what's it like? What's the difference, I suppose, when there is somebody constantly pushing you and you know you're not safe in that jersey? Like, what atmosphere does that create in training and in match days?
16: It's just a constantly progressive atmosphere. Like, nobody can get comfortable. Like, and you never want anyone to get comfortable in this environment. Like, you need to keep pushing yourself. You have to keep getting those 1% because there's people, you know, wanting to take your position at any opportunity, and that's where you want the program and the environment to be. You know, it, as I said, Irish rugby are only the ones that can profit from the competition. And yes, it is a competitive environment, but people are helping each other out as well. You know, often positions would sit down together and analyse the game together. And, you know, as a second row, you'd analyse lineouts together, or the forward, or the front row might do scrums, specific stuff, getting their binds and all that together. So it is a competitive environment, as it should be, but you are working together to progress the team. You know, the individual successes are the team successes, so you challenge each other, you better each other, but it's all for like the overarching goal of the team progressing.
15: Yeah, and it seems like that environment in there, like they all seem to be the best of mates in terms of that competition isn't spilling off the pitch in a way and creating like difficulties. Scott Beaman emptied the bench pretty much by 60 minutes. We saw mass changes, I think, on the 50-minute mark, and then the last two a couple minutes later. What does that show you about how much he's looking forward in terms of he's not just focused on this Six Nations, but he wants to see everybody. He wants to keep growing that depth, and he wants to only strengthen his squad for years to come.
16: Yeah, I think it shows his understanding of kind of the growth of the game and what's needed. Scott obviously has a huge amount of experience, and, you know, it's very easy to keep the girls on the pitch for maybe an extra 10 minutes, but those 10 minutes matter to the players that are only getting limited game time. And a match like this, in front of a crowd like this, you know, it's getting experience at this level in this sort of an environment to then be able to transition that to, you know, a World Cup, a Six Nations to come. So for the newer girls to come in, to know that he has that trust in them and that confidence to bring them on at the 50-minute mark, is massive for their confidence. It's massive for the whole kind of cohesion and unity of management and players. And will just mean that we have such a depth of girls who have experience at this level, have a significant amount of game time at this level, and won't be phased going to tournaments in the future.
15: Yeah, that's such a great point that I hadn't even thought of. But like, depth is something we've seen across this tournament. Like, we've seen a number of new caps. It's been something really highlighted by Scott as well. Do you think that's one of the biggest wins from this championship as a whole? Obviously, we have a third place, which is great. First time three wins since 2020. But that depth is something that he has constantly put forward as being a massive win for this Irish team.
16: I think so. And I think to be able to still produce performances like today with those new players showcases that this group is capable of having girls transition in, having been able to support newer girls. Because, you know, if you look at the comparison of the Scottish team, they've lost a couple of key girls and their performances aren't where they'd like them to be, and they haven't had a win since round one, and that's their only win. So, as I said, to be able to still produce performances like Ireland have today, a 54-5 scoreline with, I think, three or four debutants to this competition this year, you know, that's something we would have only dreamed of a couple of years ago. So for us to be starting that now, kind of 1 year into the next 4 year cycle, it just shows, you know, the sky really is the limit. This group are growing under Scott obviously has a vision. This group seems to be, you know, working cohesively with him, working cohesively together, more importantly. And with such young girls, we're highly likely to see a lot of these girls in 4 years' time with 4 years of experience and great match time.
15: Yeah, it's very exciting as we build into kind of next year's Six Nations, but then also the World Cup beyond that. Where did it go wrong for Scotland then today? You mentioned the injuries, but what else went wrong specifically on the pitch today, do you think?
16: I think they knew that the Irish pack was going to be as dominant as it was, just with the injuries that Scotland had. I think they knew they they needed to minimise time and breakdown. They probably needed to play a territory game. And we could see from the get-go that Ireland kind of played on that knowledge. Ireland were pressuring Helen Nelson's kicks. I think her first two kicks were blocked down. So I don't think it was really that Scotland made an error in their game plan. I think they were kind of forced to have one game plan, a territory game plan, a back game plan, a using your kind of speed and quick game that Ireland just could shut down by putting pressure on them. And there was numerous times that Scotland just looked a bit out of options. They didn't want to play the upfront rugby. Ireland were dominating them physically. Then when kicks weren't going to plan, we were getting kind of shorter kicks, contestable kicks, and Ireland were just all over. When you have to defend as much as Scotland did today, it's hugely tiring as well. So credit to them, they came out in the second half and really started well in that second half. They minimised and dampened Ireland's momentum, but they just didn't string together any really significant phases to get their pacey players on the ball, and their kicks really weren't getting them territorial advantage that they needed to get.
15: Speaking of that second half, part of it was Scotland, as you said, coming out and finding a bit of fire. Part of it was also Ireland's bench. I mean, speaking of depth, maybe didn't have the impact that we would have hoped. I know you were speaking about it pre-game, that we really wanted to see that. And although they did very well, they didn't quite have the same fire as the first 40. Does that worry you at all, or is it just hard to keep that momentum going when you're so far ahead?
16: I think it's a bit of both. I think they possibly will look at their substitutions in that when they do them, like, they brought on all five forwards at a time, which does disrupt a lot of things. It disrupts your binds, it disrupts your lifts, so that could partially be kind of contributing to it. I think at that stage of the game, it did kind of lull on both sides. There's a lot of unforced errors from both teams, so I think the lack of play on of the game and the kind of the stop-start nature of it also just dampened Ireland's momentum. I suppose aside from the substitutions, I do think across the whole Six Nations we haven't really seen a full 80 minutes performance from the Irish team, particularly when they go significantly ahead. I know in Italy it was spoken about, not in Italy, sorry, the game versus Italy in Dexcom, it was spoken about that the huge momentum of the first half didn't really continue into the second half. And I do kind of think we saw the same here today. It's very difficult at the same time, you know, as a player, like, you can only really play your opposition, and if you're dominating the scoreline by that much, sometimes you overplay things, you hold on to the ball when you would have otherwise given it. So there's a lot of different factors come into it, but I do think, you know, when it comes down to points scored and league tables and points difference, Ireland will want to score as much points as they can just to narrow that margin between them and the top two teams.
15: Yeah, you like to think maybe had there been more on the line kind of in that second half, like they needed 80 points or something, we might have seen more of a push, but it definitely faded a little bit. But the crowd didn't really mind. They were raucous anyway. What do I have written here? 31,294, an official new record for an Irish women's game attendance. First game, first standalone game in the Aviva. Can you even sum up your feelings today, Eimear?
16: I genuinely had goosebumps for, like, the whole game. Like, the spectacle that was put on today, the huge volume of support, the noise, the energy, it was just so special. I think, kind of having been retired from the scene, I can only imagine what this is going to do for younger girls. Like, Aoife Wafer put up during the week that she was sitting in this stand one day wanting to play here, and now girls are sitting there today knowing that they one day can play here. And just even for, you know, previously retired players, to me, players that wore the first Irish jersey and players that have worn the jersey ever since then, you know, it was always a dream, I think, of everyone to play here. But as Eve Higgins said during the week, they didn't want to play here when it was kind of a half stadium or when there was going to be lots of empty seats. So to come here today, you know, a year on from a momentous World Cup with numerous records broken, to come here to get the turnout that they did, to get the support, it's just been like such a historic day. And yeah, just so special to be part of it.
15: And it adds on to a historic Six Nations Championship in general, records breaking across the park in France, in England, in Scotland, now in Ireland. How good does it feel that women's rugby, in a way, is finally getting its flowers, that people are paying attention? We have 77,000 turning up in Twickenham, 30,000 here today, that people want to watch women's rugby and they're excited by it.
17: It's great because, like, we put in so much work, and I think from all levels, you know, from grassroots all the way up international, like, there's volunteers, it's your whole weekend, it's your whole week, it's your preview, your recovery, your sleep, your diet, your nutrition. So, you know, I think women's rugby deserves this platform. I think people, there's been support all along the journey, but to have one focal, you know, showcase where we got everybody together, we showed that the support is there, also helps you to put forward arguments for, you know, more broadcasting, more investment, more sponsorship. So I think the fact that we're really profiting off the momentum that's been made is hugely special, and I really hope, and I don't think it can dip from here. I think today has just been one of those days where this is the new benchmark.
15: Lastly then, because I know you've got a ceremony to run to as part of that, honouring all the Irish players who came before this team in a green jersey. Just quickly, what do you think is next for this team and women's rugby in Ireland?
17: What a question.
15: Not to dump it all.
17: Look, I think this team will want to do this again, and will want to make kind of crowds like this a regular occurrence. I think they'll want to, you know, performances like this to be their benchmark again. Like, we talk about how impressed we were by things like handling and the variety of scores. Like, Ireland will want that to be their benchmark for their performances. I know they're definitely targeting like a 1-2 Six Nations finish. I think France will be the nearest target for now. Bit of disappointment, I think, over the performance in this campaign. So yeah, narrowing that margin to France and England, filling stadiums like this, continuing this to be the benchmark, and just pushing on to leave the jersey and Ireland's women's rugby in a better place is definitely the goal of this team.
15: Amazing. Exciting things to look forward to. A historic day to finish off an amazing Six Nations. Another amazing women's Six Nations this year. 54-5 is the final score. Emer, thank you very much.
17: Thank you.
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3: 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At the moment, the world champions England leading France 21-7 in France in that title decider. 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Never stop competing. This is Off the Ball Sunday on News Talk. John Duggan with you through to 7. Tiernan Kelly, he's the man. He has found the net for Armagh, 117 for the Orchard County, 14 points for Monaghan, 48 minutes into the Ulster Senior Final. And we got Tommy Rooney and Kieran Hughes watching that. And lots more twists could come, because we saw in the Leinster Final, Dublin were well ahead against Westmeath, 5 points in front. Then they pegged it back. They went a point in front. Westmeath equalised at the end of normal time, 22 points apiece. And then Westmeath in extra time surged clear to win only their second ever Leinster Senior Football Crown. Fantastic evening ahead in the Lake County. The final score from Croke Park after extra time, 228 for Westmeath, 26 points for Dublin. We got Roland Wallace and Dean Rock's reaction to come now after that incredible match at Croke Park. We also have the news to bring you if you're just joining us, that Tipperary are out of the All-Ireland Senior Hurling Championship. Last year's Liam McCarthy Cup winners eliminated because Limerick beat Waterford today, 229 to 220 the Gaelic Grounds. Limerick, Cork and Clare will emerge from Munster Hurling this year. Got to take a break. Off to Clonus for further details on that Ulster final after this.
13: 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Taking Stock with Susan Hayes-Cullerton.
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11: This is Off the Ball Sunday. John Duggan with you through until 7 here on News Talk. Just some breaking news, very sad news as well. The Scottish rugby legend Scott Hastings has died at the age of 61. He had been suffering from cancer and he made, 65 caps for Scotland over 11 years, two tours with the Lions, 13 games for the Barbarians and obviously with his brother Gavin as well. Such a key part of the Scottish team and the great team. And 1990, remember, they won the Grand Slam, beat England in that final game. And very sad news for Scott Hastings that he's passed. And on the Scottish rugby website, Ian McGeachan, his former coach, has paid tribute. And I just quote here, "My association with Scott and his brother Gavin was always special for me because we came into the Scotland setup, myself as coach, Scott and Gavin as players at the same time. We came in together, we grew together. I remember Scott in the Lions tours taking an absolute lead. He was so single-minded and determined about winning. Very much your right-hand man, given what he did on the field. I still remember the Grand Slam, a game against England in 1990. There was his Lions teammate from the previous year, Jerry Guscott, in the England team, and Scott gave nothing away from him whatsoever. Whatever jersey Scott wore, he just made it better. So very sad news about Scott Hastings passing away at the age of 61. May he rest in peace. So we have the Ulster Senior Football Final, Armagh against Monaghan into the second half, and Armagh have the lead. The ex-Monaghan player Kieran Hughes is watching in Clonus alongside our GA correspondent Tommy Rooney. Tommy.
12: John, how's it going? Welcome back to Clonus. 54 minutes on the clock and it's Armagh who appear to be in total control at the minute, but I'm going to hesitate when I say it because at this stage of the All-Ireland or the Ulster semi-final 2 weeks ago, Monaghan were 10 points down and they came back and drew it at the death. At the minute, they're 7 down. It's Armagh 119. It's Monaghan 15 points. Jack McCarron's on the ball and attack at the minute. I'm going to bring in Kieran Hughes here because McCarron is just swinging a two-pointer. If this goes over, we might have shades of the last day, but it just drifts wide. Monaghan need a minute like that, Kieran Hughes, because Tiernan Kelly got in for a brilliant goal a couple of minutes ago, and ever since Armagh have threatened for another goal since.
2: Yeah, big time, Tommy. And the second half has played out pretty frustrating for both teams, just the conditions are playing. Are controlling the whole thing here. It's raining very, very heavily, and you know, Armagh look like they're going to get a second goal in the next 10 minutes or so, but Monaghan need a minute of pure magic or something here from a 2 point or something to get the crowd going. Hey, the crowd's is lull here, like, and they just need something to get them going, and hopefully it can happen in the next couple of minutes.
12: John Monaghan on the attack. Just bear with us for about 15 seconds as McCarron tries to sell a dummy. He's going back outside the arc. I'm going to hand back to you, John, because there's 55 minutes on the clock. And as Kieran Hughes mentioned, Monaghan do need a little bit of magic. They're 7 points down. It's 119-15. As Stephen O'Hanlon goes for goal and it just drifts over the bar. It's Monaghan 16 points. Armagh 119. A 6 point game. 55 minutes and 30 seconds on the clock.
3: Okay, Tommy Rooney and Kieran News, thanks so much from Clonus there at the moment. England 26, France 7 at half time in the Women's Six Nations decider. In France, Newcastle 0, West Ham 0, early doors in the Premier League. And West Ham, so vital for them to get something out of that game, isn't it, in the relegation battle earlier on. Manchester United 3, Forest 2, the results. Brentford 2, Palace 2, Everton 1, Sunderland 3. Seamus Coleman came on with a couple of minutes to go in his last home game for Everton. Leeds 1, Brighton 0, and Wolves 1, Fulham 1. Well, Westmeath, what celebrations are going to be had, not only today, but for a while, I would think, in the Lake County. Just a fantastic victory today in the Leinster Senior Football Final. After extra time, they beat Dublin 228-26 points. Second Leinster title in their history after the win in 2004. Mark McHugh's done it, like Paddy O'Shea. He's guided Westmeath to the promised land, but the players obviously played a huge role as well. Brian Cooney and Jack Duncan with the goals in the additional period. So Ronan Wallace, he lifted the Delaney Cup, and afterwards he spoke to our reporter, Jonathan Higgins. Have a listen.
0: Ronan, well, I think that smile says it all. Westmeath, Leinster champions. How good does that sound?
1: It's just what dreams are made of. It's euphoric. Like, just seeing what it meant to the players, seeing what it meant to the fans. Like, they really travelled up in numbers there today, and it's a credit to them. And look, it's a credit to that bunch of lads in there, the hard work they put in since we got together. And it's just unbelievable.
0: The noise, 35,500, a huge chunk for Westmeath here in Croke Park. But the couple of points at the start of the game were blistering. We thought that was loud, but it seemed to go into complete overdrive there, extra time, and then the end was madness. What was it like to be in that cauldron?
1: It was unbelievable. Like, I suppose you can nearly sometimes lose the noise in Croke Park with not having it full, but that David made up for it. It felt like there was 80,000 people there today. They really got behind us. There was, ever since the Kildare game, there was buses going from every club. It's two or three buses from every club full, and they put on five or six trains, seven trains. Like, everyone was coming out of the county, and like, you just seen, like, just outnumber Dublin in Croke Park is something else. And we just fed off that. Times when we're a bit giving the ball away or turning over, but we got that little score, the crowd just gave energy. And to see, even when Hess came on, and just the noise of the place, and then to go into extra time, we just came out firing, and it's really paid off.
0: Is that a challenge? Because we have seen teams, obviously the overdrive and the hype can sometimes sink it, almost blocks on the head sort of mentality. You can absolutely drown in it. You seem to thrive on that. You seem to, you know, flourish under these situations.
1: Yeah, look, we do, and we don't make things easy for ourselves. But look, we knew we were in the position after the Kildare game, after extra time. We had it in the legs. We just got into the dressing room. We took a few minutes to relax. Got the message in from Mark, and we just knew, look, we mightn't get back here ever again. And it's 20 minutes of your life. And as Mark said the last game, you can't die from exhaustion on the pitch. And we just had to empty it out there, and we really did.
0: Yeah, we certainly did. That first period of extra time was just jaw-dropping stuff. I think maybe, if I'm thinking back, I know the modern football has changed things around, but a blitz like that I probably haven't seen since maybe Kerry against Armagh, that sort of a style. You grab that game, every break, every ball, every score. How good was that to be in that real, real red-hot moment?
1: Oh, it was unbelievable. Like, you're just feeding off every moment. Like, once we got the kick out, we'd go on attack. If we got scores, kick out again. You're just winning those breaks. Like, kick outs are crucial in the modern game now. And we just put serious emphasis on making sure Dublin were going long and getting under the breaks. And it just fed into our attack. And I suppose once we got them couple of points up, Dublin had to come probably out chasing. And that just fed into us again with the legs. the boys coming in off the bench, they have serious legs as well, so we just knew it was in there. And look, going down when they got a couple of a two-pointer, and if we got back, we were just like, oh God, not again. But thankfully we kicked on again, and it's just unbelievable to finish it out.
0: There's so much to dissect in the game, and sure, Westmeath supporters will watch it over and over once the celebrations have died down a little bit, but there was moments in the game. I'm thinking back to, I think, Shane in the first half and the two-pointer, obviously the impact off the bench, all the talk during the week from outside the camp was John Heslin return, but Sinan Baker come on, got the equaliser, I think got another two or three with that as well. Then the roar with John, and he gets the two-pointer, the last moment. There's so much there, isn't
1: there? There is, like, it's unbelievable. Like, the boys just make a serious impact coming in, and Sinan to kick that score to draw the game near the end was just, it's a credit to him. Like, a young man could have easily shied away, but he backed himself and we backed each other to take those shots. And the big man coming in was just
0: talk to me on Butch, John. You're the captain. You see this guy coming back. Everyone's talking about, oh, is he going to take someone's spot or whatever? Class is permanent, I guess.
1: Class is permanent, and he's been killing it for the club over the last number of weeks. And obviously, we lost Luke, and we wish him a speedy recovery too. And we just knew we needed that experience. We needed that quality. And look, lads are going to be. I don't think anyone was disappointed to have him back in. Everyone was buzzing. You seen him up in Cavan last week when we were training, just to see the quality in there. And I soldiered with him for 10 years. To see him out back in a maroon jersey is just a credit to him and the quality he has and the person he is. And I'm just delighted for him to get back out there, and he'll push us on over the next few weeks as well, because he's a serial winner and it's going to be class.
0: Talk to me about the moment. The time is up, everyone's trying to say keep ball. A shot comes in, it comes off the post, James gets it, the net goes, and it's not quite Celtic Park with everyone going on the pitch, but it's not far off.
1: It's not far off. It's like, dude, we were just trying to see out the game, and Adam Traynor made an unbelievable run, shot was on, he took it, and look, it hit the post, and Jack was there in the right position at the right time and buried it, and just sent the place into eruption. And it's just the perfect way to end the game, really.
0: It was, because like, you'd have taken any sort of, you know, anti-climax, but that was an explosion at the end.
1: Explosion of noise. It's just, it hasn't probably quite sunk in yet what it means, and probably will in a few minutes or over the next few hours. It just means so much to this group. Like, we've had our bad days over the last number of years, and just to see the hard work paying off, the belief we've had over the last 6, 7, 8 weeks, the building on the Longford game to the Meath game to Kildare game, and then to see it just pay off today is just truly credit to the boys and to the team.
0: You're the only Westmeath male captain to walk up and get the Leinster title in Croke Park. Step by step, were you soaking it in?
1: Yeah, look, it was class. I got a message off David O'Shaughnessy, the 2004 captain, on Friday, and he was like, I'm sick of being hearing about 2004 and the only Westmeath captain going up them steps. You go and make sure you do it. And it's just an unbelievable, I'm so proud to captain that bunch. Mark gave me the privilege this year and after last year, and I'm just delighted to get up them steps and lift that Delaney Cup.
0: It could be the start of a journey, but you'll enjoy the celebrations.
1: We'll enjoy the celebrations, but look, we'll let the management sort out the game plan for 2 weeks. No, we'll definitely enjoy a couple of days by yourselves. You don't, like, you have to. At the end of the day, if you don't celebrate a win like that, you're a robot. So we'll enjoy the few days, we'll get back and get ready for Cavan in 2 weeks.
0: One last time, Ronan Wallace, Westmeath, Leinster Champions 2026. Enjoy the celebration.
1: Thanks very much. Cheers.
3: Yeah, great interview. Jonathan Higgins there and Ronan Wallace, the Westmeath captain, after their Leinster title win today. Some smoke coming out, blue smoke from Clonus, because it's now Monaghan 22 points, Armagh 120. Armagh were 6 clear. They are only 1 point ahead. We're going to be with Tommy Rooney and Kieran Hughes very shortly as they approach full time, 61 and a half minutes on the watch. Let's hear now from Mark McHugh, the victorious Westmeath football manager, in conversation with Jonathan. Have a listen.
0: Mark, Leinster champions. Can you believe it? You've done it.
4: Can I believe it? Yes, because I know what's in that room, Jonathan. Did I think it was going to happen maybe as soon, you know, this year with our first year? Probably not. And, you know, I don't think anybody can take it away from us. We went the hard route here. You know, we beat Longford, Meath, Kildare, and now Dublin. Like, you know, there's not many more Leinsters as hard won as that. And, I'm not saying I'm speechless, like, but to see the faces on the players, to see the faces on, you know, the rest of the management team that's from obviously Westmeath, and to see the supporters after the game, you know, that'll live long in my memory. And the chills, it's given us today is just unbelievable. And very, very proud to be part of that squad. And I know I speak to you about pride all the time, but when them lads put a shift in like they're after doing and leaving everything on Croke Park's field, you know, I can't say any more for them lads. You know what they've done for their county. They you know, they're legends. They've legendary status now. You know, two times ever. You know, this is the second time ever happening. And what they've done, they probably don't even know what they're inspiring the next generation of young boys and young girls who are able to play football. And that's what we want. And we need to build in this now. You know, as a county and as a team. So, just class, Jonathan. Really, really class.
0: I couldn't help but think back to what you told me after the Kildare game. Nobody's died from exhaustion on a football pitch. There's always a bit more. Your side found a bit more, particularly in extra time where it could have been easy to drop the heads. You blitzed Dublin apart. 1-4 without reply.
4: Yeah, I live by that. I said that this morning. Like, nobody's going to die off tiredness on this field. You may cramp, and if you cramp, you've done a job for us. We'll pull you off, but you're not going to die. I felt our squad won us the game today. You know, I do feel our squad. It wasn't our team. It was our 22, 23 players that have come off. You know, that came on, came back off, and just couldn't give any more. We at the very end there, we had to send boys inside to stay inside because they couldn't cramp. And listen, Dublin lads were too, but you know, their squad has been stretched the last few weeks over injury. And you know, I read somewhere during the week, you know, in the last 20 years, you know, they've had 31 finals, they've lost 29, or they've won 29 of them, drawn two that they eventually went on to win. So to beat them, you need to be on top of your game. And we said to beat them, we need to show something different, and we showed something different there today.
0: What was the something different?
4: Belief maybe that we could beat them. We went on, you know. I think even when Dublin scored that last point coming down the stretch to go a point up, we still believed, you know, we're giving another score on us. And I think we actually could have finished the game with another point. I think, as I said, a lot of teams maybe would fear Dublin and Croke Park and fear everything that surrounded. That's the one thing I was worried about, I suppose, today, was not so much getting beat, was not to not perform. You know, they put everything in and the occasion would get to them and they'd be flat. If we performed and Dublin beat us, I would shake their hand and say, well done, guys, well done. We'll be back next year, or we'll try to be back next year. But I thought just the belief to go at them in that period where we kicked on four points. And our energy in our legs was great. And, you know, I do feel like there was another one or two goals probably out there today for us. But no, unbelievable. It's going to be a mad few days in Westmeath.
0: You talk about the impact off the bench. I think you know where I'm going with this. Everyone's talking about it. But to bring back Heslin, to come back, a lot of talk during the week about whether it's right or wrong. I suppose ultimately it's proven right. He came back at a big moment. How has that whole conversation developed?
4: Yeah, I think it's the right call now today. And it was obviously going to be a defining moment. But we know what he had given to Westmeath, Jay. I've been involved in squads and different things that you hear managers saying that the door's always open for people that's playing good club football, and ultimately I don't ever think it happens. You know, Ian Martin came in a few weeks ago, playing off an unbelievable few games for the Downs, and came in and played against Kildare and played again today. So you know, we had already that precedent set. So if you're playing good club football, you're going to come in. John kicked 3-11 one game, 2-9 another game. You know, I don't know, is there a manager out there that wouldn't take him in, especially after losing the injuries that we lost to Luke especially. And you know, when you lose lads like that, you lose a bit of experience in the dressing room. So I kind of thought, right, what do I need here that's ready made, that is experience and can be thrown into a big game? So when I rang him, the one thing I loved about his mannerism was that he was so willing to play for Westmeath. You know, he could have said, no, I'm in the media, I have a contract signed or something like that, but no, he wanted to play for Westmeath. Yes, it might have been easier because of the Leinster final, but he really, really wanted to play for Westmeath. And what again, he wasn't coming in just for today either, Jonathan. We have two massive games coming down the trot, and I hope I'm here next year, and he's going to hopefully be playing next year. And he, you know, he'll have to play next year. There'll be no getting around it, and that's part of it. That's looking to the future. And you know, we could lose more injuries now, and you just don't know. We always have to be, you know, seeing as these opportunities out. Westmeath are not like the Kerrys, even the Donegals, that they have such resources and players. You know, Westmeath have to rely on every single resource we get. And you know, I communicated with the players before I made the decision, and I says, what do you think if he was a training this week? And the lads were buzzing straight away, and they says, listen, we'd rather be looking for John at John Heslin instead of for him. And I think he proved his worth out there today by catching them few balls around the midfield and kicking that unbelievable two-pointer.
0: Let's focus on a really positive at the end. The ball comes back off the post, Jack is back on, bang, euphoria.
4: Yeah. I think it was euphoria before that. I kind of figured we were going to win. And like Jack Duncan, to be fair, he could assault. He was taken off at half time. You know, he was thrown in there at the deep end of the day. And the same similar with Sennan. Sennan was pulled this morning or this week, and he could assault, but they didn't. Sennan came on as man of the match. Nearly that since he was on the field, Jack. Jack came off like a man, and I said, Jack, you have to go and wing it back for the second half. No bother, Mark. What do you need me to do? He had to end up playing cornerback gets up for the goal, and he made the run with along with Tag, and he kicked the point in the first half. Awesome young lads that have no fear. They have no fear, and they go at it. Shane Corcoran, Brandon Kelly, you know, Kevin Sullivan out there today was immense. Ray Kinnellan was immense. Matty Whittaker, you know, I could go on and on and on, like the fullback line. They're legends. What they've done for the Westmeath is proper legendary status, and I hope they enjoy it for the next few days.
0: I could talk to you all night long, but I think you've some celebrating to do. Congratulations.
4: Thanks,
0: Mark.
4: Jonathan. Good man. Hey, take care.
3: Mark McHugh there, Freedom of Westmeath for the Donegal native, guiding them to the Leinster Senior Football Championship title today. Congratulations to Westmeath. In the melting pot here on Off the Ball Sunday on News Talk, Armagh against Monaghan. Kieran Hughes watching with Tommy Rooney and Clonus.
12: Oh, John, we told you to come back to us. There's 67 minutes and 55 seconds on the clock, and it's a draw game here in the 2026 Ulster Senior Football Championship final. It's Monaghan 24 points. It's Armagh 121. Kieran Hughes, we were looking for a bit of magic, and Jack McCarron and Stephen O'Hanlon delivered it in spades.
2: Unbelievable stuff, Tommy. As soon as we were off the call there, Jack O'Neill, the 2 points.

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1: Calling a breach for Armagh, but I don't think anyone's listening. It's coming into the arc. Greg McCabe has the ball. He slips it back outside to Rory Grugan. Charlie O'Burns takes it. There's seconds left here. Armagh have not pulled the trigger yet. Rory Grugan spreads it to the far side of the field to Conor Turbitt. He's outside the arc. He's looking for a left footer, but Conor's on his right. Can he get inside? He drops it. And Monaghan have won the ball back. And I'm telling you, John, there's 20 seconds to go here. I'm not sure Monaghan are going to have time to get the ball out, but they have to hold on to it. Because if Armagh win it back, Monaghan are trying to come out of their own defence. And they've got it. They've got it out to the wing. They've got about 10 seconds left. Can anyone pull the trigger? Armagh have it back. Armagh on the 45. Somebody has to go for a two here. Ross McQuillan pulls the trigger. It looks like he dropped it short into Rory Began's hands. The hooter is about to go. We've got extra time in the Ulster final, just like the Leinster final. And if you want to stay with us, Kieran Hughes' hands are on his head. Oh, John, you can stay with us, can you? It's full time.
2: No,
1: do you want it back?
2: We got to take the news, Tommy. We got to take the news level. Yeah, extra time, Armagh and Monaghan to come. And by the way, Newcastle 2, West Ham United 0 in the Premier League. Bad news for Newcastle as they tried to stay up. More on Off the Ball Sunday after 6.
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4: Good evening, I'm Cliona O'Dwyer. A young Irishman is one of two people killed in a road crash in Thailand. He's understood to have been a film student in Dublin. The nationality of a woman who also died in the crash has not yet been established. The Department of Foreign Affairs says it's aware of the case and is providing consular assistance to the family. Minister Jack Chambers says he'll be prioritising protecting the public purse during budget negotiations with other ministers. Amid pressure from ministers in both Fine Gael and Fianna Fáil for extra spending, the upcoming budget is expected to have a cost of living package. Public Expenditure Minister Jack Chambers says demands will be tempered by the need to play it economically safe.
5: What I see from a lot of the opposition is parties who would slow things even more. Some of them opposing the Critical Infrastructure Bill, some of them who seek to bureaucratise and complicate much of the systems that we have today, and I think the centrist pragmatic approach that Fianna Fáil is taking in government is taking the lead on this actually in infrastructure and housing and many other areas.
4: Sinn Féin isn't expected to perform well in the upcoming Galway West by-election. Its candidate, Mark Lowen, accounts for just 7% of first preference votes, according to the latest TG Cahir Irish Times poll, 10% behind frontrunner Sean Kine of Fine Gael. Our political correspondent, Sean Defoe, has been analysing Lowen's campaign.
6: Sinn Féin not really looking to feature here at all through Mark Lowen. They had a strange campaign. He's been sort of disowned by the party and the likes of Connemara because he doesn't have Irish. Then you had Mary Lou McDonald saying he has enough Irish to take part in debates, and then the candidate himself saying, actually, no, I don't. So he's had a bit of a weird campaign.
4: A senior health official in Africa says he's in panic mode because of an Ebola outbreak linked to scores of deaths. More than 330 suspected cases have been recorded in the Democratic Republic of Congo. The World Health Organization's declared it a public health emergency of international concern. A playground in Dublin city centre has been severely damaged in a suspected arson attack. Emergency services were called to the blaze yesterday afternoon. And that's your news for now.
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4: Breezy this evening with moderate to fresh west to southwest winds developing. Lowest temperatures of 2 to 6 degrees. And now you're up to date on News Talk.
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8: This is Off the Ball Sunday. John Duggan with you through to 7. Extra time in both provincial finals today. Westmeath, the Leinster champions. If you're just joining us, if you didn't know, Westmeath 228, Dublin 26 points after extra time at Croke Park. Only the second ever Delaney Cup going to the Lake County. And Armagh and Monaghan has gone to the additional period as well. Armagh 121, Monaghan 24 points after full time. Wow. I mean, Monaghan were well down. They were what? They were 5 points down heading into the last 13 minutes of the game. And Conor McCarthy with a late score drawing Monaghan level. Armagh, they're going to suffer more heartbreak. A couple of penalty shootouts and another extra time defeat as well in the last three Ulster finals. Are they cursed when it comes to the Anglo-Celt Cup of late? But Monaghan and Armagh and Clonus, we got Kieran Hughes and Tommy Rooney there. We'll be with them momentarily for updates throughout the final hour of the programme. Tipperary out of the All-Ireland Senior Hurling Championship. I just want to update you as well on what's happening in the Premier League. 2-0 to Newcastle over West Ham. Goals by Valtamada and Osula has got West Ham now in major trouble when it comes to the fact that they could be going down, because at the moment in the live table, if Newcastle win and if Spurs get a draw against Chelsea with a goal difference, that will keep Spurs up going into next season. So Tottenham might just get away with it after their season horribilis in North London, the opposite to what Arsenal have had. But Newcastle 2, West Ham 0 at the moment at St James's. So Tipperary out of the All-Ireland Senior Hurling Championship, as I said. Limerick 229, Waterford 220 at the Gaelic Grounds. Waterford are actually in front at half-time. But Limerick then with a couple of late turbo boost goals from Peter Casey and Garwood Hegarty winning the day. It'll be themselves, Clare and Cork to emerge, and we'll obviously learn who the Munster finalists will be after the final round of games next week. Cork and Clare pivotal in that regard. So John Kiely, the 4-in-a-row winning manager, spoke to our reporter Stephen Gleeson afterwards. What did John have to say? Let's have a listen.
2: Yeah, I think that goal is literally all about character. You know, we had them in a vulnerable position. We put enough pressure on. We got the break we needed, and when we got the chance, we took it. So, listen, they weren't pretty by any stretch of the imagination, but I think there was great desire in our group to try and get those couple of goals. And, you know, we're getting them. You know, every day now we're getting those goals, and that wasn't always the case in the past. I think our goal scoring rate is well up on previous years across our season, and we want to keep that going, and we'll be going back for more, please God.
9: You had one chance in the first half, John, there for a goal, didn't take it, but after that, when you got those in the second half, the game just seemed to open up and a freedom came into your play that wasn't there before that first goal you got.
2: Yeah, we were just a bit tentative in the second half. Listen, there was a huge amount riding on this game. This was a huge tariff game today. You know, you don't get this right today and your season is on the ropes. So, you know, there was a bit of tentativeness and a bit of nervousness there. But I think once we settled, and listen, with the leadership we had coming off the bench and the experience we'd coming off the bench, it gave us great confidence then to push on and to get the result we did in the finish.
9: And is it important now that you have that secured before the last day out? You just wanted to be sure that you were true to the knockout stages. Is that right?
2: Listen, to get out of Munster is an achievement. There's no doubt whatsoever in that. But for us, listen, next weekend is in reality a Munster semi-final for us, you know. So we've just got to go back, reset this week. You know, the review will be tough in some respects, because, you know, we did leave Waterford get, you know, a run on us at times in the game today, and we paid a heavy price for it. And but at the same time, I have to acknowledge the character shown by the lads, you know, the calmness and, you know, the willingness to grind it out, stay patient, stay calm, stay focused and get the job done in the finish. And I've a great regard for what they did out there now today.
9: Must be great if you have Keane Lynch and Aaron Gillan back in the team now.
2: Yeah, listen, it's about the collective. As I mentioned, the energy of the whole group is important. You know, everybody contributes. You know, we've lads that are out there doing their bit of work right now, you know, who didn't maybe get to play today. We had another 8 guys who were back at their clubs last night playing matches. Everybody's going to come back in and be fighting for their place again on Tuesday night. And that's what we need, you know. And like we're very lucky. We're a very healthy and fit group at the moment. So it's going to be very competitive in the weeks ahead, and no more so than this week coming.
8: Okay, John Kiely there, Cork on 6 points in Munster Hurling, Limerick on 4, ahead of Clare on 4. Clare play Cork next week at the Park. Limerick play Tipperary, who are eliminated at the Gaelic Grounds. What did Garrett Hegarty, the goal scorer, have to think of it all? He spoke to Stephen Gleeson afterwards as well.
10: I don't know. Is it much different from as it has been over the last couple of years? Like, you know, it is seriously tough. It's not easy out there. But look, we have a lot of training done. We've 5 or 6 months of hard training done. The lads have us in brilliant shape that we're able to take on that challenge, and it is a massive challenge every single day, and it's not easy, but it's one that we relish and it's one that we love going after.
9: Garrod, how are you feeling after it there? It was a tough battle early on, but the last 10 minutes probably the big difference.
10: Yeah, I said there a couple of minutes ago, there was times in the game where it wasn't good for us, but we stuck in there, which you have to do. Munster Championship, I've spoken about how tough it is. There was a 20 minute spell there where it felt like we couldn't win a ball. They were all over us, but we stuck in there. And, you know, we got momentum at a good time. And I suppose we didn't look back in the last 10, 15 minutes.
9: You found a lot of energy this year, like, and the game that went wrong first time out. After that, you've just stormed into it now, 2 wins from 2. And you're looking good at the minute. Like, did anything change in the last while since that first match that you went down in?
10: Oh, nothing has really changed, obviously. You know, we could have easy got the 2 points in the first game. Didn't go for us. We were a point up maybe with 3 or 4 minutes to go. We had a chance to go 2 points up, which we didn't take, and we paid for it. I think they reeled off 3 scores in a row. And away games, and Munster Championship is just so tough. I'm always saying that, especially away games. Away games are really, really tough. So, you know, we had 1 win, 1 loss from the 2 away games that we started with. It's tough starting with 2 away games in Munster Championship, but I knew that we were looking towards the end of the Munster Championship with 2 home games. We've taken care of the first game, and we need to do the same now next week to guarantee us into the Munster final.
9: Yeah, one more game and that's what you're after. The Munster final is the target now.
10: Absolutely. I don't think I need to elaborate on that. You always want to be playing the Munster Championship finals, you know what I mean? We lost one last year, so I'd love to get back into it again this year and have another crack at it.
8: That's Limerick's Garrod Hegarty. So I believe there's strong words coming now from Peter Queeley, the Waterford manager, who was reflecting on their disappointment of losing to Limerick today, which eliminated them from the Munster round robin. Let's have a listen to Peter Queeley now in conversation with Stephen Gleeson.
11: Yeah, look, unfortunately, we were in a winning position. I suppose conceding the first goal is one thing, but to concede the second one so soon after, like, we've responded to setbacks a lot this year, like, you know, and I do feel we would have come back if we hadn't conceded a second goal so quickly after the first one. You know, there is resilience in this group, like, but once we conceded the next goal so quickly after it, you know, it was going to be hard to rail it back in then after that.
9: Did you feel a couple of those calls went against you again? That has happened in a couple of the matches to date in the Munster Championship.
11: Sure it is, you know, there's no doubt about it. Like, when the game was in the melting pot, I thought James Owens had an outstanding match up to 60 minutes, as most of our fellas did. I don't think he had the best last 10 minutes ever.
9: Yeah, you were well in it at that stage. Do you think there was a fight back after that goal, or was that second goal the killer from Limerick?
11: The second goal was the killer. You know, we were battling hard. I know this crew, I know what they're like, you know, they would have got over the first goal, but the second one so soon afterwards, 5 points down, playing against the elements, 10 minutes ago against Limerick, like, it was going to be a big ask, like, but they stayed going manfully, but unfortunately, you know, the efforts that were put in the first 25 minutes to build that lead, just probably told in the last 10 minutes, it just kind of ran out a leg a bit at that stage.
9: Now that the team's going to be gone from the Championship before the 1st of June again this year, like, is it something that if they want to develop hurling and, you know, keep teams playing into the summer and keep kids at matches, you know, you have to have teams playing on a bit longer than May?
11: 100%. I'm blue in the face of saying it. You know, I said it this time last year, and of course the keyboard warriors had a field day saying it's your own fault for not coming out, but the reality is the sun hasn't even started shining yet and we're putting away our hurlies. You know, we won't be allowed to train together collectively till probably early December, and we're missing out in this 7 months. Well, the top six teams in Ireland are going to start the All-Ireland Championship maybe in 3 or 4 weeks and going to get 2 months of hurling in. We're missing out in this big time. And if you look at all the co-os, you look at Camogie, you look at ladies football, you look at the Gaelic senior football, they have their provincial championships, and in 2 weeks' time they start their All-Ireland Championships. There's only six teams contesting the All-Ireland Hurling Championship this year again. And, you know, I think something has to be done about it. I feel sorry for the Wexfords and the Tipperaries that are also putting away their hurlies. They're in the same boat as us, and I don't think it's right.
9: And is that something that you'd like William Maher and, you know, development committees to start looking at and start focusing on?
11: 100%. You know, we're trying our absolute best to bridge that gap, you know, but our hands are tied now for the next 2 months. What it would do for Waterford hurling, for Waterford, young Waterford supporters to be hurling for the next 2 months and to see the Desi Hutchinsons and the Mark Fitzgeralds and all their heroes hurling for the next 2 months. Unfortunately, they're probably going to be watching the Soccer World Cup instead.
8: Is Peter Queeley right there about the summer being over for Waterford too soon? 0879 180 180, 0879 180 180. Get in touch with your comments and your thoughts about that. Interesting questions and opinions posed by Peter there after Waterford's elimination from the Munster and All-Ireland series. Seems like the full-time break there took forever between Armagh and Monaghan. They're gone to extra time in the Ulster Senior Football Championship finals. So remember that Monaghan were well behind, but they've come back now. And extra time just about to begin. Armagh 121, Monaghan 24 points in Clonus. Dan Shannon is a selector with Peter Queeley in Waterford, and he also gave his reaction to the defeat to Limerick at the Gaelic Grounds today. Let's have a listen to Dan in conversation with Stephen Gleeson.
9: Joining me now is Dan Shanahan. Dan, how are you feeling after that, and gutting for every Waterford supporter, I'd say?
12: Yeah, gutting for the supporters, but more the players, to be honest with you. Feel for the players, the effort they put in all year has been phenomenal. So I'm hurting for the players. Sorry, we're hurting for the players and the management. So we are, like, you know, it's all right to stand here, but you go behind me there and see how devastated them players are. Like, you know, my heart goes out to the players. So it does.
9: Yeah, it was a game you were in for long periods of, and, you know, had great chances there, but Limerick got 2 goals, quick succession, about 60th minute, and complexion of the game changed when you had been leading 15 points to 10 at one stage and were leading them as well in the second half.
12: Yeah, getting 2 goals have to be questioned. Second goal, drop the hurley. First goal, probably Mike Kiley should be fouled out the field. Maybe McFitzgerald fouled inside before being dispossessed. So they're just the look we're not getting. Do you know what I'm saying to you? Limerick get two goals. When you come to Limerick, you can't make mistakes. And I don't think our lads made mistakes. I think our two decisions didn't go our way, and you're punished for
9: them. Davey said, smaller fish don't get the breaks. Is that how you feel about it as well?
12: Davey who?
9: Davey Fitzgerald, former manager.
12: I wouldn't be saying that. He'd say, I'll speak for myself. So we know the underdog doesn't get any break, I suppose. When you come to Limerick, you need all the luck to beat Limerick. So we just didn't get the luck today, I suppose. When you're not favourites, and the lads have been our Ireland champions, and brilliant our Ireland champions over the years, Limerick, and a great team. But sometimes you don't get a rub of the green. But some days you have to make your own luck as well. So we just didn't play.
9: And is that over the entire Munster Championship? Because you were so close in the other games against Cork, against Tip, against Clare, just to score and a puck of the ball.
12: Puck of the ball, like, again, it's hard to put your finger on it, but I don't think we've any luck. Again, I'm not going to criticise referees, but I think it's one or two decisions have been very harsh on us, and it's just very harsh at the moment. If we feel for the players, and at the end of the day, they're sacrificing everything to come out here, and to be gone now in May, it's tough going.
13: Waterford selector Dan Shannon, after their elimination from the Munster and All-Ireland series at the hands of Limerick today. Finally, extra time has begun. Armagh 121, Monaghan 24 points, and Clonus in the Ulster Senior Football Final. How's it going to go? Who's going to be the Westmeath of the day? Who's going to burst clear and win? Looks like Newcastle are going to possibly send West Ham towards relegation, because it's 2-0 to Newcastle. Coming up to half-time in the Premier League at St James's, Valtamada and Osula with the goals. Rory McIlroy tees off at 7:05. In the final round of the USPGA in Pennsylvania, from 3 under par, 3 shots behind the leader, Alex Smalley, who's got a 2-shot cushion in turn over 5 players, including John Rahm and Ludvig Åberg. Of those out and about, Harris English went to 3 under, Hideki Matsuyama to 3 under as well. Anybody in the clubhouse? Kirk Katayama with a 63, so that means conditions might be a bit more benign today. How is Padraig Harrington doing, the 2008 winner? Level par through 8 and level par for the tournament. Shane Lowry, 68 today. Good finish for Shane. Back to 2 over for the tournament and 2 under for his round today in a tie for 50th place. We have now more reaction from the Leinster football final, 228 to 26 points. Westmeath beat Dublin after extra time at Croke Park today. John Heslin. The man is returned and he's now a Leinster champion. John Heslin speaking to Jonathan Higgins. Have a listen.
14: John, they say you shouldn't believe in fairy tales, but after that, I'm not sure. I might have changed your mind. What a whirlwind for you and for Westmeath. Can you sum that things up completely there?
15: Yeah, no, look, I think dreamland for me, it's unbelievable. I'm delighted for all the people of Westmeath, you know. Mark McHugh rang me and Jamie Ganood, he deserves a bit of credit for it as well, and you know, when they had the injuries and things like that, just said, would you come back in and do a bit with the lads? And that's all it was at the start, and sure, just the way things went, I found myself in the 26 this week, and you know, the support and the texts from people all over Westmeath, and even outside of Westmeath, people were texting saying fair play and best of luck. And I suppose I just wanted to come in today to encourage the lads on, and they were brilliant. They've been brilliant the last few games, and I'm just over the moon for them, and I'm the luckiest person to have been involved in it, to be honest. Yeah,
14: it's funny, like, if you take a step back, you soldiered for so long, had drawn a line, and now you've come back and you're Leinster champions. Can you put that together?
15: Yeah, look, I'll be honest, I didn't think it would happen. Obviously I retired, but you know, I sent a few of the lads retiring. It's funny because I was still playing with the club, and I thank my club for the training that they would have been giving me, because I was obviously trained to a pretty decent standard to be able to come back in and mix it with the lads. But yeah, honestly, a month ago I never thought that this was a way off the radar for me, you know. So I'm just, but I suppose it would be remiss of me not to say about the lads that for the last couple of games, when a phone call came from Mark, he said to me, do you have any questions? And I had no questions, because I had full faith in the lads. After what I saw in the games against Meath and Kildare and Longford and in the league, I just thought they had an immense energy, immense belief about themselves. And if I could just come in and give a little bit of a boost, that was all. And sure, look, the rest is history. We're Leinster champions, which I never thought I'd be saying. Obviously, as you're retired, you know, I had the belief once upon a time. I had the belief a few weeks ago when he rang me, and I'm just thrilled.
14: That first time you picked your head around the door again, was it daunting or...
15: I'll be honest with you, you know, it's funny, the lads, you know, it was like my wife said to me, geez, you're buzzing for training tomorrow. And at a certain stage of your career, buzzing for training, it's a different type of buzz, you know, but I was buzzing for training, and I was nervous going up to it, you know, a good sense of nerves, and went in and trained for the weekend, and all the lads welcomed me back in, and they were all delighted to see me, and it was great, and we played a bit of an in-house game, and things went well, so they said, look, you did all right there, we'll keep you around, you know.
14: Talk about welcomes, you got one hell of a welcome. There's a huge, huge roar when you were introduced in there in a crazy helter-skelter Leinster final.
15: Yeah, and again, I just thank the people from Westmeath, you know, they've been unreal to me throughout my whole career. And as I said, when I come back in, the text message I got, and I'll never be able to thank everyone individually, of course you won't, but I just, if they hear this or, you know, whatever, I just thank them immensely, and, you know, fair play to them for travelling and supporting, and I hope it surely was a day for them to remember.
14: Leinster final, when you got onto it, what was it like to play in?
15: I mean, sure, look, it was brilliant for me to be able to prepare for this game, because I didn't know whether I was going to play 5 minutes or no minutes. You know, in the past, for the last 14 years when I was playing, you're going to have to give it everything for 70 whole minutes, and you might have a free last minute to get it. It was a very different preparation for me, and I got to really actually enjoy it, which is a very unique thing. So I was warming up on the line, and the lads were playing brilliant in the second half, you know, and I was like, geez, Mark, don't change anything here. It's going really well. But no, I just came on, and yeah, had to get to the pace of it very quickly, and yeah, I think it got to some of the pace anyway. So look, as I said, it was a great team effort, and that's the point. It's that if I could get the ball and give it off to lads and get in amongst it, and we came out the right side of it, you know.
14: With your former captain Kevin beside us up on the press box today, he was telling me before, and you know you'll get a two-pointer, yeah. And you did.
15: Yeah, and look, my heart goes out to all the lads that I soldiered with for so many years, you know, because they weren't in the privileged position to win, and I know all of the lads that I played with, none of them would begrudge anyone. They'd be super delighted, and people asked me 2 weeks ago before I was in, what do you think of the team, and I said I really hope they win, and I'd be delighted for them, and all the lads I played would be delighted for them, but I'd like to say thanks to them, and I'm representing them as well. Kev is my neighbour, and we've had great crack over the last 10 days, even a few weeks ago when this was kind of coming in under the radar. So look, I'm representing all the lads I played with as well here today.
14: Mark says now, he said you can't go away, he said that's it, he's talking about building plans for next year, which you know and everything.
15: Yeah, well, I said to Mark, would it be bad if I came and just said I'm retired now again?
14: You've got the medal now, haven't you?
15: No, joking apart, the phone call came at the right time for me. I'm studying as well at the minute, and my lectures actually finished yesterday, so when the call came, I was like, oh well, schedule's freeing up a bit, but look, we won't worry about next year yet. We have a bit of celebrating to do.
14: Absolutely.
15: And then we're into the All-Ireland series as well, so look, it's something to look forward to. I can't wait to get back to Mullingar and see the smiles on everyone's faces from Westmeath, so that's exciting.
14: Yeah, you put blood, sweat and tears many years, and now go enjoy those celebrations. I'm feeling they're going to be special.
15: Yeah, they will do. Thanks very much.
14: Congratulations. Thanks, John.
15: Thank you.
13: John Heslin there. Armour up with the ball in the back of the net. 2:22 to Monaghan's 25 in extra time. They've got a 3-point lead now. It'll be over to Tommy Rooney and Kieran Hughes very shortly for an update on that. Let's get the reaction from Dean Rock, the Dublin, I suppose, acting manager, after their defeat to Westmeath today, speaking to Jonathan Higgins.
16: You would think you're certainly in the driving seat anyway, but again, to be fair to Westmeath, they didn't panic. They won the next kick out of the breaking ball, and from there they went up, and I think it was Sennan Baker who got the score, was it, in at the end of the half. So yeah, it was disappointing not to close it out from there, absolutely, but you know, ultimately it was, you know, Westmeath's resolve, really. They're plucky, and they ground out a result that didn't look likely with a minute to go.
14: Just on that kick-out battle, obviously the loss of Padder was a big loss, because I think he caught three prior to the shoulder injury. I suppose, firstly, how is he? And, you know, that kick-out imbalance in kind of was a big part of the game.
16: Yeah, he's quite sore in there now, so we'll have to just see how he is over the coming days. But hopefully it's positive news for Padder. He's a massive part of our general game plan. He's such a big man, and was probably dominating the air, to be fair to him, in the early exchanges. So, naturally enough, that does have an impact. Kitty McGuinness came out to midfield and did a really good job too, and made some clean catches. But ultimately, yeah, we did suffer from the loss from Padder, and look, it is what it is. Hopefully he'll get good news during the week.
14: It is, I suppose, the sign of modern football. Westmeath got a lot of dominance off your kick out and a lot of momentum from that as well then.
16: Yeah, look, that's the new game. It is a kick out battle, and if you can win a fair percentage of your own kickouts and win a fair percentage of the opposition kickouts, you know, you're going to get more plays of the ball, and ultimately that's what happened today from Westmeath's perspective, and they took full advantage of it.
14: I'd imagine that the change room, or when you get together, will be a lot of disappointment in the air. The challenge ahead now of Loud again, how's that preparation going to go? Is it a challenge? Probably not even given a thought right now, but will it be difficult to pick up the pieces again?
16: Yeah, look, of course. There's massive disappointment in there. Like, naturally enough, after any game you lose, or never mind a final. So that would be on the players now to pick themselves up. As I said, we have a new competition. We play Loud in 2 weeks' time. So it's just about getting the bodies right first and foremost, and we'll work on the minds during the week. But ultimately, the lads are in a competition now, and it's up to them to see how far they want to take it.
14: Do you anticipate more bodies back, or like everyone's, you know, wants to see an update on Conn potentially? Obviously, you give so much to your side, you would probably be crying out for him there. Is he likely to be involved in the Louth game?
16: Yeah, we were very close to having a lot of guys back today in terms of Conn, Lee Gannon, Collie Baskell, but just a little bit short in terms of the day. So look, that'll be positive for the group with them guys coming back into the fold come Tuesday or Wednesday, whenever we get back to training. So that will certainly strengthen the squad. Hopefully there's not too many bumps and bruises from there. Naturally enough, going to game, going to extra time, lads will be very, very sore. So we'll just have to tread carefully with them fellas early next week and see what sort of 15 or 26 we can bring to the table in 2 weeks' time.
13: Dean Rock, disappointed Dublin acting manager after their defeat to Westmeath in the Leinster football final after extra time. They're into extra time in Clonus. Armagh 2-23, Monaghan 25 points. Is Armagh's disappointment in Ulster about to end? Oisín O'Neill with a goal in extra time. Going to be off to Clonus with Tommy Rooney and Kieran Hughes after this break. This is Off the Ball Sunday News Talk. Half-time at St James's. Newcastle 2, West Ham 0. Looking bad for West Ham in their bid to stay up. Off to Clonus after this.
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8: This is Off the Ball Sunday on News Talk. John Duggan with you through until 7 o'clock. England 36, France 21. England about to win the Grand Slam in the Six Nations, Women's Six Nations. Ireland beat Scotland 54-5 earlier today. The other headlines here. Tipperary added the All-Ireland Hurling Championship after Limerick's win over Waterford. Westmead beating Dublin to win only their second ever Leinster Senior Football title. That was after extra time. They've reached half-time at extra time in Clonus. Armagh and Monaghan in the Ulster Senior Football Final. Kieran Hughes, former Monaghan player, is watching alongside our GA correspondent, Tommy Rooney. Tommy, do Armagh finally see light at the end of the tunnel in Ulster?
19: Oh, John, you're a brave man if you put that one on record. 10 minutes to go here and they're in a phenomenal position, as they have been in the last four Ulster finals at various stages. Armagh are in their fourth Ulster final in a row that's gone to extra time. The second half of extra time is just about to begin. I'm with Kieran Hughes here. Monaghan find themselves 5 points down, 224 to 25. There was a big moment in the first half of extra time, Kieran, where a begging kick out to Carl Gallagher is spilled and Armagh made hay from it.
21: Yeah, it's the sort of things you just can't let happen at the stage of this game, Tommy. Began to nail the kick out. Carl slid in the ground, it bounced off his chest. Armagh picked it up, went, gave it to Grugan, and he slipped it over to Oisin O'Neill back in the net. 3 points in the game. Just gave Armagh a bit of a lift, gave the supporters the lift, he gave everybody the lift that they needed. And Monaghan, again, we're going to go back to what we were saying. They're going to need something special in these 10 minutes here now. But it's not looking good here. That's 6 points in it now.
19: Monaghan are going to need a bit of magic again, John, but it's Armagh who are producing the goods in extra time. Oisin Connerty is after sliding through for another fabulous point. How he's still running the way he was in the first half, I don't know. It's Armagh 225, Monaghan 25 points. Okay. A minute into extra time, second half of extra time.
8: Okay, Tommy and Kieran, thanks so much. Armagh's last Ulster title, 2008, when Kieran McGinney was still lacing up his boots and playing. We have, what do we got here? Aaron King to come, don't we? Reaction from Aaron King after an historic Six Nations match with Scotland today. The Ireland skipper reflected on the history within the green jersey and how special it was to lead out that green wave in the Aviva. Have a listen.
22: Yeah, it's kind of hard to put into words the feeling of walking out and leading the girls out. Like, I feel really privileged and I'm really lucky to have this opportunity and be part of the 23 that get to make history today. But there's a lot of girls and a lot of people that have been part of this journey, and you know, the founding team from 1993, you know, we have them to thank, really. They're the reason that we're here. They've begun all this for us, and everyone part of our green wave, everyone who's ever worn the green jersey and anyone to wear the green jersey, you know, all the little girls and boys and anyone that was here today, you know, everyone's part of that. So yeah, I just feel you know, it's kind of beyond my wildest dreams, you know, hard to put into words the feeling. And I just feel really lucky and I'm really, really proud of the girls. Yeah, it was really special, actually. We got to present each other our jerseys last night, and yeah, they said to us that they felt like they were in awe and they were honoured to be in front of us. And, you know, we straight away said that it was an honour to have them there, that we're in awe of them. And all the hard work that they had to do, you know, they didn't have any support, and they just played rugby because they love it. And I guess at the end of the day, that's why we do it. And we never lose sight of that. That's a big pillar of mine personally, and something that I love to bring into the team, to enjoy it and play with smiles on faces. And that's why you start playing rugby, is because you love the sport. So we really had that in common, which is really nice. And they're chatting about loads of stories and we're telling them stories, and It was really funny when the girls were presenting the jerseys. It was like mini me's and things like that. You know, the second rows were all really tall and the scrum halves were all really short and stuff like that. So that was really funny. But it was really, really, really special. And they have this big sense of pride watching us play, which is really nice. And it was a really special day that I don't think I'll ever forget.
13: Aaron King, Irish captain, after that amazing win over Scotland today, 54 points to 5 in front of over 30,000 people at the Aviva Stadium. Fantastic memories for everybody who went there. Italy 43, Wales 24 the result. And England about to win, 43-21, they lead France, the world champions. And they're really the eminent team within the game, aren't they, in rugby. We have football, obviously, as well. Half-time, Valtamada and Osula are these bad moments for West Ham, because it's Newcastle United 2, West Ham 0 in the Premier League, and West Ham have only got leads after this. If West Ham lose this game, Spurs will only need a draw against Chelsea, because the goal difference is so great that that'll be enough to keep Tottenham Hotspur up, and Spurs have Everton next week. Seamus Coleman did come on for Everton a couple of minutes ago at the Hill Dickinson Stadium, and great reception for Seamus, but they lost 3-1 to Sunderland today. Leeds 1, Brighton 0 results. Wolves 1, Fulham 1. Brentford 2, Crystal Palace 2. Manchester United beat Nottingham Forest by 3-2. And we'll hear from the United camp in just a moment. Club Orange FAI Cup first round today. Douglas Hall 1, Fanad United 0. Baldoyle United 2, Leicester Celtic 0. It ended College Corinthians 2, Kilester Donnycarney 1. And also in Scotland today, in the bottom six, Dundee 3, Aberdeen 2, Livingston 1, Kilmarnock 4, and St Mirren 1, Dundee United 1. Plenty of football action all around the weekend, and Bruno Fernandes becoming the top assist man, joint top assist man with 20 this season. And we're going to hear from him in a moment. But Michael Carrick, going to get that United job for a couple of years. And he gave his farewell speech for the last home game at Old Trafford after the win over Forest today. Have a listen.
2: I mean, what a way to finish the season for us at home. What a game that was. That's how we like it. We've got to make it hard for ourselves and make it exciting. And I thought we played ever so well today. It was a great, it's unbelievable to see this place like this. It's such a special place, and it does magical things. We've had some unbelievable times over the years, and this season we've had some big, big days that we've all enjoyed. We have players leaving us and out of contract. Cassie's he's been incredible. We have a really good connection. It's nice to see the response that you get for him. It's a huge thank you for me for the support this season. You know, we enjoy the ups, we enjoy the downs, we support each other. And the best thing about this place, as Cassie's just said it, it's you lot, it's the supporters. And the thing is, for me, just 1 minute, it's easy to support, and it's easy to enjoy, and it's easy when everything's good and everything's nice and everyone joins in and everything's great. Really support, and I think the connection I've felt is from the moment I walked in this place 20 years ago is it's some of the challenging times and the tougher times, it's when we stick together, and this place is incredible. You know, you're a one-off, and that's what the football club's all about. So thank you.
13: Michael Carrick there after United's final home game, which they won against Nottingham Forest by 3-2. Bruno Fernandes into 20 assists now for the season, and he could break the record. He's equaled it today. He talked about it after the game.
4: Everyone knew that it was important that I could get another assist at least, and they've been trying everything they can to score from my passes. Was there probably moments there today that I should have passed instead of shoot, and still I got the shot, but I'm very happy for the assist. But more than that, I'm very happy for the win and to finish the season on a high.
7: And not only the assist, Bruno, but the season you've been having. Elected footballer player of the season for the Football Writers Association, and in a season that hasn't been straightforward to Man United. I know you're always thinking about the team, but do you take a moment to appreciate the significance of all that?
4: Oh, of course, it's a privilege and a pleasure for me. I won't hide from that. I want collective awards more than anything, but knowing that that your job is being recognized by many people, a lot of players that came out and said, obviously, that for them I was player of the season, is very grateful, and I'm very happy with it.
7: And of course, now, can you get to 21? You almost did today.
4: No, I think I got to 20 today. Let's see. We have one more game. Manager will decide who's going to play the next game. I'll be very happy to do it. But if I don't do it, I'm already very happy, because it's the highest that I've always done in my career in the Premier League. So I'm very happy with it.
13: The final game for Bruno Fernandes and Manchester United away to Brighton next Sunday here. We'll have commentary, obviously, on Off the Ball Sunday next weekend for the final day of the Premier League season. Celtic have released a statement after their title win, and I'm going to read it out here now. Everyone at the club congratulates Martin O'Neill, our players and our staff, for on delivering the club's 56th Scottish League title and a thrilling climax to the season, backed by magnificent support. We thank Celtic fans for everything they've done to help the team over the line. The club regrets that our victory of our hearts was followed by a number of individuals entering the field of play. We again emphasise there's no justification for this behaviour, which for the vast majority of Celtic supporters only detracts from the joy of such occasions. Celtic will cooperate fully with any investigation and with the SPFL in their own processes. We also apologise to Hearts for the situation encountered by their players and staff at the conclusion of the game, and for the fact that these events prevented them from saluting their own supporters at the end of an enthralling campaign to which they have contributed so much. Armagh about to win the Ulster title in extra time. We'll be off to Tommy Rooney and Kieran Hughes very shortly. Let's just hear from Jack Moylan, the hat-trick man of the moment, after his win, with the other players as well, for the Republic of Ireland, a 5-0 victory over Grenada yesterday in that friendly in Murcia in Spain. Jack was a debutante. He's got the hat-trick, and he spoke to Ben Symes, our reporter, afterwards. Let's have a listen.
9: Jack, as internationals debut go, they don't really come as good as that. Can you sum up for us how you feel after that hat-trick?
10: Not really, no. I think as days go, it doesn't really get any better. In my footballing career, I'll remember this day for the rest of my life, so yeah, it's unforgettable.
9: What does it feel to walk out there for the first time wearing the Irish jersey? Obviously, we know the friendly was happening the other day, but you're in front of an Irish crowd, your family, everyone here. How did that feel?
10: Yeah, it is what you dream of as a kid. I've gone to 50, 60 Ireland games growing up. It's, you watch them and you dream of it growing up, and to have that moment to take it all in and having your friends and family there, it does. It means the absolute world to me. I think I said it earlier, the proudest thing a footballer can have is playing for the country, and I'm a very proud Irish man, and to play for my country means the absolute world to me.
9: Talk us through the goals in the second half, because you had a couple of chances down there in the first half. Did you think maybe it wasn't going to be your day, the way the keeper was pulling off some saves?
10: I should have had a hat-trick in the first half, I think, and I was probably sweating at half-time going, God, don't let it get away from you. But I suppose that's probably something I've learned over my career, that if years ago, maybe if I did miss my first year chance, I probably would let it get to me. But to just, I don't know, keep your head, maybe get a bit of luck with the force when you're running behind and it falls for you. But then, yeah, the other two, as I said to Andy and Ali, I love them. I'll remember that moment for the rest of my life, giving me balls in their back post. So, yeah, look, three goals is the best feeling in the world. And as I said, to do it for your country is just unbelievable.
9: Obviously, you're coming into this camp in huge confidence, 11 goals for Lincoln and managing to win the league. Do you think that plays a factor into how well maybe you took this into your stride?
10: Yeah, 100%. Like, what Lincoln have done for me has been unbelievable. I owe them an awful lot of just to give you the confidence to be an international player. You know, it's probably something that I've always dreamed of, but maybe I didn't think was possible the last few years. And then you get such an unbelievable year with such a fantastic club that builds you up and fills you with confidence. And then you come in here and you're probably a bit nervous on your first few days. You know, you're meeting lads that you've watched for years, and you might even think they don't know who you are, but you just got to take it in your stride and embrace it and not hide away from it. I think it's the most important thing.
9: Obviously, there's a lot of clubs we could talk about in your life and in your career, but your time back in Cheburn in the League of Ireland, I know you spoke about it the other day again, but it just shows the pathway is there. And I suppose your career as well, had maybe a little bit later getting to Cheburn. How do you reflect on that time in the League of Ireland, getting you to where you are now?
10: I love the league. I think everybody knows that. I'm probably a bit obsessed with it. It's a bit weird, but I loved Shells. When I was down and out, they gave me a chance, and Damien Duff obviously looked after me. And when you go to such a special club, your local club, and they do everything for you, it does. It means the world. And I think the league, when I was in it, was really good, but obviously watching it every week now, it's getting better and better. And as I said in interviews during the week, I think it's great that young lads have to stay now. I think it really shows the quality in the league, and for them to go over them when they're 18 and they have 50-60 games behind them, I think that's more important than thinking you're flash going over when you're 16-17, because look, I would have been on the first plane home if I hadn't went when I was 16 genuinely. So I think for young lads staying in the league, supporting the league, getting behind it, it's massive. And I think everybody should be doing that on a Friday night. You should be out watching your local team. It supports the country, it supports the national team, it leads into this in 10 years time. If we can build boys that are playing in the league now into the national team, I think it will show. So look, get behind the league and support it. Yeah,
9: very well said, Jack. Just one more thing. When you were a kid and you were playing for Malahide United, did you ever think days like this could happen? I know you might have dreamed they would happen. Did you think they could happen?
10: Probably my ego. Probably always thought in the back of my head something like this could happen. But I think when you live it and you breathe it, and to be honest, I don't think it's settled. I was sitting in the dressing room there for 20 minutes. I don't even there was no thoughts in my head. I was just sitting and looking at the ground, because I'm in a state of shock nearly, to be honest. I know it sounds crazy, but as I said, it means the absolute world to me to be here, and if I can do another 100 times, I will.
9: Jack, congratulations. Hopefully there's many more caps and goals to come.
10: Thanks very much.
8: That's Jack Moylan. For the 15th time, Armagh are the Ulster Senior Football Champions. Kieran Hughes has been watching alongside Tommy Rooney and Clonus.
19: John, how's it going? In the end, it was pretty straightforward. I don't know if you can tell the smirk on my face when I say that one, because Armagh don't do things easy. They have their first Ulster title since 2008, their 15th ever. They've beaten Monaghan after extra time here in Clonus by 9 points in the end, 228 to 25 points. But when Stevie O'Hanlon kicked the first score of extra time, Monaghan's only won in extra time. You were thinking we were in for a tricky afternoon for Armagh once more in an Ulster final. But Kieran Hughes, I think Armagh showed us why possibly they have been All-Ireland champions, even though they haven't won an Ulster title in the last few years. There's serious resolve within that squad too.
21: All you can do is give them credit there, Tommy, for that extra time showing. Everybody was speaking in the stand here. Even the supporters for Armagh didn't have full belief that they were going to get over the line. They just felt them wiltering away, but they've come out, and the goal has given them unbelievable energy. That's really all I can say. Just, it looked like a finely balanced first half extra time. Stevie got the first point, then they got the equaliser. And then all of a sudden the goal just changes the outcome of the game. Like, and that's the way the rules have went now, and that's the way the game is. Like, them wee small margins, yeah. But look, a fair bit of Armagh, like, but Monaghan will look back on this as an opportunity missed. Like, the last 5 minutes of normal time where the one was the 5 minutes to take the game home, like, and they just couldn't get their hands on the ball.
19: A goal in extra time is always huge, as the Armagh fans, and look at, Kieran, before we get back into it, look how much they're enjoying this. You know, Westmeath are after winning their second ever. We saw the Rossies celebrate theirs in the Hyde a few weeks back. But Armagh have been waiting for this Ulster title now for a long time.
21: Yeah, it's a funny one, Tommy. We would have said this over the years, but Armagh, they won the All-Ireland, but they never got a pitch invasion because nobody's allowed on the pitch at Croke Park. But they got it obviously back in the athletic grounds the day after. But to me, as a player and a player still, there's nothing like the elation on the field after the game when the sweat and the blood's hanging, if you like. And they've got this feeling. Like, and I know it's the last time they've had this feeling in Clonus, which is absolutely unbelievable. And fair play to them. Like, look at Oisín Conaghy again. We've spoken about him. How he had the energy even in extra time to get some of his scores. Just absolutely unbelievable to see him in action today. Like, just so, so powerful and so skillful.
19: Yeah. John Duggan, I think I'm going to try and make my way into that pitch invasion and get a bit of reaction for you. So I might leave you chat with Kieran Hughes for the next little while here. Kieran has the mic now and the headphones.
8: Thanks, Tommy, and fair play for navigating the chaos, the beautiful chaos in Clonus there for Armagh's Ulster title. Kieran, like, the hurt was very, very painful in Ulster for Armagh for 3 years, and now the hurt is worth it.
21: Sorry, you said it again, John?
8: The hurt is worth it now after those three losing finals, two of them on penalties, Kieran. It's worth it now.
21: Yeah, without a doubt, this is some party going on in front of us, John. And again, I said it there, I alluded a couple of minutes ago, at full time, it felt like the supporters were losing confidence in them, but they were just waiting for this to happen for the last number of years. And now they've got their party, and you know, Armagh is going to be the place to be now in the next 24, 48 hours. Look, probably overall, they deserved it. But Monaghan's 15-minute to 18-minute spell in the second half, they were absolutely unbelievable to the war. Like, and it didn't look like happening, but they got momentum in the game and they grabbed a hold of it. But, you know, Armagh and extra time were just, they just powered home. Like, and unfortunately for Monaghan, just ran out of legs and gas.
8: They've a very strong squad, Armagh, don't they?
21: Yeah, they certainly do, John. But in saying that, Monaghan used their bench unbelievably well today, and that's how they got back in the game, and that's something we couldn't say about them during the league. But Kieran McGinley deserves unbelievable praise. It doesn't matter who's injured, who's carrying knocks, they're able to bring guys back on. Like, up in the gantry here, they'd made three subs in extra time, but we couldn't even figure out who had been off or who had been on the field. But they just were able to keep their performance levels up. Every man knows their job. Every man knows what they need to do to try and get them over the line. Like, they're definitely going to be up there now for all early contenders in the next number of weeks. A fantastic panel they have.
8: How do you see the health of Gaelic football? It looks pretty good when you have Roscommon winning Connacht, you have Westmeath winning Leinster, and now Armagh finally winning an Ulster after 18 years. Kerry won Munster. It's going to be a cracking All-Ireland series.
21: Yeah, without a doubt. There's so many teams on similar levels. Like, and I'm going to put Monaghan back up on that level. Some guys made a name for themselves today, John, and I don't want to be, obviously, speaking about Monaghan, I don't want to be biased, like, but some of them really surprised me today that they were able to step up to the plate today in front of this crowd. Like, and they brought themselves back up the pecking order in the power rankings because it wasn't looking good during the league. But, you know, the likes of Armagh was coming to Westmeath. Like, it's unbelievable for football. And I'd imagine it's actually because of the rules in the last number of years that this is the reason why. It's just give the top forwards that wee bit more comfort that they're going to be able to get the, you know, go for their skills and their natural ability to play the game. Like, but it's very hard to keep an eye. Thank God the screen in front of me was a wee bit behind today, because you get to see a bit of a replay of some of the stuff. Like, but it's a great watch at the moment. Like, and it's going to be an unbelievable All-Ireland series, and it's going to be very hard to call.
8: It does feel, doesn't it, as you say, that the rules have almost levelled the playing field.
21: It sure has. There's no doubt about it. Myself and Tommy were looking at the scoreline in the second half, and it was 116 to 14 to Armagh. If that had been 4 or 5 years ago, John, that's game over. The team that's winning are taking the 15 men behind the ball to frustrate you, and then just try and get you in the break to get it to add on a couple of scores. But as soon as Jack got the 2-pointer, and then Stephen got the 2-pointer, you know, it was back to a point game all of a sudden, and it just lifted the whole crowd. And that's, you know, the main thing today was to keep the crowd in this ground for as long as possible. And that's what happened today. Like, and it's unfortunate that Monaghan didn't come out on top. But in terms of a spectacle for football, it's fantastic stuff.
8: Armagh won a couple of years ago and they got 111 in that final against Galway. And maybe that was one of the games where people were going, you know what, we need to rip this up, this game of Gaelic football. But I do feel that Armagh are here. I know the Kerry beat them last year in an amazing second half, Kieran. But it just feels like Armagh are here to stay. They're in the top rank.
21: No doubt about that, yeah. There's no doubt about that, yeah. And they've got a lot of slack about that that final. But, you know, if you're a player in that dressing room, the reality is you had to just understand that they needed to do what they needed to do to win the game to get Sam Maguire back north. Like, and now they're after getting the Anglo-Celt today. Like, what a 4 or 5 years it has been for Armagh football. They've got themselves back up to the top of the palace now, and you know something, you know, the scenes in front of us here, like it'll kick on, you know, future footballers for Armagh too, and that's what we were hoping, obviously, to see in the morning side today to try and kick on the spirit in the county to show what it means to play for your county and to represent them and to go and perform in this stage. Like, but you know, unbelievable number of years for Armagh football.
8: But Monaghan, just to finish, Kieran, have a lot to build on. I mean, they lost every single game in Division 1 this year, and they were relegated.
21: Yeah, without a doubt, there's no doubt. That's why it's been so surprising what they were able to do today. Some players really, really stood up to the plate, but the unfortunate thing for Monaghan, John, is that we just don't have the numbers to be able to be missing some of our key players, and that's the difference between Armagh and Monaghan. Any key player that's missing for Armagh, they're able to come in with a guy that knows his role and knows everything to do, but Monaghan, they just don't have the ability just to do that, unfortunately. Like, and they were working up scrapings today in the end of, like, losing Desi Ward in the first half was a massive miss. Like, you know, that's at least 3 to 4 points out of your scoreboard. Like, but hopefully, John, in the next coming weeks, Monaghan to get settled down and get ready for Mayo coming to town here. Like, and I think that'll be the real show of heart and see where they're at ability wise.
8: Who benefits more, Kieran? Teams that have been playing many games or teams that have had the break, do you think?
21: When you see scenes like this here, Armagh's not going to be worrying about their next game until the weekend. They'll try and tell themselves to get back in the training field during the week, but with the way social media is now and the way things are, that they'll be checking up photos and Instagram posting a whole lot, they'll not be too worried. And they're in that good of shape that all it'll take is a weekend to get them back tuned in and focused. You know, if they had to be out next weekend, that'd be a big fear, but there's no doubt that there are teams sitting waiting to come with a big flourish now in the next number of weeks. Like, Mayo being one of them coming to known this year, like, they'll love that draw. There's no doubt about that there, because reality of it is, it's not simple to lose an Ulster final either. It's going to take, you know, 6 or 7 days to try and get yourself settled and back in it, but, you know, all roads lead to Killarney next week to see what Kerry and Donegal can throw up. Like, you know, it will not be long before people are going to start talking about that there, and show's back on the road.
8: Kieran Hughes, thanks so much for today, and safe home.
21: Appreciate that, John. Look after yourself, Dave.
8: Okay, Kieran Hughes, former Monaghan player there, was with Tommy Rooney to see Armagh defeat Monaghan after extra time. I think we're going to finish the show with a beautiful moment, obviously. David Moyes speaking about Seamus Coleman, who played his last ever game for Everton at home at the Hill Dickinson Stadium. They lost the match to Sunderland, but look, ultimately it was a 17-year career for Seamus on Merseyside. And let's hear what David had to say about Seamus afterwards.
11: I didn't expect anything less. I'm sad that we couldn't finish in a better note, because he deserved a full house when he was leaving this football club. But he knows he only wants the team to win, and he only wants Everton to do well. He's more interested in that than he is in him personally. So I think we've said just about everything we can about Seamus, because he's been so good. But hopefully he'll not be too far away.
8: Yes, will he stay at the club, or will he play elsewhere? I think whatever he does, Seamus Coleman, I think he'll be an Everton legend. I'd say he'll be back at Everton at some stage. You'd never be surprised if he ends up someday as the manager of Everton or of Ireland. So well done to Seamus. Armagh just about to lift the cup, first time in 18 years. And Newcastle 2, West

0: and the Chilean Joaquin Niemann. Rory McIlroy tees off 5 past 7 from 3 under in that group on 3 under par for Padraig Harrington, 1 over par, and Shane Lowry finishing on 2 over. Thank you so much. We hope you enjoyed our 6 hours of coverage on the sports radio on News Talk today. And you can find much more coverage on the Off the Ball digital and social channels this evening. All that GA reaction you might have missed, check out Off the Ball Instagram, TikTok, and also on X and on Facebook. Don't forget Off the Ball Breakfast back 7:30 in the morning. Gerard Gilroy and Colin Buhig reflecting on all the weekend sport, including the conclusion of the USPGA this evening. We're back on FM tomorrow evening here on News Talk. Owen Sheehan from 7 to 10 as always. Talking History is up next. Thank you for listening today. We will speak soon. Bye-bye.
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2: Breezy this evening with moderate to fresh west to southwest winds developing. Lowest temperatures of 2 to 6 degrees. And now you're up to date on News Talk.
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8: Good evening and welcome. We're talking history on News Talk 106 to 108 with me, Patrick Gagan. In tonight's show, to mark the 300th anniversary of the publication of one of the most influential books ever written, we'll be discussing the history of Gulliver's Travels, and we'll be finding out how Jonathan Swift created one of the landmarks of world literature. 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First published in 1726, Gulliver's Travels is a landmark of world literature. Its savage satire continues to shape literature, politics, comedy, and even the language we use today, from Lilliputian to Yahoo. But Gulliver's Travels is far darker, stranger, and more radical than many people remember from childhood. Beneath the tiny people and giant kingdoms lies a devastating critique of politics, empire, science, reason, and human nature itself. And so in tonight's show, we'll explore why Jonathan Swift wrote the book, why it still matters, and how a Dublin clergyman created a masterpiece that continues to provoke readers around the world. And to help me do this, I'm delighted to welcome our panel of experts. Professor Daniel Cook is Professor of English and Scottish Literature at the University of Dundee and is an award-winning scholar of 18th and 19th century Scottish, Irish and English literature. He's an expert on Jonathan Swift, whose books include The Cambridge Companion to Gulliver's Travels and an edition of Gulliver's Travels, and his new book Gulliver's Afterlives, 300 Years of Transmedia Adaptation, has just been published. Tonight's show is inspired by Gulliver 300, a wonderful new exhibition at Marsh's Library that explores the enduring legacy of Swift and his most celebrated work. And we're delighted to be joined by Dr. Jason McGilligott, the director of Marsh's Library. He's an expert on early modern print culture, and he's currently completing a book on white-collar crime in 18th century Dublin. Dr. Cliona O'Gallagher lectures in the School of English and Digital Humanities at UCC and is an expert on children's literature and women's writing and constructions of gender and sexuality in Irish writing in the 18th century. She's published extensively on Swift, and her chapter, The Early Novel for Children, will be published in the Cambridge History of Children's Literature in English later this year. Professor David Kenny is Professor in Law at Trinity College Dublin and is an expert in Irish and comparative constitutional law, critical legal theory and law and literature, and his brilliant detective work on Swift's epitaph features in the current issue of The New Yorker. Well, you're all very welcome, and Daniel, I might begin with you, and I might begin with, I suppose, who the book was aimed at, because I think if I was on the train and I saw someone reading Gulliver's Travels, I might think, oh, I wonder why that adult is reading a children's book. But of course, it wasn't written as a children's book.
9: No, absolutely. In many ways, it has become a children's book, or perhaps even more so, a multimedia text. Think of all the films, comic books, adaptations. It very much is one of those great works that has been adapted in any conceivable format. Audiobooks, actually, it works very well. The initial audience, it's fair to say, was humanity. It is a book that cuts to the quick. It's a satire on all aspects of who we are or who we think we are. It's a takedown of the pettiness of politicians, a perennial evergreen topic, of course, in many ways. It's an attack on contemporary science. It's a very learned book written by a very learned man at the height of his satirical powers, Jonathan Swift is pushing 60 when he works on this book. He does see it as his great life's work. And it's aimed at anyone who wishes to know more about the human condition and our limitations as much as our achievements. It's a satire in all the best possible ways. It enriches, but also completely eviscerates any sense of human pride.
8: And Daniel, I wonder if Jonathan Swift was to have the benefit of time travel and appear in the year 2026, do you think he would be shocked at the way this book has become such a global phenomenon? Or would he be astonished at how something that was intended as this sharp satire is now a much loved text that gets turned into cartoons and films and various different adaptations?
9: I think it's fair to say he would be somewhat bemused. Bearing in mind, for Swift, satire was very much a tool for the present, for the current circumstances. I think he'd be quite saddened, depressed even, to feel his satire still had relevance today. He'd perhaps be quite shocked that we still have, you know, petty politics going on, lack of reform in some ways. Like any great satirist, Swift wanted to improve the world. He very famously said, the whole point of Gulliver's Travels is to vex the world rather than divert it. He didn't want to entertain so much as change humanity. So here we are 300 years later, not much has changed. That's quite dispiriting for a satirist with such a purpose as Swift. Although, perhaps like any author, any creative person, perhaps slightly tickled to find people reading comic book versions and watching films of Gulliver's Travels, I don't think he was very precious about his intellectual property. I think he was quite keen for people to engage with his work. So I think a mixture of bemusement and perhaps sadness.
8: Amusement and perhaps sadness. Jason, I think the idea of doing an exhibition around Gulliver's Travels is an absolutely brilliant one, and capturing and tapping into that 300th anniversary. So tell us about Gulliver 300, the inspiration behind the idea, what people can see, and how this connects with the texts and the books that Swift himself would have been familiar with.
10: Gulliver's 300 really comes from sort of the feeling that is necessary really to sort of celebrate for the 300th anniversary this fantastic text, but also make it accessible to as wide a public as possible. So what we've tried to do is bring Swift alive as a man who lived beside the library, as Dean of St. Patrick's Cathedral, as a man who read frequently in the library, and then was also frequently in the library as a trustee and governor of the institution, as somebody who would, if he could come back and time travel, as you mentioned earlier, if he came into the library, he would recognise it down to the bookshelves and even the shape of the books on the shelves. They're all in the same place 300 years later. So it is conceivable that his ghost coming back could, without going to the catalogue, pick down the books that we know he was reading in the 1710s, 1720s and 1730s when he was a frequent visitor to the library. So we wanted to bring him alive, and we wanted to bring his book to life as well. So what we've done is we've displayed a number of the first editions. So it's always useful to show the physical copy of the first edition from 1726 printed in London, as well as the first edition in Dublin in 1735. But then we've also shown a range of different texts. So, you know, the first French translation in 1727. It's really interesting how quickly the book is translated into different languages. A German edition in 1731. So it's very quickly becomes very popular and very well known. David Garrick, for example, does an edition of a one-act play based on Lilliput, which we're showing there. And then we're showing a whole range of... The other interesting thing is how people have engaged with it. So a whole range of very finely and beautifully illustrated editions of the text from the 19th and the 20th century. And then we're having a little bit of fun with it as well. So you can't talk about Jonathan Swift and Gulliver's Travels without really talking about the politics of it as well. But we're trying to do that in as light a touch a way as possible. So there are very weighty themes there. So if you think about a modest proposal from 1729, we were thinking about how would you display it? How would you explain something as complex as that? You know, and we thought we might have big panels up explaining what the concept of irony is or satire, you know, and saying you're not really serious on this. There's a sort of an edge to the text, but one of my colleagues came up with the inspired idea of displaying a modest proposal on top of a dining plate, a very fine, fancy dining plate with knives and forks on either side. So we're trying to kind of introduce people to Swift and to this text. And if they come away only knowing a few things, that Swift was Irish, very many visitors to Ireland won't know that he was a Dubliner, that he was a frequent visitor to the library, then that's very useful. And I've heard people who are visiting the exhibition talking about it as they're leaving sometimes, and sometimes a couple of people have said, I only really remember it from reading it to the kids, and they hadn't really thought about it as an adult's book. So hopefully a number of people will go away and read the book for themselves.
8: And you said there about how quickly it became popular, and of course we know it's hugely popular today. But do you know why? Why, like, if we had the secret to writing a bestseller, we'd all be millionaires. You know, there's a certain magic there that it's hard to tap into that. So what is it about it that captured the imagination 300 years ago, but has been capturing imaginations ever since?
10: Well, I think it's a mixture of there's a gentle mocking humour as well as a biting satire as well. And one of the tricks in any sort of satire is that you need to be able to hide the direct objects whom you are attacking in general terms. For legal reasons, because you could find yourself in very serious trouble if you're attacking the king or the queen and the high treasurer and so on. But if you can do that in a general way, which can speak in general terms to faults in society, I think that's very effective. And the story as well plays with perspective, so children will really like it, just because, you know, the idea of children will always have that sense of the land of the giants, you know, that all children are Gulliver in the land of the giants, and they'll understand some of what's going on there. So, for example, if I might read a little bit of the novel, when Gulliver is in the land of the giants, there's quite an exciting passage. And again, you might think sometimes it's political, it's satire, it's quite dry. Here's a passage which describes what it might be like to be a small person in a big person's world. And he says, I remember one morning when the little girl had set me in my box upon the window. So he's a tiny person in the giant's world, as she usually did in fair days to give me air. And after I had lifted up one of the sashes on the window in the box and sat down at my table to eat a piece of sweet cake for my breakfast, above 20 wasps, allured by the smell, came flying into the room, humming louder than the drones of as many bagpipes. Some of them seized my cake and carried it piecemeal away. Others flew about my head and face, confounding me with the noise and putting me in the utmost terror of their stings. However, I had the courage to rise and draw my sword and attack them in the air. I dispatched four of them, but the rest got away, and I presently shut my window. These insects were as large as partridges. I took out their stings, found them an inch and a half long and as sharp as needles.
8: Brilliant. Cliona, you were teaching Gulliver's Travels for your undergraduate students this semester, and I was wondering, how did they respond to the text?
11: Yeah, well, it's always great to teach Swift because he confounds students' expectations about texts that are written in what are admittedly pretty distant periods, you know, more distant for them than for me, but still a very distant period, because they tend to have an assumption that things that are written, you know, long, long ago will be stuffy and somehow conventional. You know, they're very young, so they tend to have an idea that things become, you know, more radical as time goes on. So Swift has fantastic shock value for students, which is always very useful when you're teaching. And, you know, they're particularly shocked, for example, by his notoriously, like, scatological imagination, the fact that he offers, like, truly grotesque descriptions of the human body, that he is incredibly vulgar. But they're also very shocked by what seems to be his, particularly for them now, if it was 20 years ago, it wouldn't be the same, that he has this, what appears like a prescient critique of technological overreach. And that stuns and amazes them. Daniel mentioned, you know, that he has satires of scientific abstract thought. And he's also very skeptical about the power of reason. It was conventional in the 18th century to call man a rational animal or human beings rational animals. And Swift famously said, you know, this, he didn't believe this. He believed and said that human beings were capable of reason, that we weren't in fact defined by reason, and that he saw us much more fallible, much more limited. And he was hugely skeptical of the scientific revolution of the late 17th and early 18th century. And so in book three of Gulliver's Travels, which for some people is like the least coherent or successful book, but it has this extraordinary timely critique of technology, basically. So he satirizes the Royal Society, which was established in London in the 17th century, and he calls it the Royal Academy of Projectors. And he describes these absolutely absurd experiments. So famously, an experiment to extract sunlight from cucumbers, an experiment to make food from excrement, so the waste of food to become food. But what is most stunning these days in book three is that he describes what he calls an engine for producing text. And it's a mechanical engine, not a digital engine, but he gives an elaborate description of it. It's a big wooden frame with loads of blocks, and these are turned by young interns, basically, and it randomly produces text. And they're proudly showing this to Gulliver, the projectors, and what they say about it is, and it's extraordinary. He says, a project for improving speculative knowledge by practical and mechanical operations. And he goes so far as to say, everyone knew how laborious the usual method is of attaining to arts and sciences, whereas by his contrivance, the most ignorant person, at a reasonable charge and with a little bodily labor, might write books in philosophy, poetry, politics, laws, mathematics, and theology without the least assistance from genius or study. Which is, you know, pretty much what ChatGPT is telling us, or any of the, you know, generative AI large language models are telling us that they can do today. And what's really interesting about this is that this was coming, in a sense, from a very reactionary place for Swift. He was horrified by what we would call the democratization of language, literacy, and print. So, you know, this is the start of the print revolution. Print materials are becoming much more cheap, more accessible, literacy levels are increasing, more people are becoming writers. And Swift was quite elitist. You know, Daniel was saying he's a very learned man. And he just foresaw, you know, this flood of, like, nonsense coming from the printing press. And we know, of course, that this was a really positive development, this huge widening and expansion and democratization of knowledge and brought all kinds of benefits. But in a sense, Swift sort of met himself coming back, and we are now, I think, where he feared we would end up, which is literally a kind of a flood of mechanically produced nonsense. So he's an extraordinary figure because his imagination was so powerful that it kind of goes way beyond the kind of ideological constructs of his thinking. You know, he is somebody who is in some ways very defined by who he is and where he is and what time he was born in. And in other ways, he kind of transcends those as well. Yeah, it's really, he's an extraordinary figure and endlessly, I think, surprising and fascinating for students.
8: David, you've just finished a draft article about Gulliver's Travels and Law and Literature. And I wonder, what is it about Swift that has interested your culture, imagination so much and that you've become so passionate about?
12: Yeah, I think a lot of it has been touched upon by everyone else's contributions, because this is what's extraordinary about Swift, what Leanna was just saying, this kind of extraordinary prescience about large language models and, you know, the producing text in this way. Swift also kind of anticipates the capital investment that requires by saying the model would be so much better and produce so much more work if we're only 500 times larger and the projectors just need money to make a bigger one, and then it will be even more extraordinary. And when you go to read Gulliver's Travels, you know, as people have said, you expect a book that will read very much of its time, and there is all this commentary on the Whigs and the Tories and the various quabbles of church and state in that time, but you find immediate parallels to your own moment. You find that the faults that Swift is pointing out in politics, in people, in our pride, they are, as he said in one of his poems, you know, the fault is in mankind. This is something that is going to transcend his own time and continue. And on top of that, you just have an amazing work of fiction, something that is exciting and gross and consistently surprising. So when I went back to read it for other Jonathan Swift projects and revisited it, and I hadn't read it probably in 20 years, I realized that it was an extraordinary work of comparative constitutional law, that Jonathan Swift is going around the fictional world comparing the British Constitution to constitutions he's invented, to critique what he's finding at home, but also to suggest other ways of governing, other worlds that we could live in, other ways that we might be. And I realized that this was also an exercise in law and literature. Swift is exploring the capacity of law and also how bad lawyers are, because he hates lawyers probably more than almost anything else, through the medium of fiction and through the medium of the kind of the burgeoning medium of the novel, which he's helping to potentially invent as he's writing. And it's something that I had not appreciated when I'd read it previously. It was first read to me in some abridged version as a child by my father, and I'd always loved it, and I'd revisited it and loved it again. And I somehow feel that every time you go back, you find new layers to Swift, and you find something that resonates with your interests or your moment that you didn't expect to find.
8: And I was really struck by something Jason said about how so many visitors aren't even aware that Swift is Irish. And I wonder, are we missing a trick in terms of tourism and marketing and the great canon of Irish writers in doing more to talk about Swift?
12: I think that the problem is that Swift, while such an amazing figure, is also a complicated one. He was an Irish person who had complex feelings about being Irish and about Ireland, a patriot who hated his country, is one of the ways he's been described. And, you know, I don't know if that's quite right. He hated the way that Ireland was being treated. He didn't feel as at home here as he had when he lived in London. And he comes from a tradition and a time that Irish history doesn't talk about terribly well. I think that this period of British history and Irish history is something that doesn't exist in the public consciousness. And some of the things that Swift is most famous for, the Drapier letters, say, where he railed against the issuing of Wood's half pence, this sort of debased money in Ireland, this extraordinary both literary and political achievement to write these pamphlets that essentially bring down a major plank of British policy. That's not something I think that many people have an active awareness of, because that period of history is not something that we discuss terribly regularly, and people in Dublin don't know, I think, about Swift's contribution, and that the people of Dublin lit bonfires on his birthday to celebrate him after those letters. So I think there's an awful lot more we could do to work Jonathan Swift into the story of Dublin and the story of Irish history, because he infuses this city. On my way walking to the studio here, I pass by houses just beside St. Patrick's Cathedral, where there are bas-reliefs of scenes from Gulliver's Travels carved into the buildings. He's all over the place, and you really can't avoid him if you know where to look. And I think we could definitely do a better job telling that story.
8: Well, tonight we are talking about Jonathan Swift and Gulliver's Travels, and we're going to be back with more on his use of languages in the book and various adaptations after this.
0: Talking History with Patrick Gagan on News Talk. The shortlist has been revealed and judging is completed.
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8: Welcome back. We're talking history, and tonight we are talking about Gulliver's Travels on this, the 300th anniversary of its publication. My brilliant panel of experts, Professor Daniel Cook, he's Professor of English and Scottish Literature at the University of Dundee. He's an award-winning scholar of 18th and 19th century Scottish, Irish and English literature, and is an expert on Jonathan Swift. And his books include The Cambridge Companion to Gulliver's Travels, an edition of Gulliver's Travels, and his new book, Gulliver's Afterlives, 300 Years of Transmedia Adaptation, has just been published. Dr. Jason McElligott is the director of Marsh's Library and is an expert on early modern print culture, and there is that wonderful exhibition Gulliver 300 that is taking place in Marsh's Library until September. Dr. Cliona O'Gallagher lectures in the School of English and Digital Humanities at UCC and is an expert on children's literature and women's writing and constructions of gender and sexuality in Irish writing in the long 18th century. She's published extensively on Swift, and her chapter, The Early Novel for Children, will be published in the Cambridge History of Children's Literature in English later this year. Professor David Kenny is Professor in Law at Trinity College Dublin and is an expert in Irish and comparative constitutional law, critical legal theory and law and literature. And his brilliant detective work on Swift's epitaph features in the current issue of The New Yorker. Daniel, we might talk about Swift's position as Dean of St. Patrick's, because I wonder what led him there, what he made of that important position, and I suppose how difficult it was for him to juggle all of these different responsibilities, where he's getting involved in controversies, he's writing these hugely important books, and then he also has the role of Dean to think about.
9: Yes, I think it's fair to say Swift greatly appreciated the importance of his position as the Dean of St. Patrick's Cathedral. And in many ways, he went full circle, born in Dublin, but he did spend some of his young adulthood in England. You know, he pursued his master's degree in Oxford, having studied at Trinity College Dublin. He was quite keen to pursue a career. He was Anglican. He was quite keen to pursue a position in the English church, and was very cross, actually, very unhappy not to be appointed to the absolutely key role of Archbishop and under Queen Anne. Queen Anne died quite selfishly, so Swift had to return to Ireland. And initially, with great reluctance, I think it's fair to say, he referred to coming back to Dublin as returning like a rat in the hole. But of course, as a satirist, there's a bit of tongue-in-cheek there. It's fair to say Swift was very much a product of Dublin culture, took his role very seriously, and was, by all accounts, a very good dean of the cathedral, spent a lot of time with the poorer members of the community, was very open about exploring the more deprived areas of Dublin and the surrounding areas. That kept him very busy, of course, and he was very keen to keep up his literary works. By the time he writes Gulliver's Travels, he's pushing 60. It takes him about 4 to 5 years to complete this work. publishes it anonymously, which is not uncommon for any satirist, let alone Swift. But as word got around about this wonderful, quite terrifying text, he began to sort of steer into it a bit more and sort of revel in his position as the author of Gulliver's Travels. But he never forgot his parish. He never forgot the people of Dublin that he served. And I think it's quite telling that the cathedral displays him quite prominently alongside Stella, Esther Johnson, possibly the great love of his life.
15: And it's interesting when we talk about his politics, how later in his life he described himself as a Hibernian patriot, but as David was saying earlier, you know, that perhaps wasn't always the case, and very complex political views, and that kind of adds to the level of complexity when discussing him.
9: Absolutely. There's a lot of heated scholarship around Swift's politics. Like any great satirist, he kind of played both sides in many ways. Without being reductive, we might refer to him, as many scholars have, as a Tory anarchist. And in many ways, he did kind of enjoy being on the outside. So by the time that Queen Anne has died and we have the Whig ascendancy, I think Swift kind of enjoyed being in the sort of opposition camp, as it were. He wasn't always a Tory. As a young man, he was what he referred to as an old Whig in many ways. So he did kind of flip-flop in his political views. But religion was always very central to him, and that really mattered to him. I think that's why he was quite taken with the Tories opposed to the Whigs, because of their much more religious position, as it were.
15: There are so many different adaptations of Gulliver's Travels, and animated versions and television versions and film versions. Richard Harris in a film in the 1970s, Jack Black more recently, Ted Danson in a miniseries. And what do you make of the different adaptations and how they, I suppose, reimagine and reinvent the world of Gulliver's Travels?
9: Yes, there have been so many film adaptations of Gulliver's Travels alone, and you just get a sense of the range. So Jack Black has appeared as Gulliver in the most recent version, a big 3D Hollywood version, which is very much aimed at children. It just adapts the first book, so Lilliput, and it's very much a vehicle for Jack Black's, you know, sort of clownish approach to the character. You get more thoughtful adaptations. Ted Danson in the mid-90s played this a bit more thoughtful version of the text, and really steered into sort of the period piece, as it were, and does adapt all four books of Gulliver's Travels. But also, there are also lots of quirky versions of Gulliver's Travels on screen, particularly of Gulliver. Perhaps people don't know this, but Gulliver has appeared in both Star Trek and Star Wars, amongst other things. He sort of cameos as a character in many surprising places. And that's just films. If we think about video games, he's appeared in video games, comic books, including Marvel Comics. So Gulliver has appeared in Marvel Comics alongside the superheroes that we now associate with Marvel Comics. Graphic novelists, particularly great satirists such as Martin Rowson and Alan Moore, who's perhaps the more famous satirist of the two, you'd recognise those as quite powerful, potent, creative graphic satirists. Even from the very beginning, William Hogarth, great 18th century London graphic satirist and one of the sort of early pioneers of what we now recognise as the comic book, was also really taken with Gulliver's Travels. He produced his own adaptation, strangely, before the book was even published, which is remarkable. So just before it was published, he produced this satire based on the Lilliputian scenes.
15: Do you think the name Gulliver itself helps in its success? It's not a common name. You know, we don't call people Gulliver. If it was John's Travels, it wouldn't have the same resonance at all.
9: Absolutely. And again, there's a lot of scholarship on this. Gulliver, is it a play on words? Gull, it sounds like gullible. That's a bit of a stretch, maybe. Gull is an old word meaning to be gullible. There are also a family of Gullivers buried in Oxford, in a churchyard quite near to where Swift studied. So perhaps he just, you know, took a day trip to the local graveyard. Oh, that's an interesting name. I'm also thinking that the name Lemuel, it being so unusual, that there's just something quite buffoonish about it. And I think that's that's kind of what Swift is going for. Lemuel Gulliver is a very pompous character. He's not a likable narrator. He goes to all these various places, and he doesn't really learn his lessons. In fact, he doubles down on his own snobbery in many ways. And so I think the name perfectly captures that sort of comical pride of Gulliver.
15: Jason, one thing I do like about Gulliver, though, is that he seems to embrace the languages of the places that he visits. And there are so many different languages in the book. And he's certainly not one of these tourists who insists on just doing things his own way.
10: No, and it's interesting that despite what Daniel says about his snobbery and his haughtiness, which is absolutely true, he can't like as the hero of a 19th or 20th century English travel novel or a science fiction novel assume that he will turn up in any place on the earth or any place in space and be able to speak very slowly and clearly in English and be understood. So what we're seeing here is that Gulliver's Travels is written at a time in which Britain hasn't yet become the preeminent military and economic power in the world. And it is just beginning to move from being just another small European power, a small island off the extremity of Europe. So it's really interesting to me that Swift is very clear that Gulliver speaks a series of languages. So he obviously speaks English, but he speaks French as well. He speaks Spanish. He speaks Italian. He speaks Dutch. And of course, he would have to because William of Orange, the King of England from 1689, 1690 onwards, is a Dutchman who had invaded England. And when the book is published, George I is a German. So England is a small, not yet preeminent power. So there is this understanding that if you are going to go out into the world as an English voyager, as an English traveller, you have to engage with the world as it is. And that's part of the background, I think, which is quite interesting as to how there is this assumption that Gulliver, wherever he goes, whether it's Lilliput or Brobdingnag or Laputa or the land of the horses, he sets about learning diligently the languages of the people with whom he interacts. And it's quite interesting that certainly nowadays our assumption is that if people from different cultures anywhere in the world, if a Japanese person meets a Bolivian and an Indonesian, if they can, they will speak English. But here we're in a world before that, before the preeminence of England and the English language. And the way in which he applies himself with rigor to learning those languages tells us something, I think, about contemporary English society in the early 18th century. There can be no way in which you would assume you would travel the world using English only.
15: And your exhibition will be traveling because it'll be off to Paris in the autumn.
10: Yes, we're going to Paris from the 17th of September to the middle of November. We're bringing the exhibition to the Irish Cultural Centre, and that's part of long-standing relations with the Irish Cultural Centre, but it's also because Ireland in the second half of this year has the presidency of the EU, and it was felt that it would be useful to display a world-leading part of Irish culture in France and in Paris, so people there can see something of Irish culture and Irish literature, and also think about the ways in which that Irish literature has been translated into French and other languages and other European languages and has been read all across Europe from the very earliest days.
15: Cliona, Gulliver's Travels is a wonderful example of travel literature, but I was surprised to see that actually Swift himself was trying to parody some of the existing travel literature of his time.
11: Yeah, exactly. I think a few of the other contributors have mentioned, you know, his skepticism about various different aspects of the modern world as it was unfolding around him. And in Gulliver's Travels, obviously, is a satire. And one of the things that makes satire work often is when you parody a specific form. So Gulliver's Travels is parodying two things. I mean, it's not just doing this, but it's parodying travel literature, but it's also partly parodying Defoe's Robinson Crusoe, which itself was inspired by forms of travel literature. So famously, Gulliver gives all these like long-winded, incredibly dull, and often not very accurate details about sailing and geographical directions and things that I don't understand. And Swift was just basically pretty bored, I think, by a lot of what other 18th century people were fascinated by, which was kind of like the power of empirical detail and empirical observation. So this was a kind of a, in a sense, a method, a way of knowing that was sweeping the modern world. And the idea of tracking and noting and listing, which is very important in travel literature, is also really very important in Robinson Crusoe. He just thought it was really absurd and really, really boring. So he's partly parodying that, but there's a deeper sort of underlying kind of ideological insight there, which is those ways of knowing and those ways of describing and documenting were also being used then, I suppose, as knowledge as a way of dominating and controlling. So I think both Jason and Daniel have noticed that this was the start of England emerging as a global power, and those types of ways of looking at the world would become incredibly important. Knowledge is just as important as, you know, guns and manpower if you're going to control the world. So it's another way in which the text seems, again, sort of remarkably sort of radical and prescient, that he has this critique of those texts, those perspectives on the world, and that sort of very complacent idea that you know, you venture forth, you explore, you chart, you document, and that gives you then a form of, I suppose, intellectual ownership over territories and peoples. So it's another thing that makes the text just so incredibly interesting and readable today.
15: And we're not at the centre of that world.
11: Yeah, exactly. And it's really, what Jason said is completely true, that there is no assumption in the text that the Englishman will be universally understood. But like, Swift takes it much further. Like, he really destabilizes that perspective, the Englishman abroad perspective, because he's constantly being subjected to these kind of radical shifts in perspective. He's always being viewed as the object. Like, when he's tiny, you know, in Brobdingnag, he's literally studied, you know, through a microscope. But even in Lilliput, when he's, you know, he's huge and he's really quite threatening, they're also studying him. You know, they inventory the objects in his pockets and they speculate about, you know, what he is. So it's kind of the opposite of what you would expect, that, you know, he's going out to kind of give his perspective on the world. He becomes, in a sense, the object of scrutiny in an awful lot of these places.
15: Well, tonight we are talking about Gulliver's Travels on this, the 300th anniversary of its publication. We're going to take a quick break now, but when we come back, we'll be talking about Swift's epitaph and the legacy of Gulliver's Travels. So stay with us here on News Talk.
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15: Welcome back. We're talking history, and tonight we are talking about Gulliver's Travels. I'm rejoined by my panel of experts, Professor Daniel Cook, Professor of English and Scottish Literature at the University of Dundee, and his new book, Gulliver's Afterlives, 300 Years of Transmedia Adaptation, has just been published. Dr. Jason McGilligott is the director of Marsh's Library, and there's a wonderful new exhibition running there, Gulliver 300. Dr. Cliona O'Gallagher, who lectures in the School of English and Digital Humanities at UCC, and who has published extensively on Swift, and Professor David Kenny, who's Professor in Law at Trinity College Dublin and an expert on law and literature. David, I want to talk to you about the current issue of The New Yorker, because I rarely get jealous, but I was hugely jealous to read this article, not by you, but about you and this remarkable piece of detective work you've done on Swift's epitaph. And I'm not jealous because of the detective work. I'm jealous because this is the kind of article that gets turned into a Hollywood movie with a young Hugh Grant playing the academic. And it creates a whole new mega career for the person. So how did this all come about?
12: Yeah, well, crucially, I'm going to be playing myself in the Hollywood adaptation. Just going to insist upon that. Yeah, it's a very funny sort of story. I'd actually visited Marsh's library, Jason's wonderful establishment, about a year ago, and later that day I went to dinner, and one of my friends who knew where I'd been said, you know, why were you in Marsh's library? What were you looking at? And I said, I'm doing this sort of very strange research on Swift's epitaph. And they said, you need to tell us all about this. So I probably spent about half an hour, 40 minutes boring my friends with the ins and outs of my kind of absurd theory. And one of the people at that dinner happened to be a staff writer for The New Yorker and said, I want to write about this. So that's how it came about. And so for the last 6 or 7 years, I've been spending a strange amount of my free time looking at a question that I am interested in, but very few other people are, which is whether or not Jonathan Swift's epitaph in St. Patrick's Cathedral, which has always been read as quite serious and lofty and grand, is in some sort of way a joke. Because almost everything Swift wrote was both serious on some level, but a deep and coded joke on another. And so I have been on a strange academic side quest, very far from even law and literature, looking at what Swift might have meant.
15: And how the tunes may have been moved around during Reconstruction, and that it may actually be a dig at our old friend Marsh of Marsh's Library fame.
12: Yeah, so my current kind of leading theory is that Swift was doing a number of things in the epitaph, but one of them was having a go at poor Narcissus Marsh, great founder of Marsh's Library, whom, for reasons that aren't entirely clear, Swift really disliked. He was just a person whom Swift took an immediate dislike to. He said in a very mean kind of comment he wrote about him that he was one of the only people to have the advantages of learning, wealth and opportunity, and never to become a great man. He said that it was good not to be seated near him at a dinner party, both because apparently he had bad body odour, but also because he was a poor conversationalist. So Swift really just did not rate Marsh, and Marsh has in the cathedral a very large and quite loquacious epitaph about all his achievements, which, to be fair, he didn't write himself, but that paint Marsh as this very great figure. And I think that Swift wanted to satirize this by having an epitaph that was quite not loquacious, quite short, and sort of almost challenged people to be great persons in a way that he felt maybe that Marsh wasn't. And the epitaphs were supposed to go side by side. Swift insisted on it in his will, and they were initially installed side by side. But then when the cathedral was reconstructed in the 1860s, they were moved apart by Benjamin Lee Guinness, who didn't know perhaps they were supposed to be together. And so the monuments were scattered and the joke was ruined. That's my current theory.
15: There are some wonderful works that are very much of their time, and they haven't really dated particularly well, and it's hard to really kind of connect with them in the way that audiences at the time would. And it seems to me that part of the genius of Swift is that it speaks to us in the 21st century. It has messages that are as relevant today as they were then. They're perhaps even more relevant today, that the satire still comes through and holes, and the fire and the passion, and there is something timeless about it, which is why every new generation can reinvent it and find their own Gulliver.
12: Right, and I think that the discussion we were having about language and about the nascent empire, Swift, you know, toward the end of Gulliver's Travels, has one of the most extraordinary critiques of empire that has ever been written, even as the empire was sort of still being built. He talks about the fact that really should these lands be conquered by Great Britain in order to civilize them? And he says, well, empires tend to do a lot of, you know, raping and looting and pillaging and leave the land, laden with blood. But of course not the British Empire, which is perfect and would never do any such thing and simply spreads religion and good governance all over the world. child. And there's an incredible satirical bite, and Swift could write that almost, you know, hundreds of years before the full effects of colonialism and the full lash of what the British Empire could do to different parts of the world would be fully appreciated. So he is timeless in that way, because he is always thinking about how human faults may look to us in future as full of folly and great mistakes.
15: Daniel, I think tonight's show may inspire some of our listeners to read the full version themselves and take so much out of it. Perhaps get one of the abridged version for kids and see how they'll enjoy it. And I wonder, are there other works by Swift that you would also recommend for us?
9: Yes, Swift's highly prolific, of course, and pretty much wrote satires on anything that you might imagine. I think that if there's one of his works that I would strongly urge people to read, because it is just so brilliant and it is so Swiftian and it is just perfect in many ways, is his verses on the death of Dr. Swift. He wrote his own self-elegy. It just gives you a sense of this man's morbid, dry Irish humour. And in this self-elegy, he imagines his friends and enemies at his funeral, and it's just a wonderful drama of how we might imagine ourselves and imagine our accomplishments, and it's just a wonderful piece of work. For those readers interested in perhaps religious satire, which is not a dry subject in the hands of Swift, A Tale of a Taube is just a wonderful piece of literature in that regard. Immodest Proposal, which is perhaps better known in Ireland, is just arguably the most powerful satire written in the English language. It's just so compelling, powerful, and it really, really cuts to the quick. It's a wonderful piece of work. I think Swift as a poet is very underrated. He had the misfortune, I guess, of being best friends with the greatest English poet of the age, Alexander Pope, who was a wonderful craftsman. But Swift had his own sort of comical style and almost limerick-like, very funny, very learned. He was deeply invested in classical poetry. And it's just a wonderful area of his work that is kind of neglected. So Swift the poet, there's loads of wonderful collections of his poems. His other prose satires, A Tale of a Taube, A Modest Proposal, are perhaps the most famous ones. But I would say Verses on the Death of Dr. Swift is just a wonderful piece of work. And I think it had a big influence on Joyce, by the way, thinking of other great Dublin authors, and George Orwell, another great satirist. It's just a wonderful piece of work.
15: Cliona, it's an incredible legacy for Swift and an incredible legacy for Gulliver's Travels itself. And the idea that 300 years on, we can discuss a book that everyone's heard of, you know, a lot of people will have seen at least some of a particular adaptation or version. People will be familiar with it from childhood. People know the name. It really is quite extraordinary.
11: It is. And what I say to my students, which may also be useful for anyone who's thinking of picking up Gulliver's Travels, the full version for the first time, is focus on what interests you, because there may be, you know, references to specific, you know, politicians that, you know, you don't need to go and read the footnotes. But there is so much in it that is really funny, really quite shocking, often very dark. Like, you know, he really was somebody who explored human beings, you know, not just their kind of funny failures, but also their darker sides. And, you know, on any, as you were saying, on any given day or week or year, something in it might strike you very forcibly. So it could be the humor, it could be the vulgarity, it could be the horror that is actually particularly in book four. Nobody would be bored. There's something in it that is going to strike you. So that's what I would say. Focus on the things that really land with you, because there's a lot in it.

0: I just dip in. Everyone has their favourite book. I think most people's favourite book is the first book, Lilliput, which is really what children will know. But every time you read it or you go back, something else will strike you. So Cliona had mentioned the scholar who had spent 8 years upon a project for extracting sunbeams out of cucumbers and assured Gulliver that with another 8 years he'd finish the research project. And I just think from an academic background, that's just a fantastic satire. But when I was reading it again in preparation for coming in here, I was struck by when he goes to the Learned Academy, he meets an ingenious architect who had contrived a new method for building houses. And, you know, just thinking about our desire for building more houses in this country at the moment. So what is the ingenious new method? It's by beginning at the roof and working downwards to the foundations. There was a man born blind he meets who was a great artist. And his employment is to mix colours for painters, which he did by feeling and smell, you know. So just in terms of the absurd, but the thing that really struck me, and I've finished off, it's pretty much the end of the book, the final line when he's returned from the land of the horses. And it had never struck me before. He has learned to detest human society and prefers the company of horses. And at the end, I was wondering whether the whole book is just an accurate statement of what has happened to him, but whether Gulliver has actually lost his mind, because he says at the end, "My horses understand me tolerably well, much more than his wife and his children and everyone else. I converse with them at least 4 hours every day."
1: Well, I think that's a wonderful note on which to end our discussion tonight. My thanks to my brilliant panel of experts, Professor Daniel Cook of the University of Dundee. His wonderful new book, Gulliver's Afterlives, 300 Years of Transmedia Adaptation, has just been published. Dr. Jason McElligott, the director of Marsh's Library, and that wonderful new exhibition, Gulliver 300, is running in Marsh's Library until September. Dr. Cliona O'Gallagher of UCC, who has published extensively on Swift and is such a brilliant expert, and Professor David Kenny, professor in law at Trinity College Dublin, who you can read all about in the current issue of The New Yorker. Well, that does bring us to the end of another edition of Talking History. My thanks to my producer, Mairéad O'Sullivan, for bringing everything together. We'll be back with more debate and discussion next week. Hope you can join us then. We've been Talking History. Good night.
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5: Good evening, I'm Cliona O'Dwyer. Laws banning the possession or distribution of violent pornography will be brought to Cabinet in the next 8 weeks. Justice Minister Jim O'Callaghan has confirmed he's working on the legislation. Depictions of sexual and physical violence in pornography has shown clear links to violence against women, according to the Sexual Exploitation Research and Policy Institute. SERP Director Ruth Breslin says they're preparing to work with the Department of Justice on the ban.
6: In the drafting of this legislation, I think the wording is going to have to be very careful and very clear. So the types of acts that we're talking about are things like strangulation, things like the depiction of rape and non-consent in pornography, things like gagging, things like very, very forceful, rough, violent sex.
5: A young Irishman is one of two people killed in a road crash in Thailand. He's understood to have been a film

0: student in Dublin. The nationality of a woman who also died in the crash has not yet been established. The Department of Foreign Affairs is aware of the case and is providing consular assistance to the family. Gardaí are appealing for witnesses after four people were killed on the roads in the last 24 hours. A young woman was pronounced dead at the scene after being struck by a car on the N11 Bray Road in Loughlinstown in Dublin shortly after midnight. Donegal has been rocked by two separate crashes. A man in his 20s died in hospital after his car crashed in Ardmoor near Muff at around 9:45 last night. While yesterday afternoon's collision on the N15 near Donegal town claimed the lives of two men in their 20s and 30s. A playground in Dublin city centre has been severely damaged in a third attack in less than a year. A fire at Diamond Park last Halloween caused almost €500,000 in damage. Parents arriving this morning found the park closed off, with one mum saying her daughter was left devastated.
1: Actually, we come here today just to see this park here, so my daughter is now disappointed. I think they refurbished this park and we were happy about it. Regarding RD, I believe they are doing a great job at the moment, and it's really the parents of the teenagers that need to control and know about their kids.
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0: Breezy this evening with moderate to fresh west to southwest winds developing. Lowest temperatures of 2 to 6 degrees. And now you're up to date on News Talk.
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4: Hello and welcome back to Unified. 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That's unified with a Y-O-U. Coming up on today's show, our panel will discuss how can we counteract homophobia in Ireland. We'll meet the food truck owner bringing South African flavors to Dublin City. And lastly, we'll celebrate Africa Day with some performers taking part. But first, this Sunday marks International Day Against Homophobia, Biphobia and Transphobia. And many of us are aware that Ireland is quite a progressive country when it comes to equal rights as it relates to the LGBTQ plus community and how people from these communities can feel welcome in Ireland. But of course, this is not the case in every single part of Ireland. There's still homophobia that exists. There's still prevalent biphobia, transphobia that exists. And practically, how can we start to create an Ireland, create a world, create a space where people from these communities not just feel like heard superficially, but they can actually engage more widely with our society, whether it's through schools, through workplaces, through all parts of it. It's important for us to have that conversation, and joining us today, people on the front lines of this fight, from education to mental health to community sports, Ruan O'Criadon, Executive Director of Shout Out, a charity that promotes LGBT inclusion through education, Oisin O'Reilly, CEO of Outhouse LGBT Plus Community Resource Centre in Dublin, as well as Dr. Jeer McNamara, Senior Clinical Psychologist. All right, welcome folks. How are we all doing?
5: Good. How are you doing, Mama?
4: Good. And I know Sunday marks International Day for Against Homophobia, Biphobia and Transphobia. But for those who are listening that are new to these sort of big terms, I kind of want to get a definition of what that actually is. And Jeer, I actually want to start off with you from a psychological perspective. What is homophobia, biphobia, transphobia?
6: Yeah, so these terms were, homophobia was coined in the 1970s, and it was looking at, it was kind of placing the problem with homosexuality in the minds of the heterosexual, where people kind of didn't understand, had a fear of or a dislike of people who were different than them. Now the term has changed over time. Herrick came up with a new term, kind of placing it around discrimination and systemic pieces as well. But really, what does it look like? That's all fancy terms, right? What does it look like? It's when people are afraid or don't understand or may even be frustrated by people whose sexuality or gender identity might look different than their own.
4: And that's the thing there, because I imagine a lot of people will say like, oh, I'm not afraid of anything. I'm not afraid of this person. What would you say to yourself if someone said like, oh, I'm not afraid of gay people or trans people? Like, but that hatred is still there. Ruan, what would you say to that?
5: So I guess if somebody was to come back with that response of, oh, of course I'm not afraid of gay people, I'm not afraid of trans people. And to be honest, people don't often admit to hating gay people or hating trans people either. It's usually much more subtle than that. There's a discomfort there and there's an ignorance there sometimes. And that ignorance isn't always somebody's fault. They might just never have met a queer or gay or trans person. Where that ignorance is a little bit more malicious or where that response is a little bit more malicious, we deal with it differently. But I suppose a shout out, we try to approach everybody with the assumption that people are coming at us in good faith and that people are coming in open-minded and ready to learn and ready to talk about what it actually means to be gay, bi or trans. So no, I certainly don't assume that people are afraid of gay or trans people, but there is a particular streak on social media. There's a particular streak in some elements of traditional media that is certainly whipping up fear against gay and trans people. And so there might be some people who are having that discomfort kind of put onto them or that discomfort instilled in them beyond their own means or beyond their own abilities to resist it. So trans people are kind of the victim of that at the moment, that kind of whipping up of fear around single-sex spaces, around sports, around schools. But it was true for gay and lesbians, gay people and lesbians, particularly in the 80s and the 90s around the AIDS crisis. And so that fear is being imposed, I would say, on the general population all the time. So there can be discomfort there for sure, but I don't necessarily think that that discomfort is natural. I think it's learned a lot of the time.
4: And would you agree to that, Oisin?
7: Yeah, I would. I think when we're born as people, no one is born with a set of beliefs and understanding about others. I think we pick up from our families, from our society, from books, from film, from television, the imperfect world in which we live and all of the prejudice that is inherent in all of the media that is created, because how we tell stories, there are lenses on how stories get told and which stories get told and who gets to tell them. And I think that shapes our mind's eye about how we perceive different groups of people. You know, recently I started to rewatch Friends, and I was really shocked when I was looking at it in my 2026 lens of LGBT identity and seeing the representation of our community in the show and kind of going, oh my God. But then I think back to my teenage self and watching it then and going, actually how those stories were told were meaningful, yearning, I wanted more of it. And I think it's that space for the evolution of who we are as a people. And we're seeing a little bit of a countercultural narrative around some of that and some of that discomfort about the reality of our identities, but also that confidently asserting, I suppose, space within our society in a way that our community has been denied for so long.
4: And when you say discomfort around the realities of our identities, what does that actually mean, Oisin?
7: Well, I think for some, we have people who live lives of privilege and we have those who don't have access to the same opportunities. Mm-hmm. And for the work that organisations like ourselves in Outhouse, the LGBT Centre in Dublin, or Shout Out, and our colleagues across human rights and equality organisations do, we ask for equality to exist in our society and for equitable provision to be made in our society for those who face the most systemic exclusion. And that very basic question asks of our peers that they cede some of their privilege to allow that equality and that space to exist. And for them, that can feel oppressive. And that can feel like a reason to resist. It's like they have to give up a little bit of something that many take for granted, I believe, in order to lighten the load of someone else and give them the space they need to thrive.
4: And I think that level of understanding and awareness is hugely important, especially when you've been oblivious to certain privileges that you have. Jer, what would you say to people that are coming through that experience for the first time and confronting those feelings, like you said in that earlier definition of fear or intolerance as well?
6: Yeah, you know, it's really normal for us as humans to want things to be, you know, our brain is kind of designed to have things the same. Our brain likes, it's an efficiency machine. It likes things black and white. It likes to be able to understand and predict what's going to happen because that makes us feel safe. So when you have things that are different to you, your brain kind of sometimes can go into this mode of, oh, I might be different than this group and therefore I might not fit in, and how then will I survive? It all comes back to survival and safety. And so that's a normal thing for every human. When you come across something different, you feel a discomfort until you open your mind to it, learn about it and understand that it actually doesn't threaten who you are. But of course, society, you know, certain parts of society are set up against you and want you to be angry at people, usually minorities, or angry at people who are different than you, because then that allows people who have the most privilege in our society kind of have free rein to do what they want, because you're so distracted with your normal interaction in your brain about, oh, they're different than me, something bad's going to happen to me. It's a distraction technique, and it takes time. You know, it's taken me years. It takes time to really see it as it is and to become more comfortable. But the more time you give to spending time around people who are different than you, the better outcome it is for you.
8: Thank you so much, Jer. And you spoke about how people need to go through that transformation. And I find that you sort of said about it, Rowan, yourself, that the online space can be a space where people can actually move to silos. What can be done regarding that, and people building that awareness and understanding that contact with difference, whether it may be people who are trans or LGBTQ+?
5: So it shared out a lot of our strategies around kind of combating that spread of misinformation and that isolation that comes with putting us into our different silos, and all of the echo chambers that each of us, I suppose, including myself, exist in, is really around outreach, conversation, and particularly promoting allyship. So we do a lot of work in schools in particular. We work directly with young people talking about what it actually means to be LGBT and what it looks like to be LGBT, answering their honest and fair questions, and just trying to help them understand how homophobia and transphobia affect them, even if they themselves are not LGBT. Because I think that's also something that people forget around Out of Hobbit, is that homophobia and transphobia and narrow ideas of gender and sexuality really constrain us all, and they really harm us all, particularly young men who might then respond in particularly frightened or defensive ways. So we do that work with young people, and we do that work in communities and sports organizations all around the country. And kind of at the heart of what we try to do is to reach people with that education, but also empower allies to recognize their role. So I think some people outside the queer community might not always realize that they have a huge role and huge influence in shaping conversations and in standing up for their LGBT friends. There aren't that many trans people in the world. There are slightly more lesbian and gay people in the world, but we won't be in every conversation that's about us. An ally is maybe more likely to overhear something that might feel problematic to them, that they might feel empowered to challenge, and they might feel encouraged to challenge. And I think we saw the value of this in the marriage equality referendum, in the repeal referendum, just the power of conversations. I think this isn't going to work in every country, but with the size that Ireland is and with how parochial Ireland can be, conversations can be really impactful when it comes to just getting across somebody what fairness looks like, what dignity looks like, and what standing up for people you particularly care about looks like. And I think that that is at risk at the moment because we are getting pushed into silos and we are becoming that bit more isolated from each other, but I think it is still within our grasp. So I guess that's something that we're kind of looking at this Out of Hobbit and really every day, and it's just inspiring people and trying to empower people to reach each other with these conversations.
8: And I suppose when people are at that point in terms of they want to build that sense of allyship, they want to build that sense of understanding and awareness and breaking down that defensivism, when people want to break that down, they're already at a point where their mind is being opened. But what would you say, and I want to bring this to you, Oisin, what would you say to people who may have belief systems that are counter to the existence, let's say, of LGBTQ+ folks, that they just, whether it may be some cultural backgrounds or religious backgrounds or beliefs that oppose the existence or oppose the way of life, quote unquote, of certain individuals, how can we start to support these individuals to see the fairness and human rights and dignity of LGBTQ+ folk?
7: Yeah, it's a great question, and one that I ponder every day.
8: Me too.
7: You know, I think that there's if we think about Irish culture and Irish society, I think people in Ireland value decency and respect. I think it's been at kind of the bedrock of our cultural identity through so many different challenges. I think we don't like bullies, and I don't think we like people who disrespect and abuse others, generally speaking. So I think when we start from there, for me, it's about conversations. And I often think of the marriage equality campaign in 2015. You know, ultimately that campaign was won by a few million pints and a few million cups of tea, because it was the act of having a conversation. And if we want to throw our kind of our memories back to, you know, kind of early 2015 when the campaign was in full swing, what we asked people to do was to ask us why we were voting yes. And voting yes asked me why. So I think for all the allies who are listening today, who maybe have a teammate on the football team who's got a slightly out there view, or who knows Johnny, the local crank at the end of the bar stool of a Friday night, who has things to say about various people in our country and what have you, that I suppose it's inviting them to a conversation. It's not about confrontation. It's about going, I believe in equality and I want people to be safe and valued and to thrive in our society. Ask me why that's important to me. It's about having that, because I think that's something that we all actually agree on. And, you know, I think many years ago in the gay rights movement in Ireland and around the world, we talked about wanting acceptance for our identities. I'm not about acceptance. I'm about tolerance. Acceptance posits that I want you to see my world the exact same way that I do and you accept that entirely. That's impossible. You can't stand in my shoes. You can be tolerant of me. You can respect me. You can show me dignity. That's what I'm looking for. And I think that that's something, like, that's a tolerant, pluralist democracy. That's what our country strives to be. We're failing at it most of the time, but we're striving to do that. And I think it's moving those conversations into that open-ended space for dialogue, as opposed to that judgmental space for you're against me, or I don't agree with that, and shutting people down. And I think, you know, we see in the narrative on social media, we see some of the talking heads and otherwise, you know, talking about feeling silenced. And I think it's because many people are trying to shut down the negativity side of the conversation or the thing that makes them fearful or uncomfortable, rather than realizing actually we have to engage. Because if we sit back in on our own hill over there, we're on one hill over there, they're on one hill over there, and there's a massive gulf between us. And like, that doesn't work for anybody. You know, ultimately, it doesn't serve their interests, it doesn't serve mine, and it doesn't serve anyone who's in the middle and doesn't know where they are, or just is distracted and trying to get the kids to school and get the washing on and get the dinner done and just get on with life, you know?
8: It's so important to sort of, I'm imagining your silo, creating a bridge on that silo through conversation.
7: Totally. That's it.
8: And ensuring that people feel that sense of, you don't necessarily need to accept me to believe that I'm worthy of human rights and human dignity, essentially, you know?
7: Okay, but this isn't even about rights, okay? Mm-hmm. Because I think there's a lot of the language and discourse around this gets framed in overly complex legalese and all that sort of stuff. It's about treating people with kindness and compassion and consideration. It's as simple as that. It's the thing our granny used to say, if you've nothing good to say, don't say anything at all. I remember my grandmother saying that to me many a time as a child. It's that type of a live and let live type of attitude that we're looking to get to. We're, you know, it doesn't need to be anything more special than that.
8: And that's the bottom line, essentially. And I believe specifically when it comes to those who are experiencing the homophobia, biphobia, transphobia, there's a lot that needs to be done to support these individuals when there are folks that may have counter beliefs, essentially. And Ger, from your experience, what can these individuals start to do to what if they're experiencing, negative things around their identities, what can these individuals start to do to support themselves?
6: Yeah, what we find is really helpful is finding community. So when people join different groups, when people go to events, you know, Pride in June, and find people who kind of validate their own experience and existence. Because what we find when people experience homophobia, biphobia, transphobia, unfortunately, our view is built in our mind from the world around us, right? So then we get this internalized version of those things. So if I'm, for example, homosexual and I start hearing bad things about homosexuality, I then start to internalize that and believe that. And so then we start to self-criticize even worse, and then our world gets more difficult for us. So it's important to remember, for anybody who might be listening today who is from these minority groups, of which I am myself, remember that those opinions are not your own. They're external opinions, that you're absolutely okay as you are. And go out and find community. Find people like you that you can have the chats with, have the crack with, or people who may have experienced some similar difficulties as yourself. Because there is nobody alone in this world, and we can all get into that space of I'm alone and nobody sees the world as I see it or has experienced what I've experienced. But we're actually not alone. There's lots of people in this country who are in the LGBTQI community who've had similar experiences to you or slightly different ones, but we're all here to support each other. So that's the most important thing to remember. Remember, you're not alone, and there are places for you to go and have fun and have a laugh, or pick up a banner and start marching down the street. Whatever it is, you go find your thing and you go do that.
8: And that community part is so important for individuals. Thank you, Jer, to start to unpack things about themselves, learn about themselves, and ultimately connect and have a space where they can be their full self. Rowan, how do you build community in Shoutout?
5: So for us at Shoutout, building community is about supporting people who have had particularly difficult experiences in school. So it's almost an accepted fact or an expectation for LGBT people of a certain generation that school is going to be difficult and that school is not going to be a place where you might be safe to come out. And unfortunately, almost everybody at Shoutout, either working or volunteering, has had really challenging school experiences. Either they've had interrupted school experiences where they've had to leave or move schools. They've had particularly challenging times with their mental health, maybe when they were in school. And they're now out of that space. They're now working. They're now in university education or in further education. But Shoutout kind of arose out of that desire to pay something back or to offer something to the next generation of young people in schools. So a lot of what we do at Shoutout is building a community of kind of thriving and resilient volunteers who are empowered to share their stories to make a change for young people in schools. So it's about supporting people to develop the skills and the confidence to stand among any group of young people in the country, talk about what being lesbian or gay or bi or trans or even an ally might look like for them, and share a bit of education and answer the students' questions. And it's not an easy thing to do. I would say it's gotten harder, possibly since kind of COVID and since the rise of misinformation. The questions have become more challenging and the questions have become very obviously influenced by the online rhetoric that is out there. But it's that kind of courage and tenacity of our volunteers to go and share their stories, which can really be, it's a cliche to say that volunteering is fulfilling, but when you have an experience with a student who themselves is LGBT, who thanks you for visiting their school, who shares that you made them feel seen as a closeted student or as a trans student, and that you maybe brought them one step further along their journey to coming out, that can be something which is so healing and nourishing for our volunteers. So we kind of do that community work out in schools around the country. But then we're also lucky enough to experience the likes of Outhouse and our LGBT sector and the safe spaces within Dublin, and to have our volunteers as well participate in the kind of cultural life that exists across all the LGBT organisations. So community is something that's very layered, I think, in our LGBT world in Ireland. And it's something which is much more colourful and multifaceted than ever. So that's really exciting as well.
8: It's so beautiful how you've created that space for your volunteers to possibly revisit times in their life where they were not seen, where they felt lonely, and now repaying that back to the next generation. So that's beautiful. And I suppose for yourself, Oisin, how do you build community in Outhouse?
7: Yeah, well, I suppose that's our job. You know, Outhouse is the centre for LGBT life in the Greater Dublin region. And I suppose we do this through a myriad of ways. I think the first is that Outhouse is a place to come for connection. It's to come to find your tribe, your people, your place, your passion. It's a place to come for help and support too when you need it. We have communities of people who are facing these challenges every day, and I and my team and our volunteers are there to help and support people. We do it through arts and culture and exhibitions and open mic nights and our community cafe and restaurant and, you know, the various social groups that meet up in the centre along different interest lines and identities. So we have gamers, we have choirs, we have, you know, there's a plethora of sports clubs that are connected to the centre in one way, shape or form. There's a new cycling club opening in a few weeks' time. You know, there are lots of ways we build community and connection for people. And, you know, it's so important because I think, you know, when we think about the, I suppose, all those negative messages that can exist out there, we as, you know, gay, lesbian, bi, trans, queer people, we absorb those messages. And that kind of phobia piece can sometimes seep into our minds and we can have a sense that we're not good enough, that we don't belong, that we should be different, or quote unquote, inverted commas, normal, whatever that means. You know, so I think that sense of community is really important. You know, we've also had research that Ireland is one of the loneliest countries in the world. You know, that sense of connection to identity, to community, it can be really uplifting. And I don't think there is a lesbian, gay, bi, trans or queer person that I know who doesn't remember their first pride. And, you know, because that's a particular moment in the year of coming together in community, in resistance, in joy, in celebration, in frustration, in grief. Like pride is this myriad of emotions all mixed up in one. And like, I can remember mine walking to outside the Hugh Lane Gallery, coming around the corner and just seeing this cacophony of people expressing identity. Some of it was confronting and profound, and I didn't understand and found weird. And some of it was, you know, beautiful and instantly resonant to my connection to the community and worldview. But ultimately, it was filled with beauty, with people who are together and supporting one another and, you know, sharing a moment in time. And that's what we do in Outhouse. You know, it is about creating those moments in time. And, you know, community builder in chief is maybe the new title I should go for. You know?
8: Chief community officer and everything like that. That's beautiful. And that sharing of moments and experiences. And not to forget, like, the LGBTQ plus community is super diverse within itself across those differences too, is super essential. And I suppose to anybody that is an ally or looking to want to understand, expand their horizons and still feeling that level of, let's say, a bit of tension, a bit of fear, Jer, what can they start doing to put forward that allyship or start to gain a better understanding and engagement as we approach this day?
6: Yeah, and I think people always want to do well. You know, people generally, as has been mentioned here, people in Ireland, you know, we want to get along with people. We want to be kind to people, and respect is really important. So your simple thing might be when you're in a job and somebody makes an uncomfortable joke and you know that there's a member of this community beside, just go and stand beside them and say, hey, how are you doing? You know, you can do really small gestures and kindness and literally physically stand beside people. But if you want to kind of widen your horizons, there are things you can do, like go to the websites, go read gay community news, which is a GCN, it's a paper for this community. You can go to Pride, you know, ask somebody in your life, look, would you come with me? I'd love to know what this is about. But that could be, you know, we have the Gay Theatre Festival, the Gay Movie Festival. You could go and look at the march on the side of the streets. Even if you go to, for example, O'Connell Street on the March Day in June, you can do that and cheer on people. Maybe you feel a bit tentative about being in the mix of things. That's okay. You can cheer from the sidelines, or you can attend different talks to learn about things. Lots of my own wife, her company, they do talks in June every year to try to help educate people or let them see a glimpse into this world that they might be nervous of. So just go along to these things, start reading about these things, ask people in your life about them. You know, you generally will have somebody from this community somewhere in your life, and ask them, is it okay if I ask you a few questions? I'd love to know more about it. And that's okay. Again, lots of things get solved over a cup of tea, over a pint, and that's really important. So just put yourself into this community. And just so you know, the community will welcome you with open arms. If you come in with that open-mindedness and curiosity, you will be welcomed in.
8: And I think that welcome is a huge part of fighting against homophobia, that openness and that willingness to learn and engage and really self-reflect to habits, yeah. Things that you've learned over time, things that you've seen over time, and allow yourself to really sit with that and unpack that. Well, thanks a million, folks, for joining us. Again, that was Ruan Okriadon of Shout Out, Oisin O'Reilly of Outhouse, and Dr. Jer McNamara, Senior Clinical Psychologist. If you have any thoughts and experiences about this, you can email us at unified@newstalk.com. Now, if you are struggling with any LGBTQ plus related issues, you can call the National LGBT plus helpline on 1-800-929-539. Stay with us and we'll be right back after the break.
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8: Welcome back to Unified. Now, on What's Your Story, I am joined by Wiseman Mangaliso, who runs a South African fruit truck named South African Braai in Dublin. Welcome, Wiseman.
19: Hello. Thank you very much for having me.
8: I was so glad to have you here. Now, Wiseman, you have been doing everything around food for over 20 years. Can you tell me what brought you into this world of the culinary arts?
19: Well, being a chef, qualified chef in the 90s, you know, old school chef. So working in various hotels, including Fazuli Motel, Hilton and all that. And I just like, you know what, I want to do my own kind of thing. And what do I really, really, really like to do is to braai, like most South Africans. So 4 years ago, and I just decided to go on with my passion of being to braai and using charcoal only and a specialized wood. And it's been going well.
8: That's amazing to hear. Now, for those who don't know, what does braai actually mean and what does it involve?
19: Braai involves a lot of meat. You know, and in South Africa, really, you will not come on a braai and find some veggie skewers. But we do sometimes make an exception, you know. And so it's a lot of meat. It's like boudavors, you know, you will have your chops, you will have a steak. The thing we don't really do in South Africa, we don't put burgers on a braai. And a braai is mainly done with wood and charcoal, not gas, okay? So that's the main thing about braai. And it has to be probably 95% meat, you know, on the braai.
8: So not for vegetarians or vegans or anything like that?
19: You know, strictly speaking, no. But as I said earlier, we can make an exception because, you know, it's nice to kind of try to include everyone else,
8: yes,
19: you know?
8: Yes, and have those sort of earthy, earthy, woody flavors as well in the food. Like,
19: exactly.
8: My mouth is already watering. And I suppose when it comes to your journey, like, why a food truck and not a restaurant?
19: Well, exactly. That's the other thing, you know. Somebody who's just, you know, you can't afford that with the rising cost of restaurants, you know, opening, closing, all the thing. So I think it was a wise decision. Okay, not to go on myself wise, and to actually go with the likes of a food truck was a bit more affordable, and then that way as well you can move around to different places and so on, which is not always easy to get into certain markets and things like that or events. You know, there's a lot going on. So it's also quite a high cost, you know, and but it's probably better than a restaurant at this moment, you know, man. But having said that, it's not like, you know, it will never happen. Okay. The eye is still on the ball, but we need to just keep an eye on the rising cost of restaurants and come with a good plan, you know, which I kind of have, but it's just there. You know, I will get there, but not yet.
8: I can imagine it could take a lot of work and a lot of resilience and learning the infrastructure of a restaurant and a business bigger than a food truck. And it can be quite difficult to get there. So I wish you the very best of luck with that. And I know this sort of cuisine, South African cuisine specifically, is something that, especially when it comes to the wider Irish palate, something that is quite new. How have you found introducing South African cuisine, South African flavors in Dublin? And what made you kind of say, okay, it's the right time to bring my food, my culture to this sphere?
19: Yes, very good question. The thing is, like, you know, with that, I have realized the last few years since I've been here like 24 years. Mm. And I've seen what has been happening, the amount of South Africans has been coming in. And I was like, well. And that's one of the main reasons I started this food truck. For South Africans, and you'll see it's probably the first South African food truck in Dublin or Ireland. And that's why I started it. And then the flavors and all things, the artists, as you say, they're not the easiest to get to try exotic stuff and stuff like that. So I gradually introduced them with different kind of things. And what I really, really got them now, I got them with the beef brisket. They are absolutely addicted to it. So I brought in this lovely kind of South African spices in that, and I do a beautiful beef brisket, and also on a kind of ciabatta, and then I also put it with loaded fries. What I've realized about Irish people, they do like anything loaded, sauces and blah, blah, blah, all that, you know? It's like nice, you know? So I have introduced that, and that got them. And strictly speaking, I know beef brisket is not really a well-known thing. In South Africa, it's more like kind of Texas thing. I know that. Some people will say, oh, and all that. For knowing being as a chef and check your clients, and you kind of will pinpoint where you can do it. And with ingredients and spices, which can be South African, and that will penetrate into the flavors. And they've been very supportive, I must say.
8: That's a beautiful thing. And it sounds like a great way to unify Irish life and Irish culture, because with South African flavors is a great way to bridge the two cultures. Before we go into break, where can people find you? Where can people, I'm talking about myself included because it's food, but where can people find you and get their hands on your braai?
19: Okay, every Thursday I'm in Maspel Road in Dublin 4, opposite the Maspel Hotel. There will be a gazebo, and it will be the banners on it, or the yellow banners, and that's how you will kind of see me, okay? So that's where I am. And then you can also find me every Saturday in Malahide at the Casino Train Museum, okay? And you can also find me in Scarries, where I also in all the Fridays and Sundays in Scarries. And that's where I live as well.
8: Fantastic. Well, folks, that was Wiseman Mangaliso, who is the owner of a South Africa braai. Thank you so much, Wiseman.
19: Thank you very much. Let's have a braai all year round. Every day is a braai day.
8: Thank you so much, Wiseman. And coming up after the break, we'll be talking about Africa Day, and we'll be talking to some of the performers taking part.
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8: Welcome back to Unified with me, Mamobo Ogoro. Now, joining me on the social scene are some fabulous women getting ready for the celebration of what is Africa Day. It's Asha Ari, singer-songwriter, who's performing on the main stage, as well as Florence Olufemi Ojo from Afro-inspired fashion brand MIO Prince. Welcome, ladies. Asha, can I ask you, what is Africa Day to you?
28: Well, as someone who's has a dual identity, who's half Irish, half African, it's really, really important for me because obviously, like, throughout my whole life, I'm trying to embrace my African side, embrace my Irish side. So it's so important to have something like this to embrace togetherness and hope. And that's what my music is about. So to actually performing at this event is so aligned with me as an artist. So I'm just so excited to celebrate both my identities on the stage.
8: That's beautiful. And Florence, yourself, what is Africa Day to you?
29: Africa Day to me is a day where, you know, people from all walks of life, people from all African countries in the diaspora come together in unity, you know, and in pride, you know, owning their identity and reflecting on the history and the future of Africa. From a business perspective, I think it's a great day to show off, to showcase and, you know, our craftsmanship, you know, to really bring storytelling to the forefront of fashion. You know, again, owning in on that cultural piece, shine and not, you know, running away from this kind of generic print and making sure that every country really owns and is pride and, you know, takes pride in their own pieces, in their own storytelling, their own culture and heritage. And a day again where, you know, businesses can bring a fusion of our tradition and modernity into fashion. So it's really exciting, and this year I'm actually taking part as the fashion judge as well with my friend Sina, which is really interesting because this is actually our fifth year taking part in Africa Day, so it'll be interesting to see myself kind of take on a new capacity as well within this. MIO points will still be there, but it's just interesting to be able to dive into another capacity to, again, just showcase the beauty of what Africa is as a continent.
8: That's beautiful in terms of just not just the music, but the fashion, the arts, the dance, how the diaspora can actually come together and make it a space of welcoming for everybody in terms of even community. So, like, Asha, what does being part of the community, especially someone with a dual mixed heritage, what does that mean to you?
28: It means a lot, because growing up, you know, you're always trying to find your way. And I feel like, you know, I'm second generation of the Black community in Ireland. So it's so important to be part of this event, because that's what my art is about. Finding like everybody connecting and showing we're all so similar. Like, I have a song called God's Hands that's like mixes Moroccan music and Irish music. So it just means a lot to be part of this, because I'm always trying to show how similar we are as humans. We're just trying to, you know, embrace cultures. That's what makes life better. Embracing all the diversity. So it just means a lot. Yeah.
8: That's beautiful. And I suppose for yourself, Lawrence, with the fashion, with the idea of using clothes as a part of identity and expression, what does this mean for people that are taking part in terms of having those clothes and that expression of identity? What does that mean for them from your perspective?
29: I think it really opens the door for, and I actually love this question, I think it opens the door for conversations. You know, sometimes, when I launched my business, I know people would have said, oh, you know, cultural appropriation, I can't wear those points, I can't wear those colours. But we've seen over the years how people are coming in and having conversations. What does this print mean? What does it mean to you? And we're able to say, okay, this print is Kente, it's from Ghana. And, you know, share some light on it. Oh, I can say, this print is Ankara, it's from Nigeria. And share some light. And honestly, you just see people really, really interested. And it's just, you know, opened door for meaningful conversations. And again, kind of like what Asha said, like, you know, at the end of the day, we're all trying to find purpose. We're all trying to find meaning to something. People want to express themselves a lot more. And I just feel like the African print is so beautiful. It's so diverse. And it does allow for people to be able to share conversations and see that actually there's a lot of similarities in all of us. So, yeah.
8: And to see the colours of all 50 plus African countries, because they can be sort of narratives or ideas that, let's say, those of African descent are a monolith, myself included. I'm from a Nigerian background. So these kind of days are so important for people, not just to have dance, food, and see the music, the art, but also to see the wider diaspora, see the commonalities of culture, and ultimately create a sense of a conversation, like Florence says, but a sense of connection and community with the wider African culture. And I suppose it's something that has been changing in terms of that narrative, how Africans, as particularly those who in the wider diaspora as well, are seen in Ireland. Asha, do you think there has been a change over time in terms of how people are embracing African cultures and embracing African identities in Ireland?
28: Well, I think, first of all, as an artist, I'm part of the scene where we are reshaping like what Irish music looks like and what like Ireland looks like through art. We're kind of showcasing like what that dual identity looks like. And also, like, most of the Black Irish people are actually from the age of 0 to 19. So it's so important to have days like this to show them, you know, like, we're all part of a big community here, and they feel their sense of belonging and they see what being Black and Irish is actually like. So I just think it's such an important day, and we need to, like, as Ireland, I think we can embrace the culture more and more. And every year that it goes on, we can showcase more and more. So it's just a pleasure to be on the main stage showcasing that. And I will be using the stage to sing Irish traditional songs, to sing songs, to show my Ghanaian roots, to show everything.
8: That's beautiful. And I suppose for you, Asha, as well, come back to you. How is like that art used as a tool to, let's say, connect the cultures and on this day?
28: For example, I have like a song called Labels to showcase my experience growing up mixed race in Ireland. So like through songs, you can kind of share a message with people as a story. So like I tell a story through my music and stuff. And then I have just, you know, like a spoken word piece where I talk about it. So art can be used in so many different ways, but through music, you can collaborate with people from different countries and we can bring it together. Like my song has an instrument called the rebab, and it sounds like an Irish flute. So that's how you show people that they're like, oh, is that a flute? And it's like, no, it's actually a rebab. But like the similarities are seen through music, and people will just hear it. And that's enough, you know?
8: That's a beautiful way of actually connecting. I didn't know that about the flute or the rebab. I listened to the song myself, but it's beautiful to connect these way. And I think in terms of people creating moments of connection and moments of understanding their culture and identity, beyond, let's say that's initial part of themselves, but through other things like art, dance, it's important. And specifically for yourself, do you think people are ready to, especially in the wider society in Ireland beyond Africa Day, are they ready to embrace, let's say, Afrocentric brands and Afrocentric sort of clothing in their day-to-day wear? I know for myself, sometimes when I wear, let's say, the Afrocentric things, I get like shocked at side eye and things like that. Do you think people are ready for that?
29: I think people are warming up. You know, we do have a long way to go. But I mean, like, take for my, like, MIO Prince, for example, like, our customer base, like, our target audience is actually mostly white Irish women. You won't believe it. So I definitely think that we're seeing a shift. I mean, we are going to be having our kaftan, popularly known as Bubus, at Africa Day. And, like, a lot of women that are wearing it are white Irish women, you know, who are actually looking for comfort and luxury at the same time. Do you know what I mean? So I definitely think that people aren't as closed-minded. People aren't as shy. People aren't as afraid to wear the pieces. Like last year, we had a lot of women coming in and, you know, sometimes a lot of cancer survivors who would come in and would say, I'm just looking for ways to keep my head warm. And like, again, I attended an alopecia event recently as well where women were coming in to buy bonnets and stuff. So we definitely are seeing a shift. I know we have a long way to go, but I know that I'm not talking as much about the bonnet and the importance of it at markets and pop-ups anymore, where at the start, it was a lot of educating people. So I definitely think that we're seeing a shift in that, which is really, really positive. And again, I think it's about how open we are and how approachable we are to people as well, you know, for people to have these conversations. Again, it's not to promote ignorance, but like that, it's about allowing people to feel confident and, you know, opening up the community as well, as just, you know, as we're learning from people, that people can also learn from us as well.
8: That's a space of learning is super important when it comes to people opening up. And it's great to hear that, like, it's not just, you're even, when it comes to MIO Prints, it's not just siloed to one community, it's for women most for the most part, but for women of all different backgrounds and all different identities and all different cultures can come and embrace those Afrocentric beauty and Afrocentric fashion ideals. And I suppose the day, Africa Day, is a day for people connecting to their roots, people who migrated to Ireland as adults, connecting to their roots, people who were born to Ireland, to African heritage, in learning about their roots and understanding parts of themselves that they may not see in the day to day. So I want to ask you, ladies, like, what are the moments where you feel most connected to your African roots? Asha, can I start with you?
28: Yeah, I guess, you know, when I'm just allowing myself to be myself, like Florence said, with clothes, like, it's wearing clothes that you express yourself in and you feel good. When I wear my hair out and I embrace my curly hair and I feel like, you know, that sort of thing. The moments where I feel connected to my African roots is honestly when I'm just being myself. You know, I'm not intentionally trying to connect to it. I'm just being myself when I'm talking to my family from Ghana, when I'm like also in Ireland, you know, because I'm Irish and African. So honestly when I'm with my friends from Africa, you know, like, it's just, I just feel connected when I'm not thinking about it and I'm just being myself, and that showcases when I'm comfortable in a space, you know what I mean? But I do wear bold clothes and try, like, and I don't minimize myself. I try and embrace the whole of me. Do you know what I mean? So I feel connected when I'm at peace with myself and I feel like I'm able to take up space.
8: That's beautiful. That layer of authenticity, being your authentic self and not being ashamed of that. And Florence, yourself, when are the moments where you feel the most connected to your African roots?
29: I really loved Asha's response because I resonate a lot with it. For me, I think like that as well. I feel the most authentic when I have my hair out, when I wear head wraps. Like for now, for example, like I have my Bantu knots with me, and you know, I started my business from the shift of black women being told to embrace their Afro kinky hair, and I think that's where the shift came for me. I went back to Nigeria in 2017 after 17 years, and it's from then on that I actually started to kind of go through this identity shift. And that's how I launched my business, you know. So for me, it's like I feel the most confident and connected to my roots when I have my hair out, when I'm wearing my traditional African hairstyles, when I have my head wraps on. Anytime I am at the store with MIO Prints and speaking to people, I feel so connected because, it's again, it's an opportunity for me to be able to share about my passion, because, like I always say, like, my opponent is inspired by my African roots. So every time I step into that space, it's a reminder of who I am as a person. Yeah, and I guess that's essentially it, to be honest. Like, I am actually in touch with my African roots every single day at some point. Do you know what I mean? Like, yesterday was wash day. Again, it reminded me of myself, you know. But like that as well, I would like to say I have a superpower where, kind of similar to Asha, although I'm fully black, I also grew up here in Ireland, and I very much feel very Irish. So it's always nice to be able to tap into different cultures and different spaces. But that's what makes us beautiful as human beings, is the fact that we can connect through many things, you know. So
8: that's beautiful.
29: I'm really, really excited for Africa Day. And Asha, I cannot wait to meet you and hear your music.
8: Thank you. That's beautiful, folks. Well, they are participating in Africa Day. That's Asha Ari, singer-songwriter, performing on the main stage, and Florence Olufemi Ojo from Afro-inspired fashion brand MIO Prince. Thank you so much, ladies, for joining us on the show. And that brings us to the end of this episode of Unified, folks. 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Marisa

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13: Good evening, I'm Clín O'Dwyer. Donald Trump has issued a new threat to Iran. The US president's posted on his social media platform saying the clock is ticking and they better get moving or there won't be anything left of them. He then wrote in capitals, time is of the essence. It's reported Mr. Trump will meet his top national security advisors on Tuesday to discuss the next steps in the war. An Ebola outbreak in the Democratic Republic of Congo and Uganda has been declared an international public health emergency by the WHO. It says the outbreak does not meet the criteria of a pandemic, but there is concern about the risk of further spread to nearby countries. Those who suffered during the Great Famine have been remembered during the annual state commemoration today. The ceremony took place at the Irish Workhouse Centre in Portumna, the first time it's been held in County Galway. Culture Minister Patrick O'Donovan told the crowd lessons must be learned from the past.
14: According to the United Nations, in 2025, famines were confirmed in parts of Gaza and Sudan, the first time in 10 years that two simultaneous famines have been recorded in a single year. And looking ahead, the outlook remains bleak for the world. Conflict being the primary driver of global hunger, and it'll be the children, like the children of Galway, that are among the most affected.
13: Laws banning the possession or distribution of violent pornography will be brought to Cabinet in the next 8 weeks. Justice Minister Jim O'Callaghan has confirmed he's working on the legislation. Depictions of sexual and physical violence in pornography has shown clear links to violence against women, according to the Sexual Exploitation Research and Policy Institute. SERP Director Ruth Breslin says they're prepared to work with the Department of Justice on the ban.
15: In the drafting of this legislation, I think the wording is going to have to be very careful and very clear. So the types of acts that we're talking about are things like strangulation, things like the depiction of rape and non-consent in pornography, things like gagging, things like very, very forceful, rough, violent sex.
13: An investigation is underway into a racist, unprovoked attack on a taxi driver in Belfast. The PSNI says the victim was approached by two men and a woman in the Talbot Street area at around 11 o'clock last night. And that's your news for now.
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13: Tonight will become dry for most with clear spells and isolated showers, staying cloudier in the southwest with outbreaks of rain and drizzle, lowest temperatures of 1 to 5 degrees. 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
2: Hello and welcome to Future Brief on News Talk. This is the show where we take a closer look at the world around us. I'm Jonathan McCrae. Coming up on this week's programme, we're going to be talking about picky eaters and whether or not they're made in the womb. And we'll also be talking about weird skincare trends and whether or not there's any evidence to them whatsoever. 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We get to all those comments in the podcast. You can listen in the Go Loud app. First up, it's time to look back at the more interesting stories from the world of science this week. We're joined by Dr. Ruth Freeman from Research Ireland and Dr. Fergus McAuliffe of Trinity College Dublin. You're both very welcome. Our first story, Ruth, has to do with exercise.
3: Yes, it does. And not just what kind of exercise you do, but how intensely you do it and how much time you spend doing it. It's research from the University of Galway and actually the Research Ireland Curran Research Centre. We get that plug in. And it was published in the American Journal of Physiology, Endocrinology and Metabolism. So the researchers recruited 12 young, healthy men who were very physically active. They exercised at least twice a week. It was open to women, but because of the intensity of the intervention, they didn't have any women who participated because they actually had to give muscle biopsies. And so they couldn't find any women who were prepared to give up 10 weeks of training. So each participant did three different conditions, three different exercise sets. So they did high intensity sprint interval sessions. And those were very, very short. They only did 30-second sprints, seven of them over about 40 minutes with rest in between. They did kind of moderate continuous cycling. This was on a bike. And then they had sort of no exercise. And they then assessed participants not straight after the exercise, but 24 hours later to measure if the exercise was still impacting on their metabolism, particularly their insulin sensitivity. So how well they were processing glucose, how well they were burning up energy still.
2: Just before you continue, what is the relationship between metabolism and exercise?
3: So I suppose, well, metabolism is obviously you're burning energy. It's how you burn sugar. You know, you have glucose, which gets burnt, put into glycogen in your muscles, and insulin helps to mediate that reaction. And obviously, if your body is ready to suck up lots of glucose, only a small amount of insulin can convert that glucose into glycogen. You know, for people who build up insulin resistance, they're producing a lot of insulin and to clear the sugar out of their blood. So if you've got a high metabolism, you're clearing that sugar more quickly out of your blood. So what they did was they actually took muscle biopsy samples from the participants, and they measured other things like blood. So they looked at a lot of different precise measures of metabolic health. And what they found was that the high intensity exercise, even though it was for such a short amount of time, it actually produced better improvements in insulin sensitivity even 24 hours later. And in fact, the intense exercise also really depleted the muscle's glycogen stores. So if you imagine, I mean, your muscles store glycogen, they're ready to use energy all the time. And imagine your muscles kind of like a sponge and it's full of glycogen. And if you're doing sort of moderate exercise, you know, you're jogging on a treadmill or going along slowly on your bike, it's like a sponge has been really slowly squeezed and, you know, the water is just seeping out slowly, but it doesn't get totally dried out. Whereas this high intensity exercise, it's almost like there's a really intense twist of the sponge. Everything is out of it. And then it's really hungry to suck back in more glycogen, even 24 hours later.
2: What does that mean for, you know, does that mean that short, high intensity exercise is much better for you to maintain a healthy metabolism? Is it lose weight? Is it be more fit? What is the outcome of this? Implication?
3: Yeah, when I read this study, I kind of thought, did we not already know this? We've heard a lot about HIIT and high intensity exercise before, but I think what this study shows really, you know, much more definitively is the effect is quite great. You know, it's quite a significant effect, even 24 hours later. And just the time of the exercise, that it was only, 3.5 minutes in 40 minutes. So it was really high intensity. So I think it shows that matters if you're thinking about insulin sensitivity and metabolism. It's a bit like with weight training and resistance training. You see similar kinds of effects. But I think it does mean that really balanced exercise is what you need to do. It's not one thing or the other. They bring different benefits, aerobic benefits, cardiovascular fitness. The downsides of this kind of high intensity exercise, it can be quite intense on the body and the heart. So, you know, that idea of balance, you know, bit of aerobic, bit of this, you know, high intensity, and then also weight training.
2: Very good. Our second story, Fergus, has to do with yawning.
4: Yes, I love...
2: And apologies to everyone who's going to be yawning during this piece.
4: I love a good study on yawning because as soon as you start to read anything about yawning, you start to yawn yourself. It's really satisfying. So this is, it's quite an unusual study in a way because it's about yawning, but yawning in the womb. So obviously we know that... that babies, when they're in the room, obviously they're intimately linked to the mother, and they're able to, as they go through the stages of growth, we know that they start to hear things, we know that they are able to kind of feel changes or experience changes in a mother's diet, and we also know that they hiccup and that they yawn. But what we don't know is the yawning happening in the womb, is that socially contagious, right? So if I was to yawn here, the chances are at some point you, Jonathan, would yawn, and then you would yawn, Ruth, and then we'd all be yawning. So what they did in this particular study is they wanted to test that. So it's out of the University of Parma, and they recruited 38 pregnant women during the third trimester, and they showed them yawning videos. And then they recorded
2: what yawn porn.
4: Exactly. And they recorded the mother's reactions, essentially, on camera, and in parallel recorded ultrasounds of the babies inside the womb.
2: Right.
4: Now, about 2/3 of the women yawned at least once after watching the videos. And of those cases, just over half of the fetuses yawned roughly 90 seconds later. And this was so they were much more likely to yawn after the mother yawned. But obviously they can't see the mother yawning. So that immediately begs the question, why is this happening? And the short answer is, we don't know. So it's possible, right, that the physical movement of a yawn puts pressure on the uterus in a certain way that signals to the fetus that it should also yawn. It could maybe involve hormones or some other sort of neurological synchronization during pregnancy. There's a theory there. Is it a way of actually preparing the fetus for the social context that follows birth, whereby yawns become truly contagious and a sign of empathy? Because I think there's even a slight bit of confusion as to why we even yawn at all. There's a theory there that as the muscles stretch and we do a really big inhalation, that actually alters the blood flow to the brain, which helps to regulate brain temperature and make you more alert. But I don't think there's anything conclusive on yawning in general, and certainly nothing conclusive on yawning in the room.
2: That's fascinating. I did a piece a few years back with a young researcher who trained tortoises to yawn, to then see if other tortoises looking at that tortoise would then yawn. And so she managed to get a way to train tortoises to yawn, then to then see if these tortoises would yawn. I wish I could remember whether they did or not.
3: Dogs yawning is socially contagious with humans. So
4: exactly.
3: There is interspecies yawn contagion also.
2: Like, what is it? That's where we should be spending all of our money.
4: It's really satisfying. It's really satisfying.
2: Yeah. Our third story, Ruth, has to do with anesthesia. Another one of those things that we don't fully understand.
3: Yeah, I was going to say, for anyone going under the knife, it can be really unreassuring to hear that despite using anesthetics for nearly 200 years, we really don't fully understand how they work. But this research from Yale that was published in the Proceedings of the National Academy of Sciences maybe has taken us a little bit closer to understanding how anesthesia alters what's going on in our brain and how we go from conscious to unconscious, I suppose. And often we do, you know, say to someone they're going to be going to sleep for an operation, but of course it's not sleep.
2: No.
3: But we haven't really known what it is up until now. And I guess that's because when you are, when people are in surgery, generally the brain is not being very closely monitored itself. You know, other vital signs have been looked at, or you might have EEG, but generally it's blood pressure and all these other things. And the anaesthetist is just trying to keep you at the right level of unconsciousness for the operation to go ahead. But in this work, the researchers monitored recorded brain activity using more sophisticated brain monitoring caps, and they were able to pick up an awful lot of different brain signals. But really then they brought in high-powered computing, and that was maybe something that wasn't available before, to look at these brain signals and untangle what was going on. And they used very sort of sophisticated modelling to track the patterns of activity in the brain. Now, when somebody is awake, what we see is a really flexible pattern of activity in the brain where different parts of the brain are communicating in a very agile way with each other. But under this anesthesia, what they saw was the brain activity became much simpler and it collapsed into a small number of nodes of stable activity. But those nodes weren't communicating with each other. So it's sort of, they called it a sink state because it was like the brain kept slipping back into this state, like a ball rolling back down into the valley. But it's not the default mode network that we talk about, you know, as we're daydreaming or slipping into sleep. This was something else again. And what they said is it really has some features that you might associate with sleep, but actually also features that you would associate with coma.
2: Which would make sense.
3: And you know, obviously, you know, anesthetics are also used to keep people in induced comas. But this work is really interesting because, you know, obviously one thing we do know is particularly as brains get older, they find it harder to recover, particularly from a deep anesthetic. You know, it's almost like if you shut down an old computer and then you try to reboot it, it takes longer to reboot and some of the files might have been corrupted, so you might forget things. And, you know, if we've had an anesthetic, we might feel a bit confused when we come out of it and then it might disrupt our brain. So actually to understand what's going on more specifically would be very useful. And even to think about, if we understand what makes us not feel conscious and not feel that pain, could we design new and better anesthetics that maybe are more like sleep, which actually can be quite restorative for the brain? Because anesthetics generally are not.
2: And anesthetics are typically associated with poor health outcomes. Generally, if you have a lot of anesthetics, general anesthetics when you're younger, although that could be, I don't think it's been properly separated out. It could be just
3: from why you're having the surgery.
2: Why you're having the surgery in the first place. Yeah, no, really, I find that whole state of consciousness really, really interesting. Because of course, if you were asleep and someone stuck a knife into you, you would wake up.
3: That's the other interesting part of this work. Does it help us to understand a little bit more about what consciousness actually is?
2: Our final story has to do with buoys.
4: Yes. So I want you to imagine that you're walking along the seaside or at a harbour and you're eating a lovely packet of chips, right? And all of a sudden a gull comes in and swoops and takes your chips away. It's really, really frustrating, but we know that some birds really like to steal from humans. And this study out of the University of California at Riverside is birds stealing from birds. But it's a particular type, a range of species in Hawaii, so they're songbirds. Now, these songbirds, they're not stealing lyrics or riffs from each other. There's lots of these to come, don't worry. They're stealing twigs and moss from each other's nests. And this is one of the first studies that we have where it's actually can attract and monitor this in nature. So what the team of scientists did was over 6 months, they observed 200 nests belonging to three different species of songbird in Hawaii. And what they found was that most of these thefts of twigs and moss took place essentially at similar heights within the canopy. So there's this hypothesis there called the height overlap hypothesis, which basically means that birds steal from other nests that are kind of near them, essentially, at the same height in the trees. Now, while most of the thievery was carried out on abandoned nests, around 10% of the cases involved nests that were either being built or that were already carrying eggs or chicks. And in that case, about 5% of the nests in the study failed. So in the wake of a theft, the nest essentially failed because either the parents left or too much damage was done to the structure.
2: Right.
4: Now, that might not seem like a big loss, right? It's only 5%, but these particular songbirds, they're already under threat from habitat loss, from climate change, from avian malaria. They're actually moving higher up the mountain slopes in Hawaii to get away from humans.
2: Right.
4: But also, crime doesn't always pay because stealing is a risky business for these Robin Hoodlums, and stealing nesting material might make it faster and easier to build a nest, but that material itself could also bring diseases and parasites along with it.
2: Right. Did one species steal from another, or was there interspecies and intraspecies?
4: It was fair game.
2: Right.
4: There was no specific. No.
2: It wasn't like, oh, they're one of us, we won't steal from them.
4: No. There was basically everything was fair game. Now, what can we do with the result of the study like this? So, like, is there interventions that could be done whereby we actually work to support some of the species that are more at risk? Could we either make more nesting sites or make more nesting materials available And is there anything we can do to help stop the steal?
2: Oh, Jesus. I mean, the idea of just leaving stuff around for birds seems silly. But I suppose if you put it at the same height, if you created fake nests at the same height, it'd be an interesting intervention. But like, I suppose birds don't like nests that have been touched by humans, isn't
4: yeah,
2: that right?
4: I mean, like we did a story a few months ago about birds actually taking cigarette butts and putting them into their nests for some of the insecticidal properties of the nicotine.
2: There you go. Really interesting stuff. Thank you so much, Ruth and Fergus. That's Fergus McCullough from Trinity College Dublin and from Research Ireland, Ruth Freeman. Okay, on the way, we're going to be talking about picky eating and whether or not this starts way back in the womb. Stay with us.
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2: Welcome back to Future Proof on News Talk. I'm Jonathan McCrae. If you'd like to get in touch with the program, you can email us science@newstalk.com. Now, are picky eaters born that way, or can our diets before birth shape what we crave later? New research suggests our taste for certain foods may begin before we even take our first bite. We're joined now by Professor Nadia Riceland from the Department of Psychology and Fellow of the Wolfson Research Institute for Health and Wellbeing at Durham. Welcome to the program, Nadia. This is, I think it's a question that people think about twice in their lives. It's when they're a child and they're forced to have food in front of them, and when they're a parent, when they're forcing the child to eat the food that they didn't want to eat when they were a child. And so I wanted to ask you, what was the motivation for you in designing this study before we talk about it? Why are you interested in this area of research?
14: Well, we wanted to actually see what happens previously, like what happens before the child is born. That is all my work. I look at what happens at the prenatal period, and then when the child is born, whatever happens there will be much more emphasized after birth. Most of my studies are just on the fetus, and some of the things we're looking what happens to the fetus and then what happens after birth. And with this study, I mean, it is really of interest because we know that certain flavors get into the amniotic fluid. And what we wanted to find out is if those flavors are remembered by the fetus and then later the baby. So we saw the fetuses at 32 weeks and then 36 weeks doing ultrasound scans after the mother had consumed either a kale capsule or a carrot capsule. And the reason for the capsules is so that the mothers didn't have to taste whatever taste it was, and that we just could look at what would happen when the fetus gets hit with this taste in the amniotic fluid.
2: Okay, let's back up a tiny bit. So when you say we understand that some flavors can get into the amniotic fluid, how do we know that? Like things like garlic or anise or menthol, are the babies actually getting exposed to those compounds, and how does that happen?
14: Well, people have never actually looked at what does the fetus do. What they have done is they have given mothers something to eat before during pregnancy, and then after birth they looked at the reactions of these babies.
2: Right.
14: So like, for example, with anise, what they did is they gave mothers anise, and they asked mothers to eat anise before during the pregnancy. And then after birth, they looked at whether the babies liked that anise or didn't like it.
2: Right.
14: And what they found is that when they had been exposed to it previously, they liked it. But nobody looked actually what is the reaction of the fetus. And that's what we wanted to do. We wanted to actually look at what happens during the time when they're exposed in the womb, and doing the ultrasound scans, we can see actually the reactions to that taste which gets into the womb environment.
2: So you didn't give them kale. You said it's because the mothers didn't have to eat it.
14: We tried it out first of all. We tried to kind of actually, in my lab, we had like people drinking very healthy, very pure kale juice, and they gagged, some of them at least.
2: Right.
14: So we couldn't do that. Then we tried it with pregnant women, and it was the same reaction. So that's why we then said in the end, okay, we're just putting it into powder form. It's much purer as well, because like if you look at kale juice, when you buy it, it's usually mixed with other things, and we wanted the
2: just
14: pure
2: test kale
14: compound.
2: Could they not have just eaten the kale?
14: No. If they were to eat it, you see, like the digestive process is also changing it, you see.
2: I see.
14: But what we wanted also to make sure is that the there was no calorific difference, you see. Like, because usually with carrot, it would be perhaps sweeter and therefore has to have more calories. So we made sure that both kale and carrot had the same amount, basically no calories.
2: I see. Okay, because you wanted to take away all, I didn't think of that. So you wanted to even out all of the other factors and just have the taste alone. So you decided on a kale capsule and a carrot capsule, made it easier for the parents to swallow. And then you could just see what. Now, how long does it take for a capsule of kale to reach a fetus once it's been swallowed by the mum?
14: Well, we tried it out because there is no real research. So, but what we found is that approximately 20 minutes was a good time. And so within 20 minutes, and from other research with animals, we found that this is actually a good timing to get something in the amniotic fluid. And then we had the scan for around 20 minutes so we could see what happens when the mother has consumed the capsule, and then doing the scan looking at what the fetus reactions was.
2: Now, yeah, I mean, look, I have put my hand up and say I'm not the best at this, understanding all of this, but doesn't the baby typically not breathe or taste in the womb because of the the umbilical cord that the amniotic fluid travels through?
14: No. Fetuses actually have got breathing movements. So basically they swallow and they breathe the amniotic fluid in, and then afterwards they pee it out.
2: Oh, too.
14: So that's how they get the flavor of that. And the taste buds are fully developed in the third trimester, as well as the olfactorial system. The smell system is basically also functionary in the third trimester. So we know that both smell and taste are possible for the fetus.
2: Okay, so but just clarify for me, they get most of their calories through the cord, the umbilical cord, correct?
14: Well, the food which comes into the fetus has to be, of course, excreted as well. So it goes into the fetus and then it goes into the amniotic fluid, you see.
2: Oh, right. Okay. Mm-hmm. So it's kind of swilling around in there and it is sort of breathing, although it's not air. It's not air. It's breathing amniotic liquid.
14: Yeah. You can see breathing movements. They do like practice breathing movements in the womb.
2: Right.
14: And it's, of course, you breathe in the amniotic fluid and they also swallow. Okay. So you can see breathing and swallowing and then they pee it out.
2: Mm-hmm. Back into the amniotic fluid.
14: Into the amniotic fluid.
2: That's pretty gross. Like, let's be honest.
14: No, it's not gross.
2: Oh, come on, it is. It's okay. It's okay to say that's a bit gross.
14: It's not gross.
2: Okay, so this baby basically is swilling around in this mixture of flavors and so on. And obviously it's very hard to interpret how a baby responds to a taste from an ultrasound. But do you see, like, when a flavor is introduced to them, do they kick around? Do they start swallowing? Do they do anything more than they were doing when they were just floating around in there?
14: Yeah, we actually looked at facial expressions. So my research is all based on movement analysis. So what we do is, like, we look at the facial movements, muscle movements of the fetus. So that's why it's very objective, because we just looked at like 17 or so muscle movements, and then we put them together into what we would call a facial expression, a smile expression or a cry expression.
2: Right.
14: So you need a number of those movements. If you just do it yourself, you can smile, you know, like, which of your muscles have to move, you know.
2: Yeah.
14: And when you cry or if you are angry, you move different types of muscles. So that's why we kind of could say that it's what I call a gestalt, because I didn't know, and it's not known whether they have emotions, but we kind of thought, well, in fact, they make these expressions which look like emotions. They look like liking or disliking.
2: So liking doesn't look like smiling, surely.
14: Exactly.
2: It does.
14: So if you taste something sweet, for example, look at your facial expression and see how that looks like. And if you taste something bitter, how would you look like? And these differences we can see in the fetus, you see.
2: Wow. That's so cool. And so you just chose kale and carrot. Why did you not go with like anise or garlic or any of the other ones that we know do transfer into the amniotic fluid?
14: Well, we wanted new kind of flavors, but we also wanted very distinct flavors, which most likely wouldn't be in the flavorscape of the mother. Okay. I mean, the carrot, of course, is there because lots of mothers eat carrot. But the bitter flavor is often not consumed by the mother. So we wanted something which was very different, but also in some way similar. So it was like a vegetable, but one was like was very bitter and the other one was not bitter. But it's also important to note that in other cultures, people have different ideas of what is a healthy diet, you see.
2: Yeah.
14: Their bitter flavor would be different. It wouldn't be kale, for example. It could be something else, like in Japan, it could be nigana or karela in India, you know, like all these, you know, different cultures have different flavors, but they often have like a bitter one and a non-bitter one.
2: Okay, so if we think about fast forwarding, so the babies are then born, do you then test and see how likely they are to eat a spoonful of kale or a spoonful of carrot? How long do you wait? And what sort of effects did you see in your experiment?
14: We tested them at 3 weeks, first of all.
2: Oh, wow. That's very young. Are they supposed to be even having solids?
14: No. That's the thing. We let them smell either kale or carrot, okay? And there you got a really big reaction from the three-week-olds, because basically they kind of reacted positively to the smell which they had experienced in the womb. So even though kale made people grimace, or the fetuses grimace, after birth, when they were exposed previously to kale, then after birth, they smiled to kale. They actually liked it. And they grimaced to carrot. So they did not like the smell of carrot at all. And the other way around, the fetuses who had experienced carrot in the womb and then were exposed to kale after birth, they really didn't like it. And you can see it in their squirming, in their facial expressions. They just really kind of tried to get away from it.
2: Wow. So, I mean, this is a small study, right? We have to say that from the very beginning.
14: But I know. I said that.
2: That's fine.
14: We need funding. We want to try to do that with a much bigger sample and with other flavors as well. And the problem is, like, we try to get a discovery fund from Wellcome, you know, the discovery one, for a much bigger study to look at the genetics as well, to actually test the amniotic fluid. I mean, we wanted to do a lot of things and we didn't get the funding. So that's why I published a very small study, hoping that when we go to the next step, we can perhaps show people it's feasible to do that work.
2: Yeah. Look, and that is the life of a scientist, unfortunately, is trying to find what will get funded. So, but on the face of it, what we're talking about is, it seems that exposing a child to a flavor in the womb leads to them reacting at least positively to the smell. That's all we can really say, because they weren't eating it. And sometimes, you know, the difference between what something smells like and then actually tasting that experience might be slightly different. So it'd be really interesting if you followed up with those kids in 6 months' time and see if they actually eat and consume kale.
14: Well, we then tried with the three-year-olds, you know, we followed up a very small group of the fetuses, which we had seen as fetuses when they were 3 years old. And that is a study which I now published. And I mean, no, it's a small sample, but what we found there is that the flavor, which was presented, you know, in the postnatal measurement points, and if it matched what they had experienced prenatally, still showed that they seemed to remember it because they were less negative about it, you see?
2: That places such an emphasis on the experience of the fetus and to stimuli that, you know, I'm a little skeptical about. I mean, is there evidence that is there other evidence from other stimuli or other studies to suggest that fetal experience in the womb is so sensitive that it has a lifelong effect on things like taste or preferences or anything like that?
14: I can understand completely that you're very skeptical. And I agree, we really need to do it again with much bigger samples. I completely agree with that. But there was one study looking at, and that was even less controlled than ours, by the way, and they used garlic, what mothers who ate garlic during pregnancy, and then when the children were 8 years old, they looked at whether those children liked garlic potato puree, you know, or whether they didn't like it. And they found that at that time, the children whose mothers had eaten garlic, they preferred the garlic, basically.
2: I mean, it would be terrifying if we didn't, if all along the experience of the fetus was so dominant for the rest of their life that we didn't know this sooner, you know, because when it comes to noise exposure or chemical exposure or voices, sounds, anything like that, if the fetus is that sensitive that it holds on to these memories years later based on a trivial, you know, couple of introductions during the fetal period, you know, that would make me, you know, really think about that, you know, that period of the last trimester as being so precious that we would need to do way more to protect the environment that pregnant mothers exist in. The implications of what you're saying are, even though it sounds small, they could be quite significant.
14: I think so too. And one of the things which I'm really concerned about is the non-nutritional sweeteners which mothers are exposed to. And you see, some of these non-nutritional sweeteners, I mean, we are surrounded by them. They are in toothpaste. They're in everything, yeah. Okay? But some of them can be metabolized, so they become water in the amniotic fluid, but others can't. And they stay in the amniotic fluid as a sweetener. Mm. So, I mean, that would then actually mean that these fetuses who are surrounded by that sweet stuff are much more predisposed to want to have sweet stuff after birth.
2: I hope that fetuses are a little bit more robust than what this study is kind of pointing towards. But I suppose the positives of this are that if you eat lots of different types of foods, you're giving your child the best possible chance of enjoying those foods and having a more diverse diet. Professor Nadia Ryson from Durham University, thanks for your time.
14: Okay.
2: All right, coming up, the weird skincare trends that are out there. How much of them are based in any sort of evidence at all? Find out in a few minutes' time.
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2: Welcome back to Future Proof on News Talk. I'm Jonathan McRae. From salmon sperm facials to menstrual masking, social media is awash with skincare hacks promising perfect skin. But beneath the viral views, is there any evidence for any of it? Or are we just rubbing garlic, bird droppings and wishful thinking into our faces? Joining us now is Dr. Bebe Du Harper, who's from King's College London and from St. John's Institute of Dermatology, to teach us a little bit about the science behind a lot of the digital nonsense. Bebe, welcome to the programme.
3: Thank you for having me.
2: Sure. So you're interested in aging medicine, preventative medicine, and all this. Why skincare? Why are you interested in this area?
3: Well, as a dermatologist, I see lots of patients in clinic who actually tell me about these skincare trends and the kind of things that they're learning from social media. And I think it's important for us as dermatologists, as clinicians, to understand the information that people are being exposed to and also just be able to communicate effectively, because ultimately skincare can definitely help people have the skin that they want or they aspire to. But because that is such a desire within our society, it's also a great way to get views on social media, which is a big incentive for a lot of creators.
2: Yeah. It's insane how much the beauty thing has blown up on social media. You know, the skincare routine, the makeup, it's wild. There's so much money and so much content for a man who doesn't use any of these skincare products. It is, I'm amazed by the variety and just the volume we're talking about. But let's talk a little bit about some of the trends, that people see, because I think often we like the idea of, a quick fix, a miracle cure, something new that might solve a problem that we have. Is most of the stuff that we see, is it mostly trying to deal with acne? Is that the thing, or is it wrinkle reduction, or what is the biggest biggest trend you see on the skincare social media?
3: So I'd say obviously anti-aging and sort of reducing wrinkles or minimizing aging is very big. Hair loss is also massive on social media. So I'd say around the time of the pandemic, I would say it was a lot of anti-aging. And then in the last 2 to 3 years, hair loss and hair growth has really taken off. And then in terms of like specific sort of conditions or skin conditions that people have formed communities around on social media, acne and eczema have particularly strong communities on social media. So these are people who have skin conditions, skin concerns, sharing their experiences and the challenges that they have and things that they've tried. And at the end of the day, you know, people have to live with skin conditions and they will do lots of things that they don't tell doctors. Ultimately it's their experience, their choice. And people, you know, our patients are often trying things that they don't necessarily disclose to us. It's very interesting to see this as a consumer of social media as well, from my perspective as a doctor.
2: Yeah. So there's one called the Morning Shed. What is this one?
3: So the Morning Shed is probably, if you've done any kind of scrolling on social media, you might have seen either someone doing this or someone reacting to it. And what the Morning Shed is that what you'll typically see is a picture of someone with their head covered in layers and layers and layers of stuff. So like eye patches, some sort of chin strap, you know, some sort of collagen mask, maybe something in their hair as well. And they'll go to bed with this very elaborate contraption on to minimize. Often it's based around like minimizing aging. And then, you know, sometimes they'll also be sleeping with like an LED mask on as well. You know, lots of really extreme things. And then the Morning Shed is the removal of all of this gear, essentially.
2: Right.
3: And the reason I highlight this trend is because I don't think that many people are actually doing this. I think that these sorts of trends where there's a real shock value, a visual shock value, actually is designed for social media. It's a performance. It's not necessarily a real thread. So it's a bit like, have you ever come across those crazy morning routines where someone wakes up at like 2 a.m. and then does like 10 million things and, you know, does an ice bath and then does a workout and then does a sauna? You know, it's along the same theme. And it's like, how many people are actually doing this and how much of it is performative for social media? And then, you know, the trend is almost being created for the purposes of this kind of performance. And then someone somewhere thinks, oh, maybe I'll actually try that. And then it becomes a thing, but it was never a thing to begin with.
2: So the taping yourself overnight and then removing the tape, like that has no effect on skin.
3: So it will have an effect on skin, but most of it is temporary. So obviously if you go into a bath, what happens to your skin? It becomes very waterlogged. You can see there is a visible change to the structure of your skin because your epidermis, your top layer of skin, will absorb a lot of that liquid. So if you put on, you know, a moisturizing mask, which has like an occlusive effect, then your epidermis, your skin barrier will become saturated with lots of water, essentially, and possibly other ingredients, depending on what's in there. So there are definitely some effects, whether they're temporary or whether they do something more long term, depends on what's in those products. But a lot of the kind of the visual shock value of like someone coming out and having this extremely, you know, if they've got a chin strap on, obviously that might kind of influence how puffy they are in the morning. There will be a temporary effect, but whether that's long term beneficial, I don't think it's very likely.
2: Menstrual masking is a similar sort of idea. Is it that you apply menstrual blood to the face? And the idea behind this is there's stem cells that in menstrual blood. Is that the idea?
3: I'm convinced that it's a fake trend that's been designed for shock value and views on social media. So, you know, if someone comes onto TikTok talking about, you know, you're missing out on like the biggest, cheapest hack to get stem cells on your skin, just put menstrual blood on your face. I think someone's made that up to get views personally. And you can see why, because you say something really shocking and extreme, people are going to watch to say, what the hell, even if they're not interested. So, you know, but there is obviously, there is some literature about what kind of things are inside menstrual fluid. And obviously there's also this actual entity called platelet-rich plasma, or PRP, which was, I think, really popularized by Kim Kardashian, you know, many, many years ago. She posted a picture of herself on social media having this vampire facial where she had, you know, blood all over her face.
2: Yeah.
3: And what PRP is that, you know, you take blood and then you spin it down and you extract a particular fraction of it. And this fraction contains certain ingredients such as growth factors, which are obviously your own. And it's often used as part of a therapy. So
2: does that work?
3: This
2: is like platelets. Is this like plasma with loads of platelets in it?
3: Yes, exactly. So it's, you know, it's just normal blood that you've spun down and then you extract, you can sort of aspirate a particular fraction. But the most kind of, one of the strongest indications for this is actually in the treatment of hair loss. But this isn't applied topically. It's actually injected, generally speaking.
2: There's so many of these, you know, trends on social media. Are any of them based in any like chemical, science? Are there trends out there that actually do make sense? Because someone told me a long time ago, they worked in skincare, they said, there's only one thing that actually is, you can say on the label that is, you know, age, it prevents aging, and that's SPF. And if you have SPF in your product, you can put all these other stuff in it, but you can say it prevents aging, but actually the thing that's doing that is just the SPF. And then I think that same person said, but now hyaluronic acid, or whatever it's called, that also has some sort of evidence.
3: So there's lots of things in skincare that can be beneficial to the skin. So, it really, depends on what your kind of main concern is. So from an aging perspective, there's kind of two, very broadly speaking, drivers of aging, what we call intrinsic aging. So this is your biological age, you know, the accumulation of years or living on Earth. And then you have extrinsic aging, which is really related to what you're exposed to over those years. And if you've experienced a disproportionate amount of exposure to certain things, that will accelerate your aging rate beyond your chronological years, if that makes sense. A lot of sun your skin will age faster than someone who's had less sun, basically.
2: Yeah.
3: So you can obviously make choices to minimize the amount of UV that you're exposed to. So the first thing would be like, don't actively try and get a tan. So actively tanning is actively aging your skin. But obviously, so you can also seek the shade. So there's lots of behavioral things that don't involve paying for a product or buying a product. And then obviously in terms of actual things that you can choose to implement, you can have sun protective clothing and also sunscreen. So these are all strategies that can help reduce the amount of UV that is reaching your skin, because that UV is one of the most significant drivers of skin aging.
2: Right, so and then there are, what you've said so far is number one bit is basically nothing to do with any of the ingredients that are on the front of any of these products that skincare companies sell. Apart from SPF.
3: A lot of skincare companies sell SPF. It's a growing area of the skincare industry.
2: Because, for sure, but all this Q10, now with extra zionic, whatever it is, a lot of that stuff doesn't actually do anything.
3: So I would say there are some broad categories that can help things. So retinoids, so anything which is kind of a vitamin A derivative, so retinol, retinaldehyde, these you can buy over the counter or you can get a prescription for depending on the type. This is an ingredient that really modifies how your skin barrier is forming, and okay. It has an effect in terms of smoothing out your skin barrier, strengthening, thickening your epidermis over time and minimizing the appearance of wrinkles. And it can also be very helpful for acne as well. So there are things which can definitely influence skin biology. And then you also have antioxidants. So antioxidants include things like vitamin C. You'll often see antioxidants paired within sunscreen products or separate to sunscreen products. Mm-hmm. And they kind of work synergistically. So if you get UV exposure, what it does is it triggers the release of things called free radicals in the skin. And these are like unstable molecules which bounce around and cause damage. And these antioxidants mop up that damage. So when you are being exposed to any kind of thing that could cause free radical release, UV being one of them, the antioxidants help address that before the damage is done as well. So yeah. It kind of works very synergistically and preventatively.
2: Right, but like those things we've kind of had for quite some time. I'm just wondering what your thoughts are as a doctor and a dermatologist. When you walk into somewhere, a pharmacist, for example, that would sell all of these different products with all these different claims, the scientific evidence behind a lot, because some of these are incredibly expensive, the scientific claims made on these bottles are very, very scant. And I'm wondering, what your thoughts are on the availability of all these different products that don't actually have a scientific claim attached to them.
3: Yeah. So it's a complicated area, because in every claim that is on a piece of skincare does have to have some evidence behind it. So it's not legally allowed within the EU.
2: Yeah, but they often don't, those claims are often really sort of fuzzy.
3: Yeah, absolutely. And this is a big issue, genuinely. It's an area which I've done a bit of research in, actually. So it is a big issue, because it's really hard for consumers to navigate those claims or try and read between the lines of what's actually been done. The reality is that when you develop a pharmaceutical product, like a drug, like an acne drug, it's evaluated in a very specific way within a very specific framework, which is really about efficacy and how it's been evaluated in a clinical trial.
2: Yeah.
3: Now, when cosmetics are brought to market, it's not evaluated in the same way. Mm. It's mostly evaluated for safety. And then it has to make claims that are reasonable to the evidence that's been presented. So that can mean a range of things. But one thing that cosmetics cannot do is it cannot claim to treat disease, because that would make it a drug. And it cannot really claim to influence skin biology too much. So even though some of the ingredients might actually be doing something that you arguably is influencing skin biology. So, a moisturizer helps support the skin barrier. That's quite important, actually, for someone with eczema. The way that it can be talked about is actually kind of restricted by the regulatory landscape. So in a way, it's not necessarily the fault of the skincare companies. It's just that they're sometimes sitting in a bit of a weird grey area.
2: Really interesting. Dr. Bebe Du Harper, thank you so much for your time.
3: Thank you.
4: Have you tried any of those? 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Some of that stuff is mad. That's it from us on this week's Future Proof. Thanks to Marisa O'Sullivan, Aidan McKelvey for producing, Rory Galvin on podcast, Hugo De Silva Scott on sound. Thank you for listening. We'll be back with more Future Proof on Tuesday in your podcast feed. 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
5: I think children don't like to think of their parents having sex, let alone their grandparents. 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

0: The NBA playoffs are underway, and now you can trade every game on Kalshi. 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
9: Good evening, I'm Cliona Dwyer. A man's been seriously assaulted in Ballantyrstown in Dublin. He was found unconscious on Mill Road shortly after 20 past four this afternoon. The man in his 30s is being treated for his injuries in Connolly Hospital, Ballantyrstown, where he remains in a critical condition tonight. Gardaí are appealing to anyone who may have witnessed this attack to come forward. Ambulance workers' unions will engage in talks with the HSE tomorrow to try and find a resolution to recent pay disputes. Unite Trade Union says it'll escalate strikes if no meaningful progress is made regarding increased pay scales. Emergency medics are continuing their work to rule with a 72-hour work stoppage scheduled for the 26th of May. Regional Officer for Unite, Owen Drummy, says workers are no longer willing to carry a broken system on goodwill alone.
10: We had a planned 48-hour strike action to commence this Tuesday. Through a request from the Labour Court, we agreed to stand it down, subject to further engagement tomorrow at court. But we also are mindful that we have a 72-hour strike action in place to proceed effective from Tuesday week, if necessary, if we can't find a resolution to this dispute.
9: An Ebola outbreak in Africa has been linked to 330 deaths in the Democratic Republic of Congo. Two infections have also been reported over the border in Uganda. Francis Anguzu lives in the capital, Kampala.
11: When I heard them saying they had got one suspect of Ebola, well, it frightened me. It's not a simple disease. It's a deadly disease, well. Me, as a Ugandan, I'm really frightened. I'm worried. I'm scared.
9: Concerns are being raised that founded allegations are not being passed on to Gardaí. These are allegations where the Child and Family Agency has established on the balance of probabilities child abuse has occurred. They are not criminal in nature and as such they don't automatically form part of a person's criminal record. ANTHU leader Pádraig Tobin says this has serious consequences when it comes to vetting.
12: It means that when vetting is being undertaken in other locations for potential staff, that because this hasn't come before the Gardaí, it's not recorded in the vetting system, and as a result, these individuals can therefore be working within the system.
9: And that's your news for now.
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9: Tonight will become dry for most with clear spells and isolated showers, staying cloudier in the southwest with outbreaks of rain and drizzle, lowest temperatures of 1 to 5 degrees. And now you're up to date on News Talk.
15: Good evening and welcome to the best of the Pat Kenny Show. Over the next hour, we'll go back to some of our favourite pieces from this weekend's shows. We'll look back at Ireland's relationship with and engagement in boycotts throughout the years.

0: Paul Harrington will join us for the lyrics to Thing, and we'll hear about the increasing financial burden of First Holy Communions. But first, on Saturday morning, Taoiseach Micheál Martin joined me in studio ahead of the Fianna Fáil Ardhéis. Taoiseach, good morning and welcome.
1: Good morning, Pat. Thank you.
0: And congratulations, I suppose, are in order for being the man charged with shepherding your party through its centenary.
1: Well, it's a great honour and it's a great privilege, and it's a moment for reflection also, and that we can draw inspiration from our past and sort of look at the significant, distinctive contributions that over 100 years Fianna Fáil has made, not least the enactment of the Irish Constitution, which guaranteed rights to minorities and religious minorities in particular, and also at a time when fascism was rife in Europe, we have this constitution that limits the power of the government of the day and gives the power to the people to amend that constitution and judicial interpretation, separation of powers and so forth. Then we joined the European Union. Free second level education, which I think were two fundamental transformative decisions that changed Ireland for the better. And peace on the island of Ireland through the Good Friday Agreement and successive Fianna Fáil Taoiseach made constructive, very significant contributions to that. And then you have other issues like the Succession Act of the 1960s, which Charles Haughey brought in, which essentially gave women the right to inheritance and free travel, which many people to the current day enjoy.
0: How come you are Fianna Fáil? Might you have been Fine Gael, or were you deep-rooted in Fianna Fáil? I mean, Cork being the county of Collins.
1: Well, I think, yeah, but my maternal grandparents were died in the wool Fianna Fáil, although my father's parents weren't. Okay. In fact, my father's mother was a war widow. Her first husband was killed in World War I, and then my grandfather came from County Meath, married her, and he was in the, we think in the British Army, and then in perhaps in the Free State Army, but he died with my father, and this is important, he was only 14 years of age. So why Fianna Fáil? Well, I'm born in 1960, free second level education comes in, we're the first generation in our family to get second level education.
0: Never mind third.
1: And then we go into third, and I always remember the emotion on my parents' faces when I graduated, and I didn't really appreciate it at the time what it meant to them. And that was the rising tide of Lammas and Donal O'Malley and free education. And then Northern Ireland was something that I grew up with, and in college and so on like that, I was fascinated by the North and very anxious, angsty about it. And I said last night in a history session we had on the party that Fianna Fáil always had this engagement with the North, this sort of unfulfilled agenda, if you like. So that's why I went into Fianna Fáil. Certainly the maternal grandparents were a huge influence, and it was my maternal grandmother in particular was a very active Cumann na mBan woman. My maternal grandfather in Mitchelstown, a member of the old IRA.
0: Now, it was said about you when you became leader of Fianna Fáil, and it must be said that you're the second longest serving party leader after Dev. I'm sure you're aware of that.
1: He did serve rather longer than you. Yeah, and also when I became leader, you know, I had a long sojourn in opposition to rebuild the party after 2011. So I'm about 5 years in government. I was in our sixth year in government since we've recovered the party and put the party on a journey of renewal.
0: So the second longest serving leader of Fianna Fáil after you is Bertie, then Haughey, and then we go on to, I mean, Lammas was short-lived, probably because he didn't get the job soon enough, I would suspect. But you were the one that they said, the first Fianna Fáil leader who will never be Taoiseach. How wrong they were.
1: Yeah, I remember that well. I remember being on the late, and that being put to me. And to be honest with you, I didn't know whether it was true or not at that particular point in time, because the omens were not good. But I think I was very determined, and I had a sense of confidence that I understood electoral politics, understood politics itself, and I felt that if at the very least I could create a new generation of political activists and people, that in itself would be an achievement. And I didn't expect it so soon in the 2014 local elections, when we eventually became the largest party again, 3 years after the collapse in 2011, in local government. And that gave us a pipeline of candidates for the subsequent general election in 2016.
0: Do you accept, though, that when you look at the 100 years, that you are a party in decline?
1: Well, I think the politics has fragmented. I'm not so sure we're a party in decline. One could argue, could equally say we're a party that could, and there will be bumps along the road.
0: Well, I remember when I was a child.
1: The incline as well. No, we're not where we were, yeah.
0: Fianna Fáil could win a majority and hold power without the help of anybody. Then we got to a phase where Fianna Fáil required a couple of independents. There were several notable iterations of that. Then we ultimately came to the great U-turn by Charles J. Haughey, which was coalescing with the PDs.
1: I remember.
0: And now we're in power sharing with the arch-enemy from the Civil War days of Fine Gael.
1: Yeah, I think last evening, again, we were discussing that the party has had the capacity to adapt. If you think the foundation of the party, why was it founded? A group of TDs were fed up of the sterile abstentionism of what we call the Third Sinn Féin Party, which was the post-anti-treaty Sinn Féin party. It was going nowhere. It was irrelevant. And these TDs, Lamass, Dev, Frank Ryan, others said, look, enough of this. We want to get things done. The Boundary Commission had come out. The partition had been sealed. They could do nothing about it in an abstentionist position. So they break ranks and they say, we're forming a new party and we're prepared to go into Dáil Éireann. And then there was issues about the Oath of Allegiance. I remember, actually, I was a young TD when we went into coalition with the PDs, and I was only my first year and a bit of an upstart maybe, and I kind of made the point to the parliamentary party, because I had studied this period myself, that De Valera had changed on the Oath of Allegiance.
0: I mean,
1: and we
0: series.
1: Could change on coalition government too, you know.
0: There's a series of U-turns which might be embarrassing objectively, but they're pragmatic, I suppose.
1: Pragmatic and open to change. You can't remain fixed forever, or else you will not move forward. And
0: so
1: that's actually been a positive defining feature of the party.
0: That the amalgamation between the great Civil War parties will probably happen?
1: No, I'm not saying that at all. And I think my own view is, like, the last generation was a particularly important one for us, because it brought in a really significant new cohort of very able and high quality TDs and senators. That's important for the future, and I think that's bringing an energy into the party which I can witness already. And in the standing back from it, I think that gives us potential. No, we are in very difficult economic environments, difficult world environments, which is impacting politics, as we can see in the United Kingdom, we can see in the United States, we can see all over the world. Across Europe now, it's coalition governments. So we have far more fragmentation in politics than we would have had in earlier decades.
0: But given you've such a lot in common with Fine Gael in terms of, you know, policy platforms and so on, is it the strategy, maybe consciously or unconsciously, that the more soap powders you have on the shelf with different brands, which do precisely the same job, the more soap powder you sell? So you're selling your particular brand of soap powder. Two parties will do better than one regard.
1: No, I mean, well, first of all, I mean, across the left, you have 3 to 4 parties,
0: exactly,
1: for example. I do believe in centrist politics. I don't necessarily believe it has to be one versus the other, because I think in some respects what's happening and what has happened in the UK and in the US, we've had dramatic shifts in policy depending on who gets into power, and that's been destabilizing in terms of economy. But there are differences in political parties. I mean, we look at things through a Republican vision and prism, and that manifests in our foreign policy, it manifests in terms of Northern Ireland, and in terms of social economic policy, because we do believe that economic progress, its only purpose is to enable social progress.
0: Now, how do you rate your predecessors? Is that an unfair question? It is, but I'll ask it anyway.
1: I rate them very highly.
0: I mean, Dev is the sainted De Valera, I presume.
1: It's interesting, I'm reading Ronan McGreevy's book. Mm-hmm.
0: I'm talking to Ronan tomorrow, by the way, on the programme.
1: It's very interesting here, because Lamass is almost, like, he defers to De Valera's primacy in constitutional matters, international matters, kind of interesting. And he says, in terms of the negotiations of the trade agreements, that Dev was a master in all of that type of area. Less so perhaps on the economic frame through the prism of
0: protectionism
1: of
0: and all of that.
1: But De Valera, I mean, Lamass was the architect of protectionism in the 30s, but many senior economists would have said that would have been the right policy for its time. But De Valera's greatest contribution, I think, is the Constitution. And it's interesting, he teams up with a guy called John Heron, who was from the Old Irish Parliamentary Party and is a public servant now. And together, they develop what for its day, and because of the power of the people to amend, was a very, very significant act in the 1930s when the rest of Europe is going fascist. And that's probably his greatest achievement and legacy to the country. Lamass clearly is the enterprise minister, what we'd say today, or the industry minister in chief for many, many decades. And what's interesting is as early as 1961, he is saying we've got to go into the common market and into the European Union. And he's preparing Ireland for that. The goal...
0: According to Ronan's biography of Lamass, he was determined to get in before Britain got
1: in. Yes, he was even prepared to go in
0: if... Because he didn't want to be seen as a follower.
1: Correct. Yeah, that's absolutely. I mean, it was 3 days beforehand. Yeah. I think he announced it before the British announced it, probably knowing the British were coming in.
0: How do you rate Haughey? I think Haughey was a very effective. He finished in disgrace, I suppose.
1: He was a very effective minister. I mean, Gary Murphy's biography of Haughey is a must read because it's also a history of social history of Ireland and political history from the 50s, 60s onwards. The Succession Act is what it struck me when I read that book. In terms of how he himself described it as the end of feudalism. I mean, it's difficult to comprehend that women were not entitled to inherit their husband's
0: house. And of course, as you mentioned earlier, free travel, he will be forever remembered.
1: And to this day, no, it was at a time when people weren't living as long. And it's kind of, so there's new dimensions to it. I mean, it has improved socialization enormously. You're talking about Luke O'Neill earlier. He talks about one of the great healthy things to have in life is socialization. And free travel has had unexpected health dividends in terms of enabling people to, elderly people to get out there, get to the sea by train or on a bus. And so it's had enormous, probably societal impacts that were not envisaged at the time.
0: I'll borrow from The Sound of Music. How do you solve a problem called Bertie?
1: No. I love that Sound of Music, by the way. No, I mean, I think, look, what happened has happened in terms, I don't think he expected to be recorded at the doorstep, although we do say to people, you know, anything's possible in the modern era, particularly in the social media and online. But, I do believe, like, what he said was wrong, and because we've, like,
0: is he not bringing up a topic that is there on the doorstep?
1: Yeah, there's no problem. There's no issue with people talking about migration, and he has been speaking about migration for a long time. He's not a racist. There's no question. I know that, and given having served in government with him, and politics is coming under pressure because of the migration question of that. There's no doubt everywhere. But that said, if you go into any company today in Ireland, you know, IBM celebrated, I think it's nearly 70 odd years in Ireland. It's interesting. They came in the middle 50s, 1956, with three people. They now have 70 nationalities working for them. In our health service, many Irish citizens of different ethnicities and people on work permits are working in Ireland. So the contribution of those of the Muslim faith, of those from Africa, Middle East, is quite significant. If you take Apple and Cork, there are 6,000 employees, 50% are Irish citizens, about 25% European Union citizens, and 25% more from outside of Europe. So it's difficult and it's challenging. But those seeking asylum would represent a minority, but we do now have a fairly robust system now, and clearly about 70% who come in through the asylum end up not actually being entitled to asylum.
0: Does government, though, have to look again? I know there's been reform, and for years and years on this program and others I've been doing, I've been saying, look, the problem is delay, delay, delay. If people were arriving in Ireland and processed quickly and fairly, we wouldn't have the kind of...
1: That's a fair comment, and I think Minister Jim McCallan has really moved at pace, and the speed now of the application process much faster now.
0: But if you've got a child who's gone to school here,
1: it'll be done now within the six months of the application. I know he's going to speed up the appeals process as well because he's given significant resources to the appeals process as well. So that has improved significantly. That was a problem. If you were here for 4 or 5 years and your situation hadn't been determined, then, you know, subsequent moving on and so on with children in school was a difficulty and a challenge. But that has changed fairly significantly now in the last number of years.
0: How changed is the whole culture of politics? I mean, we look across the water and the decline, it looks like, of the two-party system. And they're particularly penalised, I suppose, by the straight vote system, first past the post, and that's it. We have PR, which kind of mitigates a bit.
1: It does.
0: So we can see trends emerging as smaller parties get votes. Maybe then they lose them and they vanish. But we have an early warning system here. But the fragmentation of politics, the coarseness of political discourse these days, things have changed in a way that many people find disquieting.
1: They have, and they are very worrying, and they are disquieting. I think everyone's kind of missed, I think a lot of Labour Party members in Britain have missed the real story, which is the funding story, I think.
0: Farage and his 5 million.
1: Yeah, I think that's extraordinary. But not just that 5 million. Go back to how Brexit was financed.
0: Indeed.
1: The Brexit referendum. External finance coming into Britain to change a result. And all you need to change is 5 or 6% of the vote.
0: Mm-hmm.
1: Because then you've put it into a negative territory and Britain is out of the European Union, which has had very damaging impacts on Britain. American, there are no limits to funding in America. And I think that has created huge problems because if people take principled stands on anything, certain organisations can organise, fundraise to eliminate that person.
0: Reform has to come from the houses, the Senate and the House. And Turkey's voting for Christmas. They will not. They will not deprive themselves of funding.
1: Yeah, that's exactly it.
0: And so reform is virtually impossible.
1: And we have funding controls here now. And I've spoke to Prime Minister Starmer about this, I hope I won't. Right, but they don't seem to have controls in between elections. They do have spending controls for the duration of an election campaign, but it seems ridiculous that you don't have in between elections. And I find that level of funding going to individuals and so on in Britain to be a stable destabilizing factor in itself, in addition to everything else that is happening. And the first past the post system isn't helping.
0: Now, the challenges ahead, there's the presidency of the EU coming up later this year. Security around that will be key. I don't know why this particular presidency is so much more precarious than the last one we hosted many years ago, but I presume it's the climate in the world generally.
1: It is, and although I think we'll be okay on this. I mean, there was concerns after Copenhagen when drones appeared, and although I was in Yerevan recently in Armenia for the European Political Community meeting, and there were no issues, and we will host that meeting in November of this year, which will be the largest ever number of heads of state coming to Ireland for any meeting. But we are, and the Gardaí are on top of this, and our military and defence forces as well.
0: But I would not expect you to say otherwise, by the way.
1: No, you wouldn't. And but again, you are correct. I mean, the war in Ukraine has elevated the level of anxiety across Europe in terms of defence capability. There are real fears. Existential in terms of the Baltics, Poland and others, Finland and Sweden very concerned. So the debate there is much more intense in terms of budget, defence capability and spending. So many of those countries now are in deficit because some have already reached 5% of GDP on defence spending because of their fear that if Ukraine falls, then we are next. And already they are subject to hybrid attacks.
0: Yeah.
1: In their respective countries. I met the Prime Minister of Maia Sandu from Moldova recently. Like, the level of attempts to undermine their electoral process recently was quite astonishing. And we're trying to get some assistance there, not just shared experience in terms of what level of attacks can happen to a democracy from hybrid-type attacks.
0: I mean, I was just reading this morning that there's an allegation that Iran hacked the petrol pumps and gas stations in America. Do you know?
1: Yeah.
0: So all
1: and I read in the Irish Times, there's an article about a month ago in terms of an Iranian attack in Ireland, a hacking event, or not so much a hacking, but an influence type in and around Middle Eastern war and conflict and politics.
0: One of the most contentious issues, I suppose, in public debate is about Israel and Gaza. And as a result, RTE, because it's in RTE's gift whether to boycott or not, rather than the government's gift to boycott. RTE boycotted the Eurovision Song Contest tonight. And we have the Occupied Territories Bill, which seems to be stalled. And the idea, all of us see the activities of the settlers on the ground, which is reprehensible, the activities of the Israeli settlers. And why we can't, you know, put our minds to sorting the penalizing the settler community on the West Bank. Why can't we?
1: Well, there has been a breakthrough at the European level. Hungary was blocking it up to quite recently. There's been a change there in terms of sanctioning the settlers and identifying a number of settlers and sanctioning them.
0: So they won't be able to travel and et cetera.
1: All of that, yeah, as the first real punitive move. And we've been pushing that for a long time with other member states. Mm. What is happening? And the other point I would make is, is, I think Israel is reckless. I condemn what it's doing on a continuous basis in Gaza, in the West Bank, because it has facilitated the settlers, and also in terms of Lebanon. And it seems to be oblivious to the impacts of this on the, never mind on the people themselves living in these areas, which is for whom it means death and destruction and no opportunity to get their lives back together again, but also in terms of the wider world, in terms of their participation in the Iranian war, in terms of the continuation of war in Lebanon, and pushing and pushing and pushing. And now that's, I acknowledge fully that Hezbollah continues to attack Israel. Hamas, had been guilty of genocidal acts as well. Let's be honest, in terms of October, that needs to be said. But there comes a time when Israel has to take stock of what its own self-image, because I think Israel is isolating itself across the world, whether it cares or not, or whether Netanyahu cares or not, I don't know. I get the sense he doesn't at this stage. But it's, I understand and I empathize with what RT is doing. We have, you know, in terms of recognizing the state of Palestine, in terms of intervening in the ICJ legal case, in terms of the genocide case that South Africa initiated, in terms of our consistent support of UNRWA, in terms of our support in the International Criminal Court. You know, we've used all the international levers at our disposal to try and put pressure on this situation.
0: Going back to where we started with the centenary of Fianna Fáil, it's what Fianna Fáil stands for now. Sinn Féin have kind of robbed the United Ireland close a bit from Fianna Fáil, even though you are the party that stands for all of that. You used to be the can-do party. We can build houses, we can house our people. That's kind of lost as well, because clearly there's a failure in providing housing for everybody. So what does Fianna Fáil stand for now going forward?
1: May I strongly reject the assertion that Sinn Féin have robbed our clothes on in terms
0: of
1: Northern
0: Ireland? Well,
1: Sinn Féin did more than anybody to prevent unity on this island, in my opinion, in terms of the 30-year war and on its own people, as Canova report outlined and revealed in stark terms. What we have been doing is, and particularly in terms of our contribution to the Good Friday Agreement, but now also the initiative I began in 2020 of the Shared Island Initiative, which actually, when you read and ask Ronan McGreevy about Lemass, I read that chapter on Terence O'Neill and the visit. And what I'm doing and what we're doing as a government now in terms of Shared Island, and Fianna Fáil has been leading this, is very much in that Lemass vision of connecting people, of uniting people, and of trying to share the pragmatically the island in a way. Like, so for example, you take the Enterprise train now. We Shared Islands funded that to an hourly service. 40% it's gone up. Shoppers and shopkeepers in the north are doing much better as a result of that. The Narrow Water Bridge will be built next year. The Ulster Canal will be finished out to the end over the next number of years. We have massive research programs going on north and south between universities. People are engaging and connecting. That is the true spirit of Fianna Fáil from its very outset, and it's something that De Valera and Lemass would certainly have approved of.
0: Final question, harking back to that.
1: By the way, on housing, you know, when we came in 2020, 19,000 houses a year were being built. It's now 36,000 houses. That's not enough, and we do need to get to 50,000. And I do accept your point that in modern era, modern governments have straitjacketed themselves with all sorts of regulatory frameworks that we have to, and European, to be fair, that perhaps previous governments didn't have to.
0: An Taoiseach, Micheál Martin. After the break, just how effective are boycotts?
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0: Welcome back to the best of the Pat Kenny Show. If you want to get in touch, you can tweet us at PatKennyMT. On Saturday morning, Claire Moriarty, Enterprise Postdoctoral Fellow working at UCD and at the National Library of Ireland, joined me in studio to reflect on Ireland's long and storied history with the boycott. Claire, good morning and welcome.
8: Good morning.
0: So let's talk about boycotts and the history of not doing something. It goes back a long way to Captain Boycott gets the name, but the procedure goes back probably further.
8: Yeah, I think most Irish people at least know that boycotting is the term that comes from an incident in around 1880 in Mayo. So Charles Boycott, Captain Charles Boycott as he's often called, was the kind of land managing agent of Lord Erne, who was a big landowner down there. And in response to the failure of Boycott to reduce the rents after a bad agricultural year, the locals, instead of going to violence, followed some recent advice from Charles Stuart Parnell, which was that to use shunning and sort of broad spectrum ostracizing to kind of make a person feel the wrong that they've done.
0: So did it work?
8: The name. Well, it was very effective. One of the really interesting things is how heavily covered it was in the British press. So they sent, the National Library has this great collection of sketchings of, you know, an artist who was sent over to cover this tragedy, I suppose, as they saw it. And one of the really interesting things they report is the role of women in this. So they say, you know, he's safe from violence here, Boycott, but there's not a woman that will make him a loaf or wash his cravat. So you have this kind of interesting sense of which, you know, they thought it was a powerful political move.
0: So the term dates from then, but the actual process goes back further. You have some examples.
8: Yeah, so I mean, as we know, shunning is as old as time, probably. But one of my favourite examples was, so I just came across this in the National Library yesterday, a poem by a 17-year-old Quaker woman living in Dublin. So she wrote and published a poem on the African slave trade in 1792, so almost 100 years before anything to do with boycott. So this, it's an anti-slavery poem, so she makes the case against slavery in a sort of very poetic format. But the main recommendation that emerges is that she's urging especially Irish and probably Anglo-Irish women to stop taking luxury goods or stop allowing your personal commerce to in any way be funding slavery. So off the back of this, it's a recommendation to not take sugar in your tea. And reportedly off the back of this and various other recommendations against sugar, hundreds of thousands of people stopped buying sugar.
0: So sugar was produced by slaves.
8: Yeah, that's
0: and
8: right.
0: Therefore it was an anti-slavery thing to not use sugar. Forward to the early 20th century and Common Amman. What did they do?
8: Yeah, so there's the sort of better known Belfast boycott, which I think is just in the run up to the Civil War, a sort of huge embargo or boycott of any sort of trading with English goods. But what was interesting, I think, from some of the posters you find from Common Amman in the National Library, was the targeting of women's, what we might think of a kind of domestic or frivolous spending. So not to buy sweets and chocolate particularly. The phrase from that slogan says, every English sweet you eat deprives an Irish mouth of meat. So this kind of idea that women are not always targeted as these important economic agents, but that there is a lot that they can do, ditto for their personal company. So another thing that comes out in these posters is don't give your intercourse, I think intended in the innocent sense here, or your company or attention to English soldiers living around. You know, that's another power you have to withdraw yourself from people.
0: Now, some of the boycotts that we are familiar with, the Dunn Stores, South African boycott at where the sales assistants refused to process at the till these fruits. Did that actually have an effect? I know Nelson Mandela thanked them personally for the effect of that intervention, but was that alone very effective, or did it depend on the sporting boycott and everything else that came with it?
8: Well, I think cause and effect is a hard thing to determine, but one of the things that's really important about boycotts is how they can represent an alternative to more traditional political engineering. You know, so we might look at something like It's Mary Manning, I think was her name, the 21-year-old in Henry Street Dunn's, who refused to handle the grapefruit as an unusual beginning of something that might snowball. But at a time when I think many people in Ireland were calling for a sort of official embargo on trade with South Africa, it does seem like you can sort of draw a line from her initial activity, then the 11 people eventually striking for 3 years. And, you know, eventually there was a national ban.
0: Now, what about the argument that sport is sport, it should be kept separate from politics, songs and music are songs and music, they should be kept separate from politics? I mean, we are familiar with the term sports washing, yeah, where unsavoury things can be, I suppose, sanitised through sport. We have, I suppose, tonight's song washing.
8: Or pink washing. So often, at least in its recent instantiation, the Eurovision is very associated with LGBTQ plus values and queer joy. So a lot of people think that one of the reasons that the Israeli leadership have put so much energy and effort into Eurovision is that it is a kind of soft power tool with which you can, you know, rehabilitate the reputation of a country that's faced a lot of scrutiny. So I think if your opinion is that sports and culture are political, it must be nice. I mean, I don't know any people who really are involved in these things that can regard it that way because of how much public funding they depend on, because of on the global stage, how they bring different nations together. They just seem inherently political to me.
0: Now, there's one particular boycott I remember that was very effective back in the late 80s where in America there was a scandal about dolphins being caught up in the nets catching tuna. And of course, America's very big on their tuna. And the kids were saying, we're not eating tuna because they're killing the dolphins. And that led to a very effective, safe tuna brand, you know, that you had to have the label that it wasn't killing dolphins or you wouldn't sell your tuna.
8: Brilliant. And I think that's a good example as well of having a boycott with a good target in mind. So sometimes the movements around boycotting can be criticised for not having a specific enough agenda in mind. But something like that where the goal is to get a new safety standard in place, it seems a really clear example of a benefit.
0: Now, the question of whether you can afford to boycott something, I mean, you make the point if a particular retailer has a reputation for using sweatshops or whatever, but they're very low cost to the consumer retailer. Can you boycott them if you can't afford to boycott them? Do you know what I mean? If you can shop in BT's, great, fine, you can boycott anybody. But if you have to shop in another place that's cheap.
8: Yeah, I think we all as people need to be sensitive to the different abilities of people to participate in different kinds of activities. So yes, it'd be easy to boycott Pennies when you can afford more expensive places than Pennies. I think as James Baldwin, the author said, there's nothing so expensive as being poor. You know, cheap stuff doesn't last. You need to replace it quickly. Similarly, like it's very easy for me to boycott Tesla because I couldn't afford a Tesla anyway, so it's sort of vacuously satisfied. So I think we need to be sensitive to that kind of thing, but also not doing something is sometimes easier than doing something, if you know what I mean. So if I remember writing this image piece about boycotting at a time where I had a lot of friends with young babies like me who were not feeling right able to get out and protest necessarily, but remembering that, you know, consuming ethically and that type of thing is something you can do even if you can't be on the front line of political activity.
0: You mentioned James Baldwin. Interesting, on the TED Hour this morning on News Talk, there was a woman talking about a book she had written about three mothers, Malcolm X's mother, Martin Luther King's mother, and James Baldwin's mother. So I think that's repeated, well worth a listen to that TED Hour. Now, the question of the boycott on the song contest tonight, will that have any effect long term?
8: Again, I just think it's always hard to know, but I think when we try and evaluate whether something's a good thing to do or not, we can think about it intrinsically. So in itself, is it a good or a bad thing to do? And I think there it's clear a lot of people in Ireland don't want to participate in this exercise of soft power rehabilitation that I think the Eurovision might represent to people defending the Israeli agenda. Then in terms of instrumental stuff, will it make an impact? I think it's always hard to tell at the beginning of something whether it will or not. So I suppose we just have to be helpful that these kind of shows of bravery will be replicated and maybe copied by government in enacting some serious political stuff.
0: No, who knows? Back in the Olympics in Moscow, boycotted by the United States, then the Olympics in LA, boycotted by Russia. I mean, was that pure politics rather than anything else? I mean, if you won a record in LA and the Russians weren't there, you might be able to say, well, I am the fastest person in the world because the Russians would have been drugged up anyway. But if you won something in Moscow and the Americans weren't there, could you really say you're the fastest man or woman in the world?
8: Hard to say. I mean, are you even the fastest person on earth when you win the Olympics? Because how many poor people don't get an opportunity to ever get a coach or a trainer? Do you know, I often think this, for every gold medal, there's probably somebody else that missed a chance there. But I was interested to learn that one of the key cases of Ireland boycotting the Olympics wasn't on political grounds. It was something to do with the rules change in cycling. So sometimes it's not political at all.
0: Some of the comments coming in, constantly trying to boycott something or other is so negative. Sport and music transcend politics and can be used as a voice for good and inclusiveness. Ireland seems to have it in for Israel. By this token, surely you should be boycotting USA for attacking Iran. And that is a question of consistency, isn't it? Who do you decide to boycott? What do you decide to boycott?
8: I mean, I think people should feel very comfortable in trying to minimize their support of American behavior at the time. So I think there's that point, but there's also not letting perfect consistency get in the way of improvement. So don't let perfect be the enemy of better.
0: You're listening to the very best of the Pat Kenny Show. Earlier this morning, Henry McKean joined me to talk about the increasing financial pressure that comes with First Holy Communions. One third of Irish children are not making their First Holy Communion anymore. That's according to some parishes. However, the First Holy Communion ritual is still absolutely huge, but will the high cost of it all diminish its appeal? The cost of living crisis biting across Ireland at the moment. How are parents affording communion this year? Are they cutting back at all? Well, Henry McKean has been investigating and he joins me now. Good morning, Henry.
9: Good morning, Pat. And yes, there's about 70,000 8-year-olds in the state and 88% of them actually still go to Catholic schools. And the kids will make about 12 million euro in gifts, mainly cash. When I made my first Holy Communion, it was just 15 pounds, which was not much even then. And children these days will receive about 500 euro on average for their communion. And remember, inflation just last month was 3.6%. And families are feeling the pinch. Here is Tina Dempsey, who up until recently ran Alexander's on Parnell Street. And believe it or not, she sold over 20,000 dresses since 1980. I asked her how communion dresses have changed over the years. And back then, back at the beginning, they were just simple white dresses.
10: I think they got more flamboyant, and where in the beginning they were a plain white dress to show simplicity and purity of a sort of for the little girls. But now they've actually copies of wedding dresses, and everything goes from scooped necklines and puff sleeves to trains and diamantes and Swarovski beading. Everything goes now. When I was selling them, our dearest dress was probably about 500 euro, I think. Maybe we might have had one or two at 600. But yes, there were people came into us that were paying upwardly of 1,000, 2,000, 3,000. There were specialist places that were making dresses, and they were quite happy to spend this kind of money on them. I think it's a rite of passage, but not in the religious sense. I think it's an occasion in our lives that we all remember. So that for that reason, people will still celebrate it. Like, I know of a family who have a child in a communion class, but they don't practice. They feel it's wrong to have the child make the communion, but they feel their child will miss out because all the other children are talking about making their communion. So they said they're going to have a celebration on the day of their child and do a little thing for him, have a meal, have a celebration so that he does not feel left out. But the child won't go to the church and won't make his communion with the other children in his class. And I think that just goes to show that the day itself is not just a religious day. It is a celebration of the child. And then if you're practicing, the big part for you then is going to the church, but it's not what it is for everybody.
9: And you're right, in every classroom there could be a child that's a different religion. They could be perhaps
10: nowadays
9: you know, non-religious, or they could be Muslim. They don't want to be left out.
10: That's it, exactly. And I have a granddaughter who would be due to make her communion next year, but she's in an Educate Together school, which don't do communions at all. So if her family decide that they want her to make her communion, she would probably have to contact her local church where she lives and see. You can do it through the church. She'll probably have to go to what we used to call catechism lessons on it at the weekend. But so that's all up in the air. But it is the way forward. And I think nowadays, exactly what you're saying, we have so many people from different countries coming to live here, settling here, and they have different religious backgrounds, and they have to be taught about too.
0: What an extraordinary catalogue of things, you know, fear of missing out, diamante beading, Swarovski crystals and all the rest of it.
9: Yes.
0: I mean, it is quite extraordinary. So even if you're not religious or you're not going to go to the church, you're going to have the outfit, you're going to have the party and maybe a stash of cash for the child as well. So given the cost of living, for many families, it must be very difficult to put on a show on the day.
9: You're right, Pat. Not everyone is religious. Not everyone goes to church, but they still do communion, or they flirt with communion. St. Vincent de Paul, they have a special phone number to ring. It's 1800-6777. That's 1800-6777. If you're struggling, you can ring them and they will help you in whatever part of the country you live in. I got to meet Aisling Matthews from St. Vincent de Paul in Dundalk in their bridal store, and they stock nearly new communion dresses at very low prices.
11: We're very conscious of the cost of living crisis. At the end of the day, we are a charity and we're trying to help families as best we can. So we have dresses available there from 15 to 30 euro. We take the girls in with their parents and we have a full suite available, and we treat them as if it was a bride coming in for their day. It's special to them as well, so we give them the full experience of coming in, spending time with them, be it half hour, 2 hours, whatever it takes. If they want to try on every dress, it's about making the occasion very special for them.
12: And what to charge?
11: So the dresses range from 15 to 30 euro. We also have accessories, a few accessories left there, of bags, veils and shoes, and they can range from 5 to 10, 15 euro.
12: For families who haven't got much, a communion can be quite a pressurised time, can't it?
11: Yes, again, especially again with the cost of living crisis, everything has got out of control. We, as St. Vincent de Paul, have a service available that we can offer assistance to families if they call us through our free phone number, and we can provide assistance towards the communions as well if needs be. And that's why we're very conscious of the price point of our dresses and our accessories to families in need.
12: And those dresses and also suits for the boys, some of them are nearly new. They look just like they were bought, you know, brand new, and they're making huge savings for those families.
11: That's it, exactly. And at the end of the day, that's what it's all about. Some of the dresses were just worn once, if they weren't worn at all. Some of them aren't worn. Some of the kids grow out of them by the time the day comes round. It happens quite a bit, and you could end up with a brand new dress there with the tags on it, and there's a little girl getting it, making a little girl's day special for maybe between 15 and 30 euro.
0: And that's Aisling Matthews from the St. Vincent de Paul Dundalk Bridal Store. And that number again, 1-800-6777, if you want to contact them, and they will certainly have something on offer. Now, Henry, besides communion dresses and outfit stores, do other businesses see a spike?
9: Absolutely. Up and down the country, they're busy. I spoke to a bouncy castle business run by a guy called Jan. He runs partycastles.ie. They're booked up until June. And here is Tracy Dalton from Little Venice on the old Airport Road in Dublin.
13: We're fully booked up now for the next, actually, for confirmations and communions. We're very, very popular because we offer a very good menu and it's a very good price. It can't be beaten, actually. It's $23.95 for a two-course. And also we have a lovely dessert, extensive dessert menu that's very, very popular. Plus, we make a fuss of the child and we give them a little gift and they always remember. We have people coming back here now when they made their communions, and now they're actually doing their graduations. So we're firm favourites with the local and further afield now.
12: Is communion still a thing? Are Irish families still going through, you could say, the rite of passage?
13: Oh yeah, it's getting more popular, more bigger, and the parties are getting bigger, and it's actually weekends. It's like a wedding now. They do the communion and they have 2-day affair. So yeah, it's really, really popular, yeah.
12: So you see some families go all in. They might have balloons, they might still go for a limo.
13: Well, we have had horse and carriages pull up here, but we don't have a lot of that. We really don't. But we do have all the balloons and we have all the boards with the welcome to the Sophie's party or whatever. Yeah, so yeah, they all go all out. It's very exciting for all the family. I just feel it's more of a tradition and it's just like a get-together and a celebration of a family. But of course, we like to believe it's religious. We hope it is.
0: And that's Tracy Dalton from Little Venice on the Old Airport Road in Dublin. But is religion, Henry, getting lost along the way when it comes to First Holy Communion? Is it now just about a kind of an annual tradition that you have this going on?
9: Yes.
0: But God has very little to do with it.
9: Well, this is the thing, Pat. I mean, is it tradition? Is it about Jesus? Is Jesus still important? And who am I to say? I mean, when was the last time I walked into a church? Are we being hypocritical, you know, going through with communion, knowing that perhaps our children won't be going to church or we won't be bringing them to Mass in the long term? Here is Father Paddy Byrne. He joins us now from his rural Laois parish.
14: My experience of sacraments, namely the ones you're speaking about, confirmation and First Holy Communion, are by and large positive experiences. For some reason, the vast majority of families make the choice and embrace the young person's big day, so to speak. And I think from my perspective, it's a spiritual occasion, along with a sense of occasion for family and extended family and friends to celebrate the life of the young person. It's a faith context, and yet we know faith context brings with it challenge, particularly in a secular environment that most of us live in. And I think there's space for the spiritual, and young people particularly find the values of faith, particularly that sense of God being close to them, both comforting and reassuring. Do we need the ostentatiousness that sometimes accompanies these sacraments? Perhaps not, but that's very much up to family and choice. But certainly we celebrate them, I think, well. We include and we welcome, and they are fundamental priorities in the message of the gospel. And genuinely, I wish all young people and their families the very best in these very sacred occasions in their lives.
0: And that's Father Paddy Byrne in Laois, ending that report from Henry McKean. Extraordinary that for many of the kids, it's all about, will I have enough to buy a bike? Will I have enough to buy a scooter or an Xbox or a mobile phone even, Henry? That's what, for most, it's all about, it seems.
9: Cash, money talks.
0: And that was News Talk's Henry McKean. After the break, the lyrics, the thing with Paul Harrington.
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0: 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Now, earlier this morning, Paul Harrington joined me in studio following a hugely successful The Lyrics, The Thing live at the National Concert Hall during the week. Paul Harrington, good morning.
17: Good morning, Pat. Yeah, what a great night. Fantastic night. And, of course, a great way to celebrate my birthday, too, you know. So I'm just coming to, really, since Wednesday. But it was wonderful. It was a real honour to play the concert hall, as I say. And you know, for that many people to come to show up and buy the tickets, still impresses me hugely. And I'm also mesmerised as how people who show up and kind of allow me to bring them on a bit of a journey. Because the evening can be sometimes emotional, and people really open up, which is lovely, you know. I enjoy the fact that I'm presenting songs that they've heard over and over again as well, that they've heard in the background on the radio, or maybe they've sat down and listened to them, but I want to try and I want to try and encourage them to listen to them in a slightly different way, you know.
0: That was a bells and whistles show, because it wasn't just you and Graham. You had strings and a choir.
17: I went mad. Yeah, it was last year we had the Inspire Choir who, and it was an inspired choice. They come from Kells. They're really, really hardworking choir, terrific. And because they opened up last year with us, I thought it'd be nice to have them with us on the second half. And of course, this year I wanted to do something different. I wanted to add some strings. So we called it With Strings Attached. I then inquired how expensive it would be to have a full orchestra, and that was out of the question. So it was suggested to me by the great Gavin Murphy. He said, quartet, very powerful. I know the very people. The Castle Quartet, and they were absolutely wonderful, stunning. Adam Taylor on bass, of course, with the legendary Bill Shanley on guitar, and of course myself and Graham.
0: Now you're going to revisit one of your showstoppers on Wednesday's show for us today, and that's Uptown Uptempo Woman. And there's a great old yarn attached to this, because you charted with this song.
17: Well, I did, and that's the thing. Look, everyone knows, or probably knows that it's a Randy Edelman song from the 70s, which I loved. And I remember kind of trying to sing it. I learned it at home, and I remember going into this Tanna competition in Clontarf, and thing called, it was called Star Trek. It was in Gabriel's community centre. I was very young, and I was in bits with the nerves. My hands seized up. My voice wouldn't work. Nothing's much changed, by the way, over the years. But anyway, it's a song I loved, and I stuck with it. And then my brother Joe, many years later, actually, because I was in my teens then. So when I was around my late 20s, he said, you should make a record. Just do something. And I recorded it, we released it, and I really wasn't expecting anything from this, but anyway, one day I was at home and my sister called me, God bless her, and she said, listen, you're very excited, she said, you're in the charts, you know. So I turned on Larry, and there it was, and it was flying up the charts and all that sort of thing. But the thing is, I was thinking about it and just chatting to people the other night about the mystery of the sales of the records. And of course, my mother being my number one fan, I do remember, God bless her, Eileen Harrington, and she worked in Cahill Printers, and she had, and because I only found this out afterwards, that all her friends, all my nieces and nephews, my brothers, my whole family were all going out traipsing around Dublin into every record shop buying it up, and you know, now as I say, I'm sure there was people buying it legitimately because it was hugely popular, and don't forget we only had RTE Radio 1 and RTE 2, that was it. So when you got airplay, you had the market cornered, you know. But honestly,
0: you suspect you were hyped into the charge by your mum.
17: And as the fella says, the Louis Walsh's and all these people, because I have friends, by the way, and I won't name names who are telling me that they still have many copies of Boyzone's first record in the attic. But like that, I remember saying the other night as well, because since then our house has changed hands, my parents' house has changed hands, and there is, I'm sure when they started the renovations, there was Uptown Uptempo Woman's coming out of the wood. Work. I'm convinced of it.
0: Now, you had to perform that song in front of a very, at the time, famous person. Ben Azur.
17: Oh, yeah, that's right. My God, I'd almost forgotten about that. I'd forgotten about it as a hit record for me. And you know, it was years had gone by, and then the Eurovision came along, and of course, Rock and Roll Kids was the only game in town. That was the only song that anyone would let you sing on telly or radio, wherever it was. But yeah, we got the call. Myself and Charlie got a call to do a special evening dinner for the late former Prime Minister of Pakistan, Benazir Bhutto. And we were doing this in Dublin Castle, and of course there was all sorts of caveats about, you know, what to do and what not to do, but there was a request for one of her favourite songs, Uptown Uptempo Woman. I said, well, I happen to know that very well, but it was a amazing because we were told, like, you know, if we meet her afterwards, that you don't shake hands, you don't do anything like that. And when we were introduced to her, she put her hand out. She said, that was marvellous. She said, that was one of my favourite songs when I was in college in Oxford. And we did a lovely, lovely chat. And I was thrilled. And it was great. It was great to be able to do it for her. But, and of course, I have the little wooden box gift from her at home, from herself and her husband at home to prove it, to prove the point.
0: Well, so many songs and so many memories. But yeah. Once again, Uptown, up-tempo woman, take it away.
17: Let's give it a whirl.

The NBA playoffs are underway, and now you can trade every game on Kalshi. 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

0: Well, that's all we've time for on the Best of the Pat Kenny Show. 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
7: Yes, you can email the show, aliveandkicking at newstalk.com. I always love to hear from you. Or you will find me on Instagram. I'm at Claire McKenna Presents. Coming up this morning, as the weather improves and summer truly feels on its way, a reminder to mind your skin. How to cope with empty nest syndrome. We have a listener dilemma tackled by our therapist, Fiona Brennan, and writing facilitator and author, Lara O'Brien, on the power of a prompt and community. So what kind of a health and wellness week did I have? Well, I'm good. After the busiest week of the year so far last week, and that's certainly saying something this year, I emerged unscathed and rather grateful. My pledge at the start of the year, although, as you know, I don't make New Year's resolutions, was to be a little bit more organised with my time. I want to try and embrace my planning diary a little bit more, get back into the lists, and most importantly, my plan was to hang a wall plan calendar on my wall so that I could see the weeks and the months and say yes and no to events accordingly. Well, I'm ready to confess in May that the wall planner is up. Fairly recently did I get it together to get the blue tack and get it out and get it on the wall, but it's still empty. And the diary has one page of planning lists in it. But acceptance is half the battle, isn't it really? And as I say, we've now hit May and I've yet to embrace this version of myself fully in 2026. But I do believe there is still time and it's never too late to make a change. And last week is my case in point. I

0: definitely said yes too many times. I had my daughter's drama show, then headed away for the night with two friends. I had two speaking events, one on Tuesday night, one on Wednesday night, a corporate talk on Thursday before I headed off to Tipperary to a wedding and then back where I had tickets to a show in the Three Arena on Friday night. I mean, that's just bananas, isn't it? And maybe the wall planner would have tapped me on the shoulder and said, whoa. Thankfully, the rest of the weekend was clear and I did manage to recoup all that I had given, apart from the usual commitments. But when I look back, there's not much there I would have wanted to say no to, and I loved each and every experience. But look, I was wrecked, and what's important is a yes always brings a no elsewhere. Either the gym class is gone, I ran out the door one evening barking orders at the kids about sorting out their own dinner. I ate no dinner myself that evening. I mean, it's hardly suffering, but it is a bit silly by times. So I am going to say again a pledge with you guys holding me accountable to write a few things down this week and have a long, hard look. I do say yes to life a lot, but at what cost? I'd love to hear your thoughts on saying yes and what it means you are saying no to. You can email the show aliveandkicking@newstalk.com. I also had my wisdom tooth taken out this week. So hopefully, as I've three left, there will still be enough wisdom to carry me through. And if it is something that you're looking at getting done, just having the one out didn't seem to be that taxing. After watching my husband go down badly, after having two of his out at the same time, likewise my best friend, I seem to have come out relatively unscathed. So if you're just having the one out, I say, don't worry. You can email the show aliveandkicking@newstalk.com. Now, May is Skin Cancer Awareness Month, largely preventable. It's the most common form of cancer in Ireland. Aisling Cleary is Clinical Director of the Laser and Skin Clinic, and she joins me in studio now. Aisling, you're very welcome.
1: Thank you. Good morning.
0: I feel like people sort of eye roll when they hear this and they're like, we know, we wear, you know, sunscreen, SPF, it's very important. But I still don't think we take it seriously enough, do we?
1: No, I don't think so. And I think there is, particularly in Ireland, kind of a sense of, well, I use my sunscreen when I go on holiday, but the rest of the year, you know, I don't need to. And I think that's, again, we don't get a lot of sunshine in Ireland in the, you know, particularly in the winter, but it's not just UV, you know, UVB rays, it's also UVA rays. So I think if you, you know, there's also that sense of, ah, well, if I get skin cancer, it's really easily treated, which it is. 90% of skin cancers are treatable. But I think there is just a very lax attitude around skin cancer. And I think the purpose of Skin Cancer Awareness Month is to get people to go, okay, let's stand up and pay attention here, particularly for children, younger adults. The incidence of cancer is increasing as well for skin cancer. So we want to get the message out there. It's easy. It's not that difficult. Pop your sunscreen on. If, you know, people who work outdoors, don't forget to, you know, put sunscreen behind your ears. Golfers, we see a high instance of melanoma on the back of legs. People who drive a lot, just put your sunscreen on. But particularly our children, you know, educate them. So teenagers should be popping sunscreen on if they're out for the day, if they're playing sport. And to tell them it's not about preventing just getting burnt. It's about preventing cellular damage and the formations of cancer.
0: Yeah, and you know, we tend to wait until a really sunny day, but if our kids are playing a match and it's anyway a fair day, should we be putting it on all year round?
1: We should. And you know what, it's quite interesting. A lot of the younger generation look at the UV index now, which I never heard of until quite recently in the last number of years. So even on a cloudy day, if you look up the UV index and if it's over 3, we should be putting sunscreen on. So again, kids out on the soccer field, playing hockey, playing tennis, you know, the way you'd pop out in the morning and might play for an hour. That's enough to cause damage as well.
0: Sunbeds are huge as well, aren't they, still? And you'd think they would have really gone out of fashion with the way fake tan has changed over the years. I mean, I put some on going to a wedding recently and I'm like, the difference, you don't smell of biscuits, you don't have to go to bed one colour, wake up completely the other with streaks you can't do anything about. Why would anybody get on a sunbed?
1: You know, that is such an interesting question because it is hugely popular with the kind of early 20 age profile. I think there's, there's a very body conscious, we're very body conscious now. There's a lot of people going to the gym. There's a lot of guys going to the gym. Men particularly don't want to bother with fake tan. Younger girls, it just looks good. It's, you know, it's even. And I think there's a huge influence from the celebrity culture as well. It shocks me because you have a 75% increased risk of developing skin cancer when you have one sunbed.
2: So wow, why it's would huge.
1: You? It's huge. It's huge.
2: It's illegal for under 18s, but this isn't being upheld everywhere.
1: No, it's not. And it's really interesting. I parked my car one day, seeing is believing, and there's a place where I was picking something up and there's a sunbed salon there. And in, I'd say over a 20-minute period, I sat in the car, I would say there was 15 people in and out that door, and they were all very young looking. So they do, I know regulation is you have to be ID'd, but I think they just ask date of birth in a lot of these salons. They don't physically look at an ID.
2: Yeah, and people just might need to make an informed choice. And you can't put sunscreen on getting onto a sunbed, can you? Does that make any difference?
1: I don't know. It makes absolutely no difference, really. You know, if you think about the studies and the lights and the penetration, and the newer sunbeds on the market are even stronger.
2: Yeah. And we don't know enough yet about the UV lamps in nail salons, do we? I remember a couple of years ago research coming out that cells were shown to change, but it's only research in its infancy.
1: It's in its infancy, and there hasn't been much published since, so I couldn't comment on that. Mm. I don't know enough. I'm guilty of getting my own nails done. But I think what's brilliant and what's great about science is that they're constantly investigating. They're constantly looking at statistics. Even in Ireland, if you look at the stats, skin cancer will double by the year 2040. Unless we make changes. So again, putting on the hat, putting on the sunscreen and doing lots of body checks. And again, I think this is a really important message to instill in our children from teenage years on. Just keep checking weekly. And I think that's important because we're fair, we're Irish. And even, you know, we like to have that little bit of a glow, but watch those moles, watch those freckles for the changes.
2: What changes are we looking out for?
1: So there's a really simple thing to do. And I always say it's A, B, C, D and E. A, look for the asymmetry. B, look for border. So look for like a little mole if there's changes around the border. C, look at colour if there's any changes. D, diameter if it's bigger than 6 millimetres. And E, evolving, which is if it's changing. Or anything that just isn't healing, or if you have a little spot that, you know, keeps bleeding or is scabby or just doesn't look right. I call some of them the ugly duckling. If you have one that just looks different from everything else, go to your GP or pop into skin check and get them looked at.
2: Yeah, and I know from having a biopsy myself, I would get my moles checked regularly. They don't have to be brown in colour.
1: No.
2: So anything that looks like a little dry spot that, you know, no matter how much moisture you put onto it, it still stays.
1: Exactly.
2: That's a change in your skin. So it's just keeping an eye on things like that.
1: It's keeping an eye. And I think, you know, if you get ahead, if you check, like, you can also have, like, we had a client recently who had a little spot on her nose. It kept bleeding. So we popped her in and got her looked at in skin check. And it was a precancerous mole. So vigilance, just keep looking. And I think, you know, the way in Ireland we're great. We are now, you know, a culture that we have all got really good teeth, and so do our children. Okay, and we now listen and get our teeth cleaned twice a year, and we practice gum health. If you go back to the 70s, this was relatively new, and I think this is where we want to bring skin cancer awareness. We want to get people coming in, getting their checks done at least yearly. We want them to, you know, be proactive if they have a lot of pigmentation, to go, you know what, I'm going to get some of my pigment removed, because a lot of the new generation of lasers have been proven to reduce precancerous cells, particularly CO2 laser. So there's lots of, you know, there's lots of education to be done. But I think as a country, we're eager and we do look at the stats. So we have to keep spreading the message.
2: Yeah. So the same way as we brush our teeth in the morning and evening, let's just put the sunscreen on before we head out the door. Yeah. Finally, is there anything we need to know about the quality of the sunscreen? Sometimes I find that a bit of a minefield, what to look at on the bottle, or yeah, are there the bigger names that you just know you can trust?
1: There are bigger names that you can trust, but I always say to clients, find something that you like. Okay, so in other words, something that you know you'll use every day. I can't. So you've got physical sunscreens, which are zinc-based, and then you've got chemical sunscreens, which are a blend of chemicals, or you can do a combination of broad spectrum. I would always say look for a broad spectrum because it's got UVA and UVB protection. But most importantly, find a sunscreen that you like. So I use mine in the morning, I brush my teeth and I pop it on and then put the rest of my skincare, layer it on top of it. So if something's too thick or gloopy, you're not going to wear it. But if it smells nice and it feels nice, we're more inclined to use it.
2: And something I learned years ago on Ireland AM that I was guilty of and that I stopped doing, we have to buy new sunscreen. I know things are expensive and it's the cost of living, but don't pull out the one you had in the beach bag last year. Get a new one. They have a sell-by date.
1: They do, and that's really, really, really important. They have a sell-by date and they lose their effectiveness. So every year, invest. And they're not expensive. You know, if you look at some of the sunscreens now, you can get a really good facial sunscreen for €20, which will last you maybe 4 to 6 months, depending how much you're using it. But if you're using it every day. But I definitely would say get one, particularly if you have teenage kids. Get one that feels good on their skin, or adults, it doesn't make a difference, and that they can pop on, that feels good, and they can go about their day.
2: Brilliant advice. Thank you so, so much. Aisling Cleary, Clinical Director of the Laser and Skin Clinic. Thank you so much for coming on.
1: You're so welcome. Thank you.
2: Coming up after the break, how to cope with empty nest syndrome with our resident therapist, Fiona Brennan.
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2: You're welcome back to Alive and Kicking. Now, every month or so, we have our Therapy from the Couch series with our resident therapist, Fiona Brennan. 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And Fiona joins me on the line. Fiona, you're very welcome.
17: Thanks, Claire. Happy to be here as always.
2: And this is quite a good one. As I said before the ad break, empty nest syndrome. I think it's something parents seem to brace themselves for from the maternity ward.
17: I think so. Yes, definitely, definitely. And it's something I can really relate to, this listener. I can, you know, I'm at a similar stage in life, so I can totally see where they're coming from.
2: Well, let me read what came to us and we'll take it from there. So, dear Claire and Fiona, my daughter is in fifth year and she started talking about her college plans and she's really excited about it. However, I find that I just can't bring myself to celebrate the prospect of her leaving home. She wants to go to another country and I'm trying to talk her out of it. I'm already feeling this sense of loss and uncertainty about her moving on. Where will I fit into her life then? I don't want there to be a distance between us and I'd like to be happy for her. But I'm also a single mum and I feel the loneliness would be much more evident if she moves out. I mean, there's so much in those 10 sentences, isn't there?
17: There is. I mean, I think the first thing, Claire, is to acknowledge, you know, that she is a single mum and, you know, that is very significant in terms of the bond that they must have, you know, over all of these years together. So there's a real sense of understanding the loss that she feels in terms of, you know, going from having her there and then this, what seems like such a frightening prospect of her not being in the house anymore, especially as she's been the sole, you know, the sole everything. You know, I'm not a single mother, but I can imagine. Well, first of all, I can't imagine how hard it is and what an incredible strength and courage it takes. And then also, how deep that bond must be between the mother and the daughter. So I think that's the first and most important thing to acknowledge, which brings me to really a sense of self-compassion for herself in this, in terms of it is very understandable that she feels the way that she does. And, you know, there really needs to be space for her to go through this. It's like what she's really going through is anticipatory grief, which we feel when someone is very ill, for example, and we're worried about that when they might die, if it's going to be soon. And although, of course, thank goodness, this is not the same thing in terms of a death, but it can feel similar in that sense of loss. But perspective is so helpful here in terms of the realization that this loss is more of a perception than a reality, if you like, that it's more of a transformation. And I know that is helping me because my son is now he's about to do his leaving cert in, God, it seems like days, weeks, very, very soon. And, you know, he is of very much of the mind. He's applied to go to college in France. So he, we hope, is going to be not just moving county, but moving country. And I think that, you know, there is this awareness that helps in terms of how proud a parent can be that they have a child like this daughter. Like my son, you know, he has that adventurous spirit and has that, you know, strength and faith in themselves that they want to go abroad. And that's not for everyone, or to go to a different county. It's not for everyone, but it is something to recognize as a parent that, you know, that is really a very good sign of you having done a good job, especially for a single mom. I think it's very, inspiring.
2: Yeah, and I mean, I was watching something online about a relatively new mum. She's pregnant and has a toddler, and she was saying, I used to have no fear, but now since I became a mom, I just see danger everywhere. And I went from being somebody that would hop on any roller coaster to somebody that doesn't even like to get into the car for fear that something will happen to me or happen to them. And that must play a part in it, does it? This protective idea that we have. Yeah. So to think of our babies, all be them adults, out, you know, living somewhere else in the world outside of our protection, that's hard for us to get our heads around, even though that's what we want for them, as you say, for them to be confident and adventurous.
17: It is. It's really hard, but it's an internal inside job that we really need to work on ourselves, you know, and that's how I would approach this personally and professionally, like with a client presenting in the same way. My whole lens would be looking at, well, what can we do to bolster up that feeling within you? You know, that feeling of fear that's within you, because what we don't want is to be transferring that to our kids. Of course, we want them to, you know, it's natural, it's normal. And I think you're right. It starts in the maternity ward. You know, a lot of parents will start to feel fears about things they never did before. Like it could be getting on the plane and all of a sudden that feels like, you know, a real threat. And that is our biology. That's the mama bear inside of us that wants to protect. But we've got to be aware of that. And then we've got to look at, well, you know, how useful is this really? You know, what purpose is it serving really? Because unfortunately, what it can do is actually the opposite. So I remember even years ago, like talking to a parent who was so, it was a client years ago, and she was just so concerned about her child who was maybe only 4 or 5. So it was, you know, a young child, but like frightened that he was going to get hurt on the, you know, playground, you know, just a lot of anxiety around his safety. And I asked the question, like, would you like him to be safe or strong? And she immediately said, safe. And I said, well, how's he going to be safe if he's not strong? So we've got to sort of switch it around, if you like. So the more that we build this strength and this, their own ability to navigate the world, the more safe they're going to be. You know, so it's an exercise of trust. It's an exercise of looking deep inside our own selves. What is it in myself that I'm afraid of? Because as parents, we do transfer things. We also transfer our own, you know, I suppose our own childhoods, our own teenage years, what might have gone for us, we're worried, might escalate in our own children. If we took risks, then we're worried, you know, that our children will or won't. But essentially, it's this process of really self-discovery. As much as this, parent thinks it's about her child leaving home, it's really not. It's much deeper than that. And I think that, you know, the loneliness that she refers to is where I would be very interested in exploring. And it reminds me of a quote that I often use as well with clients, and that is a Carl Jung quote. And he says that loneliness does not come from having no people around us. And I was actually writing about this recently, but from being unable to communicate the things that seem important to us. And this is, Claire, where we really are able to be very open. And it's funny because I was actually writing about this in my Substack, and I actually shared the very thing, you know, about how vulnerable we can feel when we're holding on to things. And this listener has already showed that openness by writing into us. You know, that already shows that there's an awareness there and ability to put words to what she's feeling. But often it's with the people that we love. So for example, it's been able to say to her daughter, you know, this is how I'm feeling. And it's said in a way that isn't, you know, like, I need you to fix this, or it's not said with where the emotion is so high, but it's just that ability to have the courage to be open, you know. And I will say that to my son, I'm going to miss you so much, sweetheart. I love you so much, you know, and, you know, I will express that. And it's showing that love, but it's also giving that freedom, you know, not forever a second to stand in their way, but really to be this support with them all the way. And to know that the distance really, it is physical. It's not an emotional distance. It's not like the love stops. It's not like that relationship is in any way over. It's transforming into something different. And another thing that somebody said that really stuck with me, and that is that you want to, as your children, you know, make that transition, is to create a space that they want to come home to. You know, so you want them to feel like they can't wait to get back to see you. And that is where you're creating a life for yourself. And that's the real challenge here for this listener, is now she's at a stage where it's like, what can she do to really create that connection? First of all, inside herself, and then to look externally and to view it as the opportunity that it is. So that she has so much, you know, joy and sort of different insights and experiences to share with her daughter, and yeah, they can bond in that way, that they're both kind of on a new journey, really.
2: Because there is so much letting go with parenting. Something that really resonated with me that I saw online recently was somebody who shared a post that said, nobody told me that every summer I was saying goodbye to that child, because by the next summer they're very different, because with each year from, you know, toddler into young child into adolescent into teen, you know, really they change every single summer. So it's a constant state of flux. But rather than constantly look back, I try and just embrace what I'm in now. And I'm sure you feel the same if Luca goes to college in France. Yes, there will be a certain grief that he's not there every morning or every evening, and that chapter may be closed for now. But the excitement of you heading off for these weekends in France and maybe exploring the rest of France while visiting him, like we need to stay focused on that. But so much of our identity does get tied up in being a parent and having this person or people need us in that way. So it can be difficult.
17: Yeah, it is. Exactly, Claire. And that's an important point, is that it is difficult and we can't bypass that. It's like any grief. We can't jump through it. So, you know, that's why I'm saying a lot of the work is internal. So it's this acknowledgement within yourself. Like, I would cry over this, you know, but I'll kind of go through it in my own way, if you like. So I'm working through it so that I know I have the strength then when that time comes. And it sounds like this is an only child. I don't know, but it sounds like it is as well, I think. And the same for Luca, you know, when you have one, it can feel maybe a bit more intense. So it's, context is always important, that when you look at something, that's why I'm saying, you know, she's a single mom, that's context. We cannot compare. We have to look at everything through the lens of the experience that we have. And really for this lovely lady, it's so important to create space for herself to go through that process. There's no way of jumping through it, but acknowledging that there is a heartache, that it is hard, and then that will actually make the path more smooth when it comes. So that's where we get this sort of anticipatory grief comes from. It's quite an intelligent force in many ways that's really helping us, so the shock is not too great when it comes, you know.
2: Yeah, but that mindset, as you said, is so important, and that's not to take away from the context you mentioned, the challenge, the struggle, the grief that we all, you know, are standing alongside this emailer with. But when your child goes away to college, wherever that ends up, what are you going to do with your time now that you have a bird that you've helped fly the nest, and, you know, and take this time for you? That would be my advice, and maybe seek support with the grief and the challenging parts. Well, Fiona Brennan, sage advice as always. And I know you were half talking to yourself with your own advice there.
17: Yeah.
2: And all of us.
17: It's like, that's the real thing, you know, it's like you work through these things ourselves at the same time. Yeah.
2: Yeah. 100%. Fiona Brennan is founder of The Positive Habit and a clinical hypnotherapist. She has a busy online clinic. For a free sleep time audio, you can go to thepositivehabit.com, and you can find her on Instagram, where she often shares her clinical insights. I'm an absolute super fan of your non-sleep deep rest audio. You're in my ears regularly, Fiona. Thank you so much as ever for coming on. Right, coming up after the break, the power of the prompt, how a local community writing group became a best-selling book.
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2: You're welcome back to Alive and Kicking. Now, Lara O'Brien is a writing facilitator and an author. Her community writing groups and events have encouraged many to write and has culminated in a book currently featuring in the top 10 best-selling books in Ireland, The Power of the Prompt. And Lara O'Brien joins me in studio now. Lara, you're very welcome.
34: Thanks very much for having me, Claire.
2: And it's not just any community. We're from the same hometown of Howth, although you spread your time between there and the States. So this is the first time our paths have crossed.
34: It's just funny how it goes, right? But we'll write together soon, Claire.
2: Sounds amazing. And tell me a little bit about these writing groups that you hold.
34: Right. So on Friday mornings, we meet in person and I'll give the writers a prompt and it's time. So there's no overthinking. They don't know what's coming and they'll just relax and write into whatever comes that's important to them, whatever part of their life story arrives to that prompt, and then they'll read it. So we share our stories. We kind of connect and I'll facilitate, as in I'll give a little feedback on craft, but mainly we're there to support stories, so we're not a critique group. And really what's happened over the last few years is the workshops have become, they've grown. So they've gone from prompts to, and then the writers, of course, have got stronger. And, you know, there came a time when you look at all these people with all these stories, these life stories, and you say, what do we do with them? And that kind of developed then into the idea of Hooks and Reels, which are community events. So we're bringing the writers into the community together. We bring in musicians, local talented musicians that are, they're merging or maybe, you know, moving towards making an EP. We're sponsored by Fingal, so we have a little help with that. We've gone from a number of venues in Howth. We just recently did one for the Howth Sutton Autism Community. So we support other groups as well. We did that in the Yacht Club, but mostly we do our events in, and they've been great, is the Abbey Tavern in Howth. So we do bigger events. They're emceed with Dervil MacDonald, a broadcaster and author and documentary maker. And we had Roddy Doyle, we had Paula Meehan, we had Claire Kofi in the church there as well. And then our smaller events, which are about 70 people, let our writers bring their stories out. And what we found is it's a really bonding, community, warm events for all ages. We have now fans that are in their 80s that come, 90s that have come, and younger teens. Maybe a person our age or would bring their parents or their kids. So not too young, but adults. So it's become a real family and warm community event. And we're on our 18th. Our 18th was the launch of the book. And they've just been really well received within the community. And that's kind of what we're happy about. So we wrote about it.
2: And there's so many elements of that that are so important to our well-being. Community connection. Only last week on the show, we were talking about journaling with our guest, Caoimhe Dufresne, and she was talking about a workshop she's holding weekly where she gives people a prompt. And to be helped to tell your story or get your thoughts on a page is a very healthy endeavor. It's something that can really open up a lot. What's some of the feedback that you've found from people over the years?
34: The feedback, well, there's a difference, and this is where I see how powerful it is when you actually get your story out of yourself by speaking it. You hear the truth of it. So journaling is great. It's a real start to bring your thoughts from your head to your heart to your hand. But when you hear your story, you can hear the truth of your story, and you can nearly see people have their own realization as they hear, you know, what story serves us, what stories need to be, you know, just let go. So there's so much to actually speaking your story. And so that's one, and that's really well supported with a small group. When writers then develop further into their kind of writing craft, and then they start to edit and polish, and really, you know, they can put a small portfolio of stories together. So they become storytellers, and it's hitting on maybe, I had a lot of issues with dyslexia as a child, and I found that writing really started to help me focus on, well, first focus and then clarity in my own thought process, order of sentences. So when I sit with even 10 people, I can nearly recognize who finds that easy. It's all mental health, really, because you're kind of learning about yourself as you go. But who can really struggles with, the thoughts and the thought process. And by just getting it out on the page and then hearing it, it becomes auditory then. You're able to hear your thoughts and you're able to hear your opinions and your values and your emotional scale. So that's where we find the power of the prompt is really rooted in, is in hearing our own stories.
2: And you're sharing it with other people. As you said, you're not a critique group, so people aren't necessarily holding their hand up and saying, you know, I would have said that differently, or, you know, yes, my cousin's sister had the same experience. They're just listening and holding space, and there's great power in that too.
34: That's exactly right. And it's a circle, so the more we kind of support or strengthen, like, your work. And if I hear in a story, you know, that's fabulous, and I love the way you used your words for that, or that was so lyrical, all the lovely things that we all give back to a story, what we find is, and somebody just said it to me, it was an Amherst method, I didn't know that, but by giving the positive, like, the weaknesses start to fall away, and people start to strengthen by what they start to understand and learn about their own writing and use that, you know. When I was in the States, I was always writing about Howth, you know, and I'd talk about the heather on the hills and the lark and the wren or the thrush, the sounds, and bringing nature into your writing, and they'd go, oh, I'd love that, I felt like I was there, and they'd never been to Ireland, and I remember going, God, that's great, like, use that. I'll use that. So you kind of use what your strengths are in writing to get better.
2: And what's your personal story, Laura? What led you to write and become a facilitator for others?
34: All of the Gerry O'Brien's land had been sold and the horses all gone. So I was kind of looking for work. I'd only ever worked with horses. I'd never gone to college. And it was, you know, early 90s. There wasn't a whole lot going on in Howth, and all of our family had got the Morrison visa. So I left for the States, and it kind of broke my heart a little bit because, you know, I wouldn't even go to anywhere in Ireland. It was either Howth or bust, you know. So when I went to the States anyway, I got a job with Guinness USA. That was great. Ended up happily married, having three kids and going, you know, what is it that I really am born to do? Like, what's the purpose here? Probably an early midlife crisis. I don't know what it was. But my husband said, go write. And as I said, like, I found writing particularly hard in school. And I didn't know what this workshop thing was all about. So I just battled back the voice of the self-critic, the voice of fear. And I kind of jumped in, and I was absolutely stunned by what I found there, because, you know, we were raised with this attitude where, you know, just get on with things. And I was in a room full of people who were literally telling stories of heartbreak and abuse or joy. I mean, it was the full range, but I wasn't quite sure what to make of it all, you know. But I just knew by the end of it was a 4-day intense workshop, and I just knew that you can break apart and be put back together again by sharing stories. And I just loved it. And I really just said, I want to be in this space, you know, forever and ever. Amen. I just thought it was absolutely fantastic. So I just went about doing it. I stayed with a mentor, Nancy Erney, on Martha's Vineyard. And also another man, John Hoff Jr., had a workshop, and I was there for 12 years and just learning about this, just absorbing it, because there was no class on it, how to facilitate and how to listen and give positive feedback on story to strengthen stories.
2: And tell me a little bit about Martha's Vineyard then. I was telling you before we came on air here that I've just been listening to Strangers by Belle Burden, a best-selling book, and a lot of it is based around Martha's Vineyard and the connection to nature and community and it being a small island. And even though Howth was eventually connected by the Tombolo that is Sutton, it is essentially like an island and very community-based. There's actually lots of similarities there.
34: There really is. And I suppose when I was on this island bringing up kids, and what did community support look like? And, you know, I suppose on the writing, once I got into the writing workshop, what they used to do in the winter time was they would close down this restaurant because it was so cold. People wouldn't go up this rural area for dinner. So they gave it to the artists for the winter. And on Thursday nights, I think it was, people would go, and it was beautiful. They had, like, you know, little glass. It was a very French kind of bistro style. And you'd just put your name down on the way in, and the first 7 people would get up and read a story. And I just sat there. I was way too nervous. You know, I hadn't really spoken in public since I was asked to read publicly as a child, and was kind of criticized for it because the writing was a bit all over the place. I mean, she was right, but it was just embarrassing. And I hadn't. So when I finally plucked up the courage, I told like this crazy story of being horse thieves coming to the Howth riding stables, and we ended up taking one of the horses and keeping them, and that's how I got my first horse. I actually became a horse thief. And so anyway, it was kind of one of these stories, and people probably thought it was high fiction, but it was all true. And so, but I'd got through, I'd broken the public speaking kind of seal, and I was nervous. I mean, very nervous, you know, as you probably can remember your first time. But they were warm and encouraging. And I just remember it, actually the seed of everything is encouragement. Like, whether it was in the writing or speaking or just keep writing when you think, feck this, I don't want to write anymore.
2: And your husband, sometimes you need somebody to say,
34: go write.
2: Whether it's a friend, a colleague, a partner, you know, it's someone to just give you that push that sometimes we don't give ourselves. Before I let you go, tell me about this fabulous book, The Power of the Promise. prompt, Growing a Writing Community, How a Little Scribble Goes a Long Way. This is the culmination of these groups.
34: Yes, well, it's written over a period of 3 years, so from starting the groups in Howth to, so it's a weave of memoir, part writing guide, and that's also a model for community building. Like, you could nearly follow it to create your own version of what we've done in Howth, which is, again, has been a real positive community builder for us. So it's a weave of the three things, but the storyline is really the story of coming back and starting the workshops and just seeing how small acts can really lead to kind of positive things within the community. The workshops, I do retreats. We're just off one yoga writing retreat in Surya Leela in Cadiz. Donal Skeen was there. He survived a gang of women and a lot of stories. And we're going again next March. So writing workshop, it's all on www.lara.com. And now after this month, I go back to the States, back to Martha's Vineyard, and do some book talks from Martha's Vineyard, Newburyport, Maine, and I think DC.
2: Okay, amazing. Well, I never have somebody on that I haven't read the book. That's just a rule I made with myself, but it only got popped into my door yesterday from somebody within the Howth community. Yeah. Shout out to Tara Mullen.
34: Yeah, shout out.
2: And I loved it. I loved the idea. I loved the whole essence of it. So before you headed back stateside, I thought I would nab you. And I'm actually really looking forward to taking my time with this and just enjoying it rather than trying to speed read it between yesterday and today. As you say, people can find out more about all that you do at laraobrien.com. But the book is available in bookstores now.
34: It's mostly available on a very great Irish platform called buythebook.ie. So it can be ordered there. It's in Books Upstairs. It's in Daha Wellness in Sutton and Reboot in Howth.
2: All the hotspots.
34: All the hotspots.
2: It's called The Power of the Prompt, Growing a Writing Community. Lara O'Brien, continue to grow. And thank you so much for coming on. It was lovely to meet you.
34: Thanks so much for having me, Claire.
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0: Every GAA season, cameras follow teams on the pitch, but on the sideline is another team. One that's passed on what they learned yesterday to shape those on the pitch today. That's what the game is built on. Because playing it forward isn't just about lifting cups, but lifting a team. And behind every county are those who lift us all. AIB, proud sponsor of the GAA All-Ireland Senior Football Championship. AIB, for the life you're after.
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13: Well, hello and welcome to Taking Stock. I'm Susan Hayes Cullerton and this is the show that looks at business and economics from a wider perspective. Coming up on today's programme, why are workers increasingly prioritising flexibility, purpose and well-being over pay rises? We'll also examine the growing global tensions around tariffs and protectionism with the author of a new book called How to Win a Trade War. Plus, why are so few Irish companies using the R&D tax credit, despite it being one of the state's key innovation incentives? You can email the show, takingstock@newstalk.com, or you can message me on socials at Susan Hayes Cullerton. Now, for my explainer this week, I wanted to talk about what an oligopsony is, while picking up on one of the biggest stories of the past 2 days, namely Trump's visit to China. So an oligopsony is where one party controls a bottleneck in the global supply chain that gives them huge economic leverage. Now, rare earths aren't what you think they are. First off, they are a group of 17 metallic elements and they have unique magnetic, luminescent and electrochemical properties that make them essentially irreplaceable in modern technology. However, they're not rare in the Earth's crust, but they are rare in extracting and refining them to actually use them economically. That's the rare bit. Now, here is how it links back to an oligopsony. China controls roughly 60 to 70% of global mining and about 85 to 90% of global refining capacity. So these rare earths are critical inputs into EV batteries, wind turbines, smartphones, MRI machines, semiconductors, defence hardware. And naturally, these matter to the US and indeed all of us. And that's why this oligopsony situation was one of the top priorities at this summit. Now, the world of recruitment is changing. We see AI CVs, we see work-life balance, and of course, perhaps the change around Pizza Fridays are making the process a little bit more complicated for employers and indeed employees. To unpack some of the current challenges on both sides of the recruitment lines, we're now joined by Gillian Knight, MD of Cala Management Solutions. Gillian, I want to first of all ask you about probationary management. As we chronologically look at the way in which people are working in the workplace today, they need to start off under probation in order to see how things settle. What mistakes do you see companies making in this regard?
14: I think probation in Ireland is now a legislative requirement that if you want to let someone go during a probationary period or even through the first year of employment, you have to have that explicit in their contracts of employment. So what I'm seeing is that one, people say, I'm letting someone go because they're on probation, but they never actually specify that they were on probation. So without it being specified, they're not actually on it. So that's one mistake. Lack of policies, contractual agreements on the same. And for those that do, the common one would be 6 months probation. For probation in Ireland to be legal, if you want to do an exit for an employee, you have to show what's required of them, where they are against that requirement, and when they have any deviation from that, that you give them ample opportunity, training and support where necessary to bridge those gaps in advance of an exit.
13: So, Gillian, does that mean that all of the emphasis then lies on the employer?
14: Oh, for sure. Like, the employee obviously has to perform. So the employee has to do what's required of them, but they have to know exactly what is required of them.
13: And if they're going to be let go during probation, then the evidence that they didn't meet those requirements needs to be clear.
14: It needs to be very clear, explicit in writing. So a probationary management system needs to be in place. The employer needs to prove that they have shown this is what is required of you, A, B, C, D. This is where they are against that, and give them ample opportunity, as I said, in a reasonable time frame, not you need to do this by tomorrow. It needs to be reasonable.
16: You know, there's been a lot of things that have moved in your world of HR, like we've seen auto enrollment come in. Of course, there's been changes around sick pay. There's been

0: The NBA playoffs are underway, and now you can trade every game on Kalshi. 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
1: And I suppose what would that look like is non-financial rewards in your reward package. Don't just focus on basic salary. People want more.
2: Well, I want to go back to the first one you made there. If 70% of people would change due to career progression as distinct to salary. But doesn't usually career progression come with salary?
1: Not necessarily. A lot of people now I'm coming across, we still, you know, due to nature of my role, I still do a lot of recruitment, and people will come to us and take a reduction in salary, sometimes a significant one, for a better work-life balance, for more enjoyable work, more meaningful work.
2: Ah, so when I heard you say career progression, I used the term in my head, promotion. Am I getting that wrong?
1: Exactly. I think that what we would think as career progression can have very different meanings now. You know, if you talk about the public sector or a hierarchical structure where there's defined lines, then perhaps that model would be the old definition. But now it's not as simple as that. And a lot of businesses don't have this hierarchical triangular circle, you know, set system in place. It's more flat level structure, and it's about what you're doing on the day to day, the meaning behind it, and the value added maybe to the environment, to society. These are things that people value now more than ever.
2: When you talk about meaning and value add, I sometimes wonder, as an employer myself, whether we try to insulate staff too much from the outcome. We try to protect them from getting things wrong, or, you know, if a difficult email comes in or so on like that, we might tend to stand up and take the rap so that that ricochet effect doesn't happen. But of course, if we do that, then that also stops them from getting the good stuff too. Do we connect, we being employers, do we connect our employees enough to the outcome, do you think?
1: I think it's a difficult one, because if I hire, for example, a qualified, trained, experienced person, that level of responsibility will be expected because it will be commensurate with their remuneration package, you know, and what that looks like. I think for junior staff, we require handholding. I think it is responsible and necessary. But as someone moves up in their experience and their skill level, then we should allow them fail, in essence, albeit with a structured program that it can't be dramatic, you know, as in a client issue, you know, at a later stage. But we do need to let people some scope to fail.
2: I think a great phrase is that failure has to be okay as long as it's not repeated.
1: Exactly.
2: Because then it gets entrenched, of course, and that's different. I also then want to go to your next statistic there that you shared with us. 10 to 19%, you said, of a workforce will change hands. How is that in comparison to previous times? Like, is that high level or low level, neutral?
1: I think that the stats that came back from 2025 was that just over a quarter of the workforce experienced increased employee turnover. That would be very high. You know, the usual percentages will come in around 12%. So I think that the employers are feeling it maybe twice as much as they would have in the past. And I think in olden days, you would have seen a CV and you would have valued that someone stayed somewhere a long time. And now actually that could be a deterrent on a CV. We may view the person as stale or as institutionalized or lacking some dynamism. So I think the workforce in general has changed, and employers' attitudes are changing, just albeit a little bit slower.
2: And here's why I don't quite understand how at this moment in time we can trust an AI to interview somebody, because I would, in my situation, like to hear about somebody if they're there 5 years or 15 years to discern myself whether it is stale or whether it's loyalty, or maybe they changed jobs several times within that company, but the reason that they stayed with that company was for that reason. What's your take on the role of AI interviewing specifically, not CVs now or monitoring, but interviewing itself, Gillian?
1: I wouldn't agree with it for a number of reasons. I think the primary one is that a fit of a person can be a feeling, and it's on both sides of the table. And you need to, you know, visit that premises, see the people, see how they move around the premises, introduce them. They need to ask questions that an algorithm might not pick up, you know. And I would always say that the biggest issue about probation issues is that the employee didn't know what they were getting into. So it's really important that at the

0: recruitment stage, you highlight what you want of the person, what this place looks like, what their job is going to be. And AI just can't do that yet. So I think that employees should be comfortable to ask normal questions. Like, if I need to leave early to bring my child to ballet, could I leave, could I leave 10 minutes early? That could come off as a negative question with AI. And an employer might find it okay, you know, and they you could actually lose a good employee. But I think we need to be very real about what we have on offer. So that when the employee joins, the biggest thing I get on exit interviews is, it wasn't what I thought it would be. You know, they didn't sell the job correctly and the employee got a misconception of what they're taking on, you know.
1: But when you say they didn't sell the job correctly, do you mean contractually or do you mean culturally or both?
0: Contractually, it's explicit. You know, you're going to start on this date with this job title, with this salary. You know, there's the legislation around the working, the times of your terms of employment legislation is very explicit and black and white. So yeah, it would be more around the culture, how it fits. I kind of use the example sometimes of, if you were going for a job in a pub, you know, and they played heavy metal all the time and you don't like heavy metal, it should have been told to you at the start. So if you went for a job in a pub where it's playing Irish music, you know, and we get a lot of tourists, you should express that, because it could be, you know, the day to day could be really damaged by that. So it's, who are our clients? What sort of pace is expected here? These are things that should be in the job spec, and especially delivered in an interview. So the person has a really good feel, and busy isn't a unit of measure. Big isn't a unit of measure. You need to be explicit about what that means, and more descriptive, because those words are very different to different people.
1: That's true. One person's busy could be another person's peace. And the third number you mentioned here, I don't want to question the number, but I want to question what the context of it was. You said 35 to 37% of people have a concern around work-life balance conflicts. What, because I'm going to be explicit now here and ask, what are work-life balance conflicts?
0: So a lot of the time as we move through employment, our circumstances change. And the most common one would be around children. And that would be the one that we're most familiar with. So when someone has a child, they perhaps want to work less hours, shorter working days, or part-time hours, working 3 days a week over five, etc. So it's when the employer cannot have flexibility with regard to their new arrangements. Sometimes people assume it's all childcare related, but it's not. You have a workers then when they hit their 40s, 50s even, where they're taking care of elderly parents, loved ones. And now what's presenting even is that people want some work-life balance around pets. You know, the pets are their new family. Mm-hmm. I think that it is anything that conflicts with your life outside of work.
1: And I have to ask then, how do you balance that well where... And by the way, the pets one, I think certainly we do hear more and more of that. And I think there's a lot of merit to it as well. But what advice do you have for employees to ask for this in the right way, where they understand the requirements of the business, but they also want to make sure that they have indeed work-life balance, and where they can meet the employer where they're at?
0: I think that there's a huge amount that your earnings are contingent on your tax brackets. So for someone working 4 days a week against five, the take-home pay can actually be very little difference. And then they've an increased work-life balance. So always with an employer, I say, think about, does this work? Let the employee ask. There's no harm in asking. Just let them ask. All you have to do is say no. You've no legal obligation to say yes to these requests, which you should hear them out. And I think that some employers are quick to say no, and there's no real rationale for it, and they lose a really strong employee. They've gone to a 4 day working week, and it's been piloted there some years back, and it's had amazing results. The statistics coming back on it are phenomenal. So it's not shown a diminished output based on a 4 day week over five, to the tune that of a lot of employers are now actually moving to that, and not experienced any diminished revenues or turnover. I think just the key with employers is listen first. Consider, and properly consider now. And from an employee perspective, I'd say to employees, don't just ask, you know, the Oliver Twist, can I have some more? Put a business case forward, present it. And I always say, people say, why do women get paid less than men? Men put a business case forward oftentimes for an increase. The women ask. And I think that you need to present the value, get your statistics. With AI now, that'll do the heavy lifting for you. In the past, you had to do it yourself. And just put a business case for anything you propose. What will this look like for the employer? What are the risk factors for the employer? How have you looked to negate those? And the chances of a successful conversation are increased tremendously when you finish the circle for them.
1: I'd agree with that. But, and I think you could extend that into any scenario where you speak the other person's language, whether it is, as you say, a business case in the case of the employer, but likewise as well for the employer to speak the language of the employee in terms of what matters to them, etc. One word that I expected to hear a lot more of in our conversation today, Gillian, is flexibility. And I, you know, we've used other terms for it, but I'm wondering again, a bit like me earlier, making the mistake of thinking career progression equaled promotion. Are we at risk of also thinking that flexibility equals working from home?
0: I think that the stats are 82%. It changes between 82 and 4, but the stats of the most prominent request for employees is work-life balance is the work from home option, but it's no longer actually viewed as a perk. It's actually just one of those norms now. Okay, so just keep that in mind. But it was a perk, and now it's not post-COVID. So it's almost an assumption. But I think that, you know, flexibility is greater than that. It's, can I start early? Can I take a shorter lunch and finish early? Can I work later? You know, and these type of things, especially in urban areas with rush hour traffic. There's a huge cohort of people that say to get into work and be there for 7:30 would be so much easier than 9. And if I could leave then at 3:30, my working day would be the same hours, but it would really, really give me more free time, you know, because of, I'm not sitting in traffic. But I would say flexibility is a two-way stream, because there's oftentimes your employer will like flexibility. And what I'm experiencing is mostly good employers, to be fair. But sometimes employers are expecting flexibility from the employee, but won't do it in return. So it's a two-way stream, you know.
1: It's intriguing to listen to you, Gillian, and also it's of its time. I'm sure if we were to talk again in a couple of months' time, some element of this that we might be assuming today will change, but that's the world that we live in. Thank you very much indeed for joining me, Gillian Knight, Managing Director of Cala Management Solutions.
0: Thank you.
1: This is Susan Ace Cullerton here on Taking Stock on News Talk. And after the break, Ireland wants to be seen as an innovation economy. So why are so few companies using one of the state's flagship R&D incentives?
2: 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The best bits from the last 24 hours.
1: You're welcome to News Talk's Taking Stock. I'm Susan Ace Cullerton. Now for my trivia. I was working with a group of entrepreneurs in a town this week which has the name of a man in it who guided travellers across the River Shannon in the 10th century, has the oldest pub in Ireland, and the town crossed a border into another county until reunification in 1898. The reunification was of the town, by the way, not anything else. Have a think, and I'll give you the answer at the end of the show. Now, R&D is often described as the engine room of long-term economic growth, helping countries drive innovation, productivity and competitiveness. And one of the key tools, and I stress that word, tools, that governments use to encourage that investment is the R&D tax credit. Ireland has long promoted itself internationally as a hub for innovation and high-value enterprise. But despite the availability of a very generous R&D tax credit scheme, only a very small percentage of Irish companies are actually using it. And I want to know why. So we're joined now by Dara Gaffney, Head of R&D Incentives at Leighton Ireland. First off, Dara, the R&D tax credit was introduced in 2004. Can you walk us through how it works?
3: Yeah, of course I can, Susan. And thank you very much for having me on today. Effectively, the incentive is there, and it was brought in, as you said, back in 2004. It was brought in to reaffirm and make those FDI clients that had come into Ireland back in the 70s, 80s and 90s stickier, basically. They had already done a fantastic job of building a very strong manufacturing base in Ireland, but the governments at the time realised that actually without investment in the next generation of talent, the next generation of high-value innovation and high-value jobs, there was a risk that those manufacturing jobs were going to go to lower cost, lower value jurisdictions as a result. So the R&D tax credit was brought in specifically as an enabler to incentivize those companies to invest in that next generation of research and development.
1: And let's say that I apply for it. How would I qualify what R&D investment is? I mean, I could go to a conference, Dara, today and I could upskill myself on A, B and C. Does that count?
3: Sure. And I might take a step backwards, if that's okay, and just give a small bit of context about what the R&D tax credit system is built on and then what companies need to do to make sure they qualify. So the research and development tax credit built back then was actually based on a Canadian model. And the IRIS system, very similar to the UK system and a lot of similar systems all across the OECD, is based on what's called the Frascati definition of research and development. Now, that means nothing to you and me, and it will mean nothing to 99% of your listeners. However, there is three key criteria then within the legislation that defines whether the activity you're doing qualifies under the scheme. Okay, so there's actually five, but I'll focus on three for the purposes of this. The first one is that there must be an advancement beyond the state of the art. Okay, so the work you're doing in the business needs to be creating an advancement in the field or in the area that your business operates in.
1: But does that mean an advancement on what we're doing as a business or better than the industry?
3: It's both, actually. So, and this is one of the areas that a lot of companies often don't realise straight off the bat, is they believe that what they're doing is not new to the world necessarily, and believe then that actually it does not qualify.
1: So are companies too hard on themselves then?
3: They absolutely are. Oh. And I think they often say, well, I don't have employees that either one wear a white lab coat or two are doing research that I might think professors in our academic circles are doing. And that's absolutely, you know, a misnomer out there. If you reshift that perspective and say, actually, it doesn't have to be new to the world, it can be new to me, but if the methodology or the process by which you generate that me too product or service is not accessible because it's behind, I don't know, a patent or intellectual property or a trade secret, and you develop a new methodology or a new process to get there, well, then that is as viable to claim under as is something that is also brand new to the world.
1: And can we talk figures here?
3: Yeah.
1: So how does this work? Like, what is a tax credit per se? Is it that one gets money back? Is it that they don't have to pay tax? Walk us through the mechanics of the money.
3: Yeah, of course. And I suppose that's where the rubber hits the road, really, do you know? So since 2022, the government actually changed the scheme slightly. And this was in reaction to the global BEPS rules and the changes to the world taxation that was going on at the time. And basically it means that Irish companies can choose how they actually receive the tax credit. So you now tick, when you're filing your CT1 at the
1: corporation tax form.
3: Yeah, sorry, your corporation tax form at whatever time of the year that you file it.
1: And typically September.
3: Yes, absolutely. Yeah, 27th of September is when 70%, by the way, of all Irish companies are December year ends. So absolutely. You then enter the figures, the R&D tax credit calculations into that, and then you choose whether to take that as a cash injection back into your business or an offset against your corporation tax liability. And one area I'd also just say is that the business needs to be liable for corporation tax, but it does not need to be revenue generating or profitable in order to claim the credit.
1: But how could I be filing a corporation tax return if I haven't made profit? Because corporation tax is tax on profit.
3: Sure, but if there's a loss being made within the business, then you may qualify for that cash injection back into the business instead.
1: Okay, so you can file a corporation tax return where your return, the amount of profit that you make, is negative.
3: Yes, absolutely.
1: Okay.
3: Yeah.
1: Okay.
3: Absolutely. And that's actually an area where a number of startups actually miss it. In a recent survey, actually, I think 61% of about 700 startups in Ireland surveyed said either one, they weren't aware of the claim, the facility, or two, they just found it too complex to actually file the claim.
1: Well, let's deal with that, right? Awareness, we're doing something about by talking about it today, but is it too complex? I mean, is this something that you call your accountant and you say, will you take care of this for me now, and then they do their thing, or is there more to it?
3: There is more to it, absolutely, and I think if you followed that approach, there is, I would say, 99% of the time your accountant will turn around to you and say, that's too complex, I don't know how to do that. You're going to have to find somebody specialist to actually help you with that. And accountants will often say, guys, revenue is set up to take money off you, not give money back to you.
1: And this is where I have the question then, which is, and I stress an economic tool, Yes, indeed. Revenue is there to take money off you, but the government is there to incentivise research and development. So is there a tension between the two?
3: There's a small tension. I mean, revenue obviously would always argue the fact that, you know, it's their responsibility to stay separate to government departments and enact and enforce the legislation as they see fit. And absolutely, that's absolutely fine. But in terms of what needs to be actually delivered for a successful R&D tax credit claim, absolutely alignment with what you are doing within your business that qualifies under the legislation, that's often where companies get absolutely get stuck one way or another. And it's where, and I'm not here to do a sales pitch, Susan, but that's where company specialists like ourselves that are specialists in R&D tax credits is all we do. That is our raison d'etre. So in terms of identifying what you do within your business that aligns with the legislation, that's what gives those companies solace as a result.
1: What percentage of companies are availing of this right now, Dara?
3: It's massively underutilised. So
1: how massive?
3: Ireland actually has the second most generous R&D tax credit scheme within the OECD. I think Portugal is the only jurisdiction that has a more generous scheme, and not by much. In every other jurisdiction where an R&D tax credit scheme exists, approximately 4% of all actively trading companies utilise the scheme. In Ireland, and we're going off 2023 data because that's the latest data that Revenue have published, that's at 0.8%.
1: So we're not Portugal, and I get that. Yeah. And it is very generous, and I get that. And companies find that it's complex, and I get that. But we're also comprised here of a lot of small companies, a lot of micro companies. I mean, if we were to max this out, what could we be doing? Like, I mean, is this for 10% of companies, do you think? Based on your experience now.
3: Yeah, I think Irish companies are a lot more innovative and are doing a lot more R&D than they realise that they're doing. So
1: we're back to the awareness then.
3: That's exactly it. Yeah. And that misnomer of we don't wear white lab coats, you know, means we don't do R&D within our business. However, you know, you may not have a fully defined research and development project within your business. That doesn't mean that you're not doing R&D at the front end of a product or a service that you're developing, for instance, you know, within your business. You may have a manufacturing business. Nothing in manufacturing is often straightforward. There is often challenges that you need to actually dig into, solve, come up with new solutions. I'm not saying they all qualify under the R&D tax credit scheme, but that's generally the first point to start those creative flow to identify what actually works.
1: Well, what I'm hearing you say is that one should open their mind before they close it automatically.
3: Absolutely. And can I go back just to say one thing to you, Susan? So in 23, the value of the tax credit was approximately 1.4 billion is what it was worth to companies out there. 85% of that value was claimed by 15% of, there was only 1,800 companies claimed that 1.4 billion. So it has been to now, you know, maximised by the multinational and foreign direct sector. We really want to see SME sectors. And Micheál Martin shouted it out at the start of the year. He said, I don't know what more we can do to encourage the Irish SME base to actually leverage the scheme.
1: Well, I particularly heard that shout out coming from government the day of the budget when it was announced that even more was going to be available and so on. But I came across that 1.4 billion euro number as well in my research for today. But I know I'm asking you to talk against yourself here, but just 2 years earlier in 2021, that R&D tax credit cost the taxpayer 753 million. In other words, the Irish taxpayer is paying double the amount. Are we getting good value for money, do you think, as taxpayers?
3: I think we're getting an absolutely massive value for money in terms of this. And just to say, the Irish government have also stated that by 2030, they want that 1.4 billion figure to become 3 billion. So they want to see it double in the next 3.5 years. So there absolutely is that aspiration. And there is data out there that demonstrates, I'll give you two pieces, one from Enterprise Ireland, data that shows companies that invest in research and development within their business are 1.7x more profitable and they generate 4.7x more export sales. That's not, that's Enterprise Ireland's own published data. The second part is actually the economic impact of a research and development focused job and the ripple effect that that has in the community in which they live and the economy in which they operate is absolutely significant. I think it's a 3.5x. So for every euro that goes into a research and development tax credit, the economy sees a 3.5x multiplier effect as a result.
1: So let's say, Dara, the people are listening today and saying, look, I really should be looking into this, right? I've listened to you. They've heard what Micheál Martin said, etc. What practical things should they do right now in order to advance even their exploration of this?
3: Yeah, I think SME sectors, the managing director quite often is also the technical engine within the business. But I would say absolutely, if it's not something that's come across your radar, educate yourself. I mean, personally, I have a number of blog pieces out there that are easy to access. Don't just listen to me. You know, widen your circle. Talk to a lot of, you know, businesses out there. Obviously, they build off relationships and peer-to-peer. Talk to other people that have leveraged the claim.
1: And, of course, you also need to talk to Revenue to let them know you may be applying for it.
3: You do, absolutely. So if you have never claimed for the R&D tax credit scheme, you need to notify Revenue 90 days before you file. So, obviously, if that's September that you're going to, you're coming up towards it's May time that you need to be notifying Revenue. It's a two-page document. It's not actually that onerous.
1: Great to talk to you about this, Dara, because it's important we understand the difference between an economic tool, a business support, and the gap between them, particularly if it's not being leveraged in time and sufficiently. So thank you very much for joining me. Dara Gaffney, Head of R&D Incentives at Leighton Ireland.
3: Thanks very much, Susan.
1: This is Susan Hayes Culleton here on Taking Stock and News Talk. After the break, what does a modern trade war actually look like and who really wins when tariffs and economic nationalism take centre stage?
2: 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Play News Talk. News Talk. Conversation that counts.
1: Now, you're welcome back to Taking Stock here on News Talk. I'm Susan Hayes Culleton. Well, tariffs, customs arrangements, economic sanctions, bilateral agreements and lots of other international trade jargon has filled newspapers and airwaves over the past couple of years. As Trump's visit to China unfolded this week, many of us were watching out for clues about the trade war between them. However, Soumaya Keynes, economics columnist for the Financial Times and host of the Economic Show podcast for the FT, has the answer to the question, how to win a trade war, in her new book with that very title. First off, Soumaya, it was one of the most accessible economics books I've ever read, I have to say. Your choice of language is very you for a start, but secondly, I noticed that you use a lot of analogies because you said economics is a place where fun goes to die. So will you tell us a little bit about why you chose to write this book in the way that you have written it, first of all, for people who may not be as familiar with economics?
4: Okay, so just to start with, thank you. That is so nice. And I'm so grateful that you've read it and that you enjoyed it. And yeah, so I think the way that I approach economics is, you know, I try to bring it to life, right? And it can be this really stuffy, inaccessible, complicated topic. And what people really need to, you know, get a grip of it is stories, right? And so, or images, right? And so that's what I generally try to do. So there's one chapter where I'm talking about trade deficits, right? Or you know, global imbalances. And these are really complicated. And honestly, when I was studying economics, I found them pretty impenetrable. But, you know, now I get it. And that means that I can then translate it back into normal speak. And so the way I think about it is, you know, you imagine two islands of people trading. One of them is selling video games software to the other, and the other one is selling the consoles, right? And so they both benefit from that exchange, but essentially over time it becomes imbalanced, and the accusations go that the country that is that is essentially importing too much. They're importing too many video games consoles, accuses the other one of selling them too many bargains, right? And this is basically the American complaint when it comes to China, right? They're accusing them of selling too much stuff and selling it for too cheap. And if you look at it from the other perspective, they're saying, what? You're complaining that we're sending you too much cheap stuff? That's insane, right? But really, it's both sides that are contributing to this imbalance.
1: Because I, of course, read that part when I was in, I think that's about chapter 5. But you also added in as well is that the party that is buying all of this stuff, that's buying as much of it as it is, of course, is funding it through debt. And the other party is lending that money. So therefore, it increases its level of control. So it certainly wasn't lost on me who you were talking about. But despite the fact that they were very accessible ideas, and, you know, you talk about the various different countries and you give analogies of boats and warships and merchant ships, etc. What I found you did, Sumay, is that you were really grappling as well with some of the philosophical concepts that comes with economics, down to the very basic element that economics is underpinned by, which is scarce resources. You can't do everything for everyone. And I'm just going to quote you a paragraph that you wrote yourself that I'd just like to get your thoughts on. You said, how should we think about combining the joy of a bargain with the grief of losing a good job, or synthesize the gains from slashing extreme poverty in poorer countries with the cost of dislocation in richer ones? And over I found in the chapters, by the time you got to the end, there wasn't a clear outcome, but you had grappled with the philosophical choice that we have to make with the resources of the world along the way.
4: Yeah, completely. And again, thank you for reading it so deeply. I think there is this, I think trade economics, I think for a long time, there's been this idea that, well, you know, trade has winners and losers, and you just got to compensate the losers and everything will be okay. And actually, I think in the real world, there are various problems with that, right? Often we can't compensate the losers, you know, and one of the lessons I think from the last two decades is that actually, you know, when you've got concentrated losers and they're very upset, it is just, you can have a situation that ends up being kind of captured by that narrative. People, when you ask people about trade, they get very, very upset about trade when they associate it with people losing jobs, right? And the kind of benefits in terms of cheaper prices, they don't necessarily notice those gains. Now, people today in the US, for example, are very upset because prices are rising, and you know they're unhappy about that. So I think, you know, maybe the lesson is that people are just very upset about a lot of things. But I suppose you're right. The point I was trying to make is that, you know, we haven't really got a framework that people can understand or accept that neatly combines those costs and benefits. Economists can try and do it, but, you know, it requires lots of assumptions, lots of modeling assumptions. It's really, really hard. And so at the end of the day, when you combine everything and you say, well, you know, on adjusted welfare terms, which no one understands really what that means, you know, trade makes you better off by 0.3% or whatever it is, that's not really going to translate to normal people.
1: And of course, as well, you really excellently weave politics into it, politics and social reaction to politics. And just because somebody might be marginally better off, if they see somebody else who is dramatically better off or worse off, then you can model all you like. People are going to feel a certain way. And then, of course, that can carry through. I want to move, though, to the very serious element of war, not trade war, actual war. And you talked, this was more so in the earlier part of the book, where you spoke about how trade can be used to weaponize dominance. And you were talking about how if one country is doing business with another, of which there's many, but then things go wrong, then it can raise the cost of conflict. Because then if the other country, let's say, is supplying into you, or that you're selling into them, and then something goes wrong with them and they're not able to either provide your goods or sell or buy the things from you, then that can have a really big impact. However, what I thought was interesting was the way you explored, though, a way in which to deal with that is to liberalize your trade with everybody else as distinct to your enemy. What led you to think about economics through the lens of war and then back into economic interdependence?
4: Yeah, so this is a really old and important debate when it comes to international relations, right? So on the one hand, you've got people who say that if countries trade with each other, that generates peace, right? Because as you say, when you've got strong economic ties, going to war with someone really hurts your economy, right? So high trade should lower the chances of war. On the other side, however, you've got the group who call themselves the realists, and they say, well, no, when you've got lots of trade, that could be unbalanced and that could actually make people upset, right? Because they think that they're being exploited. There could be tensions. There's maybe a lack of trust. Those high trade flows can maybe be weaponized. That could lead to conflict. And so, you know, I think I got interested in this question because for a long time, it was sort of assumed that large trade flows would generate peace. That's been the recent assumption. And I think over the past few years, that assumption has really been questioned. You know, there are folks increasingly saying that was completely wrong. We were completely naive. And actually, if you see lots of trade flows together with peace, it's not the trade that's causing the peace. It's the peace that's causing the trade. Right. And that's the kind of really interesting philosophical question that is incredibly difficult to answer and the kind of question that I'm attracted to. Now, I think the other reason I found it interesting is because economists have tried to answer that question, right? So there have been empirical studies of economists looking at the data and saying, okay, well, can we see a relationship? And so there was one study that actually found that yes, when you've got two countries and they're trading with each other, those trade ties do seem to be associated with a lower chance of war, right? So that kind of confirms people's, most people's baseline assumption as of a few years ago. But their finding was also that if you start liberalizing trade with other people, not with your main partner, that could actually increase the likelihood of war because you've got more other trading partners to kind of fall back on if something goes wrong with your main trading partner, right? And so that could kind of go the other way. So I think, you know, overall, where I ended, there were many times I was pretty tempted as I was researching this chapter to sort of throw my hands up and say, well, it's unknowable. What is truth? Who, you know, what can you say? I think overall, I do fundamentally buy into the idea that, you know, a world that is deeply connected is a safer world than one where countries are kind of isolated.
1: You did indeed say at the end of the chapter that you felt like throwing your hands up. And I was struck by the calendar of the time frame, because I think the latest reference that I saw would have been February. And I'm guessing February 2026 was not including the 28th of February 2026. So I was wondering, as you were writing that chapter, whether there was any semblance of the how trade and all that has happened with trade in the context of what's gone on in Iran would come up. Because I was thinking, it couldn't possibly. Like, the book is almost out. It couldn't possibly. But another thing I wanted to ask you about.
4: But wait, can I just make a point there? Because so you're right. So we filed the book before the war in Iran broke out. But actually, the Iran war is a supportive example, right? There were years of sanctions. Iran was essentially, you know, being cut off from, you know, many of its neighbors, from the US. And in those circumstances, war is more likely, right? You know, the US hasn't started a war with China, which is much more economically linked to. It did start a war with Iran, where those trade ties were much looser. So I think it does support that theory.
1: But if you look then at the secondary impact of closing the Strait of Hormuz, it absolutely supports the point and that whole point about liberalizing trade with other parts of the world as well. But I want to stick with that same geography. That's where I was going next to me anyway, because it comes up almost every chapter is the rise of China and how it's taking the world potentially by surprise. Like, you describe China as furiously competitive, terrifyingly resilient and ravenously hungry for market share. And then you go on to give examples about in 2024, a quarter of the largest 500 companies in the world by revenue were Chinese. BYD, namely Build Your Dreams, sold more EVs than Tesla and a fifth of the world's total. Do you think, because I seem to be talking about this every week in here, that China's economic rise has taken the world by surprise?
4: Yeah, I absolutely do. I mean, and you know, the big surprise was in the 2000s and you know, early 2010s, people thought of China as this producer of, you know, low value add commodities or, you know, basic manufactured goods. You know, all of our, you know, children's toys, umbrellas, musical instruments, they all came from China. But, you know, the sophisticated stuff was coming from, say, Japan. We weren't expecting for China to, you know, really reach the frontier of innovation. And, you know, now we see that in some sectors, you know, electric vehicles, they're really at the front, right? And you've got conversations in Europe and in the US about, you know, oh dear, they've got tech that we want. How do we persuade them to share their tech? Right. Whereas for years, the question was, well, how can the Chinese extract tech from the West? So I think that reversal in the conversation, the sudden realization that actually they've got ideas and know-how that we don't have. I think that's been the real surprise.
1: Well, I'm going to finish on another quote from the book that I think underpins the reason that one would read it. Apart from the fact that it's very accessible, it's very visual, you draw on countless global examples, far more global references than statistics, I would say. There's real stories in there. But it's this line stood out for me. And that is, if you misdiagnose the problem, you risk getting the solution wrong. And the whole book is around trade wars and its respective impact on people. And that very point, whether it's the ballot box, whether it's societal choices, whether it's home choices, etc. It's really, really well worth the read. I wish you the very best of luck with it, for sure. And thanks very much for joining us here on Taking Stock to speak about it. So Soumaya Keynes, I will now also add, of course, author of How to Win a Trade War.
4: Thank you so much for having me.
1: Now, the answer to this week's trivia. I was working with a group of entrepreneurs in a town this week, which has the name of a man in it who guided travellers across the River Shannon in the 10th century, has the oldest pub in Ireland, and the town crossed a border into another county until 1898. So that man's name is Lewin. The oldest pub is Sean's Bar, and it was established in 900 AD. And while mainly in Westmeath, part of this town was in County Roscommon until 1898, when Athlone was unified to be entirely within Westmeath at the time. And that's it for this week's Taking Stock with me, Susan Hayes Culleton. I hope you enjoyed the show and hopefully even learned something about economics and how it shapes and influences the world around us. A quick reminder, the show is available as a podcast first, every Friday morning on the Go Loud app or wherever you go to get your podcasts. And please do pop it into your WhatsApp groups for anybody who might be interested. Taking Stock is also on air here on News Talk every Sunday morning at 9 a.m. The producer of the show is John Fardy. Research this week was by Stephen Daunt and Simon Keane. Hugo De Silva Scott was on sound. Thanks so much for listening. Have a great day, and I'll talk to you again next week.
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10: Yeah, start this morning with a quick look at the Sunday newspapers and looking at the Business Post. Britain in crisis, chaos envelops our closest neighbour is one of their headlines. They also are continuing their pursuit of the PTSB story. PTSB knew of the offer before Boss Crowley's denials and O'Leary's DAA demands. At the Sunday Times, McGrath leads the EU crackdown on ticket costs, and that's something that I'm sure will be welcome. Of course, there's mention of RTE in pretty much all the papers. On the Sunday Independent, the main story is violent and extreme porn set to be banned. And again, more mentions of RTE. And looking at the Irish Mail on Sunday, defrocked priest has photos of victims on phone. And of course, any of you who are followers of sport will know what a bumper weekend we are having with Dublin winning in the hurling against Galway and Tipperary failing against Clare. And the very dramatic end to the match between Celtic and Hearts as Celtic unlikely winners, it looked like a week or two ago, of the Premier League or the Premiership in Scotland, came home the winners, and unpleasant scenes at the end of that match. Leinster had a bumper win against Ospreys, and so much more in the Sunday papers if you're a fan of sport. But I'm joined now in studio by a journalist, former CNN anchor, Gina London. Gina, good morning.
11: Hey, good morning, Pat. Good to be here with you.
10: You've been going through the papers. What tickles your fancy?
11: Well, I don't know if it tickles my fancy, because it's frustrating, and as you said, it's something that I think a lot of people will be interested in having some more resolution on, and that is in the front page of the Sunday Times, as you mentioned in your headline overview, the McGraw story of trying to close the gaps on the current Digital Services Act that's been in place since 2024 around consumer practices for ticket sales for the concert goers and concert promoters will be now required, if this goes through in his legislation from McGraw, who of course is Ireland's European Commissioner for Justice. It's supposed to be actually formally submitted by the end of the year. But the idea here is to try to get the ticket pricing dynamic, as they call it, pricing systems, more in line. And there's also real support from music stars like Ed Sheeran and Oasis and Harry Styles. They've also signed a letter back a few months ago to encourage that there's this change, because if you're a ticket buyer like I am, and you go online and you're trying to get onto the sale, and then you wait in that queue and suddenly it comes up from what you thought it was going to be. For example, it says in the Oasis reunion tour last year, some standard admission tickets were €86.50. And then when you actually get into the opportunity to buy that very same ticket, it's rocketed up to €400. Wow. And so this is a practice to try to.
10: Now, we're all familiar with dynamic pricing from airlines, for example.
11: Yes.
10: If you book in September for the following summer, you're going to do well. If you book in June for July of this year, you're going to pay through the nose.
11: Yeah, that's scarcity pricing, yeah, is we also call it. But the idea, though, that it can go up in just a number of minutes or even just while you're waiting on the queue is something that is really alarming to consumers. And so to try to make these practices
10: but this seems
11: more
10: to
11: transparent
10: be a trend in virtually every commodity. I mean, the idea, you're buying a house, someone puts it on the market and they say the house is going to cost €400,000. And then you say, well, I have €400,000. I'll go in and I'll buy it. Oh, no, you won't, because we have a Dutch auction going on. So in a sphere where there isn't really a fixed price on anything.
11: Well, that's correct. And so this isn't necessarily looking at the housing prices situation, but it is looking at when you have an online representation, and then as a consumer, are you being given what the real facts are? Is it clear information? What's the pricing? Where is it going to be actually sold? And it's really difficult when you're a consumer and you're trying to get things online in particular. That's why the Digital Services Act that I mentioned, which was already been in place from the European Commission, that they were saying that these types of online platforms aren't supposed to be able to have any way to be not protecting people. And this is an opportunity to try to, again, eliminate those what they call dark practices, manipulative design, and unfair personalization. So knowing what you're looking to buy and then ratcheting up those prices just based on your cookies.
10: Yeah, because you like a particular act, therefore we're going to offer you a ticket at an inflated price because we know you desperately want it.
11: Exactly. It's not consistent pricing for different people, like you were saying.
10: Now, the Sunday Independent, violent and extreme porn set to be banned. This is a move by Jim O'Callaghan, the Minister for Justice.
11: The Minister of Justice has been speaking to the Gardaí, and they've told him that there is a direct link between online pornography of a very serious, violent, and extreme nature, and young men inflicting, consequently, serious sexual violence on women. And so he also has come forward with number of children statistics in over the last 2023 and 2024 going up by 40% for those under 17 who are needing support for sexually harmful behavior. And he's linking it directly, as you mentioned, to this extreme violent pornography. And so the legislation that he's expecting to propose before the cabinet in the next 8 weeks is designed to make it a criminal offense to possess or distribute any of this extreme or violent pornography, which I won't get into details because it is sure. disturbing to even read about it and imagine that it links but to behavior.
10: It's extraordinary that when you even come to mainstream family events like the Eurovision Song Contest last night, there was a song there, Choke. And this seemed to be a reference to sexual practices. There's a lot of unsavory stuff which is going mainstream in a way you never would have expected or found acceptable.
11: The easy access to porn online and the lack of the ability to quickly regulate it and be able to prevent, especially people, children under 17, being able to see, as you mentioned, strangulation, knives, things that are very disturbing, again, that I don't want to say on a Sunday morning. This is really alarming. And so the act here that he's proposing is to not get into morality at other levels, but into these extreme forms and to limit access or possession or distribution for anyone who could get it under 17.
10: Now, I mentioned the Eurovision Song Contest. Were you watching last night on BBC?
11: I confess I did not. I was watching, was busy watching RTE's. Kidding. The Lovely Horse program. No, I didn't. I was at an event last night, so I confess I did not watch
10: the Eurovision. Well, for those who didn't watch it, I mean, the result was emphatic for Bulgaria. A song called Bungarunga by a woman called Dara, Dara. So have a listen.

0: Okay, a dance tune. Bungaranga, it's called. Not to be confused with Berlusconi's Bunga Bunga parties he used to have. Interesting, looking at the voting, the jury votes put Israel in 8th place. The audience votes, and this will give you an indication of how successful a boycott it might have been of Israel. The popular vote, Israel came 3rd. And overall, they came 2nd.
1: Well, arguably, and I have a full disclosure, a very good friend who's Israeli who wouldn't be supporting Netanyahu's practices, but would have been actually very supportive of the Israeli act. And she was really thinking that they might even, because of the popular vote and not the political, the politics, because she thought the act was so strong itself, she expected it to come in first. So there you go. 3rd's not too bad for a situation with such conflict in Israel at this point.
0: But it's a question that remains unanswered. Why ban Russia for its invasion of Ukraine and then not ban Israel for its behavior in Gaza?
1: Absolutely. Well, look, absolutely. And this is the inconsistency of geopolitics, so we can talk more about it at another time, but absolutely.
0: Anything else you want to mention? I mean, there's loads of RT in the papers.
1: There's loads of RT. I mean, look, they've got the Oireachtas Committee is going to be holding hearings this week over the salaries issue. Then, and RTE, if this is a hangover from 2 summers ago, I feel like we're coming into another summer about the pay and the pricing and the transparency of a tax-supported entity.
0: Now, you have picked out another story on the front of the Irish Mail on Sunday. Defrocked priest has photo of victims on phone.
1: Well, this is another disturbing one. And this one is, we've got, not only is this they name him, so we can say it as well, this former president of a seminary in Waterford and Lismore, Michael O'Connor, who's still living, apparently, in a church-owned property rent-free, even though he's been dismissed from the priesthood. This article talks about, they've got the photo itself, one of the photos anyway, of him when he was a priest and much younger, with the pixelated photo of an alleged victim. And it's just talking about how this man continues to live and is also denying some of the accusations, but the victims are coming forward. And it's a very disturbing feature about how this is, has he been redeemed? Defrocked in one way, but also being essentially permitted in another by still living in the home. It's a very interesting story, and it's quite conflicting when you think about what are the repercussions? Are there any? And what is the responsibility of the church to the victims around something like this?
0: This is a scandal that just goes on and on.
1: The scandal is endless until things are really taken real criminal actions.
0: Now, the politics of revenge, I want to talk to you about the United States, because given that you're here and you're a great student of your former country's activities, Trump's politics of revenge continue unabated.
1: They continue, and the money that's put in behind it is just phenomenal and staggering. So what I could lean to as an example most recently is yesterday's defeat of two-term Senator Bill Cassidy in Louisiana, which just got hit a couple of weeks ago by the Supreme Court decision around gerrymandering. But in the meantime, Bill Cassidy was one of the few, the handful of Republicans who voted to convict Donald Trump after the January 6th riots. And as such, he got in, of course, Trump's disfavor. And Trump backed a U.S. representative named Julia, what is her last name? Letlow. And she ran as his primary challenger when the election was yesterday. And this was a very high-financed campaign. They spent, between the two of them, $16 million. And Massey conceded last night. Now, Cassidy. We'll talk about Massey in a second because he's up on Tuesday. So Bill Cassidy, physician, who also tried to redeem himself, by the way, Pat, by voting to approve the very controversial appointment to the health department of RFK Jr., anti-vaxxer.
0: Well, that's what I found disgusting about Cassidy, by the way.
1: Well, that's it. So on
0: he's
1: one hand.
0: He's a doctor.
1: Yeah.
0: And he votes for an anti-vaxxer to become health secretary.
1: Exactly. On one hand, he had conviction when he voted to convict against the riots of January 6th, but then he was like, okay, I better get myself back in Trump's good graces and vote. He was the deciding vote, in fact, for in favor for RFK Jr. And then because he is a physician, he has been critical of some of the policies, as you would hope to expect, that RFK has been putting into place. But it wasn't enough to redeem him with Trump. Trump got an opponent in the primary, and he was primaried out yesterday. Interesting, when he did concede, though, last night in his speech, he did say that it was a democratic process, then he is not going to whine or say that the election was stolen. So that was an outgoing jab at the president. But Bill Cassidy wanted a third term, isn't going to get it. He's out. That would be the primary power play of Trump.
0: And it just shows that with all the tech bros and allies throwing in millions and millions of dollars, they can outspend pretty much anybody.
1: Well, and that leads me to what I was just misspeaking about, but foreshadowing, that Representative Tom Massie, who was the head proponent, this is a U.S. Congressional House primary in the 4th District of Kentucky. He is also being primary because he was the driving force on the Epstein Files Transparency Act. Although Massey's a Republican and would support Trump in almost every one of his other policies, he got in Trump's line of sight when he was outspoken about getting out all these Epstein files, which, by the way, of course, Trump ran on when he was running for election in 2024. But at any rate, so now on Tuesday in Kentucky, in that district, there is a primary. And back to the money and the amount of fundraising that's going on, this is right now being talked about as the highest, most expensive raised funding paid primary race in U.S. history. With each of those, he's running against a former Navy SEAL who is right now slightly ahead of him, and they've got $5 million behind each of their races so far. Primary race, which is unheard of, but that's what we're seeing. So if Massey goes down next Tuesday, though, certainly MAGA will be taking that as another form of Trump's primary power.
0: Now, the difficulty I have is trying to reconcile the fact that to those of us living on this side of the Great Pond, we can see this is a man who is vain to the nth degree, who certainly has mental issues, who is greedy to the double nth degree, who is corrupt, who's a liar, and a third of the American public can't see that.
1: Corruption, communication, it's all there as an absolute degradation of what the U.S. stands for. And I would say, though, that MAGA is split now around the Epstein files and also the other pledge that Trump made, which is no new wars abroad. And that they are feeling, the average American is feeling that pain at the gas pump right now because the fuel prices are out of the world. It is something that we'll see as these primaries continue and lead up to the midterms in November, if there is a real backlash or if the Trump power and the Trump name and the Trump demagoguery can continue to sway enough voters to make a difference.
0: I mean, the people like John Ossoff, they're majoring on corruption. And I mean, it's palpable, it's visible, it's there. They can see what the Trump family and all their pals are doing, using the presidency to make fortunes, and whether or not they're, you know, given the heads up, we're about to attack Iran, watch the stock market, do what you need to do before we attack. This kind of stuff is utterly corrupt.
1: The amount of stock trading that has been going on by Trump, not even in a blind trust, but by the president himself that trackers are watching is unprecedented. For example, Biden nor Obama did any stock trading at all while they were in office. But the amount of corruption and the amount of people, other stock traders looking to see what the president's deciding, because if he's the president, he knows everything that's going on. And if he's making stock

0: Merckx, who said he wouldn't want his child to go to the United States.
1: The Finnish president has been continually outspoken. Of course, the prime minister, I think, of Spain has taken
0: Pedro Sanchez,
1: who of course is up for re-election. So there's some questions about who he's playing for, because he's got a coalition party that's in opposition. But at any rate, the idea though that Europe has had this opportunity to make its own unification against Donald Trump and find and seek out new allies. We are seeing some change on that, despite the initial obsequiousness of some of them. It does appear that they are reading the tea leaves that Trump isn't going to be coming to any sort of NATO aid, and his idea of being an ally is certainly something that's a question, to the extent that even just this past week, Secretary of War, Secretary of Defense, Pete Hegseth, just turned around a group of troops that were on their way to go to NATO partner Poland for some exercises, just recently turned them back. And that's also created some concern about, well, what are we doing with who are our allies as far as United States goes these days?
0: Can any future president reverse the Trump damage quickly?
1: No.
0: No.
1: The short answer is no. The amount of people that have been purged from important departments like the FDA or FEMA or USAID, which is completely gutted, the rebuilding of those people from an employee standpoint is going to take for some time. The rebuilding of the United States as a trusted ally or a trusted partner. Look at the talks that were happening in Iran when now suddenly then in March 1st there was a decision to bomb with Israel as a partner in the midst of those talks. I mean, there is the amount of trust that has been broken. Those bonds are going to take a long time to heal, if they ever will, the way they are. I think it is important, and it went over Trump's head, the way that President Xi talked about the ending, or the, what was the word he used, but the changing of the style of America, that it was in a failing democracy, or that it was, he's like, oh, that was just Biden's time. No, that was the president of China talking about how this republic is at its wane.
0: Yeah, it's declining.
1: Declining.
0: China is resurgent.
1: Correct.
0: Absolutely. Gina London, former CNN anchor, journalist, and broadcaster, thank you very much for joining us on the program.
2: This is the best of News Talk. The best bits from the last 24 hours.
0: Well, now I'm joined on the line by Sean Defoe, News Talk's political correspondent. Sean, good morning.
3: Morning to you, Pat.
0: Now, the two by-elections that are just days away, and we have a little more information than we might have had a week ago because there's been some polling. What's likely now to happen?
3: Yeah, so when we were on a couple of weeks ago, we had two predictions, one being Daniel Ennis in Dublin Central of the Social Democrats, the other being Noel Thomas from Independent Ireland. And I think one of them is likely to hit anyway, Pat. A 50% strike rate isn't too bad. So the polling for Dublin Central is the more recent polling we've got. That shows that you've got Sinn Féin's Janice Boylan in the lead on about 21% of the vote, followed by Ennis on 18%, that Gerry the Monk Hutch is third on 14%, just slightly ahead of Fine Gael's Lord Mayor Ray McAdam, and all others are in single digits, with the Greens' Janet Horner leading there. But when you look into the polling they did on second preferences, Daniel Ennis certainly more attractive than Janice Boylan when it comes to those transfers. So it does look like that will play out as a battle of the left between the two, and that it's early advantage Ennis. Now, one thing to say with this particular poll is there is a 4% or 4-point margin of error, which is quite significant. It could very much change the game, and the turnout is expected to be quite low across both of the constituencies, which again can make a fool of polling, I suppose.
0: Now, Gerry Hutch is third in that poll in first preferences, with Boylan on 21%, Ennis on 18%, and 14% for Gerry Hutch. But where he might fall down would be in his second preferences. He's not transfer friendly.
3: No, he's not. And he'll probably get a good wallop of transfers from Malachy Steenson, who was in the sort of high single digits in this particular poll. And then stop. That's what we saw at the general election. That's kind of what happened. I think he got more than 60% of Malachy Steenson's transfers when it came there. It's where does he pick up anything else? And really, there's not a whole pile out there. He hasn't been massively active in campaigning. He was out in Canberra yesterday with a team getting out there, and he's been putting videos on social media, but hasn't been seen personally a massive amount on the ground in Dublin Central, is what I'm hearing from the other parties and just the eye test, I suppose. So it looks as though he will make a bit of noise, but possibly not as much noise as he made during the general election.
0: Now, let's turn to Galway West, and I mean, this is the seat vacated.